0: was virtually flat compared to a year earlier. Stephen Bisaha, NPR News.
1: Ukrainian President Volodymyr Zelensky is calling for face-to-face negotiations with Russian President Vladimir Putin. In a public letter, he highlights Ukraine's recent battlefield gains and Russia's intensified aerial attacks. Zelensky accuses Moscow of trying to prolong the war, and he claims global fatigue is growing with Russia, not Ukraine. This is NPR News.
2: And live from LAS News, I'm Julia Paskin. A Pasadena City Council member says the city was given little notice of last night's military training exercise. In Facebook posts, Rick Cole says the city was notified the same day and told not to release the information until 5:30 p.m.
3: I think it's outrageous that the military would invade a residential neighborhood without notice, especially a residential neighborhood that literally across the street from here, homes burned down during the Eden fire.
2: A Pentagon spokesperson would not confirm to LAist which military branch held the exercise, but recommended contacting the Marine Corps. We have reached out to the Marines, not yet heard back. In other news, congressional Republicans advanced a bill yesterday shielding artificial stone manufacturers from liability amid hundreds of lawsuits from sick workers, most in California. From our partners at KQED, Farida Jabala Romero reports.
4: The bill by Representative Tom McClintock would bar new lawsuits and dismiss some 500 already filed. McClintock echoed industry arguments pinning the blame on fabrication shops that don't follow safety measures.
5: This legislation addresses a fundamental question of fairness in our civil justice system. Who should be held responsible when workplace safety laws are violated?
4: But many doctors and safety experts say silica dust released by artificial stone is so toxic, stone cutters get sick unless they wear a hazmat suit.
2: That's KQED's Farida Jabala Romero reporting. The bill goes to the House floor for a vote next. And there will be no Grand Marshal of the West Hollywood Pride Parade this year. American socialite Kathy Hilton, known from The Real Housewives of Beverly Hills, was initially chosen for the honor, but community members pushed back because of Hilton's connection to President Trump. And yesterday, the city, along with WeHo Pride and Hilton herself, announced there would be no Marshal at all. WeHo Pride runs through the weekend with the parade along Santa Monica Boulevard Sunday afternoon. This is LAist 89.3 and the LAist app. More news at LAist.com. Time is 5:06.
6: And you're listening to LAist 89.3, where we are in the throes of our first day of our June member drive, a short member drive. Mm-hmm. And it's an important one. We have to get the momentum going early so that we can take advantage of all the matching dollars. Today, we have a triple dollar match. The first time we've ever done that.
2: Wow.
6: Which is exciting.
2: Amazing.
6: So this is what it means. This is how you unlock the challenge. You become a monthly sustaining member. That means you set a certain amount that comes out of your bank account each month. It could be $5, $10, $15, $20, whatever's right for you. And whatever that amount is, it gets automatically doubled. So if you...
2: Tripled.
6: See, I'm so used to the double.
2: Yeah.
6: I'm so used to
2: but
6: double.
2: But this is not an average
6: the triple.
2: Day.
6: So, tripled. It gets tripled. So if it's $10, it becomes $30. If it becomes $20, it becomes $60. Automatically. Yeah. No sweat off your back. This is from money that has been donated by other donors who want you to join the team. They want you to take the step that they've taken that so many people have taken before you. You need to be the one that makes the next additional individual decision to become an investor in this service.
2: Yeah.
6: This is a public service for people who can't afford to. We don't have a paywall. It's free public service. But if you can afford to, it's important that you step up and do your part. You can do that by going to las.com/give. It takes just a couple minutes, I promise, or by calling 866-888-5722.
2: 866-888-5722, las.com/give. And we are really talking about sustaining membership. So like Jason said, that's for those of you, it can come out of your bank account, it can be a credit card, it's up to you. And you decide how much it is. All of those sustaining memberships get tripled right now, but they also help us understand what we can and cannot do. And that's, you know, that's really important as we plan for big events like elections, like the World Cup coming to Los Angeles, like the fact that there's breaking news all the dang times from the federal level to the local level, and we can't always anticipate, but we need to be ready, and we need to have a healthy newsroom that can provide you with the news that you expect. When things happen, you turn on your dial, you go to LAS.com, you open the app, you know you can turn to us. So we're asking that you help us continue that work. We have all kinds of great thank you gifts, including this adorable This Tote Saves Journalism tote bag for just $10 a month. That's going to equal a $30 a month donation for the whole year because of this incredible match. 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
6: Yeah, join people like John Pickering in Rancho Cucamonga, Edward Salazar in Studio City, Melanie in Canoga Park. They all made the decision that they were going to join the family and do their part. Join them. Do your part. It takes you. You know, the reason why we're having this pitch, the reason why we do these fundraisers is because people like you aren't getting off the bench to do your part for whatever reason. And yeah. I don't know what that is. We have research that shows it often takes years for active listeners and supporters to actually donate.
2: Yeah.
6: For whatever reason, but this isn't like those other years. This is a very different era. This is a new era where we are completely dependent on you. And so please do your part. Help us grow. Help us have grow our monthly income. And we can only do that with your support. 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Or you call 866-888-5722. It only takes a couple minutes. And look, I know people are getting off work. They're starting to head home. They're staring down a commute that they're not looking forward to. Do your part. 866-888-5722.
7: 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I'm Scott Detrow in Washington.
8: And I'm Elsa Chang in Culver City, California. A bipartisan majority in the House voted on Wednesday to end the war with Iran. The move is seen as the clearest rebuke of President Trump's actions in the Middle East after 3 months of war have further destabilized the region and sent oil prices soaring. The War Powers Resolution passed by a vote of 215 to 208, with four Republicans joining Democrats in support. One of those Republicans is Representative Brian Fitzpatrick of Pennsylvania, who joins us now. Welcome.
9: Thanks for having me.
8: So why did you vote in support of this measure?
9: Simply put, to follow the law. There's a statute on the books. It's a War Powers Act of 1973. It says a number of things. The two most critical are the 48-hour notification period, which did occur. And the second is within 60 days of hostilities that the matter be approved by Congress, either through an AUMF, an authorized use of military force, declaration of war. Mm-hmm. We are past that 60-day mark. So I've made very, very clear to the White House and to House leadership that I would be enforcing the law, you know, unless the Supreme Court declares that statute unconstitutional or unless there's a change in the law, we have to follow the law as it's currently written. So that's what I did for every War Powers Resolution that has been brought to the floor after that 60-day period I've supported.
8: Well, on Truth Social today, I'm sure you saw this, President Trump called yesterday's vote, quote, meaningless. And then he called the four Republicans out. He said that the four Republicans who supported the resolution were, quote, bad, and added their grandstanders. They should be ashamed of themselves. How do you respond to the president there?
9: Well, everybody's entitled to their opinion. I don't take any offense to any criticism. You know, I have a job to do. I think it's very, very important for every representative to remember who your bosses are. We do not report to any person or any party here in Washington, D.C. We report to the people back home, the people in our districts who vote for us, who sent us here, and who we represent. It's very, very important for every representative to never, ever lose sight of that. I come from Pennsylvania's 1st District. It's Bucks and Montgomery Counties in Pennsylvania. It's a very, very independent-minded group of individuals, great people that I'm proud to represent, and they want independent representation. They want their representative to follow the law and to follow the Constitution and not be intimidated by criticism or politics. So that's what I've done in this instance and in every other instance.
8: But let me ask you, because President Trump has also criticized this vote, saying that, look, he's in the middle of negotiations with Iran to end the war. Are you at all concerned that this vote could undermine those talks?
9: Well, I think following the rule of law is an American strength, right? I mean, that's what one of the many reasons why we're the beacon of freedom around the world.
8: Even at the cost of potentially interfering with these negotiations.
9: Well, how do we justify not following the law, right? I mean, I think that, and by the way, I think it's important to note, I introduced my own war powers resolution, which would have addressed the very issue that you're raising here. We authored something. It's bipartisan. We have Democrats and Republicans on board. We introduced it during Operation Epic Fury a few months back. That would have allowed for a tolling of that 60-day period during legitimate periods of ceasefire and negotiations. And that would have afforded the president, and all future presidents for that matter, time to negotiate. That legislation was not considered. So we are left with two choices. We either need to follow the law or we need to change the law. We cannot violate the law.
8: Putting aside the actual law, the administration has been saying that this war is necessary to push back on Iran's nuclear ambitions. You sit on the House Intelligence Committee. What is the best way to address Iran's nuclear ambitions in your mind?
9: Well, there's a number of ways. You know, the same way we need to be addressing Russia and any other adversary across the globe. You know, diplomacy is always the first option, economic pressure. There's a number of tools in the what we call the IC toolbox, the intelligence community toolbox, to preserve world order and world peace. Military action is obviously always the option of last resort. It must be. So I think multiple things can be and are true at once. Iran was the world's largest state sponsor of terrorism. I think that's been accepted by multiple administrations across party lines throughout our lifetime. They were racing towards a nuclear weapon. You know, whether they were weeks or months, people can debate that point, but they were close. I think we can, you know, everybody who's in the intelligence community, including myself, know that to be true. But it's also true that we are a nation of the rule of law. And our Constitution, in the brilliance of our founders, set up three separate independent branches of government, each of which is a independent constitutional check on the other. And we have to be true to that system of government. That's what allowed our country to be what it is.
8: You mentioned that lawmakers need to listen to their bosses, their constituents. But, you know, in a lot of primaries so far, Republican voters have voted out incumbents who have gone against President Trump, right? And I'm curious, what kinds of conversations are you having with your colleagues, if you care to talk a little bit about that? About when is it safe for Republicans to oppose Trump's policies and when it is politically not safe?
9: Well, I really reject that conversation to begin with, because we have a job to do, and that's to represent your district. And second, the perspective you take to this job is very important. If you go about your day worried about losing your job, then you're never going to be good at your job. You can't be worried about losing it. You have to have a healthy perspective for what this job is. This job is a short-term public service. It is not our title. It is not our office. It is on loan to us by the public for a short, limited period of time. And if you take the perspective that you're more worried about your legacy than you are about re-election, you're going to be much better at your job. You're going to be much more effective. And you'll be able to live with yourself at the end of the day, which is far more important than any short-term reward. So that's what I urge of all of my colleagues. You know, I lead the two-party group in Congress, the Problem Solvers. We're the only bipartisan group in Congress. So I talk to everybody. I talk to all my colleagues, and I always, you know, preach these virtues.
8: Brian Fitzpatrick, Republican congressman from Pennsylvania, thank you very much.
9: You bet. Thanks.
2: 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Thank you so much for joining us on this first day of our June member drive. And I'm live in studio with managing editor Jason Wells.
6: Hello.
2: All right. Jason and I are very excited because not only is it the first day of our June member drive, but it's the very first time we've had a triple match in front of us. 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We are so happy. If you want to give a one-time donation, thank you. It will be well invested. I promise you that. But we're talking about the sustaining donations. That's the people that are signed up to give on a monthly basis. And it can be a $10 a month. It can be $25. It can be $125. You decide what that is. Whatever it is, it gets tripled right now for the first time ever. So exciting.
6: Huge, yeah.
2: Which is huge for us. So we ask that you take advantage of this right now. We are 100% community funded now. We're finishing the first fiscal year without any of that federal funding. It's not coming back anytime soon, folks. So we know that there's been some headlines that might lead people to think, because of recent court rulings, that we are getting that money back. ain't the case.
6: Nope.
2: We still rely on you more than ever before. So please be a part of this incredible moment and donate now at laist.com/give or give us a call at 866-888-5722.
6: Yeah, and let's talk about like the table stakes here, because without that federal funding that was, you know, clawed back from us last year and sent us into crisis fundraising mode, which a lot of people stepped up, and thank you for doing that. But this is really kind of a new era for LAS. We are now 100% community funded. That means we completely depend on you. There's no other source coming back. That funding isn't coming back anytime soon, if at all. So we can't. We have to plan accordingly. Mm-hmm. Think about the one-time gift as like it's like a gift or it's a bonus. Really nice to have. You love it when that happens. But in order to plan your budget, in order to plan ahead, you have to base that on your monthly income, right?
2: Yeah.
6: In order for us to continue on, in order for us to close that $1.7 million federal funding gap, in order for us to grow, we need that monthly income to increase. And the way that we do that is by more of you making the individual decision that, you know what, now's the time. We're in a new era. I believe in LAS and I want to support it. I use it every day, whether it's on the radio, on demand, social media, on our LAS.com. That's a service that I want to invest in. That's a service that I want to grow in the future and to be more consequential. We do a lot with what little we have. We are a small but mighty organization. Think what more we could do if we were able to grow. So please think about becoming an investor. Join the team. Take advantage of this challenge because it's never been this I don't know how you want to put it, this enticing before, yeah. Right? I mean, you get to put in whatever amount you want and then it just magically becomes triple.
2: Yeah.
6: But that only happens if you become a monthly sustaining member. Think about what you spend each month on your other streaming services.
2: That you might not even really watch that often.
6: Or at all. Maybe you go, I know I go a week with some of the services that I spend for that I don't use. Do I like that? No, but I just keep it around in the background. But we're not in the background. We are in the forefront of your mind. We are your companion when you're driving. We are your go-to source of information for this election. All of that takes resources, and we need your support to keep that going. So you can do that. 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
2: Thank you so much to Jody in Redondo Beach. Thanks to Judy Melton in Pasadena. And thanks to Mary Perez in Long Beach. 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And you know that your donation will be tripled when you give right now. 866-888-5722 is the phone number. 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We've got a brand new hat, a new sweatshirt, a new tote bag. 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
8: 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I'm Elsa Chang in Culver City, California.
7: And I'm Scott Detrow in Washington. President Trump has long had a contentious relationship with the press, labeling it fake news, attacking reporters personally.
12: If you want to do that, then you're a stupid person, and you happen to be. I mean, I know you.
13: Why would a stupid question like that be asked?
7: His attacks on reporters who are women, though, continue to make headlines. Here is an exchange from Wednesday with CNN's Caitlin Collins that started without her asking a question.
14: Is a young, beautiful woman, never smiles. I never see a smile off her face. I see her standing there with hatred in her eyes.
7: Senior political correspondent Tamara Keith covered Trump for years as an NPR White House correspondent and as a past president of the White House Correspondents Association and joins me now. Hey, Tam.
15: Hey.
7: Needless to say, not the first time Trump has attacked Collins. This is a pattern.
15: this is a pattern. He has gone after her personally and directly repeatedly, but it's not just Caitlin Collins. It is so many reporters who cover the White House. Quite frequently, when someone asks a question that the president doesn't like, instead of pivoting or answering the question he wants to be asked, like most politicians do, mm-hmm. he instead attacks, and those attacks can be very personal.
16: And they seem to be much more personal for women reporters, especially when he starts talking about their looks and their demeanor and other things.
15: Yes, he on Air Force One during a Q&A with reporters said, "Quiet piggy," to a reporter who was asking about the Epstein files.
17: Quiet piggy.
15: A reporter recently was asking him about, another female reporter was asking him about the White House ballroom and potential cost overruns. And he again insulted this reporter, insulted their intelligence.
12: I doubled the size of it, you dumb person.
15: He does go after men sometimes. He did recently call a male reporter from the New York Times, called his reporting treasonous.
12: You should write. I actually think it's sort of treasonous what you write, but...
15: But that is the exception, not the rule.
16: Going back to what happened this week, how did Caitlin Collins respond in the moment?
15: You know, she played it incredibly straight. He did say, "You used to be a conservative from Alabama." She said, "I'm still from Alabama." And she asked questions. In fact, when he sort of distracted himself and weaved and started attacking her initially, he was responding to a question about the $1.8 billion anti-weaponization fund that many congressional Republicans are really upset about. He attacks Collins, and then later she asks him again and presses him on that anti-weaponization fund. Then on her show last night, she didn't talk about herself. She didn't make it about herself, but she did have to play that interaction because it was news.
16: Mm-hmm. I want to ask you a question that I have gotten probably hundreds of times as a former White House correspondent as well, and I know you've gotten it a lot. What do you say when people say, why don't the other reporters stand up to Trump in these moments? When he attacks one of your peers personally, insults them personally, why isn't there more group pushback saying you can't talk to another person like that?
15: It's a pretty complicated answer. In part, it is the dynamics of the press corps today. In the past, the people in the room or on Air Force One with President Trump were entirely independent reporters who were picked by the White House Correspondents Association to be there. Now, the White House picks the vast majority of the people who are in the room, and they pack that room with people who are very favorable to the president. And when he's attacking a reporter, he's trying to avoid answering something that he doesn't want to answer. And so the best thing that we as a press corps could do is to just ask that same question. Keep following up. Don't let the president get away.
16: NPR's Tamara Keith, thank you so much.
15: You're welcome.
2: This is All Things Considered here on LAist 89.3 and streaming on the LAist app. Local host Julia Paskin back with Jason Wells, our managing editor. Good
6: evening.
2: Here we go. So that, you know, it was a really interesting conversation we just heard.
6: Yeah. Mm-hmm.
2: And I really value that. I think you do too. And I'm talking to you, the person listening. I know Jason. But the point that I'm trying to make is that if you value that, if you value the kinds of questions that we ask, that our journalists pose here from our newsroom, the kinds of questions that are posed by our colleagues at National Public Radio, because we have to pay to bring that conversation, yeah. That cost us some money to actually bring that to you.
6: It costs us a lot of money.
2: It costs us a lot, yes. I'm being diplomatic about it, but because it is an important conversation and we want to continue to bring it to you, and we need your help to continue to pay that bill. If you value the conversation, you need to invest in it so that we can have future conversations like it, so we can continue to ask the hard questions. 866-888-5722, LAist.com/give.
6: That's really what's at stake here, Julia. It's for us to be able to sustain our operation in the wake of our federal funding being clawed back last year. $1.7 million, just as a reminder, ongoing funding that was canceled, basically. So that created a big hole in our nonprofit budget that we needed to fill, and we need to fill it going forward. And not only fill it, but like grow our monthly sustaining membership so that we can grow our monthly income and grow our operation.
2: Yeah.
6: You know, it's sort of like our monthly donors create our monthly salary, right? So the more donors we have and the more our donors are giving, the bigger our salary gets, and the more decisions we can make about expansion going forward. It starts with you, though. Like, I would love 2,000 people to collectively all at once say, I'm becoming a member. But it doesn't happen like that. It happens right. with each person over time deciding, okay, I'm going to do my part. Okay, now I'm going to actually jump in. Okay, I'm getting off the bench. Now it's your turn. The reason why we're still here asking for people for monthly donations is because you haven't done it. Other people have, but what about you? So take a few minutes out of your time. Go to las.com/give. Whatever amount you choose, know that it gets tripled. So if you're like, I can only afford $10 a month right now. Inflation's too high. Great.
17: Fantastic.
6: That becomes $30. Uh-huh. That's amazing. So las.com/give is where you go to do that. Just takes a couple minutes, or you can call 866-888-5722.
2: I'll say that number again, 866-888-5722, las.com/give. You can give through the LAist app as well. If you're able to join the LAist community with a monthly gift of $25, think about that, folks, $25, a couple of coffees.
6: That's
2: this
6: two
2: day and
6: coffees
2: age.
6: Max.
2: I know, I hate to say it, but it's true. Even just a couple of trips on a toll freeway, right?
6: Right, yeah.
2: $25 a month, and you can join the community in person by getting tickets to LAist Dodger Night at Dodger Stadium. That game is coming up July 11th. We've started to do it every year. More and more people come. We've got loge level seats, by the way, so like it's pretty good.
6: Yeah, yeah.
2: And we get to hang out with each other and talk baseball and talk LAist and also just be people, be humans together. We would love to share that moment with you. You do have to give in order to get it, but it's only $25
6: which
2: a month.
6: Which becomes $75.
2: Beautiful math. Gorgeous math. That's the kind of math that actually makes a real change in our newsroom and by effect in the community. So come have some fun with us so we can continue doing the very serious work that you rely on. 866-888-5722, las.com/give.
6: Think about where this money's coming from. 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
1: Live from NPR News in Washington, I'm Duane Brown. The Senate has begun a series of votes as Republicans attempt to pass 3 years of funding for immigration enforcement. The effort has been complicated by the president's nearly $2 billion fund to pay out taxpayer money to people who claim to have been targeted by what Trump calls a weaponized federal government. NPR's Eric McDaniel has more.
18: The $70 billion package is meant to fund Immigration and Customs Enforcement as well as Border Patrol for the rest of the president's time in the White House. Republicans thought they'd found a path to pass it on a party-line vote. Democrats don't support the funding, but some GOP lawmakers are now demanding an end to President Trump's self-allocated anti-weaponization fund before they advance the package. Trump's acting attorney general told Congress the fund can be used to pay insurrectionists who threatened lawmakers and attacked the Capitol building on January 6, 2021. Recent conflicting statements from the administration on whether it's decided to unilaterally end the payout fund have not helped matters. Amendment votes and negotiations will continue into the evening. Eric McDaniel, NPR News, The Capitol.
1: Election officials still counting ballots in California after this week's primary election, but as NPR's Miles Parks reports, President Trump still sought to cast doubt on the process.
19: All of California's 23 million registered voters are allowed to vote by mail, and election officials can receive mail ballots up to a week after Election Day, as long as the ballots were postmarked by Tuesday. That means votes for the primary race are still rolling in, which also means finalizing a winner can take a while. It's been the case in the state for years, but President Trump still posted online that he thinks the counting delay is evidence of fraud. California is home to a handful of competitive House races this November. And if any of those elections go the Democrats' way, experts expect the president to use similar tactics to contest the results.
17: Miles Parks, NPR News, Washington.
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2: And live from LAS News, I'm Julia Paskin. Chromium-6, a heavy metal and known carcinogen, may have traveled as far as 9 miles downwind from the Eaton and Palisades burn zones during debris cleanup. That's according to a new peer-reviewed study from UCLA and UC Davis. Lead author Michael Kleeman says communities like Santa Monica, Venice, and Northeast Pasadena were most affected.
21: If you were in those areas, or perhaps you were involved in the debris cleanup, then you just want to watch your health moving forward.
2: The chromium-6 particles were so microscopic that scientists say more study is needed to understand any health effects. In other news, Anaheim's police department is launching a new drone program this month to respond quickly to calls for help. Their drones will launch from Anaheim City Hall East and respond to calls in central Anaheim before officers arrive. They're meant to be first on the scene and feedback information to the department to help determine what kind of resources are needed. And two Republicans are likely to face off on the November ballot to lead a new Southern California congressional district created by the passage of Proposition 50. Destiny Torres reports.
22: The new District 40 spans deeper into the Inland Empire and parts of eastern Orange County. Congress members Ken Calvert and Young Kim are both running to represent the region. Mike Moodian teaches at Chapman University. He says he wouldn't consider this a loss for Democrats.
23: This allows them to attempt to pick up more seats and at the same time basically eliminating one Republican Congress member by having these two face off against each other.
22: Moodian says Calvert's lead could be because more than half of the new district includes his old district. Destiny Torres, LAS News.
2: L.A. is kicking off free golf clinics for young girls today. The Golf For Her, that's F-O-R-E, like four, program will offer 32 clinics that will introduce girls from ages 7 to 17 to the sport. It runs until June 7th across 10 city golf courses. You can check out more at the Department of Parks and Rec website for details on how to sign up. And we have information on all kinds of stories for you on our website, LAS.com. The time now is 5:35.
6: And it's LAS 89.3. We are in the first day of our June member drive, and it's a doozy, Julia.
15: That's right.
6: I'm Jason Wells, managing editor here in the studio with Julia as we make the case for you to become a monthly sustaining member. That is the most important and vital form of support that you can give LAS right now, as we have lost our federal funding, $1.7 million of it on an annual basis. So we've got to make up that gap going forward, and you can be the one that helps us do it. We've got a challenge here, of course. It's a first-of-its-kind challenge. Mm-hmm. Julie, let's hear more about that.
15: Instead of having your match doubled, which mm-hmm. is usually our thing, and we're like very, very excited about that when that happens for the first time, you guys. Oh, my goodness. I'm so excited. Your donation, your monthly gift is tripled. It goes three times as far. So for an entire year, you sign up for $25 a month. You are effectively giving $75 a month. I need a minute. That is too exciting.
6: Yeah, that extra money is no sweat off your back. That comes from other donors who are putting in this pool of $60,000 to try and entice you to get off the bench and join the ranks, join the team. You can do that. It takes just a couple minutes of your time by going to las.com/give or by calling 866-888-5722.
2: 866-888-5722, laist.com/give. Take a look at the thank you gifts. We have some brand new ones. You might be like, I already got one. No, you don't have this one. You don't have, first of all, I mean, your opportunity to get these Dodger tickets.
6: Julia, can we talk about the hunting hat?
15: Okay, fine. Okay. Let's talk about this adorable hat
6: This is something LAS has never done before, at least since I've been here. It's like a camo hunting hat. It features orange stitching on the front that says Watchdog Journalism, with a hunter's dog that with his nose pointing and his tail pointing. It's really cute, of course, with the LAS logo on the side. But this is giving Duck Dynasty vibes, you know, like that early aughts stuff is coming back.
15: It is very in fashion right now.
6: Yes. I could totally see the Youngs wearing this.
15: Absolutely. Sure. Yeah. It might even be a little too hip. for some
6: people. But it could be yours for $15 a month, you know, and keep in mind that $15 a month gets tripled. I keep wanting to say double, but no, tripled. And you can get this hat. It has an adjustable strap for people like me that have big heads. You can fit it around there, but it's really cool. Take a look at other gifts that we have out there, and please make that step. get off the bench and join the family. 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
2: And I'm excited to get this hat myself because I'm really proud of the watchdog journalism that comes out of this newsroom.
6: Heck yeah.
2: And that's what this is really advocating about. 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
6: We're so, so, so grateful to everyone who has contributed so far and helped us meet our goal. 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Your hands are clean and you're
2: good.
6: We're
2: still talking to you too.
6: 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You'll feel so much better when you do, when you become an investor in this public service by going to las.com/give or by calling 866-888-5722.
2: That's 866-888-5722, las.com/give. 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
7: 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I'm Scott Detrow.
8: And I'm Elsa Chang. Aliens.gov. That is a new White House website, which asserts in glowing green letters, quote, "They walk among us." There's a field of stars in the background, X-Files references, the word declassified, and the claim that President Trump is finally unveiling a, quote, "closely guarded government secret." But this website is not actually about intelligent life in outer space or UFOs. To tell us what it is about, we're joined now by NPR's Huo Jingnan. Hi, Jingnan.
3: Hello.
8: Okay, so what is aliens.gov exactly?
3: It is about mass deportation of undocumented immigrants. Yeah, as you said, you see the website start with this language about aliens. It says things like they have been living in our neighborhoods and have attended the same classes as our children, but they do not belong here. And it says that politicians are covering it up and President Trump was the one to tell the truth. It's all a little ambiguous, but then you see it all become clear at the end of the page, right? The White House says, these aren't little green men. These are, quote, illegals, end quote, deport them all. The White House did not respond to questions about why it created this website.
8: Okay, these aren't little green men, to use the White House's words. But just so I'm clear here, does it seem like the White House is suggesting that immigrants are extraterrestrials?
3: It's a wordplay, right? In immigration law, non-citizens have been referred to as aliens since the 18th century. And California replaced the term a couple years ago in its legal code and called the language outdated and derogatory. And some say that it's not a funny joke and it is dehumanizing. One of them is Ernesto Estaneda, director of the Immigration Lab at American University.
4: For a few people, it may be another license to act violently against people that they may think are aliens or undocumented. They may be another incitement to hate crimes and to profiling people.
3: You know, a part of the website literally refers to aliens with the pronoun it. It says, if you witness an alien abduction, do not be alarmed. We will take care of it and return it safely to its place of origin.
8: Wow. Also, looking at this website, there's like this massive counter that claims that there have been more than 3 million, quote, alien encounters. What does that even mean?
3: It's unclear. Encounters with ICE and Customs and Border protections may include everything from like arrests, detentions, to just not admitting an asylum seeker into the country. So I tried adding up all the encounter numbers from CPB and ICE, and I just can't get to 3 million. Mm-hmm. And interestingly, you also see this map on the website that tallies arrests, and somehow that total adds up to fewer people than ICE's own data, according to public records requests. So the White House says, you know, in a statement that, the website pulls data directly from DHS arrest reports to communicate just how many illegal aliens are present in our country and highlight the Trump administration's efforts to remove them.
8: That is NPR's Huo Jingnan. Thank you so much, Jingnan.
3: Thank you.
5: Live from LAist 89.3 and the LAist app, I'm Julia Paskin. The shakeup at CBS's 60 Minutes continues. Last week, a new executive producer was hired for the show. Then on Tuesday, longtime correspondent Scott Pelley was fired after openly criticizing CBS's editorial direction and questioning the qualifications of the new showrunner, Nick Bilton. Reuters entertainment correspondent Don Shimoleski has been following the story and joins us on this Entertainment Thursday. Hi, Don.
9: Hey, Julia.
5: So there's been so much back and forth here. Catch us up on this whole story, if you can.
9: You know, as you mentioned, it began sort of this week with what was supposed to be Nick Bilton's introduction to the 60 Minutes staff. Now, Nick is not someone who comes from the world of broadcast. He actually came from the world of print. He was a technology columnist for the New York Times. Then he left to join Vanity Fair as a correspondent there. He's worked on docuseries. He was writing and directing something called Fake Famous, which is an HBO film about social media influencers. He's also been involved in a film directed by Alex Gibney about disgraced Theranos founder Elizabeth Holmes. That's called The Inventor, Out for Blood in Silicon Valley. So he actually has traversed the world of print and visual storytelling. So he's not someone that the 60 Minutes crew would have interacted with on a daily basis. So he arrived to introduce himself, and he was confronted by Scott Pelley, who challenged his qualifications for the job. Nick Bilton had been installed after the executive producer was dismissed and her assistant and some other senior producers. So Scott Pelley felt that Nick Bilton was not as qualified as Tanya Simon or some of the others who had been displaced in what Pelley called a Black Thursday. Furthermore, Scott accused Barry Weiss, who is overseeing CBS News, of attempting to murder 60 Minutes, that she is trying to kill it. And those remarks were greeted with a summary firing the following day. Nick Bilton sent Scott Pelley a note saying that his antipathy for the future of the show came, it was heard loud and clear, and he's fired.
5: Wow. Okay. Let's zoom out a bit here, because this is just the latest chapter in the shakeup saga at CBS News under editor Barry Weiss. 60 Minutes has been arguably one of, if not the premier news magazine on network TV. Where does the show go from here?
9: That's an excellent question. And candidly, no one has an answer. As you say, it's a perennially one of the highest rated shows in network TV. It competes with NFL football, obviously not quite as large, but it's a very successful news program that's been running for years. But Nick Bilton's thesis and Barry Weiss's thought is that, you know, even though you're on top, you need to disrupt this thing to prepare for a modern era. As we all know, television is in decline, and they're trying to imagine the future of CBS, but they have not yet articulated that.
2: I'm speaking with Reuters Entertainment correspondent Don Chmielewski this Entertainment Thursday. Don, let's switch gears a bit before we wrap up. Let's talk about the summer movies quickly. There are a couple of horror films doing better than expected at the box office. Can you tell us about that?
9: This has been a fun summer, I must confess. Let's start with Backrooms, which was a movie that topped the box office last weekend and actually set a record as the highest debut for a horror film that wasn't a sequel or an adapted work. And it was based on a 4chan image, an image in the internet subculture, which inspired a teenage YouTuber named Kane Parson to make a series of videos that's of like these spooky waiting rooms and offices and other places illuminated by the same sort of an unflattering fluorescent light. The popularity of those videos caught the attention of A24, who handed Parsons a script and $10 million to make a movie, and the success is in the box office. This is the second director in recent weeks who has come from YouTube, come from social media to succeed in movie theaters. Curry Baker, he directed Obsession, this movie made on a tiny budget of less than $1 million. And the original story was so popular with audiences, the film actually saw its box office proceeds increase in the second weekend of release, which almost never happens.
2: Reuters Entertainment business correspondent Don Chmielewski, who joins us most Entertainment Thursdays. Really appreciate your time.
9: Thanks, Julia.
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6: Hey, Julia.
2: All right, folks, welcome back to our June member drive. And before you do anything else right now, like it is 10 minutes to 6, you're busy. We get it. You got a lot on your plate. But we ask, before you move on to the next thing, take a moment for LAist. We have this unprecedented triple match in effect. That means everyone who either becomes a sustaining member, that means you give on a monthly basis, or you up your sustaining membership, will go three times as far for the whole year to follow. That's incredible. Please take advantage of this. We have slowed down this hour and we can't afford to do that. So help us pick up some steam at 866-888-5722 or the website laist.com/give.
6: If you knew that you could put money into an account, basically, and that it would be automatically tripled, wouldn't you just like do that
2: right away?
6: Like, if someone said, "You give me $10, I will turn it into 30." Done.
2: Yep.
6: Like, so I don't know what people are sitting on the fence for. Like this is a real thing. It's unprecedented. We've never had a triple match before.
2: Yeah.
6: And look, inflation is real. It's rough out there. The economy is tight, and so maybe you can't afford to give what you normally would give, or maybe you're like, "Yeah, I'm just going to sit this one out." No, none of that. No. Even if it's just $10 a month, that becomes 30, and that's huge.
2: It is.
6: $30 a month. That's what we need. That's the kind of support we need. Think about our monthly support like our salary. The more people who are giving on a monthly basis, the bigger our salary gets. And the more we can do, the more we can be there for you.
2: Yeah.
6: A lot of people take us for granted, Julia, because, you know, they hear us on the air every day, whether they give or not, right?
2: Mm-hmm.
6: They can go to LAist.com anytime. There's no paywall. So they kind of just take it for granted that we're going to be there every day. And we are there every day. And we love being here for the public. We are public media. But it takes resources. We are a people-driven newsroom. We have all this equipment that requires upkeeping. We're sending reporters in the field. We're filing records requests. All that takes effort and time and resources. And it takes money. Frankly, it just takes money. So we need more of it. And especially now that we don't have federal funding to back us up, it's all on you. It's all on the community. We are 100% community funded. So we need to grow that community support. And that can only happen if you individually make the choice to get up, get off the bench, and take a couple of minutes, go to laist.com/give or call 866-888-5722. 5722, knowing that whatever amount you want to give that's right for your budget, it gets tripled.
2: That's right. It goes three times as far. That is really powerful. And we're able to do this. We're able to maximize your donation because of a dedicated group of LAS supporters who are putting up $60,000 this evening to make sure that your money goes that far. And they're doing that because they understand that we are in need. We have finished our first financial year without any federal funding. Despite what any headlines you may have heard, it is not coming back. We are continuing to go ahead without it. And that's where you come in. So if you've been a longtime listener and you've never given, now is the time. And it will go three times as far, guys. 866-888-5722. We have really nice thank you gifts at laist.com/give. And thanks for having our back.
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8: 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I'm Elsa Chang in Culver City, California.
7: And I'm Scott Detrow in Washington.
12: The World Cup soccer tournament kicks off next week, just as hot summer weather arrives in many of the host cities. An NPR analysis finds more than a third of World Cup matches are at high risk for dangerously hot and humid weather. NPR's Rebecca Hersher reports.
13: This summer's World Cup is being hosted in 16 cities across the U.S., Mexico, and Canada. And from the beginning, the weather in those cities has raised questions. Here's FIFA president Gianni Infantino addressing a question about

0: high because of climate change. For each of the 104 matches, NPR analyzed two decades of temperature and humidity data for that host city on that date to estimate how hot and humid the weather would likely be this year. We checked those so-called wet bulb temperatures against heat hazard guidelines from the Occupational Safety and Health Administration and American College of Sports Medicine. We found that 67 of the 104 games are being held at locations and times that come with potential danger for heat illnesses, and 39 of those are at high risk.
1: Obviously, if you schedule these matches in the mid-afternoon at some of these hottest locations, then that's your recipe for disasters.
0: Donald Mullen studies heat risk at Queen's University Belfast. He says afternoon games in Miami, Kansas City, Philadelphia, and New Jersey are particularly dangerous because the stadiums do not have roofs or air conditioning. NPR found that the World Cup final is one of those very high-risk matches. It's scheduled to be held in New Jersey at 3 p.m. on July 19th, when temperatures routinely reach the mid-80s with high humidity. FIFA did not respond to questions about why the match was scheduled for that location and time of day. Mullen warns hot weather can be extremely dangerous.
1: Basically, players can overheat, and match officials as well, the referees, they can also overheat and they can collapse. And this has happened to people.
0: Including at past professional soccer matches held in World Cup host cities. In June 2024, teams from Peru and Canada played on a hot, humid day in Kansas City. Early in the match, commentators from the soccer channel TUDN were shocked to see someone lying on the sideline.
2: Se toma la cabeza.
3: Golpe de calor.
2: Bombitos, sí, señor.
0: Referee Humberto Panjoj had collapsed due to heat illness. It was 90 degrees, an announcer noted with concern. Panjoj was brought out on a stretcher and recovered at a hospital. Another stadium nearby is now scheduled to host a World Cup match exactly 2 years later. FIFA says extra water breaks will help protect players and referees. But the heat risks extend to spectators and workers at the World Cup, says Jennifer Vanas, a heat researcher at Arizona State University.
4: For a lot of mass gatherings, it's a big concern when you're surrounded by people in a hot place.
0: Vanas says if you're feeling ill, it can be hard to get help in a big crowd in an unfamiliar place. In 2023, in Brazil, a fan died of heat illness at a Taylor Swift concert during hot weather. In 2024, more than 1,300 people died during the Hajj, when that pilgrimage coincided with summer weather in Saudi Arabia. FIFA says it's addressing heat concerns by providing misters and cooling stations at some stadiums. But FIFA did not respond to NPR's questions about which matches and which stadiums would have these extra precautions and whether workers would also be able to cool off. Rebecca Hersher, NPR News.
5: NPR's Rahul Mukherjee was the data reporter for this story. 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
6: LAS 89.3, Julia Paskin back in studio with Jason Wells, our managing editor. Good evening, Jason.
7: Hey, Julia.
6: All right, so on this, let's stay on the topic for a minute. It is the June member drive. Mm-hmm. We are here asking folks to support the work that we do. That last story was taking a look at one slice of the World Cup and how it's going to impact the health of players and people who go to see the games. That's something that we're thinking about a lot right now, as LA being one of the host cities for the World Cup starting just next week. We have a team that is really thinking about what kind of questions are you going to have that you need answered that you're not going to find anywhere else. Answers that aren't already out there. Answers that are going to help enhance your experience to help you have the best quality of life through the games, whether or not you are a fan. That's the kind of public-facing service journalism that I'm proud to be a part of.
7: I would argue that it's also about how can we be more useful.
6: Yeah.
7: You know, we've got so many guides coming out that we have planned. I mean, you want to know anything about anything regarding the World Cup, about how to get around, what the watch parties, how you can get involved, even if you don't have one of those pricey tickets. We've got all that covered. We are going to be such a huge resource, just like we were for you during this primary with the voter game plan.
6: Yeah.
7: You know, these resource guides take a lot of time and effort, a lot of people power, but it's worth it. That's why you come to LAS. That's why you go to LAS.com and follow us on social media and do all those things. Because

0: know that we're going to have the information that is most useful to you. LAS.com/give is where you go to put a number on how useful we are as a resource to you. 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Are we as valuable to you as Netflix or anything else that you watch every once in a while, not every day? 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
0: And just know that whatever that is, whatever's right for your budget, it gets tripled. 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
1: I'd be a lot more popular around here.
0: I'd be hitting you up with more than $10, but you get the idea, right?
1: That's right.
0: And you can only do that by going to las.com/give to become a monthly sustaining member, or by calling 866-888-5722.
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5: Live from NPR News in Washington, I'm Ryland Barton. A Republican election overhaul that President Trump said should be Congress's top priority has failed in the Senate. Republicans tried to tack the bill onto an immigration funding package, as NPR's Miles Parks reports.
6: The act would have required all new voters to show a document proving their U.S. citizenship, like a passport or a birth certificate, when they registered to vote. It's already illegal for non-citizens to vote, and countless audits and investigations have found that non-citizen voting is not a major problem in American elections. But it's an issue President Trump is fixated on, and he threatened not to sign any other legislation if the SAVE Act didn't pass. Still, it's been clear for months that there was not enough support in the Senate to pass it. Now, experts worry that if Republicans underperform in the midterms, Trump will use the failure as a reason to question the legitimacy of the results. Miles Parks, NPR News, Washington.
5: The House passed a bill tonight providing Ukraine with more than $1 billion in security and reconstruction aid and making another $8 billion in loans available. The vote is a sign of impatience with President Trump's approach to the Russia-Ukraine war. It's the House's second foreign policy break this week with Trump after approving a resolution to halt the U.S. war in Iran. President Trump announced a $700 million investment in coal today, the Mountain West News Bureau's Hannah Merzbach reports.
7: U.S. coal production has declined by more than half in the past two decades. Now, Trump says he'll extend the life of 13 coal plants nationwide, plus open two new ones, restart another, and open a terminal in Oakland, California. That could export coal from western states such as Wyoming, whose Governor Mark Gordon says that'll help access the Asian market.
8: So to be able to open that Oakland port is absolutely essential for the lifeblood of our state and for our coal mines.
7: Supporters say Trump's latest coal investment will help keep electricity prices down, while the Environmental Defense Fund says it'll do the opposite and increase pollution. It comes as the administration blocks further development of wind and solar. For NPR News, I'm Hannah Merzbach in Jackson, Wyoming.
5: New York City officials say they're ready for World Cup soccer crowds later this month. NPR's Brian Mann reports.
9: Governor Kathy Hochul says New York City's bus, subway, and train system will boost service to move up to 100,000 extra people, many going to the New York, New Jersey stadium where World Cup matches will take place. State and local officials are also stepping up anti-terrorism measures.
10: So you'll see more of a police presence, but also know that behind the scenes that our cyber analysts and experts are focused on this with every fiber in their being.
9: Mayor Zoran Bamdani says there may be even bigger crowds if a World Cup soccer game falls on the same day as a possible Knicks-Spurs NBA Finals home game.
11: This is a moment that we've been preparing for, we've been hoping for, and we feel fully prepared for.
9: The first World Cup match in the New York, New Jersey area is June 13th. Brian Mann, NPR News.
5: This is NPR.
1: And live from LAS News, I'm Julia Paskin. Early return show incumbent, LA Unified board members leading in the races for Districts 2 and 4. The incumbent in Board District 6 was the only candidate on the ballot. Pedro Noguera is dean of USC School of Education and says low voter turnout in school board races makes those contests less competitive.
12: I think that's a reflection of the fact that many Angelenos have no kids in the schools and don't see themselves having a stake in the public schools, which is very unfortunate because public schools are so vital to this community.
1: Noguera says major campaign funders, including charter school advocates, opted out of this year's LAUSD races. One exception is the Teachers Union, which supported Board Vice President Rocio Rivas in East L.A. Californians 18 to 34 are on pace to be a bigger slice of voters in this year's primary compared to in 2022. Mariana Dale talked to a few.
13: Seniors Catherine, Jose, and Martha walked from their South LA charter school to a nearby vote center to cast their ballots for the first time Tuesday. LAS isn't using last names to protect their privacy.
14: Me voting was like helping my community in a way.
15: I have immigrant parents. They aren't able to vote, and that voted me to vote.
14: I want to make sure that I actually use like the power I give as a citizen.
13: Paul Mitchell tracks voter turnout with Political Data Intelligence. He says even though young people voted at a lower rate so far this election, the fact that more are registering means we could see higher youth turnout when counting is done. Mariana Dale, LAS News.
1: Meanwhile, a trove of Marilyn Monroe memorabilia has started being auctioned off in honor of her 100th birthday this month. Items include pieces from her last home in Brentwood, signed contracts with movie studios and talent agencies, and even some of her personal makeup products. Turner Classic Movies and Gardena-based Julian's Auctions are behind this auction. TCM is also honoring Monroe throughout the month by airing a selection of her films, including Some Like It Hot and Gentlemen Prefer Blondes. More local news at LAS.com. 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
0: And it's on LAS 89.3. I'm Jason Wells, managing editor here in the studio with Julia, as we launch our first day of our short June member drive. Ooh. And we are putting an emphasis on monthly sustaining members. This is a new era at LAS. We don't have the federal funding we once had to the tune of $1.7 million. Mm-hmm. That got erased going forward. That's on an annual basis, so that's not coming back, folks. So we've been working really hard to increase our base of support, and that base is more valuable to us if you are a monthly sustaining member, because then that creates a bigger budget for us. So the more people who are giving on a monthly basis, think of it as sort of like our monthly salary. The more people who are giving, the bigger the salary, the more we can do, the more resources we have.
1: Yeah.
0: Simple math there. But here's the kitch. Here's the cute part of it tonight, Julia. This is the first time ever that we are having a triple match challenge.
1: Wow.
0: So that means whatever amount you decide to give each month, let's take $10 a month, that becomes $30 a month. And you can only unlock that triple challenge if you become a monthly sustaining member, because that is the most valuable form of support. You do that by going to las.com/give. Just takes a couple minutes. I know it's 6 o'clock. Everyone's busy. Or you can call 866-888-5722.
1: That's right. 866-888-5722, las.com/give. And that tripling of your donation also counts for people who are increasing their monthly mm-hmm. donation. So if you're already a member and you're like, wow, I would love my donation to go three times as far, you decide how much more you want to add on. You do that right now, and that will be tripled through the whole year. Now, let's take a minute and talk to the folks who have never given before.
0: Let's.
1: Or just decide to give occasionally. And, mm-hmm. And you know, we're not in charge of your budget, so you decide yeah. what to give and when to give. But if you are in a position even to give at a $10 a month level, we ask that you make the decision to actually do that. Because, first of all, it's like giving us $30 a month because of this challenge right now, but also because it sends a statement that you are there for us, that you're listening, that you're reading, that you're engaged, and that you want us to continue to be there for you in the months to come. Every single donation counts. Those monthly donations, like Jason is explaining, I mean, Jason understands this from a very tangible point of view as a managing editor, having to look at what we can and can't accomplish with the resources that we have. And so we have so much more that we want to do for mm-hmm. you, so many more resources we want to give and provide, especially in this ever-changing, ever-confusing, and challenging, and difficult world. We want to be there for you no matter what happens. So you got to be there for us now, too. today and give any level you can. And if you're able to give more, please do so on behalf of all of your fellow Angelenos and Southern Californians who can't, because some of us just straight up can't. And we're there for you as well. 866-888-5722. Do it for your neighbor who needs this, needs the same service that you do, but can't afford to give. LAS.com/give.
0: That's right. That's our goal, is to be useful, to help connect, help you connect with us in Southern California, to help you discover, to empower you with information so you can make informed decisions. That's what we're here for, but it isn't cheap, folks. It takes time, it takes money, it takes resources. That's where you come in. That's part of the public media contract. We are for the public, by the public. Mm-hmm. So please do your part like so many others have. Go to las.com/give. It takes just a couple minutes. Like I said, I know it's the end of the day for a lot of you. Just takes a couple minutes, or you can go and call 866-888-5722.
16: 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I'm Elsa Chang in Culver City, California.
17: And I'm Scott Detrow in Washington. This month will mark 2 years since the beginning of the end of a presidency, when the calls for then-President Joe Biden to end his campaign for a second term reached a fever pitch.
18: Dealing with everything we have to do with, look, if we finally beat Medicare.
17: This month also marks the first time we are hearing about that period from the person closest to the former president, his wife, Jill Biden. She sat down with me to discuss her new memoir, View from the East Wing.
19: You are walking off stage with President Biden after that
20: yes.
19: debate.
20: Yeah.
19: And he turns to you and he says, I really effed up, didn't I? And you said, yes, you did.
20: Yes, you did. Yeah.
17: At the time, the former First Lady didn't think it was the beginning of the end. Jill Biden told me she never questioned her husband's fitness for office before or after that debate performance. But as the weeks went on that summer, it became clearer to the Bidens that most Democrats disagreed. Biden dropped out of the race and quickly endorsed his vice president, Kamala Harris.
19: When he did make that announcement, you write in a lot of detail about that day, and you write about the phone call that he had with Vice President Harris mm-hmm. that morning. Mm-hmm. And you say that when she was talking to him about when and how mm-hmm. he would endorse her, you had to leave the room.
20: I was overwhelmed. I mean, it was, you know, just all of it, the swirl of it all. You know, how was he going to do it? When was he going to do it? What were the steps? What was the process? It was overwhelming. And Scott, you have to remember, you know, he's my husband.
19: Yeah.
20: I love him. And to watch what he was going through and to think, I mean, he's been in public service. We've both been in public service for 50 years. Mm-hmm. That's a long time. And at one point, it just got too much.
19: So it wasn't necessarily that you thought she was doing anything wrong. It was just the
20: No, it was just I was overcome.
19: Yeah, yeah. You know, Vice President Harris wrote in her book that she felt like she could have had a better chance if she had more time to run. Mm-hmm. And I'm wondering what your response is to that thinking of, should President Biden make that decision earlier if he was going to make that decision? Could he have helped his vice president?
20: You know, I'm not a political pundit. I'm not. I don't know.
19: Yeah.
20: I don't know. And that's my answer.
19: When I covered the campaign, when I covered the White House, I was one of
20: them. Oh, may I say, though, I did think she was going to win.
19: You did. So you were surprised.
20: Absolutely.
19: Yeah.
20: I mean, I campaigned all over the country for her.
19: Yeah.
20: And I saw the enthusiasm. I saw the excitement. And I went to bed that night, election night, thinking she was going to win. I was shocked when I got up in the morning and somebody called me and said, have you seen the news? So I truly believed she was going to win.
19: I know you say you're not a political figure, but you know a lot about politics. You know a lot more about politics.
20: Yeah. I've lived it.
19: But given that, have you thought, do you have a sense of why you think America wanted to put President Trump back in the White House in that moment?
20: I have no idea.
19: Yeah. Knowing how it all played out, if you could tell yourself anything during that 2023-2024 mm-hmm. period, is there anything you'd tell yourself?
20: You know, Scott, after what we went through, it was really hurtful. I think it was a dark period in our lives that people we considered to be friends or supporters said such hurtful things. And so to look back, it wasn't just me and Joe.
19: Yeah.
20: Look at our grandkids. You know, seeing them go through that and how hurt they were, No, I'd never want to go through that again.
19: There's a chapter in this book about a really intense week of your life. The week where you were shuttling back and forth between official duties as First Lady in France and Hunter's trial. Mm-hmm. Why was it so important to you to be in both places that week, to do this? I remember seeing the schedule and thinking, how can she do this? You're in France, you're back in Delaware, Delaware.
20: Yeah.
19: Why did you feel like you had to be both places?
20: Well, first and foremost, I'm Hunter's mother.
19: Yeah.
20: And of course, I was going to be there for him. But I also knew I was First Lady. And I was expected to carry out my duties as First Lady. And I did.
19: You wrote at the end of that chapter, in the end, working so hard to be impartial, we guaranteed that Hunter would meet the worst possible fate. Can you tell me more about how you thought about all of that?
20: Well, I think, you know, the process was just so unfair to Hunter. And in trying to be so impartial, Joe, you know, not interfering with the Justice Department, but then Trump got elected. He said there was going to be retribution. He said he wanted Hunter Biden in jail. And there just was no way.
19: He would have been sentenced before Trump came back into office. So can you tell me more about what specifically you were worried about what Hunter's fate could look like with a President Trump compared to a President Harris?
20: Oh, my gosh. Well, I don't really know, but I certainly don't think it would have been fair under Trump. And then when he heard Trump on the TV over and over and over saying, you know, Hunter Biden should be in jail, Hunter Biden, you know, that he was going to make sure that our son went to jail, it just was not fair. And we knew what was going to happen. So that is why Joe changed his mind.
19: He truly changed his mind.
20: He truly changed his mind.
19: You had about as close of a view of the role of First Lady as you could get, I think, before you got it. You're Second Lady for 8 years.
20: Yeah.
19: You were a Senate spouse for a long period of time. What?
20: Yes, a long time. We're not going to go into ages here.
19: But I guess what about that role was different than you thought it
20: would
19: be?
20: Oh, my God, it was so much different because I thought, oh, Second Lady's going to be just like First Lady, you know, maybe a little bit harder. But it is completely different. Your responsibilities are completely different. The expectations, the security, it was at a much higher level. I saw Michelle go through it and did such a beautiful job with such grace and poise. And to see her thrown into it and how beautifully she did. I mean, it was amazing.
19: What's your advice to President Trump is term limited? Either way, there's going to be a new person coming into that job in a couple of years. What's your advice, Democrat or Republican, man or woman, what's your advice to that next First Lady or First Gentleman about what to expect?
20: Do it your own way. I mean, be authentic to yourself. I think every First Lady comes into office and has whatever she has determined she's wanted to work on. I had what I wanted to work on. Everyone does it differently. Barbara Bush did it differently than Laura Bush. Hillary Clinton did it differently than Michelle. I mean, Melania is doing it differently. It's her way. So each woman so far, spouses, have chosen their own path.
19: Former First Lady Jill Biden, her new book is The View from the East Wing. Thank you so much for talking to us.
20: Oh, you're welcome. Thank you for having me on.
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1: 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Julia Paskin back in studio with Jason Wells.
0: Julia, we've got a challenge.
1: We do. It is the first day of the June member drive. Jason, tell us more about this challenge.
0: So this is a first of its kind. We've never done this at LAS where we will... Well, donors who have been very generous will triple whatever amount you decide to give on a monthly basis. So think about that. Like if you decide I can only afford $10 a month, what is that going to do? Well, actually, that turns into $30 thanks to the generosity of these groups of donors who are putting forth this money to entice you to join the family in this new era of LAS. That's right. It's a new era because we don't have federal funding anymore as was so infamously done last year was Congress clawed back all that money from public media. And now, as a result, we do not have $1.7 million in federal funding that we would typically get each year. So that is gone. That's off the table, which means we are a 100% community-funded organization, nonprofit, working for you to keep you informed, to keep you connected, to help you discover. We're doing all those things now on our own. We're like, we're out in the wind on our own, but we are tethered to LA by you, by your support, and we need more of you to step forward and do your part. It's so easy. All you have to do is go to las.com/give or call 866-888-5722, knowing that whatever amount you choose on a monthly basis to give us gets tripled.
1: That's right. Every dollar equals $3 right now when you give on a monthly basis, when you become a sustaining member. We're asking you to step up in these final minutes of All Things Considered today and show that you value public radio, that you value All Things Considered, all of the programs that we bring at this time of day. We're not going anywhere, but we need to make sure that we're in the best possible position to make sure that we're providing you with the best possible service, because that's the whole game for us here. That is the whole point, is to be in service to the community. So we want to say thank you so much to Natalie and Joe Levine in Los Angeles, who say, I read LAist every morning for the very interesting news and enjoy the other programming and news throughout the day when driving. Can't imagine going without this kind of programming now without the federal support to count on. So we feel obligated to increase our support at this time. Natalie and Joe, you guys get it.
0: Yeah.
1: You hear exactly what we're saying. Thank you so much for hearing our call. Please follow their lead. You decide how much you give, how much you're going to increase, or if you're going to join for the first time. 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
0: Some other people who've gotten off the bench and said, you know what, it's time to do my part. Andrew Irvin and Yukapai. Kaipa, sorry, Nafis Rashadim in Ontario, Shelly Alias in Los Angeles, they all decided to do their part. 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
22: 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I'm Elsa Chang in Culver City, California.
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25: Voy a contarte sobre mi día aquí en Puerto Vallarta.
24: That voice is Jim Arnold, a human. He's one of just 3% of American households who pays for AI, according to data collected by the Bank of America Institute from its customers.
26: Suena como un día bastante relajado.
24: And the second voice is Francisco, a ChatGPT chatbot speaking through Arnold's laptop. Arnold's considering moving from L.A. to Mexico, and for $20 a month, his ChatGPT Plus subscription lets him customize Francisco to better teach him Spanish. And it's paying off. At least that's what his chatbot Francisco says.
26: Jin is doing really well with his Spanish lessons. He's consistent and puts in daily effort, so his fluency is improving.
24: More than half of Americans use AI to research whatever they're curious about, according to a Quinnipiac poll. OpenAI owns ChatGPT, and its free version limits how many questions you could ask each day of its smarter model. Subscribers get to ask more questions more often, like Jim Arnold's questions about a move to Mexico.
3: Helping me sort out my feelings about moving from one country to another.
24: He also asks about his health and workouts.
3: And retirement strategy type stuff.
24: OpenAI is trying to get more subscribers for personal use. But the company's head of ChatGPT, Nick Turley, expects most people to keep using ChatGPT for free.
4: I think we have 50 million plus subscribers by now, but those were all, it will always be the minority of people.
24: Turley says that's because the company wants to keep this tech accessible. But running AI takes expensive computing power, so Turley says a paywall is necessary.
4: In fact, the birth of our subscription was because we couldn't keep the site up for everyone. Now, it's been a really nice side effect that that also generates revenue and then builds an amazing business.
24: But while ChatGPT might stay free, Turley is not promising that for ChatGPT's successor, likely an agentic AI. That's a type of AI that can do things like your shopping or vacation planning.
4: And those capabilities might be so advanced that it requires us to charge for them. And therefore, if we do our job right, many people are going to want to pay and subscribe.
24: Of course, AI companies have an alternative. Advertisements. That's how many of the biggest websites have kept their services free for years, like Facebook. And OpenAI is already experimenting with ads. I asked Jeff Hancock about this. He's the head of Stanford University's Tech and Impact Policy Center. He says there is one big reason to avoid an ad model.
6: People hate it.
24: For a company to make money off ads, they need to keep users scrolling. That causes some concerns about mental health and attention spans.
6: But I think it's much more that people just don't like the way that social media fits into our lives now.
24: Reason two, AI is just a different kind of tech. It's supposed to work in the background, so you spend less time looking at your screen.
6: The AI platforms have the potential to create a completely different economic model by having the incentive being, is this useful for you?
24: That will be what really determines the future of AI subscriptions. Is it useful enough to pay for? As for if Jim Arnold should keep subscribing, he asked AI.
3: And of course, your ChatGPT's answer was that I should keep what I'm doing for sure.
24: But Arnold is considering downgrading to a cheaper subscription. Maybe use those savings to order an extra glass of wine in Mexico City using the Spanish he's learning from ChatGPT.
25: Muchas gracias, Francisco.
26: De nada, Jim.
24: Stephen Bisaja, NPR News.
1: All things considered here on LAist 89.3, Julia Paskin back with Jason Wells.
0: Hey, Julia.
1: Hello. All right. We are continuing this right now for us. It's the last 30 minutes. But
0: it's crunch time.
1: There will be more people. Don't you worry. Yeah. We are continuing our June member drive right now. And it's an incredible thing. For the very first time, your donation when you join at a monthly level is tripled.
0: That's major.
1: Yeah. I mean, every dollar is equal to $3 right now.
0: Yeah. That'd be like if I gave Julia a $10 bill and she's like, boom, it's now $30.
1: Yeah. You have that magical money wand right now.
0: Yeah.
1: And you're able to make three times the impact when you give right now. We're moving ahead now. We're finishing our first fiscal year without any of that federal funding we used to be able to rely on. It's not coming back, but we can rely on you. You, the community, you, the listener, the reader, the subscriber, you're the person that benefits from the work that we do. And we do, when we have our meetings and when we plan what we're going to do, it's with you in mind. How can we be the most helpful to help you maximize and have the best quality of life and answer the hard to answer questions about life in Southern California? Now is the time to make sure that we can continue doing that stronger than ever before. Get your gift tripled now. 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
0: How valuable is the voter game plan to you? I mean, we hear from...
1: Invaluable, I would say.
0: I mean, we hear from member after member after member that... A, the reason that their entry point to LAist was the voter game plan. Mm-hmm. They share it with family and friends. It's such a resource. That's the kind of work that we strive to do for you at LAS. We want to help you connect with Southern California. We want to help you discover it. We want to keep you informed so that you can make informed decisions. That's a huge part of the vote game plan. We're not telling you how to vote. We're just giving you the information so you can make an informed vote. If that is valuable to you, if that is a resource that you've used or shared with family or friends, put a number on that. What is that worth? Is it worth a streaming service subscription, one that you barely use each week? Is it worth two cups of coffee?
1: Right.
0: Think of it as you're sending us a iced latte every month for $10, but that $10 turns into $30 when you make a monthly donation now.
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0: 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You can do that by going to las.com/give. 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
1: 866-888-5722, las.com/give. It's really all about sustainability moving forward, making sure that we're in a good position month to month to continue to deliver the stories that are beneficial to you. So now is the time. 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It's like walking away from money at this
0: point,
1: folks.
0: Yes, I know.
1: So we can't afford to do that. There is a lot of pressure. It's uphill for us in a lot of ways in local nonprofit journalism, and you are the ones that are going to lift us up right now. Three times as much. That's how far
0: your
1: donation
0: will get. What are you waiting
1: for?
0: This is the time.
1: This really is the time. And if you've thought about it for a while, come on. Let's rip off the Band-Aid together.
0: Let's go.
1: Try it out. 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Thank you to everyone who has gotten us this far. Thanks so much.
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7: In Los Angeles, I'm Kai Rizdahl. It is Thursday today, the fourth day of June. Good as always to have you along, everybody. Here's a little choose-your-own-adventure as we get started today. According to AAA, regular gas right now, this is a national average, is $4.24 a gallon. That is, depending on which adventure you choose, either down more than 18 cents from a week ago and or nearly $1.10 more than we were paying a year ago. We all know why, I imagine, but the ramifications aren't always clear. The United States is exporting more of the oil that is produced here to make up for some of that missing Persian Gulf supply, because it's a global market, right? But that, in turn, has helped convince the Trump administration to draw down the Strategic Petroleum Reserve to try to keep prices down. Thing is, the Energy Information Administration said this week, U.S. petroleum inventories are now as low as they have been since 2004. Marketplace's Kelly Wells gets us going with what that might mean.
8: The U.S. is exporting more oil, but not because it's producing more oil.
9: We're just kind of pulling that out of our inventory and we're shipping it overseas.
8: Abhi Rajendran with the Center for Energy Studies at the Baker Institute says exports from the U.S. have tempered the global supply shortage and actually kept prices relatively stable. But
9: the U.S. can't continue to be backstopped just through inventories for too much longer.
8: At this rate, analysts expect U.S. inventories to reach record lows because last time they got this low in the mid-2000s, the U.S. wasn't even close to exporting the millions of daily oil barrels it does now.
10: It's really easy to say, well, we can just stop that. Well, we really can't.
8: Patrick DeHaan, head of petroleum analysis at GasBuddy, says if we did stop exporting, oil companies would pretty much stop drilling.
10: You can't have a world in which the U.S. is the world's largest oil producer and we keep all of our own oil. It just wouldn't work like that. There's not enough financial incentive for oil companies to invest billions of dollars for a very limited return.
8: Even if the Strait of Hormuz were to open today, the U.S. would likely keep drawing down its stockpiles for months. Greg Priddy, senior fellow with the Center for the National Interest, says, for one thing, oil tankers are slow, and a lot of them are in the wrong place.
11: They're not sitting there waiting in the Arabian Sea to go in and pick a cargo up. A lot of them are parked near the destinations, or tankers that would have been going to the Gulf just picked up a cargo in Texas.
8: And if the war keeps going until the end of the year?
11: It's conventional wisdom even that the U.S. would be in recession.
8: Priddy says it's likely that U.S. drivers will pay $5 per gallon by July, and if the war continues, it could be $6 by the end of the summer. I'm Kaylee Wells for Marketplace.
7: 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They'd been asking for 10. Today's installment of What Could Possibly Go Wrong in This Economy is brought to us by the private credit markets. Blackstone's private credit fund is capping what private credit investors can withdraw at 5%. They'd been asking for 10. Other private equity firms doing the same, Partners Group and Cliffwater. Marketplace's Sabri Benishour has more on what's eating those investors and a very quick refresher on what private credit is in the first place.
12: After the great financial crisis of the late aughts, interest rates were really low for a long time. And so investors were like, well, this sucks. How are we going to make money? So they started snooping around for good places to put their wealth.
13: There is generally big inflow of money into alternative space.
12: Victoria Ivashina is a professor at Harvard Business School. A lot of investors realized, let's just do what banks do. Let's lend money to businesses, but like new kinds of businesses, like software that banks are afraid of.
13: Traditional debt markets were not providing those forms of financing.
12: People who are not banks doing bank-like things, lending specifically, is called private credit, and it took off.
13: It was exponential growth since after the financial crisis.
12: Private credit became even more popular when interest rates started to rise after COVID. Big companies did not like that, and they didn't like how inflexible traditional banks were about loans, so they started turning to private credit.
14: It reflects a broader trend of decline of traditional banking.
12: Tomas Piskorski is a professor at Columbia Business School. Private credit got even bigger when cloud computing and AI and data centers all joined the party, and investors went absolutely nuts for all of that.
14: The size of private credit more than tripled over the last few years.
12: So why are we now hearing about investors wanting to take their money out? Well, basically, with time, the warts on some of these investments are beginning to show, says Ivashina.
13: Well, as this asset class kind of expanded, we didn't see many defaults. When you start something, the problems are not imminent, right?
12: And sure enough, as time went on, there were defaults. And one of private credit's favorite darlings, software services, got a big scare that AI might undermine it.
13: That's where some of the pressures were concentrated.
12: So some investors got queasy. They wanted to take their chips home early. And some private credit firms have let them do it up to a point. But the vast majority of private credit firms do not allow that. And the vast majority of investors, especially the institutional mega investors, don't want out anyway, just yet. In New York, I'm Sabri Benishour for Marketplace.
7: Wall Street Today. Hey, here's a twist. Tech stocks suffered. The Dow had a great day. We will have the details when we do the numbers. Elk antlers, I learned, you know, today, can weigh as much as 40 pounds. They fall off the animals naturally every spring. Also, I learned that as a result of people picking them up when they are shed, there's an elk antler industry. Here's Marketplace's Caitlin Tan.
15: The town square in Jackson Hole, Wyoming is buzzing. Today, it's the world's largest annual auction for elk antlers.
16: 23, 23, 23, 24.
15: Local kids parade antlers out that are twice their size.
2: Sold it for $800 right up there.
15: This is the flashy public-facing event of the weekend. A lot of tourists buying a piece of the West for their living room mantle. But off on the side streets, there's an informal parking lot economy of sorts. Lots of Carhartt jackets and camo ball caps and antlers clinking. Mike Bosworth is dragging heaping piles of antlers from his old truck bed.
16: I found most of these, yeah.
15: Wait, and I was just reading your sweatshirt, Antler Addicts?
16: I'm an addict.
15: Every spring, Bosworth scours mountain foothills and forests of his home in Oregon looking for antlers.
16: I'm just an outdoor guy. I start finding them, and it's like an Easter egg hunt for an adult.
15: Like a 12 miles a day type of hunt. But this year, he's hiking farther for antlers.
16: Oh, yeah, they're all in different places. Yeah, they're scattered.
15: A little context on elk migration. They go wherever there's the least snow. They need grass to eat. And normally when they shed their antlers, they're still in low-lying, easy-to-hike places. But with such little snow in the West this year, a lot of the elk and their antlers were deep.

0: mountains.
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2: Do you feel sad selling them?
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0: Buying them is Roy Rasmussen, who drove down from Montana. 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
0: It's about a $10,000 check for Bosworth.
1: Thank you, Bob.
4: I'll buy you something to drink later.
0: Rasmussen is a middleman of sorts. He'll buy even more antlers and resell them over the next year for a little more money.
2: How much antler are you selling a year?
3: It varies. Every year is different.
2: Are we talking tens of thousands of pounds?
3: Oh, yeah. Oh, yeah.
0: Back of the napkin math, $300,000 on the low end. Rasmussen got in the business about 40 years ago.
3: And it was all getting exported overseas for medicinal purposes.
0: In countries like China and Mongolia, antlers are pulverized into a powder for tea and extracts, supposedly to help with arthritis and low energy. Antlers are also highly sought after in high-end mountain home decor, like chandeliers and table legs. But one of the bigger markets? Dog chews.
5: My name is Stefan Nicholas, and I'm the chief antler officer of Ridge Runner Antlers. Kind of a tongue-in-cheek thing to my former corporate days.
0: Nicholas spent decades managing luxury hotels. Now he cuts up antlers into dog chews at his home in Colorado, fully replacing his prior income. One of the canine customer's favorites.
5: It's almost like a Charleston chew of antler because the bone is really, really thin. There's lots of marrow, and they just love that part.
0: Those will cost you about $25. Nicholas doesn't think the mild winter making it hard to find antlers will trickle down to his prices. But the high cost of living right now, like gas and groceries?
5: You're going to have to cut something out. So maybe you want to get one antler instead of three. Maybe you don't give them anything.
0: And that could mean he'd have to raise his prices for the elk antler dog chews. In Jackson, Wyoming, I'm Caitlin Tan for Marketplace.
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8: Here I am, and we've got $3,800 left to raise this hour to stay on track. We've got to hit that mark. As you've said earlier in the hour, Julia, if we fall behind now, it just makes it that much harder to catch up later on in the member drive. Mm-hmm. And we've got a special challenge, a first of its kind tonight, Julia.
7: Unprecedented.
8: Yeah.
7: Yes.
8: Let's talk about it.
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7: 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Still stuck at $3,800 left to
8: raise. You gotta move the needle, folks.
7: This hour to stay on track, we have to maximize this triple match. It's a steep hill. We can do it with you. We've climbed steep. $3,600.
8: All right,
7: we're getting there.
8: The needle moving.
7: Bit by bit. And we we'd like for you to be the next person to give. And we'd love to thank you on air. 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
8: You know, and I think it's important for the audience to know that, like, you know, we just don't run NPR programming because they're giving it to us.
7: Right.
8: It is very expensive. We have to pay dues. We have to pay licensing to run that stuff on the air. Mm-hmm. So it takes money for us to bring that programming to you every day. It's not just there. You know, we're not just plugging into a fire hose and, like, siphoning off the water. No, we are paying for the water.
7: Right.
8: 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But are you going to pay for it?
7: Yeah. Are you going to be a part of this?
8: Are you going to invest in it? Are we invest worthy? Are we an investment for you to make? I think so. I know so. You come to us every day. Don't take us for granted. Please step up. 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
7: 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Thank you so much to Julia Graves in Bainbridge Island in Washington.
8: Oh, yeah.
7: I've been there. Bainbridge is beautiful.
8: Okay.
7: 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Thank you also to Tabitha Andlin in Los Angeles. 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Everyone who has stood up.
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6: 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Starring Ethan Hawke, the series follows the humorous exploits of Lee Raybon, a self-proclaimed Tulsa truth-storian on a mission to expose the city's hidden rot. 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
10: This is Marketplace. I'm Kai Rizdahl. Let's do the numbers. Dow Industrial's up 786 points. That is 1.6% today, 51,473. The NASDAQ up a relatively mere 66 points, 0.25%, 26,920. S&P 500 expanded 39 points, 0.5%, 75.93. Blackstone, told you about that up top, soared 7.5% today. Partners Group, traded on Swiss exchanges, increased 0.3%. Blue Owl, formed in late 2020, ascended 5.2%. Today, by the way, National Cheese Day. According to the Department of Agriculture, the U.S. produces a whopping 29% of the global cheese supply, second only to the European Union. 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
10: Small businesses, Kelly Wells told us yesterday, are proving to be a bright spot in an otherwise dreary labor market. That's what the hard data says, more of which, by the way, we're going to get tomorrow morning with the May jobs report. While we wait, though, we thought we'd check in with one of our regulars to get some anecdotal data. Troy Schmidt is the owner of Moxie Salon and Spa in Yulee, Florida.
12: So we recently hired a new stylist back in February. She came from New Jersey. She's such a sweetheart. She's got so much talent. And then we recently hired our new assistant 2 weeks ago. So in the last couple months, we've hired two. Unfortunately, we did lose one, but that's okay. We're, you know, I'm always looking to hire new stylists because we're constantly getting new clients. I kind of ran some reports from January until now. We did 1,802 clients during that time. A lot of our clients are booking while I'm sleeping. It's wonderful. I wake up in the morning and I see 3-4 new bookings and it's just awesome. We've actually built another spa room in our salon. That is our first expansion that we've done. So now both of our estheticians have their own space to work. They're not having to share one room. We have definitely seen an increase in the supplies that we use in cost. It's the little things like foils that we use for highlights. I mean, I used to pay $12, $14 a box. They're up to $18 to $25 a box now. In order for us to cover the rising cost of everything that's coming in, we have to up the game with our price list a little bit. So that is something that we're actually working on and putting together now. And I would say probably by end of July, beginning of August, our prices will be raised a little bit, probably about $10 per service. I no longer work Saturdays. I have enough staff that I do not have to work Saturdays anymore, which is amazing. My husband and I just took a 2-week RV road trip. We did over 4,000 miles. One thing about myself is I do love to work. I love to be behind the chair. I love to be there for my staff, but it's so important for me to step away and take that time to just kind of rebalance myself. So I'm thankful that the staff that I have allows me to do that.
10: Joy Schmidt, Moxie Salon and Spa, finally getting some time off in Yulee, Florida.

0: You know that old wedding rhyme, right? Something old, something new, something borrowed, something blue. It is time, perhaps, to add a new line about something for the groom, because a growing number of men want a say in their big day, which has, in turn, led to a whole new micro-industry of wedding services catering solely to those grooms. Ellen Gamerman wrote about it in the Wall Street Journal the other day. Ellen, welcome to the program. Good to have you on.
1: Thank you for having me.
0: Well, so, you know, men have been part of the bridal party for a very long time now. And just like lately, the wedding industry is saying, oh, look, there are men here, too.
1: Yeah, I know. It's funny. Like, the rule was always, whatever you do, you cannot upstage the bride. But grooms are really challenging that a little bit more lately. And there's so many vendors who just are all too happy to cater to them. So it really is kind of reflecting both sides of the couple a little more than these ceremonies used to.
0: Sure, sure. They're doing it in a whole lot of ways. There's a thing called a groom's concierge. What is that?
1: That is an assistant to the groom. He is only to, be in charge of the groom, whatever the groom needs. If the groom, forgot his shoes or needs water or wants to have a prayer circle, even if the groom gets a little irritated with the wedding planner and needs somebody to run interference, that's what the assistant does.
0: There was a great anecdote in this piece where this groom came in with a, I don't even know how long it was, like a multi-page spreadsheet. I want to say like 52 or 56 pages, whatever. And the venue they went to visit didn't match up. And so he said, no, you're out.
1: Yeah, it's venues that continue to ignore the groom do so at their peril. If you offer the bride this palatial suite and then you tell the groom to get ready in a closet, a lot of men just aren't really standing for that because they want to have their own glam squad. They might have an outfit change. They have like a whole plan for getting ready with me photos and maybe even their own photographer. So they need their space too.
0: I'm sorry to laugh, but a groom glam squad, I guess, right?
1: I guess you didn't have one.
0: No, I didn't. And if my wife hears this, I'm a dead man. But you know, it's very interesting to me that this is happening because For a long time, the answer for men was just keep your head down and show up, you know?
1: Right, right. And now we have, it's certainly fueled by social media.
0: Yeah.
1: Because some of these videos are amazing of these grooms, choreographed entrances. I saw one groom who entered the wedding like Cleopatra with all the groomsmen holding him up on a chair like a throne. There are all kinds of ways that this is just spreading like wildfire.
0: And the women who are marrying these grooms, they're obviously attracted to that, and this is good with them. That's what they want.
1: Well, some of them, I think, are a little surprised because they thought their groom was going to just show up and say, he liked the color blue, and that was going to be the end of his input. But, yeah, I think one interesting thing about it is that it sets the tone for the marriage. It's not just a unilateral decision by the bride and her mother, but they're test-

0: So it's true. This is really a privilege.
1: Ellen Gamerman at the Wall Street Journal. Ellen, thanks a lot. I appreciate your time.
0: Thanks for having me.
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4: Who's here once again?
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3: Come on. 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
4: Emphasis on the final minutes, people. We've got $2,100 to go. We've got to meet this challenge. We got to keep the momentum going. As we all know, if we fall behind, it just makes it harder for the next crew to pick up and try and make up that difference. So don't let us fall behind. Be there for us like we've been there for you. It takes just a couple minutes for you to go to LAist.com/give or call 866-888-5722 and know that whatever amount you decide to give on a monthly basis, it gets tripled. So let's do some math. Mm-hmm. That'd be like if you gave Julia $10 and she went boom and changed it into 30. That's essentially what happens.
3: Yep.
4: Julie would be much more popular in the building if that, she had that power.
3: That'd be so cool. But you have that power. It's like you're having the magic wand. You go like bibbidi boppity boom, and yeah, and your dollar goes.
4: And I know, like, look, inflation's real, and it's hard to think like, oh, what can I do? I can't really afford to give that much money.
3: Sure,
4: like,
3: sure.
4: What kind of play do I have here? Well, your play is to take advantage of this challenge because even if you can't, you can only afford $10 a month, which is not nothing. But if you can't afford more than that, just know that it turns into 30 for a full year. You're tripling the impact you have right now by making the decision to join others and do what so many have done before you, expecting that you would pick up the baton and carry it forward. Mm-hmm. So do that. Get off the bench, pick up that baton. Let's get this down the field. 866-888-5722. $1,900 more to go. We're moving the needle. LAist.com/give.
3: That's right. LAist.com/give. 866-888-5722. Help us get that number down to zero. Let's talk about the leadership circle for a moment.
4: Let's do that.
3: That's for folks that are able to give at the $125 a month level. That equals $1,500 for the whole year. It comes with some perks. You get invited to some events.
4: But with this challenge, how much is that actually going to be for the year?
3: That is, what are we doing? $375 for the month. And $4,500 for the year.
4: Look at you. I love seeing you do math on the fly.
3: I've never done this before in my life. It's the spirit of giving has taken over.
4: Yes.
3: And now I can do math. Honestly, this is a miracle. 866-888-5722. $1,800 to go. Get your donation tripled now.
4: Yeah. We're so used to the match and the double. But no, this is triple. This is the first time this has ever happened. 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We can't leave them on the table. As you know, we are now 100% community funded. 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
3: Correct.
4: Right? Like, we have people to pay. 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We are free on the radio. 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
4: Mm-hmm.
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3: Live from NPR News in Washington, I'm Ryland Barton. Lebanese militant group Hezbollah has rejected a proposed ceasefire between Israel and Lebanon, insisting Israel withdraw forces. NPR's Jane Arraf has more.
4: The leader of the Iran-backed group, which was not part of the talk, said in a statement that negotiations between Lebanon and Israel were, quote, absurd, humiliating, and insulting. The two countries agreed Wednesday in Washington to a ceasefire that stipulated that Hezbollah, but not Israel, stop attacks. The agreement also called for a demilitarized zone in parts of southern Lebanon, now occupied by Israeli forces. Hezbollah leader Naim Qassem said the demand for its fighters to leave southern Lebanon while under attack would mean, quote, surrender, defeat, and achieving the enemy's goals. Jane Arraf, NPR News, Beirut.
3: Migrants at a detention center near Los Angeles have been on a hunger strike for 2 weeks. Anthony Victoria with member station KVCR reports detainees say they're facing retaliation.
5: Lawmakers who visited the Adelanto ICE detention center on Monday received a petition with 150 signatures in support of the strike. Detainees say they get poor medical treatment, dirty drinking water, and food that isn't fit to eat. Immigration advocates say the strikers are now being retaliated against for speaking up. Alvaro Huerta is with Immigrant Defenders Law Center. The group represents one of the detainees.
6: They're getting threatened with even violence. Officers coming into the cells with riot gear and pepper spray ready to go.
5: DHS denies a hunger strike is taking place. And GEO Group, which runs Adelanto, calls the allegations of retaliation baseless. For NPR News, I'm Anthony Victoria in San Bernardino.
3: A flesh-eating fly has been found in Texas. An outbreak of the New World screwworm could be devastating for the cattle industry, NPR's Ping Huang reports.
7: The New World screwworm is a parasitic fly that feeds on livestock and other animals. It was a scourge on the U.S. cattle industry in the early 1900s until it was eradicated in the 1960s by the release of many sterile flies to slow their reproduction. Now, a case has been found in Texas. Brooke Rollins, the Secretary of Agriculture, says they've taken immediate actions.
8: The single most important thing today is vigilance from our producers, those who have pets, people in South Texas.
7: The USDA has sent dozens of responders and are looking to increase their supply of sterile flies over the 4 million they're already releasing each week. Rollins stressed that the New World screwworm does not affect the quality of meat and that infected animals can recover if treated early. Ping Huang, NPR News.
3: The Kennedy Center is removing references to President Trump after a federal judge ruled Trump's name had been added to the memorial illegally. The center's general counsel said email signatures, letterhead, and other documents must reflect the name as the John F. Kennedy Center for the Performing Arts, or just Kennedy Center, by June 12th. The judge also blocked the administration from closing the venue for renovations. This is NPR News.
0: And you're listening to LAist 89.3, and it is our June member drive. I'm Libby Rainey. I'm a reporter here in the newsroom, and I'm in studio with my colleague Dayton O'Connor, who is a financial analyst for us. Hi, Dayton.
9: Hi, Libby.
0: And we're coming to you tonight because it's the June member drive, so usually around this time, you stop hearing from LAist hosts locally. 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

0: But the important thing is that you do it so you can, you know, make sure that journalism that you believe in and that you rely on is here for the future. 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
1: That's right, Libby. 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
0: We're coming to you at a really important time on a really important week. Obviously, it's been election week. We're still counting ballots, and we have been with you every step of the way. We had our voter guide come out before the election so you could figure out who to vote for and what people stood for. And now we're giving you regular updates on what's happening with the election. This is the work that you support when you donate monthly to LAist, and there's never been a more important time to do it. It's been almost a year since Congress voted to defund public media, and that really started this new era for LAist, where instead of getting that funding, we're 100% community funded. So if you haven't given yet, you really have to step up and do your part. Donate in any amount that you can to make sure that the journalism that we do here gets even stronger at a time that journalism is under threat. And, you know, as Dayton said, it's a great time to give, because if you give $10, we're going to get $30. And if you do that every month, we're going to get that triple amount every single month. So don't wait. Do it now on our first day of our pledge drive, as we've been working really hard in this newsroom to bring you election coverage. 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
0: 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So, you know, there are so many reasons to give. 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And beyond that, if you liked our voter game plan, if you're coming to us for your election news, you need to support that work so that we can be there even stronger for you come November 2028 and onwards. 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
2: This is Fresh Air. I'm Terry Gross. My guest Ben Stiller has made a very personal documentary about his parents and what it was like to be their son. Ben's father, Jerry Stiller, co-starred on Seinfeld playing Frank Costanza, George's father. Ben's mother, Ann Mira, was an actress. Together, Ben's parents were known as the comedy duo Stiller and Mira. They were so popular in the 60s and 70s, they were on the Ed Sullivan Show more than 30 times. Sometimes, Ben went with them to their appearances on TV talk shows and in nightclubs. In 2020, 5 years after Mira's death, Jerry Stiller died. While Ben was going through his father's possessions, he was stunned to discover, stashed away, many cassette and reel-to-reel audio recordings Jerry Stiller had made. They documented his life and his relationship with Anne, including recordings of conversations with Anne in which they had disagreements about their marriage and their act. Some of those conversations are included in the documentary, along with video clips of their sketches from their TV appearances. The documentary, Stiller and Mara, Nothing is Lost, is streaming on Apple TV. Ben Stiller has been famous for years as an actor, starring in such films as Zoolander, Meet the Parents, Night at the Museum, and their sequels, as well as Dodgeball, Tropic Thunder, and The Royal Tenenbaums. In the last few years, he's been doing more and more directing and producing. Now he's the executive producer and primary director of the popular Emmy Award-winning Apple TV series Severance. Let's start with a clip from the new documentary, Stiller and Mara, Nothing is Lost. This is an excerpt of one of the audio recordings of Ben's parents, rehearsing a sketch about how the couple they're portraying hate each other, not realizing that Ben's sister, who was then a child, is overhearing them, thinking the argument is real. At the end of this recording, we'll hear Ben and his sister Amy looking back at that time.
3: We have a sketch which we call Hate.
4: The heat of your hot hate.
3: You know, I say to Anne, I hate you. And she says, you hate me, I hate you. And one day, Amy, who's six, came into the room and she heard us saying this to each other. And we looked at her for a moment and we didn't know what to say. So we said, Amy, Mommy, Daddy, rehearse. Mommy, Daddy, rehearse. And Amy looked at us and she started to smile. Well, about 2 weeks later, we were fighting. And Amy walked in and she said,
5: Mommy, Daddy, rehearse. No, Mommy, Daddy, fight.
6: Get out of here.
3: It gets to be a little complicated sometimes.
7: I hated you before I met you.
8: I hated you before you were born.
9: To me, that's like one of the things that I think about is just how that became sort of like, yeah, that's the laugh, that's the funny joke. But what is the reality of that story, though?
5: We don't know, Ben. That's why we're so messed up.
9: That's why we're doing this documentary.
5: That's why we're going to figure it out.
2: So those last two voices were Ben Stiller and his sister, Amy. Ben Stiller, welcome back to Fresh Air. This is a really probing, emotionally deep movie. I really, really liked it. So the clip that we open with is your sister not being able to tell sometimes what was a real fight and what was a rehearsal for a sketch. Did you experience anything like that?
9: Yeah, nice to be with you, Terry. Yeah. In this apartment that...
2: Not being able to tell sometimes what was a real fight and what was a rehearsal for a sketch. Did you experience anything like that?
9: Yeah, nice to be with you, Terry. Yeah. In this apartment that we lived in, they had a living room. We called it the big living room. It wasn't that big, but that they would use as their office when we were younger. And then I think like when I was like 13 or 14, they got an office on 57th Street. But most of the time they'd been in this office in the apartment working. So we would just hear them, you know, doing their thing in there. And sometimes their voices would be raised. And yeah, sometimes there were arguments that happened. And it was kind of just like part of our lives. It was like, yeah, Mom and Dad are doing their thing in there. And as a kid, I don't think you question these things. It's just like what your parents do.
2: So a lot of people know your father, Jerry Stiller, from Seinfeld, playing George's father, Frank Costanza. But they don't necessarily know Stiller and Mara routines. So I want to play one of their better-known ones that I think is really funny. And this goes back to the really early days of computer dating. And I think at this point, you didn't have your own computer. This is the period where you'd send in your information and they'd put it through a computer at the company and then send you back a match. Am I right in thinking that?
9: I think so. I don't know how it worked, but it definitely was pre-personal computers. This
2: yeah,
9: was in
2: yeah.
9: the 60s.
2: Yeah, okay.
9: But I think the idea of a computer being able to match people up, that was the new thing that was happening.
2: So this borrows from your parents' actual marriage because your father is Jewish, your mother was Irish and Catholic, although she later converted to Judaism. So in this sketch, the computer dating service has set them up together. And Your father's name in the sketch is Hershey Horowitz, and your mother's name in the sketch

0: Sketch is Mary Elizabeth Doyle.
1: Where are you from?
2: Me, I'm from Flatbush.
1: Oh, really? That's where I'm from.
2: You're kidding.
1: East 42nd Street.
2: I live on East 42nd Street.
1: Oh, that's amazing.
2: That's my blog.
1: Really?
2: Hey, this computer really works.
1: Yeah.
2: Oh, gee, that's fun. Hey, you know Richie Flanagan?
1: Richie Flanagan?
2: Yeah, tall, skinny kid.
1: No. Do you know Morris Goldstein?
2: Goldstein? No, I don't know him. You know Mary Ellen Moriarty?
1: Mary Ellen Moriarty, no.
2: Yeah.
1: Do you know Moshe Bader?
2: Moshe?
1: No, Moshe Bader.
2: Moshe Bader. No, no, I would remember.
1: Do you know Elliot Blumenfeld?
2: No, I don't know him. You know Danny McQueenie?
1: No.
2: Timothy Sheehy?
1: No.
2: Tommy Tuohy?
1: No. Stanley Auster?
2: No, I don't know him.
1: Adolph Hausman?
2: No. Xavier Duffy?
1: No. Mike Schoenfeld?
2: Grace Mary McGinnity?
1: Raymond Kish?
2: Kathleen Hall?
1: No.
2: Sis Hall?
1: No.
2: Junior Hall?
1: No.
2: Mike Hall?
1: No.
2: Marguerite Hall?
1: No.
2: Raymond Hall?
1: No.
2: You don't know the Halls?
1: No. You know Seymour Ehrenpreis?
2: No, I don't know him.
1: Do you know the Lepson brothers?
2: No, I don't know them.
1: Artie and Jerry?
2: You know the Monahan twins, Maureen and Moira?
1: No.
2: No.
1: That's a pretty big block, that East
2: 42nd
1: Street.
3: Those were all my mother's cousins she was naming.
4: Oh, no, really? That's so
3: all the
4: funny.
3: Halls. Yeah, yeah.
4: You know, it's interesting. Hall. I don't know if the listeners heard this, but in my headphones, I could hear you laughing during the sketch.
3: Yeah.
4: And you must have heard it like hundreds of times. But it's the timing is so good and it's so funny.
3: Yeah, it was fun. I mean, it's just something about, you know, just the concept of the sketch that they're from such different worlds. And those names are so specific. It just makes me laugh. And yeah, still funny to me.
4: There were conflicts that existed in your parents' marriage that also existed in their working relationship. And your parents had really different approaches to performing and different levels of anxiety. And before I play a clip that kind of illustrates some of that, I want you to explain what some of the differences were that would get in the way of both performances and the marriage.
3: Well, I think the core difference was that my dad really wanted to do comedy, and I'm not sure my mom really wanted to.
4: Because she was a dramatic actress before doing comedy.
3: Yeah, she was studying with Uta Hagen, you know, HB Studios in the Village, and a teacher named Alfred Linder, I remember, she talked about, and was very committed to you know, being a dramatic actress. And then my dad had dreamed of being Eddie Cantor and, you know, being a stand-up. And, you know, both of them grew up during the Depression. And I think for my dad, that was his beacon, his way out, were these comedians. And he had this drive that I'm amazed at what he had to do to get out of that Lower East Side tenement and realize, you know, his goal of doing this, which he did. And when he met my mom, I think he, you know, fell in love with her, and creatively he was just so connected to her, and he saw her brilliance and how good she was at acting, and also he knew she was funny. Maybe it was just in, you know, in them interacting with each other. And he drew her into doing this comedy act. They'd been living together for 7 or 8 years, married, and were starving actors. And he had this idea to take their situation and turn it into these little sketches. And that changed their lives. But my mother really never had that dream. So in approaching going on stage, and this is the irony, I think is really, it's always fascinated me, is that my mother was naturally great at live performing, and I feel that my father had to work at it more. So that was sort of always the dynamic throughout their whole lives when they would approach having to perform. The preparation was very different.
4: So I want to play one of the recordings that your father made, and this is after a show that went well, and your mother is being very critical of your father in this, and she speaks first.
5: Was it a good show? Do you have any idea where you...
6: Because you were there. I know the work and how people respond to you and how great your performances are under these conditions. No matter what, you are always there. I know all this. I'm aware of it.
5: And then, at the end, when things go halfway decently, you're relieved. It's embarrassing. It's like you just go, oh, God, it was so great. It was so, you know.
7: are you thought of as a good guy?
6: I do want to be thought of as a good guy, yes.
7: That is your mind.
6: No, it doesn't clutter my mind, Ann. Yes. No, Ann, you know, we're looked upon very lovingly by people. Nobody's going out there looking at
7: one thing.
6: What?
7: Before either of us leave this planet, there has to be some way you can get an authentic sense of yourself without worrying how you're perceived. It is joyless. Absolutely joyless.
4: So your mother basically says that your father is too worried about how he's perceived.
3: Yeah.
4: And, you know, he needs to be loved by everybody. Mm-hmm. Is that something you sensed?
3: Yeah, you know, I think most actors have a certain sense of wanting approval. You know, you want people to like what you do, and you can't really control that. And the question, of course, in life is how much you care about that or not. And he would talk about this, too. He'd talk about it very openly, that he said, I need that love from the audience. And he was always connecting with people. I think he loved talking to people. He loved when fans would come up and, you know, say hi to him, and it meant something to him. And my mother had a very different relationship with it.
4: My guest is Ben Stiller. His documentary about his parents, Stiller and Mira, Nothing is Lost, is streaming on Apple TV. We've had Ben Stiller on our show several times, and we had on his father, Jerry Stiller, too. In this interview, I found it fascinating to hear Ben talk about his family in the context of what he learned from the recordings he discovered. The family lives of successful performers are often not what we've imagined. You know, as far as broadcast radio goes, there's nothing like public radio with its coverage of news and culture. It's our funding model that makes public radio possible, and the model is reliant on listener support, especially now without federal funding, which Congress recently eliminated. 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We'll be grateful to you. There's more of my conversation with Ben Stiller after a break. I'm Terry Gross, and this is Fresh Air.
8: And I'm Libby Rainey, a reporter here at...
4: 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I'm Terry Gross, and this is Fresh Air.
8: And I'm Libby Rainey, a reporter here at LAist. 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I'm in studio with my colleague Dayton O'Connor, who's a financial analyst for LAist. Hi, Dayton.
9: Hi, Libby.
8: 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Terry Gross said it. We're looking for sustaining memberships. And what that means is that you don't just give one time, but you give monthly, just the way you might, you know, have that monthly Netflix or Spotify subscription. 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And it's going to take all of us to keep this newsroom strong. 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
9: That's right, Libby. And speaking of supporters, we wanted to give a shout out to a few kind folks who have given today. Anna Carpenter in Cerritos. We've got a comment here from Freeman Fisher over in West Hollywood. Freeman says, LAist keeps me informed on the way to work and keeps me company on the way back. Love that drive time commute LAist lifestyle. And Elizabeth Carr in West Hollywood, she says the LAist voter guide is superb. Wow. Thanks to LAist, I did a deep dive into all of the races on the ballot. I'm beyond grateful to you, your daily coverage of local, national, and international news and politics. We need more independent journalism like LAist. It's crucial. Couldn't have said it any better myself, Elizabeth. So if you're out there listening, this is your opportunity to give.

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1: Sometimes people ask me if I enjoy these member drives, and it might sound weird, but one thing I really like about them is we get to sort of lift back the curtain and tell you directly, our listeners, why we love the work that we do and why it matters. 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
0: That's right, Libby. 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
3: This is Fresh Air. I'm Terry Gross. Let's get back to my interview with Ben Stiller about his documentary, Stiller and Mira, Nothing is Lost. It's about how, after the death of his father, Jerry Stiller, Ben discovered audio recordings his father had made and stashed away of rehearsals, conversations, and arguments with his wife, Ann Mira. Together, Jerry and Ann were the comedy duo Stiller and Mira. Those tapes revealed things about Ben's parents he'd never known before. Ben Stiller is also an executive producer and primary director of the series Severance. The documentary and Severance are streaming on Apple TV. What were some of the fun parts for you of having celebrity parents? And then we'll get to the downside.
4: I mean, it was a lot of fun. It's so interesting because when you really analyze it to think about like what the downside was, at the time, there wasn't a downside for us as kids. We were just living in this world where my parents would go out and either they'd go out late and play a nightclub. I remember when they played nightclubs in New York, and that was really exciting for us. We get to stay up late, hang out with the grown-ups, interesting, funny people coming in and out of the house. You know, they would have these New Year's Eve parties, my parents, at their apartment in the late 70s and into the 80s that were just, you know, amazing. And as kids, it was really fun to be around. I loved going on sets when they would go out to L.A. if they'd do a show like Courtship of Eddie's Father, or to be on, you know, the Paramount Studios lot. And for me, it made me want to, you know, make movies. Being around that, it was very clear early on that's what I wanted to do. So it was a lot of fun times and more interesting to my sister and I than school, for sure.
3: You and your sister Amy were on talk shows with your parents, and once you even played, was this with Mike Douglas, that you played a violin duet of Chopsticks with her?
4: Yeah, it was awful.
3: There's cutaways to your parents laughing as you both play violin and perform. I bet you didn't know at the time that they were laughing.
4: I mean, I'd look at their faces, because basically what they were co-hosting the Mike Douglas show, and what that meant was they would sit there with him as all the other guests came on, and they would do a week of shows in one day down in Philadelphia. And so they would send a limousine. Again, this was very exciting for us as kids. They send a limousine up to New York, and we go down with my parents in the limo. They do two shows in the morning. We'd go to a restaurant called Bookbinders for lunch that I remember as a kid, where they had lobsters in a tank. And it was just all very, you know, really exciting. Then they go do the other shows and go home. And I guess one time they brought us on, you know, because they were just looking for bits to do. And I think when I watch them laughing, I see them laughing, but also like inside, because we're so not good. But they're like, oh, this is all right. The audience is enjoying this, but we're kind of like, oh, I want my kids to do good. But why? And also, like, why did we put them in this situation? I feel all that when I look at their faces.
3: Well, speaking of putting you in that situation, were there times that you were uncomfortable being on the talk show set and being asked questions by whoever was hosting that particular show? Because I kind of question whether it's fair to the kids to put them in something that they're too young to understand what it means to be on TV and what the consequences or what the upside might be.
4: Yeah, I mean, I even did it with my daughter, and I have that in the movie too, where I put her in Secret Life of Walter Mitty when she was 8, and then I cut the part out, which I don't recommend ever doing that with your kid.
3: But
4: I put her
3: putting
4: in that
3: them in,
4: well,
3: yeah.
4: I put her in the movie, and then I cut the scene out of the movie because the scene wasn't, you know, right for the movie. But of course, you know, all my daughter remembers that I cut her out when she was 8 years old. But it's the same feeling though on the set. You put a kid in that situation, as it was happening, I'm like, oh man, this is so much pressure on her. And then I was feeling the pressure too, and I'm sure that's what my parents were feeling at the time, but not thinking it through. I think that at the time they just were like, yeah, this would be a fun thing to do. And we probably said to them, yeah, we want to do it, we want to do it. You know, not thinking of what the implications could be in terms of, you know, psychological trauma years later.
3: So you really enjoyed going to clubs where your parents were performing, or to the Ed Sullivan show. But also, although you loved hanging out with your parents and the other stars, one of the tough parts of having parents in a comedy duo was that they were gone a lot. They toured a lot. You're on the Ed Sullivan show, you know, over 30 times, and you're going to get booked all over the country. So they became pretty famous. I remember seeing them on Ed Sullivan. So you were without your parents a good deal of the time, and the
4: yeah.
3: person who was with you was your nanny, who partly raised you. So what was your life like when they were gone? How did that absence affect you?
4: Yeah, so Hazel Hugh was our nanny. Hazel took care of us and was, you know, basically since I think the time that I was probably about 4 years old. And she was from Jamaica, and she had 7 kids of her own, and they lived in Brooklyn. And we became very close with her family, with her kids, because they were, you know, some of them were Amy and my age. And my parents would go away for like a 2-week stint to LA to do whichever show, game show or Love Boat or whatever it was. And, you know, Hazel was, you know, she was so sweet. She knew she had to be the disciplinarian and keep us in line. But we would also kind of have our own secret world going on, my sister and I. And it was kind of like a free-for-all a little bit when we were on our own. You know, we'd stay up late sometimes, try to sneak out. And as we got older and became teenagers, you know, then there were other things going on. Like my sister started going to Studio 54 when she was, I think she was like 17, and I guess I can talk about this, Terry, now. I was 13, and she would take me to Studio 54 with her friends, and we'd, sneak us in. Yeah.
5: How did you get into Studio 54?
4: You know what Studio 54, like the whole thing was outside. There, you know, there's like people waiting to get in, right? The bouncers have to choose you.
5: Yeah, and part of it depended on how attractive you were.
4: Exactly. And how they were curating the night, right? And this guy, Mark, was the main bouncer. Somehow, Amy, my sister, and her friend Vicky, they had gotten in with him. And, you know, it's a question. Amy and I have talked about whether or not he knew that our parents were, you know, Stiller and Mira. Maybe that had something to do with it. I don't know. But he would pick them to go in. And one night, Amy said to me, Amy and Vicky said, like, we're going to dress you up and we're going to take you to Studio 54. We're going to get you in. This is when my parents were out of town. And they put me in a yellow and green polka-dotted Fiorucci shirt. Fiorucci was the store at the time that was like the cool fashion store. And an army jacket and these Mickey Mouse sunglasses. And we went up and Mark saw us and he like pointed to us and like, you know, said, come on in. And we were in. And it happened a few times. So, and that, I think I was 13.
5: Well, one of the things Studio 54 was famous for was people doing a lot of coke.
4: Mm-hmm.
5: What did you see that you probably shouldn't have been exposed to?
4: I mean, I don't remember seeing people like doing stuff, you know, like that in the bathrooms or like, you know, but I remember being in the balcony and seeing there were like people making out and the average white band. I remember talking to the average white band there.
5: And for people who don't know the band, that's the name of the band.
4: The average white band was a band.
5: You're not
4: from
5: calling
4: the
5: 70s. A band of white people average.
4: Yeah. but I mean, I remember dancing too and being really into dancing there. And yeah, it was a little bit, you know, look, it was definitely, you know, the kind of like feral kids out on our own, you know.
5: Did your parents ever find out some of the things you did when they were gone?
4: Yeah, they did. I talked about this on a talk show once, too. I took LSD when my parents were out doing the Love Boat once.
5: I love the comparison between the Love Boat and you being on a hallucinogenic.
4: Yeah, and I was the guy who called his parents on LSD. I called them up in L.A. because I was scared. I was having a bad trip, and the only time I ever did LSD. And I talked to him, and my mom got really mad at me. And my dad was actually much nicer and kind of tried to help talk me down. And he said, I understand what you're going through. When I was 11 years old, I smoked a Pall Mall cigarette and I was sick for 2 days. And I was like, no, Dad, you don't understand. I don't understand what reality is. but he was great. He was actually great about it.
5: There's a scene in the movie that's a real standout scene. You're talking to your son, who's kind of interviewing you during part of the film so that you can tell stories and be telling them to someone, mm-hmm. and not only someone, to your own son. And so you're telling him about how weird it was for you when you were having a conversation with your father and a fan would come up and interrupt the conversation, and your father would pay attention to the fan.
4: Right. Yeah, I was talking to my son about how, growing up with my parents, they would get recognized. And on the street, my mom usually wouldn't want to talk to people for a long time, or she'd say hi, but she wanted to just go on, you know, and just keep doing her thing. And my dad would talk to people forever. Like, if someone wanted to talk to him, he would, you know, get into conversations about their family, and it would just go on and on. It used to drive my mother crazy. And as kids, we would feel that, you know, when you're little, you know, you feel that your parents' attention being taken away from you. So I was talking about that with Quinn, my son, and he interrupts me, and
5: we'll play what he has to say. Okay, so here's Quinn.
6: Well, that's actually hilarious because just a few weeks ago, we were all out at a restaurant and I'd been stressed about college stuff. And then the people there wanted to get like a picture with you. And then I just remember I was so frustrated, like the world just has to stop to get this picture. You know what I mean?
5: So Ben Stiller, what was it like when your son told you that?
4: I was surprised yet not surprised. I was surprised that he actually brought that up in that moment and that the example he was using was so recent, But it was, and in that moment, I was like, okay, this is actually probably a really good moment for the movie. But I also, as a person, was feeling like, oh, this is really, gosh. And all I could say in the moment was like, oh, yeah, I guess I have like a lot of my dad in me, or more of my dad in me than my mom. And it's just that realization that, and it wasn't a new realization for me, but, you know, that thing of like, you really try to do better than your parents, but it's very hard to not make some of the same mistakes that they make.
5: Were you even aware that you were doing that?
4: I wasn't aware. No, I was not. You know, what surprised me about what he said was, because he's 20, that had happened, like, he said, like, last week. And I thought, well, this is something that happened when he was little, you know? But the fact that it actually, like, affected him still at this age, you know, that actually really did hit me. You know, just as an awareness of, like, yeah, this is a reality that he had to live with. I had to live with my own version of it with my parents. But it's a tough thing.
5: If you're just joining us, my guest is Ben Stiller. His documentary, Stiller and Mira, Nothing is Lost, explores the lives, careers, and marriage of his parents. We'll hear more of the interview after a short break. But first, I want to say that public radio is a place to connect with stories, with artists, and with experiences that feel both personal and universal. If you discover new things, new ideas on our show, or enjoy hearing familiar voices like Ben Stiller's in a deeper way, I hope you'll take a moment to support the station. That will help enable the station to continue bringing you Fresh Air and so many other programs you enjoy. 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We still need to compensate for all the federal funding that Congress has eliminated. Thank you so much. We'll be back with more Ben Stiller after a short break. I'm Terry Gross, and this is Fresh Air.
1: And I'm Libby Rainey. I'm a reporter here at LAist 89.3, coming to you on the first night of our June member drive. I'm in studio with my colleague Dayton O'Connor. Hi, Dayton.
0: Hi, Libby.
1: And we're coming to you here until 10 p.m. tonight with one simple message. We need you to join us as a monthly sustaining member at LAist. And what that means is that you don't just give one time, but instead you give every single month at whatever amount makes sense for you. But the important thing is that you do it and you join us as a member of our community and, you know, as a statement that says, I believe in local journalism and I want to make it stronger. So that's why we come to you in these member drives. It's because we need the support to keep growing our newsroom. We're so proud that even as we've lost our federal funding and we've faced unprecedented challenges, our newsroom is growing. We're doing more investigative journalism than ever. We brought you a bigger, better voter game plan than ever. But that work needs investment. It needs commitment from the community that we bring that work to, and that means you. So we're asking you to give now at any amount that makes sense, and we have a 3x match. So if you give $10, we're going to get $30. If you give $10 a month, we're going to get $30 every month this year of that match, and onward and upward. So don't wait around and do it later. Donate now at laist.com/give, or give us a call. It just takes a minute, 866-888-5722.
0: That's right, Libby. 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
5: This is Fresh Air. Let's get back to my interview with Ben Stiller. His documentary about his parents, Jerry Stiller and Ann Mira, is called Stiller and Mira, Nothing is Lost. Ben Stiller is also an executive producer and primary director of the series Severance. The documentary and Severance are streaming on Apple TV. Your father's amazing breakthrough came when he was 65 and got cast on Seinfeld as Frank Costanza, George Costanza's father. I mean, that show was so popular, and he was such a great character and such a great actor doing that character. How did that change your perception of him?
4: And, I mean, it was life-changing for him.
5: Oh, I can imagine.
4: Yeah.
5: Because especially if he wanted to be loved by as many people as possible, he got on the right show.
4: I mean, it's funny. He was a very lovable guy, and I think people just loved seeing him and seeing him let out all this, you know, emotion and kind of this tamped up rage that he had inside in a very funny way. And, you know, the fame that it brought him because Seinfeld was such a phenomenon, it was like nothing he had ever experienced before. And it was fulfilling for him, I think, a childhood dream of being someone who could be funny on his own. I think he knew that he needed my mom in the act, and that was how they had found success. But I think inside he always, and he said it, he says it in the documentary, I always wanted to do a single. So this was his opportunity to do that. For me, I was kind of just starting to experience success on my own. So I was happy that my dad was working and that he was in this show that was such a phenomenon. You know, there was never competition between us. You know, not that you're asking me about this, but it was just an interesting time because I've been asked before, like, was my dad ever, did he ever feel competitive with me when I started to have my career? And I never, ever felt that from him. But I think for me, as I was starting out, I was like seeing my dad have this success. And I was like, oh, wow, my dad's, you know, he's doing his thing too. And so, you know, my mom was the one who sort of was, I think, having to deal with not having that kind of success at that point. But for her, I don't think it was as, you know, as important a thing and as relevant to her own personal happiness, though I think she would have liked to have worked more as an actor.
5: So you are a producer of the series Severance. It's your own production company that produces it, and you're the lead director. on the series. So the story of Severance, the concept is that there's this company called Lumen, and when you work for this company, you have the option, or we think it's an option anyway, at least in the beginning we do, of having a procedure on your brain that severs the memories of your home life and the memories of your office life, so that when you're in the office, you know nothing about your home life. And when you're at home, you know nothing about your office life. And so the premise goes right to home life and work-life balance. But it's also, and I find this really intriguing, it's also about the opposite of what your parents were, because their home life and their professional life had no wall between them at all. So yeah. Did you think about that? I mean, am I off track here? And did you think about that when you decided to take on producing the series?
4: I honestly never once thought about it until you just said that.
5: Really?
4: Yeah. Honestly. It's interesting that I actually also started making the documentary at the beginning of when we started making Severance, too. Because I've been doing Severance for the last, you know, 5.5 years. And that's the same time that I start, you know, that when my dad passed away, I started working on the doc. And I think, yeah, that's valid, you know, that idea, because there wasn't a separation there. And there's, you know, for creative people, you know, my parents had it almost, you know, like even more intense, because it was their marriage, their relationship, and was also what their act was about. And they were also raising their kids, and they were working at home and doing this creative work. It's not like it's a 9-to-5 thing. You're always in it. You know, you're always thinking, like when inspiration hits you, you know, you follow that. So, or they have to go on the road and, you know, go away for weeks to work, whatever that is. So I think that concept of the separation is actually really, you know, very interesting to me, because it's something I've never had. And the idea also of cutting off your memory and your feelings about something is also, I think, something that's really relatable, in that everybody wants to do that. So the tough thing is, yeah, I think when you're a creative person, is that you're never able to really shut it off, or you have to learn how to shut it off, or to not care about what you're, you know, working on in that moment, and go hang out with the family. And that's something that I think my whole life, yeah, that was never, there was never a separation there. And I think this concept really fascinated me. But the part of it that really, I think, that I resonated with was the idea of this metaphor, too, of for life, really, you know, of the idea of like these people who were severed were working in an office where they didn't know what they were doing, why they were there, or who they even were. Yet every day they go and do this job and, you know, leave and come back. And that to me is kind of, you know, a metaphor for life. And that's the part of it that consciously I connected with. The other part I never even thought about, though.
5: Yeah, and there's, I think it's in the first episode, an interesting line. You know, it turns out that the main character who's undergone the severance, he lost his wife not long ago, and he's grieving. So it's easy to imagine that, you know, cutting off the memories of home life is because those are such painful memories, and because he was grieving. And his sister says to him, forgetting isn't healing. Mm-hmm. You know, like shutting off your memories is not healing. You have to go through the grief.
4: Yeah, and that's something that's not even a science fiction, you know, concept, the idea of...
5: Oh, absolutely,
4: what,
5: yeah.
4: Right, that's like just what we kind of have to do sometimes to survive and go forward. And that makes me think about what we've just been talking about in terms of childhood memories. I think about my mom, you know, losing her mom when she was a kid, what she had to cut off and, you know, figure out how to, so she could survive and go forward. Or the things, you know, me having to forget about, you know, whatever, you know, humiliating moment playing the violin, you know, as a kid. All those things that we do suppress, and those, like, you know, little moments that, that you just kind of go through life and you have to figure out how to assimilate them or suppress them. And then years and years later, they can still be there. And I think that's part of what the show is about, is that there's a question like, does love transcend severance, or, you know, does emotion transcend severance? I think it's impossible not to, to have, you know, when you have these feelings and experiences and trauma and all those things inside of you, you know, you can just suppress them for so long, but they're going to come out in some way. And I think that idea is really a big part of what the show is about too.
5: Well, it's just been a pleasure talking with you. So thank you so much for coming back to our show.
4: Yeah, it's great to talk with you, Terry. Thank you.
5: Ben Stiller's documentary Stiller and Mira, Nothing is Lost, and his series Severance are streaming on Apple TV. I want to take another moment to remind you that the kind of thoughtful, personal, and in-depth conversations you hear on Fresh Air are possible because of listener support. And in these unpredictable times, when keeping up with fact-based news and in-depth analysis is so essential, your station brings you that.

0: And you're listening to LAist 89.3, and it's our June member drive. I'm Libby Rainey. I'm a reporter here in the newsroom in studio with my colleague Dayton O'Connor, who is a financial analyst for LAist. Hi, Dayton.
1: Hi, Libby.
0: And we're coming to you on the first night of our monthly, June member drive, asking you to become a monthly sustaining member. And what that means is that you become a donor that gives every month at whatever amount makes sense for you. And the reason for that is what we're really looking for here is financial sustainability into the future. Because as Terry Gross just said, we have lost our federal funding, which means that we are still making up that gap. 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It's super easy, 866-888-5722.
1: Thanks, Libby. Just want to take a minute to thank some of the people who have already donated in this past hour. Joan O'Connell in Boulder says, hi, Libby and Dayton. Thank you for reminding me how much I love Fresh Air. Happy to support LAist and Fresh Air. Thank you for the donation, Joan. We've got a few other shout-outs here for Elizabeth Pioletti in Torrance, Frida Shen in Los Angeles, Maria Reynolds in Corona, Margaret Hotze Over, I hope I'm pronouncing that name right, in Buena Park, and Chet Harbutt in Long Beach. 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
0: 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And you can do that now, 866-888-5722.
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2: Live from NPR News in Washington, I'm Dan Ronan. President Trump announced a $700 million federal investment in coal Thursday. The Mountain West Bureau reporter Hannah Merzbach reports.
3: U.S. coal production has declined by more than half in the past two decades. Now, Trump says he'll extend the life of 13 coal plants nationwide, plus open two new ones, restart another, and open a terminal in Oakland, California. That could export coal from western states such as Wyoming, whose Governor Mark Gordon says that'll help access the Asian market.
4: So to be able to open that Oakland port is absolutely essential for the lifeblood of our state and for our coal mines.
3: Supporters say Trump's latest coal investment will help keep electricity prices down, while the Environmental Defense Fund says it'll do the opposite and increase pollution. It comes as the administration blocks further development of wind and solar. For NPR News, I'm Hannah Merzbach in Jackson, Wyoming.
2: The Senate has failed to pass a Republican-backed voting overhaul bill known as the Save America Act. Republicans had tried to tack the bill onto an immigration funding package. NPR's Sam Gringlass reports.
5: The Save America Act would require proof of citizenship, like a valid U.S. passport or birth certificate plus photo ID to register to vote. The legislation would also require voters to present photo ID to cast a ballot, including to vote by mail. President Trump, who has continued to amplify false claims about election fraud, has called the Save America Act the most important and consequential legislation in the history of Congress. Democrats say it would disenfranchise eligible voters. Roughly half of Americans don't have a passport. Sam Gringlass, NPR News, Washington.
2: At least 4.3 million Americans have lost food assistance benefits from the SNAP program last year. As NPR's Maria Godoy reports, the Agriculture Secretary Brooke Rollins faced some tough questioning on Capitol Hill Thursday about the drop.
6: Democrats on the House Agriculture Committee grilled Rollins about why so many people have lost access to a program that's a key safety net against hunger. Rollins said the drop is due to a better economy and a crackdown on fraud. But Ohio Democratic Representative Chantel Brown pointed to a recent report showing that more than 700,000 children have lost SNAP benefits as a result of President Trump's One Big Beautiful Bill Act.
7: Madam Secretary, millions of Americans are going hungry, and you're saying it's a success story.
6: Rollins countered.
8: I think that you want more people on government programs.
6: Committee members also asked Rollins about rising farm input costs and the threat posed by screwworm. Maria Godoy, NPR News.
2: It was a mixed day on Wall Street Thursday. The Dow rallied for an 874-point gain. The S&P was up 30. The NASDAQ was negative by 23 points. And from Washington, this is NPR News.
9: And you're listening to LAist 89.3. It's our June member drive. I'm Libby Rainey. I'm a reporter here in the newsroom in studio with my colleague Dayton O'Connor, a financial analyst. Hi, Dayton.
10: Hi, Libby.
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10: That's right, Libby. And from now until 10 p.m., we've got a very exciting sustainer dollar match going on. 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This is the perfect opportunity. Also, it's not just the benefit of getting this extra money. Donate $15 a month today. We'll thank you with some swag. We've got this Watchdog Journalism hat. I've actually got it on my hat right now, on air, in studio. You can't see it, but just imagine it in your mind palace. It's a trucker hat. It's got a really cool camouflage decal to it, emblazoned with Watchdog Journalism. The benefit of this, you get to have this on. 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
9: 866-888-5722. 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
11: This is Fresh Air. I'm Terry Gross. My guest Flea co-founded the multiple Grammy-winning band the Red Hot Chili Peppers in 1982. He's a songwriter and the band's bass player, known for his fast percussive grooves. They started as an L.A. punk rock band when L.A. and New York were the punk capitals. Their lead singer initially rapped more than he sang. Flea has just released his first solo album called Honora, and it's a big departure. Various styles of jazz figure into it. Flea's stepfather was a jazz musician, and listening to his music, starting when Flea was 7, changed Flea's life in ways he's still grateful for. But Flea's stepfather was also addicted to heroin and alcohol, and that made home life unpredictable and sometimes dangerous, leaving Flea afraid to go home. He spent as much time as he could on the streets and with friends, often doing things that could have had serious consequences. On the new album, the

Got on a seat, then we have to also don't call it on us.

0: 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Thank you all so much.
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3: This is Fresh Air. Let's get back to my interview with Flea, co-founder of the Red Hot Chili Peppers. He's just released his first solo album. It's called Honora. You started playing trumpet as a child, and then you kind of gave up trumpet more or less for the bass after the Red Hot Chili Peppers formed. Your stepfather was a jazz musician, and he played bass. Tell us about the music that he played. I know it was jazz, but what kind of jazz? What's some of the music that your father and his friends introduced you to?
4: Straight-ahead jazz, bebop, the music exemplified by Charlie Parker and Fats Navarro and Thelonious Monk. They played jazz like that. And my stepfather came into my life when I was about 7 years old, 6 or 7. And the first time that I ever saw him play with his friends in New York, his buddies came over to the house, set up in the living room, and they started throwing down. They played fast. They played furiously. They played with a great tenderness. They played with great violence and physicality. And it was wild. And as
3: you describe it like it was punk rock.
4: All music is music, but it's, you know, there's a, so if I think of punk rock, right, like you take a song like Nervous Breakdown by Black Flag, and it goes, I'm about to have a nervous breakdown, my head really hurts, you know, and it's a beautiful song, I love it. And then you take a song like Cherokee, best played by Clifford Brown and Max Roach, and like the bass is going, my drummers are going, and they're both very fast, very aggressive. They both have a beginning, a middle, and an end. And they are both played by people yearning with every fiber of their being to make sense of the world that they live in. But, you know, I love both, and I'm studying. But anyway, so, yes, when I was a kid and I heard them playing that jazz, it just blew my mind and changed my life forever.
3: So you were born in Australia and lived there for the first 4 or 5 years of your life.
4: Mm-hmm.
3: When you were around 4, your family moved to New York where your father got a job. And he sounds like he was a very briefcase, follow the rules, working man, dinner the same time every night kind of guy, except for when he drank. And he loved you, but he also gave you the belt when you stepped out of line. They divorced when you were 7, and your mother wanted to live a more bohemian life. So she married your stepfather, the jazz bass player, Walter Urban Jr.
4: Yep.
3: And what was he like as a man? You describe him as sad, and he was also addicted to heroin. And he was very moody. Can you describe what it was like for you as a child to grow up with somebody whose music you loved, who introduced you to great people and great sounds,

0: but who also could be like a scary person. He could be an irresponsible person and an inattentive parent.
1: It was difficult. When my mother and Walter, Walter, when they got together, it was really exciting at first because, you know, my dad was very much by the rules and every day was kind of the same. And there were these strict, you know, codes of conduct that you did not break or you got the belt. You know what I mean? You didn't mess up. You never embarrassed yourself. You never embarrassed the family. You played by the rules. And my dad was like a very like kind of prototypical 50s responsible man. You know, you work hard, you wear your suit, and you get drunk at night. And my father was an alcoholic all of his life. But Walter, it was really fun. He was playing jazz music. You know, he dressed like a hippie. He wore dashikis and he was like, cool, man, far out. Yeah, dig this Cannonball Adderley record, you know. And it was really exciting for me as a kid. And also, like, the rules went away. Like, all of a sudden, I would get up in the morning, go out in the street. No one asked where I was going. I went and did whatever I wanted all day long. So, you know, there's a freedom in that, but also, you know, a lot of troubles in that because you're getting in trouble because there's no rules. And, you know, you kind of left to figure things out on your own. But it turned ugly with my stepfather. He was a drug abuser. He was an addict. He was an alcoholic. And he was prone to these wild fits of violence where something would set him off and he would just like start destroying the house, smashing all the windows, breaking everything, everyone like begging him to stop, you know, kids being, we'd be terrified, we would run out in the street, and it grew violent and his violence extended to, you know, to us, even though he never hit me or beat me, but... it got bad with my mother and, you know, and with my sister. And
0: he beat both of them?
1: He did. He did.
0: Did you feel like you were supposed to be responsible and stop him? I'm not saying you should have been responsible.
1: No, that's a good question, but I don't remember really feeling that way. I mean, I think I would have done anything to stop him, but I remember just being, you know, scared. And I remember thinking that... that I wanted to try to do my best, but my best was always like when he would stop to try to create this feeling of levity and love and trying to bring joy to the house. You know what I mean? By like being cute and funny or whatever I could do to try and make it better.
0: It's kind of like a performance.
1: Yeah. Mm-hmm. And I've often wondered, you know, choosing a life as an entertainer that, that there's sort of this dichotomy between the two things, like in a really healthy way. I love the art form. I pursue the art form. I want to like be great at it, lose myself in the beauty of this thing and use it as a bridge to touch people's hearts, to make the world a better place. And that's like the healthy part. But then there's this other part that is unhealthy, that is that same thing I did when I was a little kid. It was like, love me, please. You know what I mean?
0: Mm-hmm.
1: And I think that, and this is actually kind of, you know, tying that together right now, thinking about it, that all goes together, you know? And so, that was difficult with my stepfather and he was a very complicated man. He introduced me to music, but you know, there were many times when it was scary to be in the house. I would sleep in the backyard. I would... You know, I remember coming home and it would be like there'd be cops in the yard with their guns drawn.
0: What were the neighbors complaining? Did your mother call them?
1: Yeah, I mean, yeah, it was a big neighborhood embarrassment. You know, it was like the crazy guy, you know, the crazy guy that lives on the street. I remember being out Halloween trick-or-treating and seeing, you know, being a few blocks away and going, in my costume, like going to knock on someone's door to ask for candy and seeing all the kids like running home. And they're like, there's a crazy guy shooting guns out of the window. You know, everyone's going home. Like kids I knew from my school. And like, oh, I'm going to go home too. If there's a crazy guy shooting guns and running home. And it was my stepdad was the crazy guy shooting the guns, you know. And
0: that's kind of horrifying.
1: Yeah, absolutely horrifying. And
0: were you afraid to be at home with him with a gun if that's what he was doing?
1: Yeah, of course. It was, you know, a lot to deal with as a kid. But it's... You know, it all shaped me. and it's all a part of who I am. And at the same time, and this cannot be understated, is that when I saw my stepfather play music, and I didn't really understand it at the time, even though I understood it in a way that's been a part of me my whole life, is that when I saw him play the bass, he played with such aggressiveness and with such intensity that it was, I would see him get into this sort of animal state beyond thought, like this primal, just attacking this instrument, one with it, sweating, breathing, grunting, you know, playing this instrument, like completely gone in the music. And I knew that he was using all that pain and anger and fear and anxiety that had made him act like he did, using it in a really healthy way and turning it into something beautiful, transmuting all this pain and anger into something beautiful, this like metamorphosis, this alchemy, which is, you know, music's greatest gift for him and for all of us who have enjoyed so much music that is made by people expressing their pain and fear and hope, you know, in sound.
0: Is there like a particular track that stands out to you from your own work, either from the new album or from the Red Hot Chili Peppers, where you feel like you did the same thing, where you took like pain that you were feeling and turned it into beauty, whether it's like beauty expressing anger or frustration, sadness? Is there anything that really expresses that the most in your mind from your own music?
1: When we recorded the track, when I played the trumpet for the track Willow Weep For Me, I remember feeling a great deal of sadness. And when I played that song, I remember feeling that, like, let me please, you know, let me let go of this and express it and into something beautiful. But I don't, you know, it's always a thing with me. Like, I mean, for the Chili Peppers shows for the last 45 years, it's like, I can't tell you how many zillions of time I get in and I'm like attacking my instrument and, you know, letting the rhythm throw me around like a rag doll on the stage, that I'm, you know, hoping for healing and hoping for letting go of pain and anger and fear.
0: Well, we need to take a short break here, so let me reintroduce you. If you're just joining us, my guest is Flea, and you probably know him from the Red Hot Chili Peppers. After many albums with the Chili Peppers, he's recorded his first solo album, and it's called Honora. We'll hear more after a break, but first I want to remind you that we need your help. I've worked in public radio since 1974, just 3 years after the first NPR program was broadcast. When I started, I had to explain to my guests and even to my parents what public radio was. 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Thank you. 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
2: 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It's our June member drive. I'm Libby Rainey. I'm a reporter here in our newsroom, and I'm in studio with my colleague Dayton O'Connor. Hi, Dayton.
3: Hi, Libby.
2: And we are coming to you tonight with one mission, which is to ask you to become a monthly sustaining member at LAist. 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
0: This is Fresh Air. Let's get back to my interview with Flea, co-founder of the Red Hot Chili Peppers. He's just released his first solo album. It's called Honora. Describe what you were like on stage in those early years of the Chili Peppers, and how your background in gymnastics, surfing, and other sports may have figured into what you were able to do on stage.
1: Well, I think, you know, from the jump, all of us
0: literally jump.
1: Yeah, we wanted to be from that point, from the first time we stepped on stage, we were intent on being the wildest band that ever existed on this planet. And we wanted to express that in the way we dressed, the way we moved, the way we spoke. We wanted to be shocking. We wanted to cut a hole in the smoggy skies of Hollywood. We wanted to be a beam of cosmic light that came out of Ornette Coleman's saxophone. We wanted to, you know, we just wanted to be wild. And so whatever, you know, I was always a very physical person. I always played sports. I loved to dance. I loved to move. I found extreme freedom in movement. And like that thing I talked about earlier, about that state of enlightenment, of getting beyond thought, I often had that from physical movement. And so that was just a big part of the whole operation, you know. And for all of us, you know, for all of us. And we love movement. We love dance. We all invented our own funny dances. Just to feel free, to feel alive, to be excited. And to, you know, we're entertainers. We wanted to do the thing.
0: So one of the things you did, and this is kind of famous, the band was dressed, I think it was all the band, that what you were dressed in was just a sock over genitals.
1: Yeah, socks on is what we called it. That was something like, you know, Hillel and Anthony and I, we would do that at home, like to be funny. You know, someone would come, well, I think it may have been Anthony, like him, like walking out of his room with, you know, with just a sock. And, you know, we're all laughing and hanging out, and we all did it. And, yeah, and I think I remember the first time we did it, we used to play this strip club.
0: Perfect place.
1: Yeah, we played this strip club on Santa Monica Boulevard called, damn it, I wish I could remember the name of it. But anyways, we played there, and I remember one time we were playing, and we went off stage, and we were getting ready to do the encore. Everyone was screaming and yelling, and Anthony, I probably said, "Sock man, sock man." And we're like, oh, great, great idea. And so we, put on socks, stripped down, put on socks, and came out and played, and it was met warmly. And I think on that particular show, we were opening up for another band called Royd Rogers and the Whirling Butt Cherries. It was Hollywood in the early 80s. Let me tell you, people were just doing weird stuff to be weird. Like, it was really embraced. There was this underground scene. And I'm saying these things that some people might find repugnant, and that's cool. You know, I get it. But we grew up in Hollywood. We ran around on the streets in Hollywood. We were so used to, like, I lived in West Hollywood where it was nothing. Like, when I was a kid, I would go walk down the street and I would see, you know, guys come. I'd be on my way to school and I'd see guys, gay leather guys, walking out of a gay club, you know, making out in the street, dressed in nothing but leather chaps and chains. Like, that's where I grew up. That's where I'm from. And I embraced it all. You know what I mean? I've always embraced it all.
0: Did you do the socks thing at punk clubs too?
1: Yeah. Then it became like a thing. Like, it was so fun, and then we did it all the time.
0: Did you ever get busted for it? Like, indecency?
1: Yeah, once in Green Bay, Wisconsin, we played a show. And I can't remember if we did socks or we went completely naked. But I'm pretty sure it was socks. Maybe a sock fell off. I don't know. But we played a show in this club. It was midwinter in Wisconsin, so snow everywhere, freezing. And we play this show, and then, like, we walk off stage, and there's the cops, and they're like, out to the car. You guys are arrested for indecent exposure. And it's like, okay. And we walk out, and, you know, they're kind of like, put us in single file, and we're walking to the cop car. But me and Anthony look at each other, and one of us is like, let's make a break for it. And we see this, like, the club was kind of removed, like, you know, on the outskirts of town, and we see these woods, and we just bolt. And it's a midwinter and snow, and we are wearing nothing but socks. You know, they make us walk out there in our socks in the freezing cold, and we just bolt out the middle of the night, it's like midnight, into these woods naked, and we just run. And we get away. And we run, and we were like running for a while. We're like freezing, but we're like laughing and hysterically. You know, we just played a gig. We had run away from the cops. It's like these times when you're like, oh my God, I'm so happy in this moment. Like a few times I remember that like consciously in my life. Another time was like hitchhiking in the pouring rain in the UK once at like 3 a.m, all alone, and feeling, I will never be this happy again in my life. Like, look at me. I am living right now. But anyways, it felt like that. And then we run into the street. We see this car going by with these kids like our age who had been to the show, and they give us a ride. They take us to their house, and we hang out and have a party with these people. And, you know, those were the days.
0: Two of your bandmates, you know, Anthony Kiedis and Hillel, the guitarist, they both had really serious drug problems that caused long absences from the band. It caused a lot of distress within the band. And Hillel died of an overdose in 1988 at the age of 26. It was a real tragedy in terms of your friendship and the music. Knowing his family, because they helped you when you felt very uncomfortable at your own home. What position were you in with two essential bandmates having such serious addiction problems, who you were so close to as friends, like you were each other's family for so long? Did you feel helpless? Did you feel like there was anything you could do to save their lives and to also hold the band together?
1: It's difficult, you know. My age and my level of experience, and the fact that I did drugs too. Like, it wasn't like I could, you know, occasionally I would maybe try to like take this sort of authoritative, self-righteous role. Like, what are you guys doing drugs for? You know, and I'd go do it too. I was just never strung out. I never became an addict, but I did plenty of drugs myself. But I, mostly sadness. It was just like the thing is like with the drug addiction, it was more like I might have been selfish. Like, look, I'm just not getting what I want. I'm not getting these guys to come to rehearsal. I want the band to be really good. I want to make a great album, and they're crapping out on me right now, and I'd be pissed. But I wish I would have had the knowledge and the self-awareness to have acted in a more constructive way. You know, obviously, particularly with Hillel, who died and so young. And he was a beautiful, creative human being. But I didn't know how. I remember the last time I ever laid eyes on him, we had had a rehearsal that day, and he called in sick, couldn't come. And then I went out to eat that night and saw him at the restaurant, high as a kite, completely, you know, not physically ill. I mean, maybe he was sick because he hadn't gotten dope, I don't know. But I was angry at him. You know, I saw him and I was like, hey, you know, but I was mad. I was like, dude, we had rehearsal. You didn't show up. And so here I am. The last time I got to see someone I loved, someone who asked me to start playing bass, someone who I expressed my love for deeply and vice versa, someone who gave me gifts of paintings that he made and love and poetry. He was an artist and always was there for me in that way. And the last time I see him, I was mad at him, you know, instead of like being, I love you so much, like, please don't leave me, you know. And I wish that I would have known more to be there to help.
0: How did you survive heroin? And was seeing what happened to your father and then seeing what happened to Hillel part of how you survived? Like, wanting to not let that happen to you?
1: For sure. You know, like, Hillel
0: died. I said father, and I meant stepfather.
1: My stepdad, that's okay.
0: Yeah.
1: Yeah, but my father was an alcoholic as well. So it was that same, you know, addiction, like you're gonna drink to be okay, you know. Different but the same. I think for me, what stopped me from being a heroin addict, and I don't know, maybe it's just like my makeup, I don't know, but I always felt guided by things that were so beautiful to me. The sound of John Coltrane playing his saxophone, the way that Somerset Maugham's words flow off the page, these things, you know, the way that Kareem Abdul-Jabbar shot a skyhook. These things are so beautiful. And I, when I would do heroin, and I did it a lot, and I loved it. Don't get me wrong. And I could have easily been an addict. But when I would wake up the day after doing hard drugs and I would feel my energy diminished, I would feel low, I would feel like I'm not as available for myself, I couldn't do the things that I loved. I couldn't, like, it would, they would be diminished. And it just became clear to me that, like, look, I love these things. I don't want stuff to stop me from these things. And really, that was like, and since I was a little boy, I always felt that in different ways, like there's this light and it's there and it's for me and I can follow it, you know. And granted, you know, many times I got away from that and I, you know, suffered for it. But I think that's how, if that makes sense.
0: Flea, it's been great talking with you. Thank you so much for coming on the show. I really appreciate it.
1: Yeah, Terry, thank you. I hope I hope it's good for you, good for us, for the show, and thank you for having me.
0: It's been my pleasure. Flea's new solo album is called Honora. I think films, books, music become even more interesting and meaningful when you hear the creators talk about the stories behind their work. Fresh Air brings you interviews which make those connections with all kinds of artists, and a lot of them listen to and are supportive of public radio. And that is one way in which I hope you will emulate them. 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We'll understand if you can't afford it right now, but if you can, please give what you can. Whatever you can give, we'll be grateful to you. Thank you. I'm Terry Gross, and this is Fresh Air.
2: 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I'm Libby Rainey. I'm a reporter here in this in at our newsroom, and I'm in studio with my colleague Dayton O'Connor.
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1: 866-888-5722. 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It's suffering. One thing we used to talk a lot about is that journalists have been losing jobs more than even coal miners in recent years.
0: And
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0: If you're a member out there, if you're someone who's already donated, maybe you've donated tonight, just want to say thank you so much. We've got a couple notes in here from some people who've already chosen to support. We really appreciate it from Christine Chu in Redondo Beach. She says, thank you for your hard work. I believe in the important work that you do.
1: Thank you.
0: Thank you, Christine. That's really lovely. And Catherine Flores in Coto de Casa, she says that LAist is an investment in our free press and First Amendment. Catherine, I love that energy. I couldn't have said it better than myself. I can't even really say it right now. But what we want you to focus on is that we have, for our monthly sustainers who are donating now, this triple match that's in effect. 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We have this opportunity to really bolster our donations. We just want to let you know that people have been giving, but things have started to slow down a little bit. 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

0: standards of public service in journalism and cultural expression.
1: President Trump announced his latest major project in Washington, D.C. He says he wants to construct a promenade that connects the Lincoln Memorial to the nearby Potomac River. At a White House event Thursday with the president, Interior Secretary Doug Burnham claimed the proposed promenade would be part of the original plan for the National Mall.
2: People come from around the world. They don't know that 100 yards away is the beautiful Potomac River, which was part of the original plan. And now they'd be able to walk around the Lincoln Memorial, walk on a pedestrian bridge over the first highway, walk over the next one, and right down to the water.
1: During the White House event, the president again touted his proposed 250-foot arch behind the Lincoln Memorial overlooking the entrance to Arlington National Cemetery. The arch has drawn lawsuits and criticism from the public. Election officials are still counting the ballots in California after this week's primary election. But as NPR's Miles Parks reports, President Trump sought to cast doubt on the process.
3: All of California's 23 million registered voters are allowed to vote by mail. And election officials can receive mail ballots up to a week after Election Day, as long as the ballots were postmarked by Tuesday. That means votes for the primary race are still rolling in, which also means finalizing a winner can take a while. It's been the case in the state for years. But President Trump still posted online that he thinks the counting delay is evidence of fraud. California is home to a handful of competitive House races this November. And if any of those elections go the Democrats' way, experts expect the president to use similar tactics to contest the results. Miles Parks, NPR News, Washington.
1: Israeli soldiers detained four Palestinian female students in occupied West Bank this week. NPR's Nuha Muzla reports one of the young women detained is an American.
4: Israel's military told NPR the four young women were detained for, quote, promoting hostile terrorist activity, without providing further details. The women have not been charged. They include American citizen Sama Safi. Safi's mother, May Farsa, who's also American, told NPR Israeli soldiers raided the home around dawn on Tuesday and arrested the 20-year-old despite telling them she's an American citizen. She says her daughter has a chronic condition that requires medication. The women are all students at Birzeit University. Israeli forces raided the university earlier this year and fired live ammunition, wounding students during a screening of an Oscar-nominated film on Gaza. For NPR News, I'm Noha Musleh in Ramallah.
1: One day after Israel and Lebanon announced a ceasefire agreement had been reached, Hezbollah is rejecting the deal and calling for a complete withdrawal of the Israeli forces. Hezbollah says the demand that its forces leave southern Lebanon would mean defeat and surrender. Israel and Lebanon resumed their negotiations later this month. This is NPR.
5: And you're listening to LAist 89.3. It's our June member drive. I'm Libby Rainey. I'm a reporter here in our newsroom. I'm in studio with my colleague Dayton O'Connor, who's a financial analyst. Hi, Dayton.
6: Hi, Libby.
5: We are coming to you in the last hour of the first day of our June member drive, asking you for your support to help keep public media strong. 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And, you know, it's an election week, right? 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Here in this newsroom, we were spread out around the region, reporting live from different watch parties, keeping an eye on those tallies as they were going up. 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We are here for you to help you participate in democracy. 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
6: We've got a couple of comments from listeners who have donated. Mary Mendez in Tarzana, she says that the voter guide was a great help for the information to make informed decisions. Thank you, Mary. Just know that monthly sustaining donations, That's what powers our voter guide. That's what powers all the great work that Libby and her colleagues are getting done in the newsroom, their investigative journalism, our watchdog team. That all relies on this community support. So thank you for that, Mary. We've got another comment from Leanne Tran in Beverly Hills. Leanne says, independent journalism is one of the most important pillars we have for sustaining our democracy. Well spoken, Leanne. Thank you very much for your comment and for your support. And we've also got one more here from Diane Bentley in Huntington Beach. Diane writes, I'm increasing my sustaining membership because LAist and NPR have been my primary source for accurate and unbiased news for decades. And I don't want to contemplate losing this vital resource. Diane, thank you very, very much. 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
5: 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And if you give tonight at $25 a month, we will thank you with a pair of tickets to LAS tonight at Dodger Stadium. That game is on Saturday, July 11th at 7 p.m. We have a lot of Dodgers fans that are supporters of LAS, and we want you to join that group. You might have been watching the Dodgers tonight. 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
7: This is Fresh Air. I'm Tanya Mosley. Today, my guest is actor and producer Tessa Thompson. Many of the characters she's played share something in common. They're public-facing, but privately conflicted, grappling with visibility, identity, and control over their own lives. She starred as the warrior Valkyrie in the Marvel Universe, the musician Bianca in the Creed franchise, civil rights strategist Diane Nash in Selma, a woman navigating the fraught boundaries of racial identity in the film Passing, and a biracial college student wrestling with racial politics in Dear White People. And she was nominated for Golden Globe for Best Actress in a Motion Picture for her portrayal of Hedda, Nia DaCosta's reimagining of Henrik Ibsen's classic play. Tessa is also starring in a new murder mystery, the Netflix limited series His and Hers. She plays a once prominent news anchor who returns to the small Georgia town where she grew up after a murder pulls her back into the spotlight. And the detective leading the case is her estranged husband. And it doesn't take long to realize they're both hiding something.
8: There are at least two sides to every story. Yours and mine. Ours and theirs. His and hers. Thank you. which means someone is always lying.
7: The series was adapted from Alice Feeney's best-selling novel and is structured around competing versions of the truth. Tessa Thompson, welcome to Fresh Air.
9: Thank you so much for having me. It's a pleasure.
7: You're very intentional in the roles that you choose. I think that most actors are, but there is something that is very specific. I talked about it a little bit in the intro. There's a through line in many of your characters. Many of them are, of course, they're highly intelligent, but they're also deeply self-reflective and aware. They use control as a way to survive. Anna, this particular character in His and Hers is no exception. And I actually want to play a scene where she's having lunch at a diner with a cameraman. His name is Richard Jones, and he's played by Pablo Schreiber. And he's married to your nemesis, another news anchor, which I should just say is really real. Like this steps, there's so many photographers who are married to news anchors.
9: It's so true. And there are also so many anchors that have some, you know, testy relationships, which I learned when I did my time shadowing some of them.
7: Oh, you did? So you shadowed.
9: Yeah, I shadowed, which was, it's just such a delight. I did a ton of it in Atlanta, and I'm so grateful to all the folks there that were so generous with me. But, you know, it's gotten better now, but it has been, you know, for a very long time, a very competitive industry. And for women in particular, there is a scarcity of opportunity, which creates its own sort of drama.
7: Did you go out on stories with them, or what was your shadow?
9: Yeah, I got to go out on stories. They got to help me with my copy. So I would send my copy in the show. They would help me rewrite. I got to go in studio and watch them work. It's one of the great, extraordinary pleasures of what I get to do is to really, in the you know, process of preparation and research, to meet so many extraordinary people that do incredible work, and to really get a window into worlds that I think I might know something about, but truly, like anything, you know nothing about it the closer that you look.
7: And I'm so curious. What's something you learned that was a surprise to you about the job?
9: Something that was really surprising to me is I had always sort of assumed that anchors in particular were people that were just reading the news as opposed to writing it, that they actively are really, you know, writing those stories and have so much to do with that. And then also just being in the room where they're deciding what stories are important or when something's breaking. But, you know, I had a similar thing just sitting across from you, because when I played Sam in Dear White People and got to play someone that worked in
7: a radio station,
9: I still, every time I do a podcast or I'm in a radio station, I have like a rush of that feeling again, because I just loved doing it. I just so enjoyed doing it. Sometimes when I play parts, this isn't always the case, but sometimes it feels like I get a sense of a window of like another trajectory I might have taken were I not an actor. You know, sometimes I find things that I go, God, I probably would have really loved to do this thing. And doing what you do is one of those things I thought when I was working on it. Goodness, I really like this.
7: You also went to the small town that this was based on, or it was based on a small town, right?
9: Yeah, in Georgia. It's set in this tiny little town called Dahlonega. And thankfully, when I've had my first conversation with Will Olbright about making the series, he said, I want to set it in this town, Dahlonega. I happened to be in Atlanta, Georgia, shooting the last Creed movie. And I literally got off the phone with him and drove an hour and a half to Dahlonega right away, because I just was so fascinated. I'd spent many months over the course of years shooting projects in Atlanta, but I'd never heard of Dahlonega. It was one of the early sites of the Gold Rush, this really fascinating tiny town. So I drove up there and I was just so taken by it that I thought, yeah, I definitely want to make the show. And then when we were working on the show, we got to shoot there and I got to spend increasingly more time there. But it is a rarefied thing to get to shoot in the place sometimes. And I think it's really a gift.
7: Right. When that happens, what are you looking for? When you drove there, what are the things that you're trying to suss out as you're trying to figure out the character that you're going to embody?
9: Trying to get a sense of the place. I mean, Dahlonega, I knew on paper, was almost 98% white. But then to be in Dahlonega and feel what that feels like, to come from Atlanta, which is this mecca.
7: Chocolate mecca.
9: To go into Dahlonega, into that space, and be inside of a black body in those spaces, to feel what that is. I'm a great lover, probably because all the items that you find in these places are storied, but I love an antique mall. It is my pleasure, my heaven. And the best ones always exist in tiny towns. Mm-hmm. And Dahlonega is chock full of them. And mm-hmm. so I went into one of these antique malls, and I'm, you know, finding so many things I love at a steal, little ceramics and pieces of lace and all these things. And I turn one corner, and the whole stall is Confederate flags. It's all kinds of, I mean, some things I won't even say, but really sort of shocking bumper stickers and pieces of literature, and just kind of, you know, challenging to see that in and amongst sort of this, all this sort of beauty and the quaintness of the store otherwise. But that's very real. You know, when we were shooting His and Hers, there were so many neighborhoods we'd go into where there were tons of Confederate flags on lawns. And I think just having sort of the visceral experience of being in these spaces always feels important to me, and always in the process of preparation, just to touch down is a gift.
7: Okay, let's talk about Hedda. It was written in 1891. Mm-hmm. But what fascinates me is its persistence. It just seems that across generations, there is always this desire, this need to unpack it, to understand it in order to understand the moment that we're in.
9: Completely.
7: And I'm just curious, what was it about Nia DaCosta's Hedda that really, aside from the fact that you two had worked together previously, you knew each other well, but her version of Hedda that fascinated you?
9: Oh my goodness, so many things. I mean, I think to your point, these pieces are ripe for adaptation because they're dexterous enough to handle them. But for my money, I always think if you're going to do a classic, you kind of have to implicate yourself. You have to have a good reason to want it, because they're so perfect. Mm-hmm. It's like, why take it apart and put it back together unless you have something, you know,
7: to say,
9: or you want to take a big swing, or you want to do something daring that both, you know, satisfies the original material, but maybe takes it a step further, or uses it in a way that pushes even the boundaries of what the original, you know, writer was intending. And I think Nia did that in spades.
7: A couple of different ways,
9: yeah.
7: Number one, I mean, casting you as Hedda is the biggest way.
9: Yes.
7: And I want to say there's a particular kind of rage within Hedda.
9: Mm-hmm.
7: But it translates a little bit differently with you being a Black woman.
9: Mm-hmm.
7: Can you talk about that for you and how you kind of thought about that, how it kind of translated for you as you embodied that role, that restraint, that ability to be able to articulate that rage, but it come out in this very specific way that is so many different ways.
9: Yeah. You know? Yeah. I mean, you also add sort of the dynamics of upper society, post-war UK, that has its own sort of affect, you know. Nia in general thinks of the 50s as the time of great pretending, sort of this post-war effort to button up everything. Women get back in the house, men get back to work, everything's okay. Never mind the trauma that is happening globally.
7: And the great pretending, it shows up in so many different ways in Hedda.
9: I mean, she herself is a great pretender. But when I was beginning work on her, I thought about my paternal grandmother, who was a Black woman in the 50s, a school teacher, so a working woman. But I thought about all the ways in which she and my maternal grandmother had to pretend. You know, they took very different paths. One became a working woman, another married and was a housewife, never had a job in her life, was always attached to the men that she married, first one and then the other. And I understood with more clarity now, looking back on them. One is still alive. And to this day, by the way, she's almost in her 80s. She wears her red lipstick every single day. But I just think about how much I understood that they were pretending and how much rage they must have had because of the things that they were expected to do, or the things that they could not do because of the time. And I think something that we were really interested in this adaptation is to, yes, create a world in which Hedda, as a mixed race woman, you know, in society at that time, also as a woman who is queer, is hemmed in by the time, the expectations, but is also hemmed in by herself. And that, I think, is the thing that all of us understand.
7: Our guest today is actor Tessa Thompson. And I want to pause for a moment before we get back to the interview. Fresh Air brings you in-depth conversations about film, music, literature, and the ideas shaping our culture. 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I'm Tanya Mosley, and this is Fresh Air.
5: 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I'm Libby Rainey. I'm a reporter here in our newsroom. I'm in studio with my colleague Dayton O'Connor, who works on the financial side of things. Hi, Dayton.
6: Hi, Libby.
5: 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And that becomes a donation that we can rely on. So give now. And if you give before 10 p.m., that donation is going to go three times as far. Dayton, I'm sure, can tell you all about that. 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
6: It's every time when the money, the numbers come up, they always turn to me. Well, Libby brings up a great point. We're at the one-year anniversary right now of the vote that canceled out the federal funding for public media. And I want to bring that up because since then, we've seen an incredible outpouring of support from our community. People reacted really strongly because they value public media. They value the cultural programming, the investigative journalism that public media, public radio, LAist supports and provides to you. And we saw that come through from the donations and funding that our audience gave us. But we're now entering into the future. We're heading into another fiscal year. We're building out our roadmap, and we're trying to build something that is sustainable, that we can continue to grow and continue to offer the incredible programming and reporting that we always have and build on that. 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The best way that you can do that on this first day of our pledge drive in June, in this final hour, help us by becoming a monthly sustainer. 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
6: Yep. 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
7: This is Fresh Air. I'm Tanya Mosley. Let's get back to my interview with Tessa Thompson. She stars in the Netflix limited series His and Hers and was nominated for a Golden Globe for her performance in the film adaptation of Hedda.
11: I actually want to play a scene where we get to see sort of the manipulation that Hedda navigates throughout the night. So in this scene, Hedda knows her ex-lover, Eileen Loveborg, played by Nina Hoss, has stopped drinking. She knows she could lose control if she drinks, and she pushes her to do it anyway. Let's listen.
12: Drink something. You look thirsty.
13: I don't drink.
12: Eileen? One can't hurt.
13: She doesn't drink either.
12: Never? I thought you were just cutting back.
14: That's not what I said.
12: And if I say you have to?
14: Then you'd be speaking.
12: You wouldn't do as I say?
14: Not where that is concerned, no.
12: I think you should. It's ridiculous. It's silly.
14: Really?
12: It's all right for Thea, but not for you. You can write your books with them and teach with them at the university, and you might even be able to get jobs alongside them. But they'll never really respect you if they think you can't do it like the boys.
13: Hedda, please.
12: You saw Greenwood's face earlier when you asked for a soft drink, like a soft woman.
14: What did you see?
12: Condemned.
14: I'm used to contempt.
12: Contempt for your extracurricular interests, yes, but for your mind, your character.
14: He can think what he likes.
12: A woman of principle.
11: That was my guest, Tessa Thompson, in the film Hedda with Nina Hoss as Eileen. Man, we get to see just how she manipulates that. And, mm-hmm. and Eileen goes on to take a drink because she wants to be seen by her peers, all of these men, as she's up for this professorship. What do you think Hedda actually might want from Eileen? And maybe, is it to destroy her? Is it to actually feel something in that moment with her? What is your interpretation?
15: Oh, goodness. I mean, I have a tremendous amount of empathy for Hedda having embodied her. I think if I'm honest, I think in that moment, she's pretty dead set on destroying her. Hmm. I think she's come from this attempt at vulnerability, which is to say, if we could have done things differently in the past, if we could have been together, which is basically her way of saying, could you have me now? Would you have me now? And she feels terribly rejected mm-hmm. in that moment. And I think from that moment on decides, then I have to destroy you. and the truth is, I think, thankfully, we are conditioned to not give credence to those sort of dark impulses inside of us.
11: Yes, I've heard you say that you think envy gets a bad rap. And I want to know more about that.
15: I do. Yeah. And actually, the process of working on Hedda helped me understand that. Because particularly in my industry, I did a lot of work early in my career because there's so much competition. And I really wanted to feel like I'm happy for people if something doesn't come my way, particularly for other Black women. I feel like I win every time someone like me wins. Like, really and truly, I feel that. I feel so deeply a part of that community. And yet, of course, in all of us, you know, particularly when you want something, when you cannot have it, I think there's something inside of us that gets quelled from when we're children and we're told
11: it's bad to feel that.
15: We're told it's bad. Yeah. We're told it's ugly. And particularly as women, we're told to feel that about each other is unsavory. And yet, I think understanding and being able to connect to moments of jealousy or envy actually helps us understand the lives that we want to live. Mm. if we can channel it in positive ways, I think it can help us understand where we want to go and potentially how to get there. That's the healthy version. Mm-hmm. But I think these instincts that exist inside of Hedda exist inside of all of us. And I think we do a tremendous amount of pretending that they don't. And I think it actually gets us further away from our emotional truth.
7: Your first TV role before Veronica Mars, because people talk about Veronica Mars as your breakthrough role.
15: Yeah.
7: But before any of that, you were a lesbian bootlegger from the 1930s on the show Cold Case.
15: And I've just beginning to feel like a theme, just like a period lesbian, just a lesbian of the past, a lesbian of a bygone era.
7: Well, gosh, you were so young.
15: I was so young.
7: And I thought, what a hell of a way to start.
15: Yeah.
7: You know? But you talked about being drawn to characters that don't fit neatly, who, you know, they cross lines.
15: Yeah.
7: They resist categories. Where does that actually come from, though? You know, you go out and you audition, mm-hmm. or whoever represents you says, oh, here's a role for you to go to mm-hmm. audition for. But, like, this is a pretty specific role to say, like, I want to go for this, you know?
15: Yes. I mean, the truth is, early in your career as an actor, if you're someone like me that doesn't have any, you know, folks in Hollywood in my family, I was, like, cold calling agents, you know? I was, like, sending my little resume. I put together, like, a little collage and a handwritten note, and I would send it out to agents around town. I mean, it was, like, very scrappy in those early days. But I remember that Cold Case audition came after I'd had, like, a lot of commercial auditions, which I never had any luck at, you know?
7: You never got one.
15: Oh, I'd be holding a pizza box, and I just found the whole process really challenging. I was not very good at it. It convinced me that I was probably not a very good actor because I couldn't do any of the things that they wanted me to do at these commercial castings. And also, typically, you'd be like one of like 85 people that look vaguely like you, just in like slightly different outfits. And I was like, I don't know if I'm going to make it this way. But I remember when Cold Case came through, I thought, oh my goodness, this is so fascinating because it aligned with so many of the things I already loved, and one of which was research. I was like, oh, I get to do so much research into the time. And then I remember when I got the part, I went to, I think it was on the Universal lot, got to go to their costume archives, and, you know, the suit that I'm wearing in it is an actual boy's suit from that time, from the period. And I remember just thinking, like, wow, if this is what it's like to work in TV and film, because that was my very first time doing it, I was like, I never want to stop. This is extraordinary.
7: This collage that you made with these little handwritten notes, that's something that is a through line that I see in a lot of the roles that you ultimately got. Mm. I mean, there's this story about you writing Tyler Perry. You sent a tape to Tyler Perry for Colored Girls.
15: Yes.
7: After you heard that the film was already cast.
15: Yes, I heard it was cast, but I knew... sadly, because I think she would have been extraordinary, Journey Smollett had to fall out of it. And so I got a call. I was in the supermarket at the time, I'll never forget. And I got a call from my then agent who said, Journey has to leave this. I know you love this play, because for Colored Girls Who Considered Suicide When Rainbow's Enough is one of the first plays I fell in love with. I still have my hard copy that I stole, sorry, from the Brooklyn Library. I still own it. I'm so sorry to them. I will pay you whatever I owe you. But I just devoured that play and read it so many times and loved it. And so my agent at the time knew that and said, they're making a movie version of it, and there's a part in it for you. How soon could you send a tape? And I went home immediately from the market and recorded a tape and sent it to Tyler and sent him a note just about, I don't even remember what I said, maybe just how much I love the play.
7: Yes. I mean, for Colored Girls, it's a raw poetic exploration of what it means to be Black and a woman in America. And you are alongside all of these titans. When you go back and watch it, Whoopi Goldberg, Kerry Washington, Thandi Newton, Felicia Rashad. What did you absorb being among them?
15: Janet Jackson.
7: Janet Jackson. How could I forget
15: Literally
7: Janet Jackson?
15: Literally all of the women, I cannot tell you, all of the women I watched my whole childhood. I mean, so many of these women had had such an incredible impact on me. I remember the first time I saw Thandi Newton in that film Gridlock, my dad showed it to me and was like, you got to see this woman. Hmm. I mean, all of their work collectively. Janet Jackson, I was her for three times at Halloween. I used to know all of, I mean, very poorly, but the Rhythm Nation dance, I could do that as a child.
11: Wait, three times. So Rhythm Nation and what other eras of Janet?
15: Rhythm Nation twice.
11: It's a good one.
15: Rhythm Nation twice.
11: Yeah. You've got the hair today.
15: That's true. I do have the hair today. I mean, I'm always trying to be Janet. But these women meant so much to me. And so being on that set with them was just, you know, I mean, like pinching myself every single day. But also I feel like I'm so deeply aware all the time of just how we're in relation to each other, you know? The women that both came before me, many of them still working today.
11: Absolutely.
15: The women that are working currently that feel like they're coming after me, the women that will come after them. I just spend a lot of time energetically feeling connected to Black women inside of this business. Because I just know from watching, you know, film and television growing up that it meant so much. It shaped so much of my ideas of self, you know, seeing Black women on screen.
7: Let's take a short break. If you're just joining us, my guest is actor Tessa Thompson. She stars in the Netflix murder mystery limited series, His and Hers. Before we get back to my conversation with her, I want to take a moment to ask for your support. On this show, we try to create space for honest, reflective conversation. And today we're talking about identity, ambition, envy, and the emotional truths behind the characters we see on screen. 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We'll be back after a break. I'm Tanya Mosley, and this is Fresh Air.
5: 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I'm Libby Rainey. I'm a reporter here in the newsroom. I'm in studio with my colleague Dayton O'Connor, who's one of our financial guys. Hi, Dayton.
6: Hi, Libby.
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6: Got a great comment here from Eric Olson in Sierra Madre. 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
5: 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So if you haven't done that yet, now's the time. Right now, don't wait until tomorrow. Dayton and I were killing ourselves here trying to get you to give, so this is the time to do it. And I want to say thank you so much to Terry Reagans in Torrance, who says, I appreciate the entertaining and informative programming on NPR. It's about time to pay my dues to support the excellence. That is really, really great. Thank you so much, Terry. And that's what we want from more of you, because this work requires donors like you to be there for you and to keep growing and to give you the news that you need to have to engage in your community, to know what's going on in your backyard and around the world. 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It's easy. It's quick. 866-888-5722.
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7: This is Fresh Air, and today I'm talking to Tessa Thompson. She's been nominated for Golden Globe for her performance in the film adaptation of Hedda and stars in the new Netflix limited series, His and Hers.
11: Your mom, you all are extremely close.
15: Mm-hmm.
11: And I want to read something that you said about her. It was at an Essence Black Women in Hollywood luncheon back in 2020. So you said something pretty poignant about your mother and your grandfather. And here's the quote. I want to acknowledge someone who is not black and is not in the room because she couldn't be. But it's my mother. Her father, my grandfather, was of Mexican descent. He was a performer in a time where there was very few of them, and he was the only very often. And I think because of this, he had a real pressure to assimilate because he didn't want my mother to speak Spanish. And I was just really struck by the fact that you wanted to acknowledge her in this room. You wanted to say the sacrifices that she made allowed you to be in that room, and also her understanding of identity in that way. How did your mother's experience actually help you hold on to the parts of yourself in this world as you navigate trying to pinpoint the storyteller you are?
15: Yeah. Firstly, I think she really recognized, because I was doing plays in school and one of my early productions, I remember she came and I had never seen her look at me that way. I think it was the moment that she realized that I had found something that was going to occupy really so much of my heart and life. And then separately, I think as someone that grew up, you know, I remember, and I think her father was just trying to give her the best odds, but for example, suggesting that maybe she change her name on a resume to sound less ethnic because it might help her get jobs. And in fact, it did. It worked. He was not wrong, you know, in the 1980s. But I think my mom really wanting to make sure that I didn't feel like I had to make any concessions of self, that I could show up exactly as I was. And she did it in really small ways. For example, I remember very early on wanting to straighten my hair, to get my hair chemically straightened. And my mom was very sweet and very generous. And she's like, we can investigate the whole process and do it. And we investigated everything. I had had like a series of very terrible blowouts that the weather didn't agree with. And she was like, whatever makes you happy. But she outlined everything for me. Mm-hmm. And finally, I it was my choice. I said, no, I want to keep my hair just like this. Mm-hmm. And I remember when I made that choice, she cried because she was so happy. Mm-hmm. But she had given the choice to me, you know. And I think that was just an early indication that was so helpful for me then when I navigated Hollywood and eventually was on sets where people deeply decided that I had to straighten my hair or that I had to look one way or another. My mom gave me an early sense of self enough that that I, you know, could say, no, actually, I want to look like myself. Mm-hmm. And I'm not sure that I would have known how to do that were it not for my mother.
11: You know what I also note based on what you shared about your mother, and in particular that speech you gave at that women's luncheon where you said, I want to acknowledge this woman who's not in the room. I mean, oftentimes when we're talking about your identity, it is really focused on your blackness.
15: Yeah.
11: But you are biracial and your mother is white and Mexican. And so she's really not in the rooms when we talk about black discourse. But this sounds like she was such a fundamental part in you understanding who you are.
15: Yeah. And also I think she did a really phenomenal job at raising a mixed race daughter and like connecting me to my black identity and making sure that I was like in those spaces and taking me out of private schools that were completely white, where I was the only kid of color in there on scholarship, and understanding that, like, what that felt like, you know.
11: You were even homeschooled for a while.
15: Yeah, right? Because I was in a school system that, frankly, was racist and not great, and I was bullied in that school, and she understood how detrimental that was to me at a very young age, and we didn't have the money to get to a better school district, and so she took me out of school and homeschooled me until we could.
11: Yay for moms.
15: Yay for moms.
11: I talked about you sending that that tape to Tyler Perry. You also did something similar with Dear White People. You, in this case, wrote a letter to the director and showrunner, Justin Simien, a letter where you described how much of a fan you were of the actual work and that you needed to be in the movie.
15: I think of myself as someone that doesn't write letters, but you're reminding me, I suppose I am. I read Dear White People at a time when I almost wanted to quit.
11: Quit the industry.
15: Yes. And I hadn't really been working in it arguably that long, but I just thought, there's not enough for me here. There's not enough that's substantive. And frankly, some of the things that I'm going up for or would be offered were I lucky enough to get them, I think are like problematic in terms of what they say about us. And I don't know if I want to do it anymore. And then I got this script and it felt like for the first time I could play a character that was not just the object of the narrative, but the subject of the narrative, which was massive. And by the way, there are amazing roles that you can play where you are somewhat an object, which means your character functions but is not the protagonist, is not the subject that the audience or the filmmaker, frankly, cares the most about. But at that point in my career, I had never, you know, with the exception of maybe my first job on Cold Case, got to be the subject. And even then, she really is an object because she's just a cold case, and, you know, that you're trying to figure out in the past, right? Mm. So it was remarkable to have the opportunity to play that kind of character. And then also, Justin Simien wanted to sort of, it was an indictment of Hollywood itself in some ways, about the kind of things that we're allowed to be on screen as black folks. And that was something I so deeply felt and had so many feelings about that I didn't even get to process, because anytime I was working, it was sort of like, you're just happy to be there. You're happy to have a job. But secretly I was feeling a lot of turmoil about what was possible for me, and particularly coming from
9: the theater where you play these incredible
11: expansive parts.
9: I mean, my first professional play, I was playing Juliet in Romeo and Juliet. You play these things that you get to sink your whole humanity into, and then to feel like it's mitigated to this sort of tiny, and in very many cases, especially early in my career and at that time in Hollywood, sort of superficial or stereotypical versions of a woman, of a black woman in particular. I just felt I was tired.
11: It's such
9: frankly.
11: It's such a refreshing dynamic. Satirical. It was also one of your first times you've done satire, right?
9: Yeah, and satire is increasingly rare. So I just loved the script and sort of died for it, and it felt like that thing that I just knew I had to play that part.
11: Do you revisit your old work?
9: No.
11: Like, have you revisited that particular film?
9: No, I haven't seen it.
11: I will say, Tessa, I loved it when it came out. I saw it many times. It felt different watching it in 2025.
9: Really? In what sense?
11: It still held up, but we're in a different place.
9: Yeah.
11: Back then, I mean, it was the tail end of the Obama era, and we were kind of we were naming things in a very intentional way. And there was also a bit of optimism in being able to name for many people.
9: Sure.
11: And to watch that, just thinking about something like that being created today, do you think it could be?
9: No. I don't think so. Not in the same way, no. I think there was a run, and Dear White People was sort of early in it, but I think there was a run of really extraordinary projects, American films that wanted to talk about race in really inventive ways.
11: Mm-hmm.
9: I don't know. I think that these things are sort of like a pendulum and things come back around.
11: Mm.
9: And this time will probably give birth to a whole welcomed rash of projects.
11: You're and optimistic.
9: I am optimistic. I love, in the same way that I love stories that are audacious, I love storytellers that are audacious, I love people, full stop, that are audacious. I think one of the most audacious things currently is to be optimistic.
11: Hmm.
9: And so I try to be.
11: Something interesting about you is you have you may have more, but I don't know this, but you have two tattoos. One that is a yes.
9: Yes.
11: And then one that's a no.
9: Yes. The yes is bigger and more visible to audiences than the no is. But, you know, I got the yes first, and then many years later, I thought I needed to get the no for good measure. But I think, and they're on separate arms, I do think I'm constantly wrestling with that. I think I wrestle with my cynicism and my optimism. I think they're always in,
11: because that's what they represent.
9: A bit of a tussle. Yeah.
11: There's the optimism and there's the cynicism.
9: Yeah.
11: But why did the cynicism need to happen a few years later with the no, after this big declarative yes?
9: Yes. It was a reminder to myself that we are as much defined by the things that we don't do than by the things that we do. And I think I needed to be reminded to say no.
11: Mm.
9: I think I'm partially, because of my optimism and boundless energy, I'm someone that's inclined to say yes. And also, I think in this industry, there is a perceived feeling of scarcity. And so I think you're constantly kind of like, what's next? What's, you know, and sometimes it breeds a yes that maybe should have been a very polite no.
11: Tessa Thompson, this has been such a pleasure. Thank you.
9: The pleasure's been all mine. Thanks so much for having me.
7: Tessa Thompson stars in the new Netflix series His and Hers and was nominated for Golden Globe for Best Actress in a Motion Picture Drama for her role in the film Hedda. Now, before we leave you, I'd like to ask for your support. One of the things I love most about this show is the way stories bring us together. Tessa Thompson talked about the people who shaped her and the emotional truths behind the characters she plays. 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
5: 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I'm Libby Rainey. I'm a reporter here in our newsroom. I'm in studio with my colleague Dayton O'Connor, who works on the financial side. Hi, Dayton.
6: Hi, Libby.
5: And we have just 5 minutes left of this really historic moment for us because we are triple matching any donation that comes in. 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And we will thank you on air. We want to say thank you to Brandon Cook in Long Beach, who says it better than I can. He says triple matching donation is crazy work, so I couldn't let it pass. Thanks to LAist for keeping us a little more sane through unprecedented historical times and events. Shout out to my wife Karina and our 2 dogs Henley and Willow. Thank you so much, Brandon. Thank you for your support. If you haven't given now, give in the last 5 minutes of tonight. Make me and Dayton really happy. 866-888-5722. I almost gave you my cell phone number just then. 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
1: 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We don't care how you do it. The important thing is that you do in these last couple minutes when your donation can go three times as far. We've never had something like that before, and now's the time to give. We want to say thank you to you, so give now in these last couple minutes. Thank you, Peggy Donica in Los Angeles, who says, more value per listen for my contribution dollar than a Netflix subscription. Thank you, LAist, for all you do. Peggy, that's exactly what I'm talking about. You know, there's so much that we pay for every month that we just have to, right? And something we're so proud of in this newsroom is that we don't have a paywall. We make sure that information is publicly accessible to anyone who needs it, to your whole community. But that doesn't mean it's free to make. We need support from those who can do it, and it is worth it. So give now at any amount, but do it before 10 p.m. in these last couple minutes, and it's going to go twice as far. Sorry, three times as far. So there's really no reason to wait. LAist.com/give or call us 866-888-5722.
0: Joseph Pino from Long Beach writes, I listen to LAist on my morning walks, my morning commute, sitting in my car in my driveway because I want to hear the end of an amazing interview, health advice, or important news before I walk into my house. 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
3: Welcome to a special edition of The Middle. I'm Jeremy Hobson. Perhaps no issue has defined President Trump's second term more than immigration. He came into office promising mass deportations and a zero-tolerance policy for illegal immigration. But the aggressive crackdown led to unintended consequences, including the shooting deaths of two American citizens, Renee Good and Alex Preddy, in Minneapolis by federal agents earlier this year. Those killings sparked outrage and a change in tactics by the White House. This hour, we're going to listen back to our raw, emotional town hall recorded in January in Minnesota and hear what's changed from CBS News immigration correspondent Camilo Montoya Galvez and Catherine Richard of Minnesota Public Radio. We're not taking live calls this hour, but we welcome your voicemails at 844-4MIDDLE. That's 844-464-3353. Stay right there. A special edition of The Middle starts right after the news.
4: Live from NPR News in Washington, I'm Dan Ronan. Senators Thursday were working towards passage of a bill that would fund President Trump's immigration enforcement agencies. The bill would fund agencies in the Department of Homeland Security, including Immigration and Customs Enforcement and the Border Patrol. Ohio Republican Senator Bernie Moreno spoke in favor of the bill, saying it would take illegal immigrants he claims are criminals off the streets.
5: The names are endless. What we're here to do is fund ICE and Border Patrol to make certain that not another American citizen dies at the hands of an illegal.

0: Republicans are still facing a long list of amendments proposed by Democrats before the bill can advance. The Lebanese militant militia group Hezbollah is rejecting a proposed ceasefire between Israel and Lebanon, insisting Israel withdraw its forces first. NPR's Jane Arraf reports.
1: The leader of the Iran-backed group, which was not part of the talks, said in a statement that negotiations between Lebanon and Israel were, quote, absurd, humiliating, and insulting. The two countries agreed Wednesday in Washington to a ceasefire that stipulated that Hezbollah, but not Israel, stop attacks. The agreement also called for a demilitarized zone in parts of southern Lebanon, now occupied by Israeli forces. Hezbollah leader Naim Qassem said the demand for its fighters to leave southern Lebanon while under attack would mean, quote, surrender, defeat, and achieving the enemy's goals. Jane Arraf, NPR News, Beirut.
0: A majority of Americans use artificial intelligence to research what they're curious about, according to a Quinnipiac poll. But the Bank of America Institute found only 3% of American households in February paid to use AI. NPR's Stephen Bisaha has more on the story on advanced AI and how it could require users to subscribe.
2: Subscribing to AI platforms like ChatGPT gets you more advanced features and fewer restrictions. But OpenAI's head of ChatGPT, Nick Turley, plans for there always to be a free version.
3: It's very important to us that if we can offer something for free, we will. So the free product isn't going anywhere.
2: Turley did not make that promise for ChatGPT's eventual successor, likely an AI more like a personal assistant and more expensive to run.
3: And those capabilities might be so advanced that it requires us, you know, to charge for them.
2: While the number of paid AI users in February was small, it did grow 10% from a year earlier. Stephen Bisaha, NPR News.
0: Former National Security Advisor and one-time UN Ambassador John Bolton has agreed to plead guilty to a single felony count for illegally retaining classified information. The plea deal with the Justice Department will keep Bolton from serving a prison term. This is NPR. Less than a week after a federal judge ordered references to President Trump be removed from the John F. Kennedy Center in Washington, the leadership of the arts facility Thursday said it was beginning to remove email signatures, letterhead, and other documents with Trump's name on it. The judge ruled the deletions must be done by July the 12th when he ruled the Kennedy Center's board illegally added Trump's name to the facility. The judge also blocked the Trump administration from closing the venue for up to 2 years for repairs that Trump says are needed. The World Soccer Cup is set to start 1 week from today, and NPR analysis finds that more than one in three World Cup matches face dangerous heat risk. NPR's Rebecca Hirschter reports that includes the final.
4: NPR found 39 of the 104 World Cup matches this summer are very likely to see dangerously hot, humid weather. Donald Mullen studies heat risk at Queen's University Belfast.
5: Obviously, if you schedule these matches in the mid-afternoon at some of these hottest locations, then that's your recipe for disasters.
4: For example, the World Cup final is scheduled for 3 p.m. on July 19th in New Jersey. That game is at high risk for dangerous heat and humidity. FIFA says extra water breaks will help protect players, but did not respond to questions about exactly how fans will be protected. Rebecca Hirscher, NPR News.
0: Game 2 of the NBA Finals is Friday night in San Antonio. The New York Knicks won Game 1 of the 7-game series with a 105-95 win Wednesday night. 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
7: Welcome to The Middle. I'm Jeremy Hobson, and there is perhaps no issue that has defined President Trump's second term more than immigration. He came to office promising a zero-tolerance policy for illegal immigration and quickly started an aggressive federal crackdown, swarming a number of cities with an expanded force of ICE officers. They waited in courthouses to arrest immigrants who showed up for their hearings and staked out Home Depot parking lots. They operated in plain clothes and unmarked vehicles with masks covering their faces. And while videos of their interactions sparked outrage, experts agreed that the tactics worked in driving illegal immigration way down in this country. But everything changed in Minneapolis, where in the dead of winter, ICE surged thousands of officers into the city, sparking giant protests and eventually leaving two Americans, Renee Good and Alex Preddy, dead at the hands of federal agents. After those incidents, we took the middle to Minnesota to hear from people who lived there about how they were feeling, and we're going to bring that raw emotional conversation to you this hour. But first, I'm joined by CBS News immigration correspondent Camilo Montoya Galvez to talk about how the immigration debate has evolved since those pivotal moments in Minneapolis and how federal enforcement strategy has changed in the months since. Camilo, great to have you here.
8: Hey, Jeremy, thanks for having me.
7: And when you look back at what happened in Minneapolis earlier this year, was that a turning point for the Trump administration's approach to immigration enforcement?
8: Yeah, no, the Minneapolis crackdown was certainly an inflection point when you consider that there has been somewhat of a shift in the administration's immigration enforcement strategy since the fallout from that operation and also the fatal shootings of two U.S. citizens, Renee Good and Alex Preddy, during that time in Minneapolis. The administration faced a lot of political pressure, including from some Republicans and independents, over perceptions that ISIS and Border Patrol's tactics had become too aggressive, too indiscriminate, and overly harsh. And the administration since then has not only reduced ICE enforcement to a significant degree, but, for example, has ousted Homeland Security Secretary Kristi Noem at the Department of Homeland Security, replaced her with Senator Mark Wayne Mullen. Also, Border Patrol Commander Vivino, who was leading the more controversial operations in Chicago, Los Angeles, New Orleans, and obviously Minneapolis, has retired after being sidelined following the shooting of Alex Preddy. He made comments that garnered a lot of controversy, alleging without no evidence that Preddy wanted to, quote, massacre federal agents before he was shot and fatally killed. And what is really important to note is that we recently interviewed the president's border czar, Tom Homan, and he acknowledged that there has been a 12% decrease in ICE arrests since Minneapolis. He did attribute some of that to the federal government shutdown, which hindered some ICE operations, but he also acknowledged that the administration has shifted towards a smarter immigration strategy. That is what he is dubbing that new tactic by ICE. And he's saying that strategy is now focused on arresting people who have committed crimes in addition to being in the country illegally, not just random operations. You mentioned the parking lot operations where Border Patrol agents were seen asking on a random basis people for their papers. That's not really happening anymore. And again, it just became too politically toxic for the administration to continue the more sweeping operations.
7: And was that just because of the public outrage about what happened in Minneapolis?
8: I think that was the main catalyst. The administration faced a lot of political criticism and pressure, especially after the fatal shooting of ICU nurse Alex Preddy. There are still a lot of questions about where that investigation will go. Also, the investigation into the fatal shooting of Renee Good, the other U.S. citizen killed by federal immigration agents there, has yet to be finalized. But Homan did tell us in our interview with him that he supports consequences, including termination, for the agents involved in those fatal shootings if wrongdoing is found. That is a shift from the initial rhetoric from the administration. They were calling people like Preddy and Good domestic terrorists, accusing them of putting agents in harm's way. Now they are singing a different tune, if you will. But yes, I think the bottom line is that the operations that involved many thousands of federal agents in cities like Minneapolis just became politically unsustainable for the administration. And you saw that in the polling at the very start of the administration, the president's mass deportation agenda, its program to deport millions of people in the country illegally, was on a net basis popular among the American public. Now immigration in many ways is one of the weak points for the administration, with many Americans seeing that the ICE operations have become too tough and harsh.
7: But when you talk to the people who were in favor of the tough, aggressive deportation tactics by the Trump administration, they say, well, look, it worked. It really drove illegal immigration down almost to zero. Is that true?
8: I think multiple things can be true at the same time. We recently went to Eagle Pass, Texas, a border town near the Mexican border, and the situation there has changed dramatically from 2 years ago under the Biden administration. When we were there in 2023, in December of that year, at the height of the border crisis under the presidency of Joe Biden, up to 4,000 people were crossing just that sector alone every single day illegally. And then when we went back a couple weeks ago, we did not see a single migrant until the last day of that trip, which was over the course of four days. And now on average, that sector, which was seeing again 4,000 people cross illegally per day, is now seeing about 30 people cross on a single day. So there has been a sharp reduction in the number of people crossing the border illegally, and the administration would credit its aggressive crackdown for the seismic change at the border and the fact that illegal crossings have dropped to the lowest level since fiscal year 1970, over 55 years ago. That is true. And the administration can tout a policy success at the U.S.-Mexico border. But the operations in the interior of the country, far away from the border, in places like Minneapolis, have also come at great political cost for the administration. So multiple things can be true at the same time.
7: That is CBS immigration correspondent Camila Montoya Galvez. Camila, thank you so much for joining us.
8: Thanks, Jeremy.
7: And now let's go back to January to our town hall with Minnesotans recorded at the UBS Forum at Minnesota Public Radio in St. Paul. As you'll see in here, there were raw emotions in a region that has been at the center of national movements again and again.
9: My name is Janelle Austin. I live in South Minneapolis. My home is two blocks away from where George Floyd was lynched. It is four blocks away from where Renee Nicole Good's life was stolen. And it's about 5 minutes away from the memorial of Alex Pretty. This morning, ICE was heavily present in our neighborhood. Our group chats were going off and neighbors were showing up. Just because the president say he's pulling back doesn't mean we see that on the ground. The grief is heavy. Where I work, Rise and Remember, we're housed in Pillsbury House and Theater. A two-year-old child was kidnapped in the house behind our office buildings. So we're feeling it. We're feeling it deeply.
10: I can hear in your voice that fear. And I feel like as we're weeks, months out from this, that fear is probably the thing that we're still going to be grappling with.
9: I think it's grief more than fear.
10: Yeah.
9: We're not afraid. We are standing up to ICE as neighbors. We are feeding our neighbors. We are helping them pay rent. We are helping the businesses. And we are not afraid, but we are grieving.
7: What are you grieving?
9: We are grieving the death of our neighbors. We are grieving the loss of people being kidnapped. We are grieving the economic turmoil of people not knowing like how they're going to be able to pay their rent. We have suffered loss after loss after loss after loss after loss after loss here in Minnesota. We had the shootings, the school shooting last fall. We had the death of the Harmon family. Mm-hmm. We've had Dante Wright, Amir Locke, George Floyd, Philando Castile, Jamar Clark, and then the list goes on and on and on. And we have not been able to come up for air because the government keeps killing us. I need people to understand that we are not afraid, but boy, are we exhausted and are we grieving?
10: Thank you.
7: Thank you so much for coming up. Let's go to somebody over here.
11: Hello, my name is Joe Landsberger, and for the sake of your listeners, I'm an 80-year-old lifelong resident of St. Paul. In fact, a neighborhood not far from this location on 7th Street. I'm also a survivor of the Vietnam War protests, the AIDS crisis. And so, in a sense, that activism informs what's happening today, I think, that we are not just passive in these crises. Last year, I published a history of Minnesota. What I did is, with the election of Trump, I thought, I have to do something. And so I dedicated all the money from the sales of the book and the stipends to nonprofits that I saw would definitely be in need, anticipating what Trump's up to.
7: Can I ask, have you gotten involved at all with your history of activism in the past? Have you gotten involved in any of the protests around what's happening now with ICE, or have you stayed away?
11: Probably once or twice a week, I'm standing on a street corner.
7: Wow. And are you worried for your safety when you do that?
11: I'm not really concerned, because what happens will happen. I remember one particular protest out 7th. I was leaving, and there were three guys with a fancy kind of camera, not dressed for the weather, videotaping me as I was walking towards them. Mm. And I knew what was happening, but I didn't miss a step. I just kept going right for him and right up to that camera.
7: Catherine, we're going to get to more members of our studio audience, but I do wonder, as you've been speaking with people on the air, listening to callers, have many people been actually taking part in the protests, or have they been staying away?
10: I think we're hearing from a lot of people who are maybe protesting for this first time or becoming constitutional observers for the first time. And there's a distinction, too. There are trainings going around all over the state, including in my community of Rochester, where people are learning how to document ICE enforcement. And it's something they never maybe thought they would ever do. So in some ways, I think this is igniting activism in communities and in people who maybe, you know, a month ago never envisioned doing that.
7: All right, well, stand by, because we're going to get to more members of our studio audience in just a moment. I'm Jeremy Hobson, along with Catherine Richard of NPR News, and you're listening to a special edition of The Middle from St. Paul, Minnesota.

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3: This is a special edition of The Middle, coming to you from the UBS Forum at Minnesota Public Radio in St. Paul. I'm Jeremy Hobson, along with Catherine Richard from NPR News, and we are joined by a live audience of Minnesotans. Catherine, as we record this, there's been a new video circulating that shows Alex Pretty many days before he was shot and killed, spitting at ICE agents, kicking an ICE vehicle. There have been some online, some on the right especially, who have said, well, that changes the narrative around him. What has the reaction been here?
4: I think generally what I'm hearing is that video is unconnected and irrelevant to what happened this past Saturday when Alex Pretty was shot. Different day. We've interviewed many people now who knew Alex Pretty, and you know, he was a nurse at the VA. He was known for being caring and thoughtful. I think people who know him are saying it has nothing to do with the fact that he was shot.
3: Mm-hmm. Let's get back to the audience. Yes, ma'am.
5: Hello, thanks for being here. My name is Robin Hickman Winfield, and I'm a proud fifth generation Minnesotan, a long line of social justice activists, fourth generation St. Paul. And I come here standing in the stead for the young people who are traumatized. I'm a teacher at Gordon Parks High School, and that's a school that's named after my great uncle, who I promised I would keep his legacy alive. And the gentleman in the last segment talked about history at a time when history is being erased. History is our armor. And for the young people that I teach that walk in the footsteps of Gordon Parks, history is their armor. My scholars are fortified by the history of Gordon Parks, and my Latino and Somali and Hmong students are virtually learning because they can't leave the house. Last week, I played the song in class before some of the students decided not to come to school any longer, a song by Donny Hathaway, "Someday We'll All Be Free." And I just want to quickly read the final project of Julio, who didn't come to class, but he decided to finish his final project. As a Parks scholar, my vision of peace is to have everyone work together as a community to fight the justice and what's right for ourselves and each other, to be free and view equality as those superior to us, the people who would view us as nothing more than monsters thrown in cages. Peace will prevail, and the real monsters will be revealed. And then Alicia, whose uncle chose to move her to Wisconsin because he didn't want his baby girl to be snatched up. Oh, and again, and Julio's family cannot leave the house. Mm-hmm. Julio's afraid to leave the house. But Alicia wrote, "As a Parks scholar, my vision of peace is a world where innocent people are protected and communities do not have to live in fear. Peace means safety, justice, and accountability, especially marginalized families. I believe that peace exists when systems are meant for people to not be harmed and be treated with dignity and humanity." And these are young people who couldn't find the words before they found themselves not treated with dignity. Yeah. And my Hmong student, Civic, was coming to school every day before he saw the picture of a Hmong man taken from him, his home, in boxer shorts and Crocs. So we must see about these young people. We have to pay attention to how the young people are being traumatized, but legacy will be the light that will lift up Minnesota as leaders and a beacon for the nation.
4: I am curious with students not coming to school. Obviously, we know what the impacts of that are from our experience with the pandemic. What has your school been doing to support these students when they are afraid to come?
5: Like many of the awesome schools throughout Minnesota, definitely in St. Paul and Minneapolis, the teachers are rallying around. The parents are rallying around. We're collecting food. We're delivering food to the homes of our families. We're making sure that they're taken care of because that's what we do here in Minnesota. We are a beacon for the nation. We're making sure that our students had, but to cry with a 17-year-old young man who's telling me, Miss Robin, I'm the only one in my family who can leave the house, you know? And I mean, it's just heartbreaking. My neighbor across the street was snatched up. My young Hmong friend who's caring for his Hmong mother was snatched up, and he volunteers at an organization that serves Black people. Mm-hmm. You know, this is real. And I wonder, what is this truck that keeps parking across the street? And then yesterday, he was snatched up. It's very, very personal. And I can't get off this mic with saying the hope piece for me. For 10 years, I walked and went to Perkins every month with a former Minnesota Republican governor and former congressman, Governor Al Quie. There is hope. We can sit down together and walk together and learn from each other. That's my hope statement. So let's start coming together and figuring this thing out.
3: Let me ask you, Catherine, thank you so much for that.
5: Thank you.
3: Let me ask you, Catherine, she brings up the former Republican governor. This is a state that, yes, it has gone for the Democrat in all of the last presidential elections in recent memory. But also, it's, you know, a 55-45 state. There are a lot of Republicans in Minnesota.
4: Our legislature is totally split. Yeah, that's an indication of that.
3: We have started to see Republicans in Washington and here in Minnesota start to question the severity of Operation Metro Surge, the surge of ICE agents into Minneapolis. Are you seeing the politics change on the right in the state, or are there still many who say, I'm happy that this is happening?
4: So let me break that down. I do think in the last few weeks, we have seen some notable Republicans in Minnesota come out and question the severity of this crackdown. I would say most notably, Chris Madel, who was a GOP candidate for governor and actually was giving legal advice to Jonathan Ross, who shot Renee Macklin Good just a few days ago, pulled out of the race and cited what is happening as the reason why he said it was a disaster, his words. All that being said, nationally speaking, some new polling suggests that people are growing concerned about how immigration enforcement is happening. We're seeing some Republicans in Washington start to question this, but by and large, I still think the party is fairly much in lockstep on how things have been going there.
3: Hmm. Let's get to another commenter from the audience.
6: Peace. My name is Tish Jones. I'm a poet. My family has been in St. Paul for 5 generations. I'm the 4th generation. And what I'm interested in just offering are 2 things. One is that there is a nefarious and violent, albeit often unintentional, erasure of the work that was done during the moments after George Floyd was murdered. There's this way in which there is a comparison that does harm to the question of how Minnesota, not why Minnesota, but how Minnesota. If we ask that question and think about how we can do some power mapping and power building that will demonstrate a continuum and the action and the work that happened in this state. So, and what I'm getting at is we're more unified now. We're building differently. We have more systems. All those things happened because of the work that we did after George Floyd was murdered. So the pods that we created, the establishment of mutual aid systems that we created, those things. I think we're asking the sort of really cute and commercial question of why, right? But the how is the piece that's going to actually help the nation, that really answers the question for the nation of how Minnesota was able to resist in this way.
3: You're talking about resistance. What about the idea of unifying after the fact? Could you sit down and have a lunch with somebody who is an ICE officer right now? Or do you think that, or is there no healing between the two sides after that?
6: For me personally, at this moment, while ICE is still here snatching up families, babies, etc., that's not my mission. My mission is to work with the community to connect them with resources, to keep them safe, to continue the education around liberation, freedom, and resistance. That's my mission.
7: Mm. Hi, thank you. My name's Charlie Ann Hutt. I'm a 69-year-old white guy from South Minneapolis, just for... first of all, I'd like to just mention you referenced the video of Alex, 11 days before he was killed. I see those two videos, and I see a very angry man the first time, and the video starts immediately when he's really angry. Something happened before, because in that other video, there's a very calm man. So I think this is like in the NFL, in the football, they're looking at the guy who responded to something that happened beforehand. I look forward to somebody else coming out with a video that shows the whole event. Anyway, that's not my, my point is I've been involved for over 12 years with an organization called Isaiah and Faith in Minnesota. We're a power-based organization, and like the young lady who just spoke very eloquently, what I am disappointed about in news media here and nationally, is the focus on the events and the confrontations, and then quickly the leaders both the local leaders as well as national leaders, pointing fingers at each other as if this was something that resulted from them, as opposed to the grassroots organizations that have both collaborated in the last 5 or 6 years, but some of which, including the one that I'm involved with, has been involved for 15 years or so, and has built a community that. Has responded to this. I mean, that's what's really generated the response that you're seeing, and I wish they would report more about that. It just looks like it's like, quite frankly, the governor and the mayor haven't had anything to do with our response. We're not responding to them.
3: Are you proud of your leadership at this moment?
7: Political leadership?
3: Yeah.
7: Locally, I am, but you know, they're just...
3: What do you think they need to do?
7: I'm not running for you know, I'm a former Republican who walked away from the party about 15 years ago, because if I ever see a real Republican, I'd vote for him, but they're all gone. I don't have an answer for you. Sorry. Yeah.
4: Common thing we've heard. You know, there's a lot going on in the courts right now. This eviction moratorium is being discussed too, to help people who are stuck at home and can't pay their rent. But definitely something we've been hearing a lot about on our airwaves. Yeah.
7: If I could just mention one more thing, I'm in contact with old high school buddies, and one of them lives in Florida and has informed me that he knows exactly what's going on in Minnesota. He's of the other ilk. And because of the way the news media is covered, he doesn't have a clue what's going on in Minnesota. And that's unfortunate. And it would be helpful.
3: Well, let me just ask you, though, because you are speaking to a national audience here. What is the one thing that you would like the rest of the country to know about what's going on in Minnesota that you don't think that they know right now?
7: That this is all grassroots. This is all neighbors taking care of neighbors. This is, it's community. And like a previous questioner asked or mentioned, I hope, but I believe that we'll be even stronger as a result of this, because of all the ties that we're forced to make with each other. Mm-hmm. Anyway,
3: thank you so much.
4: Yeah.
3: Yes, sir. Right over here.
8: Hello. Thank you guys for having us and opening up the space. My name is Elvis Rivera. I'm a resident of Brooklyn Park. I'm also a first generation immigrant from Guatemala, also a naturalized citizen. And the person whose personal tagline is corporate by day, community activist by night, and servant leader always. Even before all of this.
3: Okay.
8: And I'm also a father of two. My 18-year-old is on the autism spectrum. My daughter is 15. They are Latino because of me, and their mother is African-American. And what I want to contribute to this is just, it seems as if we're across the nation living across in two different realities. And as they try to explain the deaths of both Alex and Renee, it seems that folks tend to believe that if you don't antagonize or if you just do what they say, everything is fine. And what I want to contribute is something that happened to me literally just this morning. Mm. At 6 a.m, I woke up to an ICE truck sitting outside of my house. As my kids were going to school, as my kid was staying home before his parent-teacher conferences. And they wouldn't leave. They didn't come out. They didn't knock on anybody's door. They just sat there to intimidate, I assume. As we're having our parent-teacher conferences, we can barely focus on what's going on.
3: Of course.
8: His education, because we're worried about what we can see outside of the window. And we informed the teachers about what was going on, and we all teared up. That's the reality that we're living in. Even when you don't, even when you're not out there protesting, even when you're not quote unquote antagonizing, they are intimidating. They are coming to our front doors. They stole a safety of the refuge of my home for God knows what. I am involved in the community. I have been protesting. I don't know if it was an intimidation tactic, but that's the reality that we're living in. And I want to appeal to the listeners' humanity. You know, we are people first. We all bleed the same, and we are here to request and continue to ask for the respect that we deserve as human beings.
3: What is it going to take for you to feel safe going about your normal daily life?
8: To be honest, I'm not staying in my house for safety reasons. I don't feel safe with my son who's on the autism spectrum. He's feeling extremely heightened from not just what happened with George Floyd, which he identifies as part of the African-American community, as I mentioned, but now this, right? And so my job is to make sure that they are safe first and foremost. And I believe what it's going to take is for them to vacate. They don't have to be here. They're not going after the worst of the worst. As I mentioned, I'm a naturalized citizen. I'm biased, of course, but I don't consider myself to be the worst of the worst. Why are they coming after us? Right. Well,
3: let me just ask you one more thing, because you are a naturalized citizen. Are you feeling that you have a responsibility right now to like carry around documentation with you just in case?
8: This thing?
3: You've absolutely. Got your passport
4: he
3: with
4: has
3: you
4: a passport,
3: right now.
4: Yeah.
8: Absolutely.
3: Wow.
8: Which is insane. It's insane.
4: I know people personally who were born in the United States but fear they would be targeted by ICE just based on how they look, who are doing the same thing right now.
8: And we're being
4: and outside the Twin Cities.
8: And we're being intimidated further by conversations of taking away the naturalized citizenship, right? This is all an intentional intimidation tactic, in my opinion. And that's what we're living through day in, day out, whether you're naturalized citizen, green card holder, et cetera.
3: Yes, sir. Go ahead.
9: Hi, how are you doing? My name is Zach Abdi. I'm a resident of Minneapolis, Minnesota. I came here as an immigrant in 1998. So I've been a resident of the state the majority of my life. And, you know, I, for one, as a naturalized immigrant, I'm scared. I'm worried. And I'm, you know, I have some criminal history in my past of like, just like minor things, but I'm like, I'm worried, is that going to get me on a radar to be vastly denaturalized? And what does that mean for me? And just like my brother here, I just started carrying my passport with me just in case, right? Which is weird to me, but I just, I'm just amazed by the amount of hypocrisy there is going on in this country, where the vice president is married to an immigrant woman, the president is married to an immigrant woman, the president has committed millions of dollars worth of fraud from a children's like organization, right? So I'm going to echo what he said. And I think it's racism cloaked in this protection of taking away the worst of the worst, you know?
3: But you're worried about denaturalization, which is not even something that really happens in the U.S., but it's been threatened. But you're actually worried, right? That it could happen.
9: And it's like, is there something they're not, is that allowed to happen or can they do that? I mean, in some cases they can. And I think, you know, this administration, I would have put it beyond them to, like, find some sort of way to push that forward. Hmm.
4: Thank you.
9: Thank you.
3: Thank you so much for coming up. Stand by, because we're going to take a short break. We're going to be right back with more of a special edition of The Middle from the UBS Forum at Minnesota Public Radio in St. Paul.

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3: 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I'm Jeremy Hobson with Catherine Richard from NPR News. 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Catherine, just amazing comments so far from a real diversity of people, a former Republican, a naturalized citizen who's worried every time he goes outside. I think one of the things, though, just before we get back to the audience, that I'm still kind of wondering is why Minnesota? There are more undocumented immigrants in Texas and California. Certainly, there are much more dangerous cities than Minneapolis in this country. What do you know about the reasons why Minnesotans have been bearing the brunt of this surge from ICE under the Trump administration?
4: Yeah, well, as I mentioned earlier, I think this probably goes back to some degree to the 2024 presidential election, where Governor Tim Walz was chosen to be Kamala Harris's running mate. A lot of vitriolic language traded on national TV and debates during that campaign. And then more recently, we have found our courts are litigating cases of fraud, most notably in a COVID era program that was meant to help feed kids who couldn't, you know, access food at school. And that fraud is real. It's being litigated in the courts. And it is most of the people who have been charged so far are members of our Somali community, all of whom I should point out, the vast majority of the members of our Somali community in Minnesota are naturalized citizens. So what we saw like late last year was an intense focus all of a sudden from the Trump administration on these allegations of fraud in Minnesota. Obviously, we had seen ICE enforcement in other blue cities like Chicago, Portland. And then we had Governor Tim Walz drop out of the race, and things just really seemed to amp up right around that time at the start of the new year. So for people outside of Minnesota, it might seem like this suddenly happened. I think for us who are watching the news here and paying close attention, it felt like a trickle and then all of a sudden a bit of an explosion.
3: Right. I'm glad you brought up the point about the Somali American community because, yeah, almost all of them here in Minnesota are either citizens or have a green card. They are not people that would be able to be deported by President Trump or by the administration.
4: Yeah, and I just want to point out to you, late last year, the Trump administration said they were specifically going to increase ICE enforcement and target Somali Americans in Minnesota. So that's kind of how this was being talked about just in late 2025.
3: All right, let's get to some more members of the audience. Yes, sir.
5: Thank you very much. My name is Victor Bisakin, and I'm from West St. Paul, Minnesota. Thank you for doing this. I'm going to touch on some of them, touch most of the things I wanted to talk about. One, about the traumatizing our children. I'm married to a Mexican. We have mixed kids. My son goes to a Spanish dual immersion school, and it brought sadness to my eyes, our eyes, when he says, you know, asked, where are my friends? What's happening? And then he even brought the name. We're talking about Bovino now in class. We're talking about ICE. And Dad, what's ICE? Mom, what's ICE? So the sadness about that is just, it's really sad. And then talking about traumatizing our people, the trauma this is causing, and then the recovery from that. We're not even talking about when this is over, what's going to happen, you know, how are people going to get past this. How long? How much? I mean, what do we have to do to get both parties to even sit down and acknowledge? Let's call it what it is. This is racism. They're targeting people that look like me or brown or this is the specific. This is racism. Let's call it what it is. What do we need to do to get our politicians to sit down, acknowledge this is wrong? They couldn't even do that today. The Republican Party could not do that today and say this is wrong. No, it's all about we got to help federal agents do their job.
3: Thank you so much.
4: Thank you.
6: Hi, my name is Mindy DeHate. I've lived here for 7 years, native New Yorker. I was raised a Republican. At 17, I turned into a Democrat. I just want to say there are a couple things that I think that's happening right now. I think it did start with Governor Walz and Trump. And these are two boys that are like in a little fist fight that can't think about people outside of themselves. I think that we were targeted for a couple of reasons. One was look at the weather. You know, this it's very easy to stand or be parked outside of a car when you think people in Minnesota aren't going to stand up for themselves. And so I think that made us a really easy target.
3: You're saying that the federal government thought that it would be too cold here for people to actually go out and demonstrate.
6: Just think about it.
3: It is very cold. I will say that.
6: Just think about it. And when you look at our GDP and the amount of money that these criminals are contributing to our country, I think that that would be really a great number for you to report. All of these immigrants that are doing jobs that white Americans, quite frankly, don't want to do, that give us a great life. So we're trying to get rid of these criminals, but what are we doing to these families? They're contributing to our country.
4: Yeah, and I mean, I think we've seen the economic impacts of just of restaurants closing for extended periods of time. It felt like a trickle at first, and now we're hearing many reports that because people are afraid to leave their houses, it's affecting all sorts of businesses, large and small. I want to go back to something you said earlier, though. You mentioned Governor Walz and President Trump trading barbs. How do you feel about Minnesota's political leadership throughout the last few weeks?
6: You know, I think that for me, I'm kind of right in the middle because I want to believe in leadership, but it's more than political. And I think to your point about, you know, two grown men that are disagreeing about something, this is far goes beyond politics. Being liberal or conservative, it goes far beyond that.
3: I will say, in terms of things being highlighted, so many people get their news now from social media, and social media works by highlighting the things that make you angrier, not the positive stories.
4: Precisely.
3: Typically.
4: Yeah.
3: Thank you so much for that comment. Yes, sir.
7: Hi, my name is Ron Harris. I live in Minneapolis. I'm a former chief resilience officer for the city of Minneapolis. And it's really important to understand this moment in context. Number one, politically, the state has voted blue the last 50-something years. We are also, though, a symbol of good governance, good education. We're good for business. We're good for workers. We're diverse, right?
3: Good public media, by the way.
7: Excellent. Seriously, excellent public media and excellent independent journalism.
4: Yeah.
7: Right.
4: Yeah.
7: We are a symbol, and they're trying to tear that symbol down. Donald Trump understands symbols more than any leader elected I've ever seen. The point is to disorient. The point is to confuse. The point is to intimidate. The point is to scare. The point is to separate us and think that our power comes from the individual, not community. The only way that we lose this is we fall into that. What you're seeing right now, you're seeing the best of Minnesota, and we're pushed backs against the wall. The reason why, and folks have said this earlier, the reason why we're responding so well to this has been infrastructure built years before this moment. We didn't stop organizing after George Floyd's murder. We kept training and kept organizing, kept building up leaders, right? The last thing I'll say is Trump is personally obsessed with this state. He says that he won Minnesota in 2024. I ran the Harris campaign in Minnesota in 2024. I know exactly what happened in that race. Right. He hates Ilhan Omar. He hates Tim Walz. And again, he understands symbolism and he's trying to show the rest of the country progressive policies is a no-no. Diversity and immigration is a no-no. So for the rest of the country, this is the blueprint for fighting back.
3: Let me just ask you a question since you've been in government. One of the things that Republicans have been saying about Minnesota is, well, if it wasn't a sanctuary state and a sanctuary city and they just worked with us, we wouldn't have this problem. How do you respond to that?
7: There's an on-air answer and there's off-air answer. You know, first of all, in Minneapolis, I'll speak to, there's only 600 officers.
3: Police officers.
7: There are 3,000 ICE agents, and many of them concentrated in Minneapolis. So even if the cops locally stopped doing their job and just backed up ICE, there'd be so much happening in our city. Like, what about the rest of us who live here, who pay the taxes? I've had conversations with police officers and some police chiefs trying to get them to see that this is the moment to widen what we call we as Minnesotans. So instead of being law enforcement versus the people, people of Minnesota, including law enforcement versus ICE. And I'm telling them because, look, you got these untrained agents coming in, getting $50,000 bonuses. Where's your bonus? These folks coming here with no accountability, but you have all this accountability. And so what I say back to them is the people of Minneapolis come before helping out federal agents terrorize our folks.
3: Thank you so much for that. I wonder if for our listeners who are hearing this in other parts of the country, what do you think is the lesson from Minnesota to other places that may see a surge of ICE agents? I mean, we already saw now that after, I guess, a phone call from Senator Susan Collins, who's a Republican, they're not going to go to Maine as they plan to. But what do you think is the lesson for other places?
4: Well, Minnesota is often lumped in the category of flyover state. We're often, you know, sort of forgotten in the discourse about our nation. And I would like to think that if people are watching what's playing out here, they're seeing a lot of what we're talking about today, which is neighbors helping neighbors, networks of people coming together who might not otherwise know each other to do what they can to support people who are afraid to leave their homes right now. I really do think that's like the headline that's not being broadcast on national media right now. And I also think that there's a level of optimism here that strikes me every single day when I'm talking to people that you would not expect.
3: Yeah. Yes, ma'am.
8: My name is Latasha Jennings Dedina. I'm a resident of East St. Paul, east side of St. Paul. I'm a U.S.-born Black woman, for listeners who may not be able to see me. One of the things that I wanted to share today is my experience and my journey in getting here in this physical space today. Hmm. I looked out my window at around 12 o'clock today, and I saw a blacked-out, tinted-out Chevy Malibu out-of-state plates just sitting outside my front door. The first thing that I did was take photos, and I sent it to my husband, and I let him know, I think I see an ICE vehicle outside of my house, just so you know. The second thing that I did was text it the same thing to a trusted friend, and I said, this is what's happening. I want you to know. Not for any other reason than if for some reason I get picked up. For some reason, I want someone to know that that's what happened. I wasn't comfortable leaving my house today, because I didn't know if just walking outside of my house would be a justification for some reason that they might approach me. I saw my neighbor across the alley as I was looking out one of my other windows, and I immediately ran out and I said, hey, I've seen this vehicle. They've moved a couple of times. They've just been sitting here for about 45 minutes now. I am trying to leave my house. Will you watch? Will you just stand by and be another eye and watch to make sure that I could get here today? It felt like suppression. It felt like what they're doing is meant to keep us scared and afraid so that we don't get out and we don't tell people what's actually happening in our neighborhoods. And in relation or in answer to the question of, does it feel like things are ramping down here? Absolutely not. It feels like those are words that are said as platitudes. And the reality on the ground is that they're just as present, more present in my neighborhood and on my block today than I've ever seen. And I've witnessed people get detained back in October, actually, right outside my house. And it looked like these were just two gentlemen on their way to work.
3: Let me ask you, do you make a difference in your own mind in terms of the fear that you are articulating here between an unmarked vehicle of authorities, maybe with masks on, and a police car with uniformed officers inside?
8: It is different. It's oddly strange, too, in that I'm critical even of our local police and how they treat Black and brown communities in the Twin Cities. And yet I feel safer if I see a person in a uniform and I know that it's a St. Paul police officer or a Minneapolis police officer. And there have been instances where I've had direct contact with officers that have not been safe, that they've shown direct behaviors of intimidation that's been directed at me. And even in that context, I trust still, and that trust is low, but I still trust my local law enforcement and the fear what could happen to me more than I trust the federal ICE or Border Patrol agent.

0: part of our special town hall conversation recorded in partnership with Minnesota Public Radio just days after the fatal shooting of two American citizens, Renee Good and Alex Preddy, by immigration agents back in January. And joining me now is Catherine Richard of Minnesota Public Radio. Catherine, thanks for coming back.
1: Hey, Jeremy. It's good to see you.
0: Well, and first of all, is ICE still visible anywhere in the Twin Cities?
1: Yes, absolutely still here. But I would say that their visibility is far less dramatic than it was just a few months ago. Certainly, we're not seeing the type of action in the streets that we had been previously. But we still, almost every day, get reports that ICE agents have been spotted in and around the Twin Cities and elsewhere in the state and are still detaining people. But it's happening very quietly.
0: We heard the emotion in people's voices there. When you talk to people in the Twin Cities now, months after these events, how are they feeling?
1: Traumatized and still scared. And still living with the ramifications for those who were fearful of being deported, who may have actually been deported during that time, fearful of still leaving their houses, still catching up on rent. You know, one interesting facet in all of this that we've seen is that fewer people in Minnesota who would be eligible for citizenship are applying right now because they are just so scared of the process and the visibility that might come with it. And so I almost think that in some ways for the people who were affected by the immigration crackdown, they've gone a little bit further underground. And for people who just were friends and neighbors living in the city at this time, there's still a lot of anger and frustration around the fact that there's been very little legal action against the officers that shot Alex Preddy and Renee Good, you know, by local and federal authorities.
0: And why is that? Why has there been so little legal action against those people?
1: Yeah, so this really goes back to the fact that the FBI would not share evidence and information with local law enforcement at the time that those shootings happened. Now, I will say that our attorney general and Hennepin County attorney have filed charges against a third ICE officer who was involved in a non-fatal shooting during that time. I think it got less national attention because the victim did survive, but that's pretty recent. And they still can't say if they are going to be able to file charges against the two officers who shot Alex Preddy and Renee Good.
0: We heard from the CBS News immigration correspondent Camila Montoya-Galvez that this truly was a turning point in the Trump administration's immigration strategy, that the outrage over what happened in Minneapolis really made them change tactics. Is that your sense? Has this had a lasting effect on immigration enforcement across the country?
1: Absolutely. Because, like I said earlier, it's still happening. It's just happening very quietly. And I do think that that is

0: out, you know, how many people were actually detained during that time, including protesters, people who were just out in the streets. These are still questions we're trying to answer as reporters. There have been some things that have happened policy-wise that are a direct outgrowth of the immigration crackdown. For instance, the legislature passed $40 million in rental assistance for people who were too afraid to leave their homes, therefore couldn't work, so weren't paying rent. So there are little things happening here and there. But I think that while there are certainly other bigger news stories that are happening here, the other thing we're seeing is that this is really filtering into the political discourse in Minnesota as we approach the midterm elections. We have some pretty high profile races happening, and which side you fall on is on the immigration issue is definitely a big messaging point that we're seeing.
1: That is Minnesota Public Radio's Catherine Richard. Catherine, thank you.
0: Thank you, Jeremy.
1: 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The Middle is brought to you by Longnook Media, distributed by Illinois Public Media in Urbana, Illinois, and produced by Harrison Patino, Danny Alexander, Sam Burmistaz, Johnny Leonidas, John Barth, and Marina Price. Our technical director is Steve Mork. I'm Jeremy Hobson. I'll talk to you next week.
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8: Hello and welcome to Newsday on the BBC World Service with Anne Soy in Nairobi and James Cottenall in London.
9: President Vladimir Putin addresses his flagship economic forum in St. Petersburg, focused on attracting foreign investment into Russia. The experts say the war on Ukraine is draining Russia and putting its economy near collapse. The president's special envoy says not so.
10: The state of economy is definitely better than European economy, better than UK economy. Russian economy is resilient, is doing well. It's Europe who needs Russia to provide gas. It's Europe who needs Russia to survive.
8: We'll also get a sense of what Russian social media is saying with our correspondent.
9: And the software giant Anthropic says that advanced AI systems are beginning to show signs they could go rogue and has urged a coordinated global slowdown in building them. That and more after the latest news.
11: Live from NPR News in Washington, I'm Dan Ronan. The Trump administration is seeking $700 million in federal aid to help the nation's struggling coal industry. The White House is using a Cold War-era law called the Defense Production Act that gives the president emergency authority over domestic industries to push the money forward. The president spoke to reporters Thursday.
12: As a result of the $700 million investment that I'm announcing today, we will protect 14 coal plants and 42 coal mines. It's a tremendous number. And build two new coal plants and one massive new export terminal because we're exporting coal.
11: The Sierra Club called the White House decision, quote, disgusting and reprehensible, and said it will make Americans sicker and drive up the cost of electricity. The Senate is conducting an all-day and night series of votes as Republicans attempt to pass 3 years of funding for immigration enforcement. The effort has been complicated by the president's nearly $1.8 billion fund to pay out taxpayer money to people who claim they were targeted by what Trump calls a weaponized

0: federal government. NPR's Eric McDaniel reports.
1: The $70 billion package is meant to fund Immigration and Customs Enforcement as well as Border Patrol for the rest of the president's time in the White House. Republicans thought they'd found a path to pass it on a party-line vote. Democrats don't support the funding, but some GOP lawmakers are now demanding an end to President Trump's self-allocated anti-weaponization fund before they advance the package. Trump's acting attorney general told Congress the fund can be used to pay insurrectionists who threatened lawmakers and attacked the Capitol building on January 6th, 2021. Recent conflicting statements from the administration on whether it's decided to unilaterally end the payout fund have not helped matters. Amendment votes and negotiations will continue into the evening. Eric McDaniel, NPR News, The Capitol.
0: Kenya's president is defending his administration decision to allow the U.S. to set up an Ebola quarantine facility in that East African nation. Michael Koloki reports.
2: Speaking in South Africa, Kenya's President William Ruto described the decision by his government to allow the U.S. to set up the quarantine facility as, quote, the right thing. Last week, the White House had said that the U.S. was setting up a facility in Kenya where Americans who had been exposed to Ebola would be quarantined. A Kenyan court later temporarily suspended plans to set up the facility. Earlier this week, protests against the quarantine center were held in the Kenyan capital, Nairobi, and the town of Nanyuki, where two people were killed. Meanwhile, East Africa's regional economic bloc, the EAC, said that mobile Ebola testing medical labs had been deployed to some member nations, including Uganda and the Democratic Republic of Congo, which have both declared an outbreak of the disease. For NPR News, I'm Michael Kaluk in Nairobi.
0: It was a mixed day on Wall Street. Two of three indexes were up, one was down. This is NPR. AAA says the latest figures show the price of gasoline continues to fall. Unleaded regular Thursday was at $4.24 a gallon. That's down 18 cents from a week ago when it was $4.42. Diesel, the main fuel in trucking and the railroad industries, are also declining. A gallon now costs $5.39. That's down a quarter from a month ago. The size of a massive planned data center campus in rural Utah is getting smaller. As Martha Harris of member station KUER reports, the celebrity investor is now making concessions amid pushback.
3: The original plan for the data center campus had it on 40,000 acres north of the Great Salt Lake. The project is backed by Kevin O'Leary, who is known for being on the TV show Shark Tank. Utah leaders had supported the project, but there's been significant public opposition. That motivated the president of Utah's state senate, Stuart Adams, to demand that O'Leary shrink the project and make certain environmental commitments. O'Leary has now responded, saying he'll cut the project's footprint in half. He said most of what's left will be open space. That means less than 10,000 acres can be developed. For NPR News, I'm Martha Harris in Salt Lake City.
0: Game 2 of the NBA Finals in San Antonio Friday night. The Eastern Conference champs, the New York Knicks, won Game 1 Wednesday night in Texas. The Carolina Hurricanes have tied the National Hockey League Stanley Cup Finals at one win each. Carolina got a come-from-behind win 4-3 in overtime against the Las Vegas Knights on Thursday. From Washington, this is NPR.
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5: News. Thank you for that news. Hello and welcome to Newsday on the BBC World Service with Anne Soy in Nairobi and James Cottrell in London. Our focus on the programme is the St. Petersburg Summit, dubbed Russia's Davos, as President Putin looks to boost his country's faltering economy.
6: Also this hour, we take a look at some of the thoughts of the Anthropic co-founder Jack Clark, who has called for the ability to slow progression of artificial intelligence. What do you make of that? He's warning that the technology is nearing a point where it could develop without human input. Send us your comments on that or on anything that you hear on the program. Our text number is +44 77 86 20 50 85. We start with that meeting in Russia. President Vladimir Putin is scheduled to speak at the Russian flagship economic forum in St. Petersburg today. The meeting comes against the backdrop of a struggling Russian economy and a stark reminder of the war in Ukraine after a major drone attack by Kyiv earlier this week that hit the outskirts of the host city, which also happens to be President Putin's place of birth when it was known as Leningrad under the former Soviet Union. It comes as Ukraine's Volodymyr Zelensky, in an open letter, called for a face-to-face meeting between himself and Vladimir Putin in a renewed bid to end the war. Our Russia editor, Steve Rosenberg, has been speaking to President Putin's special envoy, Kirill Dmitriev, and started by asking him about the current state of diplomacy as regards Ukraine, as it looks like meetings with the American mediators are much less frequent now.
7: That's a false narrative, because we just had a discussion with Steve and Jared, yesterday, actually, and a couple of discussions this week. And Mr. Ushakov is actively engaged with them as well, of course, and our Minister Lavrov has good discussions with Secretary Rubio. So U.S.-Russia dialogue is ongoing, is going very well, and frankly, we see it's the European countries and maybe even U.K. who try to interject themselves into that dialogue because they believe the dialogue is going too well. And we see there are many forces in Europe and UK who don't want peace, who don't want the end of the conflict, and they have big efforts to try to create the false narratives that Russia-US dialogue is not going well. It is going very well.
8: Marco Rubio says that the prospects for peace don't look great, and he says that Russia, particularly Russia, is not prepared to make concessions. Why is that?
7: Well, I think those are wrong interpretations of what Secretary said. I don't believe he said exactly those words. I think, actually, President Zelensky was very clear. He said, look, Americans suggested that we get security guarantees only after we leave Donbass. And those are the direct words of President Zelensky, which he sort of said it publicly. So I think we're actually on the same page as far as, you know, President Zelensky comments with the United States of America, which indicated to Mr. Zelensky what conditions of peace can be. So once again, we are quite hopeful, and definitely the relations with Trump administration are much more productive, much more constructive than the disaster that President Biden created in bilateral relations between two largest nuclear nations.
8: Are we likely to see a new meeting soon between U.S. and Russia and Ukraine?
7: Well, I think a bilateral meeting is likely to happen in the near future. I don't want to put a timeline on it. And that would pave way to other discussions as well. But we also have very significant bilateral track. And I do lots of work on the economic relations, economic cooperation between U.S. and Russia, because we genuinely believe that economic cooperation is critical to be a foundation for geopolitical stability. And you do want Russia and the U.S. as two largest nuclear nations to have good relations and have geopolitical stability, and their relations really determine security for the world.
8: In recent days, we've seen signs of escalation, though. We've seen the big Russian attacks, missile and drone attacks on Ukraine. We've seen the Ukrainian drone attack on the St. Petersburg area this week. How dangerous is the situation now? Is there a danger of even more escalation?
7: I think escalation is possible, but we have to remember something that's never mentioned in UK or European media, and I'm sure this part, I'll say, will not be mentioned. But it all started, recent escalation with the attacks, where 21 children were killed by Ukrainians in Starobelsk city. And basically then Russian army started responding. So I think once we understand what causes some of the escalation factors and open transparent about it, then we can really find the path to de-escalation. And of course we, as somebody who are focused on economic cooperation, want de-escalation and believe de-escalation is the right way forward.
8: Final question, and first to point out that it was Russia that launched an invasion of Ukraine in February 2022. But coming to the economy here, this economic forum, what do you think of the state of the Russian economy right now?
7: Well, first of all, Russia believes that Russia didn't start the invasion because it started with Ukrainian forces attacking Russian-speaking people in Donbass, so the history is much more complicated. And I think the state of economy, you know, is not as much growth as last year, but it's not as bad as UK and European media says. It's definitely better than European economy, better than UK economy. Why? Because Russia has diversified quite a bit, but also benefits from higher prices on oil. Yes, interest rates are a bit too high. We believe they should be lower for more investments. But Russia's economy has proven resilience over the last 5 years, somebody that many Western analysts believed is impossible. And many people forecasted collapse of Russian economy 5 years ago, 4 years ago, 3 years ago, 2 years ago. So Russian economy is resilient, is doing well. Actually, it's Europe who needs Russia to provide gas. It's Europe who needs Russia to survive.
8: Big budget deficit, though, that's growing. And a fuel crisis now in Russia, isn't it?
7: But let me put this in perspective. So debt to GDP in Russia is around 14% versus over 100% in Europe, 114% in the US. So Russia macroeconomically is much more stable than Europe, UK, or the US. That budget deficit can be much, much higher. So once again, if you look at realistic numbers, you see that Russia economy is faring very well. And it's very important that this is really, that decisions by Europe and UK are based on the real numbers, on the real situation, and not on their wishful thinking, because we feel that warmongers in UK and EU, people who don't want the conflict to finish, sometimes put wrong assumptions, wrong numbers in media and become victim of their own false narratives.
6: President Putin's special envoy there, Kirill Dmitriev, speaking to the BBC's Russia editor Steve Rosenberg.
5: Well, the summit in St. Petersburg is meant to be the Russian leader's annual showcase of the country to the world. Around 20,000 delegates from more than 100 countries are said to be attending, including senior figures from countries such as China, Saudi Arabia, Tanzania and Uzbekistan. The Kremlin wants to demonstrate that Russia remains economically powerful despite ongoing Western sanctions. But Ukrainian drone attacks near the city, near St. Petersburg, have cast a shadow over the event. I speak to BBC Monitoring's Anastasia Bazenkova. Hello to you. How much attention has this forum been receiving in Russia?
9: Good morning. The forum is receiving enormous attention in the Russian state media. For several days, it has been the lead story on major channels, often ahead of the updates on the war in Ukraine. And the state TV is presenting it as not simply an economic forum, but as proof that Russia remains an important global player despite Western sanctions and the efforts to isolate it. And the TV has repeatedly highlighted that delegates from dozens of countries are attending the forum, and particular attention has been paid to the presence of a U.S. delegation, which pro-Kremlin outlets described as a sign that channels of communication between Moscow and Washington remain open.
5: Yeah, I was going to ask about that U.S. delegation. Tell us a bit more about who was in it, because it didn't seem to be the most high-level group of people.
9: It was indeed promoted in Russia as a high-level delegation, but there was a bit of controversy about that, as there were remarks by Trump that it wasn't sanctions by U.S., but then there were remarks by the delegation that indeed it was. But for Russia, the main point that it can use basically the name of the U.S. In its coverage, highlighting that this year the efforts to isolate Russia were even more futile than the previous years, because indeed this is the U.S. Representatives were present for the first time in several years, which was also highlighted by the Russian media.
5: And give us a sense of how the forum might have been affected by those Ukrainian drone attacks. We saw clouds of smoke above St. Petersburg a couple of days ago. That must have changed the atmosphere a little bit.
9: Indeed, the attacks which took place on the opening day of the forum, they do not appear to have significantly disrupted the event itself, but images circulating online of guests arriving at the venue with smoke on the horizon, they undermined the image of a secure and successful international event. And apparently, in an effort to prevent that, Russian TV completely ignored the attacks, instead providing only the positive coverage of the events. So basically, these attacks highlighted this gap between the official narrative presented on TV and the broader discussion that was taking place online after the attacks, with some commentators questioning the effectiveness of the local air defenses and fearing that these attacks might repeat during this summit, which will take place until the 6th of June.
5: Yeah. Another story we're talking about is President Zelensky, Ukrainian president's letter, in which he suggests that he and President Putin could meet face to face for talks to end the war. What sort of response has there been to that?
9: Yesterday, President Putin repeatedly mentioned the topic of Ukraine while addressing the heads of the international news agencies at one of the sessions at the St. Petersburg Forum. But the message remained the same, that Russia is ready for the talks, but on the conditions that were agreed with President Trump during the summit in Anchorage. Apart from that, Putin mentioned that even despite these drone attacks that, of course, had some impact on the image, including on the event in St. Petersburg, the real picture on the front line is different. And he highlighted that the Russian army is advancing on all fronts, basically repeating once again that if he cannot get what he wants during the negotiations, then Russian army will achieve it on the battlefield.
5: Anastasia Bezenkova from our colleagues at BBC Monitoring, looking at the world's media. Thank you very much indeed.
6: And you've been sending your messages on this story. Fidel Nunofio, a Ghanaian studying in Mauritius, says that the face-to-face meeting between the leaders of Russia and Ukraine proposed by the latter sounds good and should be endorsed. However, Dilax Van Bule in Monrovia, Liberia, is less optimistic, says President Zelensky should understand that no matter the invitation he offers to meet President Putin face-to-face, it will not be honoured. He should instead focus his attention on how he gets more support from his allies to continue defending his country from Russia's aggression. And Festus Tapar from Liberia says that with the performance of Ukraine on the battlefield, Europe and America need to ramp up support for Ukraine by supplying more air defences. This is the only language that President Putin understands. Ordinary Russians are feeling the pinch of Putin's war. Thank you very much for sending those messages. Keep them coming on that story or any other story that you hear on the programme.
5: This is Newsday on the BBC World Service, 20 minutes past the hour. Sarah Manai, what's happening in the world of sports?
10: Well, if you've missed it, in Roland Garros, well, Maja Falinska continues to make history. She's incredible, the Polish player. World number 114 beat Diana Schneider yesterday in straight sets to reach the final in Paris. Falinska has won 9 matches so far at the French Open, dropping only one set, having previously only won in her career 2 matches at any major. She becomes the first qualifier in the Open era to reach the final at Roland Garros, and she's also the first qualifier to reach a Grand Slam singles final since Emma Raducanu at the US Open in 2021. Maja Falinska will face Mira Andreeva for the title on Saturday, and we'll get more on this in about half an hour's time on the programme. And the men's trophy will also have a new name on it. This afternoon, the men's semi-finals day kicks off with the favourite Alexander Zverev against the 20-year-old Jakub Menchik. And after that, we'll have an all-Italian semi between Matteo Arnaldi and Flavio Cobolli, who will make the top 10 next week. In football, Andoni Iraola has agreed a 2-year deal to replace Arne Slot as Liverpool head coach. The Spanish manager says he understands what is expected from him and he is ready for the challenge ahead. And in Formula One, the Las Vegas Grand Prix contract has been extended for 10 years, keeping the race in the city until 2037.
5: Sarah Manai, thank you. More from her in 25 minutes or so.
6: Some business news now. An auction of memorabilia from Marilyn Monroe's Monroe's estate and friends has brought in thousands of dollars in bids, according to Julian's Auctions, which is conducting the sale on the 100th anniversary of her birth. Maura Fogarty has been looking into this. What's on sale, Maura?
11: A lot of items. Some of them were owned by Marilyn Monroe. Some of them were owned by the people that set up the photo shoots that she appeared on. So just a whole variety of items. But I'll just give you a selection of a couple of them. One of the most expensive items that went on sale was some handwritten notes by Marilyn Monroe back in 1951 on her acting. So notes that she wrote to herself. And it was taken from pages of another book. But that sold for about $140,000, for example. Some used lipstick was also up for auction. Some Elizabeth Arden lipstick, yes, from the 1950s, sold for $12,800.
6: Interesting. And celebrity auctions are quite popular. Where does Marilyn Monroe's items rank compared to others?
11: Sure. So the most famous item that was sold at auction was the dress that she wore back in 1962. It's called the Happy Birthday dress. She wore that when she sang Happy Birthday to President John F. Kennedy back then. That sold for $7.4 million. And I don't know if you recall, but a few years ago, Kim Kardashian borrowed that dress and wore it to the Met Gala. And there was a lot of controversy around that. But are you a fan of Game of Thrones or of The Wizard of Oz? Because if you are, those things have also gone for at auction for a very high price.
6: Indeed. Many thanks. Maura Fogarty there.
5: Now, one of the biggest players in artificial intelligence is calling for the industry to consider slowing down the pace of development. While we weigh up the implications of AI and its growth for the economy and for wider society, Anthropic, which is poised to debut on the US stock market at a value of $1 trillion, has revealed its AI models are now developing their own computer code with relatively little human input. Anthropic calls this recursive self-improvement. It says the AI is currently writing around 80% of its own code. And if that's allowed to hit 100%, humans could lose oversight of what it's doing. One of Anthropic's co-founders, Jack Clark, has been speaking to our business editor, Faisal Islam.
12: Right now, it's like the AI industry has a gas pedal, but it doesn't have a brake pedal in the car. And what we're saying is we want to do some of the work required to build that brake pedal so we in the world have an option. It's not obvious today that you want to do that, but absolutely, as you say, at some point in the future, you might say, let's get all of the benefits we can for, say, biology and medical research, and let's take a pause or take a moment on AI research where we can absorb the societal changes implied by this.
13: A number of Silicon Valley AI companies are raising tens of billions of dollars, including yourself, at valuations of $1 trillion plus, and some argue that these are sort of great narratives that help you sell your kit to the world's biggest companies and walk away with these epic valuations.
12: Well, all I can say is I'm a father, you know, my second child. I came back from paternity leave and my reaction was something really important is happening here and we need to tell the world. This is part of our public benefit mission, is tell the world what we're seeing inside these companies with this unusual technology. That's the motivation for this.
13: Are you worried for your kids if this message doesn't get out?
12: I'm not worried for my kids if this message doesn't get out. I am worried for my kids if we as a society don't have a serious conversation about what the implications of AI's continued advances mean. They're going to mean that there are potentially great benefits. There are also risks. They are also going to change things about society, and they are going to need to change aspects of policy. And we have to have that conversation soon.
13: For people watching this who are sort of hearing about the potential pitfalls and perils, and at the same time, you know, due to your commercial success, your company is going to be worth apparently $1 trillion in the next few weeks officially, that there's a bit of a disjunction here, that you're creating a system that is now the world's problem.
12: It's a tremendous responsibility, not one we take lightly. I think about this all the time. We share this information because we're trying to have a discussion. We also support regulation. We've supported transparency regulation in the US in multiple states. We were signatories to the EU AI Act codes of practice. Whenever there's regulation that would support the safety of AI companies and apply some transparency and some oversight of them, Anthropic reliably shows up to support that. We need that in addition to this kind of information sharing that I'm doing here today.
13: Okay, one last question. I mean, your advice for a confused young person thinking that the jobs that they had set sail to try and get, that they are simply not going to exist, and they're watching instead the sort of share options of Silicon Valley kind of go to the moon and thinking, what am I going to do? Am I even going to have a career? What should they do?
12: Develop a hobby. Anyone who has a hobby has something that they're passionate about and that they know more about than most people. And with that hobby, you can have curiosity, you can have ideas, and you can use that to really get the most out of these AI systems. And I am sure turn that into like amazing jobs, jobs that don't even exist yet. And it requires you to experiment with the systems and have that curiosity. So that's my message.
13: But like, you know, 3 years ago, you'd have said become a software coder, and that would have been wrong. Yeah.
12: Well, I never would have said that. I have a liberal arts background. I would have always said go into the liberal arts, because my experience has been people that are creative and people that can think broadly, people that read a lot, people that have interests are the ones most benefited by this. Indulge in curiosity and it pays back in how you can use this technology.
13: But become a philosopher.
12: Oh, yeah. I think it's a great time for philosophers. We've just hired a whole bunch of them here.
5: Well, philosophers and AI company, you heard it here first. That was one of Anthropic's co-founders, Jack Clark, speaking to our business editor, Faisal Islam. We've had a message in on this from someone who doesn't actually give their name, but says, which world are they living in? Do they imagine that if Iran, North Korea, Russia, Al-Qaeda, Hezbollah or China spotted an AI advantage, they would slow down development? Which false notion of the world do these people have? Always welcome your messages here on Newsday on the BBC World Service. Plenty more to come with Anne in Nairobi and James in London.
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15: 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After more than 20 years, this legendary ballet company returns to Los Angeles with two dynamic programs featuring works by George Balanchine and Jerome Robbins, alongside contemporary choreography, celebrating ballet's past and present. 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
6: Hello, welcome to Newsday on the BBC World Service with Anne Soy in Nairobi and James Copnell in London.
5: President Trump says he has spoken directly to the Iran-backed group Hezbollah, officially designated in the US as a foreign terrorist organization, about a possible end to the fighting in Lebanon.
6: And we hear about Zimbabwe MPs who are to begin debating a controversial bill that would see the presidential term extended. First, this news.
16: BBC News with Moira Alderson. President Trump says he's spoken directly to the Iranian-backed group Hezbollah about the end of fighting in Lebanon. He said Hezbollah, a proscribed terrorist organisation, had called him. Hezbollah rejected a US-mediated ceasefire between Lebanon and Israel. One of the biggest artificial intelligence developers, Anthropic, has proposed a coordinated global slowdown on building AI systems, warning large language models might escape human control. Meanwhile, scientists in Britain say AI-designed vaccine has been trialled in humans for the first time. The team at Cambridge University fed the genetic codes of coronaviruses into an AI tool, and it produced a so-called super antigen. Family members of some of those killed by the Air India crash in the Indian city of Ahmedabad a year ago say the airline has offered compensation, but only if they waiver their right to sue. Angry voters in a district of the South Korean capital Seoul blocked a polling station after a shortage of ballot papers delayed or prevented people from voting in local elections on Wednesday. Other polling stations were also affected. President Lee Jae-myung regretted the situation, saying citizens' voting rights should never be undermined. The leader of North Korea has ordered what he's called an exponential expansion of the country's nuclear material for weapons. Kim Jong-un made the comments on Wednesday while visiting a production factory. Here in Britain, members of a parliamentary committee have warned the asylum granting system is under severe pressure and failing. The committee said the Home Office was unable to keep track of unsuccessful applicants. Australian authorities in New South Wales have seized more than 100,000 live cockroaches from an illegal commercial breeder. They found Madagascar hissing roaches as big as a hand and dubia cockroaches, which are bred as a snack for pet lizards. BBC News.
5: Thank you very much indeed for that update. Hello and welcome to Newsday on the BBC World Service with Anne in Nairobi and James in London. We hope to hear from Lebanon this half hour after Hezbollah rejects a renewed ceasefire agreed by Israel and Lebanon.
6: Also this half hour, and Hollywood spent the week celebrating 100 years since the birth of Marilyn Monroe. Some of her personal items went on sale, including a hot pink lipstick that sold for more than $12,000. We'll speak to an impersonator of Marilyn Monroe a little later in this program. And we welcome your messages on that or on anything else that you hear on the program. Our text number is +44 77 86 20 50 85. We begin in Zimbabwe, where MPs are beginning debating a controversial bill that would see President Emmerson Mnangagwa remain in power for 2 more years beyond his term limit. Critics say that the proposal is illegal. Despite this move causing tension in the country, a joint parliamentary committee issued a report saying that the bill has overwhelming public support. This is not the only issue that's on Zimbabweans' minds these days. There's also the growing concern over the violent attacks against other African citizens in South Africa, including those from neighbouring Zimbabwe. We're now joined by Tendai Biti, convener of the Constitution Defenders Forum and veteran opposition politician. Welcome to the programme. Now, you have called this move to amend the Constitution a slow coup that is unfolding in Zimbabwe. What do you oppose most on this bill?
17: Everything about the bill is objectionable, regrettable, and therefore the bill must be withdrawn. The proposal to alter the electoral college from 17 million Zimbabweans with the right to choose their president to delegate that to a parliament of 280 is the antithesis of the liberation struggle which we participated in, respect of which we fought for one man, one vote, the right of every Zimbabwean to choose their leader. The proposal to extend the election cycle from 5 years, which is the international standard, to 7 years, is totally objectionable. The proposal to extend the term of office of members of parliament and the president indefinitely without recourse to two referendums is objectionable. The proposal to remove the gender commission and oversight, a commission and oversight body on gender and patriarchal issues, is regrettable. The proposal to remove the impartiality of traditional leaders and make them political vassals is objectionable. The proposal to take away from the Zimbabwe Election Commission the power to conduct and prepare the voters' roll and the power to delimit constituencies is regrettable. The proposal to remove the power of the military enshrined in the Constitution of defending the Constitution and the people of Zimbabwe is also regrettable. The proposal to take away the right of public interviews in respect of judges to be appointed is also objectionable. So every single line of that bill is objectionable.
6: But then we saw that the opposition withdrew from the hearings on the bill. What are your options now in terms of opposing it?
17: I think that firstly, we don't regard those in parliament as a genuine opposition for various reasons associated with the emergence of a man called Chabang when the withdrawals of the original genuine members of parliament. But of course, there will be court challenges, litigation. Of course, there will be the people have got the right to protest and shine peacefully in the constitution. So, you know, there will be prayer meetings. People will resist. And so, unfortunately, in the ZANU-PF has plunged our country into a new era of conflict and attrition, and that is regrettable. But this bill will be resisted. The overwhelming views of Zimbabweans that they are totally against it. And this includes the war veterans and people inside ZANU-PF itself.
6: Interesting that you say that, because the government also says the same thing, that it has the overwhelming support of the public. But let's just move to something else that Zimbabweans have been talking about, and the recent wave of xenophobic attacks against Zimbabweans over in South Africa. What are your thoughts on that, and how can it be resolved?
17: It's quite clear the reasons why Zimbabweans are in South Africa and in many other parts of the world, including the United Kingdom. It is because of a deep structural political situation which has created political refugees. It is because of an economy which can't generate jobs and is not inclusive and has therefore generated millions of economic refugees. People can't survive. People can't send their children to school. So they've had to flee. The obligation was always on South Africa and other neighboring countries to ensure that there is a political solution in Zimbabwe and that Zimbabweans are allowed to freely choose leaders of their choice. But instead, South Africa and other African countries in the SADC region were a collection of a boys' club of liberation movements, chose stability over democracy, and allowed ZANU-PF to continue unchecked, particularly in 2008, when Morgan Tsvangirai clearly won the election. So,
6: well, that was contested.
17: South Africans are protesting, but the fact of the matter is that the crisis of immigration is a crisis of bad governance in Zimbabwe, and bad governance must therefore be addressed in Zimbabwe to stem the tide of illegal immigrants.
6: Many thanks for speaking to us. Tendai Biti there, former minister in the Zimbabwean former government, as well as an opposition politician now, the convener of the Constitution Defenders Forum.
5: Last year, Air India Flight 171 from Ahmedabad to London crashed, killing all but one of the 242 people on board and another 19 on the ground. 67 other people were injured. The crash investigation is still ongoing. But as grieving families wait for answers, many have already received final settlement offers from Air India. Over 4 weeks, the BBC spoke with several families who received the offer and some who have already signed. The families raised concerns about transparency and about fairness on widely differing amounts and a clause to give up their legal rights forever. The BBC's Archana Shukla reports from Ahmedabad.
18: May I have your attention, please? As we settle in, we request you to please...
19: That announcement is from Air India 171. That crashed seconds after takeoff in what was one of the world's deadliest air disasters. Mariam Padria had shot the video on her phone and sent minutes before takeoff. Now it's the last memory that her son Abbas holds on to. I met him in Vadodara town, in their one-room home where life has stood still since the crash. A year on, the grief here is still very raw. It is made even harder by the final compensation offer they got from Air India.
20: They have put a number on my mother's life, and the compensation offered to us is a way lower than other families. Was her life less valuable? They are offering a few $1,000s in addition to the interim amount and say we can't hold anyone responsible for the crash later. We give up all future claims? We haven't signed yet.
19: Abbas showed me the letter on his phone. He hasn't signed yet. 100 kilometers from Mariam's home is where her plane crashed, in Ahmedabad. While the probe still pieces together what happened, the BBC has seen these settlement documents asking families in India to waive all legal action. Not just against the airline, but manufacturers, suppliers, even the government, all of whom are potentially under investigation. But offers to families in the UK are different. Lawyers for 25 UK families say offers are significantly higher and has no sweeping ask to waive legal claims beyond Air India. We met several other families who received these offers. None wanted to be named, but all had the same concern.
1: Ajay ji?
19: Some, like Ajay Parmar, regret signing it. He was on the scooter passing by, meters from where the plane crashed. He got severe burns, which are still healing.
21: I thought they were giving money for my scooter, which was burned. I don't know how to read and there was no one at home. I want to return the money and get my rights back.
19: It's a blazing summer afternoon and Ajay is playing with his two-year-old niece in this one-room house that doubles up as a bedroom at night. He's not able to find work because after the burns from the crash, his skin itches every time he goes out in the sun. And that's why the compensation meant a lot to him. He says he had no idea and it was not explained to him what the signature meant. In a statement, Air India told the BBC the offers are fair and in accordance with the law. Where requested, translations were provided and content explained to families. Full waivers are sought, including for other parties, to prevent direct or indirect claims in the future.
22: It's extremely unconscionable, very, very unfair.
19: US-based lawyer Chuck Chiyunuma represents 110 families and has advised them not to sign.
22: Money is their easy way out. And I think Air India is trying to do exactly that. Minimize their exposure and close the case while the families bear the brunt of the grief and losses.
19: Back in Abbas's home in Vadodara, talks still circle back to the crash. For families like his, the hardest choice still lies ahead. To settle or keep fighting for accountability.
5: Achana Shukla reporting from Ahmedabad in India.
23: You're listening to Newsday from the BBC World Service with me, Anso, in Nairobi and James Cocknell in London. A reminder now of the top stories this morning. President Trump says that he's spoken directly to the Iranian-backed Hezbollah group, officially designated in the US as a foreign terrorist organization, about a possible end to fighting in Lebanon. The president said that Hezbollah has not rejected the U.S. proposal for peace.
24: Lebanon's been under attack for so many years and always like an underdog. And it would be really nice if it could end. And I spoke to Bibi Netanyahu about that. And I speak to them about it. And I actually spoke to Hezbollah about it. And I think progress is made. That's been going on for a long time. You know, when you look at that for years and years, 48 years.
23: And in other news, the software giant Anthropic says that advanced AI systems are beginning to show signs they could go rogue and has urged a coordinated global slowdown in building them. Time now for some sports news with Sarah Minai.
25: And let's head to Paris and the French Open, where there have been many shocks this year, including both world number one Jannik Sinner and Aryna Sabalenka's early exits. And we now have our women's final lineup confirmed. And what a story it is for Polish qualifier Maja Palinska. Her French fairy tale continued as the world 114th stunned Russian player Diana Schneider yesterday in straight sets to make her way to her first ever Grand Slam final. Well, to get more on this, joining us now is Polish tennis journalist Dominik Sinkowski. Good morning, Dominik.
26: Hello, hello.
25: Hi, remind us how incredible Maja Palinska's journey to the final has been.
26: Yes, so Maja already made some history of this tournament, we can say. It's the first time when a tennis player from qualifying got to the Roland Garros final. So I think no one expected that. Also, Maja, what she said in interviews, she won 9 matches in a row in Paris, also with qualifying with her incredible style is she won in the tournament main draw with Qin Wen Zhe, Olympic medalist, with Alice Mertens, Diana Schneider, Anna Kalinska. She was not a favorite in these matches. That was a group of, I don't know, solid players, dangerous for everyone, but Maya won this 9 matches in Paris. And also we can say that it's incredible because it's we have to be aware it's her debut in Roland Garros main draw. She was only, it's the third time in main draw when she play in a Grand Slam in her career. The best result was from her Wimbledon 2022 when she lost in a second round. And before Roland Garros, also now, of course, she's 114 in a WTA ranking. So I think that's an incredible story.
25: And she beat, you said it, all players that she beat at Roland Garros were in the top 50. She had so little prospect of getting that far. You interviewed Maya Dominic a few months ago. She said she felt like people in Poland underestimated her, underestimated her capacities. When we know where she comes from and how much she's struggled over the years, it makes her story even more incredible, doesn't it?
26: Yes, I agree. Maya is the second tennis player from Poland in Open era in tennis who reached to the Grand Slam final, of course, after Iga Świątek. Maya had a lot of problems in the past. Injuries, also mental problems. She suspended her career in 2021 because of depression. She talked about it many times. She came back after a few months, and I remember her press conference in Warsaw in tournament, WTA tournament in 23. She said that she didn't know how to win matches, how to feel confident on court, and after this 3 years, she's a Roland Garros finalist. So it's incredible, hard to believe still. She worked very hard also with her coach, Jaroslav Machovski from Czech Republic, also with Maciej Ryszczuk. She's a physical preparation trainer of Iga Świątek team. So after these many struggles and many problems, Maya still believed that she can play as good as in junior when she was, I don't know, for example, in Australian Open in final, in doubles also with Iga. That was 9 years ago.
25: And how amazing is it for Poland to have two players like Iga Świątek and Maja Falinska now?
26: Yeah, we are very impressed with her results. She also told me in this interview a few months ago that she's making progress, that she was very happy, but also be aware to be patient. Maya believed in Poland, many people believed in Poland that Iga Świątek could reach the final one another time, Roland Garros, but now is the story of Maja Chwalińska, and the Poles fell in love with Maja. Yes, no one know her before this tournament. She was underestimated, as you told, but she deserved it. Yes, it's also hard to say that Poland has not a lot of tournaments, not a lot of money in sports. So her success is, I think, bigger than we can even imagine.
25: And Iga Świątek won it multiple times. She's one of the most successful players in Roland Garros history. How is Maya's run, amazing run in Paris, seen in her home country in Poland? What are the media saying? What is the press saying in Poland about Maja Falinska?
26: Yes, so everyone think that Maya is now in this stage that she had to be in the past. Yes, because every time, every people in the Polish tennis society, yes, world, knew that Maya has a lot of talent, that she play in a unique playing style, that she play like, I don't know, a few women play tennis this times like Maya, technically, with slices, drop shots, lobs, because Maya is a short person. She used more technique because she cannot play as a big hitter like Sabalenka, like Rybakina, like also Iga Świątek. So she must run a lot on a court and use her intelligence. She's excellent at anticipating her opponent's move. So it's a big story for us, and we also believe that she can win the final on Saturday.
25: Yes, you think she can make it against Mira Andreeva, who has a lot of top level experience? Can you think, Maya, quickly, can she rise to the occasion, you think?
26: It would be very hard, we have to say. That would be very hard because still Andreeva is better than Kalinska, Schneider, Sakkari or Qinwen Zhen. But Andreeva is still very young, so we will see how she could play in these conditions. And we have to remember that Maya has nothing to lose, as or in the last matches, but if she can physically hold out, be ready... So I think that she could win, she could play good, but we will see what Andreeva will do on court also.
25: Whatever she does on Saturday, Maya Falinska, she won your heart already and all of Roland Garros' fans' hearts. Dominic, thank you so much for joining us on Newsday live from Warsaw this morning. Good luck to Maya Falinska for Saturday. The Polish underdog will face the Russian teenager Mira Andreeva, and what a promising final between a teenager that could become third youngest Grand Slam champion of the century and the qualifier, Falinska, who had very little prospect of getting that far in the draw and has reached a final in what is only her third Grand Slam participations. It just tells you all you need to know, James, about the unpredictable nature of the French Open. Mm. Last year was the French wildcard, Louis Boisson, remember, who reached the Roland Garros semi-finals, but it was a breakthrough run as well. And that's all the
23: Sarah, sports. Many thanks.
5: Marilyn Monroe, one of the 20th century's great icons, would have turned 100 this week. The model and Hollywood actress reached an astonishing level of fame before dying tragically young. The 100th anniversary of her birth is being marked with events around the world, including a series of auctions featuring some of the most personal items from her life. Collectors have been bidding on everything from dresses and jewellery to letters, photographs and keepsakes linked to the screen legend. It's a reminder that more than 60 years after her death, Monroe remains one of the most recognisable female figures in popular culture. Well, Isabella Bliss is a Marilyn Monroe tribute artist and performer whose work includes a one-woman stage show inspired by the actress. Welcome to the programme. What inspires you to turn into Marilyn Monroe? You must have been born after she died. Why is she still relevant for you?
0: I think she's just so incredibly iconic, and I think she always will be, and she touches people in just this really magical way. I think, like, you know, I've just spent a week out in LA with a lot of the Marilyn Remembered fan club, and everybody was talking about their individual stories about when they first, you know, happened upon Marilyn and how she touched their lives and inspired them. And it was very much the same for me. As a little girl, I grew up watching all of her old Hollywood musical movies and just fell in love with the characters that she played and her humour and her wit and the glamour, but kind of learning more about her personal life and her trials and tribulations and how resilient she was. I found that deeply inspiring and was able to connect to her story as a human being.
5: Do you find you connect to her then beyond the professional, even into the personal perhaps?
0: Yeah, totally. I think, you know, when you delve into her personal life, she had such extreme circumstances growing up. And to sort of rise from that, you know, being growing up in and out of foster care and moving home quite a lot and not having stability or parents and some of those things, like to rise to the star that she became, I think is just incredible and very, you know, inspiring. And I kind of love that story of somebody that kind of could come from not very much to rise to be arguably one of the biggest stars in Hollywood that we still know now. And I think that is a really inspiring story to connect with. And I think it gives us all a little bit of hope that we can follow our dreams and become who we want to be.
5: You were on stage last night, I think, as Marilyn.
0: Yes.
5: What was that like in this anniversary, 100th anniversary of birth? And do you get young people at the shows?
0: Yeah, what's so wonderful about Marilyn is she really does have a fan base from, like, you know, 8 to 80. Mm. Just people still discover her now, even like the younger generation. So obviously the older generation will remember her, you know, in their time. But what's so beautiful is meeting lots of young people that find her and discover her. And it's just always so wonderful. I mean, I remember when I was doing my show up at Edinburgh Fringe Festival and I was walking around during the day with my hair set and wearing the white 7-year itch dress and having loads of kind of youngsters, like 16, 17, 18-year-olds, recognising who I was playing and getting excited and wanting to come and have pictures. So, and I've seen like little girls from the age of like 8 kind of really look up to her as well. So she just really does still touch and capture the imagination of a younger generation. I think you can watch her films and learn a little bit about her and still connect with her story now.

0: Some of the letters and personal items. I've been very fortunate to see a lot of the items that are being auctioned and the previous items on display before con scripts and recipes and stuff. And what always amazes me is her little notes in the sides of the scripts or little notes next to letters, which is actually her personal
1: The
0: thoughts and
1: personal thing.
0: feelings. So yeah, if I could get anything, it would be something with her personal thoughts and feelings, because I think that helps us connect to the woman more so than the icon.
1: And she famously sang Happy Birthday, Mr. President to John F. Kennedy, US President in the 60s. Could you give us Marilyn singing Happy Birthday to, well, to Marilyn?
0: Okay. Happy birthday to you. Happy birthday to you. Happy birthday, dear Marilyn. Happy birthday to you.
1: Isabella Bliss, thank you very much indeed. That's it for this edition of Newsday. Have a good weekend, everyone. Bye-bye.
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3: I'm Jacob Margolis. I can see the hour starting to creep up on us, about a minute away. 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
6: Coming up after the actual news, all the fruit news you didn't know you needed in this week's Unexpected Elements. The devastation of the majority of a treasured Alfonso mango crop has inspired not only a deep dive into the El Nino effect, but also a world of fruit-inspired science. Durian, the fruit best known for clearing a room with its unique perfume, has also got a lot of waste that isn't the actual edible bit. We find out why it might become a sustainable source of electronics in the future. We also check in with a lemon-shaped exoplanet with a diamond-laden atmosphere. And yes, they are neither fruit nor vegetable, but we catch up with the latest research on sea cucumbers, which reveals these creatures have zombie feet that can go on to live happily, independently for years after being detached from the body. That's all coming up after this.
7: Live from NPR News in Washington, I'm Dan Ronan. The Senate is working on legislation to fund federal immigration programs with proposed spending of nearly $70 billion for Customs and Border Patrol and Immigration and Customs Enforcement, this through the end of President Trump's second term. New Jersey Democratic Senator Cory Booker spoke in favor of funding the agencies, but with restrictions on companies that operate private prisons and detention centers.
8: My amendment would reopen the office, giving it full funded, and would give it teeth to provide oversight of private corporations like the GEO Group, who taxpayers are giving over $1 billion to run our immigration system. I believe it needs oversight and accountability. That's the job of Congress.
7: Meanwhile, the Senate Thursday rejected an effort to prevent the Trump administration from creating a controversial nearly $1.8 billion fund to compensate people who claim they were wrongfully prosecuted. Former Trump National Security Advisor John Bolton has reached an agreement with federal prosecutors to plead guilty to mishandling classified information. NPR's Ryan Lucas reports.
9: John Bolton is facing 18 criminal counts, including transmission and retention of national defense information. Prosecutors say Bolton kept detailed notes that included classified information during his time as National Security Advisor in President Trump's first term, and sent the material to two family members ahead of a planned memoir. Under the tentative plea deal, Bolton would plead guilty to a single count of retaining classified information and face a fine of $2.25 million.

0: to a person familiar with the matter, speaking on condition of anonymity. Bolton could face 0 to 5 years in prison under the arrangement. A federal judge would still have to approve any plea deal. The Justice Department declined to comment beyond referring to a court notice scheduling a rearrangement for Bolton later this month. Ryan Lucas, NPR News, Washington.
1: Hezbollah is rejecting calls for a peace agreement between Israel and Lebanon. Meanwhile, another peacemaker has been killed in Lebanon, the seventh to die in the war between Israel and the militia group since March. NPR's Jana Roth reports.
2: The United Nations peacekeeping force, known as UNIFIL, said the Serbian soldier was critically wounded after mortars hit his position in southern Lebanon Wednesday. It said a peacekeeper from El Salvador and another from Spain were also injured. A UN official speaking on condition of anonymity told NPR that Hezbollah appeared to have fired the mortars. The group earlier said it was targeting Israeli forces in the area. Hezbollah denied that it had hit a peacekeeping position and affirmed its commitment to UNIFIL's role. Jane Araf, NPR News, Beirut.
1: Stocks closed mixed on Thursday. The Dow and the S&P were up. This is NPR. With the one-year anniversary of the Air India crash in Gujarat, India, approaching, investigators are facing an international deadline to finalize their report and issue conclusions about what caused the 787 Dreamliner to crash, killing 260 people. Under international aviation regulations, investigators must aim to reach that final report 1 year after the accident. A group of Catholic sisters who've gone viral for their courtside prayers are backing the San Antonio Spurs during the NBA playoffs, and they're back during the finals. From Texas Public Radio, Brian Kirkpatrick reports where the Spurs lost Game 1 Wednesday night to the New York Knicks.
3: Sister Bernadette Mota is among the sisters from San Antonio's St. John Bosco who's been coming to home games to cheer on the Spurs. Mota stresses they have not been praying for Spurs opponents to lose.
4: God loves all the teams, and God loves all the players, and so God doesn't love one team more than the other. Yeah, but what we really pray for and hope for is that all the teams play to their best of their ability.
3: Mota says the sisters use sports to connect with the at-risk youths they serve. She says sports can teach young people teamwork, values, and morals if done right. I'm Brian Kirkpatrick in San Antonio.
1: The Trump administration said Thursday it is seeking $700 million in federal aid to help the nation's struggling coal industry. The White House is using a Cold War era called the Defense Production Act that gives the president emergency authority over certain domestic industries. This is NPR.
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6: Sometimes a fruit can be so much more than a hit of sugar and vitamin C. When I moved to my current home in the East End of London, the new neighbourhood was a bit less gentrified than my old one. It's less clean, less green, and harder to get a decent cup of coffee. But what it has in cartloads is fruit. And not just the boring supermarket ones. Exotic ones that are a taste of home for many South Asian diaspora locals who crave a decent mango. The highly perfumed and much prized Quesars and Alfonsos are normally in season right now. And the boxes are handed over to me with a conspiratorial smile that says, yeah, I know, and you know, that these beauties are the good stuff. If I'm ever feeling jaded, I just have to remember that it took me half a lifetime to chance upon these fruits. And that gives me hope that maybe there are lots of similar wonders just around the next corner when I choose to explore. I'm Marnie Chesterton from the BBC World Service. This is Unexpected Elements.

0: And around the corner in a global sense, I'm joined by this week's panel of science broadcasters. In Singapore, we have Sandy Ong. Hello.
1: Hi, Marnie. Ni hao.
0: And also from Nairobi, Kenya, joining us is Michael Koloki. Hello, Michael.
2: Habari, Marnie.
0: So I've talked about mangoes before on this show, because although some varieties are available all year round, now is mango season, and it is as much a part of my calendar as Christmas and spring. And much as I'm happy to derail any show into the subject of food, this is a science show, and not just a science show. We are an international show and tell of unexpected science stories, complete with audio archive, a special guest dropping in, and it's all inspired by one event in the news. And yes, my mango chat is foreshadowing to this week's news story.
3: It's peak mango season, and normally many of London's high streets are flooded with Alfonsos, known as the King of Mangoes. But this year, sellers say there are fewer around and prices are up.
4: The primary cause for the shortage is that the early rains in India have significantly brought down crop yields.
5: They're not as fibrous as, say, like the mangoes you get in your supermarket. They're definitely not sour.
6: It's just like a mango on turbo boost.
5: If the French have Beaujolais, we've got our mangoes.
0: Yes. I've already noticed its absence in the London markets, but this is the news that India's prized Alfonso mango crop is at its lowest level in decades. So exports are down thanks to the conflict in the Middle East, which has disrupted global air routes. But the main thing is industry crop reports that state that adverse weather conditions in parts of India have led to low production of the prized fruit. So in some areas, the crop loss is as staggering as 85 to 95%. And the likely reason behind this is the El Niño weather phenomenon, which has caused hotter than usual weather in April and May, leading the fruits to spoil. And we're going to be talking more about El Niño later on in the show. But before we get into the stories, turns out we also have a mango farmer on the panel, Michael?
2: Yes, actually, I have a fruit farm and I grow mangoes among some of the fruits that I grow. I should say, I don't have the Alfonso variety. We have other varieties, but I have seen a difference in the harvest period. Change has been subtle compared to India, but the difference is still having effects.
0: Okay, thanks for the insight, Michael. It's worrying that these changes, we can see them happening in real time. So, yes, mango devastation, which obviously means personal devastation, Sandy, for me. Where are you going to take us from here?
1: Right. So Alfonso might be the king of mangoes, but I'd like to take things one level up and talk about another Asian native that's known as the king of fruits, the durian.
0: Sandy, last time I was in Singapore, amazingly, they have signs up on the subway telling you not to eat durian, don't they?
1: That's right. In the subway, in hotels, at the airport. They're banned in quite a lot of places, and that's because they have a really pungent smell. So for those of you who aren't familiar with durian, it's this green-coloured fruit that's about the size of a coconut or slightly larger. But hands down, the most distinctive feature of the durian is its smell. Some would say stench. I know some people have compared it to rotten onions, raw sewage, turpentine, even gas leaks. But all that aside, it turns out that the durian, specifically the waste bits that aren't eaten, they might one day help us charge our electronic devices.
0: Oh, that's fascinating.
1: A couple of years ago, a team of researchers from the University of Sydney in Australia published a paper in the Journal of Energy Storage. And in this paper, they described how they came up with a novel method for extracting biowaste from durian to create supercapacitors.
0: And remind me, what are supercapacitors?
1: Supercapacitors are devices that store energy. So they're somewhat similar to batteries in that sense. But how they store and release energy is actually very different. So think of batteries as marathon runners. They can store a lot of energy for long periods of time, where supercapacitors are more like sprinters. They deliver short bursts of energy really quickly. And because of that, supercapacitors are good for use in things like camera flashes, defibrillators, you know, those devices that people use to shock people's hearts in emergencies, and backup devices that let you respond to electric outages. So in a supercapacitor, you build up charge between two metal plates, and they're called electrodes. So to help these plates store as much charge as possible, scientists use porous materials to make them. And these are so good because the more pores you have, the more surface area you have, which help to maximize charge storage. Now, recently in the last 5 to 10 years, scientists have started experimenting with something called aerogels. Aerogels are a solid carbon foam material. So they're 99.8% air, which makes them the lightest solid material on Earth. But I caveat all this to say that the big drawback of these materials is that they're pretty expensive, which is why there's now a lot of interest in using low or zero cost organic waste instead.
0: Ah, low zero cost organic waste. I'm assuming this is where the durian and the jackfruit come in.
1: Exactly. So it turns out that these fruits, especially their inedible spongy inner cores, are really good candidates for aerogel supercapacitors. And that's because they have a really porous structure. Plus, they're super lightweight as well. And what they did was they used these fruit-derived aerogels to build electrodes. And when they did that, they found that they stored energy much better than existing supercapacitors. And they did all of that for a fraction of the cost.
0: Oh, this sounds like a win-win-win. Are they being used now?
1: Sadly, not yet. When you use fruit as your raw material, it really isn't easy to get consistent quality because, as you know, fruit varies from season to season, country to country, which affects things like your sugar content, the fiber structure, and so on. So for now, fruit-based supercapacitors remain just a promising lab discovery.
0: Oh, well, it's good to know that they've got that far to be lab discovery. I would love to have fruit-based electronics. Now, Michael, we've been talking fruits inspired by the devastation to the Alfonso mango crop. What fruit direction are you taking us down next?
2: Well, Marnie, fruits got me thinking about lemons, which I actually also have on my farm. And lemons got me thinking about a discovery by astronomers at the end of last year. Now, they have found what appears to be perhaps one of the strangest known worlds in the universe. And Michael Zhang and his colleagues at the University of Chicago in the United States spotted an odd planet when they were going about their research. And they spotted it using the James Webb Space Telescope.
0: Okay, what makes this planet odd and how does it connect to lemons?
2: So let's start off with the planet's shape. It is actually an oblong, lemon-like shape.
0: Yes, that is odd. In my experience, most planets tend to be spherical. How did it end up this way?
2: Well, the planet actually, it orbits a rapidly spinning neutron star called a pulsar. Now, it happens to be quite close to its host star, which is a very massive star, actually, Marnie. So scientists think that the gravity of this huge star pulled this planet into this lemon-like shape. Now, unfortunately, though, it doesn't have a fruity name. It's actually called, get this, PSR J2322-2650b.
0: Catchy.
2: That's the name of the planet.
0: Does it have any lemon-like qualities?
2: Maybe not lemon-like, but it is very odd and unique. You know, as well as its odd shape, scientists noticed something else quite interesting. When they measured the spectrum of light coming from it, it did not show the expected water and carbon dioxide. Instead, Marnie, scientists believe it has molecules of carbon in its atmosphere, which is very unusual. Now, it is likely that this atmospheric carbon creates soot clouds that float through the air, and it is possible that the clouds could condense and form, get this, diamonds.
0: Diamond. So a lemon shape and an atmosphere filled with diamonds forming out of a soot cloud. That sounds unique to me. Is this a rare find?
2: Absolutely. I think it would be deemed as quite a rare find. And a planetary atmosphere like this has really never been spotted before. Now, Michael Zhang, who I mentioned earlier as one of the team from the University of Chicago, who came across this planet, he explained that in order to have molecular carbon in the atmosphere, you have to get rid of pretty much everything else, all of the oxygen, all of the nitrogen. Now, this is because usually carbon will bind to other atoms like oxygen to create carbon dioxide, for example. But that has not happened in this case. And it has even more stranger features, Marnie. You know, a full year on the planet, that is the amount of time it takes to complete one full orbit around its host star, lasts only 7.8 hours. Can you imagine that? Now, Zhang himself describes the planet as a sort of evil lemon, as it is probably, you know, deep red with clouds of graphite in the atmosphere. But for now, Marnie, this evil lemon remains a mystery.
0: Ah, okay. So we've got a lemon-shaped planet with an atmosphere full of graphite and diamonds. It certainly sounds like something out of a sci-fi film. Thank you so much, Michael. For extra fruitiness, can I share with you that the massive dust cloud at the centre of the Milky Way, known as Sagittarius B2, contains a vast amount of something called ethyl formate, which is a key chemical that makes up the taste of raspberries. So, still to come on the show, vegetables that aren't, but that might be immortal. That's coming up after this.
7: Hello, Lucy here, and it's time for this week's Unexpected Elements quiz. The animal world is home to some fearsome creatures, but one in particular trumps the rest. Mothers. It's said that mums would kill for their kids, and in the animal kingdom, this is often true. But mice mothers at least have the decency to give out a warning first. Mice that are expecting or have recently given birth have a unique way of sending a message to strange male mice to warn them of the possibly painful consequences of coming near their kids. So, my question is, what form does this message take? A. Banana-scented urine, B. Orange-coloured sweat, or C. A circle of berries around their nest? That's how the new mice mothers warn male mice away from their babies. A. Banana-scented urine, B. Orange-coloured sweat, or C. A circle of berries around their nest? Have a think, and I'll be back soon with the answer.
0: You're listening to Unexpected Elements from the BBC World Service, where this week we've been focused on the fruit and veg section of science, inspired by the headline of the loss of most of the prized Alfonso mango crop, which got us thinking sea cucumbers. You may think this link is tenuous when I reveal that these are creatures, not one of your five a day. Yes, they are in fact animals, but I know you'll forgive us when you hear that, according to a new study, they might be immortal. To tell us more, we're joined by Dr. Annie Mercier from the Memorial University of Newfoundland. Annie, welcome to the show.
8: Thank you for having me.
0: Sea cucumbers. I know that you've spent decades studying them. Just to clarify, are they called sea cucumbers because they live in the sea and they look like cucumbers?
8: Yeah, I would think that's probably the case. Most of them do look like a sea cucumber in the sense that they're cylinders. But yeah, some of them are not looking like cucumbers at all. Many of them have tentacles and some of them are kind of sticky, slimy. There's all sorts of different textures and different colors. Some of them are brown, orange, yellow.
0: Okay. Now, I want to start with your newly published research. And in that, you've studied amputated fragments of sea cucumbers for more than 3 years. What brought you to start studying discarded bits of sea cucumber?
8: It kind of dates back quite a while ago. This lab member actually noticed that on the sides of a glass tank, there were still some bits and pieces of a formerly present sea cucumber there. And that's quite normal because a little bit like sea stars, sea urchins, they all have these tiny 2 feet or podia. And when you take them away from a surface, sometimes these tiny podia actually tear off and they stay on the surface because they were really tightly attached. But the weird thing about these were that they had been there for days and weeks and still hung on to the side of the tank where they should have degraded because they were just bits of flesh. And we said, you know, we need to grow them, put them aside and see how long they will actually be maintained looking very fresh and all that. And so that went on for several months and eventually several years. And we said, you know, there's something weird there.
0: Okay. Because, you know, if I, heaven forbid, lost a toe, I know exactly what would happen to the toe, and it certainly wouldn't carry on living its independent life from me. It would disintegrate. Do we know why these discarded feet didn't just die? Why they stay alive?
8: That's probably the main question that we have right now. So now that we're sure that there's no doubt about the fact that they do survive, in what form is it really alive or not? That's why we kind of fondly call them zombies, because we're not sure exactly what type of life this is. Some of these fragments actually grew. So we're like, there's metabolism of some sort happening there. They were also integrating some nutrients from the seawater, so absorbing nutrients. Why? It's probably a multi-layered, and we've not discovered the full underlying mechanisms yet.
0: I mean, how long do sea cucumbers live? And can these fragments, if you left them and they had an okay time, do they eventually grow an entire new sea cucumber?
8: We've studied them for 3 years and beyond. So it doesn't seem like a means of reproduction, but it's probably an artifact of a really remarkable capacity that this particular species has. They do have the capacity when they expel their internal organs to regrow them. They have the capacity to split in two, and then each half will become a new individual, a clone, two clones. We know that sea cucumbers are long-lived. They have been proposed to not necessarily die of old age. There's this story going on about sea cucumbers, especially the northern cold water species, where it's hard to see any of these actually dying. So they live long, so in the order of decades and probably beyond a century. They're remarkable in many ways, but to have actual bits of tissues continue to live on their own, that was kind of another thing altogether.
0: Annie, you've mentioned that these sea cucumbers have some quite impressive regenerative capacities. They can regenerate organs, right?
8: Yes, it's really well documented. They have what we call evisceration. So they might do this to actually distract a predator. So they let go of their internal organs to kind of keep the predator occupied as they move away. But by doing so, they end up being essentially an empty shell, an empty body. And so they do regrow them in a few days or weeks, and they will grow back their intestine, their gonad, and so forth. And some species are even known to do this seasonally. So there's kind of a cycle to kind of keep the energy lower in more difficult seasons. And some people say it's also to perhaps get rid of parasites in that way.
0: So the ultimate detox.
8: Yes, exactly. So let's grow back a fresh set of intestine and reproductive organs and all that. So that's part of the mystique, a little bit of sea cucumbers as well.
0: Right. Can you imagine if we were being mugged and our response was to take all of our internal organs and throw it at the people trying to steal your phone and run away?
8: Yes. Some species actually have specialized organs called Cuvierian tubules. There's like sticky white spaghetti-like organs that they throw from the backside to the predators, and the predators become entangled and they have to work out sometimes a number of hours just to get rid of this sticky spaghetti.
1: Annie, here in Singapore where I am and across Asia, especially in China, sea cucumbers are a highly prized delicacy. So I'm wondering, how many species of sea cucumber do we actually eat, and is our consumption of them causing any problems?
8: In terms of number of total species of sea cucumbers, we think around 1,800. And among those, about 80 to 90 are fished commercially. And yes, the commercial species are not doing so well, unfortunately. The intense fisheries are depleting populations, and they're not easy to come back from that exploitation. Hopefully we can find solutions for the exploited species, because that's definitely a concern.
2: Annie, it seems that we have loads of sea cucumbers, you know, all the way across from Singapore to Kenya to Canada. Say, you know, how important are sea cucumbers to the ocean ecosystem?
8: They're extremely important. Ecologically speaking, different types of sea cucumbers actually can rework the sediment. So some of them are what we call deposit feeders, and they will actually sift the organic matter. And in doing so, they do something very similar to earthworms. So they kind of rework the sediment and they oxygenate the sediment. And there's also studies that have shown that the presence of sea cucumber is helpful in kind of managing the microbial communities. And so they discovered that if they remove the sea cucumbers, let's say from some coral reefs, then the corals have more disease.
0: Annie, I feel like we could carry on talking about sea cucumbers, but unfortunately we are out of time. So thank you so much for sharing everything you've shared and, you know, spreading a world of sea cucumber wonder to Unexpected Elements listeners.
8: Well, it was a pleasure, and hopefully it makes everyone aware of them and keen to protect them, because they do need our protection to continue to have a beneficial role in the ocean.
0: So Alfonso Mangoes and their shortage has led us via lemon exoplanets and Durian electronic components to a glimpse of the eternal life offered by sea cucumber offcuts. Still to come on the show, a destructive African invasive? Do plants ever die of old age? And did El Niño do for an ancient Peruvian civilization?
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0: Coming up after the news, why have Australian crayfish made themselves comfortable in rivers in southern Africa, and what are these invasives doing to their new homes? We discuss the life expectancy of a houseplant. If yours dies, maybe it was irregular watering, maybe it was just old age. Plus, with a strong El Niño forecast for the coming season, we look at how they shaped ancient Peruvian town planning over a millennium ago.
12: BBC News with Moira Alderson. President Putin will deliver the keynote address to his annual economic forum in St. Petersburg today, with aides insisting Russia remains as powerful as ever, militarily and economically. Moscow is running an increasingly large budget deficit as money is channeled towards the war in Ukraine. The city was hit by Ukrainian drones as the conference opened on Wednesday. One of the biggest artificial intelligence developers, Anthropic, has warned that the latest models might escape human control. It's proposed a coordinated global slowdown on building AI systems. Meanwhile, scientists in Britain say an AI-designed vaccine has been trialled in humans for the first time. The team at Cambridge University fed the genetic codes of coronaviruses into an AI tool, and it produced a so-called super antigen. Family members of some of those killed by the Air India crash in the Indian city of Ahmedabad a year ago say the airline has offered compensation, but only if they waive their right to sue. The amount varies between a few thousand to $500,000. Lebanese officials say seven people have been killed in Israel's latest attacks on the southern city of Tyre. Fighting is continuing despite a renewed ceasefire agreed in Washington on Thursday, which has been rejected by Hezbollah. The leader of North Korea has ordered what he's called an exponential expansion of nuclear material for weapons. Kim Jong-un made the comments on Wednesday while visiting a production factory. In Britain, members of a parliamentary committee have warned that the asylum granting system is under severe pressure and failing. The committee said the Home Office was unable to keep track of unsuccessful applicants. Australian authorities in New South Wales have seized more than 100,000 live cockroaches from an illegal commercial breeder. They found Madagascar hissing roaches as big as a hand. BBC News.
0: This is Unexpected Elements from the BBC World Service. I'm Marnie Chesterton in the UK, and with me are a couple of tip-top science broadcasters. I say with me, but I do mean that in the spirit of radio and metaphor. Team, can you introduce yourselves? Name and location, please.
1: Sandy Young in Singapore.
2: And I'm Michael Kaluki in Nairobi, Kenya.
0: Each week, the team like to make space for a story that might otherwise pass us by. And it's often something that one of us brings from our part of the world to share with the global audience. Now, it doesn't have to fit in with the theme of the show, but there will be prizes if it does. And by prizes, I mean entirely pointless points. You can't use them, you can't sell them, you can't use them to get a prize. I don't know, you can't swap them for anything. Enticing, isn't it, Michael? Because you're going to be bringing something out from under the radar today.
2: Well, I'm looking to see how many points I can get today. I have an interesting story for you, Marnie, about a pest that is invading Africa's rivers, and researchers are starting to worry about its impact.
0: That does not sound good. Never sounds good with invaders. Who is the invader?
2: It's a red claw crayfish. A bit of a tongue twister there, but it's red claw crayfish. Now, it's native to northern Australia and Papua New Guinea, thousands of miles away from the African continent.
0: And I'm assuming they didn't just make their way across by swimming.
2: No, they didn't. Like many invasive species, it was introduced to rivers in southern Africa by humans in 1993, I should say, for aquaculture projects, which are basically water farms. Now, they were meant to stay contained within these farms, but it didn't take long until some started to escape. It's possible that the first escapees were in Eswatini, where they made their way into a river called the Inkomati River system, which flows into Mozambique.
0: Okay, and have they spread any further into rivers since then?
2: Yes, they have, and they are spreading so quickly that it's now causing some alarm. Researchers now think they are moving about 6 kilometers a year, and in times when it floods, they can even travel up to 49 kilometers downstream. Dr. Josie South, a professor at the University of Leeds in the UK and Stellenbosch University in South Africa, is worried that within the next 10 years, they could invade the Okavango Delta in Botswana, which is home to many endangered species like the yellow-bellied bream. So it would be, Marnie, a real risk to those species if the crayfish make it there.
0: What kind of risk? I mean, what kind of issues are these invasives causing in the ecosystems?
2: Well, the problem is, Marnie, that apart from Antarctica, Africa is the only continent that doesn't have any natural predator for the crayfish, so it's easy for them to thrive. They are also called a shredder species. This is because they chop up leaf litter, which results in some nutrients, I should say more nutrients, entering the water, which can also disturb the ecosystem. Now, they also shred fishing nets, destroying them, and they eat a lot of native fish as well, like tilapia and yellowfish. Now, the fishers in Zambia, for example, are losing around $250,000 a year.
1: While these crayfish sound really destructive, do we know if there's any way to control these populations and to stop them from spreading further?
2: Well, Sandy, it's a very difficult problem as they're so widespread now and the river systems they live in are so complex. Dr. Josie South is exploring whether a highly specific artificial virus could be created that would make the crayfish infertile so they can't breed anymore. But, you know, this would require quite a lot of testing to make sure it doesn't affect any other wildlife. But, you know, there's some positive news. Just recently, authorities in Malawi announced that they have effectively ended the smuggling of red claw crayfish into their country from Zambia. Now, they are smuggled so that they can be sold at markets and to Asian restaurants, but stronger monitoring at the country's borders and at markets and river systems means Malawi is now keeping on top of keeping their waters free of this invader.
0: And Michael, now for the utterly worthless bonus point, is there any way you can connect this to our fruity theme?
2: I'm going to get all the points this time around.
0: Panelists often are, which is crazy.
2: I mean, who doesn't like a point?
0: Who doesn't like a point? I should make a star chart, I think. Stars,
2: please,
0: there we go.
2: Do.
0: You'll get a gold star if you can link this to the theme of the devastation of the Alfonso mango crop.
2: Okay, here goes. Let me know what you think, Marnie. Technically, mangoes have become a kind of invader because they're native to South Asia, and now they grow in places all over the world, including my farm here in Kenya. So there you go, mangoes and crayfish. But let me add this in, Marnie. Did you know that crayfish are omnivores and they have the potential to eat fruit?
0: I didn't know that, but did you know that mangoes and crayfish go very well together in a salad?
2: I hadn't thought of that.
0: It's weirdly true. We've heard before on this show, we've covered the subject of invasives, and listeners have sent us these brilliant examples of when eating your invasive species is a really good strategy. And where I live, we get invasive crayfish in the rivers near my parents, and one of the local restaurants has added them to the menu.
1: I feel like I've had a salad with mango and crayfish in it. That was really good.
0: It's a classic.
1: You can start something in Kenya, Michael.
2: You know, that would be quite interesting. I'm just thinking about it. Crayfish, mangoes, and I don't know why I was leaning towards the sea cucumbers, but anyway, no, let me not go there. Let's leave it at that.
0: Okay, maximum points for everyone. Thank you very much. And just a reminder that if any of our listeners have any exciting recipes involving invasive species, unexpected@bbc.co.uk is the address for getting in touch with the show. Talking of which, let's take a moment to see what's in the inbox. A couple of weeks ago, I looked at a study on how engaging with the arts in our later years could be as effective for slowing down ageing as movement and exercise is. And it's got many of you thinking, including listener Bill. Michael, could you read this, please?
2: So Bill says, "Dear Marnie and Co., I was very interested to hear your piece about the arts helping slow down aging. Some people, like myself, who are involved with making visual arts, find the process of painting very therapeutic, and I always have done since primary school days, when you are allowed to, in quotes, lose yourself, painting a harvest field or a jungle using powder paints. Going to art galleries in itself is both physical and mental relaxation. Certainly, apart from minor aches and pains, I don't feel, in quotes again, being 78 years old all that often. Thanks for a very interesting program. Signed, Bill."
0: Oh, thank you, Bill. That's a lovely message. And I'm glad Bill is enjoying himself. And I'm glad that art for art's sake is now art for health's sake as well. What about you two, Sandy, Michael? Do either of you take time out of your busy schedules as science journalists, or in Michael, your case, mango farmer, to paint and craft?
2: Mine is quite a, well, some may say here in Kenya, unique kind of craft that is a hobby for me, and that's ice carving. That's how I end up relaxing. It's difficult to carve ice here in Kenya, usually because of the weather, but when I get the opportunity, I do take part in events. So for me, my therapeutic craft is ice carving.
0: That, you just get more and more eclectic by the moment. Ice carving. Wow. I mean, presumably...
1: I have so many questions.
0: Yes. Yeah, go on, Sandy.
1: Where do you get the ice from?
2: That's the thing. It's difficult to get ice that, say, you'd find in places like in Finland where, you know, I've participated at events in the past and places like Canada or Italy. But, you know, like places like Finland, they just sort of dig it out of the lake. So for me here, basically just sort of put it in the fridge, put some water in the fridge and then, you know, see what you can do with it. But of course, it's not the same. It's a bit difficult to do it here. Also because of the weather outside is quite hot.
0: Well, that was my next question. It's usually 30 plus degrees C in Nairobi. And, you know, you take your ice out of the fridge freezer to carve and then you've got a puddle fairly quickly afterwards.
2: It's usually 20 plus, I would say, between maybe 20 or 25. Still, the ice just melts really quickly. I remember once when I did an exhibition and sort of the theme is make to evaporate. Just sort of make them quickly and then these pieces evaporate in the grass. And that's part of that craft as well. You make it and you lose it.
0: Do you use a chainsaw?
2: Actually, yes. So when you're using ice, you use chainsaw. And an interesting tool that you use, not many people would be familiar with or know that, is an iron, like an iron box that you use to iron your clothes. So yeah. You use that to melt the water on top of one piece of ice when you want to fuse it with another piece of ice. So we have also other tools that I think remain nameless. I don't think some of those tools really have names that ice carvers have come up with that assist in ice carving, something that looks like a rake. Something also that looks like a curved knife, so like a dagger that you would use, just depending on what you want to do.
1: What's your favorite thing to carve?
2: It's difficult to carve because in ice carving, part of what you do is carving pieces. So you make one piece and then fuse it with another and then fuse it with another and then cut this one. But with the weather here, it's difficult to do that. So my favorite pieces would be pieces maybe I've done outside Kenya. And the one that I loved the most was spider web, which was at an event in Finland many years ago. I did that with an artist called Timo Koivisto. He's a Finnish ice carver. That was my most favorite piece ever done.
0: Right, top that, Sandy.
1: I can't. I have a really boring answer. So let's just move on.
0: Okay, moving on. We have in our inbox more excellent frog photos from you. Do keep them coming. They are always a joy. They always make us smile. So thank you to Kristin for sending in a beautiful tiny frog photo. And it's a frog that is smaller than a rivet. So thank you to everyone for getting in touch. If you'd like to send us a message about anything you've heard today, you can email unexpected@bbc.co.uk or the WhatsApp number is +44 330 678 3080. We also love a letter or a postcard. You can send those to Unexpected, BBC World Service, Cardiff, CF10 4GA in the UK. Still to come, what is El Nino and how did the ancient Moche civilization in Peru try and deal with it? That's after this.
7: Hello again, Lucy here, back with the answer to this week's quiz. Earlier, I asked you, how do new mice mothers warn male mice to stay away from their babies? A. Banana-scented urine. B. Orange-coloured sweat. Or C. A circle of berries around their nest. The answer is A. Banana-scented urine. Scientists discovered a banana-scented chemical in the urine of pregnant and recently pregnant mice called amyl acetate. When exposed to it, male mice showed unusually high levels of stress. Probably because, according to the researchers, this chemical means, if you come any closer, I will beat you up. Which I think would stress anyone out. Although, given that male mice often eat the babies of other mice, I'd say the aggressive messaging is probably warranted. So, if you come across a stressed out new mum who seems to be leaving a banana-scented aroma in her wake, maybe give her some space? For both your sakes.
0: Now it's time in the show where we use everything in our powers to try and answer those tricksy science questions that AI tools just won't answer. Think of us as scientific matchmakers, pairing your musing to an expert who's really put in the years to finding the answer to your question. It's time for Ask the Unexpected. And our question this week comes from a regular listener of the show, Liz from London. Liz's dying houseplants got her thinking about how plants in the wild die. Do they mostly die of old age, or does something else come for them? To find out, we tapped into our scientific speed dial and gave Dr. Naomi Fraga, Director of Conservation Programs at the California Botanic Garden, a call.
13: Before we get to death, I think it's important to think about actually how plants can be very long-lived. So some plants live a very, very long time, like many thousands of years. But of course, plants do experience death frequently. Sometimes it's due to natural causes. So when a plant is a seedling, they're very vulnerable. They could easily dry out. They can get overcrowded or shaded by other plants. They could get eaten by an animal or just trampled on. By the time a plant gets to an adult stage, you know, maybe they have a lot more resilience, maybe they've developed some wood and they're a little bit more hardy, they can still be susceptible to death. And that could come from a range of things like disease. There are boring insects that can drive a plant to death, but sometimes it's actually at the hands of people. Plants often die when their habitat has been modified or destroyed. We're living in a time of biodiversity extinction. And so when you think about plant death, it actually relates to this very phenomenon.
0: So human interaction seems to play a large role in plants' susceptibility to death. Michael, Sandy, listener Liz was inspired to write in her question because of her dying houseplants. I've got to say, either of you green-fingered or are you adept at killing houseplants and can tell her how to do it?
1: I once killed a cactus, so we all know how hardy those plants are.
0: So. Wow, that is advanced level plant killing. I know because Michael has a farm that Michael knows how to look after plants. Because otherwise,
1: give Michael all your points, yeah, all the gold stars.
0: All the gold stars to Michael.
2: It happens all the time, Marnie. I wouldn't say that as a farmer that you're always on it, you always have it together, because many a times you lose plants. You know, you plant something and then the week after next, you've expected it to be doing well, at least coming out of the soil, and then nothing happens. Sometimes you have a plant that is doing really well and you think you're going to get a good harvest, and then it just withers away.
0: Well, another thing to bear in mind is that I'm constantly talking about these amazingly long-lived plants. So I'm thinking of redwoods that can live for thousands of years. And we talk about them on science shows because they are outliers and it's so majestic that something can live to 6,000 years. A cherry tree will usually live to about 40 years. There are some things that are just short-lived. You know, plants sometimes live for a year and that's their actual lifespan. So I will give our listener Liz one final word of comfort, which is that in the Royal Botanic Gardens Kew, home of some of the most amazing plant scientists in the world, and these people can do these amazing feats of plant breeding. And I said, have you ever killed anything? And one of the guys looked at me and he says, the secret is that in order to learn how to grow any species, we have killed that species at least twice. Thank you, Liz, so much for the question. And thank you, Dr. Naomi Fraga, for the answer. Listeners, have you got a question? Is there anything that we can help you out with? The email address is unexpected@bbc.co.uk, or you can send us a WhatsApp voice note or a message. Just text it or speak it to +44 330 678 3080. Now, we started this science show with the news that the king of mangoes, the Alfonso, has been devastated in India by a weather phenomenon called El Niño. And we haven't really had a chance to dig into that, which I can do now with the help of the BBC's audio archives. So, according to the UN this week, the poor mango season was just the beginning. A new phase of the El Niño weather pattern could begin in a matter of weeks. But how does an El Niño start? From the BBC World Service's Inside Science last week, here's Amanda Maycock, a climatologist from Leeds University, with the beginnings.
14: Typically in the Pacific, the winds blow from the east towards the west. and drive the warm waters towards what we call the warm pool region near the Philippines. And in the eastern side, we have the upwelling of cold, deep waters, which are very nutrient rich. But when we have the onset of an El Nino event, like we're seeing at the moment, those winds slow down. And so that blowing of the waters is reduced. We've also seen over the last 6 months or so a buildup of very warm waters underneath the surface of the ocean, about a couple of 100 meters below the surface. We've now got a very large body of water, which with temperatures that are more than 6 degrees above normal. So that's kind of sitting there waiting to emerge up to the surface.
0: So that oof was from host Roland Pease, because 6 degrees above the normal ocean temperature is a lot. And normally, if you've got above 2 degrees above ocean temperature, you can expect an El Nino. And that's the 2 degrees above is the borderline for a super El Nino. So how this happens is that this weather party has moved a whole load of extra heat and water vapour from the west side of the Pacific Basin to the east. And this has global implications.
14: So the Pacific is a bit like an engine house for the climate system. All of that strong convective activity and that heat exchange really drives the whole global climate system. So, yes, we would typically expect to see flooding in parts of northern Peru and southern Ecuador. We would have droughts in Indonesia and in the Amazon basin. But even further afield, we see changes to rainfall in Africa. We'd expect to see drought in southern Africa and in Australia as well.
0: Michael, Sandy, what does an El Nino year mean for your bit of the world?
1: Yeah, so here in Southeast Asia, El Nino is expected to hit us pretty bad this summer. They keep talking about it on the news, and what that means is that we can expect it to be a lot hotter and drier. I think many health experts in the region are worried because many countries are already suffering from a fuel crisis due to the Iran war. So it's going to be even more challenging to keep people cool and at healthy temperatures.
0: Michael, what about Kenya?
2: I think here in Kenya, for many, when they hear the phrase El Nino, it basically sparks a cautionary note for them, because Kenya has experienced significant negative impacts during El Nino periods. Basically, during El Nino, a lot of times you experience enhanced rains. I think many Kenyans and people in East Africa would remember 1997, 1998 period, where the region experienced perhaps the most extraordinary heavy rains, where there was damage worth millions of dollars.
0: Yeah.
2: And basically the country's infrastructure was almost paralyzed.
1: Yeah, no, that's really interesting, because I feel like we're on the opposite end. So you guys get more rains and we get less. But I do remember 1997 and 1998 was especially bad. We had really bad haze. And I remember that because they actually shut school for a couple of days, which made me very happy.
0: So the 97-98 year sticks in a lot of people's minds as the first big super El Nino. I think that's when it registered first on a lot of people's radars. But I was looking into the figures. El Nino in 2015-16 caused over $3 trillion in economic damage. I was thinking, that's a lot. And are there lessons to be learned from the past? Here's geographer at King's College London, George Adamson.
15: So you may not know this, but El Nino-related climate extremes have been implicated in the collapse of Egyptian civilizations, in the collapse of dynasties in Peru, in the expanse of the European colonists during the 18th and 19th century, on the turning of the Second World War, and even on the England cricket team.
0: Yes, so collapse of the Egyptian Empire and the England cricket team. George Adamson mentioned Peruvian civilizations, which is interesting because in Peru, Edgar Bracamonte is director of the Royal Tomb of Sipan Museum. And for the BBC's climate show, The Climate Question, here he is explaining how an early civilization, the Moche, dealt with El Nino.
16: The Mocheca civilization flourished on the north coast of Peru between the 1st and 8th century AD. They experienced El Nino, but they didn't necessarily see it as a threat. They incorporated El Nino into their worldview and their lives. Take the sites they selected for their settlements. They didn't put them in the river basin. They looked for higher ground. places that didn't flood, like high rocky ground. So the opposite of the modern cities in northern Peru. Archaeologists have shown that the Mochicas didn't lose many homes to flooding.
1: Oh, wow. So they were actually doing town planning 1,500 years ago?
0: Yes, I think that that's exactly it. These Moche had their capital, a good 50 miles from the coast, I think. And there is evidence that they moved their capital there in response to a massive flood.
2: And Marnie, what happened to the Moche civilization?
0: So it ended, and wouldn't you know, Michael, a super El Nino event is implicated. So there is this really fascinating suggestion from ice core research that the warmer climate meant that the usual snowfall fell as rain instead of snow. And where they'd moved their capital to, they were in this place that needed melting snowfall off the mountain to supply their water. And instead of that, they got a flood for 30 days and then a drought that lasted 30 years. And that did for them in the end. So combine the effects of climate change with this year's predicted El Nino event, and 2027 is set to be the warmest year on record. If there's anything we can do to prepare for the floods, the droughts and the wildfires being forecast, it's always cheaper than rebuilding afterwards.

0: I'm going to ask you both to pick your top fact from the show. Sandy Ong in Singapore, top fact that you've taken from today.
1: Oh gosh, it has to be that sea cucumbers expel their internal organs.
0: Michael Koloki in Kenya, same to you.
2: That was exactly what I was going to say, because I mean, that's super strange.
0: Thank you both so much for joining me for some juicy chat. I'm Marnie Chasterton, the producer was Sophie Ormiston with Lucy Davis, Alice Lipscomb-Southwell and Robbie Wojciechowski. Join us next week for more Unexpected Elements.
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4: Hi, I'm Rob Briscoe, Vice President of Membership at LAist. 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
6: 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KUOR Redlands, KVLA Coachella, KJAI Ojai, K227BX Palm Springs, and K210AD Santa Barbara.
7: This is Alex Ritson with the newsroom. Vladimir Putin prepares to speak to Russia's most important economic gathering after drone attacks, slumping finances and a purported peace invitation from Ukraine's President Zelensky.
8: In the letter, he sounds almost mocking, almost insulting of Vladimir Putin. He says old age is beginning to take its toll and that Russia is losing too many people on the battlefield.
7: Artificial intelligence is showing signs it will soon escape human control, according to one of the co-founders of Anthropic. Meanwhile, scientists reveal the world's first vaccine designed entirely by artificial intelligence. Prosecutors in El Salvador say 500 gang leaders currently on trial will face thousands of years behind bars. And we meet one of the biggest pop acts of all, K-pop's Le Sserafim.
9: We're all very introverted people, so we don't have a lot of friends outside of this small, very small circle. We literally only have each other.
7: First, the news.
10: Live from NPR News in Washington, I'm Dan Ronan. President Trump said Thursday he wants to build a pedestrian bridge to connect the Lincoln Memorial to the Potomac River. It would yet be another of a list of buildings and renovation projects he's undertaken around Washington, D.C. NPR's Danielle Kurtzleben has more.
11: Trump teased the latest plan from the Oval Office.
12: It's called the Promenade. It'll be the Promenade. They want to call it the Trump Promenade, but I don't know if I want to do that. But it's going to be beautiful. It's a beautiful project.
11: Interior Secretary Doug Burgum explained that the bridge would go over the roads that separate the Lincoln Memorial from the nearby river. Neither Trump nor Burgum said how much the project would cost or where the funding would come from. This year, Trump has also torn down the White House East Wing to build a ballroom that he has said will include a military complex underneath. He has also set in motion plans to build a massive arch across the river from the Lincoln Memorial. Danielle Kurtzleben, NPR News, The White House.
10: Russian President Vladimir Putin says his country will increase its air defenses to counter the recent Ukrainian drone attacks, which have reached deep inside Russia, including the city of St. Petersburg. Russia's air defense missiles failed to shoot those drones down. The attacks have cast a large cloud over a major Russian economic forum underway in Putin's hometown. Speaking at the White House, President Trump once again called for an end to the more than four-year-old war.
12: They're going to make compromises. I suggested those compromises. And, you know, we've had a lot to do with it. We'd love to see their two very good people. They're two very, incredible countries, beautiful countries. They've got to stop.
10: Meanwhile, Russia's President Vladimir Zelensky is proposing a face-to-face meeting with him and Putin. President Trump says he supports the idea. And in Washington, the House on Thursday passed an $8 billion aid package for Ukraine, and the House called for additional economic sanctions against Russia. Regulators of the Postal Service say the self-funding mailing agency is no longer expected to run out of money. NPR's Hansi Lo Wang reports it comes as the post office stopped making payments to its retirement plan.
13: With people sending a lot less mail compared to decades

0: Decades ago, Postmaster General David Steiner told Congress back in March that the U.S. Postal Service was on track to be out of money and have to stop deliveries within a year. But the acting chair of the Postal Regulatory Commission, Robert Taub, now tells a House Oversight Subcommittee that regulators have suspended requirements for USPS to make around $15 billion in retirement payments over the next few years.
1: The commission's action offers some breathing room and extends the time before the Postal Service's reported insolvency and the stated crisis of stopping mail delivery to at least another several years, provided the Postal Service makes judicious decisions about its expenditures starting now.
0: USPS is a financial supporter of NPR. Hansi Luong, NPR News.
2: And you're listening to NPR News. The National Transportation Safety Board says the pilots of a United Airlines flight that struck a light pole on the New Jersey Turnpike while landing on May 3rd were flying too low and slow during the final approach. Debris from the light pole struck a tractor trailer. The driver was injured. Dash cam video from the truck went viral. None of the 231 people on the Venice, Italy to Newark flight were injured. The plane landed safely. A flesh-eating fly has been found in Texas. It's an outbreak of the New World screwworm. It could be devastating to the cattle industry. NPR's Ping Wong reports.
3: The New World screwworm is a parasitic fly that feeds on livestock and other animals. It was a scourge on the U.S. cattle industry in the early 1900s until it was eradicated in the 1960s by the release of many sterile flies to slow their reproduction. Now, a case has been found in Texas. Brooke Rollins, the Secretary of Agriculture, says they've taken immediate actions.
4: The single most important thing today is vigilance from our producers, those who have pets, people in South Texas.
3: The USDA has sent dozens of responders and are looking to increase their supply of sterile flies over the 4 million they're already releasing each week. Rollins stressed that the New World screwworm does not affect the quality of meat and that infected animals can recover if treated early. Ping Huang, NPR News.
2: The Carolina Hurricanes have tied the National Hockey League's Stanley Cup final at one win each. Carolina got a come-from-behind 4-3 win in overtime against the Las Vegas Knights on Thursday. Game two of the NBA Finals is tonight in San Antonio, Texas, the Knicks versus the Spurs. This is NPR.
5: 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Other contributors include the estate of Joan B. Kroc, whose bequest serves as an enduring investment in the future of public radio and seeks to help NPR produce programming that meets the highest standards of public service in journalism and cultural expression.
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7: Hello, this is Alex Ritson with the newsroom, where first we go to Russia, and in a few hours' time, President Putin is due to speak at an economic forum in the city of St. Petersburg. The country's economy is struggling as the war with Ukraine continues. A major Ukrainian drone attack on the outskirts of St. Petersburg only days before the conference underlined Kyiv's growing ability to strike deep into Russian territory. Our Russia editor, Steve Rosenberg, spoke to Mr. Putin's special envoy, Kirill Dmitriev, and started by asking him about the current state of diplomacy and whether meetings with the American envoys Steve Witkoff and Jared Kushner were on the back burner.
8: That's a false narrative, because we just had a discussion with Steve and Jared, yesterday, actually, and a couple of discussions this week. And Mr. Ushakov is actively engaged with them as well, of course, and our Minister Lavrov has good discussions with Secretary Rubio. So U.S.-Russia dialogue is ongoing, is going very well, and frankly, we see it's the European countries and maybe even U.K. who try to interject themselves into that dialogue because they believe the dialogue is going too well. And we see there are many forces in Europe and UK who don't want peace, who don't want the end of the conflict, and they have big efforts to try to create the false narratives that Russia-US dialogue is not going well. It is going very well.
9: Are we likely to see a new meeting soon between US and Russia and Ukraine?
8: Well, I think a bilateral meeting is likely to happen in the near future. I don't want to put a timeline on it. And that would pave way to other discussions as well. But we also have very significant bilateral track. And you do want Russia and the U.S. as two largest nuclear nations to have good relations and have geopolitical stability, and their relations really determine security for the world.
9: In recent days, we've seen signs of escalation, though. We've seen the big Russian attacks, missile and drone attacks on Ukraine. We've seen the Ukrainian drone attack on the St. Petersburg area this week. How dangerous is the situation now? Is there a danger of even more escalation?
8: I think escalation is possible, but we have to remember something that's never mentioned in UK or European media, and I'm sure this part, I'll say, will not be mentioned. But it all started, recent escalation with the attacks, where 21 children were killed by Ukrainians in Starobelsk city. And basically then the Russian army started responding. So I think once we understand what causes some of the escalation factors and open, transparent about it, then we can really find the path to de-escalation.
9: Final question, first to point out that it was Russia that launched an invasion of Ukraine in February 2022. But coming to the economy here, this economic forum, what do you think of the state of the Russian economy right now?
8: Well, first of all, Russia believes that Russia didn't start the invasion because it started with Ukrainian forces attacking Russian-speaking people in Donbass, so the history is much more complicated. And I think the state of economy, you know, is not as much growth as last year, but it's not as bad as UK and European media says. It's definitely better than European economy, better than UK economy. Why? Because Russia has diversified quite a bit, but also benefits from high prices on oil. Yes, interest rates are a bit too high. We believe they should be lower for more investments. But Russia's economy has proven resilience. So Russian economy is resilient, is doing well. Actually, it's Europe who needs Russia to provide gas. It's Europe who needs Russia to survive.
7: Kirill Dmitriev speaking to Steve Rosenberg. Meanwhile, Ukraine's President Volodymyr Zelensky has called in an open letter for a face-to-face meeting with President Putin. Vitaly Shevchenko, the chief analyst at BBC Monitoring, is in the Ukrainian capital. He explained why Mr. Zelensky had sent the letter.
6: Well, it's about messaging rather than anything else. We've seen these proposals from Ukraine before. Volodymyr Zelensky in the past has suggested a meeting with President Putin. He has suggested a full truce on the front line as well, and that didn't work. Those proposals were rejected. In the letter, he sounds almost mocking, almost insulting of Vladimir Putin. He says that old age is beginning to take its toll, and he says that Russia is losing too many people on the battlefield. So the point that Volodymyr Zelensky is making is Vladimir Putin should really be interested in sitting down and talking to him. The Kremlin responded last night by saying, well, if he wants to talk to us, let him come to Moscow. And again, that's a response we have heard from the Kremlin before. When they say that, they know that Volodymyr Zelensky is extremely unlikely to come to Moscow. In the past, in September last year, in fact, he said, well, if you do not want that meeting to happen, you invite me to Moscow. And the bottom line is, Vladimir Putin doesn't really see Volodymyr Zelensky as his equal. He has questioned his legitimacy repeatedly. So I really do not think that this letter is a key step towards peace in Ukraine.
7: Vitaly Shevchenko in Kyiv. Now, a warning about the rapid progress of artificial intelligence from one of the key players in the industry. Anthropic, a major AI developer, best known for its Claude assistant, says the latest, most advanced systems are beginning to show signs they could escape human control. It says its AI models are dramatically speeding up the rate at which they teach themselves, removing human input from the process. The US company is proposing a slowdown in building them and global rules to contain these systems. One of Anthropic's co-founders is Jack Clark. He's been speaking to the BBC's Faisal Islam.
10: Right now, it's like the AI industry has a gas pedal, but it doesn't have a brake pedal in the car. And what we're saying is we want to do some of the work required to build that brake pedal so we in the world have an option. It's not obvious today that you want to do that, but absolutely, as you say, at some point in the future, you might say, let's get all of the benefits we can for, say, biology and medical research, and let's take a pause or take a moment on AI research where we can absorb the societal changes implied by this.
11: A number of Silicon Valley AI companies are raising tens of billions of dollars, including yourself, at valuations of $1 trillion plus. And some argue that these are sort of great narratives that help you sell your kit to the world's biggest companies and walk away with these epic valuations.
10: Well, all I can say is I'm a father, you know, my second child. I came back from paternity leave and my reaction was, something really important is happening here and we need to tell the world. This is part of our public benefit mission, is tell the world what we're seeing inside these companies with this unusual technology. That's the motivation for this.
11: Are you worried for your kids if this message doesn't get out?
10: I'm not worried for my kids if this message doesn't get out. I am worried for my kids if we as a society don't have a serious conversation about what the implications of AI's continued advances mean. They're going to mean that there are potentially great benefits, there are also risks. They are also going to change things about society, and they're going to need to change aspects of policy. And we have to have that conversation. So I think the story is generally any profession is now going to be able to work with AI systems and change how work happens as a consequence, which also means any single profession has some potential for AI to come in and augment or automate different types of work. And we're trying to measure that. Right now, there aren't clear measures that say that augmentation or automation is happening at large scale, but clearly that's the implication of this, and we're trying to share data about it so that we can see if this shows up in the broader economy.
11: Okay, one last question. I mean, your advice for a confused young person thinking that the jobs that they had set sail to try and get, that they are simply not going to exist, and they're watching instead the sort of share options of Silicon Valley kind of go to the moon, and thinking, what am I going to do? Am I even going to have a career? What should they do?
10: Develop a hobby. Anyone who has a hobby has something that they're passionate about and that they know more about than most people. And with that hobby, you can have curiosity, you can have ideas, and you can use that to really get the most out of these AI systems. And I am sure turn that into like amazing jobs, jobs that don't even exist yet. And it requires you to experiment with the systems and have that curiosity. So that's my message.
11: But like, you know, 3 years ago, you'd have said, become a software coder, and that would have been wrong, yeah?
10: Well, I never would have said that. I have a liberal arts background. I would have always said go into the liberal arts, because my experience has been people that are creative and people that can think broadly, people that read a lot, people that have interests are the ones most benefited by this. Indulge in curiosity, and it pays back in how you can use this technology.
11: But become a philosopher.
10: Well, yeah, I think it's a great time for philosophers. We've just hired a whole bunch of them here.
7: Faisal Islam speaking to Jack Clark. So that's the warning about AI, but what about the potential benefits? Well, scientists in Britain say they've safely carried out the first human trials of a vaccine designed with the help of artificial intelligence. The team at Cambridge University fed the genetic codes of a range of coronaviruses into an AI tool, producing a so-called super antigen. If the trials prove to be successful, the vaccine could help prevent future pandemics. The BBC's health correspondent James Gallagher explains the significance, beginning his report from a COVID vaccine factory.
12: These COVID vaccines saved lives during the pandemic, but they had to be developed after the virus had spread and needed to be updated once COVID started to mutate. This team at the University of Cambridge has tried something different. They took the genetic blueprint of multiple coronaviruses related to the one that caused COVID, and then let artificial intelligence work on the vaccine design. It produced one that might give broad protection against a range of these viruses, even if they mutate or a new one emerges. They say this is the first time a vaccine's key component has been designed by artificial intelligence and then tested in safety trials in people.
13: We've done a trial that shows for the first time that we can use an AI vaccine antigen that's safe and that has the potential to represent a whole family, a group of viruses. What this means is that instead of chasing a particular infection when it occurs, that we have a vaccine that could prevent that whole family of viruses.
12: It's still too soon to know if this AI-led approach will offer protection, but the same technology is being used to see if it could replace the annual flu vaccine, which needs updating every year, prepare for a bird flu pandemic that is killing animals around the world, or protect against a range of hemorrhagic fevers, including Ebola.
7: Our health correspondent, James Gallagher. You're listening to the newsroom from the BBC World Service. In the hours since Israel and Lebanon announced a renewal of their fragile ceasefire, both Hezbollah and the Israeli military have been trading fire. Despite the attacks, President Trump expressed optimism overnight, claiming that progress is being made in stopping the conflict in Lebanon. At the White House, he also surprised many by saying he'd spoken to the Iranian-backed group Hezbollah.
14: Lebanon's been under attack for so many years and always like an underdog, and it would be really nice if it could end. And I spoke to Bibi Netanyahu about that, and I speak to them about it, and I actually spoke to Hezbollah about it. And I think progress is made. That's been going on for a long time.
7: The comments came after Hezbollah had rejected the ceasefire deal made between the Lebanese government and Israel in Washington on Wednesday. Our correspondent, Lina Sinjab, joins us live from Beirut. Lina, is it true that President Trump has spoken to Hezbollah? Because that really would be significant.
15: Certainly it would be significant, but we only heard it from President Trump. Last time he also said that he'd spoken to Hezbollah via a mediator, and we heard from the U.S. ambassador to Lebanon that he'd spoken to the Lebanese ambassador in D.C. So we're not sure, you know, who did he talk to or how did he talk to Hezbollah, or did he just send a message via another mediator? This is all coming from the president. We haven't had any denial or confirmation from Hezbollah about this issue. But I think it is really highly unlikely, because Hezbollah has been denouncing any direct talks between the Israelis and the Lebanese, and, you know, claiming these kind of talks as humiliating and shameless. So it's really hard to see that during this time where they are trying to blow any efforts made by the Americans to strike a deal, that they will have direct talks with the Americans.
7: What's the latest, Lina, on the ceasefire?
15: If we call it a ceasefire, because in the south it's far from a ceasefire. You know, airstrikes continued yesterday with evacuation orders, fresh evacuation order that came out in the past hour for, you know, some villages and towns in the south around the city of Tyre. People are expecting imminent strikes to happen, you know, sometimes today. So it's not a ceasefire, you know. Attacks, you know, on medical facilities, two rescue workers were killed yesterday, and, you know, more were killed also yesterday. So the situation in the south remains in a very war situation and far from a ceasefire.
7: What do people in Lebanon feel about Hezbollah?
15: I think Lebanon has always been very much polarized across, you know, sectarian and political lines. But this last war made even Hezbollah's supporters split among them, between those who are angry that they were dragged into this war and those who feel the level of hostility and violence practiced by the Israelis against the south makes them support Hezbollah even more and feel that Hezbollah is the only one defending them.
7: Lina, thank you. Lina Sinjab in Beirut. Over the last 3 years, tens of thousands of suspected gang leaders have been detained in El Salvador as the authorities try to tackle criminal organizations in the country. Now, prosecutors say leaders of the infamous MS-13 gang currently on trial will be sentenced to thousands of years in prison. Since first coming to power, President Nayib Bukele has declared several states of emergency under which military forces patrol streets and jails. Our global affairs reporter Paul Moss joins me live in the studio. Paul, exactly who are the MS-13 gang?
16: Well, they date back to the 1980s, when many El Salvadorians arrived in the United States, particularly Los Angeles, fleeing the country's horrific civil war. And MS-13 set itself up originally to protect those El Salvadorian immigrants against the homegrown American gangs, but as sometimes happens, the gang mutated until it itself was involved in drug trafficking, extortion, and became notorious for particularly horrific violence. Then the El Salvadorian civil war ended. Many of these gang members went back to El Salvador. And to this day, it's been operating essentially as a transnational gang working in the United States and El Salvador.
7: Why are there so many of them on trial at once?
16: Well, El Salvador's current president, Nayib Bukele, came to power on a promise to launch what he called a war on gangs. His methods have not been exactly subtle. They've essentially gone through a sweep, arresting nearly 100,000 people. Now, there's no doubt it had an effect. The crime rate in El Salvador plummeted, the murder rate particularly, which made President Bukele incredibly popular. And I should say, not just in El Salvador, in fact, in other Latin American countries affected by crime and particularly gang violence, they look up to him. Now, critics say that a lot of these people were arrested with no evidence whatsoever. Just having a tattoo, for instance, could get you locked up, or if a neighbour felt like it, they could denounce you to the police and that would be it. There are also claims that the rate at which crime is dropping has stalled. However, he does remain very popular.
7: Yeah, something like 2% of the population almost in jail. Why, though, are prosecutors now talking about these incredible sentences?
16: Yeah, I mean, it doesn't really make much sense, does it? I mean, a lot of these people are already facing several life sentences. So, you know, they're now going to be in prison for 1,000 years as opposed to 200 years. I mean, I think essentially the prosecutor's office wants to grab attention with this claim. I mean, they sort of said some of these people will never leave the prison system. I guess they want to emphasise that this is a very robust campaign they're leading against the gangs, an approach which, as I said, has made Nayib Bukele literally one of the most popular leaders in Latin America. Indeed, he has popularity ratings that I think a lot of leaders around the world would want to emulate. So by his standards, this crackdown, this war on gangs, has been a great success.
7: Paul, thank you. The BBC's Paul Moss. South Korean supergroup Le Sserapim became one of the world's biggest pop acts, with songs like Anti-Fragile and Fearless that delivered a message of strength through bulletproof confidence. But behind the scenes, they were dealing with personal and professional issues that cast a cloud over their success. On their latest album, Pure Flow, the five-piece are reclaiming control of their story, as they told our music correspondent Mark Savage.
17: They're one of South Korea's biggest pop exports, regularly playing to thousands of screaming fans. But in private, Le Sserapim are very different.
18: We're all very introverted people, so we don't have a lot of friends outside of this small, very small circle. We literally only have each other.
17: That bond between the five members, Chaiwon, Sakura, Yunjin, Kazuha and Eunche, inspired the band's latest album, as Yunjin explains.
18: For this album, we started off by doing interviews with one another, and we wanted to talk about how this sisterhood helped us go through hard times and really become resilient and able to dream and run again.
17: They weren't always so harmonious. One song on the new album reflects on tensions that arose between New York-born Yunjin and bandleader Chaiwon.
19: I need your company.
18: Any sort of relationship, there are times where we doubt our own emotions or doubt the situation. Like, oh, am I the only one who feels this close to this person or wants to be this intimate? Admitting that is a really vulnerable thing. And I kind of wanted to, I just wanted to talk about that really human side of, you know, teamwork.
17: Although those differences were eventually resolved, the band also had to endure a vicious online hate campaign. In the 2024 documentary Make It Look Easy, the impact of people's comments is apparent. Sakura says it forced the band to re-examine the slogan they'd become known for, fearlessness.
20: During our debut days, fearless to us meant that we are free of fear and that's why we are strong. But in the era Fearless 2.0, that means now we don't deny fear, but we embrace fear. And we can use that as fuel to go forward.
17: Yunjin tells me that it was last year's world tour that helped the band turn a corner. Yeah.
18: we realized how positive and very like energetic of a team we are. Having fun looks really good on us, is what we kind of realized.
17: But Sakura also highlights the importance of having a life outside music.
20: I'm kind of afraid to just be Sakura in Le Sserafim. I'd rather have more identities. So that's why I try to take on a lot of different hobbies, because even if you're going through some trouble as Le Sserafim Sakura, if you go into the other world, maybe knitting or some other world, then all those fears just are brushed away.
17: It's a sense of perspective that Le Sserafim have christened Boompala. A viral hit that's put the band in the top 10 of the US album charts for a fifth time, Eunche says it marks a new chapter.
20: So every time we release a new album, my heart flutters and I'm nervous at the same time. But this time around, I think we really poured our hearts and souls into this album. So my heart is fluttering in a good way rather than being more nervous.
7: Interestingly, Le Sserafim's singer Kazuha did a rather good practical joke on fans, dressed up as a horse and then queued up for her own concert with them, dressed as a horse. They didn't realise. Details on our website. Mark Savage wrote a piece. Thanks for listening.
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23: Coming up on Business Daily, we're going to find out how a shy kid from Rajasthan with a passion for karate went on to build one of India's biggest fintech companies. Harshal Mathur is the founder of Razorpay, the company powering millions of digital payments across India every single day. That's with me, Rahul Tandon, after the latest world news.
24: BBC News with Alan Smith. President Putin will deliver the keynote address to his annual economic forum in St. Petersburg today, with aides insisting Russia remains as powerful as ever, militarily and economically. Moscow is running an increasingly large budget deficit because of its invasion of Ukraine. St. Petersburg was hit by Ukrainian drones as the conference opened on Wednesday. Today, Ukrainian officials have said a Russian strike on a food company outside Kyiv killed at least four people. One of the biggest artificial intelligence developers, Anthropic, has warned that the latest models might escape human control. It's proposed a coordinated global slowdown on building AI systems. Mali's military government has banned the use of motorcycles outside major urban areas in an attempt to tackle armed groups. The insurgents often move across Sahel terrain quickly on bikes, launching attacks and evading security forces. Prosecutors in El Salvador have said gang leaders currently on trial will be sentenced to thousands of years in prison. Nearly 500 members of the MS-13 gang are accused of crimes including racketeering and murder. Israel says it will attack three villages north of the Litani River in southern Lebanon, and it's warning the population to evacuate. Lebanese officials say overnight Israeli airstrikes killed at least seven people in separate attacks in the southern city of Tyre. The head of South Korea's National Election Commission has said he's resigning over the failure to provide an adequate number of ballot papers for this week's local elections. The shortage has been partly blamed on an unexpectedly high turnout. And Japanese officials are using drones as they continue to search for a fugitive bear which attacked and injured four people in Fukushima. The animal has been described as extremely intelligent by the city's mayor. And that's the world news from the BBC in London.
23: From a shy kid doing karate to building one of India's biggest fintech companies.
0: I would have met at least 100-ish bankers trying to get a bank to approve us. The reason I was getting rejected is because we came from no finance background.
23: That's Harshil Mathur, founder of Razorpay, here on Business Daily from the BBC World Service. I'm Rahul Tandon, and I'm excited to bring you this next interview because Harshil Mathur's story is one that genuinely fascinates me. Here's a man who grew up as a shy, middle-class kid in Jaipur doing karate to build confidence, who got laughed out of bank boardrooms and still managed to build one of India's top fintech companies valued at $7.5 billion. His journey runs parallel with India's own transformation from a cash-only economy to one that now processes more digital payments than anywhere else on the planet. Anyway, let's get into it. Hey, how are you doing?
0: Hey, hi.
23: Where are you? Which city are you in today?
0: We are in Bangalore.
23: Ah, Bangalore, traffic city.
0: traffic is very popular.
23: There must be moments, even in your busy day, where you stop and sort of pinch yourself and go, wow.
0: Really? I think it happens once in a while. Of course, there are moments we celebrate when the teams achieve something, when you close a large merchant that you always wanted. I think when some of those things happen, it just feels wow. Like, for example, I can tell you that recently I was booking travel to somewhere in Vietnam. I was making a payment and went to Airbnb, and the entire checkout was through Razorpay. And it felt wow because Airbnb is such a massive global brand name. For Razorpay to achieve that scale where today we are powering almost all payments for Airbnb from India, I think that impact feels amazing. But honestly, where we are today, of course, couldn't have imagined at all.
23: So how do you get to that point is the question I'm sure many people sitting at home want answered. And so if we go back to your childhood, and just to tell people, you grew up in Jaipur in Rajasthan. It's not one of the huge Indian cities. It's not a Mumbai or a Bengaluru where you are now.
0: Yeah, no, it is a smaller town. So I grew up in an average middle-class family. My dad used to work in a bank. My mom was stay at home, worked as a beautician. So I had a very fairly normal childhood. I was always a slightly shy child. I was naughty, but...
23: Gone. What did you used to do that was naughty?
0: I used to have fun with friends. I would hang out a lot after school and chill with people. So I had my fair share of fun. But in the classes and everything else, I was fairly shy. So I meet my class teachers when I go back to school. And they say, we can't imagine you doing an interview like this or you speaking publicly on stage and all of those things. So I would never do any class participation. I would never speak up or do stage shows or all of those things that people participated in, debates, any kind of stage activity. I was very scared of stage.
23: Where did some of the confidence come from that you have now that we can hear you in your voice and the fact that you've been so successful? You have to believe in yourself to be able to achieve that. You did karate as a kid. Was that an important part of growing up for you? Did that give you some confidence?
0: It did help. So karate, I'll say more than confidence, it gave me discipline. So I got into karate from very early days and over time became a black belt. And then I actually fought in nationals in India and got a silver medal. But I think the reason that karate helped, and my dad really wanted me to do karate, he used to do it himself, was that it really builds discipline. What you really learn in karate is that how do you stay calm once you get punched in the face, literally, right? And I think some way that is helpful when you're building a startup, right? Because building a company is getting punched in the face, maybe not literally, but metaphorically almost every day. Yeah, my mom never wanted me to do karate. Once I got in a championship and I came back with a bloody nose and all that, my mom wanted me to stop it completely. Similarly, there used to be this karate demonstrations once a year. And when one of those demonstrations, a bike was going to be run across my stomach. And my mom didn't want me to send me to school that day. So, yeah, mothers and mothers, as you know.
23: Growing up, and again, we come from similar backgrounds, so I presume you had the same career options that I did, which I ignored, engineer or doctor?
0: Yeah, very clearly. I think for me, it was very clear engineering. I was never very interested in biology. And I was always very deeply interested in computers and mathematics. Yeah, I started preparing for competitive exams since 9th standard, got into IIT.
2: If you know India, you know IIT. I mean, these are the best places to go and study just about. And so for you to get into IIT Roorkee, it's not easy, is it?
0: Yeah, it's one of the toughest entrance exams in the world. For example, I stopped doing karate in my 11th standard because 11th, 12th, 2 years, I couldn't do anything except prepare for IITs. So my entire schedule was just IIT preparation, morning, evening, night. Because I wanted to get into computer science, but I didn't get enough of a rank. So I got into mechanical as a branch. And I think against it is just that my personal passion was computers. So I wanted to find a way to hone my computer skills, even though I was not in computer science branch. So I started scouting for people I could work with, people who we could build software together. So I found 5-7 people together who all wanted to build software, wanted to write code together, but didn't either were not in computer science or weren't really getting as much as they wanted to.
2: Was this for fun or was this for commercial purposes?
0: Just fun. We wanted to build, we loved coding. So we wanted to get together with people so we could learn how to get better at coding. So we all got together and created a college group called SDS Labs. This is 2011. So you couldn't really watch online streaming. So the only way to watch a cricket match was to go down to one TV room in every hostel where thousands of students will sit together and watch a cricket match. And cricket is extremely popular in India, as you know. So I wanted to build a way for people to be able to watch cricket from their rooms. So I built a streaming system which connected to the dish TV and streamed the cricket matches on the hostel intranet. And that got extremely popular. Thousands of students started using it because the World Cup came up. And as cricket is extremely popular in India, everyone wanted to watch that. And that was my most popular application at that time. Almost every student, not just student, even professors and everyone started using it.
2: And what did you learn from that, do you think, that has helped you in your business?
0: It did give me a confidence that, hey, I can build software that people use. So when I graduated from college, I got placed in Schlumberger, an oil company in Middle East. But I loved the experience of building something, of people using it, of having an impact where people come and say, hey, you built something cool that I use. So I just genuinely enjoyed that experience so much that I was missing it.
2: But you come from this middle-class, lower-middle-class family in Jaipur in Rajasthan, and you go and work for, you know, a pretty big oil company in the Middle East. So the salary's good. A lot of people would say, look, you're set for life now.
0: Yeah, and see, this is one of the most popular companies when it comes to placements in IITs, right? So because it pays really high. So when I got placed into it, there was a lot of celebration at home. There was a lot of celebration with friends that, hey, you got placed in one of the most high-paying companies in college. And somewhere, of course, I wanted to make the job work. I was just somewhere missing that satisfaction of building something of your own, of satisfaction of somebody saying that, hey, I built something that you built, and that satisfaction of being able to interact with people, improve things, and then get that impact. And that inkling kept growing and growing.
2: Was there a day where you went, I'm not going to do this anymore, and I want to go and set up my own business? What was that moment that started the next part of your journey?
0: So we wanted to build like a side project. The good thing is software is like, there's not a lot of cost to start. So we built a crowdfunding platform, a social crowdfunding platform, as a side project, not as a startup. And for that, we wanted to accept payments. So we ran into the problem that it was how painful it was to accept digital payments in India. And we struggled with it. We massively struggled with it.
2: Because I remember those days when I would go to visit, you know, my grandparents and go and visit family in India. It was cash. Everything was cash, wasn't it?
0: Yeah, and we started asking other people that, hey, we are struggling with digital payments. How does everyone else solve it? And people told us that, hey, just start by accepting cash because cash is easier than digital payments. And that just felt absurd to us. Like the point of technology in general has been democratization, right? Mm. So internet allows everyone access, social media gives everyone a voice, e-commerce gives everyone an ability to sell stuff online. And that was the thought at that point of time that, hey, if we don't have a way to do digital payments, how would somebody build any kind of commerce on internet? Because commerce on internet runs on payments. So with that thought, we started spending more and more time researching into it. And at some point, we just felt that this looks right. And then we left our jobs to build it full time.
2: Yeah, that must have been scary.
0: I think we could convince ourselves very easily. But convincing our parents was the harder part. Like, I remember like calling my dad and saying that, hey, dad, I want to leave this well-paying job that we all celebrated, that our entire neighborhood and everyone celebrated that I got into. And 6 months into this job, I want to leave it. I want to do something of my own where I don't know when I'll get paid again. It was not an easy conversation.
2: Who was more annoyed, dad or mom?
0: Mom was okay, actually. Mom was like, do whatever makes you happy, like a typical Indian mom. But dad had a lot of good questions. That, are you sure? Like, are you sure you want to do this? This kind of job might not come again. He was worried about the ability to like settle down, ability to get married. All of those questions came in.
23: You're listening to Business Daily from the BBC World Service. I'm Rahul, and today I'm sharing the story of Harshil Mathur, co-founder and CEO of Razorpay, one of India's biggest fintech companies. So there you are. You've got your idea, which is digital payments. You have left your job, but here comes the hard bit now. You have to get some money. I know you said software doesn't need a lot of money, but you need some money.
0: Yeah, so money part was actually not that worrying because it was still starting up. Like, we could manage with our money. We had to get a bank to approve that, hey, you can accept payments on behalf of us. And that was the hardest part of our startup journey. So I remember like walking into a bank branch next to my home in Jaipur and saying, hey, I want to start a payment gateway. And the guy said, do you want a payment gateway? I said, no, I want to start my own. So it like, we of course got rejected there. Then we went to the next bank. Then we got rejected. I went to a senior of that person who was in Delhi and got rejected there. Then went to a senior of that person in Mumbai. So I would have met at least 100-ish bankers. And the reason I was getting rejected is because we came from no finance background. So when I went to bankers and say, hey, I want to do in payments, they said, this is a finance problem. You have no finance experience. You don't know what you're getting into. You are just this young techie who feels you can solve anything. We got laughed out of a lot of those rooms, right? So I am, 22, 23-year-old. During this time, we applied for Y Combinator, which is the best accelerator in the world. And we were the second Indian company ever to get selected into it.
2: Oh, wow.
0: So we went to see in US, in SF. And at that point of time, Sam Altman was the head of YC.
2: I was going to ask you about that. What was that like then?
0: We met Sam for one of those advice sessions. We had told him that, hey, we have this weird problem that every bank is rejecting us. And he said, why are these banks rejecting you? He said, we don't look like them. We look really young. And the way we dress up, the way we look and all of that, they don't take us seriously. So he said, if that's the problem, why don't you fix that? And he said, what do you mean? He said, like, if looking young is a problem, start looking old, like dress up for the part. So that time I bought my first suit. I started keeping a slight beard and then dressing up the way bankers dress up so that they feel that, hey, we understand what they do and we are in some way similar and not that different from what they do. And it did help. Like, first impressions do matter to people.
23: Thanks to Sam Altman's advice, you smarten up, you've grown a little beard, and you get the banks on board. And do you remember when you got that first customer for your payment system and how that felt?
0: Yeah, I mean, the first few customers came from people who were very young startups like us. I remember going to a lot of these education institutes and colleges and trying to sell payments, and it was extremely hard because we didn't know how corporate sales work. We didn't know how enterprise sales work. So we pushed really hard. In 6 months, we made zero sales.
23: When you don't get any sales for 6 months, that's disheartening, isn't it? Did you question your business model then?
0: We definitely did. And what we agreed was that education institutes is not a good market. Like, we can't sell to that segment. Let's focus our energy into what works and what worked was selling to startups.
23: And let's paint a picture of India at this time, because I remember this period quite vividly. It's the start of the startup movement. It's when Bangalore becomes, you know, one of the big startup capitals of the world. There's so much energy around, and it's all to do with technology, isn't it?
0: Yeah, so we moved to Bangalore at this time. As you know, India was a cash-heavy economy, and cash had a lot of problems, leakage to black money, to corruption, to multitudes of things. And the entire ecosystem essentially worked together to solve that problem. I remember UPI, the Unified Payment Interface, was launched in the country in 2016. We were the first payment gateway to launch support for UPI.
2: How were you?
0: And then suddenly started getting really popular because it was like Indians had never used cards. So when something like UPI came on their phone and smartphones were really popular in India, people started using it to send money very naturally. And it became such a massive wave that suddenly in 6 months, every single large company in the country wanted to accept UPI. And we, because we were the only payment gateway supporting UPI at that point of time, we became their default partner. And then demonetization happened, and suddenly everyone migrated to UPI overnight, and massive volume started flowing through this platform.
2: Just to remind, that was the moment when Prime Minister Modi decided to withdraw some of the larger banknotes in the country, basically, which meant that a lot of people couldn't use cash for quite a period of time. So here you are. You've created this incredibly successful company that is at the heart of the Indian business community. What is it that keeps you going?
0: One rule of thumb I've had since the day we started Razorpay is to speak to customers. And I, even at this scale, I speak to at least one customer a week. So in spite of all the discussions and strategies and plans and business plans that we have, that conversation is my testing ground. Hey, this is what we are building. This is what we are thinking. And just testing with that customer that, hey, is this alignment to what you expect us to solve? Or is there something else you expect us to solve? It gives me that energy that, hey, we are solving some real problem. So one of my first questions to ask these customers is that if Razorpay wasn't there tomorrow, what would you miss the most? And just understanding what do they really care about.
2: What ambitions do you have left?
0: I think the next milestone for me is how can I make Razorpay an institution? An institution is like a company that can outlast any people, structure, process. It can outlast everyone. And I think we are still far away from becoming an institution.
2: Let's go back to the start of the conversation. That shy kid in Rajasthan, your dad wants you to do karate, your mom says no. If you went back to that kid again, what advice would you give them about setting up a business? What have you learned on the way?
0: I think a lot of young people like me, when especially when you come from no business background, you're starting a company for the first time, there is a massive imposter syndrome. But the advice I would give is that, like, believe in yourself. And I think just if you have that belief and that passion to change something, a lot of these things are fairly possible.
2: We talked about your family at the beginning. They were keen that you kept the job, didn't set up your business. They must have changed their mind now.
0: Oh, yeah, of course. My dad is extremely proud.
2: Herschel, it's been a real pleasure. Thank you so much for talking to us.
0: Thank you. Really nice talking to you.
2: That was Herschel Mathur. Thanks to producers Amber Mahmood and Neve McDermott. You can hear other founders by Business Daily Podcast, including my interview with Vivian Wong, the creator of the Japanese-inspired global dessert brand Little Moons.
3: Hello, I'm Jen Dale, and you're listening to Witness History on the BBC World Service. I'm using the BBC archives to take you back to the 1990s, when Italian author Andrea Camilleri's first Inspector Montalbano book was published. His novel challenged traditional detective fiction and began a series which transformed how people view Sicily.
4: She.
5: Yes, I know exactly when he arrived. The exact year, 1994. I was stuck on a novel called The Brew of Preston and then decided the best solution was to put it aside and write something else.
3: That something else is The Shape of Water, based in the fictional Sicilian town of Vigata. It's early on in 1994 and Sicilian-born Camilleri is 67, a pensioner who's white-haired, balding, with glasses and a raspy voice, often seen with a cigarette in hand. He's recently taken up writing again, doing it at night in a small room surrounded by books. He's not had much commercial success, but he loves storytelling. Speaking in the 2014 documentary Montalbano and Me by Rai Fiction a few years before his death, he credits his grandmother with teaching him the art.
4: Nonna Elvira.
5: Grandma Elvira is someone to whom I owe a lot. She used to make up words and you had to figure out the meaning of what she was saying. She had such a great imagination. She opened up mine.
3: It's also reported the author's father, when he was on his deathbed, urged Camilleri to write his stories down. And Camilleri certainly learned useful techniques from the many years he spent in his previous career in film and television, as he told the BBC in 2012.
5: The theatre taught me a lot about dialogue, but it was my TV experience that taught me the art of writing a detective story. I was a producer for Italian television of 30 episodes of Inspector Maigret and worked closely with a screenwriter. This writer used to buy 5 copies of the same novel. And you know, in a novel, there's a storyline A that starts and stops, then storyline B that starts and stops, then C. My co-writer tore the pages and put them all in order. He reconstructed the novel to suit TV. I took careful notes of what he was doing in 1960 and learnt the art of writing the mystery novel.
3: And Camilleri certainly wasn't afraid to take chances and defy conventions, according to John Hooper, Italian correspondent for The Economist, who spoke to the BBC after the author's death.
6: He was an innovator by nature, and one of the things that he did was to do a detective series involving a woman detective who was an expert in the martial arts. And this was in 1960s Italy, which was quite an adventurous thing to be doing.
3: So why not be adventurous in retirement? Camilleri's The Shape of Water, featuring Inspector Montalbano, differs from traditional detective stories because loose ends aren't always tied up neatly.
5: In truth, there are few cases that are resolved with definite certainty. And in Italy, there is no longer even the certainty of punishment. So at this point, the poor crime fiction writer begins to ask himself some questions. He says, do I really have to be the one to sew the torn fabric of society? Why is this up to me? Is it fair for me to declare this person guilty beyond reasonable doubt? Let's leave him with an alternative, so it's difficult to reach an absolute truth.
3: Now, you can't have a crime thriller based in Sicily, the island off the south coast of Italy, without mentioning the mafia. But again, Camilleri goes against previous traditions by refusing to put organised crime front and centre in his work.
5: In most of the Montalbano novels, there is always a page or two where he meets a member of the mafia, but it is marginal. Not that I'm trivialising the problem. Not mentioning it would be hypocritical. The problem exists, and it is important. Fiction somehow gives them a noble character. Take, for example, The Godfather. Marlon Brando's incredible performance makes us forget there is someone ordering killings by the dozen. This is the risk, that in some way the mafia is glamorized, and I refuse to do that.
3: And through Inspector Montalbano, he criticizes corruption.
5: The elements of a good policeman in Italy today are first to be deaf to the political pressures. The second, sometimes refusing to obey an order is a virtue, not a sin. The third, loyalty to your vocation and to those virtues that made you a policeman. That's it.
3: Camilleri paints vivid pictures of the Sicilian landscape and coast, perhaps echoing his many happy childhood memories of splashing in the sea. But food also plays a large part in The Shape of Water and later novels, as this excerpt from one of the Inspector Montalbano books shows.
8: In the fridge, he found a bowl of caponata, whose scent filled the soul, and a plate of little wild asparagus, the kind that are bitter as poison, dressed only in olive oil and salt. In the oven was a loaf of wheat bread. He laid the table on the veranda and enjoyed himself.
5: It is absolutely deliberate, highlighting how he loves to eat. He loves life. There is a beautiful saying, primum vivere deinde philosophare. First you live, then you philosophize. For Montalbano, it could be first you live, then you investigate. But his love for life is an instinct of his. I think it is a sort of unconscious revenge of mortality, an affirmation of being alive in the face of continuous death. Maybe it subconsciously expresses the pleasure of feeling alive, a life force.
3: Camilleri writes The Shape of Water from start to finish. He has all the elements he needs, the crime, the exotic location. He's just missing the name of the lead character.
5: At that time, I happened to read a novel by Vasquez Montalban called The Pianist, which gave me a clue to how to restructure The Brewer of Preston. So my police and commissioner, who until then had no name, I just called him the commissioner, I gave them the name Montalbano, in gratitude to Montalban.
3: But it's also Camilleri's use of language that endears him to Italian readers, because he uses Sicilian dialect.
5: Yes, in my writing it has a particular meaning, because it comes from why we speak Sicilian dialect and the language we use. I studied quite a lot about when Sicilians use the dialect and when the Italian language. The dialect is always confidential, intimate, a friendly atmosphere. The use of Italian language creates an immediate officialness, a distance. Italian is used to make law, to suggest intimidation, power.
3: The Shape of Water was published in Italy on March 10, 1994. Camilleri's style of writing, together with the mix of crime, luscious settings and tantalising food, makes it a hit. It is widely credited with helping start a new wave of Italian noir, and gains an even wider audience when it is translated into English in the early 2000s. Not only that, the novel and subsequent series change how people see Sicily. Instead of mobsters and poverty, there is a foodie's paradise with beautiful landscapes. The so-called Montalbano effect is even reported as boosting tourism on the island. Here's John Hooper from The Economist again.
6: It brought out the beauty of Sicily, the lifestyle that the detective had. He had a house that looked out onto the sea, enjoyed his food, and operated in these beautiful towns with their gorgeous Baroque architecture. And all of that proved captivating.
3: Camilleri continued to write Inspector Montalbano mysteries over the next 25 years, but he was nonchalant about their commercial success, as shown in that 2014 Rai Fiction documentary.
4: È proprio volontà.

0: animated TV series has been shown around the world. Andrea Camilleri died in 2019, aged 93. Witness History was produced and presented by me, Jen Dale.
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3: This is LAist 89.3, KPCC, Pasadena, Los Angeles, and Orange County, a community service of Pasadena City College, where for 100 years, career education has been changing students' lives and families' futures. 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KUOR Redlands, KVLA Coachella, KJAI Ojai, K227BX Palm Springs, and K210AD Santa Barbara.
4: Good morning. Senators voted all night on immigration funding. They have yet to pass it and also failed to block President Trump's fund to pay people who claim the government targeted them. It's Morning Edition from NPR News. Many companies in the United States have collected and shared employee data with the federal government. I'm Steve Inskeep.
5: And I'm Michelle Martin. Its goal is to prevent worker discrimination, but now the Trump administration wants to put an end to it. Also, the return of a flesh-eating screwworm has Texas cattle farmers worried, and a new HBO documentary tells the story of legendary R&B band Earth, Wind & Fire. A. Martinez spoke to three band members. It is Friday, June 5th. On this day in 1975, Egypt reopened the Suez Canal to international shipping 8 years after it was closed due to the Six-Day War with Israel. News is next.
6: Live from NPR News in Washington, I'm Dave Mattingly. A sweeping elections overhaul endorsed by President Trump has failed in the Senate. NPR's Miles Parks says GOP lawmakers tried to tack the Save America Act to an immigration funding package.
7: The act would have required all new voters to show a document proving their U.S. citizenship, like a passport or a birth certificate, when they registered to vote. It's already illegal for non-citizens to vote, and countless audits and investigations have found that non-citizen voting is not a major problem in American elections. But it's an issue President Trump is fixated on, and he threatened not to sign any other legislation if the SAVE Act didn't pass. Still, it's been clear for months that there was not enough support in the Senate to pass it. Now, experts worry that if Republicans underperform in the midterms, Trump will use the failure as a reason to question the legitimacy of the results. Miles Parks, NPR News, Washington.
6: The House has approved billions of dollars in additional U.S. aid to Ukraine, along with more sanctions on Russia. The vote was 226 to 195. President Trump and House Speaker Mike Johnson opposed the spending package. 18 Republicans joined Democrats in the House to win passage. That legislation includes sanctions on Russian banks and oil companies. It now heads to the Senate, where passage is uncertain. Ukraine's president, Volodymyr Zelensky, says he wants face-to-face negotiations with Russian President Vladimir Putin about ending the war. NPR's Joanna Kakissis says Zelensky asked for the meeting in an open letter to Putin.
8: The letter is the first public message Zelensky has written directly to Putin since Russia's full-scale invasion in February 2022. The Ukrainian leader said Russia has been at war with Ukraine for roughly half of Putin's 26 years in power. This timeline includes Russian forces seizing parts of eastern Ukraine in 2014. You can stop your war, Zelensky wrote to Putin. Zelensky also seemed to note that Ukraine is no longer a priority for the U.S. as the Trump administration remains focused on Iran. The Kremlin acknowledged receiving the letter and said Zelensky is welcome to visit Moscow anytime. Joanna Kakissis, NPR News.
6: President Trump's one-time national security adviser, John Bolton, has reached a plea deal with prosecutors over his mishandling of classified documents. That's according to a source familiar with the matter. Under the tentative deal, Bolton would plead guilty to one count of retaining classified information and pay a fine. He could also face up to 5 years in prison. The Justice Department brought the case against Bolton.

0: Fulton last October. The latest numbers on employment in the U.S. are due out later this morning from the Labor Department. This is NPR News from Washington. A company that manufactures firefighting foam has agreed to a $10 million settlement with the state of Wisconsin. The state says Tyco Fire Products was responsible for decades of water contamination in northeastern Wisconsin because of PFAS chemicals contained in the foam used at a firefighting training center. PFAS are also known as forever chemicals. Tyco is a subsidiary of Johnson Controls. A new poll from NPR and Ipsos finds teachers across the U.S. are concerned about how artificial intelligence will affect students as AI plays a larger role in the classroom. Lee Gaines reports.
1: Nearly 3 in 4 educators say they believe AI has bigger implications for education than past technological innovations like the internet or computers. Mallory Newell is a senior vice president with Ipsos.
2: We're in an environment where teachers feel like this is going to fundamentally reshape the future of education moving forward.
1: The poll shows students aren't widely using AI in the classroom, at least not yet. Meanwhile, a majority of teachers say they've used AI to help with their own work tasks. But more than half say AI makes it harder for students to learn critical thinking skills. And the majority also think AI is mostly just a shortcut for students to avoid doing more work. For NPR News, I'm Lee Gaines.
0: The NHL's Stanley Cup Final is tied at 1 game apiece after the Carolina Hurricanes beat Las Vegas last night 4-3 in overtime. I'm Dave Mattingly in Washington.
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4: Hi, I'm McKenna Kramer. I'm a reporter at LAist, and I'm here with Austin Cross, our Morning Edition host, during our June member drive to share what some LAist listeners are saying about why they chose to become sustaining members. 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
7: It's Morning Edition from NPR News. I'm Michelle Martin.
8: And I'm Steve Inskeep. The Senate has passed a bill overnight that funds immigration enforcement. It took them 18 hours.
7: It was almost a party line vote. Just one Republican opposed. Lawmakers failed to approve amendments blocking President Trump's agreement with himself to establish a $1.8 billion fund. Democrats were outraged by the agreement. Many Republicans said they were too, but most voted to block amendments that would displease the president.
8: NPR congressional correspondent Barbara Sprunt has been up just about all night. Barbara, good morning.
9: Hey, good morning, Steve.
8: Okay, I want to talk about the amendments Michelle mentioned, but what is the underlying bill that just passed?
9: Right. So if we cast back to earlier this year, Senate Democrats blocked funding the Department of Homeland Security over concerns about the way it was conducting immigration enforcement, specifically after federal agents killed two protesters in Minneapolis. Eventually, at the end of April, after a long shutdown, Congress funded the department everything except immigration enforcement, and Republicans decided to use a budget tool called reconciliation in order to fund that, to fund ICE, to fund Border Patrol, control in a separate bill. And this is that bill. It would fund those agencies for 3 years.
8: 3 years for the rest of Trump's presidency. Congress wouldn't have to vote on it again. This is a thing the president really wanted, and Democrats took the opportunity to offer amendments to that. What happened?
9: That's right. Well, you know, it's interesting. I mean, in this Votorama scenario, both parties can offer amendments, get the other party on the record on various things. And the thing that was most interesting to me were these amendments where there was crossover support. You know, there was some Republican support for an amendment to restrict funding for President Trump's ballroom, another one of his big projects, for example. But the subject that came up again and again was the Trump administration's earlier proposal to create that nearly $2 billion settlement fund you were mentioning to pay out supporters who say they've been persecuted by the government. There was a proposal from Senate Minority Leader Chuck Schumer to prevent that creation altogether. It failed, but three Republicans, including senators in tough races in Ohio and Alaska, voted with Democrats. Another proposal would have redirected the money from that fund to fraud enforcement. That had more Republican support. And another interesting one, Republicans writ large voted against an amendment that would prohibit payouts from any weaponization fund to people convicted of insulting law enforcement on January 6th. Eight Republicans did join Democrats in voting for it, but it ultimately did not pass.
8: Okay, all those amendments failed. The bill did pass. Why did it get to be so difficult?
9: You know, in large part because of the White House. There was bipartisan pushback at that anti-weaponization fund. The acting attorney general said it's not going to move forward, which seemed to satisfy senators. But then the president told reporters he didn't actually know if it was scrapped or not. And he said that knowing that there are these Republican senators who are uncomfortable with the idea. So this moment for congressional Republicans is about passing this priority after all this time. But it's also a moment where there's this increasing tension and conflict with the White House. And I don't think that's stopping anytime soon.
8: Although it seems that the tension is resolved again and again with Republicans just obeying. I just want to note, Barbara, back on Monday, our own Eric McDaniel told us that as many as 30 Senate Republicans were ready to vote against Trump's fund. And then we get to actually voting. And one amendment had just three Republicans voting for it, leaving it shy of passing. There were other amendments that never had quite enough votes to pass. Are Republicans still trying very hard not to cross the president, even on this fund that they really didn't like?
9: You know, I think there's at least a handful of Republican senators this morning asking themselves that same question, Steve. You know, some of those GOP amendments that were crafted were made in a way to be as attractive as they could be to the full Republican conference. And as you said, we saw them fail to meet the threshold time and time again.
8: NPR's Barbara Sprunt, thanks.
9: Thank you.
8: The congressional Republicans who challenged the president's agenda this week broke with a tradition.
7: Most Republican lawmakers said little about military intervention in Venezuela and Iran, troops in American cities, sweeping immigration crackdowns, the dismantling of agencies, and the consolidation of power in the executive office. Now there are small signs of pushback against a president who's been the dominant force in the Republican Party for a decade.
8: NPR's Franco Ordonez is covering this. Franco, good morning.
10: Good morning, Steve.
8: I want to emphasize small signs of pushback, but what's happening?
10: Yeah, a few examples. I mean, from the last couple of days where Trump may have pushed the envelope a little bit too far. I mean, one was when Trump tapped a housing agency official, Bill Pulte, who has no experience in intelligence, being tapped to be the acting director of national intelligence, a position charged with coordinating more than a dozen intelligence agencies. I mean, Pulte is better known for going after Trump's political enemies. I mean, one senator, Tom Tillis of North Carolina, called him an incendiary attack dog on CNBC. Trump also announced that he'd like to nominate his former personal attorney, Todd Blanche, as attorney general. It was Blanche who championed that very unpopular anti-weaponization fund that you were just talking about with Barbara. I mean, critics called it a slush fund for Trump supporters who felt victimized by the government, including those convicted of January 6th crimes, on top of several Republicans who balked at the fund in the Senate. I mean, just one more example, Steve. In the House, four Republicans joined with Democrats to rebuke Trump over the war in Iran.
8: Yeah, and that's a rare one where enough Republicans actually voted for something that would pass. Why are some Republicans finding their voices?
10: Well, I mean, it comes down to politics and a bit of the calendar. I mean, Trump was obviously never really a consensus builder. He always led through fear of retribution. And his ability to kind of unify these swaths of the Republican Party, as well as bring into the fold new voters was the reason he won in 2016 and 2024. But we're in a definitely different period right now, even from just 2 years ago. Much of that is due to the war in Iran that Trump initiated. And polls show Americans, including some Republicans, are souring on the president's leadership, particularly the economy. I mean, gas prices, as we've reported, have risen to more than $4 a gallon, and that's making everything more expensive.
8: Just as the midterms are coming.
10: Yeah, exactly. I mean, all this plays into the midterms. I was talking with John McHenry, a veteran Republican strategist. He told me it's normal to accept a little distance from the president at this point after the primaries.
11: Part of what's going on, though, is that we are largely through the primaries, where the president can do the most damage to people who cross him within his own party, and moving on to the general, where I think some people either feel a little bit more vulnerable or feel like they need to, you know, in a year that doesn't look great for Republicans right now, want to establish their own record.
8: Is the president a lame duck then?
10: Well, I mean, I think that's a little bit early to say. I mean, he's come back so many times before, after the 2020 election, after the January 6 riots. And frankly, Steve, a lot could change in the next few months, especially if the war in Iran ends and gas prices go down. I mean, Trump could be looking better politically if the economy improves.
8: NPR's Frank Ordonez, thanks so much.
10: Thank you, Steve.
8: John Bolton agreed to plead guilty.
7: Bolton once served as President Trump's national security advisor. He later became a tough critic of the president's. His plea for mishandling classified information would resolve the criminal case the Justice Department brought against Bolton last year.
8: NPR Justice correspondent Ryan Lucas has the unclassified version of this story. He's in our studio, Studio 31. Ryan, thanks for coming by.
12: Good morning, Steve.
8: What were the charges against Bolton?
12: So look, Bolton was indicted in October on 18 criminal counts for retention and transmission of national defense information. And the allegations in the indictment date to his time as national security advisor, as you said, in Trump's first term. Now, prosecutors say that Bolton regularly took handwritten notes about what he was doing on a daily basis as national security advisor. So things that he was hearing in meetings with U.S. intelligence officials, military officials, or in talks with foreign leaders. And then he would send that very sensitive information, some of it highly classified, to two family members, either in text messages or in email. And I will also say that FBI agents discovered digital or printed copies of some of that at his home.
8: Okay, so lots of evidence to back up the allegations. What is the agreement then?
12: So first off, it's important to say that this is a tentative plea deal. It would still have to be signed off on by a judge. But a person familiar with the matter tells me that under the plea deal, Bolton would plead guilty to a single count of retaining classified information. He would also face a fine of a little more than $2 million. And he could face anywhere from zero prison time to up to 5 years in prison. But that is much, much less than if he had taken this case to trial and been found guilty. Now, a judge, as I said, has to still approve any plea deal. And ultimately, it's the judge who's going to decide on Bolton's sentence. Now, I reached out to the Justice Department. It declined to comment other than referring me to a court notice scheduling a rearrangement for Bolton at the end of the month. And that is something that often signals that a plea deal has been agreed to.
8: Interesting. People are going to remember part of the backstory here, Ryan. The FBI searched President Trump's residence when he was out of office a few years ago. Trump was found to be keeping classified documents on a stage and in a bathroom, boxes and boxes of material. That case against him was thrown out by a judge that Trump appointed. Is there some irony that Trump's Justice Department, that he closely controls, would happen to pursue John Bolton over classified information?
12: Well, look, Bolton has said that he thinks that he is being targeted for political reasons, for being a very outspoken critic of President Trump. Mm-hmm. That is Bolton's view. But look, former prosecutors, former senior intelligence officials who I have spoken with think that this case against Bolton has real legal merit. The investigation, it's important to say, began under the Biden administration. It continued under Trump. The indictment is 26 pages long. It has detailed allegations in it. And it's important to say that the process that led to Bolton's indictment was normal. And that is very different from, say, the first prosecution of former FBI Director James Comey or New York State Attorney General Letitia James. Remember, they were indicted last year after Trump publicly called on the Justice Department to go after them.
8: Right.
12: Career prosecutors thought those cases were weak. They were overruled. And ultimately, those cases were tossed after court found that the prosecutor who secured them was unlawfully put in place. So the list of the president's perceived enemies who have been targeted by the Justice Department is long. And one of the side effects of the Justice Department that is seen as targeting political enemies case is that even when an investigation is legitimate, it can be perceived by the public as being driven by politics and revenge.
8: Ryan, thanks for the insights and for going through the differences there. Really appreciate it.
12: Thank you.
8: NPR's Ryan Lucas.

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1: I'm Dr. Anthony Lizowitz, and this is Climate Connections. Power outages can be especially dangerous for people with disabilities. They may need to refrigerate medicine, power medical equipment or mobility devices, or charge a phone so they can call a caregiver or doctor.
2: We say access to power is access to life.
1: Yet Erin Taylor of the nonprofit Upstream Access says the overwhelming majority of people with disabilities that her group surveyed said they did not have backup power they could use in an emergency.
2: Most people are on a very limited income, and so being able to afford the power devices, knowing which ones to buy.
1: 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Over the past 2 years, it's given away more than 300 solar-powered devices for free.
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1: So they're prepared when extreme weather hits and the grid goes down.
3: Climate Connections is produced by the Yale Center for Environmental Communication. 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
6: I'm Michelle Martin.
7: And I'm A. Martinez. It seems like fewer and fewer things unite us anymore. But I got a quick story about that. So growing up, I was very close with my uncle. Very conservative guy, originally from Ecuador, a U.S. Marine, very religious. I was also very close with my stepfather, his polar opposite in so many ways. My stepfather had long blonde hair, green eyes, a Southern California pot-smoking, sandal-wearing, tree-hugging hippie. But even they were able to bond, and they bonded over the music of Earth, Wind, and Fire. Since the 1970s, few bands have crossed as many divides as Earth, Wind, and Fire. All sorts of people love them. The big horns, the theatrical stage show, the funk, the ballads, you name it, everything. Debuting Sunday, an HBO documentary directed by Questlove shares a few lesser-known aspects of their story. Actually, it's a heck of a title, too. Earth, Wind, and Fire, to be celestial versus That's the Weight of the World.
8: The funk was the funk, but the chords were jazz, classical. Meanwhile, it's sitting on this tribal African beat.
9: It was really ahead of its time.
8: I think it took a moment for everyone to go, what the heck? What is this?
7: Those were the voices of Lionel Richie and her, both big Earth, Wind, and Fire fans. The band was created by the late Maurice White, a former jazz drummer. Now, early on, he laid out three principles the band would follow. One, write music for a universal audience. Two, evolve consciousness through music. And three, change the world.
10: His vision was spot on, musically, culturally. You know, he was right on time.
7: That's bass player Verdeen White, Maurice's brother.
11: Walk around, walk where I'm from. Say a little paper, try to put
7: At first, the band focused on building up its black audience, but in April of 1974, they played a music festival called California Jam. Now, the lineup included these acts, get this, Black Sabbath, The Eagles, Deep Purple, Emerson, Lake and Palmer, Seals and Croft, and Earth, Wind and Fire. Or as Maurice White says in the documentary,
6: sometimes you have to go against the grain, do things that everybody else wouldn't do. We dare it, you know, we were daring, you know.
7: Around 250,000 people were in the crowd that day, most of them white. For Dean White and drummer Ralph Johnson, remember that performance as a pivotal moment for the band.
11: We were thoroughly embraced. I mean, they loved what we did. And we were so different, they had to take a moment to just kind of figure out what the heck we were doing.
12: Right.
11: And we were definitely dressed very differently.
12: Yeah, we were. Yeah, we had fur on and it was hot out there, too.
11: It was a whole thing going on with us, you know, and it just kind of went on from there.
7: And that led to their next album, That's the Way of the World, which cemented them as one of the biggest bands in the country.

0: I dare you not to move when you hear those songs. Now, a lot of hits followed as Maurice White kept the band focused on those three original principles. Singer Philip Bailey recalls some room for collaboration, but he emphasized that Maurice was the clear leader.
1: Well, he's the pilot of the plane. Where you go depends on his vision and his direction.
0: Did you ever question Maurice White?
1: Of course I did. I mean, I wasn't a puppet. But, you know, I think in doing so, I always found great answers and great direction, but everything was working. It was all going strong. And so, you know, when it's happening like that, there's no need to question it.
0: But as the documentary explains, White's ambition took him in different directions, producing for other acts, opening his own recording studio. Eventually, the collaborative nature of Earth, Wind, and Fire disappeared. Maurice White brought in outsiders to reshape the band's sound without much consultation from the band itself. Then in 1983, Maurice White surprised everyone by shutting the band down. He was going solo. Ralph Johnson and Philip Bailey remember that moment differently. First, here's Ralph Johnson.
2: Well, leading a group of this size for all these years was a tremendous responsibility. Eventually, we would take a break, and we would come back together in 1988.
1: We didn't take no break. We broke up.
2: Philip likes to say we broke up. I call it a hiatus.
1: I don't know why Philip likes to say it's a break.
2: A hiatus is a temporary stop in activity.
1: If you stop paying somebody, you sell all your clothes, all your stage clothes, and you don't speak to the person, and it's a hiatus.
2: Because we came back together. We came back together. It must have been a hiatus.
0: It sounds more like a bi-atus.
2: I like that. Two different approaches on the breakup.
1: Right.
0: But by the time Earth, Wind, and Fire reformed, tastes had changed, and they never scored another hit on the pop charts again. But with a new century came new flowers. Earth, Wind, and Fire was inducted into the Rock and Roll Hall of Fame in 2000. They played the White House in 2009, the first act to play there during superfan Barack Obama's presidency. The Kennedy Center honors followed in 2019, although Maurice White did not live to see that achievement. He died 3 years earlier. The band, though, has carried on without him. They continue to play to this day, and they've got a big summer tour starting next weekend. Perverdian White, Ralph Johnson, and Philip Bailey, they take their roles as stewards of this music seriously.
3: People come up and they thank us for making the music. They thank us.
2: And now you can look at it and say, hey, you were able to contribute to the cultural fabric, not just of the United States, but of the world.
1: It's definitely humbling and inspiring. And it really shows that Maurice's vision for lifting the consciousness of listeners and making a positive impact, you know, was one that came to fruition. Do you remember
0: when it first died, September? The documentary is called Earth, Wind, and Fire, to be celestial versus That's the Weight of the World. It debuts Sunday on HBO. This is NPR News.
4: Death Cab for Cutie frontman Ben Gibbard was working on the band's latest project while going through a divorce. 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
8: Live from NPR News in Washington, I'm Dave Mattingly. A short time ago on Capitol Hill, the Senate passed a $70 billion immigration enforcement bill. Passage was almost entirely along party lines. In doing so, senators rejected amendments that would have blocked President Trump's nearly $1.8 billion anti-weaponization fund. Here's NPR's Barbara Sprunt.
9: The subject that came up again and again was the Trump administration's earlier proposal to create that nearly $2 billion settlement fund to pay out supporters who say they've been persecuted by the government. There was a proposal from Senate Minority Leader Chuck Schumer to prevent that creation altogether. It failed, but three Republicans, including senators in tough races in Ohio and Alaska, voted with Democrats.
8: That's NPR's Barbara Sprunt. President Trump says he'd like to see a pedestrian bridge connecting the National Mall in Washington, D.C. to the east bank of the Potomac River. Here's Interior Secretary Doug Burgum.
10: People come from around the world. They don't know that 100 yards away is the beautiful Potomac River, which was part of the original plan. And now they'd be able to walk around the Lincoln Memorial, walk on a pedestrian bridge over the first highway, walk over the next one, and right down to the water.
8: He was speaking yesterday at the White House as crews continue work to renovate the Lincoln Memorial's reflecting pool for America's 250th anniversary celebration. This is NPR News. The Men's World Cup soccer tournament kicks off next week at stadiums in the U.S., Canada, and Mexico. A record 48 teams will be taking part this year. The U.S. team plays its first group stage match against Paraguay a week from tonight. NPR's Brian Mann says officials in New York City say they're ready for the large crowds of fans expected.
11: Governor Kathy Hochul says New York City's bus, subway, and train system will boost service to move up to 100,000 extra people, many going to the New York, New Jersey stadium where World Cup matches will take place. State and local officials are also stepping up anti-terrorism measures.
12: So you'll see more of a police presence, but also know that behind the scenes that our cyber analysts and experts are focused on this with every fiber in their being.
11: Mayor Zoran Bamdani says there may be even bigger crowds if a World Cup soccer game falls on the same day as a possible Knicks-Spurs NBA Finals home game.
13: This is a moment that we've been preparing for, we've been hoping for, and we feel fully prepared for.
11: The first World Cup match in the New York, New Jersey area is June 13th. Brian Mann, NPR News.
8: The Carolina Hurricanes beat Las Vegas last night 4-3 in overtime to even the NHL Stanley Cup final at a game apiece. Seth Jarvis scored the game winner for Carolina. Game 3 is tomorrow night as the series shifts from North Carolina to Las Vegas. I'm Dave Mattingly, NPR News in Washington.
14: Will these amphibious influencers make an IRL comeback? This is Sandra Tsing Lo with the lowdown on science. Axolotls have overtaken the internet with their funky frills. But despite their social media presence, the wilderness lacks a lot of axolotls. Habitat destruction has left under 1,000 in the wild. What can we do? Enter Alejandra Ramos and team at the National Autonomous University of Mexico. They released 18 captive-bred axolotls into restored wetland habitats in Mexico and tracked their survival. These axolotls gained weight, a sign that they are thriving. What's more, the public can support the axolotls' comeback through the Adopt an Axolotl fundraiser. From viral to viable, it's time for these internet stars to unplug and relaxolotl.
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16: 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I'm Steve Inskeep.
17: And I'm Michelle Martin. Good morning. The Trump administration wants to end a requirement for large and mid-sized companies to disclose their workers' race, ethnicity, and gender. The rule, in place since 1966, is meant to root out discrimination in hiring and promotions. But priorities at the nation's premier civil rights agency have changed. NPR's Andrea Hsu reports.
18: The Equal Employment Opportunity Commission began gathering demographic data at the height of the civil rights era, a time when
19: Black workers tended to be congregated in the less skilled general laborer jobs
18: and not the higher skilled positions
19: that would be better paid, that would lead toward advancement and managerial opportunities.
18: Carla Gilbride was at the EEOC during the Biden administration. Over decades, she says, the data has played a key role in holding employers accountable.
19: It's one of the first things that you can look at as you're trying to learn more
18: about why, say, there are so few women or Black people in leadership at a certain company. But now the EEOC has given the White House a proposal to stop collecting the data altogether. What's more, the agency also wants to overturn a 1979 rule, one that allowed companies to take temporary steps to hire, say, more women or Black people, if the data revealed an imbalance. Hi Feldblum served as a commissioner under President Obama.
20: So this is the EEOC giving employers the roadmap of how they can take race and gender into account in a positive way and not violate the law that says you cannot discriminate on the basis of race or sex.
18: But President Trump's EEOC is not okay with that roadmap. Agency Chair Andrea Lucas has repeatedly argued that race or sex should never influence employment decisions. On social media, she called on white men to come forward if they think they've been denied opportunities because of their race or sex. And she's going after companies she thinks have crossed the line. In an interview with NPR earlier this year, she said the rules are the same for everyone, no matter who's the victim, who's the oppressor.
21: Those terms don't matter based on race. If you're being treated differently based on race, the exact same rules apply to you.
18: Lucas elaborated on that point at the Fortune Workplace Innovation Summit last month. She argued her agency exists to ensure equal opportunity, not equitable outcomes.
22: Are you going to say that the solution is a perpetual victim complex where the reason someone should have rights is because they were victimized previously?
18: She called that an ugly version of our country.
22: Regardless of what has happened before, the way to stop discriminating based on race is to stop discriminating based on race. The end, full stop.
18: But getting rid of the 1979 rule won't actually be the end. A pair of Supreme Court precedents stand in the way. These decades-old rulings found employers could give preferential treatment to people of color and women to address underrepresentation as long as it was temporary and didn't create an absolute barrier for white people or men. Feldblum says those landmark decisions remain good law, but for how long, she's not sure.
20: I think the Supreme Court is just waiting for a case that might allow them to overturn those two important cases.
18: And the way things are going at the EEOC, such a case could already be in the pipeline. Andrea Hsu, NPR News.
16: One American veteran has led the way in making use of a plot of land in Los Angeles. The government has said for decades that it wants to make use of that land for veterans' housing. The government said this without doing it. Then a man found his own use for some of the real estate. NPR's Quill Lawrence has his story.
23: I first met John Fulmer years ago doing outreach to homeless veterans on Hollywood Boulevard. Combat vets sleeping on sidewalks, steps away from the glamour and the movie stars. It was a jarring contradiction. But where I saw him last was the Japanese Garden on the West LA VA campus. And that is a more comforting contradiction.
24: We are here in the city. And aside from, like, an occasional helicopter, it's hard to imagine you're only a quarter mile away from the 405 freeway.
23: The garden was built in 1968, but for at least 20 years it's been neglected and overgrown. That's how Fulmer found it about 6 years ago and started to clean it up.
24: And it's just such a peaceful place, and I think that this place truly is a deserving place for the veterans.
23: There's a chain of koi ponds with giant goldfish. There are some new Japanese maple trees and a shrinking number of non-native eucalyptus. Hopefully beehives soon. Veterans volunteer every Thursday. One Air Force veteran comes and spends the whole day breaking sticks into mulch as a kind of meditation. Some pull weeds and clear brush. Some just hang out.
24: So we always tell the vets, like, you don't have to come here and work. The simple art of stepping into the garden justifies its purpose.
23: As an aside, the land for this whole 387-acre campus was donated back in 1888, specifically for use by veterans. By 2012, an NPR investigation found the VA was using it for all sorts of other things while thousands of veterans slept on the streets. Many lawsuits and sit-ins and government promises later, there's now housing for more than 1,200 vets and construction all over the campus. But it's years behind schedule. The Trump administration promised to supercharge building here, but then did not ask for a single new bed in its budget request. VA told NPR they will request that funding later. The VA canceled some non-veteran leases, but then it appealed a court order to rapidly build new housing.
0: Hey, Ricardo, how are you?
23: As he greets other vets along the path, it's not like Fulmer is oblivious to all the turmoil around the campus. The garden is an escape, but it's also a key part of what the VA campus needs if it's going to be a community and not just a giant homeless shelter, he says.
24: And so the vets are a little upset because they get this far up North Campus and there's no supermarkets, there's no nothing. No coffee shops, there's nothing. And I have to keep telling them, just hold on, like, something will come, and then it is our job as veterans to make the most of it.
23: The dream is to make it a place where vets want to live permanently, not just when they get back on their feet. There could be housing for hundreds of middle-class veterans who work at the VA hospital, or student veterans. Fulmer wants to have movie showings in the natural amphitheater below the garden. Lots of activities, especially for vets recovering from addiction. They need things to help occupy them and maybe inspire them.
24: Every single Thursday from sunup to sundown, we're out here with master gardeners. When something was left for 20 years of neglect, now we're just learning what to take back, what to throw away. And this is proof that 1 year of consistency can beat back 20 years of neglect.
23: He sees that in himself, in lots of other veterans who end up here, and in the rough beauty of the still unfinished garden. Quill Lawrence, NPR News, Los Angeles.

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5: Good morning, I'm Charles Haviland at the BBC. President Putin will deliver the keynote address to his annual economic forum in St. Petersburg today. Aides insist Russia remains as powerful as ever. Moscow's running a growing budget deficit. But Mr. Putin's close advisor, Kirill Dmitriev, says the economy is holding up despite international sanctions.
6: It's definitely better than European economy, better than UK economy. Why? Because Russia has diversified quite a bit, but also benefits from higher prices on oil. Russia economy has proven resilience.
5: A major developer of artificial intelligence, Anthropic, says its latest, most advanced systems are starting to show signs they could escape human control. It's proposed a global slowdown in building them. The firm's co-founder is Jack Clark.
7: Right now, it's like the AI industry has a gas pedal, but it doesn't have a brake pedal. And what we're saying is we want to do some of the work required to build that brake pedal so we in the world have an option.
5: Australian authorities have seized more than 100,000 illegally imported exotic cockroaches. They were removed from a commercial breeder in New South Wales. The BBC's Katie Watson reports from Sydney.
8: They included Madagascar hissing cockroaches, some as big as the palm of a hand, as well as dubia roaches. The insects are often fed to pet reptiles. According to the Department of Climate Change, Energy, Environment and Water, the cockroaches spread disease and can harm native wildlife and agriculture.
5: I'm Charles Haviland at the BBC in London.
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0: 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I'm Steve Inskeep.
10: And I'm Michelle Martin. Good morning. In the U.S., tax loopholes come and go. Our Planet Money podcast wanted to look into the life cycle of one of those loopholes and teamed up with the tax reporting nonprofit Tax Notes to do that. Here's Nick Fountain from Planet Money and Lauren Riccio from Tax Notes.
11: Tax loopholes come in many forms. Some Congress writes into the tax code on purpose. Others, including the one we picked to tell the story of, are closer to mistakes. This loophole begins with an obscure tax treaty from 2008 between the Mediterranean nation of Malta and the U.S., says Andrew Gradman.
12: Andrew is a tax lawyer, and he's looked into the Malta loophole.
13: And boy, treaties are complicated.
11: He says the gist is Malta's tax law treats retirement accounts very well. And this treaty, maybe, if you squinted, conferred those benefits to Americans. Some enterprising tax professionals started advising their wealthy clients that they could stash appreciated assets like Google stock into Maltese retirement accounts and then, starting when they turned 50, start taking them out entirely tax-free. If it worked, it would be a pretty sweet deal, and it would avoid a lot of U.S. taxes.
13: A tax loophole is a wasting asset. If you really believe that this was a mistake that was made, then you know it has a limited life.
11: Huh.
13: And so you have to figure out, how do I squeeze the juice out of it as much as possible?
11: It's hard to know exactly how many people took advantage, but Lauren, y'all at Tax Notes have some pretty good sourcing in the industry.
12: Yeah, my sources say hundreds of taxpayers use the loophole, and they estimate billions of dollars went into these accounts. One attorney told my colleague that his client had between $100 and $300 million stashed away in Malta.
11: But in 2021, teams at the IRS started looking into this, including lawyer Carolyn Schenck, asking,
14: what is the real purpose of this?
11: Why are Americans opening Maltese retirement accounts?
12: There's a technical term for this that holds up in tax court, the economic substance doctrine.
11: Like, is there a business reason a person or a company might need a Maltese account?
14: Does this make economic sense other than the purpose of doing a turn and burn on the asset and then sheltering the gain? It does not.
11: It did not. So Schenck's team added it to the IRS's big yearly release of tax schemes to avoid.
12: In late 2021, the IRS and Maltese officials met and clarified something.
11: About the treaty, they said Americans can't put highly appreciated assets into these Maltese retirement accounts. In other words, knock it off.
14: It was awesome. I mean, the flash to bang is pretty fast, right? I mean, there was a very short period of time that transpired here. And then all of a sudden, we're standing here with our treaty partner right next to us, standing in a joint statement.
11: Loophole closed. And for the type of loophole that is kind of a mistake and oversight that gets taken advantage of, that is kind of the life cycle. Enterprising tax professionals find a flaw, pitch it to their clients, and wait until the IRS tells them, you're done. With Lauren Lurkio from Tax Notes, I'm Nick Fountain, NPR News.
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1: I'm Dr. Anthony Lizerwitz, and this is Climate Connections. A growing number of people are heating and cooling their homes with ductless heat pumps called mini-splits. And despite the name, there's nothing mini about the impact this technology can have on your comfort and bills. Mini-splits have an outdoor unit that connects to one or more indoor units with a refrigerant line set. Those indoor units are typically wall-mounted, and each can be set to the temperature of your choosing, so you can make certain parts of your home warmer or cooler.
2: I generally like to put a unit in a bedroom so that you have the ability to shut your door at night and you are still being served by the heating and cooling of the mini split.
1: Abby Hawes of Ethos Green Power in Wisconsin says the units are visible and take up wall space, which some people consider a drawback. But there are also many benefits. The technology is very efficient, so you can stay comfortable without racking up high utility bills. For example, Hawes says before getting mini splits, one of her clients relied on a window AC unit.
2: They'd turn it on, try to cool off, they'd stand in front of it, and then they would shut it down because it's expensive to run those.
1: But with their new heat pumps, they can afford continuous cooling. So mini splits can make a big difference for residents. Climate Connections is produced by the Yale Center for Environmental Communication. 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
0: It's Morning Edition from NPR News. I'm Michelle Martin.
4: And I'm Steve Inskeep. Good morning. Teachers are thinking about artificial intelligence about the same way that many people think about smartphones. We use them all the time, and we're also pretty sure they're bad for us, and we still use them all the time. A new NPR Ipsos survey of K-12 educators finds teachers use AI to save time and improve lessons. They also fear that AI makes it harder for students to learn to think for themselves. Lee Gaines reports.
5: Michelle Nauber has been teaching high school biology for over two decades.
6: I used to do a thing where I offered students extra effort points to go out and do a beach cleanup or a habitat restoration.
5: Nauber teaches at El Toro High School in Orange County, California.
6: And their only means of proving to me that they had done it was a photo.
5: But then she learned how easy it was to fake that photo with AI.
6: My son showed me how in basically about 2 minutes, he could take a picture of himself, take a picture of something online showing like, you know, a beach cleanup. Boom. He's there.
5: She stopped offering extra credit for cleanups because she couldn't trust her students were actually doing them. In a new nationally representative poll from NPR and Ipsos, 6 in 10 teachers said they think AI is eroding the level of trust between educators and students. Nauber is one of them.
6: That was sad. I mean, I used to have like over 275 separate times they were out during the year doing that, and it made me feel good. And now I'm like, oh, I can't verify it anymore.
5: Nearly 3 in 4 teachers said they believe AI has bigger implications for education than past technological innovations like the internet or computers.
7: We're in an environment where teachers feel like this is going to fundamentally reshape the future of education moving forward.
5: Mallory Newell is a senior vice president at Ipsos.
7: While teachers are not anti-AI by any means, many are using it for their own planning and time saving, there is widespread concern about the impact of AI on critical thinking and social-emotional development.
5: The poll shows students aren't widely using AI in the classroom, at least not yet. But a majority of teachers say they've used AI to help with their own work tasks. And when they do, it saves them some time. Nauber says she's used AI to generate multiple choice questions.
6: I mean, that's something that normally as a teacher would have taken you probably upwards of an hour to get something like that. And it minimized really our entire task to 5 minutes. That's helpful.
5: At Downers Grove North High School in the Chicago suburbs, Joanne Purcell uses AI to come up with professional development activities for her fellow educators. But Purcell says AI still isn't that helpful for her work as a math teacher.
8: It's a pain in the butt to go through and see where the mistakes are. And I feel like if I have to do that, I might as well just write the question myself.
5: More than half of poll teachers say AI makes it harder for students to learn critical thinking skills. And the majority also think AI is mostly just a shortcut for students to avoid doing more work.
9: I've seen students just use it because a math problem is too hard.
5: Krista Coricelli is a special education math teacher at Saugus Middle High School outside Boston.
9: So they type it into ChatGPT and copy down the answer. And for them, in their mind, they did the task, right? They don't understand that the process and the productive struggle are where the learning happens.
5: Which brings us to our next poll finding. About 4 in 10 teachers say they've required more assignments to be done by hand. 4 in 10 have also required more assignments to be done in class as a result of AI. Still, many teachers say when it comes to navigating AI, they're on their own. About half say their school hasn't offered any guidance, or they're not sure what it is. A majority also say their school hasn't provided any professional development or training. Outside Boston, Coricelli says she hasn't gotten any training. In the meantime, she says she and her fellow educators are just doing the best they can.
9: I think we're all just kind of trying not to drown with the whole thing.
5: And trying to keep their students afloat, too. For NPR News, I'm Lee Gaines.
0: A trial in Texas that started this week has become a national story in part because of the racial dynamics. A black teenager is facing first-degree murder charges for the killing of a white teenager last year. Caroline Love from member station KERA has been covering the case.
10: Carmelo Anthony is accused of stabbing Austin Metcalf at a high school track meet last year in Frisco near Dallas, Texas. Both were 17. Anthony's defense attorney is arguing he acted in self-defense, but the prosecution calls it a senseless murder. Witnesses told the jury on Thursday Anthony said the day of the attack that Metcalf put his hands on him. Metcalf was white and Anthony is black, and that's led to polarizing conversations online and attracted attention from far-right activists. The day after the attack, Metcalf's father, Jeff Metcalf, told Fox News his son's death had nothing to do with race.
11: This was not a race thing. This is a human being thing. This person made a bad choice and affected both his family and my family forever.
10: Metcalf hasn't spoken to the media since the judge issued a gag order last July banning people involved in the case from talking to the media or posting about it online. The panel of 12 jurors and 6 alternates is mostly white. There are no black jurors. The trial is in Collin County. It's one of the fastest growing counties in the country and is fueled by a booming minority population. Anna Offit, a criminal law professor at Southern Methodist University, said having a white jury in a diverse county is often not an accident.
12: It is a choice. It is not inevitable.
10: And she says the racial makeup of the jury and what they think about race is especially important in this trial.
12: Racial misinformation, racial stereotypes are particularly problematic in this murder trial because this is a trial that's going to come down to what ordinary people make of the alleged altercation between the defendant and victim here.
10: Anthony is being tried as an adult and faces up to life in prison if convicted. He was 17 at the time of the killing, so the death penalty is not on the table. The Anthony trial is set to continue for at least another week. For NPR News, I'm Caroline Love.

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1: This is LAist 89.3, KPCC, Pasadena, Los Angeles, and Orange County, a community service of Pasadena City College, creating lasting impact through economic and workforce development for 100 years. 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
2: Good morning. How much distance has really opened between President Trump and his party? Some of his recent actions have dismayed Republicans in Congress, though many still find it hard to vote against him. It's Morning Edition from NPR News. John Bolton reached a plea agreement with prosecutors. I'm Michelle Martin.
3: And I'm Steve Inskeep. President Trump's former national security advisor and longtime critic was accused of mishandling classified information. So what are the terms now? Also, why are Albanians protesting the building of a luxury resort backed by Trump's son-in-law? And Michigan parents push back against vaccine exemption rules. It's Friday, June 5th. This day in 2002, Elizabeth Smart, then 14 years old, was abducted and later found and rescued safely. The news is next.
4: Live from NPR News in Washington, I'm Corva Coleman. After a marathon 18-hour vote, the Senate has passed a bill providing nearly $70 billion in immigration enforcement funds. As NPR's Barbara Sprunt reports, the vote showcased some divisions among Republicans.
5: The bill provides roughly $70 billion for immigration enforcement. Alaska Senator Lisa Murkowski was the only Republican who voted no. Many amendments proposed during the Votorama were focused on the Trump administration's proposal to create an anti-weaponization fund to pay out supporters who claim they've been wronged by the government. The fund drew bipartisan criticism, but all amendments to block the fund were defeated. A handful of Republicans joined Senate Democrats in voting to prevent construction of President Trump's ballroom, and the package now heads to the House, which could take it up as early as Monday. Barbara Sprunt, NPR News, the Capitol.
4: President Trump has announced a $700 million investment in coal. The Mountain West News Bureau's Hannah Mersbach reports.
6: U.S. coal production has declined by more than half in the past two decades. Now, Trump says he'll extend the life of 13 coal plants nationwide, plus open two new ones, restart another, and open a terminal in Oakland, California. That could export coal from western states such as Wyoming, whose Governor Mark Gordon says that'll help access the Asian market.
7: So to be able to open that Oakland port is absolutely essential for the lifeblood of our state and for our coal mines.
6: Supporters say Trump's latest coal investment will help keep electricity prices down, while the Environmental Defense Fund says it'll do the opposite and increase pollution. It comes as the administration blocks further development of wind and solar. For NPR News, I'm Hannah Mersbach in Jackson, Wyoming.
4: Officials in Romania say a maritime drone has been found in one of its ports on the Black Sea. It was in the civil port. The Romanian Defense Ministry says the drone self-detonated. There were no injuries. It's not known who owns this drone. A week ago, a Russian drone crashed into an apartment building in eastern Romania, hurting two people. China's leader Xi Jinping will visit North Korea next week. NPR's Jennifer Pak reports from Shanghai.
8: Xi's visit comes after a parade of world leaders and diplomats visiting Beijing last month, including Iran, the U.S., Russia, and Pakistan. China is trying to project an image of a key global player who can engage with all sides. Same time, Beijing is keen to reassert its close ties with Pyongyang to counter Russia's influence. North Korea is under heavy economic sanctions because of its nuclear and missile development. China is North Korea's biggest trade partner, but in recent years, Pyongyang has been sending troops and munitions to fuel Russia's war in Ukraine in exchange for Russian oil, food, and potentially weapons technology. Jennifer Pak, NPR News, Shanghai.
4: And you're listening to NPR News from Washington. The Labor Department will release its monthly snapshot of the nation's jobs picture later this morning. Analysts expect a little more than 100,000 jobs were created in May. That's considered good, but it would be fewer than the jobs created in April. Employers then added 115,000 new jobs to the U.S. economy. More than 40% of U.S. adults depend on their parents for financial support. That's according to a new report from the financial services and life insurance firm Northwestern.

0: Mutual. NPR's Stephen Bisaha has more.
1: More than 70% of Gen Z feels financially dependent on their parents. Sherry Vancouvering is with Northwestern Mutual.
2: Even more surprising is to see more than half of millennials and a third of Gen X saying they're more dependent on their parents.
1: And out of all the generations, 20% of adults don't expect to be financially independent ever.
2: Which is really quite sad, but not hopeless.
1: For one thing, Vancouvering says the parents they rely on want to help their kids.
2: Not only do the older generations want to leave an inheritance, but younger generations are kind of expecting a bit of an inheritance.
1: Over the next quarter century, $124 trillion is expected to be passed down. Stephen Bisaha, NPR News.
0: The Stanley Cup final is now tied at one game apiece. In men's pro hockey, the Carolina Hurricanes came back from a two-goal deficit last night. They defeated the Vegas Golden Knights 4-3 in overtime. Tonight is game two in the NBA Finals. The San Antonio Spurs will host the New York Knicks, who lead the series 1-0. 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
6: It's Morning Edition from NPR News. I'm Michelle Martin.
7: And I'm Steve Inskeep. The congressional Republicans who challenged the president's agenda this week broke with tradition.
6: Most Republican lawmakers said little about military intervention in Venezuela and Iran, troops in American cities, sweeping immigration crackdowns, the dismantling of agencies, and the consolidation of power in the executive office. Now, there are small signs of pushback against a president who's been the dominant force in the Republican Party for a decade.
7: NPR's Franco Ordonez is covering this. Franco, good morning.
8: Good morning, Steve.
7: I want to emphasize small signs of pushback, but what's happening?
8: Yeah, a few examples. I mean, for the last couple of days where Trump may have pushed the envelope a little bit too far. I mean, one was when Trump tapped a housing agency official, Bill Pulte, who has no experience in intelligence, being tapped to be the acting director of national intelligence, a position charged with coordinating more than a dozen intelligence agencies. I mean, Pulte is better known for going after Trump's political enemies. I mean, one senator, Tom Tillis of North Carolina, called him an incendiary attack dog on CNBC. Trump also announced that he'd like to nominate his former personal attorney, Todd Blanche, as attorney general. It was Blanche who championed that very unpopular anti-weaponization fund. I mean, critics called it a slush fund for Trump supporters who felt victimized by the government, including those convicted of January 6th crimes, on top of several Republicans who balked at the fund in the Senate. I mean, just one more example, Steve. In the House, four Republicans joined with Democrats to rebuke Trump over the war in Iran.
7: Yeah, and that's a rare one where enough Republicans actually voted for something that would pass. Why are some Republicans finding their voices?
8: Well, I mean, it comes down to politics and a bit of the calendar. I mean, Trump was obviously never really a consensus builder. He always led through fear of retribution. And his ability to kind of unify these swaths of the Republican Party, as well as bring into the fold new voters was the reason he won in 2016 and 2024. But we're in a different period right now, even from just 2 years ago. Much of that is due to the war in Iran that Trump initiated. And polls show Americans, including some Republicans, are souring on the president's leadership, particularly the economy. I mean, gas prices, as we've reported, have risen to more than $4 a gallon, and that's making everything more expensive.
7: Just as the midterms are coming.
8: Yeah, exactly. I mean, all this plays into the midterms. I was talking with John McHenry, a veteran Republican strategist. He told me it's normal to accept a little distance from the president at this point after the primaries.
9: Part of what's going on, though, is that we are largely through the primaries, where the president can do the most damage to people who cross him within his own party, and moving on to the general, where I think some people either feel a little bit more vulnerable or feel like they need to, you know, in a year that doesn't look great for Republicans right now, want to establish their own record.
7: Is the president a lame duck then?
8: Well, I mean, I think that's a little bit early to say. I mean, he's come back so many times before, after the 2020 election, after the January 6 riots. And frankly, Steve, a lot could change in the next few months, especially if the war in Iran ends and gas prices go down. I mean, Trump could be looking better politically if the economy improves.
7: NPR's Franco Ordonez, thanks so much.
8: Thank you, Steve.
6: Let's bring in somebody who is watching what voters think of the president's agenda. Jim Hobart is a Republican pollster and partner at Public Opinion Strategies. He's worked on many GOP gubernatorial and Senate campaigns. And let me mention for this interview, he's not doing work for the White House, and he was nice enough to stop by our studios in Washington, D.C. Jim Hobart, good morning. Thanks for coming.
10: Good morning. Great to be here.
6: So we've watched the president slip in some prominent polls. For example, The Economist tracks polling by YouGov and says Trump hit a new low this week, a net approval rating of minus 25. So why do you think voters are souring on him? So that's the first question. And of course, I need you to tell us which voters, because as we just heard, the president's been very persuasive in Republican primaries for the most part. Republican voters have followed his lead on some of those things. So why are voters souring on him, and which voters are we talking about?
10: I think you are seeing some slippage, and it's largely due to the war in Iran, especially how that is playing further into cost concerns that voters have, right? I always say that gas prices are the one price that everyone sees essentially on a billboard. So voters are very aware of gas prices. But to your other point, I think it's important to note that the president remains incredibly popular with the majority of Republican voters, especially the types of voters who vote in Republican primaries.
6: Okay, but so now primaries are for the most part over, so now we're moving into the general, okay? Franco mentioned several Senate Republicans who say they oppose the administration's anti-weaponization fund, like Susan Collins of Maine, Dan Sullivan of Alaska. But so now that these folks are, for the most part, past their primaries, are they more likely to sort of be more outspoken, people who are in close races, for example?
10: Well, I think that's going to ultimately work to their advantage, right? Looking at the vote last night, when you're running, especially in a state like Maine, like Susan Collins, but Dan Sullivan's going to have a tough race. There's some other senators. It's really nice to be able to take a vote that says, hey, no, I stood up to the president, right, to show some independence from the president.
6: But are they taking these votes knowing that they're going to lose? Is it mainly symbolic? Or does this signal some real disagreement?
10: I think it's both things, right? Like, look, these are smart senators. I think Susan Collins just cast her 10,000th vote. Like, she knows how to count votes, right? But she recognizes that, hey, maybe this isn't where she is personally politically too. But there's also probably some campaign calculus to it as well.
6: So some Republican senators have balked at President Trump's decision-making on appointments. The president said he'd try to promote his former private attorney, Todd Blanche, from acting attorney general to attorney general. He brought in mortgage chief Bill Pulte as acting director of national intelligence. Now, on Thursday, the president said he won't actually nominate Pulte for the permanent intel job. You know, what's the takeaway here? Is it that it might be hard to get somebody like Pulte confirmed, or are the senators trying to send a bigger message?
10: I think it's both. I think you have some senators who have a little more freedom because they've lost their primaries or because they're retiring, and so they're a little more willing to push back against the president. And then also, I think that it is, again, they can count votes just as well, right? They know they're going to lose a handful of Republican votes. They're going to lose all the Democratic votes. So it's helpful to not force the president to put someone to a vote that's not going to win.
6: Now, I'm curious of what you think is breaking through with voters. I mean, as you know, people have pointed out, a lot of people understand this. People get their information from different places, right? A lot of the news outlets that are preferred by Republican primary voters or conservative voters or the president's base, they don't really report on the things that some of the other news outlets do, at least not to the same degree. The president's undertaken a host of projects that he says are going to beautify the nation's capital, the gold embellishments in the White House, plans for this arch, yesterday announcing a pedestrian bridge to connect the Lincoln Memorial to the Potomac River. We can play a clip of that.
11: It's called the Promenade. It'll be the Promenade. They want to call it the Trump Promenade, but I don't know if I want to do that. But it's going to be beautiful. It's a beautiful project.
6: Do voters, including those who voted for Trump in the past, did they embrace these priorities? Do they notice things like this? Or does it seem a little out of touch with the things that you get, you know, you pointed out that people care about, like gas prices and food prices?
10: I think it's there's some voters who are going to be supportive of what the president is doing no matter what, especially given the way he talks about it, beautifying Washington, D.C., cleaning up their city. They're going to be like, yeah, you know, this is what the president should have been doing and only Trump could have gotten it done. Then there's going to be other voters, voters more in the middle, certainly Democratic voters who say, hey, why is he prioritizing this when he can be prioritizing other things? So again, like so much, the base is always going to be with him. Swing voters, at least right now, a little bit more of a challenge.
6: Who's the bigger group, though?
10: His base is essentially about 40%, so it's of the country. So it's certainly a larger group. But in a midterm election, it's the swing voters who are going to decide whether it's a good night for Republicans or a bad night.
6: So for 20 seconds here, do Republican voters on the whole, or do people like yourself who advise candidates who are running in this environment, would you like the president to be changing his message to get away from these sort of personal preoccupations into other things, or does it really matter?
10: I think midterm elections are always hard for the party that controls the White House. So could the president be talking about some things differently? Sure, but there's only so much you can do.
6: That's Jim Hobart. He's a partner at Public Opinion Strategies. Thank you so much.
10: Sure. Thank you.
7: Albania is heading into a fifth day of protests over a planned luxury resort. President Trump's daughter Ivanka and son-in-law Jared Kushner are involved with this development. Megan Williams reports.
12: They're calling it the Flamingo Revolution. Plastic replicas of the pink birds bobbed above the crowds in Tirana, Albania this week as thousands protested a resort deal they say has moved ahead with little transparency. Some held signs reading, Ivanka, keep your hands away from Narta. The estimated $1.6 billion project would cover a former military island and a pristine stretch of coastline near the Hoza Narta wetlands, home to endangered birds, Mediterranean monk seals, and other wildlife. It's linked to Jared Kushner and Ivanka Trump, who recently said on a podcast they, quote, have 5 miles of beachfront. A spokesperson says the site is being developed by Cezanne Real Estate Company and that investors connected to Kushner's affinity partners are involved in their personal capacity. Developers say they will move ahead responsibly, but Jamal Jeri, with an Albanian NGO that monitors the wetlands, says there has been no consultation. He says the area was cordoned off with barbed wire fencing with no warning and private security brought in.
13: We saw these machines going on the field. Every day they were putting concrete, gravel, and we immediately started to ask for the construction permit and other documentation, but none of the institutions gave us nothing.
12: Prime Minister Edi Rama says Albania, one of Europe's poorest countries, must stay open to investors as it pushes to join the European Union by 2030. There is no chance that this investment will stop as long as I'm here, he said this week. Many Albanians want jobs tourism can bring. But anti-corruption prosecutors are now looking into questionable legal changes the government made to the status of protected areas. And protesters say they'll keep taking to the streets. For NPR News, I'm Megan Williams.
7: This is NPR News.
14: I'm Dr. Anthony Lizowitz, and this is Climate Connections. Climate change is causing more extremely hot days in many parts of the U.S.,
15: and a recent report highlights the danger that heat can pose to rural residents. Grace Wickerson is with the Federation of American Scientists. She says many rural residents work outside in the hot sun. And according to the analysis by her group and the nonprofit Headwaters Economics, people in rural areas are more likely to have chronic diseases or other pre-existing conditions,
16: as well as other risk factors like age that make them more vulnerable to the impacts of heat.
15: And it can be hard for rural residents to find relief. Most live far away from a cooling center, and their homes tend to be older and difficult to keep cool. On top of that, rural public health programs are often underfunded, and many rural hospitals have closed. As the climate warms, heat waves are growing more severe.
16: And they're also happening more frequently. So this is putting a lot of stress on people, infrastructure, and communities.
15: But according to the report, there are ways to minimize the risks. For example, implementing workplace protections, funding rural health programs, and retrofitting homes can help keep people safe from heat.
14: Climate Connections is produced by the Yale Center for Environmental Communication. 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
7: It's Morning Edition from NPR News. I'm Steve Inskeep.
6: And I'm Michelle Martin. Good morning. Many Americans are feeling the pinch of inflation and high housing costs. But in the Florida Keys, one of the nation's unique coastal areas, service workers are finding it especially hard to make ends meet and pay their rent. David Ovalle has this report.
18: Reagan Bush Rodriguez works 40 hours a week at a Cuban restaurant in Key Largo, Florida. It's the first town in the island chain south of Miami that stretches more than 100 miles between the Gulf and the Atlantic. Today, he's making coffee for a tourist from South Carolina.
19: Hey, go boss, man. Anything else?
20: Perfect. Yeah, we're going.
21: We're good. Thank you very much.
19: Thank you.
18: Workers like Rodriguez are vital here. They serve tourists from around the world who come to boat, snorkel, fish, and sunbathe. Rodriguez is 25 and loves working in the Keys. He attends community college here. But he can't actually live here.
19: In a perfect world, yeah. Yeah, the view's amazing, the water's nice, but it was a little too expensive.
18: Rodriguez commutes from the southern end of Miami, where he lives in a small, $800 a month efficiency apartment. He drives 45 minutes to work and earns $11 an hour.
19: I'm spending about $45 every 2 days, every other day, on just some gas. So it's like, it's brutal.
18: Florida used to be one of the more affordable states to live in, but in recent years, it has not escaped soaring rents and home prices, says Sam Staley, an economist at Florida State University.
22: Trends in Florida are going the wrong way. Actually, in most of the counties in Florida, we're finding that housing markets are tighter and housing prices are going up.
18: Affordable housing has been a problem here in Monroe County for a long time because of the island's unique geography. There's little land to develop. Construction costs more. Officials are mindful of preserving the pristine natural environment that attracts visitors. Last year, the county tried a novel approach to make a small dent in the lack of housing for workers.
23: Thanks so much for coming down to the beautiful South Cliff Estate. We're right
18: That's
23: here.
18: Monroe County Commissioner Holly Rashai. She's giving a tour of South Cliff Estates, a complex of one-bedroom apartments reserved for service and hospitality workers. The county bought it for $7.5 million.
23: As you can see, you know, got a full living room, can have a little dinette area, full kitchen. The bathroom, again, everything is brand new.
18: But there's one problem. The county can't find renters. When officials listed the units last August, rent was priced at nearly $3,000 a month.
23: That just did not sit well with me. That didn't sit well with the rest of my commissioners. And I don't think it sat very well with our community because we didn't get any takers.
18: The county dropped the price to a little under $2,000 a month. That's average rent for a one-bedroom apartment in the Keys. There's been a couple applicants, but still, no one lives here. A few miles up the road, Rodriguez said he hadn't heard of Southcliff Estates. He says even at the reduced price, it's not practical as he finishes school to one day become a police officer.
19: Everything's too expensive, especially the Keys. So because of that, I plan to move north in the future.
18: Rodriguez isn't sure how far north he'll go. He says he could move to another state altogether. For NPR News, I'm David Ovalle in Key Largo.
7: It's Friday, which is when we hear from StoryCorps. In the 1980s, Brad Jackna worked as a carpenter in Florida alongside his friend Kip.
0: We were the bad guy biker type. You know, the tattoos, the long hair, the earrings. Everybody always thought we were tough.
7: While they were building a house one day, they saw a toddler, Tom Copeland, fall into a nearby pond. More than 30 years later, Jackna reunited with Copeland at StoryCorps.
0: I looked out the window and saw you out playing by the water. I didn't like it, but went back to work. Happened to look out the window again, and I didn't see you. And then all of a sudden, I saw a little glimmer in the water, you know, a little splashing movement. And I turned and looked at Kip, and I said, the kid's in the water. We were on the second floor, and the stairs weren't in yet. So we just jumped off and ran, and Kip dives in. I went around, and I remember I grabbed you and picked you up, and you were limp. You were not breathing.
1: I must have been under the water for a scary amount of time.
0: It seemed like a long time, but it only could have been seconds. And I was slapping you on the back, and you started coughing, and I heard you catch that first breath of air.
1: It's pretty clear to me that without you and Kit being there working on that house that day, I wouldn't be sitting here right now. Did you and Kip talk a lot about that day as the years went on?
0: He had the newspaper's article in his shop on the wall, and it was in a frame. And we'd talk about it once in a while. You know, well, I wonder what happened to him. You know, I wonder what he's doing. So I happened to look up your name, and sure as all heck, you came up, and I see a grown young man, and damn, maybe I did have something to do with something good. So that's when I messaged you.
1: Of course, I hadn't known anything about you up to that point. So it was really exciting to hear from you. Can you tell me a little bit about your friend Kip? I never had the opportunity to meet him, and sadly I won't.
0: He's been gone 2 years. I loved him like a brother. He was one hell of a loving father, and he had a raspy voice, you know, and he talked loud. There was no whisper in that man. So if he had a secret, he had to leave the building, not the room.
1: What do you think Kip might say if he had a chance to meet me?
0: I know he'd give you a hug and say he's happy. I'm just glad that you're alive and breathing, and Kip and I both had a small part in it. I have not been the nicest person that people would want to meet. I'm a big mouth, but it makes me feel good inside for something that didn't take 5 minutes, but it's lasted a lifetime.
7: Wow. Brad Jackna on reuniting with Tom Copeland, the boy he saved from drowning more than 30 years ago. Their StoryCorps conversation is archived at the Library of Congress.
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1: Death Cab for Cutie frontman Ben Gibbard was working on the band's latest project while going through a divorce. But he says he didn't want to write from a place of anger.
2: It was far more interesting to just sit with the fallout of it and write about it from a place of trying to make some sense of it for myself.
1: That conversation about their new album, I Built You a Tower, on All Things Considered from NPR News. I just stare.
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5: Live from NPR News in Washington, I'm Dave Mattingly. The Senate has agreed to fund federal immigration enforcement for the next 3 years through the end of President Trump's second term. The vote was 52-47, with one Republican voting with Democrats. The $70 billion package funds U.S. Immigration and Customs Enforcement as well as the Border Patrol. It now heads to the House. Hezbollah is rejecting a renewed ceasefire announced this week by the Israeli and Lebanese governments. The militant group wants Israel to withdraw its forces, as NPR's Jane Arraf reports.
6: The leader of the Iran-backed group, which was not part of the talks, said in a statement that negotiations between Lebanon and Israel were, quote, absurd, humiliating, and insulting. The two countries agreed Wednesday in Washington to a ceasefire that stipulated that Hezbollah, but not Israel, stop attacks. The agreement also called for a demilitarized zone in parts of southern Lebanon, now occupied by Israeli forces. Hezbollah leader Naim Qassem said the demand for its fighters to leave southern Lebanon while under attack would mean, quote, surrender, defeat, and achieving the enemy's goals. Jane Arraf, NPR News, Beirut.
5: Iran has cited Israeli military operations in southern Lebanon as a factor in efforts to extend its ceasefire with the U.S. This is NPR News from Washington. Ukraine's President Volodymyr Zelensky is proposing face-to-face talks with Russian President Vladimir Putin to try to end their war. Zelensky called for the meeting in an open letter addressed to Putin. President Trump is endorsing a Zelensky-Putin meeting, saying yesterday they should get it done. A new poll from NPR and Ipsos finds teachers across the U.S. are concerned about how artificial intelligence will affect students as AI plays a larger role in the classroom. Lee Gaines reports.
7: Nearly 3 in 4 educators say they believe AI has bigger implications for education than past technological innovations like the internet or computers. Mallory Newell is a senior vice president with Ipsos.
8: We're in an environment where teachers feel like this is going to fundamentally reshape the future of education moving forward.
7: The poll shows students aren't widely using AI in the classroom, at least not yet. Meanwhile, a majority of teachers say they've used AI to help with their own work tasks. But more than half say AI makes it harder for students to learn critical thinking skills. And the majority also think AI is mostly just a shortcut for students to avoid doing more work. For NPR News, I'm Lee Gaines.
5: American Airlines says it's temporarily suspending some of its summer routes because of high jet fuel prices. I'm Dave Mattingly, NPR News in Washington.
9: Will these amphibious influencers make an IRL comeback? This is Sandra Tinglo with the lowdown on science. Axolotls have overtaken the internet with their funky frills. But despite their social media presence, the wilderness lacks a lot of axolotls. Habitat destruction has left under 1,000 in the wild. What can we do? Enter Alejandra Ramos and team at the National Autonomous University of Mexico. They released 18 captive-bred axolotls into restored wetland habitats in Mexico and tracked their survival. These axolotls gained weight, a sign that they are thriving. What's more, the public can support the Axolotl's comeback through the Adopt an Axolotl fundraiser. From viral to viable, it's time for these internet stars to unplug and relax a little.
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10: It's Morning Edition from NPR News. I'm Michelle Martin.
11: And I'm Steve Inskeep. John Bolton agreed to plead guilty.
10: Bolton once served as President Trump's national security advisor. He later became a tough critic of the president's. His plea for mishandling classified information would resolve the criminal case the Justice Department brought against Bolton last year.
11: NPR Justice correspondent Ryan Lucas has the unclassified version of this story. He's in our studio, Studio 31. Ryan, thanks for coming by.
12: Good morning, Steve.
11: What were the charges against Bolton?
12: So look, Bolton was indicted in October on 18 criminal counts for retention and transmission of national defense information. And the allegations in the indictment date to his time as national security advisor, as you said, in Trump's first term. Now, prosecutors say that Bolton regularly took handwritten notes about what he was doing on a daily basis as national security advisor. So things that he was hearing in meetings with U.S. intelligence officials, military officials, or in talks with foreign leaders. And then he would send that very sensitive information, some of it highly classified, to two family members, either in text messages or in email. And I will also say that FBI agents discovered digital or printed copies of some of that at his home.
11: Okay, so lots of evidence to back up the allegations. What is the agreement then?
12: So first off, it's important to say that this is a tentative plea deal. It would still have to be signed off on by a judge. But a person familiar with the matter tells me that under the plea deal, Bolton would plead guilty to a single count of retaining classified information. He would also face a fine of a little more than $2 million. And he could face anywhere from zero prison time to up to 5 years in prison. But that is much, much less than if he had taken this case to trial and been found guilty. Now, a judge, as I said, has to still approve any plea deal. And ultimately, it's the judge who's going to decide on Bolton's sentence. Now, I reached out to the Justice Department. It declined to comment other than referring me to a court notice scheduling a rearrangement for Bolton at the end of the month. And that is something that often signals that a plea deal has been agreed to.
11: People will remember the backstory here. The FBI searched President Trump's residence when he was out of office a few years ago. He was found to be keeping classified information on a stage, in a bathroom. The case against him was thrown out by a judge that he appointed. Now, is there some irony that Trump's Justice Department, that he closely controls, would pursue Bolton over classified information?
12: Well, look, Bolton has said that he thinks that he is being targeted for political reasons, for being a very outspoken critic of President Trump. Mm-hmm. That is Bolton's view. But look, former prosecutors, former senior intelligence officials who I have spoken with think that this case against Bolton has real legal merit. The investigation, it's important to say, began under the Biden administration. It continued under Trump. The indictment is 26 pages long. It has detailed allegations in it. And it's important to say that the process that led to Bolton's indictment was normal. And that is very different from, say, the first prosecution of former FBI Director James Comey or New York State Attorney General Letitia James. Remember, they were indicted last year after Trump publicly called on the Justice Department to go after them.
11: Right.
12: Career prosecutors thought those cases were weak. They were overruled. And ultimately, those cases were tossed after court found the prosecutor who secured them was unlawfully put in place. So the list of the president's perceived enemies who have been targeted by the Justice Department is long. And one of the side effects of the Justice Department that is seen as targeting political enemies is that even when an investigation is legitimate, it can be perceived by the public as being driven by politics and revenge.
11: Ryan, thanks for the insights and for going through the differences there. Really appreciate it.
12: Thank you.
11: NPR's Ryan Lucas.
10: The U.S. has counted about 2,000 measles cases so far this year. Still, more parents than ever before are opting their kids out of vaccines. Michigan used to have one of the highest school vaccination exemption rates, so public officials made it harder for parents to opt out. It worked until it didn't. Kate Wells with our partner KFF Health News explains.
13: Michigan is a state where you can opt your kid out of vaccines for pretty much any reason. And so for many years, if you were trying to register your kid for school and you forgot to get them that tetanus booster.
14: You know, at the last minute, oops, I forgot to do this. I'm just going to sign a waiver and be done with it.
13: Norm Hess is the executive director of the Michigan Association for Local Public Health.
14: That's not really the way we want parents to make decisions on this issue.
13: So in 2014, health officials created a new rule for parents wanting a waiver for religious or personal reasons. The parents first had to attend a vaccine education session at the local health department in person.
15: Essentially, sit, listen to an educational session and then sign a waiver that goes into their record.
13: Dr. Juan Marquez is a local county medical director in the Ann Arbor area. Initially, this new process worked. Fewer parents were getting these waivers. But some parents felt like these education sessions were insulting. Jennifer Wartz is a Republican state representative. At a vaccine choice rally last year, she talked about her experience as a mom attending an education session.
16: It was very demeaning. I had a very negative experience there, simply because we made the choices that we felt were best for each one of our children.
13: Then when the pandemic hit, the anger and animosity around lockdowns and mandates really spilled into these sessions. Marquez, the county medical director, says they became unsafe for staff.
15: You can imagine to come through a session, sit through, have somebody yell at you or, you know, just say not nice things to your face and just kind of sit through hours of that. It's demoralizing.
13: Last fall at a high school north of Detroit, a dad refused to get the waiver for his kids. The school said, look, to keep them legally enrolled here, we need that waiver. This led to a series of confrontations and the principal called the police. The sheriff's deputy even drove to the dad's house. Here's the deputy, Kevin Smith, during a follow-up call with the dad as recorded on his body cam.
17: You got to go through the health department and do their stupid 10-minute course and sign your stupid waiver to have your kids enrolled.
13: This year, health officials in that county, St. Clair County, decided to just flat out drop this requirement. It's now the first county to make vaccine waivers available entirely online. Dr. Remington Nevin is the medical director.
18: Parents who have felt coerced, parents who have felt pressured into getting vaccines, they are going to experience a new era of vaccine choice in St. Clair County.
13: And state health officials are not fighting the change. In fact, the state has helped more than 30 counties switch to online education sessions. Here's a clip from the online session the state helped develop.
19: For diseases that spread easily, a few unvaccinated people can start an outbreak.
13: After that, parents still have to go to their local health department, but only to get the waiver signed. The goal now is to try to meet people where they are, offer information, and don't burn bridges. But the growing number of people opting out of vaccines worries Dr. Natasha Bagdasarian, the state's chief medical executive, especially given recent measles outbreaks in Michigan.
20: When one of these measles cases ends up in a low immunization community, that's when the ember really has a chance to expand and become a wildfire.
13: She says in some Michigan schools now, as many as 70% of students are not fully vaccinated. In Ann Arbor, Michigan, I'm Kate Wells.
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1: President Putin will deliver the keynote address to his annual economic forum in St. Petersburg today. On the eve of the occasion, Ukraine's President Zelensky published an open letter inviting Mr. Putin to meet to end Russia's war on his country. Here's the BBC's Vitaly Shevchenko.
2: In the letter, he sounds almost mocking, almost insulting of Vladimir Putin. He says old age is beginning to take its toll and that Russia is losing too many people on the battlefield.
1: Prosecutors in El Salvador have said gang leaders currently being tried will be sentenced to thousands of years in prison. They stand accused of crimes including racketeering and murder. Our reporter Paul Moss says the trials have featured gruesome testimony.
3: The court in El Salvador has heard descriptions of people murdered with particular brutality as members of the MS-13 gang used violence to prove their criminal credentials. Nearly 500 are currently on trial, part of a sweep which has seen nearly 100,000 people arrested.
1: It's been revealed that Britain's former Prince Andrew received rent from three cottages on his former estate in Windsor. The arrangement was legal, but Norman Baker, a strong critic of the monarchy, has questioned it.
23: It's quite outrageous that Andrew Mountbatten Windsor, having secured a massive mansion on a rent-free basis, is then bringing money in by letting out three cottages.
1: I'm Charles Haviland at the BBC in London.
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24: I'm Michelle Martin.
25: And I'm A. Martinez. The NPR News Quiz, Wait, Wait, Don't Tell Me, is entering a new era.
26: I'm legendary anchorman Bill Curtis.
25: The show's beloved scorekeeper of 12 years, Bill Curtis, retired after taping his final episode last month. Here's host Peter Sagal saying his goodbyes.
27: And he has said the most ridiculous things in that most serious of voices. And
25: while there's no replacement for Bill Curtis, he will have a successor.
28: I'm the man they bring in when Bill Curtis gets busted for claiming Peter as a dependent. I'm Alzo Slade, and here's your host.
25: That is comedian and former philosophy professor Alzo Slade. He's a familiar voice on Wait, Wait, having appeared on the show many times. And this weekend, he officially becomes America's favorite judge. First off, congratulations. My goodness, I talked to Bill a little while ago. Now I'm talking to you. It feels like I'm like a boy entering puberty with your two voices that I have to contend with.
29: I will. There's no comparison to Bill's velvety, buttery voice. You know, I'm just going to have to, you know, step in and do my own thing. You know, it's funny because people are like, Alzo, do you sing? I'm saying, no, I'm the guy on the R&B album that just talks.
25: Yeah. Every R&B album needs that, though. Now, you know, I used to be in sports, so I used to, like, deal with a lot of sportscasters, especially sportscasters that have been with one team for, like, decades, you know?
29: Right.
25: I'm always fascinated by the person that has to replace that beloved, long-time broadcaster, because as much as people are going to be excited about you, there's going to be some people that are like, well, he's not Bill Curtis.
29: I feel like I've been called up from the minors to replace a Hall of Famer. You know what I'm saying? And I'll tell you a story I told Peter the other day. Let's say 10 times I've subbed in for Bill Curtis, and at least 7 out of those 10 times people will come up to me and say, we were really hoping to see Bill, but you did a great job. No, but it's all jokes aside, Bill said something special to me. He's like, Alzo, you could bring things to this role that I wasn't able to, and we'll figure out what those things will be.
25: Have you figured out what some of those things are?
29: Well, there's a considerable amount of difference between Bill and I. and since it's radio, people won't be able to tell, I don't think. Well, you know, it's an NPR crowd. They don't hear color anyway. So.
25: Now, the main job of the scorekeeper, of course, is to keep score. Panelists are quizzed on events in the news, and at the end of the show, the scorekeeper announces how well they've done. So you also have a particular approach to this aspect of the job, so let's have a listen to that.
27: Also, did Dulce do well enough to win?
29: No, not really.
27: No. Also, did Luke do well enough to win?
28: Absolutely not.
27: Uh-huh. Also, did Adam Burke do well enough to win?
28: Nope. He did pretty bad, actually.
4: You see, some might say also that that is mean. I say that's just tough love.
29: Yeah, that's tough love. And I think it's important to let them know that there's always room for improvement.
4: Oh, yeah, of course. I mean, so you're right next time. Yeah.
29: Exactly.
4: So also, I'm going to give you one last question here. Did I do enough to keep my job? You're the scorekeeper. You tell me.
29: Absolutely not.
4: Well,
29: hey, there's always room for improvement.
4: Thank you. Also, Slade is a new judge and scorekeeper for Wait, Wait, Don't Tell Me from NPR and WBEZ in Chicago. He makes his debut this weekend. Also, thank you very much.
29: Thanks for having me. You're a class act. Appreciate it.
5: 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I'm Amy Martinez.
6: I'm Michelle Martin.
7: And I'm Steve Inskeep.
8: I'm Dr. Anthony Lizerwitz, and this is Climate Connections. Around the world, more than a billion people live in informal settlements. These unplanned areas are often densely packed and lack municipal services.
9: They're often in low-lying areas that are prone to flooding. They have generally poor drainage, unsafe water, and all of these problems are exacerbated by often a lack of sanitation.
8: That's Diego Ramirez Lovering of Monash University in Australia. He says when it rains, stormwater can mix with wastewater and flow into streets and homes. In many areas, the problem is getting worse as climate change brings more heavy downpours.
9: So in a way, climate issues become health issues, and the intersection of those two is really quite dangerous.
8: So to help, he's part of a global initiative that's improving infrastructure in a dozen communities in Indonesia and Fiji. They've installed private toilets, stormwater drains, septic tanks, and artificial wetlands that help filter water pollutants. And now they're studying how the changes affect the health of young kids, who are especially vulnerable to illness from water contamination. So the team hopes to build climate resilience and improve people's health and well-being all at the same time.
12: Climate Connections is produced by the Yale Center for Environmental Communication. To learn more about climate change, visit climateconnections.org.
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30: From Marketplace, I'm Nancy Marshall-Genzer in Washington. A week from today, if nothing changes, SpaceX will go public in what's expected to be the biggest IPO ever. Anthropic has also filed for an IPO. OpenAI is moving in that direction, too. With all the hype around these companies, should retail investors, that is, regular people, get in on these IPOs or not? Marketplace's Samantha Fields reports.
31: When Apple went public in 1980, shares were $22. If you'd bought $1,000 worth back then and held it, you would have about $3 million today. Kathleen Hanley at Lehigh University says buying and holding is generally a good investing strategy. But with these big hyped IPOs,
32: I think many investors think, oh, I'm going to, you know, make a huge profit off this and sell it right away.
31: And she says that often doesn't work out for regular people, most of whom can only buy stock on the secondary market once the price has already shot up.
32: For the most part, one should not expect short-run profits right after trading. We know that many of these firms underperform,
31: meaning their share price declines after they go public. Jay Ritter directs the IPO initiative at the University of Florida. He says for all the Apples, Amazons, and Nvidias of the world,
33: there have also, over the years, been hundreds of other highly touted tech companies that now you never have heard of because they haven't lived up to all of the potential.
31: As for SpaceX, Anthropic, and OpenAI,
33: these are great companies. A great company doesn't automatically mean it's a great investment.
31: When the initial valuation and stock price is so high, Ritter says it can take a long time to pay off. Take Apple.
33: It jumped on the first day of trading about 30%.
31: And then he says it largely underperformed for the next two decades. I'm Samantha Fields for Marketplace.
30: Anthropic is urging the biggest AI developers to agree ahead of time on how to respond if AI systems learn how to improve themselves quickly. Anthropic wants to create a plan for a coordinated slowdown or pause in development. Marketplace's Nova Safo has more.
2: Anthropic touted the growing capabilities of its own artificial intelligence while announcing that its research arm, the Anthropic Institute, is studying ways to slow down AI development in case of a need for a global coordinated response. The startup warned of full recursive self-improvement. In plain language, AI autonomously building its own next version. That is currently not possible, Anthropic said, and it's not inevitable AI will ever reach that capability. But it's urging so-called frontier labs to agree to a coordinated response, adding that a unilateral pause by one company alone would have limited impact. In February, Anthropic loosened its own safety standards around when to deploy new AI versions, saying it risked getting left behind by competitors. I'm Nova Safo for Marketplace.
30: Let's do the numbers. The Dow, S&P, and NASDAQ futures are mixed in the 1 to 8 tenths% range, with the Dow future up 72 points. The 10-year Treasury yield is up at 4.48%. 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If the tag on your shirt says Made in Italy, there's a good chance it comes from a small city of just under 200,000 people near Florence. Prato, Italy is where thousands of companies produce clothes and accessories for brands from fast fashion to luxury goods. Brands like Gucci, Zara, and Fendi. Many of the workers making these things are immigrants working long hours with few or no benefits. Elisa Roth reports on how some of those workers are organizing to fight for better conditions.
3: The tents sit in the hot sun on a side street in the industrial area of Prato. Inside them, there are jumbled mattresses, blankets, and sleeping bags. Francesca Ciuffi is an organizer with the union Suit Cobas.
6: Basically, we place ourselves in front of the factories and we stay there 24/7 and we block the production until we get a result.
3: They're camped out in front of a factory that presses and packages finished clothes. Its metal doors closed and locked, shut down by the strike. In 2024, companies in Prato exported more than $2 billion worth of textiles and clothing all over the world. But factories like this one don't produce a whole shirt or a pair of pants. The industry here has been broken down into small components that are subcontracted and sub-subcontracted out. So one company might sew the front of the shirt to the back, another sews on the sleeves. All that subcontracting means the brands may not know how workers down the chain are treated.
7: You have 100 components, and each factory only make one component, so you need all of them to function properly.
3: Sheng Liu studies the global apparel industry at the University of Delaware. He says the fractured nature of the industry in Prato makes it nimble. Brands can respond to customer demand quickly.
7: But at the same time, if even one of them cannot produce the products on time, the entire supply chain can be disrupted.
3: Sitting in front of the factory, I met Abdul Rahman. He's an immigrant from Pakistan who works for another company, sewing on buttons and putting tags on clothes. Until that company unionized last year, he was working 12 hours a day, 7 days a week.
10: If you are sick, there is no sick leave exists.
3: Like Rahman, most of the factory workers in Prato are immigrants from outside Europe. which makes them vulnerable to exploitation. The strikes are working, slowly. But Francesca Ciuffi, the organizer, says the union also wants to include the brands in the negotiations.
6: Those at the top of the supply chains are those who really have the power.
3: The power, she says, to guarantee fair working conditions here. In Prato, Italy, I'm Elisa Roth for Marketplace.
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0: Are you looking for a great outdoor activity that will be fun for you and your kids this summer? 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

0: failed. It's Morning Edition from NPR News. Many companies in the United States have collected and shared employee data with the federal government. I'm Steve Inskeep.
1: And I'm Michelle Martin. Its goal is to prevent worker discrimination, but now the Trump administration wants to put an end to it. Also, the return of a flesh-eating screwworm has Texas cattle farmers worried. And a new HBO documentary tells the story of legendary R&B band Earth, Wind & Fire. A. Martinez spoke to three band members. It is Friday, June 5th. On this day in 1975, Egypt reopened the Suez Canal to international shipping 8 years after it was closed due to the Six-Day War with Israel. News is next.
2: Live from NPR News in Washington, I'm Corva Coleman. The Senate has passed a bill that spends $70 billion to fund federal immigration enforcement efforts. Democrats put up numerous amendments that were all blocked by Republicans. One amendment blocked was a proposal to stop a nearly $2 billion Justice Department fund. It would pay people who claim they've been persecuted by the federal government. President Trump is facing some headwinds. His choice for acting director of national intelligence, Bill Pulte, is facing criticism for not having any experience in the field. Gas prices remain high because of the war. At the same time, many of Trump's candidates have won Republican primary elections this year. And Pierce Franco Ordonez says the president could still see growing support.
3: He's come back so many times before, after the 2020 election, after the January 6 riots. And frankly, a lot could change in the next few months, especially if the war in Iran ends and gas prices go down. I mean, Trump could be looking better politically if the economy improves.
2: NPR's Franco Ordonez reporting. President Trump says he is building a pedestrian bridge to connect the Lincoln Memorial to the Potomac River. It would be yet another on a list of building and renovation projects the president has undertaken around Washington, D.C. NPR's Danielle Kurtzleben has more.
4: Trump teased the latest plan from the Oval Office.
5: It's called the Promenade. It'll be the Promenade. They want to call it the Trump Promenade, but I don't know if I want to do that. But it's going to be beautiful. It's a beautiful project.
4: Interior Secretary Doug Burgum explained that the bridge would go over the roads that separate the Lincoln Memorial from the nearby river. Neither Trump nor Burgum said how much the project would cost or where the funding would come from. This year, Trump has also torn down the White House East Wing to build a ballroom that he has said will include a military complex underneath. He has also set in motion plans to build a massive arch across the river from the Lincoln Memorial. Danielle Kurtzleben, NPR News, The White House.
2: Kenya's president has defended his administration's decision to allow the U.S. to set up an Ebola quarantine facility in the East African nation. As Michael Koloki reports, deadly protests have erupted over this.
6: Speaking in South Africa, Kenya's President William Ruto described the decision by his government to allow the U.S. to set up the quarantine facility as, quote, the right thing. Last week, the White House had said that the U.S. was setting up a facility in Kenya where Americans who had been exposed to Ebola would be quarantined. A Kenyan court later temporarily suspended plans to set up the facility. Earlier this week, protests against the quarantine center were held in the Kenyan capital, Nairobi, and the town of Nanyuki, where two people were killed. Meanwhile, East Africa's regional economic bloc, the EAC, said that mobile Ebola testing medical labs had been deployed to some member nations, including Uganda and the Democratic Republic of Congo, which have both declared an outbreak of the disease. For NPR News, I'm Michael Kaluk in Nairobi.
2: You're listening to NPR News from Washington. The Trump administration is imposing sanctions on Cuba's President Miguel Díaz-Canel and some of his family members. The sanctions also target former President Raúl Castro's son and grandson. This comes as the U.S. is increasing pressure on the Cuban government. The U.S. Labor Department will release its monthly snapshot of the nation's jobs picture later this morning. Analysts expect a little more than 100,000 jobs were created in May. That's considered good, but it would be fewer than the number of jobs created in April. A new report finds that children in the U.S. spend nearly 4 more hours on screens per week during the summer compared to the school year. As NPR's Ritu Chatterjee explains, the rise in summertime screen use is paralleled by a fall in kids' well-being.
7: The report was released by Aura, an online safety company that also has a parental monitoring app for kids' devices. It found that among kids aged 7 to 12 years, screen time jumped by 30% in the summer compared to the school year. For teens, it rose by 15%, and summer weekday screen use for both age groups stayed at weekend levels. Psychologist Lauren Lee at Aura says nighttime screen use was also

0: high during the summer months.
1: 1 in 10 kids are still active on their devices even at midnight, and we're seeing messaging rates, nighttime messaging rates, more than doubling across all age groups compared to fall.
0: While younger kids spend most of their screen time using YouTube and Roblox, teenagers prefer social media apps. Ritu Chatterjee, NPR News.
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0: It's Morning Edition from NPR News. I'm Michelle Martin.
6: And I'm Steve Inskeep. The Senate passed a bill overnight funding immigration enforcement, and it just took them 18 hours.
0: It was almost a party-line vote with just one Republican opposed. Lawmakers failed to approve amendments blocking President Trump's agreement with himself to establish a $1.8 billion fund. Democrats were outraged by the agreement. Many Republicans said they were too, but most voted to block amendments that would displease the president. In a few minutes, we'll ask a former Republican National Committee Communications Chief about these developments. But we're going to begin with the flurry of voting that continued into the early morning hours today.
6: NPR's congressional correspondent Barbara Sprunt has been up just about all night. Barbara, good morning.
7: Hey, good morning, Steve.
6: Okay, I want to talk about the amendments Michelle mentioned, but what is the underlying bill that just passed?
7: Right. So if we cast back to earlier this year, Senate Democrats blocked funding the Department of Homeland Security over concerns about the way it was conducting immigration enforcement, specifically after federal agents killed two protesters in Minneapolis. Eventually, at the end of April, after a long shutdown, Congress funded the department everything except immigration enforcement, and Republicans decided to use a budget tool called reconciliation in order to fund that, to fund ICE, to fund Border Patrol, in a separate bill. And this is that bill. It would fund those agencies for 3 years.
6: 3 years for the rest of Trump's presidency. Congress wouldn't have to vote on it again. This is a thing the president really wanted, and Democrats took the opportunity to offer amendments to that. What happened?
7: That's right. Well, you know, it's interesting. I mean, in this Votorama scenario, both parties can offer amendments, get the other party on the record on various things. And the thing that was most interesting to me were these amendments where there was crossover support. You know, there was some Republican support for an amendment to restrict funding for President Trump's ballroom, another one of his big projects, for example. But the subject that came up again and again was the Trump administration's earlier proposal to create that nearly $2 billion settlement fund you were mentioning to pay out supporters who say they've been persecuted by the government. There was a proposal from Senate Minority Leader Chuck Schumer to prevent that creation altogether. It failed, but three Republicans, including senators in tough races in Ohio and Alaska, voted with Democrats. Another proposal would have redirected the money from that fund to fraud enforcement. That had more Republican support. And Republicans writ large voted against an amendment that would prohibit payouts from any weaponization fund to people convicted of assaulting law enforcement on January 6th. Eight Republicans did join Democrats in voting for it.
6: okay, all those amendments failed. The bill did pass. Why did it get to be so difficult?
7: You know, in large part because of the White House. There was bipartisan pushback at that anti-weaponization fund. The acting attorney general said it's not going to move forward, which seemed to satisfy senators. But then the president told reporters he didn't actually know if it was scrapped or not. And he said that knowing that there are these Republican senators who are uncomfortable with the idea. So this moment for congressional Republicans is about passing this priority after all this time. But it's also a moment where there's this increasing tension and conflict with the White House. And I don't think that's stopping anytime soon.
6: Although it seems that the tension is resolved again and again with Republicans just obeying. I just want to note, Barbara, back on Monday, our own Eric McDaniel told us that as many as 30 Senate Republicans were ready to vote against Trump's fund. And then we get to actually voting. And one amendment had just 3 Republicans voting for it, leaving it shy of passing. There were other amendments that never had quite enough votes to pass. Are Republicans still trying very hard not to cross the president, even on this fund that they really didn't like?
7: You know, I think there's at least a handful of Republican senators this morning asking themselves that same question, Steve. You know, some of those GOP amendments that were crafted were made in a way to be as attractive as they could be to the full Republican conference. And as you said, we saw them fail to meet the threshold time and time again.
6: NPR's Barbara Sprunt. Thanks.
7: Thank you.
0: Let's dig into this a little bit more with Doug High. He's a political strategist and former communications director for the Republican National Committee. Good morning, Doug.
8: Good morning.
0: So among the senators who did vote for this amendment to block what the administration calls the anti-weaponization fund are Senators Tom Tillis and Bill Cassidy. They're part of a group that's become known as the YOLO caucus, meaning you only live once. Now, of course, Cassidy lost his reelection bid, and Tillis has said he's not seeking a third term. But ultimately, they did vote for the final bill, which included the fund. How do you read the outcome? Did they lose their nerve when it came time for the big vote? What do you think?
8: Well, you know, I'm reminded that Frank Sinatra sang a song that said, I've heard that song before. And for 10 years now, we've been looking at not just the forest through the trees, but every individual leaf, every individual vote, and saying, what does it say about Donald Trump's hold on the Republican Party? And the reality is, every time for 10 years now, there's been some sort of vote like this, Republicans have supported the president. And typically, members of a party support their incumbent president. And with Donald Trump using every bit of leverage that he has, it shouldn't be any surprise that these votes continue to either pass in Trump's favor or fail in Trump's favor.
0: So the two senators we mentioned, the president has largely managed to force these lawmakers out of their seats in primaries. But there are other senators in competitive races this fall, like Susan Collins, Dan Sullivan. They also voted for the amendment that didn't pass, but did vote for the final bill. So is this a situation where you vote for something knowing it's not going to have any effect on the final outcome just so you can say you did? Or why even bother?
8: Yeah, that's one of the things we used to call when I worked in House leadership, releasing your votes. When you have enough votes to pass, Obamacare in 2010 was a perfect example of this. It barely passed the House, so that once Nancy Pelosi had the votes necessary to pass it, those members who needed to vote no for their own political purposes, you release those votes. Go ahead, do whatever you need to do for your political purposes or back in your district, because we have the votes necessary to do what we want to do. It's exactly what happened this week and has happened time and time again.
0: It's, you know, it's one thing, though, to help loyalists win primaries to secure a spot or to secure a spot for in the general or for the runoff. But then some of these people have to go off and win over broader voting populations in November's midterms. And I just wonder if the administration is giving any thought to that in the way it is addressing these issues going forward. I mean, because the president, as we all have known, has become very unforgiving about people who have thwarted his agenda or he perceives as thwarting his agenda or not being sufficiently loyal. But going forward, I'm just wondering if the calculation changes for them at all.
8: I don't think the calculation changes today between any point between in this for a second Trump administration or the first Trump administration. And remember, Donald Trump wields power differently and more than any president we've seen in the past. He's a sort of Damocles for Republicans because they know that at any moment they could be asleep and Trump has tweeted at 2:30 in the morning that pick your Republican member of Congress or senator is a loser or is disloyal or whatever it may be. And that means that they have a very real problem in a general election, Because if 5 or 10% of the MAGA base says they're not going to support pick your candidate in November, they have a very real problem that isn't about independent voters or those voters who voted for Biden in 2020 and Trump in 2024. If a part of the base decides they're not going to show up because Trump has threatened that member of Congress or that senator, they have a very real political problem.
0: So you may consider this redundant, but I'm going to ask it anyway. The House passed a war powers resolution attempting to restrain President Trump on Iran. And then last night, some House Republicans defied the leadership and voted with Democrats in favor of billions more in military aid to Ukraine and more sanctions on Russia. Your takeaway is?
8: 4 Republicans in the House voted for the war powers resolution. That's 1.8% of the House Republican conference. That's not a big number.
0: Okay. That is former Republican National Committee Communications Director Doug Hyde. Doug, thank you.
8: Thank you.
6: For the first time in 60 years, a case of New World screwworm has been found on American soil. A calf in Texas was infected with a flesh-eating fly larva. NPR's Ping Huang reports on the bug that poses a major threat to the cattle industry.
9: To the U.S. Department of Agriculture, the discovery of a single screwworm case is like an emergency. Here's Secretary Brooke Rollins in a media call.
10: We have a unified incident command team. We've established a 20-kilometer control area, a zone around the detection.
9: Within hours of hearing about the suspected case, the USDA sent a team of responders to Texas. Officials had been alert to the possibility for several years as reports of the screwworm fly moved up from the South American continent.
10: The fly doesn't fly itself, or I should say herself, long distances.
9: Rollins says the fly and larva move with the cattle trade.
10: And that's how it's moved from South America, Central America into Mexico and how it eventually got to America.
9: The fly lays eggs in open wounds, which hatch into flesh-eating larvae. Bud Dinges with the Texas Animal Health Commission says the calf was found at a South Texas ranch in Zavala County, about 60 miles from the U.S.-Mexico border.
11: We had a 3-week-old beef calf that had an umbilical lesion. It had larvae in the umbilical lesion itself there.
9: The discovery set off big alarm bells among cattle ranchers. If it spreads widely, it could be devastating to the cattle industry, according to a joint report from Texas A&M and the USDA last year. Rear Admiral Michael Schmoyer with USDA is leading the agency's efforts against screwworm.
12: And so I do want to emphasize that there is only one infested animal. It is that 3-week-old beef calf. It is not a danger to the food supply.
9: The screwworm larva only eats living flesh, including that of livestock, wild animals, and pets, and in rare cases, humans. In the early 1900s, the New World screwworm was a scourge on the cattle industry until it was eradicated in the 1960s by the release of many, many sterile flies. They mate but don't have babies, so the population goes down. Schmoyer says that's the main strategy today, releasing more sterile flies.
12: 2 million flies are dispersed. That'll be done twice a week for a total of 4 million flies a week.
9: USDA officials are also asking ranchers to be vigilant and check their cattle. The U.S. is planning to open a new sterile fly factory in Texas next year. Ping Huang, NPR News.

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1: I'm Dr. Anthony Lazowitz, and this is Climate Connections. As the climate warms, many areas are experiencing more rain and flooding. And Jennifer Glenister, owner of New Morning Farm in central Pennsylvania, is feeling the consequences of extreme and unpredictable weather firsthand. At her farm, she grows organic fruits, vegetables, and herbs to sell at farmers markets.
2: Everything from arugula to zucchini.
1: Glenister says in the past, low-lying areas in her farm flooded regularly in the winter when vegetables were not growing, so she could prevent erosion by planting cover crops that hold soil in place with their roots. But now, she says floods sometimes hit during the early growing season and destroy young vegetable plants.
2: That's hard.
1: But she says losing soil to erosion is worse.
2: I can plant another crop. I can't replace the soil.
1: So to adapt to the changing climate, Glenister is now growing fewer crops in her low-lying fields. Instead, she's asking neighbors on higher ground to grow crops that she can buy and resell at farmers markets. She's determined to persevere.
2: It won't be the way it was. It won't be the way it is now. But I think within our community of farms, we can continue to grow food and serve our customers.
1: Climate Connections is produced by the Yale Center for Environmental Communication. 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
6: I'm Michelle Martin.
7: And I'm A. Martinez. It seems like fewer and fewer things unite us anymore. But I got a quick story about that. So growing up, I was very close with my uncle, very conservative guy, originally from Ecuador, a U.S. Marine, very religious. I was also very close with my stepfather, his polar opposite in so many ways. My stepfather had long blonde hair, green eyes, a Southern California pot-smoking, sandal-wearing, tree-hugging hippie. But even they were able to bond, and they bonded over the music of Earth, Wind, and Fire. You're a shining star. Since the 1970s, few bands have crossed as many divides as Earth, Wind, and Fire. All sorts of people love them. The big horns, the theatrical stage show, the funk, the ballads, you name it, everything. Debuting Sunday, an HBO documentary directed by Questlove shares a few lesser-known aspects of their story. Actually, it's a heck of a title, too. Earth, Wind, and Fire, to be celestial versus That's the Weight of the World.
8: The funk was the funk, but the chords were jazz, classical. Meanwhile, it's sitting on this tribal African beat.
9: It was really ahead of its time.
8: I think it took a moment for everyone to go, what the heck? What is this?
7: Those were the voices of Lionel Richie and her, both big Earth, Wind, and Fire fans. The band was created by the late Maurice White, a former jazz drummer. Now, early on, he laid out three principles the band would follow. One, write music for a universal audience. Two, evolve consciousness through music. And three, change the world.
10: His vision was spot on, musically, culturally. You know, he was right on time.
7: That's bass player Verdeen White, Maurice's brother.
11: Walk around, right where around. Say a little paper, try to put you down.
7: At first, the band focused on building up its black audience. But in April of 1974, they played a music festival called California Jam. Now, the lineup included these acts. Get this. Black Sabbath, The Eagles, Deep Purple, Emerson, Lake and Palmer, Seals and Croft, and Earth, Wind and Fire. Or as Maurice White says in the documentary,
0: sometimes you have to go against the grain, do things that everybody else wouldn't do. We dare it, you know, we were daring, you know.
7: Around 250,000 people were in the crowd that day, most of them white. For Dean White and drummer Ralph Johnson, remember that performance as a pivotal moment for the band.
6: We were thoroughly embraced. I mean, they loved what we did. And we were so different, they had to take a moment to just kind of figure out what the heck we were doing.
11: Right.
6: And we were definitely dressed very differently.
11: Yeah, we were. We had fur on and it was hot out there, too.
6: It was a whole thing going on with us, you know, and it just kind of went on from there.
7: And that led to their next album, That's the Way of the World, which cemented them as one of the biggest bands in the country.

0: I dare you not to move when you hear those songs. Now, a lot of hits followed as Maurice White kept the band focused on those three original principles. Singer Philip Bailey recalls some room for collaboration, but he emphasized that Maurice was the clear leader.
1: Well, he's the pilot of the plane. Where you go depends on his vision and his direction.
0: Did you ever question Maurice White?
1: Of course I did. I mean, I wasn't a puppet. But, you know, I think in doing so, I always found great answers and great direction, but everything was working. It was all going strong. And so, you know, when it's happening like that, there's no need to question it.
0: But as the documentary explains, White's ambition took him in different directions, producing for other acts, opening his own recording studio. Eventually, the collaborative nature of Earth, Wind, and Fire disappeared. Maurice White brought in outsiders to reshape the band's sound without much consultation from the band itself. Then in 1983, Maurice White surprised everyone by shutting the band down. He was going solo. Ralph Johnson and Philip Bailey remember that moment differently. First, here's Ralph Johnson.
2: Well, leading a group of this size for all these years was a tremendous responsibility. Eventually, we would take a break, and we would come back together in 1988.
1: We didn't take no break. We broke up.
2: Philip likes to say we broke up. I call it a hiatus.
1: I don't know why Philip likes to say it's a break.
2: A hiatus is a temporary stop in activity.
1: If you stop paying somebody, you sell all your clothes, all your stage clothes, and you don't speak to the person, and it's a hiatus.
2: because we came back together. We came back together. It must have been a hiatus.
0: It sounds more like a bi-atus.
2: I like that. Two different approaches on the breakup.
1: Right.
0: But by the time Earth, Wind, and Fire reformed, tastes had changed, and they never scored another hit on the pop charts again. But with a new century came new flowers. Earth, Wind, and Fire was inducted into the Rock and Roll Hall of Fame in 2000. They played the White House in 2009, the first act to play there during superfan Barack Obama's presidency. The Kennedy Center honors followed in 2019, although Maurice White did not live to see that achievement. He died 3 years earlier. The band, though, has carried on without him. They continue to play to this day, and they've got a big summer tour starting next weekend. Verdeen White, Ralph Johnson, and Philip Bailey, they take their roles as stewards of this music seriously.
3: People come up and they thank us for making the music. They thank us.
2: And now you can look at it and say, hey, you were able to contribute to the cultural fabric, not just of the United States, but of the world.
1: It's definitely humbling and inspiring. And it really shows that Maurice's vision for lifting the consciousness of listeners and making a positive impact, you know, was one that came to fruition. Do you remember
0: when it first died, September? The documentary is called Earth, Wind, and Fire, to be celestial versus That's the Weight of the World. It debuts Sunday on HBO. This is NPR News.
4: Death Cab for Cutie frontman Ben Gibbard was working on the band's latest project while going through a divorce. But he says he didn't want to write from a place of anger.
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6: This is LAist 89.3, serving Long Beach, Laguna Beach, Malibu, and the rest of Greater Los Angeles.
7: Hey, McKenna Kramer here. Sustainers are the heartbeat of our newsroom. 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
8: Live from NPR News in Washington, I'm Dave Mattingly. Members of the Senate pulled an all-nighter on Capitol Hill, approving $70 billion for federal immigration enforcement early this morning. The package funds U.S. Immigration and Customs Enforcement as well as the Border Patrol for 3 years through the end of President Trump's second term. One Republican, Alaska's Lisa Murkowski, voted against the bill. It now heads to the House. Regulators say the U.S. Postal Service won't run out of cash next year, as had been previously feared. NPR's Hansi Lo Wong says the updated outlook follows the Postal Service's decision to stop contributing to workers' retirement plans.
9: With people sending a lot less mail compared to decades ago, Postmaster General David Steiner told Congress back in March that the U.S. Postal Service was on track to be out of money and have to stop deliveries within a year. But the acting chair of the Postal Regulatory Commission, Robert Taub, now tells a House Oversight Subcommittee that regulators have suspended requirements for USPS to make around $15 billion in retirement payments over the next few years.
10: The commission's action offers some breathing room and extends the time before the Postal Service's reported insolvency and the stated crisis of stopping mail delivery to at least another several years, provided the Postal Service makes judicious decisions about its expenditures starting now.
9: USPS is a financial supporter of NPR. Hansi Lo Wong, NPR News.
8: This is NPR News. A new study says larger wildfires in the U.S. over the last decade have been making the air dirtier and more deadly. Researchers writing in the journal Science say smoke from the fires has been reversing gains made from 2003 to 2015 to reduce national smog levels. The study puts much of the blame on climate change. The Men's World Cup soccer tournament kicks off in less than a week at stadiums in the U.S., Canada, and Mexico. NPR's Rebecca Hersher says an NPR analysis finds many of the matches could be played in dangerous heat.
11: NPR found 39 of the 104 World Cup matches this summer are very likely to see dangerously hot, humid weather. Donald Mullen studies heat risk at Queen's University Belfast.
12: Obviously, if you schedule these matches in the mid-afternoon at some of these hottest locations, then that's your recipe for disasters.
11: For example, the World Cup final is scheduled for 3 p.m. on July 19th in New Jersey. That game is at high risk for dangerous heat and humidity. FIFA says extra water breaks will help protect players, but did not respond to questions about exactly how fans will be protected. Rebecca Hersher, NPR News.
8: And in a reversal, FIFA now says it won't allow fans to bring reusable water bottles into the soccer stadiums. I'm Dave Mattingly, NPR News, in Washington.
13: Hi, I'm McKenna Kramer. I'm a reporter at LAist, and I'm here with Austin Cross, our Morning Edition host, during our June member drive to share what some LAist listeners are saying about why they chose to become sustaining members. Like Yanai Malin in Los Angeles says, I listen all the time and am finally giving monthly. Thank you.
14: Carolyn Carey in Long Beach says, longtime donor, first-time sustainer. I'm canceling a streaming service that I rarely watch and redirecting that money to LAist. 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Thank you for the great work. Wow, thank you, Carolyn.
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16: It's Morning Edition from NPR News. I'm Steve Inskeep.
17: And I'm Michelle Martin. Good morning. The Trump administration wants to end a requirement for large and mid-sized companies to disclose their workers' race, ethnicity, and gender. The rule, in place since 1966, is meant to root out discrimination in hiring and promotions. But priorities at the nation's premier civil rights agency have changed. NPR's Andrea Hsu reports.
18: The Equal Employment Opportunity Commission began gathering demographic data at the height of the civil rights era, a time when
19: Black workers tended to be congregated in the less skilled general laborer jobs.
18: and not the higher skilled positions
19: that would be better paid, that would lead toward advancement and managerial opportunities.
18: Carla Gilbride was at the EEOC during the Biden administration. Over decades, she says, the data has played a key role in holding employers accountable.
19: It's one of the first things that you can look at as you're trying to learn more.
18: About why, say, there are so few women or Black people in leadership at a certain company. But now the EEOC has given the White House a proposal to stop collecting the data altogether. What's more, the agency also wants to overturn a 1979 rule, one that allowed companies to take temporary steps to hire, say, more women or Black people, if the data revealed an imbalance. Hi Feldblum served as a commissioner under President Obama.
20: So this is the EEOC giving employers the roadmap of how they can take race and gender into account in a positive way and not violate the law that says you cannot discriminate on the basis of race or sex.
18: But President Trump's EEOC is not okay with that roadmap. Agency Chair Andrea Lucas has repeatedly argued that race or sex should never influence employment decisions. On social media, she called on white men to come forward if they think they've been denied opportunities because of their race or sex. And she's going after companies she thinks have crossed the line. In an interview with NPR earlier this year, she said the rules are the same for everyone, no matter who's the victim. Who's the oppressor?
21: Those terms don't matter based on race. If you're being treated differently based on race, the exact same rules apply to you.
18: Lucas elaborated on that point at the Fortune Workplace Innovation Summit last month. She argued her agency exists to ensure equal opportunity, not equitable outcomes.
22: Are you going to say that the solution is a perpetual victim complex where the reason someone should have rights is because they were victimized previously?
18: She called that an ugly version of our country.
22: Regardless of what has happened before, the way to stop discriminating based on race is to stop discriminating based on race. The end, full stop.
18: But getting rid of the 1979 rule won't actually be the end. A pair of Supreme Court precedents stand in the way. These decades-old rulings found employers could give preferential treatment to people of color and women to address underrepresentation as long as it was temporary and didn't create an absolute barrier for white people or men. Feldblum says those landmark decisions remain good law, but for how long, she's not sure.
20: I think the Supreme Court is just waiting for a case that might allow them to overturn those two important cases.
18: And the way things are going at the EEOC, such a case could already be in the pipeline. Andrea Hsu, NPR News.
16: One American veteran has led the way in making use of a plot of land in Los Angeles. The government has said for decades that it wants to make use of that land for veterans' housing. The government said this without doing it. Then a man found his own use for some of the real estate. NPR's Quill Lawrence has his story.
23: I first met John Fulmer years ago doing outreach to homeless veterans on Hollywood Boulevard. Combat vets sleeping on sidewalks, steps away from the glamour and the movie stars, it was a jarring contradiction. But where I saw him last was the Japanese Garden on the West LA VA campus. And that is a more comforting contradiction.
24: We are here in the city. And aside from, like, an occasional helicopter, it's hard to imagine you're only a quarter mile away from the 405 freeway.
23: The garden was built in 1968, but for at least 20 years it's been neglected and overgrown. That's how Fulmer found it about 6 years ago and started to clean it up.
24: And it's just such a peaceful place, and I think that this place truly is a deserving place for the veterans.
23: There's a chain of koi ponds with giant goldfish. There are some new Japanese maple trees and a shrinking number of non-native eucalyptus. Hopefully beehives soon. Veterans volunteer every Thursday. One Air Force veteran comes and spends the whole day breaking sticks into mulch as a kind of meditation. Some pull weeds and clear brush. Some just hang out.
24: So we always tell the vets, like, you don't have to come here and work. The simple art of stepping into the garden justifies its purpose.
23: As an aside, the land for this whole 387-acre campus was donated back in 1888, specifically for use by veterans. By 2012, an NPR investigation found the VA was using it for all sorts of other things while thousands of veterans slept on the streets. many lawsuits and sit-ins and government promises later, there's now housing for more than 1,200 vets and construction all over the campus. But it's years behind schedule. The Trump administration promised to supercharge building here, but then did not ask for a single new bed in its budget request. VA told NPR they will request that funding later. The VA canceled some non-veteran leases, but then it appealed a court order to rapidly build new housing.
0: Hey, Ricardo, how are you?
23: As he greets other vets along the path, it's not like Fulmer is oblivious to all the turmoil around the campus. The garden is an escape, but it's also a key part of what the VA campus needs if it's going to be a community and not just a giant homeless shelter, he says.
24: And so the vets are a little upset because they get this far up North Campus and there's no supermarkets, there's no nothing. No coffee shops, there's nothing. And I have to keep telling them, just hold on, like, something will come, and then it is our job as veterans to make the most of it.
23: The dream is to make it a place where vets want to live permanently, not just when they get back on their feet. There could be housing for hundreds of middle-class veterans who work at the VA hospital, or student veterans. Fulmer wants to have movie showings in the natural amphitheater below the garden. Lots of activities, especially for vets recovering from addiction. They need things to help occupy them and maybe inspire them.
24: Every single Thursday from sunup to sundown, we're out here with master gardeners. When something was left for 20 years of neglect, now we're just learning what to take back, what to throw away. And this is proof that 1 year of consistency can beat back 20 years of neglect.
23: He sees that in himself, in lots of other veterans who end up here, and in the rough beauty of the still unfinished garden. Quill Lawrence, NPR News, Los Angeles.

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3: Good morning, I'm Charles Haviland at the BBC. Ukraine says it's carried out marine drone attacks on vessels in the Sea of Azov, lying between Russia and the Crimean Peninsula and its ports. Azerbaijan says five of its citizens have been killed in attacks on two cargo ships in the Sea of Azov, but it didn't apportion blame. In West Africa, the military government of Mali has banned the use of motorcycles outside major urban areas in an attempt to tackle armed groups. They use the bikes to move quickly across desert or semi-desert terrain, launching attacks and evading security forces. The BBC's Makuachi Okafor.
4: The ban is expected to affect many people, especially in rural areas of Mali, where motorcycles are widely used to move people, goods and services. The authorities have also suspended the import and sales of motorcycles and spare parts for 1 year.
3: Japanese officials are using drones as they search for a fugitive bear, which attacked and injured several people earlier this week. Kurumi Mori in Tokyo says the animal has been described as extremely intelligent.
5: The wild black bear broke into an electronics factory. The bear was shot with a tranquilizer dart, but it didn't work. The bear then apparently escaped the building on its own, possibly by unlatching a window and pushing it open. The mayor said officials also saw the bear drinking water from a tap, adding it may have turned the handle itself.
3: I'm Charles Haviland at the BBC in London.
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7: 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I'm Megan McCarty-Carino.
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7: President Donald Trump signed an executive order this week, similar to one he called off last month, asking AI companies to give the government a first look at advanced models that could have national security implications. I asked Liz Lopato for her take. She's a senior reporter at The Verge.
9: You may recall way back in the midst of the Biden administration that there was a similar executive order about AI models, and it upset Mark Andreessen and Ben Horowitz of A16Z so much that they made a whole video about how they were going to vote for Donald Trump because Donald Trump was going to give them what they wanted on AI. And looking at this order, it's like, this is not that different than the one that they objected to. And this is even with, you know, the input of like another venture capitalist, David Sachs. So I find myself like a little bemused by this. Like the thing that like the Biden administration did that was so bad is now fine as long as it's coming from the Trump administration. Like, okay, boys, sure.
0: I mean, I think it maybe sort of speaks to kind of some of the evolution in the coalitional politics around AI. Obviously, the Trump administration has been pretty lockstep with industry in terms of its approach early on, you know, kind of accelerationist in its view. But that politics is maybe getting a little bit riskier at this point.
9: Yeah, and we've also seen an agreement that Anthropic wanted the DoD to sign to not use their tech in a really specific way for targeting and killing people. And the DoD like threw an enormous fit about it and ended up making a deal with OpenAI instead. And like one of the things to keep in mind about people who are running AI, especially the frontier models in this country, is that they all kind of hate each other. And so it's really hard for them to get into alignment when you need to get something uniform, when you're pushing against, you know, something that's going on in the Trump administration, particularly right now when we're seeing a lot of the major companies getting in line for IPO.
0: Right. So, I mean, this executive order does seem to be voluntary. I mean, how much of an onus do you think this actually puts on AI labs?
9: I think not much, but I think it does relieve some pressure on Republican politicians, because one of the things that has been sort of happening quietly in the background is that some of the objections to AI have been coming as objections to data centers. So, you know, this is a pretty voluntary framework. It gives the industry the opportunity to say that they're cooperating with the government without there being sort of a forcing function. But at the same time, I think it comes out of this sort of shift in, I would say, the last 2 years, and the fact that AI just is not that popular.
0: That's Liz Lopato at The Verge. This conversation was part of our Tech Week in Review segment. You can find it on our website, marketplace.org/techbites. Jesus Alvarado produced this episode. I'm Megan McCarty-Carino, and that's Marketplace Tech. This is APM.
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11: I'm LAist reporter Libby Rainey. I've been covering the World Cup, which has a history in Southern California. Join me for a free screening of the new documentary, Summer of 94. It follows the rise of the U.S. men's national team on the road to the 1994 tournament. It's Wednesday, June 10th at the Crawford in Pasadena. 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
13: From Marketplace, I'm Nancy Marshall-Genzer in Washington. First, global food prices stabilized in May after a big jump in April. That's according to the latest data from the UN Food and Agriculture Organization. It warned the closure of the Strait of Hormuz and disruptions to energy and fertilizer markets could still cause higher prices down the road. Marketplace's Nova Safo is here with more. Good morning, Nova.
14: Hi, Nancy.
13: So let's start with the good news. Food prices are stabilizing?
14: Yeah, so this May report is evidence of why we often say that food and energy prices are volatile. A lot of factors can affect whether they go up or down. As to whether this latest report from the UN is good news, it's probably more of a mixed bag. Wheat and corn prices are still rising. Some vegetable oils saw declines. Meat prices were flat overall, dairy down a bit. Sugar prices up dramatically, 7.5% in a month. Why, you might ask? Because sugarcane can be used to make ethanol, a biofuel, and as energy prices rise, it becomes more attractive to divert harvests to ethanol production.
13: Okay, that makes sense. But what's the overall takeaway from the report?
14: You know, well, I'd say the biggest takeaway is that we're not out of the woods. The UN is still expecting declining wheat harvests, for example. Global cereal reserves are healthy, so it'll offset some of that decline, but there are still supply concerns, and prices are higher than they were a year ago, up 3%. Now, a separate report out today from the UN World Food Program found that as many as 45 million people around the world are already in danger of severe hunger this year because of the Iran war disruptions, because of the closure of the Strait of Hormuz, and the effect that's had in pushing up energy prices and fertilizer prices. You need both energy to transport food, fertilizer to grow it. And particularly in danger of severe hunger are people in Somalia, Afghanistan, and Sri Lanka.
13: Thank you, Nova.
14: You're welcome.
13: Let's do the numbers. The Dow, S&P, and NASDAQ futures are mixed in the 1 to 9/10% range, with the Dow future up 81 points. 10-year Treasury yield is up at 4.48%. Later this morning, we'll get the official government tally of hiring and unemployment for the month of May. Forecasters predict the U.S. economy added 105,000 jobs last month. That would be slightly lower than April's rate of 115,000. The unemployment rate is expected to remain steady at 4.3%, the same as April. And Bitcoin is on track for its worst week since February. It's down about 13% so far this week. The drop is part of a broader pullback in risk assets this week. Traders are weighing ongoing uncertainty around trade policy, the war in the Middle East, and the Federal Reserve's path on interest rates.
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13: It's a busy time of year for wedding planners. Couples typically start tying the knot around May, with the busy season stretching into the fall. Weddings are big business in the U.S. Last year alone, the marriage biz generated more than $100 billion, according to the wedding planning platform The Knot. But with rising prices and economic uncertainty weighing on consumers, will couples keep spending big on the big day? Esther Lee is editorial director at The Knot. She joins us now for this edition of The Marketplace Economic Pulse, views on the economy from a range of perspectives. Esther, good morning.
16: Good morning. Thank you for having me.
13: Of course. So I had a medium-sized June wedding. My husband and I did stay within our budget. We will celebrate our anniversary on June 13th. Are people still willing to spend a lot on a wedding right now?
16: So the $100 billion U.S. wedding industry remains resilient. We actually did see 2 million couples getting married last year, with an average spend at around $34,000, which is the national average. And we're seeing that couples are indeed planning weddings, hiring vendors, and of course, celebrating with their loved ones.
13: Are couples, though, becoming more price sensitive? Where might they be still willing to spend big? Where might they sort of cut back?
16: Weddings continue to be a non-negotiable investment for couples. Our data actually shows that 95% of couples are grateful to celebrate in person, and 80% are in fact looking forward to their wedding day more than anything else this year. Where they're willing to spend, of course, is first and foremost on giving their guests the best experience. We find that that is the number one priority for couples when they go into the wedding planning process.
13: Now, there's a new wrinkle, relatively new wrinkle here. Toward the end of last year, couples had to start planning weddings with tariffs in mind, according to your annual Real Wedding Study. I cannot imagine having to deal with that. How are couples adapting so far this year?
16: We do find that couples are incredibly resourceful when it comes to budgets, understanding costs. I say this often to couples, but there are the need to haves and the nice to haves. And to really be honest and forthright about those discussions with your partner up front, whether that be the catering, the band, you know, a certain DJ, a certain hotel where you want to get married, all of these factors, these are things that you need to communicate about throughout to keep the economics in mind.
13: As you look ahead to the peak wedding season coming up, what are you expecting to see in terms of spending for this year, more than last year, less?
16: So here's one recurring thing that we have seen on our side from the data perspective. Guest experience and personalization continues to grow. We see that the spend per guest has increased to $292 per attendee, and that is up $8 since 2024.
13: Wow, I need to get invited to some weddings. Esther Lee is editorial director at The Knot. Thank you.
16: Thank you so much, and happy anniversary again.
13: In Washington, I'm Nancy Marshall Genzer with the Marketplace Morning Report. From APM, American Public Media.
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20: Good morning. California election officials preach patience as vote counts continue, while Governor Newsom says haters are just trying to tear a good state down. It's Morning Edition on LAist 89.3. I'm Austin Cross.
21: You talk about this California derangement syndrome, and I think that's real.
20: We'll have more on what he's saying and get you the latest numbers this morning. Elsewhere, the midterms are coming, and some

0: after his name showed up in the Epstein files, and if he talked to L.A. Mayor Bass after she said he should leave.
1: No and yes.
0: Okay, our reporter Libby Rainey's on that. It's Friday, June 5th. National news from NPR comes at you next.
2: Live from NPR News in Washington, I'm Corva Coleman. The Senate has passed a huge measure that will fund federal immigration efforts for 3 years. It's worth about $70 billion. The Senate debate lasted about 18 hours, and in the end, it was a near party-line vote. Democrats tried to add an amendment that would block one of President Trump's priorities. That's to create a nearly $2 billion fund to pay people who claimed they were targeted by the federal government. But NPR's Barbara Sprunt says that amendment failed.
3: There was bipartisan pushback at that anti-weaponization fund. The acting attorney general said it's not going to move forward, which seemed to satisfy senators. But then the president told reporters he didn't actually know if it was scrapped or not. And he said that knowing that there are these Republican senators who are uncomfortable with the idea. So this moment for congressional Republicans is about passing this priority after all this time. But it's also a moment where there's this increasing tension and conflict with the White House. And I don't think that's stopping anytime soon.
2: NPR's Barbara Sprunt reporting. Just a week after a Russian drone crashed into an apartment building in eastern Romania, an armed drone exploded in a Romanian port. Terry Schultz says there were no injuries or major damage.
4: The Romanian Defense Ministry says the naval drone self-detonated mid-morning after being detected earlier by authorities who closed off the area in the civilian port of Constanta. While Romanian officials have not yet revealed whether the drone was Russian or Ukrainian, they did confirm it was not one of their own and described it as being of the type used in the war in Ukraine. Romanian President Nicolae Dan was on his way to a European Union summit when the incident occurred, and he wrote on X that, quote, such particularly serious situations are the direct consequences of the war of aggression unleashed by Russia against Ukraine. EU Commission President Ursula von der Leyen echoed that, expressing solidarity with Romania and saying Europe urgently needs more anti-drone capabilities. For NPR News, I'm Terry Schultz in Brussels.
2: In the U.S., rising mortgage rates are dragging down the spring home buying season. According to the online real estate platform Redfin, new home listings are declining. NPR's Stephen Bisaha reports sellers are taking their homes off the market.
5: It was expected to be a strong home buying season. Average interest rates for a 30-year fixed mortgage dropped below 6% in February, the first time in 3.5 years. But the war against Iran increased the cost of borrowing, and this week the mortgage rate is about 6.5%. Real estate business Zillow says sales in May were below where they were a year ago, nearly 3%. And housing recovery is back on pause. Families choosing to stick with renting are seeing the benefits of an apartment construction boom. The retail data company Yardi Matrix reports the average advertised rent was virtually flat compared to a year earlier. Stephen Bisaha, NPR News.
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0: Live from LAS News, I'm Austin Cross. Let's start with the latest vote count in the LA Mayor's race. Dethia Rahman keeps gaining ground on Spencer Pratt for that second spot in the fall runoff. The latest ballot drop gave her about 4,000 more votes than Pratt, though she still trails him by a little more than 33,000. LA County says more than 675,000 ballots still need processing, but it's not clear how many include votes for mayor. California's Secretary of State's preaching patience as votes continue to be counted. Shirley Weber says the process was always going to take up to 30 days after Election Day, and accuracy comes before speed. Her statement's in reaction to President Trump, who says he's investigating California's counting process. Governor Newsom says election skeptics are just trying to tear California down.
6: You talk about this California derangement syndrome, and I think that's real. Turn on Fox, turn on Newsmax, turn on One American News. Listen to these podcasters and podcasts, this sort of obsession. But remarkably, if you look back in the last number of years, we have no peers. And I don't say that arrogantly. I say that truthfully.
0: Republican governor candidate Steve Hilton holds a news conference this morning to address the counting process. Dozens of federal agents and LAPD officers swept MacArthur Park yesterday, arresting 13 people on charges ranging from drinking in public to narcotics possession. Assistant Police Chief Imada Tingarides says cleaning up the park's a top priority.
7: We promised we would not stop. LAPD's Gang and Narcotics and Rampart Division personnel, working with our federal partners, have remained engaged and on the ground in this community.
0: A similar raid last month led to 18 arrests.

0: including two accused of being local drug suppliers. Let's hit the diamond. Yeah, Dodgers lost to the Arizona Diamondbacks 3-2 last night. Pitcher Tanner Scott gave up a walk-off home run in the ninth inning. They kick off a three-game series against the Angels tonight at 7:10. Over in college, USC starts a best-of-three series against North Carolina in the NCAA Super Regionals. The winner moves on to the eight-team College World Series. Today's weather, look for sunny conditions, highs in the 70s and lower 80s from the beaches to downtown L.A., low 90s in the San Fernando Valley. Let's take a look at some temperatures right now. 63 degrees in downtown Los Angeles, 59 in Riverside, 55 in Agora Hills. For more LAist news, go to LAist.com. 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
4: It's Morning Edition from NPR News. I'm Michelle Martin.
5: And I'm Steve Inskeep. The congressional Republicans who challenged the president's agenda this week broke with tradition.
4: Most Republican lawmakers said little about military intervention in Venezuela and Iran, troops in American cities, sweeping immigration crackdowns, the dismantling of agencies, and the consolidation of power in the executive office. Now, there are small signs of pushback against a president who's been the dominant force in the Republican Party for a decade.
5: NPR's Franco Ordonez is covering this. Franco, good morning.
6: Good morning, Steve.
5: I want to emphasize small signs of pushback, but what's happening?
6: Yeah, a few examples. I mean, for the last couple of days where Trump may have pushed the envelope a little bit too far. I mean, one was when Trump tapped a housing agency official, Bill Pulte, who has no experience in intelligence, being tapped to be the acting director of national intelligence, a position charged with coordinating more than a dozen intelligence agencies. I mean, Pulte is better known for going after Trump's political enemies. I mean, one senator, Tom Tillis of North Carolina, called him an incendiary attack dog on CNBC. Trump also announced that he'd like to nominate his former personal attorney, Todd Blanche, as attorney general. It was Blanche who championed that very unpopular anti-weaponization fund. I mean, critics called it a slush fund for Trump supporters who felt victimized by the government, including those convicted of January 6th crimes, on top of several Republicans who balked at the fund in the Senate. I mean, just one more example, Steve. In the House, four Republicans joined with Democrats to rebuke Trump over the war in Iran.
5: Yeah, and that's a rare one where enough Republicans actually voted for something that would pass. Why are some Republicans finding their voices?
6: Well, I mean, it comes down to politics and a bit of the calendar. I mean, Trump was obviously never really a consensus builder. He always led through fear of retribution. And his ability to kind of unify these swaths of the Republican Party, as well as bring into the fold new voters, was the reason he won in 2016 and 2024. But we're in a different period right now, even from just 2 years ago. Much of that is due to the war in Iran that Trump initiated. And polls show Americans, including some Republicans, are souring on the president's leadership, particularly the economy. I mean, gas prices, as we've reported, have risen to more than $4 a gallon, and that's making everything more expensive.
5: Just as the midterms are coming.
6: Yeah, exactly. I mean, all this plays into the midterms. I was talking with John McHenry, a veteran Republican strategist. He told me it's normal to accept a little distance from the president at this point after the primaries.
7: Part of what's going on, though, is that we are largely through the primaries, where the president can do the most damage to people who cross him within his own party, and moving on to the general, where I think some people either feel a little bit more vulnerable or feel like they need to, you know, in a year that doesn't look great for Republicans right now, want to establish their own record.
5: Is the president a lame duck then?
6: Well, I mean, I think that's a little bit early to say. I mean, he's come back so many times before, after the 2020 election, after the January 6 riots. And frankly, Steve, a lot could change in the next few months, especially if the war in Iran ends and gas prices go down. I mean, Trump could be looking better politically if the economy improves.
5: NPR's Frank Ordonez, thanks so much.
6: Thank you, Steve.
4: Let's bring in somebody who is watching what voters think of the president's agenda. Jim Hobart is a Republican pollster and partner at Public Opinion Strategies. He's worked on many GOP gubernatorial and Senate campaigns. And let me mention for this interview, he's not doing work for the White House, and he was nice enough to stop by our studios in Washington, D.C. Jim Hobart, good morning. Thanks for coming.
8: Good morning. Great to be here.
4: So we've watched the president slip in some prominent polls. For example, The Economist tracks polling by YouGov and says Trump hit a new low this week, a net approval rating of -25. So why do you think voters are souring on him? So that's the first question. And of course, I need you to tell us which voters, because as we just heard, the president's been very persuasive in Republican primaries for the most part. Republican voters have followed his lead on some of those things. So why are voters souring on him, and which voters are we talking about?
8: I think you are seeing some slippage, and it's largely due to the war in Iran, especially how that is playing further into cost concerns that voters have, right? I always say that gas prices are the one price that everyone sees essentially on a billboard. So voters are very aware of gas prices. But to your other point, I think it's important to note that the president remains incredibly popular with the majority of Republican voters, especially the types of voters who vote in Republican primaries.
4: Okay, but so now primaries are for the most part over. So now we're moving into the general, okay? Franco mentioned several Senate Republicans who say they oppose the administration's anti-weaponization fund, like Susan Collins of Maine, Dan Sullivan of Alaska. But so now that these folks are, for the most part, past their primaries, are they more likely to sort of be more outspoken, people who are in close races, for example?
8: Well, I think that's going to ultimately work to their advantage, right? Looking at the vote last night, when you're running, especially in a state like Maine, like Susan Collins, but Dan Sullivan's going to have a tough race. There's some other senators. It's really nice to be able to take a vote that says, hey, no, I stood up to the president, right, to show some independence from the president.
4: But are they taking these votes knowing that they're going to lose? Is it mainly symbolic? Or does this signal some real disagreement?
8: I think it's both things, right? Like, look, these are smart senators. I think Susan Collins just cast her 10,000th vote. Like, she knows how to count votes, right? But she recognizes that, hey, maybe this isn't where she is personally politically too. But there's also probably some campaign calculus to it as well.
4: So some Republican senators have balked at President Trump's decision-making on appointments. The president said he tried to promote his former private attorney, Todd Blanche, from acting attorney general to attorney general. He brought in mortgage chief Bill Pulte as acting director of national intelligence. Now, on Thursday, the president said he won't actually nominate Pulte for the permanent intel job. You know, what's the takeaway here? Is it that it might be hard to get somebody like Pulte confirmed, or are the senators trying to send a bigger message?
8: I think it's both. I think you have some senators who have a little more freedom because they've lost their primaries or because they're retiring, and so they're a little more willing to push back against the president. And then also, I think that it is, again, they can count votes just as well, right? They know they're going to lose a handful of Republican votes. They're going to lose all the Democratic votes. So it's helpful to not force the president to put someone to a vote that's not going to win.
4: And I'm curious of what you think is breaking through with voters. I mean, as you know, people have pointed out, a lot of people understand this, people get their information from different places, right? A lot of the news outlets that are preferred by Republican primary voters or conservative voters or the president's base, they don't really report on the things that some of the other news outlets do, at least not to the same degree. The president has undertaken a host of projects that he says are going to beautify the nation's capital, the gold embellishments in the White House, plans for this arch, yesterday announcing a pedestrian bridge to connect the Lincoln Memorial to the Potomac River. We can play a clip of that.
9: It's called the Promenade. It'll be the Promenade. They want to call it the Trump Promenade, but I don't know if I want to do that. But it's going to be beautiful. It's a beautiful project.
4: Do voters, including those who voted for Trump in the past, did they embrace these priorities? Do they notice things like this? Or does it seem a little out of touch with the things that, you know, you pointed out that people care about, like gas prices and food prices?
8: There's some voters who are going to be supportive of what the president is doing no matter what, especially given the way he talks about it, beautifying Washington, D.C., cleaning up their city. They're going to be like, yeah, you know, this is what the president should have been doing, and only Trump could have gotten it done. Then there's going to be other voters more in the middle. certainly Democratic voters who say, hey, why is he prioritizing this when he can be prioritizing other things? So again, like so much, the base is always going to be with him. Swing voters, at least right now, a little bit more of a challenge.
10: Who's the bigger group, though?
8: You know, his base is essentially about 40%, so it's of the country. So it's certainly a larger group. But in a midterm election, it's the swing voters who are going to decide whether it's a good night for Republicans or a bad night.
10: So for 20 seconds here, do Republican voters on the whole, or do people like yourself who advise candidates who are running in this environment, would you like the president to be changing his message to get away from these sort of personal preoccupations into other things, or does it really matter?
8: I think midterm elections are always hard for the party that controls the White House. So could the president be talking about some things differently? Sure, but there's only so much you can do.
10: That's Jim Hobart. He's a partner at Public Opinion Strategies. Thank you so much.
8: Sure. Thank you.
5: Albania is heading into a fifth day of protests over a planned luxury resort. President Trump's daughter Ivanka and son-in-law Jared Kushner are driving this development. Ivanka told a story on a podcast of noticing the island while on a friend's yacht and feeling captivated by the natural beauty of the spot where they now plan a giant hotel. It would be built near sensitive wetlands by the Adriatic Sea, home to endangered wildlife. Megan Williams reports.
11: They're calling it the Flamingo Revolution. Plastic replicas of the pink birds bobbed above the crowds in Tirana, Albania this week as thousands protested a resort deal they say has moved ahead with little transparency. Some held signs reading, Ivanka, keep your hands away from Narta. The estimated $1.6 billion project would cover a former military island and a pristine stretch of coastline near the Hoza-Narta wetlands, home to endangered birds, Mediterranean monk seals, and other wildlife. It's linked to Jared Kushner and Ivanka Trump, who recently said on a podcast they, quote, have 5 miles of beachfront. A spokesperson says the site is being developed by Cezanne Real Estate Company and that investors connected to Kushner's affinity partners are involved in their personal capacity. Developers say they will move ahead responsibly, but Jamel Jerry, with an Albanian NGO that monitors the wetlands, says there has been no consultation. He says the area was cordoned off with barbed wire fencing with no warning and private security brought in.
12: We saw these machines going on the field. Every day they were putting concrete, gravel, and we immediately started to ask for the construction permit and other documentation, but none of the institutions gave us nothing.
11: Prime Minister Edi Rama says Albania, one of Europe's poorest countries, must stay open to investors as it pushes to join the European Union by 2030. There is no chance that this investment will stop as long as I'm here, he said this week. Many Albanians want jobs tourism can bring. But anti-corruption prosecutors are now looking into questionable legal changes the government made to the status of protected areas. And protesters say they'll keep taking to the streets. For NPR News, I'm Megan Williams.
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0: It's LAist 89.3. I'm Austin Cross. More LAist news coming up in 15 minutes, but here are some other stories we're watching. Washington Post reports watchdog groups found more than half the known donors to President Trump's White House ballroom project won new or expanded federal contracts worth more than $50 billion in the 6 months after giving. Meanwhile, Clint Eastwood's son Kyle's confirming to a French media org that his father has officially retired at the age of 96. And three attorneys at Downtown LA Law Group are facing state bar charges for signing up accident victims in 8 states where they had no license to practice. You might remember the firm's already under investigation over allegations it paid clients to file sex abuse claims against LA County as part of a $4 billion settlement. Stay with LAist 89.3 for more of today's top news.
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0: The head of the LA 28 team, Casey Wasserman, says he never considered stepping down after his name appeared on the Epstein files. We're going to have more on what he's saying coming up at 5:30. Stay with us.
5: It's Morning Edition from NPR News. I'm Steve Inskeep.
10: And I'm Michelle Martin. Good morning. Many Americans are feeling the pinch of inflation and high housing costs. But in the Florida Keys, one of the nation's unique coastal areas, service workers are finding it especially hard to make ends meet and pay the rent. David Ovalle has this report.
17: Reagan Bush Rodriguez works 40 hours a week at a Cuban restaurant in Key Largo, Florida. It's the first town in the island chain south of Miami that stretches more than 100 miles between the Gulf and the Atlantic. Today, he's making coffee for a tourist from South Carolina.
18: Hey, go boss, my anything else?
19: Perfect.
18: Yeah, I'm going.
19: We're good. Thank you very much.
18: Thank you.
17: Workers like Rodriguez are vital here. They serve tourists from around the world who come to boat, snorkel, fish, and sunbathe. Rodriguez is 25 and loves working in the Keys. He attends community college here, but he can't actually live here.
18: In a perfect world, yeah. Yeah, the view's amazing, the water's nice, but it was a little too expensive.
17: Rodriguez commutes from the southern end of Miami, where he lives in a small, $800 a month efficiency apartment. He drives 45 minutes to work and earns $11 an hour.
18: I'm spending about $45 every 2 days, every other day, on just some gas. So it's like, it's brutal.
17: Florida used to be one of the more affordable states to live in, but in recent years, it has not escaped soaring rents and home prices, says Sam Staley, an economist at Florida State University.
20: Trends in Florida are going the wrong way. Actually, in most of the counties in Florida, we're finding that housing markets are tighter and housing prices are going up.
17: Affordable housing has been a problem here in Monroe County for a long time because of the island's unique geography. There's little land to develop. Construction costs more. Officials are mindful of preserving the pristine natural environment that attracts visitors. Last year, the county tried a novel approach to make a small dent in the lack of housing for workers.
21: Thanks so much for coming down to the beautiful South Cliff Estate. We're right
17: That's
21: here.
17: Monroe County Commissioner Holly Rashai. She's giving a tour of South Cliff Estates, a complex of one-bedroom apartments reserved for service and hospitality workers. The county bought it for $7.5 million.
21: As you can see, you know, got a full living room, can have a little dinette area, full kitchen. Bathroom, again, everything is brand new.
17: But there's one problem. The county can't find renters. When officials listed the units last August, rent was priced at nearly $3,000 a month.
21: That just did not sit well with me. That didn't sit well with the rest of my commissioners. And I don't think it sat very well with our community because we didn't get any takers.
17: The county dropped the price to a little under $2,000 a month. That's average rent for a one-bedroom apartment in the Keys. There's been a couple applicants, but still, no one lives here. A few miles up the road, Rodriguez said he hadn't heard of South Cliff Estates. He says even at the reduced price, it's not practical as he finishes school to one day become a police officer.
18: Everything's too expensive, especially the Keys. So because of that, I plan to move north in the future.
17: Rodriguez isn't sure how far north he'll go. He says he could move to another state altogether. For NPR News, I'm David Ovalle in Key Largo.
5: It's Friday, which is when we hear from StoryCorps. In the 1980s, Brad Jackna worked as a carpenter in Florida alongside his friend Kip.
1: We were the bad guy biker type. You know, the tattoos, the long hair, the earrings. Everybody always thought we were tough.
5: While they were building a house one day, they saw a toddler, Tom Copeland, fall into a nearby pond. More than 30 years later, Jack now reunited with Copeland at StoryCorps.
1: I looked out the window and saw you out playing by the water. I didn't like it, but went back to work. Happened to look out the window again, and I didn't see you. And then all of a sudden, I saw a little glimmer in the water, you know, a little splashing movement. And I turned and looked at Kip, and I said, the kid's in the water. We were on the second floor, and the stairs weren't in yet. So we just jumped off and ran, and Kip dives in. I went around, and I remember I grabbed you and picked you up, and you were limp. You were not breathing.
2: I must have been under the water for a scary amount of time.
1: It seemed like a long time, but it only could have been seconds. And I was slapping you on the back, and you started coughing, and I heard you catch that first breath of air.
2: It's pretty clear to me that without you and Kip being there working on that house that day, I wouldn't be sitting here right now. Did you and Kip talk a lot about that day as the years went on?
1: He had the newspaper's article in his shop on the wall, and it was in a frame. And we'd talk about it once in a while. You know, well, I wonder what happened to him. You know, I wonder what he's doing. So I happened to look up your name, and sure as all heck, you came up, and I see a grown young man, and damn, maybe I did have something to do with something good. So that's when I messaged you.
2: Of course, I hadn't known anything about you up to that point. So it was really exciting to hear from you. Can you tell me a little bit about your friend Kip? I never had the opportunity to meet him, and sadly I won't.
1: He's been gone 2 years. I loved him like a brother. He was one hell of a loving father, and he had a raspy voice, you know, and he talked loud. There was no whisper in that man. So if he had a secret, he had to leave the building, not the room.
2: What do you think Kip might say if he had a chance to meet me?
1: I know he'd give you a hug and say he's happy. I'm just glad that you're alive and breathing, and Kip and I both had a small part in it. I have not been the nicest person that people would want to meet. I'm a big mouth, but it makes me feel good inside for something that didn't take 5 minutes, but it's lasted a lifetime.
5: Wow. Brad Jackknapp on reuniting with Tom Copeland, the boy he saved from drowning more than 30 years ago. Their StoryCorps conversation is archived at the Library of Congress.
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1: Looks like young people really turned out for this week's election. We're going to hear what motivated a few in South LA coming up in just 2 minutes. Warm temps on tap today. Right now, 63 degrees in Silver Lake, 530.
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5: Live from NPR News in Washington, I'm Dave Mattingly. The Senate has voted to fund federal immigration enforcement for the next 3 years through President Trump's second term in the White House. The vote was 52-47. Alaska's Lisa Murkowski was the lone Republican to vote against the bill. It provides $70 billion to U.S. Immigration and Customs Enforcement as well as the Border Patrol. Republican senators rejected attempts to add language to the bill that would have banned Trump's anti-weaponization fund. A sweeping elections overhaul endorsed by President Trump has failed in the Senate. NPR's Miles Parks says GOP lawmakers tried to tack the Save America Act to an immigration funding package.
6: The act would have required all new voters to show a document proving their U.S. citizenship, like a passport or a birth certificate, when they registered to vote. It's already illegal for non-citizens to vote, and countless audits and investigations have found that non-citizen voting is not a major problem in American elections. But it's an issue President Trump is fixated on, and he threatened not to sign any other legislation if the SAVE Act didn't pass. Still, it's been clear for months that there was not enough support in the Senate to pass it. Now, experts worry that if Republicans underperform in the midterms, Trump will use the failure as a reason to question the legitimacy of the results. Miles Parks, NPR News, Washington.
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1: Live from LA's News, I'm Austin Cross. Let's start with some voter turnout data. Californians aged 18 to 34 are on pace to be a bigger slice of voters in this year's primary compared to 2022. Mariana Dale talked to a few.
7: Seniors Catherine, Jose, and Martha walked from their South LA charter school to a nearby vote center to cast their ballots for the first time Tuesday. LAist isn't using last names to protect their privacy.
2: Me voting was like helping my community in a way.
8: I have immigrant parents. They aren't able to vote, and that voted me to vote.
9: I want to make sure that I actually use like the power I give as a citizen.
7: Paul Mitchell tracks voter turnout with Political Data Intelligence. He says even though young people voted at a lower rate so far this election, the fact that more are registering means we could see higher youth turnout when counting is done. Mariana Dale, LAist News.
1: Turning to the 2028 Olympics, the head of the LA 28 team, Casey Wasserman, says he never considered stepping down after his name appeared in the Epstein files. Libby Rainey reports.
10: Wasserman made the comments at a media event with members of the International Olympic Committee in response to this question.
11: It sounds like you have no plans to step down from the board or anything like that. Is there anything you ever considered? And then have you talked to Mayor Bass since, you know, she made her remarks?
12: No and yes.
10: Mayor Karen Bass and other LA officials had said publicly they thought he should leave his post after flirty emails between Wasserman and Ghislaine Maxwell from decades ago were made public. Wasserman said he talks to the mayor every week and their conversations are private. Libby Rainey, LAist News.
1: There will be no grand marshal of the West Hollywood Pride Parade this year. Kathy Hilton, known from The Real Housewives of Beverly Hills, was initially chosen for the honor, but her community members pushed back because of her connection to President Trump. WeHo Pride begins today with a concert headlined by Ava Max. The parade is Sunday afternoon along Santa Monica Boulevard. And Rock and Roll Hall of Famer Stevie Nicks has made a major gift to USC. It'll help establish a $3 million endowed share in the field of ear, nose, and throat medicine. She made the donation in honor of USC alum Dr. Joseph Sugarman, who's treated her and other performers for nearly five decades. For more LAS news, go to LAS.com. We have warm temps on tap today. Highs topping out in the mid-70s for the basin, upper 80s, maybe even 90s for the valleys and IE. Right now, 63 degrees in Long Beach, 534.
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12: Morning Edition from NPR News. I'm Michelle Martin.
13: And I'm Steve Inskeep. John Bolton agreed to plead guilty.
12: Bolton once served as President Trump's national security advisor. He later became a tough critic of the president's. His plea for mishandling classified information would resolve the criminal case the Justice Department brought against Bolton last year.
13: NPR Justice correspondent Ryan Lucas has the unclassified version of this story. He's in our studio, Studio 31. Ryan, thanks for coming by.
14: Good morning, Steve.
13: What were the charges against Bolton?
14: So look, Bolton was indicted in October on 18 criminal counts for retention and transmission of national defense information. And the allegations in the indictment date to his time as national security advisor, as you said, in Trump's first term. Now, prosecutors say that Bolton regularly took handwritten notes about what he was doing on a daily basis as national security advisor. So things that he was hearing in meetings with U.S. intelligence officials, military officials, or in talks with foreign leaders. And then he would send that very sensitive information, some of it highly classified, to two family members, either in text messages or in email. And I will also say that FBI agents discovered digital or printed copies of some of that at his home.
13: Okay, so lots of evidence to back up the allegations. What is the agreement then?
14: So first off, it's important to say that this is a tentative plea deal. It would still have to be signed off on by a judge. But a person familiar with the matter tells me that under the plea deal, Bolton would plead guilty to a single count of retaining classified information. He would also face a fine of a little more than $2 million. And he could face anywhere from zero prison time to up to 5 years in prison. But that is much, much less than if he had taken this case to trial and been found guilty. Now, a judge, as I said, has to still approve any plea deal. And ultimately, it's the judge who's going to decide on Bolton's sentence. Now, I reached out to the Justice Department. It declined to comment other than referring me to a court notice scheduling a rearrangement for Bolton at the end of the month. And that is something that often signals that a plea deal has been agreed to.
13: People will remember the backstory here. The FBI searched President Trump's residence when he was out of office a few years ago. He was found to be keeping classified information on a stage, in a bathroom. The case against him was thrown out by a judge that he appointed. Now, is there some irony that Trump's Justice Department, that he closely controls, would pursue Bolton over classified information?
14: Well, look, Bolton has said that he thinks that he is being targeted for political reasons, for being a very outspoken critic of President Trump. Mm-hmm. That is Bolton's view. But look, former prosecutors, former senior intelligence officials who I have spoken with think that this case against Bolton has real legal merit. The investigation, it's important to say, began under the Biden administration. It continued under Trump. The indictment is 26 pages long. It has detailed allegations in it. And it's important to say that the process that led to Bolton's indictment was normal. And that is very different from, say, the first prosecution of former FBI Director James Comey or New York State Attorney General Letitia James. Remember, they were indicted last year after Trump publicly called on the Justice Department to go after them.
13: Right.
14: Career prosecutors thought those cases were weak. They were overruled. And ultimately, those cases were tossed after court found the prosecutor who secured them was unlawfully put in place. So the list of the president's perceived enemies who have been targeted by the Justice Department is long. And one of the side effects of the Justice Department that is seen as targeting political enemies is that even when an investigation is legitimate, it can be perceived by the public as being driven by politics and revenge.
13: Ryan, thanks for the insights and for going through the differences there. Really appreciate it.
14: Thank you.
13: NPR's Ryan Lucas.
12: The U.S. has counted about 2,000 measles cases so far this year. Still, more parents than ever before are opting their kids out of vaccines. Michigan used to have one of the highest school vaccination exemption rates, so public officials made it harder for parents to opt out. It worked until it didn't. Kate Wells with our partner KFF Health News explains.
15: Michigan is a state where you can opt your kid out of vaccines for pretty much any reason. And so for many years, if you were trying to register your kid for school and you forgot to get them that tetanus booster.
16: You know, at the last minute, oops, I forgot to do this. I'm just going to sign a waiver and be done with it.
15: Norm Hess is the executive director of the Michigan Association for Local Public Health.
16: That's not really the way we want parents to make decisions on this issue.
15: So in 2014, health officials created a new rule for parents wanting a waiver for religious or personal reasons. The parents first had to attend a vaccine education session at the local health department in person.
17: Essentially, sit, listen to an educational session and then sign a waiver that goes into their record.
15: Dr. Juan Marquez is a local county medical director in the Ann Arbor area. Initially, this new process worked. Fewer parents were getting these waivers. But some parents felt like these education sessions were insulting. Jennifer Wartz is a Republican state representative. At a vaccine choice rally last year, she talked about her experience as a mom attending an education session.
18: It was very demeaning. I had a very negative experience there simply because we made the choices that we felt were best for each one of our children.
15: Then when the pandemic hit, the anger and animosity around lockdowns and mandates really spilled into these sessions. Marquez, the county medical director, says they became unsafe for staff.
17: You can imagine to come through a session, sit through, have somebody yell at you or, you know, just say not nice things to your face and just kind of sit through hours of that. It's demoralizing.
15: Last fall at a high school north of Detroit, a dad refused to get the waiver for his kids. The school said, look, to keep them legally enrolled here, we need that waiver. This led to a series of confrontations and the principal called the police. The sheriff's deputy even drove to the dad's house. Here's the deputy, Kevin Smith, during a follow-up call with the dad as recorded on his body cam.
19: You got to go through the health department and do their stupid 10-minute course and sign your stupid waiver to have your kids enrolled.
15: This year, health officials in that county, St. Clair County, decided to just flat out drop this requirement. It's now the first county to make vaccine waivers available entirely online. Dr. Remington Nevin is the medical director.
20: Parents who have felt coerced, parents who have felt pressured into getting vaccines, they are going to experience a new era of vaccine choice in St. Clair County.
15: And state health officials are not fighting the change. In fact, the state has helped more than 30 counties switch to online education sessions. Here's a clip from the online session the state helped develop.
21: For diseases that spread easily, a few unvaccinated people can start an outbreak.
15: After that, parents still have to go to their local health department, but only to get the waiver signed. The goal now is to try to meet people where they are, offer information, and don't burn bridges. But the growing number of people opting out of vaccines worries Dr. Natasha Bagdasarian, the state's chief medical executive, especially given recent measles outbreaks in Michigan.
22: When one of these measles cases ends up in a low immunization community, that's when the ember really has a chance to expand and become a wildfire.
15: She says in some Michigan schools now, as many as 70% of students are not fully vaccinated. In Ann Arbor, Michigan, I'm Kate Wells.
23: 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This is NPR News.
1: It's LAS 89.3. I'm Austin Cross. Let's go outside. Mostly clear today with low clouds and fog burning off near the coast this morning. Cooler this weekend as a large low-pressure system pushes in from the north. We want to take a minute to thank the LA's listeners who make Morning Edition possible, like Richard Myers in Pasadena and Heidi Talbot in Long Beach. It's time for BBC Now.
24: Good morning, I'm Laura Kane at the BBC. Ukraine says it's carried out marine drone attacks on vessels in the Sea of Azov and its port. The sea lies between Russia and Russian-occupied Ukrainian land. Kyiv claimed the vessels had had their names painted over and their radar disabled. The BBC's Vitaly Shevchenko.
25: According to the head of Ukraine's drone forces, Robert Brovdy, the ships were involved in illegally shipping grain from the occupied territories and delivering military cargo and fuel. Azerbaijan says that five of its nationals died in a drone attack on two ships also in the Azov Sea. Russia has blamed Kyiv for their deaths.
24: Scientists in Britain say they've safely carried out the first human trials of a vaccine designed with the help of artificial intelligence. Here's James Gallagher.
2: Vaccines train our body to fight infection, but some viruses are so adept at changing their appearance and mutating that we have to constantly play catch-up. The team fed the genetic codes of a range of coronaviruses into an artificial intelligence tool. It produced a so-called super antigen.
24: And the head of South Korea's National Election Commission, No Tae-ak, has said he's resigning over the failure to provide an adequate number of ballot papers for this week's local elections. Voters in some districts had to wait for hours and in some instances left without voting. I'm Laura Kane at the BBC in London.
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1: It's Morning Edition on LAist 89.3. I'm Austin Cross. It's Food Friday when we talk about all things food and drink heading into the weekend. Now, we are back with another edition of Cheap Fast Eats. And if you've ever driven down Bolsa Avenue in Westminster, you already know Little Saigon is one of the most remarkable food destinations in Southern California. LAist food and culture writer Gab Chabran has been eating his way through the neighborhood looking for spots for $15 or less for his story on LAist.com, and he's here to tell us about it, and he brought some food. Hey, Gab.
4: Hey, Austin.
1: First off, let me get this straight. Didn't it used to be $10 or less?
4: Yes, but we fell victim to a lot of inflation, gas prices. Hey, don't shoot the messenger here.
1: I blame Gob entirely. Well, let's talk about Little Saigon. Set the scene for us there.
4: Yeah, so you mentioned Bolsa Avenue in Westminster. It's a nearly unbroken stretch of Vietnamese restaurants, bakeries, markets, and cafes. The area formed post-fall of Saigon in 1975, so now we're talking about over 50 years ago. Mm. It's a prime example of what is known as an ethnoburb, a suburban community where the ethnic minority puts roots down that are so deep that the neighborhood bends to them, not the other way around. And you can eat like a local at variety of spots for around $15.
1: All right, you've got my attention. Let's start with Le Croissant Doré, because the name alone is kind of throwing me off a little bit.
4: Right. You walk up and think French bakery, which makes sense because Little Saigon has deep French colonial history. And yes, there are pastries, but that's not why I went.
1: Okay.
4: I went for their bún cơm, which is a Vietnamese beef stew. It originated in South Vietnam and was heavily influenced by French stews like beef bourguignon. Mm. So think slow braise served with a crusty baguette. And it comes in this deep crimson broth, star anise, cinnamon, five spice. You dip that baguette in and it just soaks up everything and the meat is just so juicy.
1: Wow. It seems like it's really combining the best of bourguignon and Vietnamese cuisine.
4: 100%.
1: Oh my gosh. There's a lot of history in that bowl. You also went somewhere a little off the beaten path. Talk to us about Bon Cot Lady.
4: Yeah, so just a few minutes off Bolsa on McFadden Avenue, which is definitely worth the detour. They specialize in bon cot, a miniature savory pancake, also from South Vietnam. It's made with rice flour, turmeric, coconut milk topped with shrimp and ground pork, and it's about one or two bites each, so you get a few of them. I ordered the combo box, so it comes with 5 bangkot and 2 crispy egg rolls, and then you get this bundle of fresh herbs that you wrap either the egg roll or the bangkot in, and you kind of eat it like a taco. I mean, we're talking a prime example of Vietnamese street food cuisine there.
1: I mean, this sounds like one of the most delicious food Fridays we've had in a while. Like, I want all of this, Gab. But you did bring in one thing. You brought in a banh mi from Carrot and Daikon. What should I know about it before we dig in?
4: I mean, what's a trip to Little Saigon without some banh mi? So I chose the Hu Kue banh mi, which is crispy pork belly, around $8.99. And the Hu Kue is a traditional Vietnamese recipe. So ultra crispy, crackling skin, tenderized meat that's seasoned with a 5-spice blend. And I want you to really make note of the baguette because it's key. Soft interior, just enough structure to hold everything. I mean, I just went to Westminster to pick these up and they travel really well. And then you have shredded carrots and daikon, per the name, cucumber spears, and then that thin round of jalapeno. Dig in.
1: Okay, I'm going to try it. Here we go. That pork is so savory.
4: Right?
1: The crunchiness, the daikon, the carrots. That's so good, Gob. Holy cow.
4: It's all about those textures and flavors. The thing is about a great banh mi is it shouldn't be overly complicated. And for $8.99, I think it's one of the best deals on Bolsa Avenue.
1: What makes this really unique, by the way, just the crispy crackling skin on the pork. Usually you don't get that. Usually it's like a softer thing.
4: Right.
1: It adds another element to it. Almost kind of like a bacony experience. It's really, really neat. That's food and culture writer Gob Gibran. The full Cheap Fast Eats Little Saigon Guide is available on our website, laist.com. I'm going to keep eating this banh mi. Gob, thanks so much for coming in.
4: Thank you, Austin. I'm sort of swimming in cilantro leaves right now, but glad you enjoyed it.
1: Mm.
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9: From Marketplace, I'm Nancy Marshall-Genzer in Washington. The Bureau of Labor Statistics just released its May jobs report. The economy created 172,000 jobs last month. The unemployment rate stayed at 4.3%, and the April number was revised up by 64,000 jobs. For more, let's turn to economist Julia Coronado. She's founder and president of Macro Policy Perspective and a professor at the University of Texas Austin. Julia, good morning.
11: Good morning.
9: So what do you make of these numbers? Who's doing all this hiring?
11: Well, we got 55,000 jobs from local governments after having seen very little hiring in that sector for many months. We also got a pop in leisure and hospitality, 70,000 jobs there. That could be a little bit related to the World Cup potentially, but it is a little bit more broad-based than we've seen, and that's encouraging.
9: Yeah, good news. Interesting also that April's jobs numbers were revised up. March was revised up slightly. What do these revisions tell us that the headline numbers don't?
11: Well, we have been seeing downward revisions on a pretty regular basis. So to see an upside surprise with upside revisions suggests that maybe the trend is actually improving.
9: Huh. And how will the Federal Reserve react to this? Fed officials have been balancing a cooling labor market against inflation. How did today's numbers affect that balance?
11: Well, the unemployment rate is steady, and that's the main indicator. So that tells them to kind of hold steady on interest rates, most likely. But the strong job gains are probably going to feed the nervousness amongst Fed officials that maybe they should be worried more about inflation than employment.
9: We shall see. Julia Coronado is founder and president of Macro Policy Perspectives. Thank you.
11: My pleasure.
9: Anthropic is urging the biggest AI developers to agree ahead of time on how to respond if AI systems learn how to improve themselves quickly. Anthropic wants to create a plan for a coordinated slowdown or pause in development. Marketplace's Nova Safo has more.
0: Anthropic touted the growing capabilities of its own artificial intelligence while announcing that its research arm, the Anthropic Institute, is studying ways to slow down AI development in case of a need for a global coordinated response. The startup warned of full recursive self-improvement. In plain language, AI autonomously building its own next version. That is currently not possible, Anthropic said, and it's not inevitable AI will ever reach that capability. But it's urging so-called frontier labs to agree to a coordinated response, adding that a unilateral pause by one company alone would have limited impact. In February, Anthropic loosened its own safety standards around when to deploy new AI versions, saying it risked getting left behind by competitors. I'm Nova Safo for Marketplace.
9: Well, let's do the numbers. The Dow, S&P, and NASDAQ futures are mixed in the 0.1% to 1% range, with the Dow future up 72 points. 10-year Treasury yield is down at 4.54%.
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9: If the tag on your shirt says made in Italy, there's a good chance it comes from a small town near Florence. Prato, Italy is where thousands of companies produce clothes and accessories for brands from fast fashion to luxury. Brands like Gucci, Zara, and Fendi. Many of those workers making these things are immigrants working long hours with few or no benefits. Elisa Roth reports on how some of those workers are organizing to fight for better conditions.
12: The tents sit in the hot sun on a side street in the industrial area of Prato. Inside them, there are jumbled mattresses, blankets, and sleeping bags. Francesca Ciuffi is an organizer with the union Suit Cobas.
13: Basically, we place ourselves in front of the factories and we stay there 24/7 and we block the production until we get a result.
12: They're camped out in front of a factory that presses and packages finished clothes. Its metal doors closed and locked, shut down by the strike. In 2024, companies in Prato exported more than $2 billion worth of textiles and clothing all over the world. But factories like this one don't produce a whole shirt or a pair of pants. The industry here has been broken down into small components that are subcontracted and sub-subcontracted out. So one company might sew the front of the shirt to the back, another sews on the sleeves. All that subcontracting means the brands may not know how workers down the chain are treated.
14: You have 100 components, and each factory only make one component, so you need all of them to function properly.
12: Sheng Lu studies the global apparel industry at the University of Delaware. He says the fractured nature of the industry in Prato makes it nimble. Brands can respond to customer demand quickly.
14: But at the same time, if even one of them cannot produce the products on time, the entire supply chain can be disrupted.
12: Sitting in front of the factory, I met Abdul Rahman. He's an immigrant from Pakistan who works for another company, sewing on buttons and putting tags on clothes. Until that company unionized last year, he was working 12 hours a day, 7 days a week.
25: If you are sick, there is no sick leave exists.
12: Like Rahman, most of the factory workers in Prato are immigrants from outside Europe, which makes them vulnerable to exploitation. The strikes are working, slowly. But Francesca Ciuffi, the organizer, says the union also wants to include the brands in the negotiations.
16: Those at the top of the supply chains are those who really have the power.
12: The power, she says, to guarantee fair working conditions here. In Prato, Italy, I'm Elisa Roth for Marketplace.
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1: Austin Kraus with you on this Friday. Thanks so much for waking up with LAist this morning. Air Talk is coming up at 9. We're going to hear from O'Brien's Irish Pub as the Air Talk Food Friday pub crawl continues ahead of the World Cup. That's all ahead. But we have more Morning Edition for you. Stick around, 6 o'clock.
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0: employers added 172,000 jobs last month. Job gains for March and April were also revised upwards. Much of the hiring in May was in restaurants and local government. Healthcare, which has been a steady source of job growth, added another 35,000 jobs last month. Construction companies also added workers in May, while banks and insurance companies cut jobs. The share of people working or looking for work held steady during the month, and the labor force grew slightly. Average wages in May were up 3.4% from a year ago. That may not be enough, though, to keep pace with rising prices. We'll get an update on May's inflation rate next week. Scott Horsley, NPR News, Washington.
1: The Senate has passed a bill providing nearly $70 billion in funding for immigration enforcement. This passed mostly on party lines. South Carolina Republican Senator Lindsey Graham says it will pay for immigration enforcement for 3 years.
2: What we're about to do is fund the Border Patrol and ICE through the entire Trump term, because you wouldn't help us. America will be safer.
1: Democrats tried to attach an unrelated amendment to the immigration funding bill that would have permanently blocked a Justice Department fund intended to pay money to people who claim they've been targeted by the federal government. Senate Democratic leader Chuck Schumer introduced that amendment, which failed.
3: After tonight's vote, it's clear to Americans that Republicans refuse to outlaw Donald Trump's $2 billion slush fund. Now the whole country can see the truth.
1: Many Republicans expressed dismay about the fund, but ultimately they did not support legislation to ban it. Meanwhile, the funding bill now goes to the House. Ukrainian President Volodymyr Zelensky says he wants face-to-face negotiations with Russian President Vladimir Putin about ending the war. NPR's Joanna Kakissis reports Zelensky wrote an open letter to Putin.
4: The letter is the first public message Zelensky has written directly to Putin since Russia's full-scale invasion in February 2022. The Ukrainian leader said Russia has been at war with Ukraine for roughly half of Putin's 26 years in power. This timeline includes Russian forces seizing parts of eastern Ukraine in 2014. Can stop your war, Zelensky wrote to Putin. Zelensky also seemed to note that Ukraine is no longer a priority for the U.S. as the Trump administration remains focused on Iran. The Kremlin acknowledged receiving the letter and said Zelensky is welcome to visit Moscow anytime. Joanna Kakissis, NPR News.
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5: Live from LA's News, I'm Austin Cross. Let's start with some breaking news that could affect your commute this morning. It's south of Culver City. The 405 North is completely closed between Howard Hughes Parkway and Sepulveda Boulevard because of a shooting. Our media partner CBS LA showed some footage of officers giving a suspect CPR. No word on when that's going to reopen. You're going to want to avoid that entirely. Try the 110 North, La Cienega Boulevard, or Sepulveda Boulevard. We'll keep watching that for you. Let's move on to an election update in the OC. Two Republicans are likely to advance to a fall runoff for a new SoCal congressional district created by the passage of Prop 50. But experts say Democrats should be okay with that. Destiny Torres reports.
6: The new District 40 spans deeper into the Inland Empire and parts of eastern Orange County. Congressmembers Ken Calvert and Young Kim are both running to represent the region. Mike Moodian teaches at Chapman University. He says he wouldn't consider this a loss for Democrats.
7: This allows them to attempt to pick up more seats and at the same time basically eliminating one Republican congressmember by having these two face off against each other.
6: Moodian says Calvert's lead could be because more than half of the new district includes his old district. Destiny Torres, LAS News.
5: A Pasadena city council member says the city got little notice of a late-night military training exercise this week. Rick Cole says the military subjected residents to 45 minutes of simulated gunfire, flashbang grenades, and helicopter noise. He says the city was notified the same day as the exercise and was told not to release the information until 5:30 in the evening.
8: I think it's outrageous that the military would invade a residential neighborhood without notice, especially a residential neighborhood that literally across the street from here, homes burned down during the Eden fire.
5: To hear the explosion sounds there in the background, LAist has reached out to the Marines about the exercise. We haven't heard back. TV and movie actors have voted to ratify a new 4-year contract with studios and streamers. More than 90% of SAG-AFTRA members

0: approved the agreement. The contract includes provisions to keep the use of AI actors minimal. Union President Sean Astin says it recognizes the realities of how performers work today. This is LAist 89.3. For local news anytime, go to LAist.com. It's 6:07.
1: And you're listening, of course, on the second day of our fiscal year-end drive. I'm Megan Garvey. I'm the editor-in-chief here at LAist. Of course, you're listening to Austin, and we are here to ask for your help this morning. 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You can do that. We make it so, so easy. 866-888-5722. Or you could go to LAist.com/give.
0: 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They think that somebody else is going to do it. I'm asking you to change that today, especially if you've been a longtime LAist lover. If we're a favorite on your dial, we're asking you to pick up the phone this morning. 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
1: You know, Austin, you and I have been doing this for a while now, asking people to give, and it's so, so important. And it just strikes me that, you know, we kind of in the past, we talk about how long it takes folks to give. And I think the old rule of thumb, at least, was 7 years of listening before people gave. And we kind of said that almost as like an aside. But I have to say, now that we have lost our federal funding, of course, we just went through our first fiscal year with no federal funding for us. That was about $1.7 million a year. That starts to be a little less kind of squishy and kind of a fun fact and more like a wow, like, if we can't motivate more people who really count on us, who listen to you every morning, we could potentially be in trouble in the future. And that's why we take this so seriously that we are asking for your help. Now, you know the drill with monthly subscriptions. Usually the price only goes up, but at LAist, we're doing a massive rollback. We have opened the vault on 3 discontinued colors of our classic hoodies. That's cranberry. That's probably the most classic color. And then 2 more recent ones, dusty rose and desert tan. And normally it would take a $30 a month thing. Thank you gift to grab one of these hoodies. But today, for only $10 a month, you can get one of these hoodies. That's again cranberry, dusty rose, and desert tan. When they're gone, they are gone. 866-888-5722.
0: I'm so glad we're pulling those out again. I have one of the hoodies. They're so comfortable. They're so nice and warm. I wear them to bed. It's like you're just wrapped in public radio goodness. And you get the satisfaction of knowing that you're supporting local journalism and information and truth. In fact, at a time when those are kind of hard to come by. 866-888-5722, and thanks.
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4: It's Morning Edition from NPR News. I'm Michelle Martin.
5: And I'm Steve Inskeep. The Senate passed a bill overnight funding immigration enforcement, and it just took them 18 hours.
4: It was almost a party-line vote with just one Republican opposed. Lawmakers failed to approve amendments blocking President Trump's agreement with himself to establish a $1.8 billion fund. Democrats were outraged by the agreement. Many Republicans said they were too, but most voted to block amendments that would displease the president. In a few minutes, we'll ask a former Republican National Committee Communications Chief about these developments. But we're going to begin with the flurry of voting that continued into the early morning hours today.
5: NPR's congressional correspondent Barbara Sprunt has been up just about all night. Barbara, good morning.
6: Hey, good morning, Steve.
5: Okay, I want to talk about the amendments Michelle mentioned, but what is the underlying bill that just passed?
6: Right. So if we cast back to earlier this year, Senate Democrats blocked funding the Department of Homeland Security over concerns about the way it was conducting immigration enforcement, specifically after federal agents killed two protesters in Minneapolis. Eventually, at the end of April, after a long shutdown, Congress funded the department everything except immigration enforcement, and Republicans decided to use a budget tool called reconciliation in order to fund that, to fund ICE, to fund Border Patrol, in a separate bill. And this is that bill. It would fund those agencies for 3 years.
5: 3 years for the rest of Trump's presidency. Congress wouldn't have to vote on it again. This is a thing the president really wanted, and Democrats took the opportunity to offer amendments to that. What happened?
6: That's right. Well, you know, it's interesting. I mean, in this Votorama scenario, both parties can offer amendments, get the other party on the record on various things. And the thing that was most interesting to me were these amendments where there was crossover support. You know, there was some Republican support for an amendment to restrict funding for President Trump's ballroom, another one of his big projects, for example. But the subject that came up again and again was the Trump administration's earlier proposal to create that nearly $2 billion settlement fund you were mentioning to pay out supporters who say they've been persecuted by the government. There was a proposal from Senate Minority Leader Chuck Schumer to prevent that creation altogether. It failed, but three Republicans, including senators in tough races in Ohio and Alaska, voted with Democrats. Another proposal would have redirected the money from that fund to fraud enforcement. That had more Republican support. And Republicans writ large voted against an amendment that would prohibit payouts from any weaponization fund to people convicted of assaulting law enforcement on January 6th. Eight Republicans did join Democrats in voting for it.
5: Okay, all those amendments failed. The bill did pass. Why did it get to be so difficult?
6: You know, in large part because of the White House. There was bipartisan pushback at that anti-weaponization fund. The acting attorney general said it's not going to move forward, which seemed to satisfy senators. But then the president told reporters he didn't actually know if it was scrapped or not. And he said that knowing that there are these Republican senators who are uncomfortable with the idea. So this moment for congressional Republicans is about passing this priority after all this time. But it's also a moment where there's this increasing tension and conflict with the White House. And I don't think that's stopping anytime soon.
5: Although it seems that the tension is resolved again and again with Republicans just obeying. I just want to note, Barbara, back on Monday, our own Eric McDaniel told us that as many as 30 Senate Republicans were ready to vote against Trump's fund. And then we get to actually voting, and one amendment had just three Republicans voting for it, leaving it shy of passing. There were other amendments that never had quite enough votes to pass. Are Republicans still trying very hard not to cross the president, even on this fund that they really didn't like?
6: You know, I think there's at least a handful of Republican senators this morning asking themselves that same question, Steve. You know, some of those GOP amendments that were crafted were made in a way to be as attractive as they could be to the full Republican conference. And as you said, we saw them fail to meet the threshold time and time again.
5: NPR's Barbara Sprunt, thanks.
6: Thank you.
0: It's day two of our June member drive here on LAist 89.3. I'm Austin Cross, your morning edition host, joined by Megan Garvey, our editor-in-chief. And if you've been listening along, you might know that this member drive is different than how we've done them in the past. We're not trying to reach a dollar goal. 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
8: I'm Michelle Martin.
9: And I'm A. Martinez. It seems like fewer and fewer things unite us anymore. But I got a quick story about that. So growing up, I was very close with my uncle. Very conservative guy, originally from Ecuador, a U.S. Marine, very religious. I was also very close with my stepfather, his polar opposite in so many ways. My stepfather had long blonde hair, green eyes, a Southern California pot-smoking, sandal-wearing, tree-hugging hippie. But even they were able to bond, and they bonded over the music of Earth, Wind, and Fire. You're a shining star. Since the 1970s, few bands have crossed as many divides as Earth, Wind, and Fire. All sorts of people love them. The big horns, the theatrical stage show, the funk, the ballads, you name it, everything. Debuting Sunday, an HBO documentary directed by Questlove shares a few lesser-known aspects of their story. Actually, it's a heck of a title, too. Earth, Wind, and Fire, to be celestial versus That's the Weight of the World.
10: The funk was the funk, but the chords were jazz, classical. Meanwhile, it's sitting on this tribal African beat.
11: It was really ahead of its time.
10: I think it took a moment for everyone to go, what the heck? What is this?
9: Those were the voices of Lionel Richie and her, both big Earth, Wind, and Fire fans. The band was created by the late Maurice White, a former jazz drummer. Now, early on, he laid out three principles the band would follow. One, write music for a universal audience. Two, evolve consciousness through music. And three, change the world.
12: His vision was spot on, musically, culturally. You know, he was right on time.
9: That's bass player Verdeen White, Maurice's brother. At first, the band focused on building up its black audience, but in April of 1974, they played a music festival called California Jam. Now, the lineup included these acts, get this, Black Sabbath, The Eagles, Deep Purple, Emerson, Lake and Palmer, Seals and Croft, and Earth, Wind and Fire. Or as Maurice White says in the documentary,
8: sometimes you have to go against the grain, do things that everybody else wouldn't do. We dare it, you know, we were daring, you know.
9: Around 250,000 people were in the crowd that day, most of them white. For Dean White and drummer Ralph Johnson, remember that performance as a pivotal moment for the band.
13: We were thoroughly embraced. I mean, they loved what we did. And we were so different, they had to take a moment to just kind of figure out what the heck we were doing.
14: Right.
13: And we were definitely dressed very differently.
14: Yeah, we had fur on and it was hot out there, too.
13: It was a whole thing going on with us, you know, and it just kind of went on from there.
9: And that led to their next album, That's the Way of the World, which cemented them as one of the biggest bands in the country.

0: I dare you not to move when you hear those songs. Now, a lot of hits followed as Maurice White kept the band focused on those three original principles. Singer Philip Bailey recalls some room for collaboration, but he emphasized that Maurice was the clear leader.
1: Well, he's the pilot of the plane. Where you go depends on his vision and his direction.
0: Did you ever question Maurice White?
1: Of course I did. I mean, I wasn't a puppet. But, you know, I think in doing so, I always found great answers and great direction, but everything was working. It was all going strong. And so, you know, when it's happening like that, there's no need to question it.
0: But as the documentary explains, White's ambition took him in different directions, producing for other acts, opening his own recording studio. Eventually, the collaborative nature of Earth, Wind, and Fire disappeared. Maurice White brought in outsiders to reshape the band's sound without much consultation from the band itself. Then in 1983, Maurice White surprised everyone by shutting the band down. He was going solo. Ralph Johnson and Philip Bailey remember that moment differently. First, here's Ralph Johnson.
2: Well, leading a group of this size for all these years was a tremendous responsibility. Eventually, we would take a break, and we would come back together in 1988.
1: We didn't take no break. We broke up.
2: Philip likes to say we broke up. I call it a hiatus.
1: I don't know why Philip likes to say it's a break when a hiatus is a temporary
2: if you stop in activity.
1: If you stop paying somebody, you sell all your clothes, all your stage clothes, and you don't speak to the person, and it's a hiatus.
2: It's a hiatus because we came back together. We came back together. It must have been a hiatus.
0: It sounds more like a bi-atus.
2: Yeah, two different approaches on the breakup.
1: Right.
0: But by the time Earth, Wind, and Fire reformed, tastes had changed, and they never scored another hit on the pop charts again. But with a new century came new flowers. Earth, Wind, and Fire was inducted into the Rock and Roll Hall of Fame in 2000. They played the White House in 2009, the first act to play there during superfan Barack Obama's presidency. The Kennedy Center honors followed in 2019, although Maurice White did not live to see that achievement. He died 3 years earlier. The band, though, has carried on without him. They continue to play to this day, and they've got a big summer tour starting next weekend. Herverdean White, Ralph Johnson, and Philip Bailey, they take their roles as stewards of this music seriously.
3: People come up and they thank us for making the music. They thank us.
2: And now you can look at it and say, hey, you were able to contribute to the cultural fabric, not just of the United States, but of the world.
1: It's definitely humbling and inspiring. And it really shows that Maurice's vision for lifting the consciousness of listeners and making a positive impact, you know, was one that came to fruition. Do you remember
0: when it first died, September? The documentary is called Earth, Wind, and Fire, to be celestial versus That's the Weight of the World. It debuts Sunday on HBO. This is NPR News.
4: And of course, you're listening on LAS 89.3, where we are in the second day of a member drive. We are here to get new sustaining members, folks who give to us on a monthly basis. I'm Megan Garvey. I'm the editor-in-chief. I'm here with Austin Cross, your Morning Edition host. And we have a job to do this morning. We are here to unlock a $10,000 challenge, and that means we need to hear from 120 listeners by 9 a.m. to unlock that challenge from Kevin Beggs and Diana Lau of San Marino. Kevin is on our board of trustees, and folks like Kevin and Diana and others who have maybe a little bit deeper pockets than most of us, they put up these challenges to incentivize everyone else to do their part, mm-hmm. because that means your money goes further. We hear so much from people who say, I can only do $10 a month. I can only do $25 a month. I wish I could do more. Well, during these challenges, you are doing more. You are helping us to unlock additional money to what you are able to afford. And of course, the whole principle here is we are asking you to do what you are able. if everyone out there did what they were able, it would be golden, right? But not everyone does step up. We know that that's true every single drive. We are here to ask you to do your part now. 866-888-5722.
5: I love these challenges because they often take people who have been waiting, who have been sitting on the sidelines, who just kind of need that extra push. It often helps. But sometimes it just takes the right word. So let me tell you about this. 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I'm going to let that sink in because you know it's true based off of the stories that we bring you here on LAS. There's a lot of pressure to self-censor. But here at LAS, our only boss is you. And when you step up as a sustainer, you're kind of like a firewall against political interference. 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
4: 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You know, we are the taxpayers. So even that federal funding, we say federal funding, but it really was funding that came from, you know, folks throughout Southern California and throughout the nation. 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
5: We need 19 more sustaining members this hour, and I love it when people like Rob step up. 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
6: Live from NPR News in Washington, I'm Dave Mattingly. The U.S. economy gained more jobs in the month of May than analysts were forecasting. The Labor Department says employers added 172,000 jobs as the nation's jobless rate held steady at 4.3%. The job gains were led by leisure and hospitality. Some Republicans in Congress have been pushing back on President Trump's choice of Bill Pulte to serve as acting director of national intelligence. NPR's Franco Ordonez says Trump's D&I choice and his support for an anti-weaponization fund are sparking stepped-up GOP criticism.
7: Critics argue that the president's pushing the envelope too far, but more likely it all comes down to the political calendar. John McHenry, a veteran Republican strategist, says Republicans are looking ahead to the midterms.
8: We are largely through the primaries, where the president can do the most damage to people who cross him within his own party, and moving on to the general, where I think some people either feel a little bit more vulnerable or feel like they need to, you know, in a year that doesn't look great for Republicans right now, want to establish their own record.
7: But he says it'd be wrong to call the president a lame duck, noting that Trump has been counted out several times before, only to wield his influence again. Franco Ordonez, NPR News.
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5: Live from LAST 89.3, I'm Austin Cross. We told you earlier in the week about how a known carcinogen may have traveled miles beyond the Eaton and Palisades fire burn zones. Our climate reporter Aaron Stone spoke with an Altadena survivor about that new research.
4: The UCLA and UC Davis research found microscopic particles of the heavy metal, chromium-6, drifted as far as 9 miles during debris cleanup. Nicole McCalla's home in Altadena survived the Eaton fire, and she knows she and her kids were likely exposed.
9: Our entire community is really now guinea pigs.
4: McCalla says in the future, she hopes the priority is a safe rather than speedy cleanup. She and her fellow survivors are pushing for a bill to establish statewide health standards for testing and clearing fire debris. Erin Stone, LAS News.
5: New UCLA research is showing that a new drug is having big success for treating one of the deadliest forms of cancer. A daily pill called daraxonrasib has nearly doubled survivor for pancreatic cancer patients. Dr. Zev Weinberg tells our media partner CBS LA these results can't be understated.
10: This is one of the most important, if not the most important, clinical trial ever done in pancreatic cancer.
5: Researchers hope the FDA reviews the study and gives the new treatment full approval. Nearly three quarters of California homes are within a half mile of a train or bus line, but fewer than one in five are near a line that runs every 15 minutes, according to new research from the Urban Institute. Report author Yona Freemark says without frequent service, people won't use it.
11: If you just need to go to the grocery store or go to a school or go to the museum or whatever, you need a transit service that can show up very frequently so you're not waiting for a schedule. Otherwise, you're going to be taking your car.
5: But he's optimistic a new state law, SB 79, will push more housing near frequent transit lines when it takes effect July 1st. And the jingle we thought was gone for good is making a comeback, at least for now.
12: 1-877-CARS-FOR-KIDS.
5: I'm so sorry. An appeals court has ruled the Cars for Kids song can stay on the air while the legal process plays out in court. Last month, an OC judge ruled that the ad violates false advertising law because the vast majority of funds raised went to Orthodox Jewish programs, not just needy kids. This is LAist 89.3. For local news anytime, LAist.com is where you want to be. 634.
13: This is Ira Glass of This American Life. And if you're hearing the sound of my voice, chances are you listen to this radio station all the time, but you never pledge. And why not? Well, I hold in my hand a survey of listeners like you. Chances are you don't give, and these people are like you. And it says here that 84% of all people who don't give, when surveyed, say that the reason why they don't give is that they simply believe that someone else will give. That just kills me. Friend, someone else is not giving. That's why these pledge drives last so long. That's why we spend hour after hour here, leaving our normal jobs to come on here and sell. Something, frankly, that most of us are terrible at. That's why we got into public broadcasting. Because we don't belong in the commercial sector. And now here we are. Here I am, talking to you. Someone else will give. As you consider whether or not you are the someone else who should be giving, I would ask you to just look in the mirror. Look in the mirror, my friend. Right this second. You're not just listening to your public radio station right now. You've stuck around for the pledge drive. You've continued to listen through the pledge pitch breaks. That's what you're listening to right now on the radio. This isn't programming. I'm not going to tell you anything about the world. I'm not going to bring you the voices of people you couldn't hear anywhere else. I'm not going to bring you news or analysis or great music or great stories. You stuck around for the pledge drive, which means basically you're a pretty hardcore listener. I mean, you're a pretty serious public radio listener. And you know that we need your help. You know we wouldn't be doing this for hour after hour if we didn't actually need your help. And you know that you've been meaning to get around to it. So, if you can afford to call, if you can afford to help us out, we are doing this only because we have no choice. We do need your help. And you know you've been meaning to do it. Why not now? Look in the mirror. Here's the number to call.
5: 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Hey, good morning. It's Austin Cross, your morning edition host. Look, we have some work to do in the second half of the hour on the second day of our June member drive. We have a goal of 20 sustaining members to keep us on track for this hour. That's put in front of us. Just little ways to chip away at this $10,000 challenge that we have so that we do not leave that money on the table. But here's the thing, though. We've only heard from three people. 637. We've only heard from three people. I'm asking you right now, if you love waking up with us here, if we're part of your morning routine and you have not yet given, please be one of the 17 people that we need to make that active choice to give. You can choose not to give. A lot of people do that. That's actually what most people do. But make the choice to say yes on this Friday. Go into your day with that good energy, those good vibes, knowing that you're supporting something that you really stand for, that you really believe in, that you have the backs of journalists for. 866-888-5722-LAS.com/give. We have our editor-in-chief, Megan Garvey, here with us. Hey, Megan, how's it looking?
4: Good morning, Austin. I realize it's midday for Austin, who's probably been up since like 3 o'clock or something. But for most of us, we are still waking up. And maybe that's why we haven't heard from as many people as we had hoped so far. We really do need to get serious about making these goals. It really does make a big difference to the bottom line here at LAS. We just went through our first full year without any federal funding, which means we're 100% community funded. That means you. We are counting on you. Now, if you're a current sustaining member, you can be like Jamila Farrell of Los Angeles, who said, increasing my donation because it's what I pay for Netflix, and I get way more out of LAS as far as information. So, I mean, I'm sure that Jamila's not alone in that sentiment. And really, I think we ask people on these drives to take just a second and think about the value that they get out of their listening or their reading or their interactions. Maybe you're a newsletter subscriber to LAS, and the value that we are delivering to you every single day, all around the year. And that is something that we are asking you to just take a second and think about, and then put a dollar amount to it. We are asking you to become a sustaining member, or if you are a sustaining member, to increase your sustaining membership. That is to unlock a $10,000 challenge that we only have available to us this morning. That's numbers that we need to get by 9 a.m. So the fewer people we hear from, the harder that goal is going to be. Now, let me tell you about one really cool way you could become a sustaining member, and we will thank you with a pair of tickets to LAS Night at Dodger Stadium. That's when you become a sustainer at $25 a month. Now, this game is Saturday, July 11th. It's at 7 p.m. It's against the Arizona Diamondbacks. You'll be there alongside other members of the LAS community, including Austin, Larry Mantle, Julia Paskin, Loretta Moreno. They'll be there too, and it's our fourth event, and it sells out every time, so don't miss out. 866-888-5722. 16 to go, Austin.
5: 16 to go. 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
14: It's Morning Edition from NPR News. I'm Michelle Martin.
15: And I'm Steve Inskeep. One American veteran has led the way in making use of a plot of land in Los Angeles. The government has said for decades that it wants to make use of that land for veterans' housing. The government said this without doing it. Then a man found his own use for some of the real estate. NPR's Quill Lawrence has his story.
16: I first met John Fulmer years ago doing outreach to homeless veterans on Hollywood Boulevard. Combat vets sleeping on sidewalks, steps away from the glamour and the movie stars, it was a jarring contradiction. But where I saw him last was the Japanese Garden on the West LA VA campus. And that is a more comforting contradiction.
17: We are here in the city, and aside from like an occasional helicopter, it's hard to imagine you're only a quarter mile away from the 405 freeway.
16: The garden was built in 1968, but for at least 20 years it's been neglected and overgrown. That's how Fulmer found it about 6 years ago and started to clean it up.
17: And it's just such a peaceful place. And I think that this place truly is a deserving place for the veterans.
16: There's a chain of koi ponds with giant goldfish. There are some new Japanese maple trees and a shrinking number of non-native eucalyptus. Hopefully beehives soon. Veterans volunteer every Thursday. One Air Force veteran comes and spends the whole day breaking sticks into mulch as a kind of meditation. Some pull weeds and clear brush. Some just hang out.
17: So we always tell the vets, like, you don't have to come here and work. The simple art of stepping into the garden justifies its purpose.
16: As an aside, the land for this whole 387-acre campus was donated back in 1888, specifically for use by veterans. By 2012, an NPR investigation found the VA was using it for all sorts of other things while thousands of veterans slept on the streets. Many lawsuits and sit-ins and government promises later, there's now housing for more than 1,200 vets and construction all over the campus. But it's years behind schedule. The Trump administration promised to supercharge building here, but then did not ask for a single new bed in its budget request. VA told NPR they will request that funding later. The VA canceled some non-veteran leases, but then it appealed a court order to rapidly build new housing.
18: Hey, Ricardo, how are you?
16: As he greets other vets along the path, it's not like Fulmer is oblivious to all the turmoil around the campus. The garden is an escape, but it's also a key part of what the VA campus needs if it's going to be a community and not just a giant homeless shelter, he says.
17: And so the vets are a little upset because they get this far up North Campus and there's no supermarkets, there's no nothing. No coffee shops, there's nothing. And I have to keep telling them, just hold on, like, something will come, and then it is our job as veterans to make the most of it.
16: The dream is to make it a place where vets want to live permanently, not just when they get back on their feet. There could be housing for hundreds of middle-class veterans who work at the VA hospital, or student veterans. Fulmer wants to have movie showings in the natural amphitheater below the garden. Lots of activities, especially for vets recovering from addiction. They need things to help occupy them and maybe inspire them.
17: Every single Thursday from sunup to sundown, we're out here with master gardeners. When something was left for 20 years of neglect, now we're just learning what to take back, what to throw away. And this is proof that 1 year of consistency can beat back 20 years of neglect.
16: He sees that in himself, in lots of other veterans who end up here, and in the rough beauty of the still unfinished garden. Quill Lawrence, NPR News, Los Angeles.
5: It's our June member drive on LAS 89.3. I'm Austin Cross, your morning edition host, and we have been chipping away at this challenge, $10,000 challenge in front of us. You know how these work at this point. We need a certain number of people in order to get a certain amount of money. That $10,000 can go so far for the journalism that you know, that you love, that you've come to depend on, but we have been falling behind this hour. And look, when your backs are up against the wall, you have two choices. You back down. You stand strong. This last year, there were coordinated efforts to have us back down. We've told you about a lot of them, but you rallied with us, and we have been standing strong. So thank you so much for that. Thanks for having our backs. Thanks for being there when we need you the most. But right now, we need you to step up to help us stay on track so that we do not let a penny of that $10,000 challenge slip away. 866-888-5722 is our number to call. It only takes a minute. LAist.com/give. I'm here with our editor-in-chief, Megan Garvey.
4: Yeah, I know, Austin, we're here. We're working on a movement, and that movement is folks who sustain us month to month to month to month. And that really is the future of LAist. And we talk about here in the leadership team about how we are more durable, how we can count on you out there in the community to support us and what service we're providing back to you. Now, we made great progress in March. We built our sustainers to the highest level I think that it has ever been at. And now this is step two. So 2,500 sustaining gifts in these 7 days. And this morning, that means we need to hear from 100 folks who are either increasing their monthly sustaining giving amount or they're becoming a new sustainer. We need to hear from you this morning. And that's to unlock the $10,000 challenge from Kevin Beggs and Diana Lau of San Marino. Kevin is on our board of trustees. Kevin and other trustees and other people, you know, who are able to give at higher levels, they do so to incentivize you to give. We hear from so many people who say they wish they could give more, that this is essential to them, that LAist is part of their lives. They listen every day. They read us on LAist.com. They get our newsletters. They count on us to tell them what is going on. They count on us for the voter game plan, our terrific guides to the election. It will be back again in the fall. Think about, Did you use our voter game plan? Did you hear something on air that helped you vote? 12 more sustainers we need this hour to stay on track. Please do your part now. 866-888-5722.
5: All right. So we have about 13 minutes left in this hour. 12 more people to go. I think we can do it. But the second you start getting comfortable, too comfortable, that's when people start saying, it's okay, somebody else is going to handle it, which is the biggest enemy to these pledge drives. Because honestly, if people didn't do that, we'd be done in a day. But instead, we have to sit here and ask you to think about everything that we bring you, all the value that we bring to your life. People like Rocio Leon get it. Rocio's in Whittier. He says, I listen to you all the time. You're a great station. Even Pamela Dale in Angola, Indiana wrote in. She says, I love LAist. I listen to it every day. Thank you for your efforts. We have Indiana in the mix right now. I love that. I'm asking you to step up today if LAist means something to you. And there's something in it for you, too. If you come in at $10 a month, you can get one of our really cool hoodies. These are the tricolor. There's a desert sand tan. There's a dusty rose pink and a cranberry red. We just wheeled these out. There's not any more of them left. These are yours for $10 a month, and you help us unlock that $10,000 challenge. 866-888-5722. LAist.com/give.
4: You know, Austin, it's really been kind of amazing to be here. And I think, as you know, I run the newsroom. It's, you know, I have to make a lot of decisions, and hopefully people listen to me and you know, follow what I'm saying. And all I am doing is really listening to the community. And really, we ask people what keeps them up at night. We listen, we survey people twice a year to find out what's top of mind. And I make decisions on what we're going to cover based on that. So we really are working on this with you. We listen very closely to the communities here, and I hope you hear that reflected in the air and the newscast that Austin is bringing you, in the conversations you hear with our reporters and the people that we bring in, the newsmakers we bring in. And we are asking you to be part of this movement that sustains that work. Our sustaining members, they are the bedrock that keeps us running, and we are telling you we need your help. We have 2,500 sustainers to get in this drive. We just have 7 short days to do so. And this morning, we need another dozen folks to step up to say, yes, I understand what you're saying to me. The work you are doing is meaningful to me. I believe that this is necessary work for Southern California to remain healthy and vibrant. I want help understanding what's going on here, and I can play a role. I can play a role. You can play a role. You can do so right now. 866-888-5722. 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That's 866-888-5722.
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0: They drop beats, perform with marching bands, and somehow make it all feel deeply personal.
1: Don't you love it? Don't you love it? No, I ain't happy yet, but I'm way less sad.
0: It's a combination that's made them one of the biggest indie acts in the world, with multiple platinum singles to show for it. And now they're out with a live album from one of the most iconic stages in the country, the Hollywood Bowl.
1: It's so hard. Can we skip to the good part?
0: Brothers Jack and Ryan Met are two-thirds of AJR, and they're here with me this morning. Thanks so much for coming on Morning Edition.
2: Thanks so much. That intro was lovely. Thank you.
0: Ryan, I'm a former band nerd. I'm a trumpet player. Why the orchestra as a way to do modern music?
3: I think it's probably just like our voice as producers is the easiest way to say it. Like, for a lot of years, I was trying to work with synths, and I was trying to do the Chainsmokers EDM kind of sound. And I think in any kind of art, you start by copying other people and trying to mimic other people. And then at a certain point, you realize, I'm never going to do the Chainsmoker sound as good as the Chainsmokers. So what do I have to say? What can I do that really feels like me? And I think when we started combining classical and Broadway influences with kind of weirder, more electronic production, it just clicked. We were just like, oh, that's what we have to say sonically.

0: On something like The Big Goodbye, it feels like you're taking listeners through the experience of fame with you. What does it feel like when you finally made it and it maybe doesn't feel the way that you thought it would?
1: Yeah, I think it's something that we've been reckoning with for a while, and we've wanted to write a song about this idea for a little while. When you're little, you imagine that getting famous or whatever is going to like solve all your problems. And it really doesn't. you're still you. And then you look around at your childhood friends and you're like, huh, why do you seem happier than me?

0: so how do you navigate that?
1: I think there's something deep inside, probably most, you know, 13-year-olds, there's some like hole that they're running from. They're like, huh, my little friend group is not enough, or I'm not feeling like enough inside. I know I'll be known by millions of people. And it's like such a funny backwards thing that I think a lot of artists have deep inside of them. And you turn something like making music into running away from that hole deep inside of you, right? Our therapy has been to write songs about that exact idea.
0: You're now out with this album live from the Hollywood Bowl. You have the USC marching band come out at one point, which is really an incredible visual. Of all the shows that you've done, why the Hollywood Bowl? Why does that one become an album?
2: It had to be an iconic venue for sure. There's only like a handful of those in the US, like MSG and Red Rocks, and Hollywood Bowl is actually one of them. And there's a certain kind of giddiness that you have and an excitement and also a nervousness that helps kind of like show your real vulnerable self on stage, which is what fans want to see when you are performing in a venue like that. So we thought it was the perfect opportunity to kind of let those fans hear our excitement and our emotion and nervousness on the record.
0: Ryan and Jack Met are two-thirds of AJR. Their new live album, AJR Live from the Hollywood Bowl, is out now. Ryan, Jack, thanks so much for coming on Morning Edition.
3: Thanks so much.
4: For having us.
5: And thank you, Austin. What a fun segment that was. I really enjoyed it. And he's also a singer. He didn't say that. He said he played the trumpet, but I know that Austin also can sing.
0: I'll do a few things.
5: I will not make him do right now. I'm Megan Garvey. I'm the editor-in-chief. Of course, Austin Cross is your Morning Edition host here at LAist. And we are here asking for your help. We have just minutes left in this hour. It's the first hour this morning that we've been asking for your help. We started the hour, I think, looking for 20 folks to step up. We still need 9. So it's been a little bit slow. I get it. It's early. Like I was joking earlier, everyone's not been up since, I guess, Austin told me 2 a.m. Yikes. I've only been up for like 2 hours. Maybe you just got up. And we are asking you to take an action now, a sustaining action, saying that you're going to give every month to LAist. And that's how we can really count and plan on the future. We are now 100% community funded. That's because we lost federal funding last year, $1.7 million for LAist. And that means that we really are relying on folks here locally to make sure that we can continue to do this work. The awesome news is so many of you have stepped up, and now we are trying to keep that movement going. We're asking you not to wait. We're asking you, please don't wait. The success of LAist, of independent journalism here in Southern California, it really is in your hands. We are your constant companion, here for you every single day, and we are asking you to be here for us. 866-888-5722. LAist.com/give. That's LAIST.com/give.
0: We have just 3 minutes left in this hour. We still need 9 more people to step up as sustainers. This is like a subscription. It's a subscription to a service you've probably been using for a very long time now. We have that $10,000 challenge in front of us. We don't want to let a penny of that slip away, but we still need those 9 people in the next few minutes. I think we can do it. It's going to be tough. We hate to fall behind. When we fall behind, the challenge is to snowball. It gets harder and harder. And, you know, we've missed challenges before in the past. We don't like that. That means that we don't get that money. 866-888-5722 is the number to call. 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I know it feels hard when you hear so many stories that don't make you feel very good in the news. It's hard to feel like you're really making a difference. Donating to LAist is a way to help your community to be part of that difference. 866-888-5722, LAist.com/give.
5: You know, and if you want to think about what we're trying to accomplish here at LAist, you know, we do have a pretty robust newsroom. I wish it was even bigger. The people here, really, we punch above our weight. We are out there covering news that you're not going to hear other places. The mandate to the newsroom is to find original stories, to provide you help. So it's like watchdog and service journalism. Our voter game plan is a great example of that, really helping people navigate life here in Southern California. You know, here's the deal. The harsh reality, we have like about 500,000 or more people a week who listen to us.
0: Yeah.
5: And only about 15% of those make that active choice to be a member. So, you know, really, that is a big delta, right? And we've tried everything. We've tried lots of things to get to motivate people to give. And, you know, when journalism is getting harder and harder, when we continue to hear about layoffs in other newsrooms, about changes in other newsrooms, about challenges to the independence of journalism, about threats being made if people say or do things that people in powerful positions don't like. I mean, that's not how I grew up understanding how democracy works here in the right. U.S. And it's not how I operate as a journalist. And that's what we're saying to you. We're saying to you, you can make a difference. It can feel so overwhelming, like there's nothing you can do. There's something you can do. There's something you can do right now. You can be one of the 8 people we need just this hour to stay on track. Will you be the next one? You can do it right now, 866-888-5722.
0: 866-888-5722. It is a special discounted hoodie day. This is really cool. This hoodie's usually $30 a month. It's our thank you gift. It's a way to show off that you support LAS. It has our logo on the front. It comes in 3 different shades of, as I would say, 3 different shades of pink, but they also have names too. Desert Sand Tan, Dusty Rose Pink, and Cranberry Red, the famous cranberry hoodie. Every time I see those, even from a distance, I'm like, that's a supporter right there. Look, journalism's getting harder and harder. It's hard sometimes to get the resources that organizations need to hold the powerful accountable. You are what makes a difference for us. You are our not-so-secret weapon in staying strong at a time when it's very hard to do this particular job. But it's so vital. It's so important. 866-888-5722. Almost gave you the air talk number. 866-888-5722. LAist.com. 6 more people to go. We have just 30 seconds left. Please pick up that phone.
5: Yeah, we're at 6 to go. So we have moved this needle. So folks are waking up. You're shaking off, you know, the sleep from your eyes and, you know, stretching your arms and reaching for your phone. It seems like 6 to go. Thank you to Elizabeth Zernick of Thousand Oaks and Cynthia Flores of Carson, who said the station is really important to everyone. Thank you, Cynthia. It is important to us. 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
7: Live from NPR News in Washington, I'm Corva Coleman. Stocks opened lower this morning after the Labor Department reported another solid month of job gains in May. NPR Scott Horsley reports the Dow Jones Industrial Average slipped about 190 points in early trading.
8: U.S. employers added 172,000 jobs last month, while the unemployment rate held steady at a low 4.3%. It was the third month in a row the government reported sizable job gains. Employment figures for March and April were

0: in the wrong direction. That makes it unlikely the Fed will cut interest rates anytime soon, despite persistent calls for a rate cut from President Trump. Scott Horsley, NPR News, Washington.
1: 2 days into a U.S. brokered ceasefire, Israel is expanding its target zone in Lebanon. The Israeli military issued new warnings today to villages in southern Lebanon. NPR's Jane Arraf reports from Beirut. Residents were told to leave.
2: The Israeli military issued urgent warnings to 8 villages in southern Lebanon, telling residents to evacuate their homes ahead of potential airstrikes. They included 2 villages which had not previously received evacuation warnings in this war. Lebanon's state news agency said the Israeli military struck one of the villages shortly after. Video posted on social media showed roads jammed with people leaving one of the biggest villages in the Sidon district after the warnings. The ceasefire reached in Washington Wednesday called on Iran-backed Hezbollah to stop fighting while allowing Israel to continue attacks and remain in South Lebanon. Hezbollah has rejected the agreement. Jane Arraf, NPR News, Beirut.
1: Britain's public spending watchdog says King Charles's disgraced brother, Andrew Mountbatten Windsor, was making money off royal properties while living rent-free. Andrew was evicted from a royal lodge earlier this year as police investigate his ties to late sex offender Jeffrey Epstein. NPR's Lauren Freyer reports from London.
3: Until April, Andrew earned rental income from 3 Windsor Estate cottages he was subletting while he lived for free in another one. He also charged rent to his staff. And his daughters, Princesses Beatrice and Eugenie, who are not working royals, were nevertheless living in royal palaces with their rent paid by their uncle, King Charles. This is all from the public spending watchdog's first report on royal residences in 20 years. Buckingham Palace is the report is in line with its commitment to transparency. Andrew denies wrongdoing in his friendship with Epstein, but is still under police investigation for allegedly passing him secrets. Lauren Freyer, NPR News, London.
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4: Live from LAist 89.3, I'm Austin Cross. Let's start with your commute, which is going to be messy for a lot of people. South of Culver City, the 405 North is closed at Howard Hughes Parkway because of an officer-involved shooting. So there's no word on when that's going to open. You'll want to avoid it completely. Further north near San Fernando, there is a crash blocking all lanes of the 210 East between Roxford and Polk. At least half-hour delays there. We're going to keep watching the roads for you. But let's move on to the latest vote count in the LA mayor's race. Nithya Raman keeps gaining ground on Spencer Pratt for that second spot in the fall runoff. The latest ballot drop gave her about 4,000 more votes, but she still trails Pratt by a little more than 33,000. LA County says more than 675,000 ballots still need processing, but it's not clear how many include votes for mayor. California's Secretary of State is preaching patience as votes continue to be counted. Shirley Weber says the process was always going to take up to 30 days after Election Day, and accuracy comes before speed. Her statement's in reaction to President Trump, who says he's investigating California's counting process. Governor Newsom says election skeptics are just trying to tear California down.
5: You talk about this California derangement syndrome, and I think that's real. Turn on Fox. 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Turn on One American News. Listen to these podcasters and podcasts. This sort of obsession. But remarkably, if you look back in the last number of years, we have no peers. And I don't say that arrogantly. I say that truthfully.
4: LA's top federal prosecutor, Bill Asaley, now says his office has opened multiple election fraud investigations and will conduct a comprehensive audit of California's voter rolls. We're going to keep watching that story for you. Dozens of federal agents and LAPD officers swept MacArthur Park yesterday, arresting 13 people on charges ranging from drinking in public to narcotics possession. Assistant Police Chief Imada Tingarides says cleaning up the park is a top priority.
6: We promised we would not stop. LAPD's gang and narcotics and Rampart Division personnel, working with our federal partners, have remained engaged and on the ground in this community.
4: A similar raid last month led to 18 arrests, including 2 accused of being local drug suppliers. All right, let's hit that diamond.
7: Talking baseball. baseball.
4: We are. Dodgers lost to the Arizona Diamondbacks 3-2 last night. Pitcher Tanner Scott gave up a walk-off home run in the ninth inning. They kick off a three-game series against the Angels that starts tonight about 7:10-ish. Over in college, USC starts a best-of-three series against North Carolina in the NCAA Super Regionals. The winner moves on to the eight-team college.

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1: And you're listening in the second hour of the second day of our June member drive. I'm Megan Garvey. I'm the editor-in-chief here, and I'm here, of course, with Austin, your Morning Edition host. And we have been here since 6 working on a sustainer challenge. That's right. In the past, these challenges were really member challenges. But in this new age of sustainability, it's all about monthly donors. What do we mean by sustainability? Well, sustainability is the money we count on month after month after month from people who have raised their hands and said, LAS is an important part of my life. LAS is an important part of the Southern California media ecosystem. And I am one of the folks who has raised my hand and said, I want this to keep going. Now, you can and you should, of course, give in the method that best fits your budget. But if you can make the switch to a sustaining membership, you can be one of the 45 sustainers we need this hour to get on track for a $10,000 challenge that we're here to unlock by 9 a.m. I'm hearing that we fell a little short last hour, and that means if we're going to make this challenge a reality, that movement of sustaining members has to happen now. 866-888-5722. LAS.com/give.
0: You know, during these member drives, nothing's more heartbreaking than the words, we've come up short or we fell short.
1: Never a good feeling.
0: It's never a good feeling. As we just mentioned a few minutes ago, about 500,000 people listen to LAist over the course of a week. Just about 15% of people make the active choice to become members. So that's a really tough position in which to be if we fall short in an hour. It's sad because there are people who I know have not yet given
1: plenty
0: who are waiting
1: of
0: for somebody else to
1: listening.
0: Do it. Right. And it proves, though, that nobody's coming to the rescue but you. You are the solution. You are the lifeboat here. And that's why we count on you. And you count on us every day. I mean, how many times have you woken up with Morning Edition just in this past week? Probably a few times because you know you're going to hear something interesting that helps you contextualize life in Southern California or around the world. That's important information. That takes a lot of resources, a lot of time, a lot of effort on the part of our staff to pull all of that together so it's in one place for you so that it's fact-checked and so that you know you can take it to the bank. Now, we have a $10,000 challenge in front of us. That $10,000 helps make the news that you love, that you depend on. And we're asking you right now to help us chop away because this hour we now need 45 people to stay on track to unlock that challenge. 866-888-5722 is the number. We're inviting you in to become a part of this as a sustainer. LAist.com/give.
1: Yeah, we believe today is the day, and this is the hour that you are going to do your part. It's also discounted hoodie day. I don't know how many hoodies I have. 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I do not have some of these hoodies, however. There's a cranberry hoodie. You've heard about that one before, the coveted cranberry hoodie. There's a tan hoodie. There's a pink dusty rose hoodie. Those are three of our most popular hoodies. They are back, but they are for a limited time only. We only have so much of these left. When they're gone, they're going to be gone. Today, we're offering them at a massive discount, $10 a month instead of $30 a month. We're lowering the barrier for these gifts as a special thank you for making the choice to be a monthly member. We are asking you to make that choice now. 866-888-5722, LAS.com/give.
0: 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There's a heightened regulatory landscape, as we call it. 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
1: That's a yikes.
0: 12 minutes into this hour. Yeah, getting stuck at 45. Those are not the words we want to hear. Coming up short and we're stuck are the two phrases that are our least favorite phrases during these pledge drives because we know that there are people who are able to support us. But it just takes something, just a little more to motivate you to pick up that phone, to take the 1 minute out of your busy day to support the service that you love already. 866-888-5722, LAist.com/give, and thanks.
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3: It's Morning Edition from NPR News. I'm Michelle Martin.
4: And I'm Steve Inskeep.
3: The congressional Republicans who challenged the president's agenda this week broke with tradition.
4: Most Republican lawmakers said little about military intervention in Venezuela and Iran, troops in American cities, sweeping immigration crackdowns, the dismantling of agencies, and the consolidation of power in the executive office. Now there are small signs of pushback against a president who's been the dominant force in the Republican Party for a decade.
3: NPR's Franco Ordonez is covering this. Franco, good morning.
5: Good morning, Steve.
3: I want to emphasize small signs of pushback, but what's happening?
5: Yeah, a few examples. I mean, for the last couple of days where Trump may have pushed the envelope a little bit too far. I mean, one was when Trump tapped a housing agency official, Bill Pulte, who has no experience in intelligence, being tapped to be the acting director of national intelligence, a position charged with coordinating more than a dozen intelligence agencies. I mean, Pulte is better known for going after Trump's political enemies. I mean, one senator, Tom Tillis of North Carolina, called him an incendiary attack dog on CNBC. Trump also announced that he'd like to nominate his former personal attorney, Todd Blanche, as attorney general. It was Blanche who championed that very unpopular anti-weaponization fund. I mean, critics called it a slush fund for Trump supporters who felt victimized by the government, including those convicted of January 6th crimes, on top of several Republicans who balked at the fund in the Senate. I mean, just one more example, Steve. In the House, four Republicans joined with Democrats to rebuke Trump over the war in Iran.
3: Yeah, and that's a rare one where enough Republicans actually voted for something that would pass. Why are some Republicans finding their voices?
5: Well, I mean, it comes down to politics and a bit of the calendar. I mean, Trump was obviously never really a consensus builder. He always led through fear of retribution. And his ability to kind of unify these swaths of the Republican Party, as well as bring into the fold new voters, was the reason he won in 2016 and 2024. But we're in a different period right now, even from just 2 years ago. Much of that is due to the war in Iran that Trump initiated. And polls show Americans, including some Republicans, are souring on the president's leadership, particularly the economy. I mean, gas prices, as we've reported, have risen to more than $4 a gallon, and that's making everything more expensive.
3: Just as the midterms are coming.
5: Yeah, exactly. I mean, all this plays into the midterms. I was talking with John McHenry, a veteran Republican strategist. He told me it's normal to accept a little distance from the president at this point after the primaries.
6: Part of what's going on, though, is that we are largely through the primaries, where the president can do the most damage to people who cross him within his own party, and moving on to the general, where I think some people either feel a little bit more vulnerable or feel like they need to, you know, in a year that doesn't look great for Republicans right now, want to establish their own record.
3: Is the president a lame duck then?
5: Well, I mean, I think that's a little bit early to say. I mean, he's come back so many times before, after the 2020 election, after the January 6th riots. And frankly, Steve, a lot could change in the next few months, especially if the war in Iran ends and gas prices go down. I mean, Trump could be looking better politically if the economy improves.
3: NPR's Franco Ordonez, thanks so much.
5: Thank you, Steve.
0: It's our June member drive on LA's 89.3. I'm Austin Cross, your morning edition host. I'm joined by Megan Garvey, our editor-in-chief. And it has been a little bit slow this morning. I hate to say it, but it's been a real struggle to convince the many LA's listeners, the many LA's lovers, the people who are here with me today, the people who are here with us every morning, to step up and give right now, especially considering that we have this $10,000 challenge in front of us. Super generous gift put up by Kevin Beggs and Diana Lau of San Marino. They're on our board of trustees. This $10,000 challenge goes to making the news that you love, the programs that you enjoy, like the one that you just heard, and the many great things that we have coming up in this hour. But in order to unlock that $10,000, we need to stay on track in our challenge. And our bite-sized piece for the challenge this hour is 43 more people to go in just about 44 minutes. About 1 minute, one person. 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
1: You know, for those listening, in the last hour, we learned that Austin plays the trumpet. I feel like a little bit of a sad trombone noise here on only the two of the 45 people that we need to hear from. You know, we really need to get serious about this challenge. The good news here is that this is your gift, your sustaining gift in any amount will help to unlock this challenge. We really are asking you to do what you are able. Your gift at the $10 a month mark, which is a great level to start at as a sustainer, that's going to get you the option of taking one of three hoodies. We have a cranberry, a tan, and a pink hoodie. Normally, that would be $30 a month. Right now, at a massive discount, $10 a month will get you one of those very, very cool hoodies. So that's one thing you can do. Another really cool thing, when you give it $25 a month, you're going to get a pair of tickets to LAS night at Dodger Stadium. There's going to be a rematch of the Arizona Diamondbacks. We heard just a few minutes ago that the game last night didn't go so well for the Dodgers.
5: Yeah.
1: They'll be back on July 11th. I think they're going to take them on that game. Of course, any night at Dodger Stadium is nice. It's a beautiful stadium. The weather's almost always perfect. And you're going to enjoy that game alongside other members of the LAS community, including Austin, Larry Mantle, Julia Paskin, Loretta Moreno, and more. It's our fourth annual event, and we sell out every time. Get your tickets now, $25 a month. We still need to hear from 42 sustainers. We really are asking you to step up now. I don't want to sound desperate, but I'm starting to be concerned that we're going to have to leave this $10,000 challenge behind. That would be very painful. We are asking you to do your part. So many more than 42 of you are out there listening right now. Don't expect someone else to do it. Take care of this right now. 866-888-5722.
0: And be like Kimberly Posen McConnell in Sunderland, who says, I'm donating because yelling someone should do something felt insufficient. Also, I look great in cranberry.
1: It is probably the best hoodie, really.
0: You go, Kimberly. I love that for you. I love that for everybody. Eric Charles in Irvine says, Marketplace and Morning Edition get me through my workout. Those are two different times of the day. You must be doing two different workouts. Power to you, Eric Charles. He says, they give him the content. We give him the content needed to be informed and entertained and hopefully motivated. Eric Charles, thanks so much. Now get down and give me 10. 866-888-5722. We're going to motivate everybody today to step up for LAS because I know that you love the journalism here. And I know you want to sail into your Friday with that good feeling of knowing that you've done something to help your community. 41 more people to go. Don't look around. Don't expect somebody else to do it for you. I'm just asking you to take a minute. That's all it takes to become a sustainer, to become part of this family. 866-888-5722. LAist.com/give.
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3: And I'm Steve Inskeep.
4: Let's bring in somebody who is watching what voters think of the president's agenda. Jim Hobart is a Republican pollster and partner at Public Opinion Strategies. He's worked on many GOP gubernatorial and Senate campaigns. And let me mention for this interview, he's not doing work for the White House, and he was nice enough to stop by our studios in Washington, D.C. Jim Hobart, good morning. Thanks for coming.
9: Good morning. Great to be here.
4: So we've watched the president slip in some prominent polls. For example, The Economist tracks polling by YouGov and says Trump hit a new low this week, a net approval rating of minus 25. So why do you think voters are souring on him? So that's the first question. And of course, I need you to tell us which voters, because as we just heard, the president's been very persuasive in Republican primaries for the most part. Republican voters have followed his lead on some of those things. So why are voters souring on him, and which voters are we talking about?
9: I think you are seeing some slippage, and it's largely due to the war in Iran, especially how that is playing further into cost concerns the voters have, right? I always say that gas prices are the one price that everyone sees essentially on a billboard. So voters are very aware of gas prices. But to your other point, I think it's important to note that the president remains incredibly popular with the majority of Republican voters, especially the types of voters who vote in Republican primaries.
4: Okay, but so now the primaries are for the most part over. So now we're moving into the general, okay? Franco mentioned several Senate Republicans who say they oppose the administration's anti-weaponization fund, like Susan Collins of Maine, Dan Sullivan of Alaska. But so now that these folks are, for the most part, past their primaries, are they more likely to sort of be more outspoken, people who are in close races, for example?
9: Well, I think that's going to ultimately work to their advantage, right? Looking at the vote last night, when you're running, especially in a state like Maine, like Susan Collins, but Dan Sullivan's going to have a tough race. There's some other senators. It's really nice to be able to take a vote that says, hey, no, I stood up to the president, right, to show some independence from the president.
4: But are they taking these votes knowing that they're going to lose? Is it mainly symbolic? Or does this signal some real disagreement?
9: I think it's both things, right? Like, look, these are smart senators. I think Susan Collins just cast her 10,000th vote. Like, she knows how to count votes, right? But she recognizes that, hey, maybe this isn't where she is personally politically too. But there's also probably some campaign calculus to it as well.
4: So some Republican senators have balked at President Trump's decision-making on appointments. The president said he'd try to promote his former private attorney, Todd Blanche, from acting attorney general to attorney general. He brought in mortgage chief Bill Pulte as acting director of national intelligence. Now, on Thursday, the president said he won't actually nominate Pulte for the permanent intel job. You know, what's the takeaway here? Is it that it might be hard to get somebody like Pulte confirmed, or are the senators trying to send a bigger message?
9: I think it's both. I think you have some senators who have a little more freedom because they've lost their primaries or because they're retiring, and so they're a little more willing to push back against the president. And then also, I think that it is, again, they can count votes just as well, right? They know they're going to lose a handful of Republican votes. They're going to lose all the Democratic votes. So it's helpful to not force the president to put someone to a vote that's not going to win.
4: Now, I'm curious of what you think is breaking through with voters. I mean, as you know, people have pointed out, a lot of people understand this, people get their information from different places, right? A lot of the news outlets that are preferred by Republican primary voters or conservative voters or the president's base, they don't really report on the things that some of the other news outlets do, at least not to the same degree. The president has undertaken a host of projects that he says are going to beautify the nation's capital, the gold embellishments in the White House, plans for this arch, yesterday announcing a pedestrian bridge to connect the Lincoln Memorial to the Potomac River. We can play a clip of that.
10: It's called the Promenade. It'll be the Promenade. They want to call it the Trump Promenade, but I don't know if I want to do that. But it's going to be beautiful. It's a beautiful project.
4: Do voters, including those who voted for Trump in the past, did they embrace these priorities? Do they notice things like this? Or does it seem a little out of touch with the things that you pointed out that people care about, like gas prices and food prices?
9: I think it's, there's some voters who are going to be supportive of what the president is doing no matter what, especially given the way he talks about it, beautifying Washington, D.C., cleaning up their city. They're going to be like, yeah, you know, this is what the president should have been doing and only Trump could have gotten it done. Then there's going to be other voters more in the middle, certainly Democratic voters who say, hey, why is he prioritizing this when he can be prioritizing other things? So again, like so much, the base is always going to be with him. Swing voters, at least right now, a little bit more of a challenge.
4: Who's the bigger group, though?
9: His base is essentially about 40%, so it's of the country. So it's certainly a larger group. But in a midterm election, it's the swing voters who are going to decide whether it's a good night for Republicans or a bad night.
4: So for 20 seconds here, do Republican voters on the whole, or do people like yourself who advise candidates who are running in this environment, would you like the president to be changing his message to get away from these sort of personal preoccupations into other things, or does it really matter?
9: I think midterm elections are always hard for the party that controls the White House. So could the president be talking about some things differently? Sure, but there's only so much you can do.
4: That's Jim Hobart. He's a partner at Public Opinion Strategies. Thank you so much.
9: Sure. Thank you.
0: It's Morning Edition on LA's 89.3. I'm Austin Cross, your Morning Edition host, and it is our June member drive. I'm joined by Megan Garvey, our editor-in-chief. We're coming to you now at the end of our budget year. It's been almost a year since Congress voted to defund public media. We're really in this new era here at LAist, and that means that we're turning to you to build a strong, really sustainable future for local news. And so we're asking you to step up right now, and we have this really great challenge in front of us. It's a $10,000 challenge, but we need a certain number of people to unlock that challenge. That's just how those things work. And if we don't get that number, we don't get that money. So I just want you to think for a second about what kind of community you want us to be. One that's informed, connected, engaged. Look, I'm going to guess yes. And with that loss of federal funding, your support is so much more vital. We need 37 more people this hour to stay on track to unlock that $10,000 challenge. We have 32 minutes left to do it. We cannot waste a single person, a single sustainer, or a single minute. 866-888-5722, laist.com/give.
1: We're asking you to do something very simple. We're asking you to start your monthly gift today. We're asking you to start it right now. So let's hit this goal together. We have this $10,000 to unlock this morning, and we have the bigger goal of being a more durable news organization. As we watch other newsrooms cut back, as we watch other changes in the media landscape, we know that people want to turn to news they can trust. They want to understand the humans behind that work. We are those humans behind that work. And look, we all have that one streaming subscription we forgot to cancel, what, like 3 years ago? You know, the one that app you never open. Actually, this is motivating me to check this out later because I'm sure that I'm in this boat, just like many, many of you out there. You never open that app. You're still paying for it. How about the subscription to something that you actually use every single day? 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We are counting on you to do your part. You can do it right now. Just call 866-888-5722 or go online to laist.com/give.
0: If you're concerned about the state of journalism, you can be part of the solution. You might not even realize it, but how often have we seen media orgs come under attack? How often have we seen pressure put on media orgs? Even think about 60 Minutes. Scott Pelley, longtime anchor correspondent there, out after almost 20 years at the network. That marks a big change in really an institution that we've counted on as a country for at least almost 59 seasons. That's what they're coming up on right now. Think about all the things that you've counted on to bring stability to your life, to bring truth, to bring facts, to bring information to your life. You've seen those get attacked again and again. We're here standing strong only because other LAist members have stepped up. They've done their part. Our sustainers have really provided for us in the loss of that federal funding. We need you now. 36 more people to
1: 35.
0: Go. 35 more people to go, but 30 minutes left to do it. We cannot waste a single minute. Believe me when I say that. 866-888-5722. LAist.com/give. It only takes a second to do it. You're going to feel so good afterwards. You're going to go into your day feeling like you've been productive already. 866-888-5722. LAist.com/give. And thanks.
11: Live from NPR News in Washington, I'm Dave Mattingly. NASA says astronauts aboard the International Space Station have been ordered to shelter in place because of an oxygen leak in Russia's section of the station. NASA says an evacuation may be necessary. Israeli soldiers have detained four Palestinian students in the occupied West Bank. As NPR's Noah Musla reports, one of them is an American citizen.
12: Israel's military told NPR the four young women were detained for, quote, promoting hostile terrorist activity, without providing further details. The women have not been charged. They include American citizen Sama Safi. Safi's mother, May Farsa, who's also American, told NPR Israeli soldiers raided the home around dawn on Tuesday and arrested the 20-year-old despite telling them she's an American citizen. She says her daughter has a chronic condition that requires medication. The women are all students at Beer Zeit University. Israeli forces raided the university earlier this year and fired live ammunition, wounding students during a screening of an Oscar-nominated film on Gaza. For NPR News, I'm Noha Musleh in Ramallah.
11: The U.S. Embassy in Jerusalem is urging American citizens in the Middle East to exercise increased caution, especially in Israel, the West Bank, and Gaza. It was issued not long after Hezbollah rejected a renewed ceasefire agreement. This is NPR News.
0: Live from LAist 89.3, I'm Austin Cross. Let's start with some voter turnout data. Californians 18 to 34 are on pace to be a bigger slice of voters in this year's primary compared to 2022. Mariana Deal talked to a few.
13: Seniors Catherine, Jose, and Martha walked from their South L.A. charter school to a nearby vote center to cast their ballots for the first time Tuesday. LAist isn't using last names to protect their privacy.
14: For me, voting was like helping my community in a way.
15: I have immigrant parents. They aren't able to vote, and that voted me to vote.
14: I want to make sure that I actually use like the power I give as a citizen.
13: Paul Mitchell tracks voter turnout with Political Data Intelligence. He says even though young people voted at a lower rate so far this election, the fact that more are registering means we could see higher youth turnout when counting is done. Mariana Dale, LAist News.
0: Turning to the 2028 Olympics, the head of the LA 28 team, Casey Wasserman, says he never considered stepping down after his name appeared in the Epstein files. Libby Rainey reports.
16: Wasserman made the comments at a media event with members of the International Olympic Committee in response to this question.
17: It sounds like you have no plans to step down from the board or anything like that. Is there anything you ever considered? And then have you talked to Mayor Bass since, you know, she made her remarks?
18: No and yes.
16: Mayor Karen Bass and other LA officials had said publicly they thought he should leave his post after flirty emails between Wasserman and Ghislaine Maxwell from decades ago were made public. Wasserman said he talks to the mayor every week and their conversations are private. Libby Rainey, LAist News.
0: There will be no grand marshal of the West Hollywood Pride Parade this year. Kathy Hilton, known from The Real Housewives of Beverly Hills, was initially chosen for the honor. But community members pushed back because of her connection to President Trump. We hope Pride begins today with a concert headlined by Ava Max. The parade is Sunday afternoon along Santa Monica Boulevard. And Rock and Roll Hall of Famer Stevie Nicks has made a major gift to USC. It'll help establish a $3 million endowed chair in the field of ear, nose, and throat medicine. She made the donation to honor USC alum Dr. Joseph Sugarman, who's treated her and other performers for nearly five decades. This is LAist 89.3. For local news anytime, go to LAist.com. It's 7:34.
19: This is Ira Glass of This American Life, here to say that if you like the reporting and the stories that you hear on this radio station, the selfish thing for you to do right now is give this radio station money so we can keep making that stuff for you. Don't give us money to be some kind of do-gooder because blah, blah, blah, public radio, such good cause, independent journalism. Oh, my God. Don't do it for those reasons. Do it out of selfishness. You like this stuff. Make sure we have the money to make this stuff for you. And don't depend on other people to give. I know you're sitting there. You're not calling because you're thinking, ah, other people will give. Don't wait for other people to give because... are those other people really reliable? Can they be trusted? Obviously not, because they're not giving. You know, they're not giving because the pledge drive is still going on. We haven't met our goals. That's why you have to step in with your selfishness. Be selfish. Don't do it for us. Do it for you. Here's how.
1: 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I'm Megan Garvey. I'm the editor-in-chief here. I'm here with Austin Cross, your Morning Edition host. And we are here with our hands out asking for your help. We need to hear from you. Ira's right. Other people are not giving. It is going to come down to you. Now, some folks have given today, and we are so, so grateful. I want to say thanks to Grace Marie Torres of Woodland Hills, to Jason Aber of Los Angeles, and Rebecca Norris of Long Beach, who said, I love hearing StoryCorps every Friday. Thank you to Sarah Kiabu of Pico Rivera, who said, thank you all for protecting honest journalism in a time where it has been profoundly threatened. It really has been, Sarah. Austin and I were just talking about this wild story from Bobby Allen this morning. You know, what, NPR correspondent did a story yesterday about problems that George Santos, the disgraced former congressman, was having. And he says that Santos threatened him and then lied about it. I mean, this is wild. It's incredible. A wild time to be a journalist, I have to tell you. And when you give now, when you support the work that we're doing, you're saying, you know, be brave, be bold, stand up to power. Do the truth. Find out the truth. Write about it. That's what you are saying. Be selfish because you care about what we do here at LAist. Don't even do it for us. Do it for yourself because you value the news and information that we're bringing to you. And you can join right now just by calling 866-888-5722.
0: 34 more sustaining donors needed to get on track this hour. We have just 23 minutes left to do it. This is going to be tough. This is going to be hard. This is where we need everybody who has not yet given to step up and help LAist stay strong as a sustaining member. And there's so many ways to get in. There's so many different ways for us to thank you. I want to highlight the LAist night at Dodger Stadium because that's a very special night. That is when you become a member with a $25 a month donation. Not only do you help us stay on track to unlock that $10,000 challenge, but we have seats available to go to this game where there's going to be several LAist hosts, including Larry, me, Julia Paskin, Areta Moreno, and other LAist lovers. What a great time to be among the people who believe in facts and information and journalism like you, just to be among that community. I'm so looking forward to that, to seeing you, to meeting you, and the one way that you can get on that is coming in at $25 a month. But however you can get in, I'm just saying get in now as a sustainer to help keep LAist strong. Don't wait. We're making progress, but without a flood of support in these last 20 minutes, this $10,000 challenge is just not going to happen. 866-888-5722, LAist.com/give.
1: Friends, Austin Cross is a lot nicer than I am. This is slipping away. Let's get real here. We need to hear from 32 people in this hour just to get on track. We were off track the first hour. That means that day two is starting off slowly, which is... It's just, you know, I mean, I'm not going to get too in my head about this because I think I know that the folks out there listening do care about what we do. Like, just think about our watchdog team. It's done amazing work in the past years, holding powerful people to account, the investigation into corruption in Orange County, our work on the homelessness spending. I mean, so many other things that the people mover, so many things that we are bringing to light for you here in Southern California. Now, if you are a current sustainer, awesome. Thank you. A lot of streaming services just automatically raise prices. You probably were paying $10.99 last month, and then guess what? Starting next month, it's $14.99. Now, we don't do that at LAist. We don't automatically increase the amount you give, but inflation is real, and that $10 you gave a few years ago and you're still giving today, it just doesn't go as far. So if you are in a position to give a little bit more, to increase that $10 to $14 or $15 a month, now is the time to do it. Please don't wait. We're making progress, but without a flow of support, like Austin said, in these last 20 minutes, we're going to lose out on this $10,000 challenge. 866-888-5722.
0: I mean, have you seen the stuff coming out of our investigative team? They are committed to uncovering the truth. They hold powerful people accountable. They bring light to stories that matter the most. And by becoming a sustaining member today, you help us continue to provide that deep investigative watchdog journalism that really, truly makes a difference. 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It takes resources. You provide that resources. We put in the time and our skills to hold people accountable. 866-888-5722 is our number. LAist.com/give. 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It only takes a minute and it feels so good. Great way to feel productive on this Friday. 866-888-5722. And thanks.
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4: It's Morning Edition from NPR News. I'm Michelle Martin.
3: And I'm Steve Inskeep. John Bolton agreed to plead guilty.
4: Bolton once served as President Trump's national security advisor. He later became a tough critic of the president's. His plea for mishandling classified information would resolve the criminal case the Justice Department brought against Bolton last year.
3: NPR Justice correspondent Ryan Lucas has the unclassified version of this story. He's in our studio, Studio 31. Ryan, thanks for coming by.
18: Good morning, Steve.
3: What were the charges against Bolton?
18: So look, Bolton was indicted in October on 18 criminal counts for retention and transmission of national defense information. And the allegations in the indictment date to his time as national security advisor, as you said, in Trump's first term. Now, prosecutors say that Bolton regularly took handwritten notes about what he was doing on a daily basis as national security advisor. So things that he was hearing in meetings with U.S. intelligence officials, military officials, or in talks with foreign leaders. And then he would send that very sensitive information, some of it highly classified, to two family members, either in text messages or in email. And I will also say that FBI agents discovered digital or printed copies of some of that at his home.
3: Okay, so lots of evidence to back up the allegations. What is the agreement then?
18: So first off, it's important to say that this is a tentative plea deal. It would still have to be signed off on by a judge. But a person familiar with the matter tells me that under the plea deal, Bolton would plead guilty to a single count of retaining classified information. He would also face a fine of a little more than $2 million. And he could face anywhere from zero prison time to up to 5 years in prison. But that is much, much less than if he had taken this case to trial and been found guilty. Now, a judge, as I said, has to still approve any plea deal. And ultimately, it's the judge who's going to decide on Bolton's sentence. Now, I reached out to the Justice Department. It declined to comment other than referring me to a court notice scheduling a rearrangement for Bolton at the end of the month. And that is something that often signals that a plea deal has been agreed to.
3: People will remember the backstory here. The FBI searched President Trump's residence when he was out of office a few years ago. He was found to be keeping classified information on a stage, in a bathroom. The case against him was thrown out by a judge that he appointed. Now, is there some irony that Trump's Justice Department, that he closely controls, would pursue Bolton over classified information?
18: Well, look, Bolton has said that he thinks that he is being targeted for political reasons, for being a very outspoken critic of President Trump. Mm-hmm. That is Bolton's view. But look, former prosecutors, former senior intelligence officials who I have spoken with think that this case against Bolton has real legal merit. The investigation, it's important to say, began under the Biden administration. It continued under Trump. The indictment is 26 pages long. It has detailed allegations in it. And it's important to say that the process that led to Bolton's indictment was normal. And that is very different from, say, the first prosecution of former FBI Director James Comey or New York State Attorney General Letitia James. Remember, they were indicted last year after Trump publicly called on the Justice Department to go after them.
3: Right.
18: Career prosecutors thought those cases were weak. They were overruled. And ultimately, those cases were tossed after court found the prosecutor who secured them was unlawfully put in place. So the list of the president's perceived enemies who have been targeted by the Justice Department is long. And one of the side effects of the Justice Department that is seen as targeting political enemies is that even when an investigation is legitimate, it can be perceived by the public as being driven by politics and revenge.
3: Ryan, thanks for the insights and for going through the differences there. Really appreciate it.
18: Thank you.
3: NPR's Ryan Lucas.
0: It's Morning Edition on LAist 89.3. I'm Austin Cross, your Morning Edition host. I'm joined by Megan Garvey, and it is our June member drive here on LAist 89.3. You know, just to go along with what we've been hearing this morning, organizations like ours are under constant pressure. The independence of journalism is being tested, and really our protection against outside influence isn't a corporate shield. It's you, because we're community funded. There's no government agency or corporate board that's dictating what we can cover. We're asking you this morning to help us guard that. In front of us, we have a $10,000 challenge. In order to unlock those challenges, you always need a certain amount of people to step up and make a gift to LAist and become a sustaining member to LAist. We still have 32 more people to go. This is really difficult. 32 more people to go in just the next 14 minutes. We're asking you to stand for LAist, to stand for journalism, to stand for facts. But I'm also saying that we don't have a lot of time. We don't want to let this challenge slip away. 32 more people to go. Now almost 13 minutes left. We need you to pick up the phone. If you have been waiting to support LAist, don't think somebody else is going to do it. 866-888-5722, LAist.com/give.
1: You know, I was just making a yikes face at Austin because this does feel like a big number. On the other hand, we have done it before. I know we can do it again. 32 sustaining gifts to go this hour. Remember, here attempting to unlock, determined to unlock a $10,000 challenge that came from Kevin Beggs and Diana Lau of San Marino. Kevin is on our board of trustees. $10,000 on the line. We are asking you to be the hero we need right now. We need 32 heroes in the remaining minutes of this hour. And we're going to come back in the next hour and we're going to ask for your help. $10,000 on the line, 31 to go. Please join folks like Barry Greenstein of North Hollywood. He gets it. He donated. He said, I wanted to get the hoodie. Perfectly great reason to give. My son has one. I wanted one like his. Those are $10 a month instead of $30 a month. We have three really popular colors, cranberry, desert sand, and a dusty pink that are available. Only a limited number left. When they're gone, they are gone. $10 a month instead of $30 a month. You could get yours right now. You and Barry could be matching out there in North Hollywood tomorrow. Well, maybe not tomorrow, but as soon as they arrive. Thank you to Wayne Greenspan of Northridge, who said, we like both sides of the news. What Wayne is talking about there is the fact that we are straightforward. We are fair-minded in our coverage. Thank you to Lisa Cedillo of San Pedro, who says, the LA is the only place where I feel like I'm getting the truth. Well, thank you. We do our best. We really try to make sure that we are considering the issue from various sides, mm-hmm. that we are bringing you fact-based information, that we're letting you make up your own mind, not putting our foot on the pedal there. We're letting you make up your own mind, presenting the facts as we understand them, making it accessible. We're at 30 to go, so some folks are hearing us. We're asking you to stand strong for a free press for LAist, 866-888-5722.
0: 866-888-5722. I mean, I loved hearing from people about how much they love these iconic LAist hoodies, which are not really the point of why people give, and yet it helps. And it also helps communicate to other people what you stand for at a time when...
1: I love seeing people out. Like, I'm at the grocery store, and then I'm always like, should I say something? I don't know. You know, so we love seeing folks out wearing
0: right.
1: this stuff.
0: At a time when there's so much mis and disinformation out there, you have to realize that you are among some of the few people who really are dedicated to understanding
1: right?
0: what facts and truth is. Where do other people get their news from? Well, they get them from various podcasts. They get them from social media. And often that has a certain tint to it. It also often has a certain flavor to it. It's often a person who's trying to communicate something else to you. That's part of their agenda and what they believe. We're not going to do that. But you're part of the community of people who believe that this is really the way forward for a nation that is so splintered. It's coming back to facts. It's coming back to truth. It's coming back to the process of journalism, which is a practice that everybody here is trained in and does so well. It's a practice for a reason, so that we can make laws, so that we can make decisions based off of truth. 866-888-5722. That's what you're supporting today. That's what that hoodie honestly signifies to other people, is that that's what you support, and you're part of building up the community around you. We have 29 more people to go. We have 11 minutes left to do it, and we have $10,000 on the line. These are the stakes. The bases are loaded. This is the bottom of the ninth. We need you to pick up that phone. 866-888-5722. And it only takes a minute. You're going to feel so great afterwards, too. LAist.com/give.
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0: It's Morning Edition on LAist 89.3. I'm Austin Cross. It's Food Friday, when we talk about all things food and drink heading into the weekend. Now, we are back with another edition of Cheap Fast Eats. And if you've ever driven down Bolsa Avenue in Westminster, you already know Little Saigon is one of the most remarkable food destinations in Southern California. LAist food and culture writer Gab Gibran has been eating his way through the neighborhood looking for spots for $15 or less for his story on LAist.com, and he's here to tell us about it, and he brought some food. Hey, Gab.
20: Hey, Austin.
0: First off, let me get this straight. Didn't it used to be $10 or less?
20: Yes, but we fell victim to a lot of inflation, gas prices. Hey, don't shoot the messenger here.
0: I blame Gob entirely. Well, let's talk about Little Saigon. Set the scene for us there.
20: Yeah, so you mentioned Bolsa Avenue in Westminster. It's a nearly unbroken stretch of Vietnamese restaurants, bakeries, markets, and cafes. The area formed post-fall of Saigon in 1975, so now we're talking about over 50 years ago. Mm. It's a prime example of what is known as an ethnoburb, a suburban community where the ethnic minority puts roots down that are so deep that the neighborhood bends to them, not the other way around. And you can eat like a local at variety of spots for around $15.
0: All right, you've got my attention. Let's start with Le Croissant Doré, because the name alone is kind of throwing me off a little bit.
20: Right. You walk up and think French bakery, which makes sense because Little Saigon has deep French colonial history. And yes, there are pastries, but that's not why I went.
0: Okay.
20: I went for their bún cò, which is a Vietnamese beef stew. It originated in South Vietnam and was heavily influenced by French stews like beef bourguignon. Mm. So think slow braise served with a crusty baguette. And it comes in this deep crimson broth, star anise, cinnamon, five spice. You dip that baguette in and it just soaks up everything, and the meat is just so juicy.
0: Wow, it seems like it's really combining the best of bourguignon and Vietnamese cuisine.
20: 100%.
0: Oh my gosh, there's a lot of history in that bowl. You also went somewhere a little off the beaten path. Talk to us about Bon Cot Lady.
20: Yeah, so just a few minutes off Bolsa on McFadden Avenue, which is definitely worth the detour. They specialize in bon cot, a miniature savory pancake, also from South Vietnam. It's made with rice flour, turmeric, coconut milk, topped with shrimp and ground pork, and it's about one or two bites each, so you get a few of them. I ordered the combo box, so it comes with five bon cot and two crispy egg rolls, and then you get this bundle of fresh herbs that you wrap either the egg roll or the bon cot in, and you kind of eat it like a taco. I mean, we're talking a prime example of Vietnamese street food cuisine there.
0: I mean, this sounds like one of the most delicious food Fridays we've had in a while. Like, I want all of this, Gab. But you did bring in one thing. You brought in a banh mi from Carrot and Daikon. What should I know about it before we dig in?
20: I mean, what's a trip to Little Saigon without some banh mi? So I chose the Hue Quê banh mi, which is crispy pork belly, around $8.99. And the Hue Quê is a traditional Vietnamese recipe. So ultra crispy, crackling skin, tenderized meat that's seasoned with a five-spice blend. And I want you to really make note of the baguette because it's key. Soft interior, just enough structure to hold everything. I mean, I just went to Westminster to pick these up, and they travel really well. And then you have shredded carrots and daikon, per the name, cucumber spears, and then that thin round of jalapeno. Dig in.
0: Okay, I'm going to try it. Here we go. Mmm. That pork is so savory.
20: Right?
0: Mmm, the crunchiness, the daikon, the carrots. That's so good, Gob. Holy cow.
20: It's all about those textures and flavors. The thing is about a great banh mi is it shouldn't be overly complicated. And for $8.99, I think it's one of the best deals on Bolsa Avenue.
0: What makes this really unique, by the way, just the crispy, crackling skin on the pork. Usually you don't get that. Usually it's like a softer thing.
20: Right.
0: It adds another element to it. Almost kind of like a bacon-y experience. It's really, really neat. That's food and culture writer Gob Chabran. The full Cheap Fast Eats Little Saigon Guide is available on our website, laist.com. I'm going to keep eating this banh mi. Gob, thanks so much for coming in.
20: Thank you, Austin. I'm sort of swimming in cilantro leaves right now, but glad you enjoyed it.
0: Mm.
1: Well, that's a visual. Thank you for that, Austin. I'm Megan Garvey. I'm the editor-in-chief. I'm here with Austin Cross, your Morning Edition host, and we have been here since 6 a.m. asking for your help, and right now we're falling a little bit short, well, maybe even a lot short. We're at 23 sustaining members we need to hear from this hour to stay on track, really to get back on track, to unlock a $10,000 challenge. That $10,000 challenge is only available to us by 9 a.m. this this morning. So we need to hear from you now. In these final minutes, we're really looking for an outpouring of monthly support to get us on track for this challenge. We have fallen behind, but we have so much hope and joy because we believe in this. We believe in what we're doing. We believe in this model of public media. We believe that being 100% community funded, which we now are, no more federal money for us, we believe that that gives us some clarity as to how we talk to you about what we do and our need for your help. We believe in the audience supporting us. We believe in the journalism that holds the power to account and is not influenced by those in power or those who have the means to buy the press they want. We hope you believe in that too. We hope that you are going to step up with a monthly gift right now. Please, please, please prove us right. 23 to go still. Just 23 monthly gifts. We're asking for your help. 866-888-5722.
0: 23 more people, 4 minutes left. This is really down to the wire. This is the sort of experience you don't really want to have when you're doing these pledge drives, because when we fall behind, it just gets harder and harder to stay on track to unlock those challenges. And $10,000 is on the line right now. So you have to think about it as more than just, oh, I can give this and it'll go away. I can give that and it'll go away. It's actually you're becoming part of something and you're working together as a team with your fellow LAist listeners to make this gift a reality and to keep bringing journalism, facts, truth, investigations into the lives of people who really need it, including people who aren't in a position to give. Now, look, I was an LAist lover long before I even worked here. And I know what it's like to be in that position where you think, they get federal funding, but we don't have that anymore. Well, somebody else is going to do it. Well, only 15% of people give. And so when you start going through the reasons as to why you don't give, you have fewer and fewer good reasons not to step up and support LAist, especially at a time like this when we are 100% dependent on you as a sustainer. Now, we have 2 minutes left. We need 22 more people. Step up at $10 a month. We thank you with these really great LAist hoodies. They're snuggly. They make you feel good. They make you look great. Somebody earlier was saying they look great in cranberry. It's our way of thanking you for supporting the journalism you know you already love. 866-888-5722, LAist.com/gift.
1: Yeah, and I'm going to encourage you not to worry about anyone else. Don't worry about anyone else. Don't worry about these big, huge numbers. Just think about yourself. Just think about the value that you get out of listening to LAist. There is something in it for you too, right? At $10 a month, you get one of these hoodies. So, you know, be selfish, as Ira Glass said earlier, be selfish. Don't do it because of the great journalism. Don't do it because of all the other reasons I said. Just do it because it matters to you. Just do it because it adds value to your life. And someone said earlier, like, more value than they get from Netflix. They're getting more news and information from us. They use us more than they use these expensive subscriptions. And I think if you think about that, you know, we've done this all different ways, like less than the cost of a cup of coffee a day. You know, there's a million different ways to cut this up. We really are asking everyone to do their part. Everyone doing a small part goes a really long way. More than half of our revenue comes from people who give in smaller donation amounts. So collectively, that is the most important way that we get support here at LAist. Right now, we're stuck at 21 to go. We really do need to hear from you. I'm looking at the clock. 21 to go. That is a big number. We're gonna be asking you for the next hour. We are here to unlock $10,000. We are asking you not to worry about anyone else. We're asking you to think about what part you can play, and you can play a part right now. Call 866-888-5722.
0: And just seconds left now, 21 more people to go. I don't want to say that we're falling behind on this, but this is a really tough spot. 866-888-5722. Be like Leah Holscher in Los Angeles, who says, listening to LAist makes me feel like I have the keys to the city. So much valuable information that I can use in my daily life. Well, that's what we try to do, Leah. We sit around. This is what we talk about as we plan our coverage, is how do we give people things that they can take into their daily life that can help them navigate this community better. 866-888-5722, LAist.com/give. 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We're going to need a historic final hour if we're going to meet this challenge. $10,000 is on the line. We cannot let that slip through. Too many people have come together to try to make this possible. 866-888-5722, LAist.com/give. Get in where you fit in, but however you can sustain us, sustain us.
1: That's right. We are asking you to do your part right now. We do need to hear from you now. Thank you to Sunny Katab, Otto Onlow, Richard Lugin. So many people have stepped up. Be one of those people that we need to hear from. We do need to hear from you. $10,000 is on the line. Do your part now. We make it so simple. 866-888-5722. 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
4: Live from NPR News in Washington, I'm Korva Coleman. The World Health Organization and Africa's CDC have launched a plan to respond to the ongoing Ebola outbreak in the center of the African continent. As NPR's Jonathan Lambert reports, they're aiming to raise more than $500 million to fund the plan.
22: It's been 3 weeks since the WHO declared the Ebola outbreak an international health emergency. It's already one of the largest ever and shows no signs of slowing down. WHO Director General Tedros Adhanom Ghebreyesus says the plan focuses on strengthening every stage of the response.
23: Surveillance must lead quickly to testing. Testing must trigger isolation and care. Infection prevention must protect health workers and patients, and community engagement must be continuous, grounded in trust, and responsive to concerns.
22: Officials say the response will cost $518 million through November. So far, they've only gotten pledges of a bit more than half that from countries

0: deliveries within a year. But the acting chair of the Postal Regulatory Commission, Robert Taub, now tells a House Oversight Subcommittee that regulators have suspended requirements for USPS to make around $15 billion in retirement payments over the next few years.
1: The commission's action offers some breathing room and extends the time before the Postal Service's reported insolvency and the stated crisis of stopping mail delivery to at least another several years, provided the Postal Service makes judicious decisions about its expenditures starting now.
0: USPS is a financial supporter of NPR. Hansi Luong, NPR News.
2: Today, we are remembering our colleagues, award-winning NPR photojournalist David Gilkey and Afghan interpreter for NPR and photojournalist Zabihullah Tamana. They were targeted and killed in Afghanistan, covering the war there 10 years ago today. Gilkey covered a myriad of stories for NPR, including the wars in Iraq and Afghanistan and the devastating 2010 earthquake in Haiti.
3: It's hard, but you can't get caught up in it and become part of it. 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
2: David Gilkey cared deeply about sharing the stories of U.S. service members fighting wars far from home and how their lives changed when they returned home. David Gilkey and Zabi Tamana are the only NPR journalists to have been killed in the line of duty. 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
4: And it's on LAist 89.3. I'm Austin Cross. Well, we've been telling you all morning about the officer-involved shooting that shut down the 405 North in Westchester. Well, CHP now says those lanes will be closed for the next 6 to 8 hours. Traffic's being diverted at Howard Hughes Parkway, but you should try to avoid that altogether. There's more messy traffic, too, happening. Let me tell you about this one. This is near San Fernando. That's where a big rig crash has happened on the 210 East between Roxford and Polk. You're looking at half-hour delays there. We're going to stay on top of those for you. Let's move to an election update in the OC. Two Republicans are likely to advance to a fall runoff for a new SoCal congressional district created by the passage of Prop 50. But experts say Democrats should be okay with that. Destiny Dawdus reports.
5: The new District 40 spans deeper into the Inland Empire and parts of eastern Orange County. Congressmembers Ken Calvert and Young Kim are both running to represent the region. Mike Moodian teaches at Chapman University. He says he wouldn't consider this a loss for Democrats.
6: This allows them to attempt to pick up more seats and at the same time basically eliminating one Republican congressmember by having these two face off against each other.
5: Moodian says Calvert's lead could be because more than half of the new district includes his old district. Destiny Torres, LAist News.
4: A Pasadena city council member says the city got little notice of a late-night military training exercise this week. Rick Cole says the military subjected residents to 45 minutes of simulated gunfire, flashbang grenades, and helicopter noise. He says the city was notified the same day as the exercise and was told not to release the information until 5:30 in the evening.
7: I think it's outrageous that the military would invade a residential neighborhood without notice, especially a residential neighborhood that literally across the street from here, homes burned down during the Eden fire.
4: LAist has reached out to the Marines about the exercise. We haven't heard back. TV and movie actors have voted to ratify a new four-year contract with studios and streamers. More than 90% of SAG-AFTRA members approved the agreement. The contract includes provisions to keep the use of AI actors minimal. Union President Sean Astin says it recognizes the realities of how performers work today. Finally, let's go up to the Oregon border where California has its first wildlife overpass. Three mule deer there are the first animals to successfully use the crossing to get over a freeway. The pathway isn't completely finished yet, and animals are starting to use it. It's important for SoCal because Agoura Hills is getting the world's largest wildlife crossing later this year over the 101. This is LAist 89.3. For local news anytime, go to LAist.com. It's 8:07.
8: And we are here on our June member drive. I'm Megan Garvey, the editor-in-chief, here this morning with Austin Cross. We are trying to do something that really matters to the future of LAist. We are here doing things a little bit different. This member drive is all about participation and sustainability. And each hour of this drive, we are working towards asking you to make a monthly gift. So during Morning Edition, that means 120 sustaining actions. That's people who are giving to us on a monthly basis.

0: That could mean increasing your monthly gift. It could mean converting from one time to monthly or joining for the very first time as a monthly sustaining member. And the reason this is important is because this is our new 100% community funded model. We're at the 1 year anniversary of having federal funding pulled, and our sustaining revenue model means you, that you are our sustaining revenue model. In the first 3 hours of, or in the 3 hours of Morning Edition, we had a goal of 120 monthly sustaining actions. And in the first 2 hours, we have had 47. So that's a difficult pill to swallow. You heard Austin make a little noise there. It is a little bit painful. You know, we come to you and we make a case for why what we do matters to you, and we ask you to step up and give. And right now, you know, we have 73 more folks we would need to hear from in this hour, in this last 55 minutes. And that means it's really going to take an outpouring of community support to secure this $10,000 challenge, a $10,000 challenge that's on the line. So I just wanted to make sure everyone understands what we're trying to do and why it's important, and ask you really to think about the listening that you do. Did you use our voter game plan? Did we help you vote this time or last time? Are you planning to use us again in the fall? All the different reasons why you come to us, all the different ways you come to us. And we're really asking you to think about that just for a minute, and then to take a minute and be part of the 72 folks, 73 folks we need to hear to unlock this $10,000 challenge. I believe that there are way more people than that out there, and we're asking you just to think about yourself and what you are able to do. You can call 866-888-5722, or you can go to las.com/give.
1: I mean, we're always so grateful here on LAS that you trust us with your time, because we know your time is valuable. And kind of a golden rule in the stories that we choose to elevate for you to put in front of you is that we have to know that it is worth your time. It's worth giving you this information when you have so many other things to think about. And so you have to know that whenever you hear something on LAS, that is what is in mind. So when we're talking to you during this June member drive, you have to know how important it is for us that LAS listeners step up and become sustaining members and help support us going into the future. Think about this for just a second. What's preventing you from giving $10 a month? That's less than Netflix. It's maybe a fancy coffee a month. It's just about 30 cents a day. There's a good chance that $10 a month might not make a huge difference in your budget, but it means the world to us, especially with this $10,000 challenge on the line and us falling behind in the past few hours. We want to stay strong for you. We want to keep hiring in the way that we need to so that we can bring you the investigations, the news that you've come to rely on. But it's a relationship that we are in with you, and it doesn't work if it stays one-sided. 866-888-5722 is the number to call to support us on this Friday. I promise you'll feel great if you do it. 866-888-5722 and thanks.
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3: It's Morning Edition from NPR News. I'm Michelle Martin.
4: And I'm Steve Inskeep. The Senate passed a bill overnight funding immigration enforcement, and it just took them 18 hours.
3: It was almost a party-line vote with just one Republican opposed. Lawmakers failed to approve amendments blocking President Trump's agreement with himself to establish a $1.8 billion fund. Democrats were outraged by the agreement. Many Republicans said they were too, but most voted to block amendments that would displease the president. In a few minutes, we'll ask a former Republican National Committee Communications Chief about these developments. But we're going to begin with the flurry of voting that continued into the early morning hours today.
4: NPR's congressional correspondent Barbara Sprunt has been up just about all night. Barbara, good morning.
5: Hey, good morning, Steve.
4: Okay, I want to talk about the amendments Michelle mentioned, but what is the underlying bill that just passed?
5: Right. So if we cast back to earlier this year, Senate Democrats blocked funding the Department of Homeland Security over concerns about the way it was conducting immigration enforcement, specifically after federal agents killed two protesters in Minneapolis. Eventually, at the end of April, after a long shutdown, Congress funded the department everything except immigration enforcement, and Republicans decided to use a budget tool called reconciliation in order to fund that, to fund ICE, to fund Border Patrol, in a separate bill. And this is that bill. It would fund those agencies for 3 years.
4: 3 years for the rest of Trump's presidency. Congress wouldn't have to vote on it again. This is a thing the president really wanted, and Democrats took the opportunity to offer amendments to that. What happened?
5: That's right. Well, you know, it's interesting. I mean, in this Votorama scenario, both parties can offer amendments, get the other party on the record on various things. And the thing that was most interesting to me were these amendments where there was crossover support. You know, there was some Republican support for an amendment to restrict funding for President Trump's ballroom, another one of his big projects, for example. But the subject that came up again and again was the Trump administration's earlier proposal to create that nearly $2 billion settlement fund you were mentioning to pay out supporters who say they've been persecuted by the government. There was a proposal from Senate Minority Leader Chuck Schumer to prevent that creation altogether. It failed, but three Republicans, including senators in tough races in Ohio and Alaska, voted with Democrats. Another proposal would have redirected the money from that fund to fraud enforcement. That had more Republican support. And Republicans writ large voted against an amendment that would prohibit payouts from any weaponization fund to people convicted of assaulting law enforcement on January 6th. Eight Republicans did join Democrats in voting for it.
4: Okay, all those amendments failed. The bill did pass. Why did it get to be so difficult?
5: You know, in large part because of the White House. There was bipartisan pushback at that anti-weaponization fund. The acting attorney general said it's not going to move forward, which seemed to satisfy senators. But then the president told reporters he didn't actually know if it was scrapped or not. And he said that knowing that there are these Republican senators who are uncomfortable with the idea. So this moment for congressional Republicans is about passing this priority after all this time. But it's also a moment where there's this increasing tension and conflict with the White House. And I don't think that's stopping anytime soon.
4: Although it seems that the tension is resolved again and again with Republicans just obeying. I just want to note, Barbara, back on Monday, our own Eric McDaniel told us that as many as 30 Senate Republicans were ready to vote against Trump's fund. And then we get to actually voting. And one amendment had just three Republicans voting for it, leaving it shy of passing. There were other amendments that never had quite enough votes to pass. Are Republicans still trying very hard not to cross the president, even on this fund that they really didn't like?
5: You know, I think there's at least a handful of Republican senators this morning asking themselves that same question, Steve. You know, some of those GOP amendments that were crafted were made in a way to be as attractive as they could be to the full Republican conference. And as you said, we saw them fail to meet the threshold time and time again.
4: NPR's Barbara Sprunt, thanks.
5: Thank you.
1: It's Morning Edition on LAist 89.3. I'm Austin Cross, your Morning Edition host. I'm joined by Megan Garvey, our editor-in-chief, and this is day two of our June member drive. And we are really ticking down the number of sustainers we need to step up to support LAist to unlock a $10,000 challenge. This is the final hour of the challenge, but we have a very steep road ahead of us. We need 66 sustainers to step in. We're so incredibly grateful for every single person that makes the active choice to support us here at LAist. And that's really what it is. It's a choice. And we're asking you to please make that choice for us, to stand up with us, to fund the service that you rely on every single day. You're listening right now. You just heard national, international, local reporting. There's a great conversation with Earth, Wind, and Fire coming up in just a minute that you're going to want to stick around for. There's a lot of great stuff that's happening here, but every single minute of it is funded by people just like you. And it's not the wealthiest of people. It's just average people who are going about their day who see the value of this service. But we need 66 of them to step up right now in the remaining minutes of this hour to stay on track to unlock that $10,000 final hour of this $10,000 challenge. 866-888-5722 is our number. LAist.com/give.
0: You know, Austin, I just wanted to say we are just so incredibly grateful for every single person who has stepped up to help us today and all the folks out there who already give. We are still looking for 66 sustainers to go in this last 45 minutes. Again, we're here attempting to unlock $10,000, and we really are so incredibly grateful. And I will tell you that the newsroom and all the folks who work here at LAist, these drives matter to us too. You know, we really are heartened by when we make these goals and when we hear from people. We love to thank you and read your comments because we know that it is a choice. It's a choice to become a member. It is a choice to become a sustainer. And we are asking you, will you please make that choice in the affirmative? Will you please say yes to making that choice and stand up with LAist to fund the service that you rely on every single day? That's right. We are asking for your help. Really, LAist only has a future with you. You can be part of our future. You can be the next person that steps up. I want to say thank you to Julissa Oronas of Westminster, to Lavita Bosma of Santa Barbara, Jan Thompson of Los Angeles, Yol Skomel of Redlands. Next up is you. I'd love to read your name. 64 to go. Every single gift is appreciated. Remember, it's only monthly sustaining gifts that unlock this challenge. LAS.com/give, 866-888-5722.
1: The reality is that given the pace that we've seen this morning, that $10,000 gift is not going to be met. 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Only 15% of people step up and give. 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
7: I'm Michelle Martin.
8: And I'm A. Martinez. It seems like fewer and fewer things unite us anymore. But I got a quick story about that. So growing up, I was very close with my uncle, very conservative guy, originally from Ecuador, a U.S. Marine, very religious. I was also very close with my stepfather, his polar opposite in so many ways. My stepfather had long blonde hair, green eyes, a Southern California pot-smoking, sandal-wearing, tree-hugging hippie. But even they were able to bond, and they bonded over the music of Earth, Wind, and Fire. You're a shining star. Since the 1970s, few bands have crossed as many divides as Earth, Wind, and Fire. All sorts of people love them. The big horns, the theatrical stage show, the funk, the ballads, you name it, everything. Debuting Sunday, an HBO documentary directed by Questlove shares a few lesser-known aspects of their story. Actually, it's a heck of a title, too. Earth, Wind, and Fire, to be celestial versus That's the Weight of the World.
9: The funk was the funk, but the chords were jazz, classical. Meanwhile, it's sitting on this tribal African beat.
10: It was really ahead of its time.
9: I think it took a moment for everyone to go, what the heck? What is this?
8: Those are the voices of Lionel Richie and her, both big Earth, Wind, and Fire fans. The band was created by the late Maurice White, a former jazz drummer. Now, early on, he laid out three principles the band would follow. One, write music for a universal audience. Two, evolve consciousness through music. And three, change the world.
11: His vision was spot on, musically, culturally. You know, he was right on time.
8: That's bass player Verdeen White, Maurice's brother. At first, the band focused on building up its black audience, but in April of 1974, they played a music festival called California Jam. Now, the lineup included these acts, get this, Black Sabbath, The Eagles, Deep Purple, Emerson, Lake & Palmer, Seals & Croft, and Earth, Wind, and Fire. Or as Maurice White says in the documentary,
12: sometimes you have to go against the grain, do things that everybody else wouldn't do. We dare it, you know, we were daring, you know.
8: Around 250,000 people were in the crowd that day, most of them white. Verdeen White and drummer Ralph Johnson remember that performance as a pivotal moment for the band.
13: We were thoroughly embraced. I mean, they loved what we did.
7: And we were so different, they had to take a moment to just kind of figure out what the heck we were doing.
13: Right.
7: And we were definitely dressed very differently.
13: Yeah, we had fur on and it was hot out there, too.
7: It was a whole thing going on with us, you know, and it just kind of went on from there.
8: And that led to their next album, That's the Way of the World, which cemented them as one of the biggest bands in the country.

0: I dare you not to move when you hear those songs. Now, a lot of hits followed as Maurice White kept the band focused on those three original principles. Singer Philip Bailey recalls some room for collaboration, but he emphasized that Maurice was the clear leader.
1: Well, he's the pilot of the plane. Where you go depends on his vision and his direction.
0: Did you ever question Maurice White?
1: Of course I did. I mean, I wasn't a puppet. But, you know, I think in doing so, I always found great answers and great direction, but everything was working. It was all going strong. And so, you know, when it's happening like that, there's no need to question it.
0: But as the documentary explains, White's ambition took him in different directions, producing for other acts, opening his own recording studio. Eventually, the collaborative nature of Earth, Wind, and Fire disappeared. Maurice White brought in outsiders to reshape the band's sound without much consultation from the band itself. Then in 1983, Maurice White surprised everyone by shutting the band down. He was going solo. Ralph Johnson and Philip Bailey remember that moment differently. First, here's Ralph Johnson.
2: Well, leading a group of this size for all these years was a tremendous responsibility. Eventually, we would take a break, and we would come back together in 1988.
1: We didn't take no break. We broke up.
2: Philip likes to say we broke up. I call it a hiatus.
1: I don't know why Philip likes to say it's a break when a hiatus is a temporary
3: if you stop,
2: in activity.
1: If you stop paying somebody, you sell all your clothes, all your stage clothes, and you don't speak to the person, and it's a hiatus.
2: It's a hiatus because we came back together. We came back together. It must have been a hiatus.
0: It sounds more like a bi-atus.
2: Yeah, two different approaches on the breakup.
1: Right.
0: But by the time Earth, Wind, and Fire reformed, tastes had changed, and they never scored another hit on the pop charts again. But with a new century came new flowers. Earth, Wind, and Fire was inducted into the Rock and Roll Hall of Fame in 2000. They played the White House in 2009, the first act to play there during superfan Barack Obama's presidency. The Kennedy Center honors followed in 2019, although Maurice White did not live to see that achievement. He died 3 years earlier. The band, though, has carried on without him. They continue to play to this day, and they've got a big summer tour starting next weekend. Herverdean White, Ralph Johnson, and Philip Bailey, they take their roles as stewards of this music seriously.
4: People come up and they thank us for making the music. They thank us.
2: And now you can look at it and say, hey, you were able to contribute to the cultural fabric, not just of the United States, but of the world.
1: It's definitely humbling and inspiring. And it really shows that Maurice's vision for lifting the consciousness of listeners and making a positive impact, you know, was one that came to fruition. Do you remember
0: when it first died, September? The documentary is called Earth, Wind, and Fire, to be celestial versus That's the Weight of the World. It debuts Sunday on HBO. This is NPR News.
5: And you're listening in our spring member drive, our June drive. It's not spring, is it? Is it? What is it? It's June. I'm Megan Garvey. I'm the editor-in-chief. I'm a little bit distracted because we really are having a tough go of it this morning. I want to start by saying thank you to everyone who has stepped up this morning. 58 of you have made the choice to give monthly, and that is awesome. You are part of a movement that we are trying to get started here at LAist, a movement of sustaining members that we can count on in this era in which we no longer have federal funding, in which we are 100% community funded. Unfortunately, it just has not been enough to get us to this goal of 120 sustainers. With 62 sustainers that we need to hear from in the next 34 minutes, we're going to have to accept that this challenge, it was just too ambitious. At the same point, we are not giving up. We have been through the ringer here at LAist. Public media in general has been through the ringer. Our federal funding is gone. Our broadcast license has been threatened. We have stood strong. And this challenge is no different. We're not going to give up. 33 minutes to go. Austin, I think we can do it. I'm here with Austin Cross, the Morning Edition host. I do think we can do it. I'm starting to have more faith. 59 to go now. We are asking you to do your part right now. We are asking you to become a monthly sustainer or increase your monthly gift or start a new monthly gift. And you are going to get us to this $10,000 challenge. Let's make this a reality. Let's rally. Let's go, Austin. 866-888-5722.
3: I really believe that we can do it. And I'll tell you why. Because of Morning Edition listeners specifically, I think we have a special bond every time I meet them because they're all getting up early in the morning. That means you have things to do. You're a mover and shaker. You've got things on your mind. You're busy. We know that. You're a doer. But I know that together we can also do this because you're already up and running. You've got momentum. You're listening to public radio. You just heard a great conversation with Earth, Wind, and Fire, and you know that there's going to be something great even after this. That's what you're holding on for. We've got local news. We've got updates on what's happening on the freeways here in Southern California. That's what you are here for, right? We give you that value in your life. But so many people listen, sometimes for decades, and they never step up. Well, this is where LAist really needs you. With just 31 minutes left in this hour, we need 59 more people. $10,000 is on the line. If we get 58 people, we're not going to get it. If we get 57 people, we're not going to get it. We need 59 people exactly, which is all about the power of one. That's about the power that you have right now. 866-888-5722. I'll say that again. 866-888-5722. Don't think that somebody else is going to do it right now, though. LAist.com/give.
5: Yeah, if you're like me, if you were grooving to Earth, Wind, and Fire, I'm calling on you. You get in on special hoodie day, $10 a month. You get the choice of three really great colored hoodies. We got a pink, we got a sand, we got a cranberry. The cranberry is a great hoodie to have. Join all the public media lovers out there. We can do this. Say no to the haters. Say no to the people who are telling us we can't get there. I don't know who those people are. They are not here in this room with me and Austin. We are asking you to join the winning team. We're still at 59 to go. Come on, step up. Join or renew. Chip in. That $10 a month, that's 30 cents a day. Folks, is that in your budget? We think it is probably in most of the folks' budgets out there. 866-888-5722.
6: Live from NPR News, I'm Lakshmi Singh. The Trump White House has reason to celebrate over the latest jobs report as the president's dogged by low approval ratings in a midterm election year. Last month, employers added 172,000 jobs to their payrolls. The unemployment rate held at 4.3%. With more on where people have been picking up more work, here's NPR's Scott Horsley.
7: Much of the hiring in May was in restaurants and local government. Healthcare, which has been a steady source of job growth, added another 35,000 jobs last month. Construction companies also added workers in May, while banks and insurance companies cut jobs.
6: The labor market's showing growth, but the rate of inflation's higher, which could deter the Federal Reserve from lowering interest rates as President Trump has long wanted. A $70 billion immigration enforcement bill is now a House vote and a presidential sign-off away from being enacted. The Senate passed it overnight. NPR's Barbara Sprunt says in April, Congress funded most of the Department of Homeland Security following a long government shutdown, except for immigration enforcement.
8: Republicans decided to use a budget tool called reconciliation in order to fund ICE, to fund Border Patrol in a separate bill. And this is that bill. It would fund those agencies for 3 years.
6: That's NPR's Barbara Sprunt. The Senate vote followed weeks of delays as well as heavy resistance to a $1.776 billion anti-weaponization fund that threatened to derail the bill. This is NPR.
3: Live from LAist 89.3, I'm Austin Cross. We told you earlier in the week about how a known carcinogen may have traveled miles beyond the Eaton and Palisades fire burn zones. Well, our climate reporter Aaron Stone spoke with an Altadena survivor about the new research.
9: The UCLA and UC Davis research found microscopic particles of the heavy metal, chromium-6, drifted as far as 9 miles during debris cleanup. Nicole McCalla's home in Altadena survived the Eaton fire, and she knows she and her kids were likely exposed.
10: Our entire community is really now guinea pigs.
9: McCalla says in the future, she hopes the priority is a safe rather than speedy cleanup. She and her fellow survivors are pushing for a bill to establish statewide health standards for testing and clearing fire debris. Aaron Stone, LAist News.
3: New UCLA research is showing that a new drug is having big success for treating one of the deadliest forms of cancer. A pill called Diraxa Rasib has nearly doubled survival for pancreatic cancer patients. Dr. Zev Weinberg tells our media partner CBSLA these results can't be understated.
11: This is one of the most important, if not the most important, clinical trial ever done in pancreatic cancer.
3: Researchers hope the FDA reviews the study and gives the new treatment full approval. We've told you all morning about the congestion on the 405 North. Well, there's going to be more delays there through the weekend because of pavement repairs. The freeway will be reduced to two lanes just south of the 101 starting tonight at 10 and lasting through Monday morning. It's been happening off and on all spring, and it always backs up the traffic. So give yourself some extra time or find another route.
12: 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It went smack down the fairway.
3: All right, L.A. has kicked off free golf clinics for young girls. The Golf for Her program will offer 32 workshops that will introduce the sport to girls ages 7 to 17. It runs until June 7th across 10 city golf courses. 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
13: This is Ira Glass of This American Life. And if you're hearing the sound of my voice, chances are you listen to this radio station all the time, but you never pledge. And why not? Well, I hold in my hand a survey of listeners like you. Chances are you don't give, and these people are like you. And it says here that 84% of all people who don't give, when surveyed, say that the reason why they don't give is that they simply believe that someone else will give. That just kills me. Friend, someone else is not giving. That's why these pledge drives last so long. That's why we spend hour after hour here, leaving our normal jobs to come on here and sell something, frankly, that most of us are terrible at. That's why we got into public broadcasting. Because we don't belong in the commercial sector. And now here we are. Here I am, talking to you. Someone else will give. As you consider whether or not you are the someone else who should be giving, I would ask you to just look in the mirror. Look in the mirror, my friend. Right this second. You're not just listening to your public radio station right now. You've stuck around for the pledge drive. You've continued to listen through the pledge pitch breaks. That's what you're listening to right now on the radio. This isn't programming. I'm not going to tell you anything about the world. I'm not going to bring you the voices of people you couldn't hear anywhere else. I'm not going to bring you news or analysis or great music or great stories. You've stuck around in the pledge drive, which means basically you're a pretty hardcore listener. I mean, you're a pretty serious public radio listener. And you know that we need your help. You know, we wouldn't be doing this for hour after hour if we didn't actually need your help. And you know that you've been meaning to get around to it. So, if you can afford to call, if you can afford to help us out, we are doing this only because we have no choice. We do need your help. And you know you've been meaning to do it. Why not now? Look in the mirror. Here's the number to call.
5: 866-888-5722. That's 866-888-5722. We are asking you to listen to Ira. We are asking you to step up now and not wait another moment. I'm Megan Garvey. I'm the editor-in-chief here at LAist. I'm here with Austin Cross. We've been here since 6 a.m. trying to unlock a $10,000 challenge, and things were feeling dire. They're still feeling very concerning. We need 48 members to go, just 24 minutes left in the hour. That's two members a minute. Remember, again, $10,000 that we are trying to unlock. And most importantly, we are trying to create a movement of sustaining members of LAist, people who have said, I want to commit to independent, fact-based journalism here in Southern California. We are asking you to join the movement. We are asking you to join us in this rally. 48 members to go. Now, remember, every gift is amazing, truly, but it's only the sustaining members that make this happen, that make the challenge happen. 46 to go. We are asking you to step up now. Thank you to everyone who has given. Now we need you, the folks out there listening right now who haven't given. We got $10 hoodies. We've got tickets to the Dodger night, LA's Dodger night at Dodger Stadium on July 11th for $25 a month. We have so many ways to thank you. The most important thing is that you give, and you give now as a sustainer. 45 to go. It's going to be a nail biter. 866-888-5722.
3: 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And so when you look around yourself, you hear all these stories that make you feel kind of just bad about the state of things. And you just feel like you're screaming into the void sometimes. A lot of you just wants to know, how can I help? How can I be a part of the change that I would like to see in the society so that life can get better for people in my community, so that the future can be stronger for my kids? And a lot of that comes down to having the right information, to having a basis of facts. And that's what you're supporting today in this final hour of our challenge. $10,000 is on the line. Take whatever you can give as a sustaining member and step up right now. Anything helps us unlock that $10,000 challenge. 866-888-5722, LAist.com/give. We're on a countdown. It is a slow countdown, but we need those people who have been sitting on the sidelines to pick up the phone. The people who have been sustainers who maybe need to re-up it or renew it to pick up the phone. 866-888-5722, LAist.com/gift.
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15: It's Morning Edition from NPR News. I'm Michelle Martin.
16: And I'm Steve Inskeep. One American veteran has led the way in making use of a plot of land in Los Angeles. The government has said for decades that it wants to make use of that land for veterans' housing. The government said this without doing it. Then a man found his own use for some of the real estate. NPR's Quill Lawrence has his story.
17: I first met John Fulmer years ago doing outreach to homeless veterans on Hollywood Boulevard. Combat vets sleeping on sidewalks, steps away from the glamour and the movie stars. It was a jarring contradiction. But where I saw him last was the Japanese Garden on the West LA VA campus. And that is a more comforting contradiction.
18: We are here in the city, and aside from like an occasional helicopter, it's hard to imagine you're only a quarter mile away from the 405 freeway.
17: The garden was built in 1968, but for at least 20 years it's been neglected and overgrown. That's how Fulmer found it about 6 years ago and started to clean it up.
18: And it's just such a peaceful place, and I think that this place truly is a deserving place for the veterans.
17: There's a chain of koi ponds with giant goldfish. There are some new Japanese maple trees and a shrinking number of non-native eucalyptus. Hopefully beehives soon. Veterans volunteer every Thursday. One Air Force veteran comes and spends the whole day breaking sticks into mulch as a kind of meditation. Some pull weeds and clear brush. Some just hang out.
18: So we always tell the vets, like, you don't have to come here and work. The simple art of stepping into the garden justifies its purpose.
17: As an aside, the land for this whole 387-acre campus was donated back in 1888, specifically for use by veterans. By 2012, an NPR investigation found the VA was using it for all sorts of other things while thousands of veterans slept on the streets. Many lawsuits and sit-ins and government promises later, there's now housing for more than 1,200 vets and construction all over the campus. But it's years behind schedule. The Trump administration promised to supercharge building here, but then did not ask for a single new bed in its budget request. VA told NPR they will request that funding later. The VA canceled some non-veteran leases, but then it appealed a court order to rapidly build new housing.
19: Hey, Ricardo, how are you?
17: As he greets other vets along the path, it's not like Fulmer is oblivious to all the turmoil around the campus. The garden is an escape, but it's also a key part of what the VA campus needs if it's going to be a community and not just a giant homeless shelter, he says.
18: And so the vets are a little upset because they get this far up North Campus and there's no supermarkets, there's no nothing. No coffee shops, there's nothing. And I have to keep telling them, just hold on, like, something will come, and then it is our job as veterans to make the most of it.
17: The dream is to make it a place where vets want to live permanently, not just when they get back on their feet. There could be housing for hundreds of middle-class veterans who work at the VA hospital, or student veterans. Fulmer wants to have movie showings in the natural amphitheater below the garden. Lots of activities, especially for vets recovering from addiction. They need things to help occupy them and maybe inspire them.
18: Every single Thursday from sunup to sundown, we're out here with master gardeners. When something was left for 20 years of neglect, now we're just learning what to take back, what to throw away. And this is proof that 1 year of consistency can beat back 20 years of neglect.
17: He sees that in himself, in lots of other veterans who end up here, and in the rough beauty of the still unfinished garden. Quill Lawrence, NPR News, Los Angeles.
3: It's Morning Edition on LAist 89.3. Austin Cross with you, your Morning Edition host. I'm joined by Megan Garvey, our editor-in-chief. We brought out the big guns for this one. We've got the editor-in-chief in the house. This is what we're looking at right now. We have 15 minutes left in this hour. We have a $10,000 challenge that ends at the end of this hour, and we've been chipping away at it all morning. Morning Edition listeners have been really just giving us an outpouring of support to show love and appreciation for everything we bring you here on LAist, be it Morning Edition, be it Air Talk, be it All Things Considered in the afternoon, be it our voter game plan on our website, our investigative reporting by Nick Gerda that keeps public officials accountable. There's so much that we're bringing here, and I think that that has been in the mind of our listeners this morning as they have shelled out to help try to get us back on track as we've tried to unlock this challenge. Well, here's where we're at right now. 15 minutes left, 37 more people to go, $10,000 on the line. Your gift has never been more important than in moments like these. And we're asking sustainers to step up and keep us strong here at LAist because there's no more federal funding. It's just you. It's just you and me and us. And we're all together. 866-888-5722 is our number. 866-888-5722. LAist.com/give. I'm feeling weirdly optimistic, Megan.
5: I am too. I am so optimistic. Now we're at 35 to go. Now is the time. Don't wait another moment. Don't let the others who've come before you, don't let them down. So many people are stepping up, and that's why I'm feeling optimistic. I'm feeling better than I did earlier. Each and every person who steps up now, you can make this happen. It's not a done deal. It was slow. We rallied. We're getting closer. We're going to count this down with you. It needs to feel like really historic, a quick-paced final 15 minutes. We need to cut this down at least in half before we come back in the next break. Thank you to Michelle Maring Hayes of San Fernando, who says, I feel it's important to support local public news. We need independent, non-biased journalism that knows LA's vibe and gets the community it serves. 100%. Mm. Ding dong, as they say. Let's do this together. 35 to go. I want to count this down with you. 866-888-5722. We can get there together. We can do this.
3: Gail Laskowski in Manhattan Beach says, I dedicate this to my son, Marcus, with the hope that he listens to LAist as much as I do. Thank you so much, Gail. And this is really what it's all about. I mean, it's about us and the way that we experience Southern California right now. But we really have to get our minds around what the future looks like and the risks to the future if fact-checked journalism is not a thing. We all grew up with it. It was like a fish swimming in water, and you ask the fish, how's the water? And they say, what's water? Because they don't realize that it's all around them. They don't realize that it's sustaining them. But we're kind of fish out of water right now in society. You see some news organizations just gasping to survive in this stage. And we don't want to see that trend continue. The only thing that really makes a difference between what kind of news station you have, how strong, how powerful it can be to watch your back is you. It's the choices that you make today, right now, with $10,000 on the line and 12 minutes left. 866-888-5722 is the number to call to make a change in your community, in your life, in the future of people. And I cannot overstate how much we believe that here. We have to believe it because there are easier jobs to do. We believe it here. Every single one of us believes we're making this society better, and you're a part of that too. 866-888-5722, las.com/give. 30 more people to go.
5: All right, we're at 30 to go. This is getting exciting. It's even kind of a little bit fun, right, Austin? Here we are. We're having fun with you. We're getting
3: having
5: there.
3: Fun.
5: Thank you. We still have work to do. It is so close. It's going to be a nail biter, but it is thrilling. It is thrilling to see you, our community, rally with this. We really need this to be under 20 before the end of the hour for us to have a chance at this. Thank you to Barbara Aaron of Los Angeles, who says, come on, team, community action. To Gail Laskowski of Manhattan Beach, who says, I dedicate this to my son, Marcus, with the hope that he listens to LAS as much as I do. Thank you, Marcus. Thank you, Gail. To Margaret Shum of LA, who says, please continue the outstanding work of Kathleen Thurman of Long Beach, Will Canavan of Los Angeles, Ni Ebung of Studio City. I would love to read your name. We need your help now. We are asking you to step up now. We can get this done. I am a believer. I believe we can do this. Oh, no, we're stuck at 30. We are stuck at 30. I do believe that you are out there. You can get the hoodie, $10 a month. You can, at any amount that you're giving at a monthly basis, can help us unlock this $10,000. It felt totally out of reach. Now it feels in reach, but we are asking you to step up now. We need you to do your part now. $10 a month instead of $30 a month gets you that hoodie. We're at 29 to go. We can get there. We do need to hear from you. This is no joke. We are in the final minutes now of this hour. 866-888-5722.
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0: They drop beats, perform with marching bands, and somehow make it all feel deeply personal.
1: Don't you love it? Don't you love it? No, I ain't happy yet, but I'm way less sad.
0: It's a combination that's made them one of the biggest indie acts in the world, with multiple platinum singles to show for it. And now they're out with a live album from one of the most iconic stages in the country, the Hollywood Bowl.
1: It's so hard. Can we skip to the good part?
0: Brothers Jack and Ryan Mett are two-thirds of AJR, and they're here with me this morning. Thanks so much for coming on Morning Edition.
2: Thanks so much. That intro was lovely. Thank you.
0: Ryan, I'm a former band nerd. I'm a trumpet player. Why the orchestra as a way to do modern music?
3: I think it's probably just like our voice as producers is the easiest way to say it. Like, for a lot of years, I was trying to work with synths, and I was trying to do the Chainsmokers EDM kind of sound. And I think in any kind of art, you start by copying other people and trying to mimic other people. And then at a certain point, you realize, I'm never going to do the Chainsmokers sound as good as the Chainsmokers. So what do I have to say? What can I do that really feels like me? And I think when we started combining classical and Broadway influences with kind of weirder, more electronic production, it just clicked. We were just like, oh, that's what we have to say sonically.

0: On something like The Big Goodbye, it feels like you're taking listeners through the experience of fame with you. What does it feel like when you finally made it and it maybe doesn't feel the way that you thought it would?
1: Yeah, I think it's something that we've been reckoning with for a while, and we've wanted to write a song about this idea for a little while. When you're little, you imagine that getting famous or whatever is going to like solve all your problems. And it really doesn't. you're still you. And then you look around at your childhood friends and you're like, huh, why do you seem happier than me?

0: mean, so how do you navigate that?
1: I think there's something deep inside, probably most, you know, 13-year-olds, there's some like hole that they're running from. They're like, huh, my little friend group is not enough, or I'm not feeling like enough inside. I know I'll be known by millions of people. And it's like such a funny backwards thing that I think a lot of artists have deep inside of them. And you turn something like making music into running away from that hole deep inside of you, right? Our therapy has been to write songs about that exact idea.
0: You're now out with this album live from the Hollywood Bowl. You have the USC marching band come out at one point, which is really an incredible visual. Of all the shows that you've done, why the Hollywood Bowl? Why does that one become an album?
2: It had to be an iconic venue for sure. There's only like a handful of those in the US, like MSG and Red Rocks, and Hollywood Bowl is actually one of them. And there's a certain kind of giddiness that you have and an excitement and also a nervousness that helps kind of like show your real vulnerable self on stage, which is what fans want to see when you are performing in a venue like that. So we thought it was the perfect opportunity to kind of let those fans hear our excitement and our emotion and nervousness on the record.
0: Ryan and Jack Met are two-thirds of AJR. Their new live album, AJR Live from the Hollywood Bowl, is out now. Ryan, Jack, thanks so much for coming on Morning Edition.
2: Thanks so much.
3: For having us.
4: And you are listening in our June member drive. I'm Megan Garvey. I'm the editor-in-chief. I've been here with Austin all morning asking for your help. And those of you who have been listening know that we are in a tough spot. We really look like this $10,000 challenge was out of reach. Now it looks in reach, but only if we really push to the finish line here. We were at 26 to go. I just heard it was 25. Oh, I just heard it's 24.
0: Okay.
4: We can still do this, but the challenge is slipping away. That's a higher number than we hope to be at this time. I've seen this number come down quickly in the final minutes of an hour. Don't we all love a deadline? We have heard from now, I think it's 96 sustainers this morning. We are asking you not to let the folks who have raised their hand and said, yes, count me as part of this effort. Count me as part of this movement. Don't let them down. We need you now. 24 to go. We do need to hear from you. 866-888-5722. $10,000 on the line. Be part of the movement of sustaining members that is going to sustain LAist and the journalism you count on into the future. Okay, Austin, we're at 21. This
0: 21.
4: Is going to get very exciting, very fast. 866-888-5722.
0: This has been a community action of LAist listeners coming together because they want us to meet this goal. They want us to make this challenge so we can unlock that $10,000. We are in the final 3 minutes of this hour. 21 more people to go. I know there's more than 21 people listening right now who have not yet given, or people who have given who've let their memberships lapse. We're asking you right now to become a sustainer in these last few minutes. Really make it count. You could be the one that puts us over the finish line. Think of it like this. We need 21 people. If we get 20, all that work will not have built up to us getting that $10,000. Now we have 19 more people to go. Start dialing now. It can still count. If you're in a position to safely pull off the road and make that call, just take a pause in your morning routine. I know you got a lot going on, but $10,000 is on the line. Wouldn't it be great to know that you helped LAist make that challenge, the station that you love, that you're here for? 866-888-5722, LAist.com/give.
4: Yeah, we just need 18 of you out there listening now to do your part. 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
0: 17
4: to go, Austin. This is getting exciting. It's going to be so, so close. I'm looking at the clock. Wow, we do not have much time left. 866-888-5722. Let's do this. Let's rally. 17 to go. Let's count this down together.
0: This is live radio. Anything can happen right now. We can make this. We cannot. How we do right now is entirely up to you with $10,000 on the line. Megan Garvey mentioned the hoodie. Great hoodie. Comes in three different colors. It's yours for $10 a month. You come in at $10 a month as a sustainer. You help us unlock $10,000. 15 more to go. We're going to keep counting it down here. If you like a good drama, like, don't leave. This is where all the pressure is on right now. The pressure is on us.
4: Your heart's racing.
0: It really is. The pressure is on us to say what connects with you that you have not yet heard already that compels you to support the station that you already love, that I know that you love. You've been listening for a long time. 866-888-5722. We've had new people come into. People just discovered us. They say, hey, I want to support this. So many people come together and have come together to help us unlock this. But we are stuck. These are the words I hate to say. We're stuck at 15. 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
4: Folks, we got a minute left. We need an outpouring of support. We know that more than 15 of you out there are listening, and more than 15 of you out there can afford, you know, to give at a monthly level, whatever amount makes sense for you. Now we're at 14 to go. We do need to hear from you now. We need this outpouring of support. We are in the final seconds of this challenge. This $10,000 challenge. We do need to hear from you now. 866-888-5722. We want to count this down with you. I'm seeing that 14 number in front of me. Start your call now. 866-888-5722. Only think about what you are able to do. Don't worry about someone else. Don't count on someone else to give. Do it yourself. You're going to feel so good. 866-888-5722.
0: $10,000 on the line. If we come in even one short, we don't get it. If you start calling now, it can still count. Let me repeat that again. If you start calling right now, it can still count. 13 more to go. We don't know how this is going to go. We don't know yet, but I 12. Know that there's somebody listening right now who has not yet
4: given. Light up the phone line,
0: still
4: folks.
0: Has not yet felt compelled to give, and I'm asking you to give right now. 12 left. If we get 11, we're not getting that money. 866-888-5722. Think about a story that's made you stop in your driveway. Think about a story that you've loved, that you've heard here, about information, about the voter game plan, about the guides that we've given you, and call now. 866-888-5722. 11 more to go.
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6: Live from NPR News, I'm Lakshmi Singh. The U.S. economy is coming off a surprisingly strong month in job growth. The Labor Department reports that employers added 172,000 jobs in May, about double what was initially projected. The unemployment rate was steady at 4.3%. In the wake of today's numbers and higher inflation, the Fed may continue to resist lowering interest rates. Well, after months of trying, Senate Republicans have advanced funding for President Trump's immigration enforcement agenda. The $70 billion is enough to last for the rest of Trump's time in the White House. The vote was not without drama, though, as a bipartisan group of lawmakers tried but failed to block the president's anti-weaponization fund. Here's NPR's Eric McDaniel.
7: At one point, Republicans thought this could be a straightforward party-line process. Then President Trump launched the nearly $2 billion pot of taxpayer money that could be used to make payouts to, among others, January 6th insurrectionists. That complicated the path to passage. Lawmakers of both parties were upset, and the fund was the target of multiple amendment votes during the all-day debate on this package. Now the deal heads to the House, which is expected to take up the legislation and send it to the president's desk before leaving town this weekend. Eric McDaniel, NPR News, The Capitol.
6: Some Republicans in Congress have been pushing back on President Trump's choice of Bill Pulte to serve as acting director of national intelligence. NPR's Frank Ordonio says Trump's DNI choice and his support for an anti-weaponization fund are sparking stepped-up GOP criticism.
8: Critics argue that the president's pushing the envelope too far, but more likely it all comes down to the political calendar. John

0: or feel like they need to, you know, in a year that doesn't look great for Republicans right now, want to establish their own record.
1: But he says it'd be wrong to call the president a lame duck, noting that Trump has been counted out several times before, only to wield his influence again. Franco Ordonez, NPR News.
2: The American artificial intelligence company Anthropic wants the globe to hit pause on the technology's development. The maker of the Claude chatbot says there needs to be a brake pedal on the system to protect humanity. AI expert and Humanology.ai founder Scott Spira raises concerns about a technology that advances on its own without human intervention.
3: If the AI doesn't have a moral compass built in, then how do we know how that AI is going to treat us? Nobody knows this yet.
2: Anthropic is suggesting the pause while also planning to take the company public. You're listening to NPR News.
4: 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I'm Larry Mantle, typically host during our member drives on Friday, so Austin's able to concentrate on Morning Edition. Good to be with you today. Frank Stoltz, LAist correspondent on civics and democracy, joining us. He's also going to be one of the guests in the next segment, providing his expertise. But he's here right now, Frank, to tell us about this challenge we've got going.
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4: 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It's going to be a fun night. I'll be there with my colleague LAist hosts as well as reporters. It's a great opportunity.

0: 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So many of our LA's listeners who've come to these games haven't attended a Dodger game before, but love the idea of being there with their fellow listeners and meeting some of us who are on the air. 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
0: It's Air Talk on LAIST 89.3 in the LAIST app. I'm Larry Mantle. Great to have you with us. Well, we're where we were 3 days ago with the California primary election. Three leading candidates for both the governor's race and the race for mayor of Los Angeles. Three leading candidates vying for two November slots. And one of those three in the governor's race joining us right now, Republican Steve Hilton. He stands with the current statewide vote with 27%, Javier Becerra, the Democrat, with 26%, and Democrat Tom Steyer at 20%. Steve Hilton, thank you so much for joining us this morning on Air Talk. Holding on to that one percentage point lead, you're 7 percentage points up on Steyer at this point, with the remaining votes likely skewing more liberal. To what extent are you concerned that Steyer and Becerra could both pass you?
4: Well, that's the big question, Larry, of course. But first of all, I just want to say what a great joy and honor it is to join you today. I'm a huge fan of the show. Spent many happy hours in L.A. driving around, especially listening to the show. I've done it once before, but you were off that day. It was a guest host. So I just wanted to say that to you personally.
0: Thank you. I appreciate that.
4: Get into it. We're looking that, as you put it, the key question, that both of those candidates will overtake us. There may be changes. The lead.
0: I'm sorry, we're having a little bit of audio problem with Steve Hilton. Steve, you're breaking up just a little bit. I don't know if it's a location issue. We're gonna try and get his connection straightened out. There are apologies that he's dropping out on it. Steve Hilton, in case you just joined us, of course, at this point, leading in the count of votes, 27% of California voters to this point counted for Steve Hilton. We try and get his audio fixed and get him back on here to start. Frank Stoltz, who's our civics and democracy correspondent, also joining us while we get Steve Hilton's connection fixed. So, Frank, this obviously still we're waiting on pins and needles in both of these huge races.
1: Both the governor's race and the LA.

0: mayor's race. It looks like the writing is on the wall for Nithya Raman. She needs to catch up more quickly than she's been catching up in the last couple of updates from the Registrar of Voters. I think that right now she is standing at 23.42% to Spencer Pratt's 29.35%. And again, this is a race between these two for the second spot in that November runoff. Karen Bass, already called by the Associated Press as the number one finisher at 35.08%. But Spencer Pratt and Nithya Raman vying for this second spot. And again, as we've said over and over, the later votes tend to be more progressive, which would tend to favor Nithya Raman. But again, she's going to have to pick up the pace here. Yesterday, she only picked up about 0.5% on Spencer Pratt.
1: She and Pratt are pretty flat with what's coming in, but a lot of votes yet to be counted. I think we have Steve Hilton, the connection, back with him. Steve, I'm so sorry that we had a problem with your connection. But again, back to my question about to what extent you're concerned that Steyer could move into the top two and Becerra, and that you'd be the man outside.
2: Thank you, Larry. I'm so sorry about that. Happy to be back with you. We're not concerned, to be honest. We are obviously monitoring the numbers carefully, but it looks like the pace at which Tom Steyer is increasing is just nothing even close to what he would need to overtake me. It is possible, of course, that Javier Becerra will overtake. I think we probably expect that. But the real point is that when we get to November, we should be in a position where Californians have a choice, a real choice, about the direction of our state. And especially at a time when most of the polling, I think all of it, shows that a majority of Californians are not satisfied with the direction that the state is going. The last number I saw was 56% of Californians. This was a poll that came out last week. 56% think the state is going in the wrong direction. And so I think it's very important that, or at least we can offer a choice, a true choice in November, between continuing in the same direction or actually moving in a different direction. And so I think it's important, actually, for our democracy, frankly, that we have that choice. And that right now, we're very confident that that will be the case and that I will be there in November. My likely opponent, clearly, will be Javier Becerra.
1: And you're going to have just a partisan challenge that's huge, because if you look at Riverside County Sheriff Chad Bianco's vote tally currently, he's got just 11%. If all of those voters came to you in November, that would put, and you'll given where you stand now, 38%, still be a huge math challenge for you looking at voter registration in California. You would need to get moderate, no-party preference voters, some Democratic voters who would say, we're so unhappy with what's happening in California, we'll vote for a Republican. How will you attempt to make that sale and to get people across that partisan divide?
2: Yeah, you're right. That's the central challenge. And the way I've been approaching it so far in the campaign, even in the primary, is exactly as I would approach that in the months to come, which is to focus on positive, practical things that can help deal with the main issues that Californians are facing. Number one, of course, is top of the list. You know, you cover it all the time, is cost of living. It is just so expensive for everyone. And my plans there are pretty, you know, they're not ideological. I'm a pragmatic guy. Some people, people who don't know me who are listening, obviously from my accent, they can tell that I'm originally from the UK. But my parents are Hungarian. They were refugees from communism in Hungary. I grew up in a regular working class household in England. I very much understand how hard it is for people in that situation, especially in California today, working class households, small business owners, as I used to be. I used to run a couple of restaurants. You know, it's really tough. But my plans there are very straightforward. Your first $100,000 tax-free. Katie Porter, actually, who I got to know a little bit during the governor's race. We did a lot of TV debates together. She adopted that as her tax plan. And she said, look, I agree with Steve Hilton on this. So to me, there are examples of practical things we can do that really go way beyond partisan or ideological divides. And that's how I'm going to approach it.
1: We're talking with Republican candidate for Governor Tom Steyer. He is currently in the lead with 27% of the votes counted at this point. But of course, many, many votes are still outstanding to be counted in in California. If you end up facing Javier Becerra, he has many years of experience in government, knows state government particularly well from his time as state attorney general. You don't have elective office experience. So for voters who'd be concerned about, even if they might support some of your positions, concerned about your ability to carry that out, what would you say to them, given that lack of elective office experience, to help try and convince them you could actually enact your ideas?
2: It's a very important question. I think that what I would point to is, obviously, being governor is an executive position. You're the chief executive, effectively, of the state. I do have executive experience. Most of my career has actually been in business. I've started and run companies back in England and also here in California. We moved here in 2012 with my wife and two sons. I started off teaching at Stanford University, but then started a business here and ran that for a few years. But I also do have experience in government, obviously not in California government, but in a government that is pretty similar in size, the UK government. For a while, I was senior advisor to the Prime Minister, David Cameron, worked in 10 Downing Street, really focusing on the implementation of our domestic policy reform program. Very similar set of issues to the ones that the next governor will face. And the other point about that I think that is relevant here is that while the guy I worked for, as Prime Minister, David Cameron, was a conservative prime minister, it was a coalition government between two parties, the Conservatives and the Liberal Democrats. And I was very much part of the team negotiating the coalition agreement, the policy plan that we put together. In fact, I shared an office in 10 Downing Street right next to the cabinet room with my opposite number from another party, from the Liberal Democrats. We didn't always agree, but we did find ways to work together to try and find common ground. And I think it's a combination of that business experience and government reform experience working in a coalition government, I think actually is very useful for the situation that I'll face when I'm elected and take office next January.
1: We're talking with Steve Hilton. My apologies, I misidentified. So I was looking at another name, a candidate for governor, Steve Hilton, Republican candidate, joining us on Air Talk. If you're there on the ballot in November, you have to deal with the consequences of President Trump's endorsement, which is anathema to so many Californians. Yes. And our Austin Cross, who interviewed you on this program a few weeks ago, asked whether you thought President Trump lost the 2020 election, and you equivocated. You had a chance to show you could disagree with the president in a low stakes sort of a thing. So what would you say to those concerned you wouldn't be willing to stand up to President Trump and represent Californians in that way, given that you didn't say something to the effect, well, I think elections are messed up, we need to reform, we need to make changes, but yes, I do think President Trump legitimately lost. Why didn't you say that?
2: I'm very happy to have the opportunity to speak about that, Larry, because it was right. We had a little bit of crosswise. It was right at the end of the interview. I think we were rushing to get out. No, there's no question. Everybody knows that President Joe Biden won the 2020 election, and I don't think there's any doubt about that. And I think it's important to focus on practical things. But I'm happy to be clear about that with you today.
1: Okay, so you think President Trump lost. So why was that a difficult question to answer? I know it was late in the interview, but you could have just said up front, no, I realize he fairly legitimately lost the election to Joe Biden, but I think we need to fix our election. Because you were trying to make that point. You believe the election system needs to be reformed, but you were sort of using that explanation, it seemed to me, to dodge the question of the legitimacy of the 2020 election.
2: I'm sorry if I gave that impression. That's certainly not what was the intention. Funny enough, there was another interview where this came up, and it ended up being quite contentious. And I think part of it is that I've said this many times. It's not new, but I understand that maybe people haven't heard it. I've said it in events and when asked in different contexts. So I think maybe that was one of the reasons. I feel that I've answered it. I understand that people want to be reassured on this point, and I'm happy to do that today. But you're right. We do need to, especially when you look at what's going on with the counting pace right now, which a lot of people have concerns about right across party lines. But there's no problem there.
1: And let me ask you about that, Steve Hilton. So there are people concerned because it takes so long. And we've had the president raise concerns, you know, raise the issue of whether there's something illegitimate going on with the election in California. Are you confident that despite the amount of time being taken to count these ballots, that this election is being administered fairly?
2: Yes. And as I've been, you know, clear with all of my supporters and voters, I put out a video on this yesterday. I've got strong things to say about the pace, but and I want to reassure everyone who may be listening, who's a supporter of mine, that we're keeping a close eye on things. It's a big state. There's lots of reports of all sorts of things. We're keeping an eye on everything. We do have, just as I'm sure every other campaign has, lawyers standing by, ready to act if there's anything untoward that we think requires that kind of action. But so far, we haven't seen anything that meets that standard.
1: We're talking with Steve Hilton, Republican candidate for governor, and as of today, the leading vote getter with 27% of the vote counted in his favor. Javier Becerra, the Democrat, 26%. Tom Steyer, the Democrat, with 20%. Final question, and this is in a similar vein of your relationship with President Trump, which again is concerning to many Californians, not the majority of Republicans, obviously, but Republicans in the minority here. So is there an issue that you would say right now, I clearly disagree with President Trump and I agree with the majority of Californians on issue X? Is there an issue you would say right now that would indicate to California voters that you separate yourself from the president?
2: Yeah, look, first of all, just in terms of my overall approach to this kind of thing, I don't go out looking for disagreement. It's the opposite. I try and focus on areas of agreement and practical things we can get done. And I do think that there are areas of policy where the president and his team want to do things that, in my view, would benefit Californians. Now, some Californians would disagree with that. For example, opening up energy production in California. To me, that is an important way of getting gas prices down, which are really hurting working people in California. So I could go through the list of areas where I think we agree. I mean, to be honest, at the moment, there was an area of policy that popped up the other day, and I'm very happy to, you know, address these on a case-by-case basis. There was one that came up where I thought that, well, that doesn't make sense, which was the plan that was, maybe plan is not quite the right word to describe it, the suggestion that Customs and Border Patrol might be removed from international airports in California as some kind of retaliation for policies on immigration. I just think that's not the way we should be going. Right. And actually, I agree with the transportation secretary, who also seemed to express some reservations about that plan. So I'm very happy as issues come up to stake out a position that is driven by one thing only: what benefits Californians.
1: And so before I let you go on this issue of ICE enforcement, which has distressed so many Californians, do you think that ICE, that the raids that have been carried out in California are appropriate? Do you support the federal government action or do you find them disturbing?
2: I find the scenes of violence and confrontation disturbing. Absolutely. And no one wants to see that. And my entire goal around this issue, which has obviously been very fraught, is to lower the temperature, to avoid that kind of confrontation. We don't want to see those scenes in California. And actually, I think the way to do that is to have a calm and cooperative approach where we agree that our laws, if Congress has passed them, should be enforced, but enforced in a peaceful way. And that is what I would do as governor, is make sure that we work in a cooperative manner, even within the state's current sanctuary state law, SB 54, passed in 2017, for example. There's a long list of areas where there is actually scope for cooperation between state and federal and local law enforcement on this issue. In fact, the bill was criticized at the time by some on the left for being too open to that kind of cooperation. I happen to agree with it. I think we should enforce our laws if they exist, and that would be my approach.
1: Thank you so much, Steve Hilton. Appreciate you joining us on this morning's Air Talk. We'll look forward to speaking with you in the months to come, provided you're in the November election. Right now, of course, top vote getter as the votes counted. Thank you so much for joining us.
2: Absolutely. Great to be with you, Larry. Thank you very much.
1: Thank you very much. Republican Steve Hilton. It's Air Talk on LAist 89.3 and the LAist app. Frank Stoltz is with me, civics and democracy correspondent. Frank, an opportunity for listeners to hear from currently the leading vote getter in the gubernatorial race. 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
1: It's Air Talk on LAist 89.3 and the LAist app. Well, 33 years ago, he started his tenure with the Tournament of Roses. He actually began as a student driving South Pasadena's volunteer-created float. So he began the ground floor, so to speak, and he is, for this year, the president of the Tournament of Roses. He joins us to talk about the theme of the upcoming 2027 parade, as well as the history he's made as the first openly gay president in the history of the Tournament of Roses. I thought during Pride Month it'd be particularly good to have Terry Madigan joining us. Terry, good morning.
4: Good morning, Larry. Thank you so much for having me.
1: So just share with us about the theme of welcome that you've chosen for the 2027 New Year's Day parade. I'm assuming part of that has to do with the division in our society and concerns to whether everybody is welcomed with open arms.
4: Well, one of the most exciting things about announcing the theme has been the way people have received it. And everyone receives it a little differently. So there is a sense of it that's around Pasadena for 137 years has welcomed the world to Pasadena. That's a part of it. But there absolutely is a sense of a real desire to be able to foster that sense of belonging. I talk a lot about the transformational sense of belonging, that everyone needs a place that feels safe. Everyone feels a place that feels like home.
1: And you have such a long history. I know that's not uncommon among
4: not
1: those who serve with the tournament. Many people, they started going as kids to the parade. But you have your own relationship. I know your mom would go out onto South Orange Grove every year during her life. This was a big tradition. So just what does the parade represent in your family?
4: Well, for 50 years, I've been intimately involved with the parade, and so it's such an honor to be the leader of an organization that I've admired and cherished for over 50 years. And you're right, it goes back to my mother. If you needed to find my mother on New Year's Eve, you would find her on the corner of Orange Grove and Columbia with a thermos of coffee waiting for the floats to come by. My brother built and drove floats before me, and then I had to do everything my older brother did, so I followed him into the family business, as it were.
1: Well, that's great, because South Pasadena, it's a community-built float, as so many of the cities are.
4: Absolutely. South Pasadena is actually the oldest continuous unit in the parade. Over 100 years, South Pasadena's had a float.
1: Wow. So share with us a bit about the security concerns, because, of course, we live in an era where U.S. in conflict with Iran right now. The Middle East is a hotbed, so you've got challenges which are not new for the Tournament of Roses parade and for the bowl game. But, you know, what specifically are you working on this year to try and deal with some of those concerns?
4: It's a great question. And we are a SEER 1 event for anyone that follows that, which means we are the highest security level within the state of California. We're, in fact, the only annual SEER 1 event in the state of California. And what comes with that is a tremendous amount of federal law enforcement assistance. The FBI, Secret Service, everyone is on site. In fact, there are more people likely that you don't know are in the crowd providing security than the folks that you do see. So we're really blessed to have security at the state, federal, and county level.
1: We're talking with the president of the Tournament of Roses, Terry Madigan. Terry, I know that there's going to be a composite band from different pride orchestras around the country. Was this your idea to do this?
4: It was. I had a crazy idea about 5 years ago that one of the things I wanted to bring to the parade this year as the first openly gay president was pride bands. Pride bands have been the center of every protest and celebration in the LGBT community for 50 years. And I didn't know how to do it. I found an organization called Pride Bands Alliances, who is responsible for, as an operating and an organizing group, for over 40 pride bands, cheer groups, and color guards around the country. And they have agreed to assemble a pride band to march in the 2027 Rose Parade. I was just in Philadelphia meeting with them, along with my husband, Kevin. They are now just over 300 members in the band, which means that, based on the research I've seen, it will be the largest pride band ever assembled in the world as they come around that corner onto Colorado
1: Boulevard.
4: That's got
1: to be so exciting for you to see that play out on New Year's morning.
4: It's an amazing point of pride. And as I have a chance to talk to them, I really do talk about the impact that will have on young people across the country who are struggling with their own identity, their own sexuality, to see 300 out and proud adults marching in America's New Year's celebration. It will change lives, I have no doubt.
1: Terry, speaking of which, since you were named as the president, what kind of response have you had, particularly from LGBT plus people who, you know, are celebrating your elevation to this position?
4: You know, it's a good question. It's one of the things I've struggled the most with, because I am most proud of this organization. As I said, an organization I've loved for 50 years. I'm so proud of the fact that the organization is open to having the first LGBTQ president. So it's hard for me to be able to step back from that and understand the history. But one of the things that my husband Kevin and I will have a chance to do over this year is visit all 22 bands in the parade. We'll travel around the world to visit all the bands. And inevitably, at the end of every one of those events, someone comes up to me, be it a student, be it an alumnus, and talk about how important it is for them personally to see someone out and proud representing themselves and representing the Tournament of Roses. So I feel it constantly, and the response has been tremendous.
1: During your tenure, your decades with the tournament, were there any times that you felt hostility directed to you because of your sexuality?
4: No, I've never felt hostility. There has been a couple of points where things have been denied me along the way. I'm not going to pretend. But we have come a long way in 30 years. The association has come a tremendous distance in 30 years. And we're an organization that really is working with multiple generations of people. As you mentioned, it's not unusual for people to be in the association for 30, 40, 50 years. And so we're really dealing with many generations at once. I can only speak to where I'm sitting today, and I have been welcomed with open arms, and no one has shown me anything but just love and admiration for my role this year.
1: Terry, it's great to have you with us. I look forward to you coming back as we get closer to New Year's Eve and New Year's Day to talk more about what's happening, because I know as early as things are locked down, there's still things changing, and we'll look forward to an update from you.
4: Absolutely. Be happy anytime you need. Just ring me up. Not
1: a problem. Terry, thanks so much. Terry Madigan, the president of the Tournament of Roses, chairman of the board of the tournament as well. It's Air Talk on LAist 89.3 and the LAist app. Larry Mantle joined by civics and democracy correspondent Frank Stoltz. Frank, where do we stand on this $10,000 sustaining gift challenge?
0: Well, we have 24 sustainers to go this hour to stay on track to unlock the 120 sustainer challenge. 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Audrey and George and Kurt Knutson of Los Angeles standing up, looking to inspire you. 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
1: Thank you, Ernesto Rodriguez of Irvine. Longtime listener, first-time donor, Ernesto says, I finally couldn't handle the polite, crushing weight of the pledge drive guilt anymore. I hope there are many more like me who finally cave. Ernesto, thank you so much. Christine Mosqueda and Kelly Scott of Arcadia said, we, including our dogs, have listened for years. LAist has been an invaluable source of balanced news, insightful reporting, and stories that you don't hear anywhere else. 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Christine and Kelly, thank you both so much. They're standing up to support this kind of journalism at 866-888-5722, LAist.com/give.
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1: 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We're very pleased to have with us the owner of O'Brien's, this part of our World Cup pub crawl, Willie O'Sullivan. Willie, thank you for joining us.
6: It's my pleasure. Thank you, Larry.
1: So how important is World Cup to your bottom line, or are you anticipating it will be?
6: Generally, I lose money July and August. Generally.
1: Oh, yeah, when there's no World Cup.
6: This year, I think I might make a little bit more money. In the last 2 weeks of June, first 2 weeks of July.
1: All right. And with it being North American games, the times, I assume, are friendlier for pubs than they are when the games are in Europe or other places. Is that true?
6: Absolutely. But I don't think that'll stop people coming anyway. I've had my pub full even when games are on at even as early as 4 o'clock in the morning.
1: So you're open. If there's an important soccer game, your doors are open?
6: Yeah. We are a huge Manchester. We're a big soccer bar already. We actually have three affiliations with three different clubs. Number one, Manchester United. Leeds United, another Premier League team, and we've done events for AC Milan as well. Some of those games are at 4 o'clock in the morning, and the demand is massive.
1: Even though you can't serve any beer?
6: I can't serve any alcohol at 6 o'clock in the morning. I'll tell you a little story. A couple of months ago, Manchester United was playing Tottenham Hotspur at 4 in the morning. I had 120 people in just drinking coffee at 4 in the morning.
1: So what happens at 6 when you can legally serve?
6: I think about 10 minutes before 6, I announce the bar's open, then the Guinness starts flowing. And we actually can get about less than a half of football. But at halftime, every single game, we go outside, we take this massive shot of all of the fans. So I got 120 people sitting outside my restaurant at 4:45.
1: Before dawn. I love it.
6: A cop car pulls up. And the cop car, oh God, I'm in trouble. They're going to shut us down. So I walk over to the cop and I say, I'm sorry. I said, they're not drinking alcohol. We're just watching a soccer match. And he goes, I don't care about that. And I looked at him and I go, oh God, we're in trouble. So he reaches over to his microphone. He picks it up and he says, glory, glory, Man United. And we all sing along with him. And then he takes off. It what?
1: That's cinematic.
6: Well, it got about, I think, about 30 million views on Instagram.
1: Truly. We're talking with Willie O'Sullivan, the owner of O'Brien's Irish Pub in Santa Monica. It opened in the spring of 1994, founded by Cork City native Willie O'Sullivan. O'Brien serves fish and chips, of course, corned beef and cabbage, a full Irish breakfast. So just describe, if you would, Willie, what I'm looking at here. I've had some of the sauces. Terrific.
6: It is, yeah. All of those meats come from Ireland. I jokingly call my Irish breakfast 2 eggs and half an Irish pig.
1: It's a lot there.
6: It does have some mushrooms and some tomatoes in it, and those beans are also from England. They're UK beans.
1: English baked beans.
6: English right. baked beans. They taste different and they got less additives. Also, there's no nitrates in any of the food. So if you eat an Irish breakfast, you don't feel bad after it. It's got Irish bacon, which is more lean.
1: Yeah, and I haven't seen that since I was in Ireland. Yeah. That's authentic, clearly.
6: And it's got the two puddings, as we call them, which are different sliced sausages. The white pudding is another pork sausage, and the black pudding is blood sausage.
1: All right. And delicious. Absolutely. I also see you got stuffed potato skins here.
6: We Irish know how to do things with potatoes.
1: Great. So that looks like, what is that, bacon and some sour cream, cheese, of course.
6: Yes, of course. And they're fairly loaded. These are the only sample. Obviously, we have fish and chips, but that wouldn't, I'm an hour away from.
1: Yeah, that wouldn't work. Fish and chips is not a to-go food, clearly. Again, we're talking with Willie O'Sullivan. This is part of the pub crawl that we do on Food Fridays on Air Talk. So, you know, what is the best way for someone to experience O'Brien's who hasn't been there, whether it's a food-drink combination, a place to sit, a time to come? If you were to pick the ideal O'Brien's experience for someone to come, what would that be?
6: Well, obviously, St. Patrick's Day would be the great idea, but then you probably would be waiting for a table and it would be too crowded and too noisy. I would say drop in any single day. You can have an Irish breakfast, Irish food. The service is always the same. In fact, better than it is on St. Patrick's Day. Sit down, have an Irish coffee. In my opinion, the best Guinness in Southern California.
1: So you have the specialized training on how to pour the Guinness at your place?
6: You know what? It's not even the pour. Even the experts will say that if you pour a Guinness in one pour or you don't pour in one pour, it pretty much doesn't make that much of a difference.
1: Okay.
6: What really makes a difference is I have very short lines. The Guinness is right under the counter and my lines are cleaned every 2 weeks. We also, our Guinness is fresh because we sell so much of it.
1: Yeah.
6: In fact, last week at a soccer match, we went through 4 kegs in one game.
1: Well, I'm a devotee. I've even been to the brewery in Dublin. So I'm a huge Guinness fan. And it's great to hear that it's so fresh and the way it should be. We're talking again with Willie O'Sullivan, owner of O'Brien's Irish Pub in Santa Monica, joining us on this Food Friday, part of our pub crawl. Willie, let's talk about people who might come in and, you know, are not soccer fans necessarily, shocking as that might be, you know, they've got to be shocked by what they see of the passion of it. Because I think for a lot of Angelenos, they don't understand how deep the love of the sport goes for people here.
6: I've seen a massive change. I came here in 1987. I remember watching the World Cup in, I think it was 1990, 1994. I think even in 1990, they were running with commercials on TV. Most of the sports people were saying, who gives a crap about the World Cup anyway? And that was the attitude. I think right now you could walk up to most young people in America and ask them, do you have a favorite team? And they'll come out with a Liverpool, Manchester United, Arsenal. So I think that it's not like what it used to be. But every now and again, you know, I'm never going to convert the guy as soccer's never going to make it in this country. I'm not going to convert that guy. But I do see the growth. And I saw a statistic this morning that after a World Cup, interest in soccer increases 8% after World Cup.
1: Wow.
6: And I should imagine that would be exponentially higher because it's here in this
1: country.
6: Well,
1: and we saw in the 94 U.S. Yeah. World Cup a huge boost in interest, particularly with the finals being at the Rose Bowl here was, you know, remarkable. And it goes to a shootout to try, you know, determine the game. It was an amazing competition. Is MLS attracting viewers to your pub, or there's still not critical mass there?
6: No, not at all. This is one of the downsides is people who watch Champions League, they watch international football, they watch the Premier League. The MLS is not quite here. It'd be like asking somebody to watch
1: AAA baseball.
6: That would be a very, very good example of it. And, you know, I think you're less likely to have expats and real soccer fans like me. We love to go to the I've been to the MLS games. They're great.
1: Yeah.
6: They're really exciting. I've been to LAFC. I've been to LA Galaxy. And the games are fantastic. And the standard is getting better every year.
1: All right. Thank you so much, Willie, for joining us. This is terrific. By the way, the sandwich, is that the blood sausage in the sandwich?
6: No,
1: or
6: the
1: what
6: sandwich
1: is
6: actually is a banger.
1: And oh, that's a banger.
6: And that banger is actually made by an Italian sausage company here, a local company called Maestro's. But they do get the seasoning from England.
1: That's great.
6: And it's the best I've actually ever
1: had. Well, we're a multicultural city, so that's great. It's the Italian meatpacking company that does the bangers. That's great. Willie, thank you. Great to have you with us. We appreciate it.
6: Thank you so much, Larry.
1: Again, the pub is O'Brien's Irish Pub. It's on Wilshire Boulevard in Santa Monica. Been in business for 32 years. Founded by a Cork City native, Willie O'Sullivan, and now owned by Willie O'Sullivan, who has been running it all these years. Best known for hosting the Manchester United FC fan club here in Los Angeles, the Red Army. They also host supporters groups for Leeds United and for the New York Giants. So there is football, too.
6: Oh, yes.
1: All right. It's Air Talk on LAist 89.3 and the LAist app. Larry Mantle with our civics and democracy correspondent, Frank Stoltz. Frank, we are in the final break of this hour of Air Talk. Before we go to Film Week, we needed to hear from 40 members by 10 o'clock. Where do we stand?
0: We still have 19 members to go this hour to stay up on track to unlock this $10,000 challenge. That's a heavy lift in the next 5.5 minutes. So please, won't you help us kick off this surge of people that we need to hear from right now. 19 people. Don't worry about the other 18. Just you. 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
1: Please step up with your gift right now. We have had a remarkable hour. The extended interview with Steve Hilton, currently the leading vote-getter Republican running for governor of California. So we did cut down on the amount of fundraising time so that we could bring you that important conversation. But we need to make up this gap. It is absolutely essential that we hear from you right now. 19 sustaining members, monthly givers, to unlock the $10,000 challenge from Los Angeles residents Audrey George and Kurt Knutson. 866-888-5722. 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So we need to hear from you right now, along with Kate Dryden of Pasadena, David Nothard of Claremont, Marita McCarthy of North Hollywood, and Primitivo Trujillo of Cathedral City in the Coachella Valley. 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
0: We're coming to you now at the end of our budget year, and it's been almost a year since Congress voted to defund public media, starting a new era for us here at LAist. That means we're turning to you to build a strong, sustainable future for local news. 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So whether you're renewing your membership or you're coming on board for the very first time, it counts toward this $10,000 challenge from Audrey George and Kirk Knutson of Los Angeles, ready to write that check. 17 people to go now. Larry, we need to pick up the pace we're going to unlock this $10,000.
1: We've got to pick up the pace, Frank, and hopefully one of the enticements that'll connect with you is a pair of Loge-level tickets, great seats from the Loge, a great view from the Loge, to see the Dodgers against the Arizona Diamondbacks at LA's night at Dodger Stadium. It's the evening of Saturday, July 11th. And it's going to be a great game. On top of that, you'll have a chance to meet many of the hosts. I'll be there with Austin Cross, Julia Paskin, Nereida Moreno. Reporters will be there. And you'll have a chance to sit down and talk with your fellow LAist listeners as well. 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
0: Big thanks to Jennifer O'Connor of Los Angeles, says our country is in a time of crisis, in part because not everyone across the country has been receiving unbiased news coverage. 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Thank you, thank you, thank you. Well, thank you, Jennifer O'Connor, for supporting LAist 89.3. It's so important to hear from you now. We're stuck on 17 people. We need to hear
1: seconds
0: from you
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1: Thank you, Lauren Otero of Pasadena, Catherine Zukowski of Los Angeles, April Levy of Manhattan Beach, Gene Nosco of San Pedro, and Charles Turner of Los Angeles, all of those sustaining members coming through. 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
9: Live from NPR News, I'm Lakshmi Singh. The latest big jobs numbers are far beyond the growth economists expected for the month of May. 172,000 added to payrolls, double the projections, according to today's labor market report. However, purchasing power is still tight, and while the unemployment rate remains low at 4.3%, economists such as Diane Swank note long-term unemployment spanning several months is still a major concern.
10: We also see new college grads still having a very elevated level of unemployment. In fact, the most recent data we have for April suggests that they're running at an unemployment rate that's consistent with sort of 2013, which was still struggling to emerge from the global financial crisis.
9: More than 4 million Americans have lost food assistance benefits from the SNAP program since last year. NPR's Maria Godoy reports Agriculture Secretary Brooke Rollins faced tough questioning on Capitol Hill today.
11: Democrats on the House Agriculture Committee grilled Rollins about why so many people have lost access to a program that's a key safety net against hunger. Rollins said the drop is due to a better economy and a crackdown on fraud. But Ohio Democratic Representative Chantel Brown pointed to a recent report showing that more than 700,000 children have lost SNAP benefits as a result of President Trump's One Big Beautiful Bill Act.
12: Madam Secretary, millions of Americans are going hungry, and you're saying it's a success story.
11: Rollins countered.
13: I think that you want more people on government programs.
11: Committee members also asked Rollins about rising farm input costs and the threat posed by screwworm. Maria Godoy, NPR News.
9: A $70 billion immigration enforcement bill is a step closer to being enacted. The U.S. Senate passed it overnight. Just a week after a Russian drone crashed into an apartment building in eastern Romania, an armed drone has exploded in a Romanian port. Terry Schultz says there were no injuries or major damage reported.
14: The Romanian Defense Ministry says

0: Romanian President Nicu Sirdan was on his way to a European Union summit when the incident occurred, and he wrote on X that, quote, such particularly serious situations are the direct consequences of the war of aggression unleashed by Russia against Ukraine. EU Commission President Ursula von der Leyen echoed that, expressing solidarity with Romania and saying Europe urgently needs more anti-drone capabilities. For NPR News, I'm Terry Schultz in Brussels.
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2: And it's Film Week on LAist 89.3 and the LAist app. I'm Larry Mantle with civics and democracy correspondent Frank Stoltz. We're into the second of 3 hours today, including an expanded air talk and Film Week on this Friday. 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
2: 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Rico Lindsay of Burbank says, we became members in March and we'd like to increase our monthly donation to support this challenge. 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LAist and AirTalk help me make sense of issues that affect our community and give me confidence that I'm hearing informed, nuanced conversations. 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Rico, thank you so much. 866-888-5722. laist.com/give. 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
1: Oh, I love it.
0: Wow. 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It's very important to me. 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
1: Thank you, Los Angeles resident Gabrielle Palmadesa. 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
1: 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We begin with Masters of the Universe based on the cartoon series and the popular action figures. This live action film is directed by Travis Knight. Tim, what'd you think of Masters of the Universe?
4: Well, this is good. Better than it should be by any stretch, but it is. It's quite good. It takes a sort of Guardians of the Galaxy, Thor, Ragnarok approach to this thing, which is to say that it's funny. While still, you know, maintaining that sort of central heart. A little bit too funny occasion to my mind. Travis Knight, of course, Kubo and the Two Strings and Bumblebee. That's Travis. So he knows what he's doing. So this is very good in that way. It doesn't get campy in the way that 1987 movie did with Dolph Lundgren and Courtney Cox and Lieutenant Tom Paris from Star Trek Voyager. His name right now. That got a little bit campy. This doesn't do that. That was also all most here on Earth. This film starts on Earth with our hero, Nicholas Glazin, who's great in this movie. He's as good as Cronenworth was in that Superman movie, sort of recasting of these superhero guys. He fits this perfectly. He has the body, of course, but he has comic timing. He is so funny, and he doesn't take himself terribly seriously either, and he has this sort of a way of being emotional, which really comes up and works very well in this movie. We start on Earth. He knows that he's Prince Adam. He's been hiding on Earth for 15 years because Eternia has been overthrown by Skeletor, of course.
1: As we all know.
4: As we know.
1: Follow along at home. There'll be a quiz.
4: And he figures out that the Sword of Power is on Earth, and if he can get it, he can transfer it. Port him back to Eternia. And we spend a little time on Earth with him and his friends, who all love him dearly but think he's insane. As he talks about all of these things, he gets that sword, he makes his way back home, and then we get a hero's journey movie. He has to raise all of these characters that we know from that film, that Filmation, I think it was, animation, and a mini comic book series that preceded that. So it was the little comic book series, and then it was the toys, and then it was all in 82, 83. It's when all of these things sort of came together. And, you know, you look at this stuff, and it's pilfering from all kind of stuff. It's pilfering from Conan the Barbarian. It's a little bit of Tolkien in there. You got all of this.
1: It's a good thing Charles isn't reviewing this. He'd be very upset about the derivative material.
4: It's just right there, all in the thing. But we get this movie with a lot of really terrible CGI. But and that, you know, I say that all the time about, but the thing that I've come to understand about the CGI
5: is that it's not terrible because it's terrible. It's terrible because that's the way they intended to do it. They have figured out that audiences will simply accept this. And the system has decided, no, we can get away with this.
1: So it's like a language of this genre of filmmaking?
5: Yeah. It's that we do not have to try to make any of these things look photorealistic. The audience doesn't care. And he goes back and he has to raise the truth. Now, in this movie, there are a whole lot of very important movie stars, including Kristen Wiig and Alison Brie and James Purifoy and Marina Bachrin and Idris Elba and Jared Leto, who's playing Skeletor, and he's wrapped himself in that outfit, so you can't see him in there at all. And Jared is going to town.
6: Jared always goes to town.
5: You know, I love that kid. I used to watch him in that series, that drama that he was in the early 90s, and he's a gorgeous kid, you know, and for a few movies, he sort of leaned into the I'm a really good looking guy thing. He quit doing that, and he decided to be an actor and to just engage in whatever the character was, and that's what he's doing here. So you know, good looking out to him for doing that. Now, this movie's too long, and sometimes it will tell a joke in a moment that deflates some of the drama, but when it's doing what it's doing, there's some stuff going on with Idris Elba in this film. I'm like, whoa, this is like an Academy Award nominatable little film sequence that we have here. That's how good he is in this movie. And Jared, you know, it won't get looked at that way, but I know that there's a certain audience that's going to love this movie. I can tell you exactly who they are. One of them's my nephew, who, when he was about 7, 8, 9, I used to sit and watch these things with him. So
1: yeah.
5: Early
1: days,
5: right?
1: When it's on television, yeah.
5: You know, he's about 7, 8, 9, 10. So born in 1970, whatever it was. So that audience of about 50-something-year-olds, they're going to love this movie, and they're going to go see it. And not for nothing, the notion of He-Man, Masters of the Universe, and making it into a larger film since 1987 has been... John Woo was queued up to direct this at one time in the late 90s. And it's sort of come and gone, but they finally put it together in such a way. Usually when I see this many screenwriters, but I get it this time. There's a lore here that some of these screenwriters are making sure that the film hews to, and then everybody else is just writing jokes.
1: There are four credited screenwriters. Travis Knight, the director of Masters of the Universe, starring Nicholas Galitzine. The film's rated PG-13, and you can see it in wide release. Renoir is a Japanese drama, the film written and directed by Chia Hayakawa. Claudia.
6: I love this movie, and it is not about Auguste Renoir, or the painter. It played at last year's Cannes Film Festival, and it's a very deliberately paced film told through this very honest and guileless gaze of an 11-year-old girl. And played by Yui Suzuki, who's a wonderful young actress. I think this is her first performance. It's so naturalistic, so authentic. And her father is also wonderfully played by Lily Franke, who is the father in Shoplifters.
1: Mm-hmm. Oh, yes.
6: Which is that wonderful Hirokazu Koreeda film. And her harried mother, Utako, is played by Ishida Hikari, they're all wonderful. It's a very restrained and low-key, completely mesmerizing Japanese coming-of-age film set in suburban Tokyo in the 1987, I think it is. Mm. And this young girl named Fuki is coping with her father's terminal illness. And her mother is stressed with work and personal grief, and so she's kind of on her own. And she's smart, she's observant, she's actually a really gifted writer. She reads this paper in class, which is titled "I'd Like to Be an Orphan," and much to the chagrin of her mom. But she's fascinated by death and sort of the, you know, understandably, because her father is facing death, and also everything that kind of is involved in adulthood that seems mystifying to her. And she's fascinated, she's puzzled by it. And she's kind of in this default mode where she's kind of nonchalant and agreeable, but there's so much going on underneath that placid surface. And it follows her as she kind of becomes more fascinated with the occult and hypnosis and spells. And it explores themes of loneliness and grief and family dynamics. It's a really beautifully done, absorbing narrative composed of all these like small details. And I think it's also really important to note that Hayakawa doesn't shy away from dark places, too. There's this one queasy scene that is almost harrowing involving her and an older man. And, you know, we're sitting there watching it with our hearts in our throats. But it's intended kind of to underscore the both the perils of childhood and the resilience of children. And it's just really delicate and melancholy and really compelling.
1: What you just said, that description, delicate, melancholy, and really compelling, to me applies to several films from Japan over the past couple of years that are kind of contemplative and that are able to do a more languorous pacing, but in a way that you're just totally into it.
6: You're completely wrapped.
1: Exactly.
6: Yes, yes.
1: That it draws you in. We're talking about the Japanese film Renoir. Tim.
5: Yeah. Unsentimental as this child tries to navigate all of these things that are going on around her. It's sort of beautiful. That pacing, indeed. Fragmented storytelling. It takes its time. And that camera is low. We're with her at her height, looking at things from her point of view. Hayakawa's second film, she made this wonderful movie called Plan 75.
6: Yes.
5: Which was sort of a, it centered around 75-year-old people in Japan, the near future in Japan, where people could choose euthanasia when they turned 75. So death, again, at the center of her examination here. So this seems to be a theme that's emerging in their work. It's a beautiful, beautiful film, this is. Languorous and lovely, and you can just sort of sit with it. Nothing ever really happens, except for the things you know are going
6: to
5: happen.
6: Which is kind of what it's like to be 11 years old, to have a summer when you're 11, you know.
1: We're talking about the drama Renoir. It's in Japanese with English subtitles, written and directed by Chia Hayakawa. The film is at Landmark's New Art Theater in West Los Angeles. It's Film Week on LAist 89.3 in the LAist app. We're back with more reviews in just a minute. Our critics are going to be continuing momentarily, but I'm with LA's Civics and Democracy correspondent Frank Stoltz. Frank, we are working on a three-hour-long $10,000 monthly sustainer challenge. This from Audrey George and Kurt Knutson of Los Angeles. We began Air Talk at 9, needing to hear from 120 listeners by noon. Sustaining monthly givers, the 120 that we're talking about. 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
1: 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Our thanks to Ruth Ann Rossman, Jesse Barragan, Melissa Cunningham, and Elizabeth Horn. 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
0: Well, thank you with a pair of tickets to LAist Night at Dodger Stadium when you become a member with a $300 donation or become a sustainer at $25 a month. The game is on Saturday, July 11th at 7 o'clock. We have a limited number of loge-level seats set aside, so donate today for your pair of tickets to the game. Watch the Dodgers take on the Arizona Diamondbacks in what's sure to be a fun night at the ballpark. And, of course, you'll be there, Larry, right?
1: I'll be there, no question. We can't guarantee a Dodger win. That would be impossible. But we can guarantee a fun time. It's going to be a great night. I'll be there. Austin is going to be there. Julia, Nereda, we've got members. I don't know if you'll be there, but other reporters, some will be there. I know it's going to be a big night.
0: It's going to be a great night, and you're... can get in on the action by contributing now a monthly donation of $25 a month, and that's at the sustainer level. So please contribute now, whatever amount is comfortable for you, at 866-888-5722 or go to las.com/give.
1: We're counting on you right now. We have some breaking news. A federal judge has struck down a Trump administration policy enacted after the shooting of two National Guard members, that policy making it harder for immigrants from dozens of countries to stay in the U.S. or to enter the United States. Again, a federal judge in Boston, U.S. District Chief Judge John McConnell Jr., said the policy of the Trump administration threw the lives of countless immigrants living in the U.S. into indeterminate legal limbo, and the judge accused the U.S. Citizenship and Immigration Services of ignoring the law. Again, a federal judge striking down that Trump administration policy. 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We're at 34 sustaining members to go this hour. This is too slow for comfort. I fear we may follow what happened on Morning Edition and miss a challenge for the first time in Air Talk's history. I'm counting on you to make sure that doesn't happen right now. LAist.com/give. Thank you.
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0: Film Week on LAist 89.3 and the LAist app. Larry Mantle with critics Claudia Puig and Tim Cogshell. Up next, the comedic horror film Scary Movie. This is the sixth Scary Movie in the franchise. Wayans are back, Anna Faris, Regina Hall. How many Wayans total, Tim? It's like nine Wayans or something.
1: Yeah, we're into great-grandchildren, depending on who we're counting at the top of that stack there. Yeah,
0: the Wayans legacy is well-preserved here. The film is directed by Michael Titus. What do you think?
1: 2000 was the year of that first Scary Movie, 26 years ago. Could have had a kid, sent him to college, sent him to law school, Larry. since this movie this series was originally made. To be honest with you, I've never liked these movies. They're parody and satire, but they're built from visual gags mostly, which is not necessarily my thing. But we'll ignore me because they made five of these films over 26 years, so plainly not for me, but doing okay. Lots of people love them, and I have always understood how they worked as cultural markers for the moment in which the films sort of appear. The Scary Movie franchise, broadly speaking, are parodies of whatever the horror movies were in the near period to whichever those scary movies were made. The first Scary Movie had Scream and I Know What You Did Last Summer and a few other things at the center of it. And then as we walked over the ensuing 25 years, whatever scary movies were the movies that were out there, that's what got parodied in these films. And then eventually they sort of expanded to mock culture sort of writ large on these films. And this one is doing that too. This one wants to make fun of reboots and reboot sequels. For folks who don't know, works like this. Scream, for instance. Scream and a bunch of sequels, right? The Halloween films. Halloween films, they're sequels, and then Halloween was rebooted, right? Back to the beginning. Yeah, yeah. And then those sequels, the reboot has sequels. So rebooted sequels.
0: We've seen this with some of the superhero movies. Mm-hmm.
1: Exactly.
2: Star Wars.
1: And though this film takes note of that and is making fun of that intricately, you have to know those films. And we get just about everybody that you can think of. Jason, Mike Myers, Ghostface, Leatherface, you name it. Hard Eyes, which is interesting from a slasher film that's also a Paramount film, so they can sort of like self-promote as they're doing these things. Forget the Hook guy. I Know What You Did Last Summer, Pinhead and Chucky, all of that kind of stuff, right, in these movies, as we are mostly engaged in these non sequitur sort of jokes. Continuity is not a thing in the scary movies.
0: Never.
1: The lead characters, Brenda and Cindy and everybody in these movies, have been killed many times in any one of these movies. They just come back in the next movie and nobody, and they're still playing the same character. That's still Brenda, that's still Cindy and all of that. Interestingly, Scary Movie 5, Brenda, Regina Hall, I think, and Cindy are not in Scary Movie 5. And they have an interesting way of sort of speaking to that in this movie. If you like this stuff, and there are plenty of people who do, this one does it as well as any of them ever have. To my mind, and Claudia and I talked about this, everybody's getting a little long in the tooth to be doing this. You might want to, you know, and if they recognized that,
0: if that was part of the joke.
1: If that was part of the joke, it would have been a little bit sharper to me, but, you know, you're not 25 anymore, none of you people.
0: Scary Movie is rated R. It's in wide release. Carolina Caroline stars Samara Weaving and Kyle Gallner. The film is directed by Adam Rehmeyer. Tom Dean is the screenwriter. Claudia, please start us on Carolina Caroline.
2: Yeah, this is a slick and sexy heist romantic crime thriller. The crimes are not romantic, but there's romance there. And these are basically people with kind of decent hearts, but very bad instincts. So it's kind of an outlaw love story, kind of latter day Southern Bonnie and Clyde. Doesn't offer anything terribly new to the classic archetype of two criminals on the run, but it's an enjoyable ride. It's well written, it's stylish, it's well directed, and it blends comedy and drama and romance, you know, in this sort of thriller format, and I think it works. It's Kyle Gallner plays a charismatic con man. He's on the run. He comes into the small Texas town. He meets his bored and rather yearning and rather smart small town girl. She joins him in a crime spree. And she turns out to be surprisingly good at robberies. And they form this passionate bond along the way. They leave this trail of crime. One of my favorite scenes, though, is when she finally goes to meet her estranged mother, and who she was in, I guess, I can't remember which Carolina it was that her mother is in, but she's in one of the North or South.
1: Kara Sedgwick, I think.
2: Kara Sedgwick is the mother, but I can't remember which Carolina they were headed for. Kara Sedgwick is fantastic in this, and it's a pretty short kind of a cameo almost. And, you know, this lack of maternal figure has left this void in her heart. And her dad is played by John Grease, who we know from White Lotus.
1: So good.
2: He's really good.
1: So
2: yeah.
1: Good.
2: So to me, it was all about Kara Sedgwick and John Grease more than it was about Kyle Gallner and Samara Weaving. You know, there's all manner of stick-ups and shootouts. But there's also some, you know, substantial character development. So I liked it.
0: We're talking about Carolina crime thriller. It's rated R. Tim.
1: Yeah, yeah. Bonnie and Clyde sort of shaped American crime thing, sort of set there in the South. This guy comes into town. He does a little grift there in the store. She sees what he's doing and calls him out on it. And he's like, well, you know, what do you want to do? You want to hang around here? You want to come ride with me and I can teach you how to do this? So she decides to ride with him. And she's a real quick learner. But the grifts are too small. She wants more. She wants to get out of this town. So they start robbing banks. That's a different thing altogether. What I like about this movie is Samara Weaving. She just fills up the screen. She has a smile that will. What did you say? Yeah, take all my money.
2: She looks like a cross between Margot Robbie and Emma Stone.
1: Doesn't she? Like just a couple of years younger. And though the movie sort of walks down this familiar sort of path of these movies, they have a path. You know, American Natural Born Killers and California, that kind of stuff. All the movies. So it figures out a way to step off the path. To take you just a little bit someplace different, and I really appreciated that.
2: One of the best lines, or probably the best line, was where she says, "How do you know if we're good people pretending to be bad or bad ones pretending to be good?" I thought that was interesting.
1: Yeah.
0: Caroline, the crime thriller in select theaters, rated R. The Currents is a drama that's written and directed by Milagros Mumenthaler. Tim, what'd you think?
1: Yeah. Argentine and Switzerland are the two places where it's set, mostly in Argentina, but we open in Switzerland. Where this young woman, who I think is a fashion designer, is receiving some sort of an award. It's a very important sort of thing. And we're with her, and she's a little disconnected from it all, and we just sort of follow these things around. One of the first things she does is go to the bathroom and throw that award away, which is a marker, right? And then, and this is in the notes, the description of the film, so I'm not giving anything away. She goes outside, and from this distant shot, we see her walk across this bridge, and there's an icy river below. And very mechanically, nonchalantly, she climbs up on the bridge, jumps over, and jumps into the water. And you think, well, this movie's over. But no.
2: It draws you in.
1: she survives. And she goes back home to Argentina, where she tells no one about this. But it has changed her significantly in this way. She becomes phobic, I suppose would be the word, to water. Can't really do anything with water except maybe drink it. Can't wash her hair. Can't do anything. And she's trying to hide this from all these people around. This is an extremely esoteric film. It's beautifully shot, thoughtful. But to be honest with you, I really never got to the crux of it.
0: Yeah, I mean, I was wondering, do you buy the phobia? Did it make sense that she would have that phobia from the experience?
1: That is the part that you buy the most.
2: Yeah,
1: where she goes with that. Why she did any of that at the end of this movie, I still don't know.
2: I think I know. Because she was living this life of sort of bourgeois, you know, bougie privilege. And she came from like a poorer family. I think there was a real sort of dichotomy in her life. Remember, she was referred to as, like, there were two different names. She would be Lena, which is like a more, you know, kind of glam sounding name. And then she was Cata, too, the people who knew her from her childhood, where she was kind of poor. And I think she was caught in this struggle. But you're right. It is rather amorphous as to why, and she. But I thought I was immediately drawn in, and part of it was because there's no dialogue the first 9 minutes. You just see, you know, she's getting this award. You see people clapping. You see her throwing the award away. You see her jumping. You see her returning to the hotel wrapped in one of those kind of cellophane blankets. Then you see her go back to Argentina. All that time, you're just getting ambient sounds and music and seagulls and traffic, and you're just kind of like, okay, I want to know what's going on with this woman. And they don't spell it out, but I I feel like it was more of a kind of an impressionistic piece, and I think she was so good. The woman who played Cata, Isabel Jaime González Sola, she anchors this. It's very enigmatic, but she anchors it really well, and you're intrigued. And you, I think you do end up with some questions, but I think it makes you ponder.
0: I'm so curious why she went to accept the award if she was only going to throw it out and end her life.
2: I think it was very impulsive. She wasn't ending her life.
0: So this was like a spur of the moment.
2: It was,
0: seize the bridge.
2: Yeah.
0: I'm going to go to, okay.
2: Because she just bought a little gift for her daughter. She has a little 5-year-old girl. And then when she survived, someone helped her out. And it's not like she even was thinking, I think, necessarily about suicide. It was just like, I'm going to just jump.
1: It was very mechanical. And there are no antagonists in the film. There's this lovely husband who's nuts about her. And, you know, a few people she works with who are.
2: Yeah.
1: But there are no antagonists in this film. The antagonist is her in her own mind and where she keeps going in her mind. And the filmmaker just won't tell us. She just will not.
2: Well, she's drifting through her life in this sort of twilight state. And I think she's unhappy deep within. And maybe it's because of her life. Maybe it's from something else. And, it kind of leaves us to
1: You would think that I didn't like this film. I did. I like this movie, but that was one of the things I liked about trying to figure it out. And it's an extraordinarily beautiful film.
0: We're talking about The Currents, the film written and directed by Milagros Mumenthaler. The film is unrated. You can see it at Lemley's Royal Theater in West Los Angeles. The film is in Spanish with English subtitles. When we come back on Film Week, we'll hear from our critics about the documentary Time and Water and the romantic film on Netflix, Office Romance, starring Jennifer Lopez and Brett Goldstein of Ted Lasso. That and more coming up. It's Film Week on LAist 89.3 and the LAist app. And I'm joined now by LAist Civics and Democracy correspondent Frank Stoltz. We're just over halfway through this 3-hour time period with Air Talk and Film Week. We have an additional hour of Air Talk coming up at 11, but many more movies to hear from our critics in this hour of Film Week. Right now, we have a $10,000 challenge that started at 9 this morning. We need to hear from 120 monthly sustaining members by noon to unlock the $10,000 challenge from Audrey George and Kurt Knutson of Los Angeles. We've broken it down into 40 sustaining memberships per hour. We ended up short on the first hour at 9 o'clock. Frank, we've got to make this up in the 10 o'clock hour during Film Week. Where do we stand?
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0: So just to remind of a very unfortunate development, during Morning Edition today, the challenge that they issued was not met. We were not able to receive those thousands of dollars that were part of the challenge. Legally, we cannot do it. So we lost out on that, missing the Morning Edition challenge. 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
3: 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Mia McKinney from Boise said, my dad said you don't have a donor from Montana, so shout out to him. From his daughter in Missoula, Montana. Fantastic.
0: That's great. So I guess she's in Boise now, but lives in Missoula. That's great. 866-888-5722. Thank you, Karen Void of Downey. Says, as a community, we must step up to ensure LAist is able to continue bringing us valuable independent journalism and programs. I've been a listener for decades. I can't imagine not having LAist on the airwaves. Thank you for all you do. Karen, thank you for being with us all these years. So there are many listeners, just like Karen, who've been with us a long period of time, but others who've been listening for an extended period without becoming a sustaining member. Maybe you give occasionally a one-time gift. 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Time is of the essence. 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
0: 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Up next is the documentary Time and Water, directed by Sarah Dosa. Claudia.
2: This is a really beautiful film. It's very moving and evocative. And, you know, it's not like it's plot driven. It's a documentary, but it's very much about, it's kind of a musing of a reflection on both the power of your home, your ancestral home and family, and on how it feels to be alive during a time when there's really huge environmental change going on. And it's it follows. So Sarah Dosa did Fire and Love, that documentary, which is fantastic. It opens with this subject who's a renowned Icelandic poet, writer, intellectual, Andri Snær Magnason. explaining that this film, in a way, is a kind of time capsule that he hopes someone will unearth 200 years from now. And it's all about the decreasing of glaciers in Iceland. But it's also about the loss of family and memory. And so time and water is woven into that. So they use a lot of his personal archives and then photographs that his grandparents used. His grandparents were these amazing young people in the 1950s who spent 3 weeks on Iceland's glacier, Vatnajökull, which is Europe's largest glacier. And
1: melting.
2: Yes. And so they never guessed back in the 50s that that it was going to be melting. And then he goes to this glacier that is no more. That is, in 2014, it was declared a non-glacier. And so the whole thing is about climate change and the environment, but it's also done through the lens of the passage of time and family. It's really beautiful. Mm. I went to Iceland last year, and I was just like, I can't wait to see this film. And it really lived up to my hopes. He has a real love for his country, and it's also it's a love letter to Iceland, but it's also a love letter to its topography and what's going on in the world. And he writes this poem that they put on a plaque on one of the glaciers, and it's kind of his elegy to glaciers.
0: We're talking about the documentary Time and Water from National Geographic. Tim.
1: The juxtaposition of his grandparents and their aging.
2: Yes.
1: Against the icebergs and their melting. This is the thing that he sees. This iceberg. And we have all of these images of his grandparents when they were young. For their anniversary.
2: On their honeymoon.
1: Yeah. They go to the glacier.
2: They spent 3 weeks on the glacier for their honeymoon.
1: All kinds of things, expeditions, and it's all wonderful. And so we watch them through all of these images, and there they are, and they're aging, and we're looking at that glacier, and that glacier is melting, and he can't help but see these two things bumped up against one another and make a connection there. And I felt it. His poetry is extraordinary. I had to go look him up. I didn't know him.
2: Yeah,
1: I had to go look him up, and translations, of course. And he's extraordinary.
2: He is.
1: He was meant to be a scientist, a glacier scientist, but somewhere along the line, when he was in high school, somebody read him a poem, and he started doing that instead. Breathtaking.
2: Yeah, and it's digital and 16mm formats, and so that kind of also helps too with that sense of past and present. It's just beautiful. It's going to be on National Geographic.
0: Sounds great. Time and Water. You can see it on the big screen before it streams at Lemley's Royal in West LA and Lemley's Glendale. Again, the writer who's profiled is Andre Snare Magnusson. Sarah Dose is the director of the documentary. It's rated PG. Office Romance is a Netflix romantic comedy with Jennifer Lopez and Brett Goldstein. Goldstein co-wrote it with Joe Kelly. Ole Parker is the director. What do you think, Claudia, of Office Romance?
2: This is pretty silly, mediocre at best. It's a Netflix rom-com, and Netflix is really all about them in some capacities. So it has a few laughs. What mainly it has is strong chemistry between the two leads. I thought J-Lo and Brett Goldstein really worked together, which is not, when I first heard, I was like, what? That's the strangest combination. I think they are allegedly dating in real life, so that's
0: They've
2: what I
0: denied
2: heard.
0: That.
2: Oh, okay. But, we're up on our gossip.
0: We never know.
2: Yes. Well, if they're not, they probably should be. It had a great cast. Edward James Olmos plays her father. Betty Gilpin is her right hand. Bradley Whitford is really good in it. Amy Sedaris, Tony Hale. It's a simple story that feels pretty protected. And it has one joke in particular about the use of a word that the Brits use all the time that is shocking for Americans, not for them. It goes on and on and on. It isn't very funny. And it has the rom-com cliches. There's one point where Brett Goldstein announces in the middle of a meeting, I have 45 minutes to get to New Jersey and stop the woman I love from making a terrible mistake. It's like, how many times have we heard that kind of line? But, it's sort of fun to watch the two of them. It's, it's something to do when you have you're bored and you have nothing better to do.
0: Netflix in the background.
2: Yeah.
0: Office Romance is rated R, starring Jennifer Lopez and Brett Goldstein. Goldstein co-wrote it. Savage House, a British comedy starring Richard E. Grant, Claire Foy, and Jack Farthing. Peter Glanz, the writer-director. Tim, what'd you think of Savage House?
1: Yeah, well, this is a little bit nuts, but I enjoy a certain thing. Richard E. Grant, for one thing, is just absolutely, I've been nuts about him for 40 years. Set in the 18th century, which is the white wig period, the Jacobite period, for men and women in that period, everything's supposed to be still Gentile and wonderful. If you ever watch the Antiques Roadshow, and they're all these wonderful estates, right? And they usually tell us about the estate and who who belong to the estate. And then they tell us why the estate is now owned by the National Trust.
6: because no one could afford to keep it up.
1: Well, these are the people who couldn't hold on to it. Yeah.
6: And, well, that's a big plot point of Downton Abbey, of course, is they can't afford to keep
1: it up. Yeah,
2: this is sort of the anti-Downton Abbey.
1: This is basically, it's Tom Jones, it's Barry Lyndon, you know, all those kind of things. They are very, very funny. And behind the scenes is where this wants to live, because behind all that gentility and white wigs and everything, it's disgusting. Teeth and bones and brutality and duels and all kinds of things. It's funny. The Duke and Duchess are coming to visit, and this family hopes that they can regain some of its past glory, because these people are terrible if the Duke and Duchess comes to visit, so they have to get the house right. Unfortunately, they have like four staff left or something like that. Claire Foy is very good in this, too. I kind of liked it. It was sharp and witty, a little nasty, but it's poking at us today, too. There's a mirror here. And if you can look in the mirror and stand it, you should look in the mirror.
6: Yeah, nice cast as well.
1: Yeah.
6: We're talking about the comedy Savage House. The British film is rated R. It's at Lemley's Royal in West L.A., Lemley's Town Center in Encino, and in Orange County at the Frida Cinema in Santa Ana. Chum, a horror film starring Alice Eve, Eric Michael Cole, and Elle Hammond. Jonathan Zook is the director and co-screenwriter of the film with Joe Leon. Claudia, what'd you think of Chum?
2: Oh, wow. Not very much. This is so inane and amateurish. It's a horror film about a great white shark, a lovesick psycho killer, and girls in bikinis. The acting is terrible. Special effects are laughable, and AI seems to have played a huge part in the creation of the great white shark that's terrorizing them. I'm not sure that even diehard fans of shark cinema would go for this one.
6: We have Sharknado with all the whole series of those films.
2: Yeah. The only recognizable actor is the British actress Alice Eve, who deserves better material than this. It's friends at this destination wedding in Malta go on a boat, and there's, you know, there's a bloodthirsty shark, there's a maniacal fisherman, there's marital drama. They want to have annul the wedding, annul the marriage the day after the wedding. It's so chock full of nuts, kind of insane. But mainly the production value is just so schlocky and amateurish, and the visuals look so fake, and it has all the cliches, like the black woman's the first to go, of course. It's just, you know, you're pretty much rooting for the shark to get them all.
6: Chum is unrated. It's at Lemley's Glendale Theater and available on demand for true fans of the shark horror genre. So for our critics this week, their picks. Tim was a big fan of Masters of the Universe. Really enjoyed that movie in wide release. Both Claudia and Tim very high on Renoir, the Japanese drama from writer-director Chia Hayakawa. That's one to check out. Both of them very supportive of the documentary Time and Water, which takes us to Iceland, and The Currents, the film which has locations both in Switzerland and Argentina. Both Tim and Claudia really enjoyed that film as well. So there's plenty of you to choose from on this week that's in your local movie theaters and streaming as well. For our critics, Tim Cogshell and Claudia Puig, I'm Larry Mantle. Thanks so much for joining us on Film Week. For those of you listening Friday night, we have a special feature coming right up. And you can catch that special issue on the 10 o'clock airing this evening of Film Week. But right now, the feature is we've got a $10,000 sustainer challenge that expires at noon. Very much like the sustainer challenge we had during Morning Edition today, which did not meet the 120 listener threshold. It came up short. We were not able to receive the $10,000 during Morning Edition. We can't befall that fate during Air Talk and Film Week. It is absolutely critical that we hear from you right now. So let me reset where we're at, and Frank Stoltz will update us on where we're at in fulfilling this. But we have a $10,000 monthly sustaining gift challenge issued by Los Angeles residents Audrey George and Kurt Knutson. They've said when we hit 120 listeners between 9 and noon, they will give us $10,000 to match that. We're not able, though, to fulfill that challenge unless we get to 120. So we've broken up each of the 3 hours, 40 sustaining members an hour. Frank, where do we stand for getting back on track? Because we ended up short in the 9 o'clock.
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6: 11 sustaining members to go in the remaining 4 minutes or so, little less than 4 minutes of Film Week. NPR News coming up. Before the newscast, we need to make sure that we hear from you. If you're a current sustainer, again, we thank you so much. 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
0: now we can count it toward this hour's goal. 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Sadly, LAist missed the challenge during Morning Edition. We just came up short. We can't afford to let that happen during Film Week and Air Talk today. We have a bonus hour of Air Talk, one of our favorite programs coming up, but we need to hear from you right now with 3 sustaining members so close. LAist.com/give. Thank you very much.
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9: Live from NPR News, I'm Lakshmi Singh. After a marathon 18-hour vote, the Senate has passed a bill providing nearly $70 billion in immigration enforcement funding. NPR's Barbara Sprunt reports the vote showcased some divisions among Republicans.
10: The bill provides roughly $70 billion for immigration enforcement. Alaska Senator Lisa Murkowski was the only Republican who voted no. Many amendments proposed during the Voterama were focused on the Trump administration's proposal to create an anti-weaponization fund to pay out supporters who claim they've been wronged by the government. The fund drew bipartisan criticism, but all amendments to block the fund were defeated. A handful of Republicans joined Senate Democrats in voting to prevent construction of President Trump's ballroom, and the package now heads to the House, which could take it up as early as Monday. Barbara Sprunt, NPR News, the Capitol.
9: Doug High is a political strategist and former communications director for the Republican National Committee. He says despite criticisms Trump faced from his own party, it was not surprising to see Republicans ultimately close ranks behind him.
11: Every time for 10 years now, there's been some sort of vote like this, Republicans have supported the president. And typically, members of a party support their incumbent president. And with Donald Trump using every bit of leverage that he has, it shouldn't be any surprise that these votes continue to either pass in Trump's favor or fail in Trump's favor.
9: Doug High on NPR's Morning Edition. A federal judge has ruled against administration policies that make it more difficult for immigrants from dozens of countries to enter and stay in the U.S. U.S. District Chief Judge John McConnell Jr. says the policy, quote, threw the lives of countless immigrants living in the United States into indeterminate legal limbo. The policies came into force after 2 National Guard members were allegedly shot by an Afghan citizen last year. State Department's accusing Britain of having a so-called 2-tier policing system that is prejudiced against white people. In a post on X, the Trump administration referenced the case of a British teenager who was handcuffed by police as he lay dying. NPR's Fatima Al-Kassab reports.
12: In a post on X, the Trump administration said ideological conditioning and 2-tiered policing are glaring symptoms of civilizational decline. Right-wing British politicians have repeatedly alleged Britain has a so-called 2-tiered policing system where people of colour get treated better than white people. After the murder of 18-year-old student Henry Novak, whose wrongful arrest in his dying moments sparked outrage and riots across Britain.

0: on our member drive. Getting ahead of myself. They're just 7 days of this short drive. We do it every year as we approach our fiscal year end. Frank Stoltz, our civics and democracy correspondent, is with me in this bonus hour of Air Talk. 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
0: Thank you for your support. 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It is so vital on this Friday that you close out Air Talk on a strong way. 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I'd worked here part-time before. But this is the deepest, most talented team I've ever been a part of. 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I want to be a sustaining monthly member. I get it. 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I'm going to be part of this. So if that's you, we thank you, but ask you to please, if you've not made such a commitment, to do it right now. 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
1: I am one of those people who strikes up conversations, not with everybody, not routinely, but from time to time, when I'm interested in a particular place or a person's story. I've kind of always interviewed people even before I had an interview program. Obviously, there's a fine line between having what are innocuous or maybe even beneficial random conversations with people, brief perhaps, and instead imposing yourself on someone else or seeing someone you love, being an imposition on other people. Where should the boundary be? When is it intrusive or not? For me, I try and, you know, read people's body language. Now, I was at the car wash last week. And I was sitting there looking at my phone, waiting for my car to come out and to be finished off by the car wash employee. And a woman came up to me and handed me a handwritten note. And on the note, she said, "I don't mean to interrupt you, but I just want to express my appreciation for your work and thank you for all the LAist." It was a beautiful note, really sweet and very welcome. It kind of made my day, to be honest. It was very sweet of her. And so I walked over to her and we struck up a brief conversation. She actually showed me a photo of her home in Altadena that was under reconstruction from the fire. We had a nice conversation about her husband and herself. It was very nice, but her way of attempting not to be intrusive was to actually give me this little handwritten note, which was very sweet. Derek in Reseda, please share with us, is this something that you do and how do you feel it's received?
4: I'm a big fan of small talk. Any chance I get, big fan. In an elevator, we're talking for 30 seconds. Even if it doesn't go nowhere, in the case of an emergency, things happen. There's a familiarity. And then I also work at a nursing facility with seniors. I do assessments with them. When they come in, it's hot outside. It's windy outside. You talk about it, and then you get into what you need to.
1: All right. Derek, I appreciate it. Have you ever been rebuffed in a way that you felt was rude, or did anyone get angry when you struck up a conversation?
4: I get some eye rolls, you know. There's some people who kind of sigh, but I truly, we're all going to die one day. We could have this grocery store conversation. We step out, something happens. I would rather have a pleasant conversation with somebody. But if I see an eye roll, if I see a little, I stop.
1: Yeah.
4: Move on. I don't drag it on.
1: Yeah. Read the situation. Derek, thanks very much. Homer in Northridge, thanks so much for joining us. So are you someone who strikes up conversations with strangers?
5: Yes, I do, sir. And I do it for one purpose only, to see if I can get them to laugh.
1: Okay.
5: And I gauge my day on how many people I made laugh, giggle, or smile. And that's what makes me happy, as, you know, just interacting with my fellow human beings.
1: Now, do you get resentment from people who feel manipulated by that, or people who they just don't want to give you the laugh?
5: No. And, you know, because you gauge the person and you see what kind of, you know, relationship that you get. you know, the other day I was at Albertsons and I made the cashier laugh, you know, because I told a joke.
1: Yeah.
5: And,
1: yeah.
5: you know, we're just sitting there talking. And, you know, I make it very, I don't impose. If they're busy or if they're focused on doing what they're doing, I don't intrude. But if they engage in conversation and I sit there and sense, okay, I'm going to tell a joke. Let's see what happens.
1: All right. Homer, thank you so much. I appreciate it. Dorit in the West Adams District, always good to have you with us. So are you someone who strikes up small talk conversations?
6: Yes, all of the time. Always have, always will. I mean, it's harder now with people got headphones on. People on the bus, people when I'm walking down the street, love having those conversations. And as far as family members, my daughter's grown now. She's 25. It doesn't bug her as much. But boy, howdy, did it bug her when she was younger.
1: So what, did she try and move away from you? Or how did she deal with the embarrassment?
6: She would walk away from me. Yeah, I don't know you type of thing.
1: All right, Dorit. Hey, thank you so much. Noelle in Fullerton, good to have you with us. So share with us your experience. Do you strike up conversations with people just you meet along the way?
7: I know that we tend to think of small talk as the sort of old-fashioned thing that old people do. I'm fairly young, but I think that it's a real skill for building community and getting to know people. I think the relationships are built on the small things. I'm a case manager in Santa Ana for the youth employment program. So I definitely have to be able to build relationships and get my clients' trust. And because of that, I think that small talk is actually a really valuable tool in, you know, the economy.
1: Yeah. I like it, Noelle, and I'm glad that you as a younger person see the value in it. I do feel like it's a social lubricant. It is a fine line. I admit, you know, we typically don't want to be intrusive to people. We don't want to be disrespectful of people who are in their own headspace. People have a right to go through the world and be quiet, not have to interact with others. But I think if you have a willing partner in that process, that there is great value, like the woman at the car wash last week I had the interaction with. I thought about that the rest of the day. Now, I talk with thousands of people on the radio, but that little one-on-one conversation was really meaningful to me. And I love that she was sharing her story of what she's gone through in this past year after losing her house. That little interaction really added value to my day. Jeff in Irvine, good to have you with us. Please share your thoughts about this.
8: Yeah, hi, Larry. Jeff. Yeah, I met you at South Coast Plaza in the early 2000s.
1: How funny.
8: I was walking along past the Louis Vuitton store, and I remember, I go, "Boy, you have a distinctive voice." And you're like, "Yeah, I'm Larry Mantle." It's like, "Oh, you're the guy on the radio, right?" You're like, "Yeah, that's me." So you and I talked for maybe like 10 or 20 minutes, but that was an interesting conversation because you have a distinct, like Keith Morrison, you know, like the CNBC guy. You have that very distinct baritone type voice. It's like, yeah, boy, you sound familiar.
1: It happens fairly regularly, as you say, because of my voice, it does give me away. And I enjoy those conversations very much with listeners. And if I've got time, as I clearly did that day when I was going through the mall, I enjoy stopping and having a brief conversation. Christina Monrovia emailed, "I used to work in retail. I had my own shop where being able to strike up a conversation was a real asset. And I worked in homeless outreach where the same was true. I feel richer knowing so many people's stories and sharing their lives. It's the best way to build community, too. We have to talk, but my kids grew to hate it to the point where we'd go shopping and, please, Mom," they begged, "don't get into some conversations that take all day." That's Christina Monrovia. Lori in Chino says, "I always bring a book on a plane, but it almost never gets opened. Any human being I meet is far more interesting than anything I have to read." And Dave in Monrovia says, "My father's always been one to strike up a conversation with anyone. When I was a kid, it was often embarrassing, and my mom would often say to him, 'You talk to a stone.' Fast forward about 50 years, I find I'm now the same way, and my dad is 101. So I think it is a good habit for longevity." David, sure sounds like it. Let's talk with Kay in Pasadena. Kay, thank you so much. Your thoughts about small talk.
9: Hi, yeah. I just wanted to share sort of the unexpected joy that I've had with the small talk that comes with a toddler. you know, you're walking down the street and there's a construction vehicle or someone parks on the curb with a motorcycle and, you know, your kid wants to talk to them and ask about it. And I'm not someone to like strike up conversation with strangers, but it's been so much fun to do with him and get to talk to people in my community that I wouldn't have otherwise. So I've really been enjoying this like toddler small talk phase.
1: Nothing like a cute child or an adorable dog to get people to approach you and start talking, Kay. Kay, thank you so much. I love that. Holly, in Mid-City Los Angeles, please share with us how small talk factors into your family.
10: Well, the issue is my daughter is mortified because I'll strike up a conversation with anyone, any place, anytime. If I like what you're wearing, if I'm standing in line to order a meal, and I'm literally mortified. She will walk away and go sit in the car to get away from it. And she's, you know, a millennial, so this is just not what you do. You do not talk to strangers. And I love it. I live in Park La Brea in Mid-City, and we have a giant community of 14,500 people. I'll stop people as they're walking by, talk about their dog's outfit. I just think it's a great way to connect with people. And particularly after COVID, that it's really vital that we have more, you know, in-person, interpersonal conversations.
1: Yeah, Holly, I love it. And I wouldn't be surprised if later on your child comes to appreciate you for this. 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Frank Stoltz is with me.
0: 33 sustainers to go now to unlock that $10,000 challenge from Audrey George and Kurt Knudsen of Los Angeles. 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
1: 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Our thanks to Elise Duffy of Los Angeles, David Hubley of Beverly Hills, and Alan Lowenthal of Long Beach. Well, we know Alan Lowenthal, certainly, and years in public life. 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
0: The future of LAist, this member drive, and this challenge are all about sustainability. This $10,000 challenge will only be met with 120 sustaining actions. We are so close. Please give now. We have made amazing progress, but these challenges are all or nothing. We can't be one sustaining member short, like Larry said. 32 to go now. 32 people making a decision to support LAist, whether you're renewing your membership or you're coming on board for the very first time, or maybe you're chipping in a little extra after a previous gift. please, it all counts toward the challenge at 866-888-5722 or las.com/gift.
1: Frank, I love the Morning Air Talk meetings where we kick around different ideas among the staff. 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And the calls we got were fantastic. We're reprising this coming up. I can't wait to hear it again. The calls were just great, just like they were during the last Best of Air Talk segment. So please support it. You don't want to miss any of the conversation. I want you to listen to it. So please give right now at 866-888-5722. We are 32 sustaining members away from where we need to be to unlock the $10,000 challenge. 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One was missed on Morning Edition this morning. So please, we cannot be in that position. That to lose two straight $10,000 challenges would be devastating for us. 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
1: You know, for many of us, when we're growing up, we have a stuffed animal. For me, it was a teddy bear that I had early in my life until he was left out in the rain, and that was it for Teddy. He was gone, and I had to transition to going stuffed animal-less. But for many, they continue either with the same stuffed animal that they had when they were little or a succession of stuffed animals well into adulthood. And I don't think it's exclusively women who do that as well. I'm sure there are men who have stuffed animals as well that either provide comfort or warm memories of childhood. Maybe it doesn't hold the same place in one's life as an adult, but still is a valued possession. Marcia in Mar Vista, looks like I got you locked in on the line. Please share with us about your stuffed animal.
11: Yeah, his name is Pig Pig, and I've had him for maybe 37, 38 years, and he has a whole life of his own. He has a character voice. He participates in my life with my husband. My husband had to be checked out by him before I kept him.
0: I love it.
11: Sometimes now my husband has it. Well, he's a wonderful little guy. And yeah, I sleep with him. I've traveled with him, taken him to Yosemite, taken him on our honeymoon. At one point, he only had one eye. He's very worn out. And I get together with my college dorm mates every year, eight of them, and he always comes. And this year was a big, football homecoming weekend, so I got him a little football outfit.
1: Oh, my gosh. Wow. Marcia, yeah, and you've had him, would you say, for 37 years?
11: Yes.
1: Wow. Yes. Very good. Barry in Santa Monica, share with us the stuffed animals that you still have in adulthood.
12: I don't know why or how, but I've collected over the years. I have about 10 little stuffed animals, hand-sized, on the top of my couch. So when I come home, I open the door, and there's all these little characters. And then in the bedroom in front of Shelby, I have a Scrooge, a life-size Scrooge. I have a couple of stuffed teddy bears. I have a little Charlie Brown, Mickey Mouse, Minnie Mouse.
1: Wow.
12: I don't know why. I guess I'm a collector, and it's just a warm feeling of a lot of sweet memories from childhood. And I guess living with loneliness as a teenager. And I just think at one time I had a little hand puppet that looked like a kitty cat that my grandfather gave me.
1: Do you still have it?
12: Cherish that.
1: Yeah,
12: no, I love that. But okay. I think the little hand puppet I have in the car, to the little teddy bear, and the little monkey face that I have at home are reminders of that little hand puppet that my grandfather gave me.
1: Barry, that is great. Thank you so much. I love it. Our lines are jammed with people who in adulthood still have their stuffed animals and are still an important part of their life. Mary in Little Rock, Arkansas, nice to have you with us. So please share with us about your stuffed animal.
13: Yes. Hi, Larry. I have a very threadbare small dog that I got when I was born 68 years ago. And he doesn't go everywhere with me, but he is on a road trip with me right now. And I feel like he's just a healthy attachment to me about my childhood and loyalty and love. And I used to make him outfits when I was a little girl. And my husband has just accepted him as a feature in my life.
1: Oh, that's nice. That's so sweet, Mary. Thank you very much. 866, the Stuffed Dog Cowboy, 866-893-5722. Michael in Pasadena, please share with us what stuffed animal or toy you have as an adult.
14: I had this teddy bear when I was a very little boy. It was a kind of medium-small teddy bear, and I loved this thing, and kind of kept it while I was a teenager, went off to college, and at some point in my 20s, I asked, where's my teddy bear? And my mother didn't seem to know. My grandmother didn't seem to know, and nobody could find it. And at one point, I suspected my sister had thrown it out, and so I had just given up on ever being reunited with my long-lost teddy bear, a symbol of my childhood. And after my mom died, we were going through tons of stuff in her garage, in a large box in the back, all kinds of stuff. And there, at the bottom of the box, was my teddy bear.
1: What did that feel like, Michael, when you saw him after just, you know, probably coming to terms with the fact you weren't going to see him again? What was it like when there he was?
14: It was like being reunited with an old friend I hadn't seen in 30 years.
1: I'll bet. Wow, what a great... So where do you keep him now?
14: He sits on a chair in my family room.
1: That's great. Always in line of sight. Very good. Michael, thank you so much. 866-893-5722. And Michael, I appreciate you saying you like this. You appreciate what's going on in the world, but like these audience participation segments, this is the biggest conversation in Southern California. And so we take some of the time to talk about things that are just fun, other times to talk about serious issues just between us. Sarah in Atlanta says, after reading The Velveteen Rabbit as a child, I promised my favorite stuffed dog, Chunky, that I would never abandon or stop believing in him. I've never forgotten my promise, and it would break my inner child's heart to ever get rid of him. I keep him on my dresser, but have to admit, I've slept with him a few times as an adult when going through hard times and craving that comfort I remember him offering me as a child. Sarah, that's beautifully written in addition to being poignant. Thank you so much, Sarah, in Atlanta, Georgia. Jim in Huntington Beach, many years ago, my mother went to a Build-A-Bear workshop. I think they're no longer around, and personally stuffed a plush toy of Rudolph the Red-Nosed Reindeer. Mom has been gone for almost 15 years, and Rudolph is older than that, but I still take him out every Christmas and place him somewhere where he can be seen, and the red light in his nose still lights up after all these years. Oh, Jim, thank you so much. And Build-A-Bear is still around. So, in fact, its stock has done quite well, I understand, from our producers. Elodie in Mission Viejo, please share with us about your stuffed animal.
15: Hi, Larry. Long-time listener, really happy to be on. So I'm 33 years old, and I have a plethora of stuffed animals on my bed. I have less of a childhood kind of story with them. I do have a cow bear that my sister won at the OC Fair in 2010, and that was the year that I was going to Cal, so I've had that with me for years. But my fiance and I, we like to have them around because
13: they're nice gifts that we get for each other. If we go on a trip and we bring one back from the airport, or if there's something, a Squishmallow that has some kind of sentimental value. But I think it's to your point with the segment, it's nice to have something light and something kind of silly amongst otherwise very, you know, serious and sometimes mundane responsibilities. Yeah. So I'm looking at them right now. I have a Dumbo that my sister got me from the airport. I have a beaver from the Minneapolis airport. My fiance, his company's based there. So it's just something, a change in the pace, nice. You know?
1: Yeah. Melody, thank you so much. And we all need comforting. I mean, that's a human need. Even in adulthood, we don't stop, you know, whether our partner provides that, or spouse, or whether it's something that has a warm association from childhood. You know, that's one of the reasons we look at old photos, right, is looking back to see family members and people maybe who aren't even with us physically anymore, but we have that warm association, and there's tremendous power in that. Owen in Los Feliz, you're on Air Talk.
16: Hey, what's up? I'm calling about my stuffed animal. His name's Mono. I'm 33. He's a stuffed monkey. His name is Mono because my mom lived in Guanajuato for some time. She's a Spanish lit major, so I guess she named it. Anyways, he had really splayed out. He's a pretty big guy. He had really splayed out, crazy, wiry brown hair. Yeah. But I guess this is not in my memory, but I was too young. I threw up at him at some point, and then they had to wash him. And when he went through the dryer, all of his crazy hair got compacted down. So my only memory of him is how he looks now. But I brought him from apartment to apartment. I still have him. He's like the size of a small toddler, to be honest.
1: Oh, wow.
16: Yeah, he's very, I don't know, all my girlfriends seem to think it's very endearing that I still have a stuffed animal.
1: Yeah,
16: so for me, it's not been an issue.
1: Thank you. Hey, Owen, thanks so much. More than 30 years with your stuffed monkey that you got it to. I love it. Owen in Los Feliz. Grace in Oak Park says, I have a stuffed manatee, also known as Manatee in our household. I take him everywhere because, importantly, Manatee is a great neck pillow. My husband still has his stuffed ducks from when he was a kid. So we are a stuffed animal couple. Grace, I love that. And Yi in Santa Clarita says, growing up in China, my brother had a blankie he would hold on to dearly. I mean dearly. He wouldn't want my mom to wash it. He would hold on to it well after he got married at the age of 25. He wouldn't let my sister-in-law wash blankie either. It was at some point that it became a family issue or something my mom and sister-in-law would use to sort of criticize him. I do remember it having been washed in secret a few times. I moved to the States in my early 20s. Don't really know what happened to that blue blanket. He's now staying in Canada with his daughter. I think I'll ask him about it. Yee, you should. Report back on the story. What happened to Blankie? Bonnie in Echo Park said, my best friend Naomi was given a small bunny by her grandparents when she was born. She's now 63, recently became sick, and I got her bunny spruced up and presented it to her. She started getting better. Bonnie, that's a beautiful story. And Bill in Hollywood says, growing up, my sister had a bear named Friend. I'm the oldest of four. And to this day, my sister will mention that I stole her bear. It still causes tension. We're in our 50s. Wow, Bill, thank you for sharing that. It's Air Talk, a bonus hour. Some of our favorite segments. I loved that one. As I said before, we went into it. I was a little skeptical when it was pitched by one of our producers, and it ended up just being absolutely great. I loved reading those comments. Frank Stoltz, our civics and democracy correspondent, is with us. And right now, we are in the next to the last fundraising break of Air Talk. We are working on a $10,000 monthly sustainer challenge. When we hear from 120 sustaining monthly givers by noon, it unlocks the $10,000 challenge from Kurt Knutson and Audrey George of Los Angeles. Such generous and supportive listeners as they are. They want to provide the $10,000, Frank, but we've got to do our part to be able to fulfill it. It's all or nothing. And we are 26 sustaining members away. We have only till noon.
0: A lot of people have called in and clicked in and supported LAist 89.3, 94, in fact. 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Help us unlock this $10,000 challenge. We're going to have to pick up the pace in these final 20 minutes. We don't want to sound dire, but we missed a $10,000 challenge. Earlier this morning, it was very similar to this one we have for AirTalk right now. That's a little concerning, but we have faith that you will come through for us right now. Every one of these challenges is vital. This is a short June member drive. We can't afford to miss out on these important funds for our newsroom. So please, in whatever amount is comfortable for you, it counts toward the challenge. 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
1: On your back.
0: On your back, yeah. Thank you.
1: It's still a little cool. Last night, I was outside doing some prep for today's program, as I often do. I was on the front porch and put on one of my hoodies as it got a little bit later at night. It was getting kind of late to keep myself warm. I love having an LAist hoodie. I have multiple colors. Please make your gift. Get one of these three colors that Frank described for just $10 a month, a third of what we typically provide the hoodies for as a gift. Sustaining membership, just $10 a month. 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You can see them at las.com/give. But we need to hear from you now. Time is of the essence. 24 sustaining members to go. We've got to pick up this pace.
0: Lingfei Lee from Alhambra called in and took a hoodie.
1: Yeah.
0: For the hoodie and the reporting too, I guess. Thank you so much, Lingfei Lee in Alhambra. So many people contributing. Thanks to Vivian Bellino in Glendale, Derek Tran in Fountain Valley.
1: We know Derek Trent.
0: Sure we do.
1: Thank you.
0: Thank you so much.
1: You're Alan Lowenthal pledging earlier.
0: That's right. So if that's the same Derek Trent, we think it is.
1: I think it probably from Fountain Valley, I'm guessing.
0: Yeah, it's a good guess. 866-888-5722. 23 members to go. We need to pick up the pace, Larry, if we're going to do this. $10,000 challenge is on the line. Please contribute now. Whatever amount you contribute, it counts toward the challenge at 866-888-5722.
1: We're counting on you and this $10,000, which is in flux right now, with 23 sustaining members to go. Please help us assure that we're able to receive the $10,000 from Audrey and Kurt. They so generously provided this. They're happy to write the check, but legally we can't receive it unless we reach the 120 total sustaining members by noon. Those are the terms of the challenge. We've got to legally fulfill them, and we are 23 sustaining members away right now. Every gift is absolutely critical. 866-888-5722. The only way to provide you with this kind of journalism is for you to stand up for LAist right now. We're counting on you. Thank you.
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17: And Gordon and Donna Crawford, who believe that quality journalism makes Los Angeles a better place to live.
1: Well, how much sharing in the workplace is too much? You know, one of the things I love is I've worked with so many producers over the years. You really get to know producers on a team like Air Talk. You're up very early in the morning talking about topics, part of pitching segments. You're sharing personal experiences that relate to that. So producers have run the gamut as to how much they share about their personal lives, and I respect whatever anyone chooses to share or not. But it's fascinating to me how some people will be much more reluctant to share about what's happening in their personal lives. And we've had producers who you seemingly know just about everything, what's going on in their personal lives. I actually appreciate that kind of openness, that sort of undefended confidence, if you will, to share what's going on in one's life, and also the trust in your coworkers that that they respect you and appreciate what you're sharing about yourself. My bias is I don't tend to think of there being too much sharing. I appreciate what people want to share, what they have to share. And I'm interested in what people are going through, but I know for some people they believe in the TMI principle, the idea that there is too much information being shared. With me is professor of business administration at Harvard Business School, Leslie Johns, author of the just published book Revealing the Underrated Power of Oversharing. Professor John, thank you very much for being with us today.
18: Thanks so much for having me, Larry. I can't wait to hear what your listeners have to say about this.
1: I think it's going to be fascinating. I saw your piece in the Wall Street Journal. It really caught my attention because I'm so interested in this. Mm-hmm. And just briefly, if you will, share what you were at a conference. You shared an incident when you were performing on stage. And just share with us what led you to share this embarrassing incident.
18: In the moment. So it was not a strategic thing that I did. It was an unfiltered blurt that ended up paying off dividends. But in this moment, it was late at night. I was a baby academic just starting off. We were at a conference sitting around in a small circle with mostly junior people and then a couple of super grand poobahs, very senior academics who didn't even know of my existence at the time. Someone said, let's go around the circle and everybody share their most embarrassing story ever. And so most people, they went and they started with pretty tame things, which I get because it's, you know, you've got these grand poobahs there. But then I, in this unfiltered moment, decided, I don't know why, but to go for it. And I shared my actually most embarrassing story ever, which entailed me peeing myself on stage in front of 500 people in college. More details in the book on it. But in the moment after I said it, people laughed. But also I felt embarrassed, and I saw people also cringing and laughing. And I just, the next morning, I thought, oh my gosh, what have I done? Like, that was career suicide. But then over time, those two senior scholars, they became two of my closest mentors. And I don't think it's in spite of my sharing. I know so because we've talked about it. It's partly because of it that, you know, people who are really high status, they want someone who's real, right? And it's kind of refreshing when someone is real. It's not without risk, for sure. But therein lies the great reward, too.
1: Well, and to me, it relates to being defended or undefended. And I like undefended people who are fairly open. Because it sort of shows to me that they have confidence and also yes. that they trust me. That yes. it to me, they're sort of they're giving me a kind of an honor by being undefended. And mm-hmm. and so I appreciate that. It certainly makes for a better interview when you're interviewing mm-hmm. someone who's undefended. But I understand where you've got a high stakes workplace that's highly competitive, yeah. where that can be really challenging. You're a business professor, so you deal with a lot of high powered, you know, people in your workplace. When do you think this can be a hindrance?
18: So the workplace is a risky place because you really do have to worry about oversharing. Oversharing is alive and well, but again and again, in study after study, and talking to executives and learning about this, I've come to believe that the bigger problem is actually undersharing, not oversharing. Because even in like very, very competitive, risky context, like suppose a job interview, right? That's where we feel like everything is on the line. But even then, being a little less guarded, showing a little bit of yourself can reap benefits. And I've experienced it myself, but I've also, there's research indicating that when job candidates show their personality a little bit, when they don't sound scripted, when they give really spontaneous sounding answers, when they actually answer the question, what's your biggest weakness, instead of the, oh my gosh, I work too hard. When you answer it in the right way, it's not saying we should say, you know, if I was in a job interview, I would not say I'm pathologically messy, which is true. I would maybe say, you know, I'm working on my organizational skills and I've got these great systems in place that are working really well, right? So something that is real, human, relatable, and also in that example I just gave, by revealing it, you're also modeling self-awareness, which is a form of confidence, right?
1: It's true. Absolutely. Mm-hmm. Lorena in Studio City says, I think oversharing in any context is not a positive thing. I think separating your personal and work life is important in this time of social media. Mm-hmm. I think people feel too comfortable sharing their whole personal life. So, Lorena, this is really interesting. But Leslie, I'm interested. I'm going to draw a distinction, see what you think. To me, the difference is if someone is sharing something totally unrelated to the context of the conversation, that doesn't connect to an issue, for example, that you're dealing with as a part of the team, that then can be self-indulgent, I think. That's really about the person wanting to tell you about their life for their benefit, not somehow providing enlightenment or something beneficial to you, the listener. But so I think to me that this sharing, the more intimacy that works, is when there's a point to it and it connects with the work that's being done or the context of the situation. But what's your take?
18: Oh, 1,000%. So relevance is really important, and knowing your purpose, right? To your point, if you're, you know, trying to show off and be braggy, you know, people will notice that and they will cringe appropriately. But if your purpose is to connect with someone, having the understanding your core purpose, and if that's what the purpose is, then your self-disclosure will naturally be pretty attuned with that. That being said, I mean, I completely agree that there is a time and a place to reveal things, and some people are more comfortable and less comfortable, and that's fine. It's not, you know, I reject the statement, bring your whole self to work, because I, as this listener sounds like they do, because that's a burden. But my point is that, you know, most of us, even in the workplace, would benefit from being a little bit more open a lot of the time.
1: Jimmy in Long Beach, good to have you with us. Jimmy, please share how this has played out in your workplace.
19: So I've always been a very open book, and I always share everything. And I work throughout different shops in the Port of Los Angeles. And in a lot of these shops, the culture is pretty rough and tough, and any kind of vulnerability is a bit of a weakness. And in 2020, my girlfriend was going through a series of brain surgeries, and I couldn't be at the hospital with her. And someone noticed that I was kind of down and asked what was going on. And I opened up and I told them, and we talked about it, and some of the guys in the shop learned about it. And from that day, that in particular shop is far more understanding and open and friendly with each other compared to all of the other shops that I frequent.
1: Jimmy, great story. Thank you so much. That's terrific. Leslie, we're just about out of time. Just briefly, something for us to take with us as we consider when it's appropriate to share.
18: You know, we can sometimes share our feelings at work, and it can reap tremendous rewards.
1: It's a bonus hour of Air Talk in this 11 o'clock hour on LAist 89.3 in the LAist app. Larry Mantle with civics and democracy correspondent Frank Stoltz. Frank, this is our final break to assure that we can meet the $10,000 monthly sustaining gift, 120 listeners by noon. We are 6 minutes away, Frank. Audrey George and Kurt Knudsen issuing the $10,000 challenge. We started at 9, needing to hear from 120 monthly sustaining members. Where do we stand?
0: We have 14 people to go in the next 5 minutes to unlock this $10,000 challenge. 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
1: Oh, we appreciate you so much. I believe you're going to come in and help make this happen. I hear from so many people who ask me after I get off the air, did you make the challenge? Did you make the challenge? We have done it every time. We have never missed one. Right now, 11 sustaining monthly members stand between where we are and the fulfillment of the $10,000 challenge. Rosabel Ruiz of Los Angeles, Sandra Geyer in Valencia, thank you so much. Daryl Rosenbaum in Rancho Mirage and Michelle Stedham in the City of Orange, thank you all so much for your sustaining memberships. You helped get us down to 11 sustaining members to go with 2.5 minutes remaining. We are so close, Frank.
0: It's so close. We need to hear from you right now. Noon is it. There's nothing past noon. This is a $10,000 challenge that we need to make by noon. So please, 10 to go. Let's do this. We will count this down if you start your call right now. And Larry, Helen Wong in Venice called and said, Larry is so passionate and such a trooper. He's a treasure to society.
1: Thank you, Helen.
0: That's fantastic. That's great. So goodness. Now it's your turn to support our Air Talk and Larry Mantle and Film Week and all the great programming you hear here on LAist 89.3. We're stuck on 10. We need to pick up the pace. Please contribute now.
1: 2 minutes.
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1: We have 2 minutes remaining in this bonus hour of Air Talk. 2 minutes, just as importantly, remaining in a $10,000 challenge. 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We can't let that happen. You make the difference. There are so few things I know that we can say in our lives, I was the difference maker. 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You can do that right now. With 90 seconds remaining in this challenge, you can be the difference maker with your sustaining monthly membership or by increasing the monthly amount you give to

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3: Live from NPR News, I'm Lakshmi Singh. The Trump White House's reason to celebrate over the latest jobs report is the president's dogged by low approval ratings in a midterm election year. Last month, employers added 172,000 jobs to their payrolls. The unemployment rate held at 4.3%. With more on where people have been picking up more work, here's NPR's Scott Horsley.
4: Much of the hiring in May was in restaurants and local government. Healthcare, which has been a steady source of job growth, added another 35,000 jobs last month. Construction companies also added workers in May, while banks and insurance companies cut jobs.
3: NPR's Scott Horsley. House Republicans came out with a budget proposal this week for the Departments of Labor, Health and Human Services, and Education for the next fiscal year. NPR's Anaki Mehta reports it includes many cuts to education, with some increases for special ed.
5: For the 2026-27 school year, Republicans are proposing to cut $1.6 billion from one of the biggest sources of federal funding for low-income students, Title I, which reaches more than two-thirds of the nation's schools. There'd also be cuts to spending on students learning English, teacher training programs, and K-12 schools and colleges that allow transgender girls and women to participate in women's sports. There is a slight funding increase for special education, though the federal office that oversees those programs is expected to move to other agencies as the Trump administration downsizes the Federal Education Department. The House bill makes no mention of those expected moves, and Congress has until September 30th to approve the bill. Janaki Mehta, NPR News.
3: President Trump says he wants his new acting director of national intelligence, Bill Pulte, to further scale back the office.
6: Way too high for way too long. Yeah, I wouldn't mind. If he cut, I wouldn't mind that.
3: Trump speaking to reporters on Air Force One in an earlier interview with the Wall Street Journal, Trump said he asked Pulte to begin the process of dismissing more national intelligence employees. Ukraine and Russia have carried out another exchange of prisoners of war. NPR's Hanna Palomarenko reports from Kyiv that 185 Ukrainian servicemen and one civilian returned to Ukraine and 185 soldiers went home to Russia.
7: Ukrainian State Border Guard Service shows footage of the released prisoners of war singing the Ukrainian national anthem as they arrived to Ukrainian territory. According to Ukrainian Parliament Commissioner for Human Rights Dmytro Lubinets, most of them had been held captive since 2022. He noted that among those released were a father and son who served in the same brigade and were captured only one day apart. Lubinets added that partners from the United States and the United Arab Emirates played a significant role in this exchange, as well as in previous exchanges. Hanna Polomarenko, NPR News, Kyiv.
3: It's NPR.
8: And it's LAIS 89.3 on our June member drive. I'm Erin Stone, LAIS climate and environment reporter, live in studio with our amazing midday host, Nereida Moreno. Hi, Nereida.
9: Hello. Good afternoon.
8: Good afternoon. Yes, I guess it is afternoon now.
9: I almost said good morning.
8: Well, we're on the cusp there, but back to it. We are in day two of our June member drive where we are needing you to step up and

0: great, right? 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
0: And this June member drive, it's not about reaching a dollar goal, right, Narita? 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
1: In this economy, maybe
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1: just
0: this economy.
1: One. 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
0: I think we all do. 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
1: Really soft, really cozy. 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And it really is just the perfect extra layer for wearing around the house on a walk. I know we're in Southern California, but it gets chilly. 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
0: Yeah, I mean, we're in a time where journalism is getting harder and harder to sustain. It feels like way too often every day. I mean, we hear about layoffs at our colleagues and friends across papers and public media stations across the country. I mean, NPR just had the climate desk, changes. So it's a really challenging time. You can help us stay strong in these really challenging times by becoming a sustaining member. Thank you.
2: This is Fresh Air. I'm Terry Gross. My guest Ben Stiller has made a very personal documentary about his parents and what it was like to be their son. Ben's father, Jerry Stiller, co-starred on Seinfeld playing Frank Costanza, George's father. Ben's mother, Ann Mira, was an actress. Together, Ben's parents were known as the comedy duo Stiller and Mira. They were so popular in the 60s and 70s, they were on the Ed Sullivan Show more than 30 times. Sometimes Ben went with them to their appearances on TV talk shows and in nightclubs. In 2020, 5 years after Mira's death, Jerry Stiller died. While Ben was going through his father's possessions, he was stunned to discover, stashed away,

0: Many cassette and reel-to-reel audio recordings Jerry Stiller had made. They documented his life and his relationship with Anne, including recordings of conversations with Anne in which they had disagreements about their marriage and their act. Some of those conversations are included in the documentary, along with video clips of their sketches from their TV appearances. The documentary, Stiller and Mara, Nothing is Lost, is streaming on Apple TV. Ben Stiller has been famous for years as an actor, starring in such films as Zoolander, Meet the Parents, Night at the Museum, and their sequels, as well as Dodgeball, Tropic Thunder, and The Royal Tenenbaums. In the last few years, he's been doing more and more directing and producing. Now he's the executive producer and primary director of the popular Emmy Award-winning Apple TV series Severance. Let's start with a clip from the new documentary, Stiller and Mara, Nothing is Lost. This is an excerpt of one of the audio recordings of Ben's parents, rehearsing a sketch about how the couple they're portraying hate each other, not realizing that Ben's sister, who was then a child, is overhearing them, thinking the argument is real. At the end of this recording, we'll hear Ben and his sister Amy looking back at that time.
1: We have a sketch which we call Hate.
2: The heat of your hot hate.
1: You know, I say to Anne, I hate you. And she says, you hate me, I hate you. And one day, Amy, who's six, came into the room and she heard us saying this to each other. And we looked at her for a moment and we didn't know what to say. So we said, Amy, Mommy, Daddy, rehearse. Mommy, Daddy, rehearse. And Amy looked at us and she started to smile. Well, about 2 weeks later, we were fighting. And Amy walked in and she said,
3: Mommy, Daddy, rehearse. No, Mommy, Daddy, fight.
4: Get out of here.
1: It gets to be a little complicated sometimes.
5: I hated you before I met you.
6: I hated you before you were born.
7: To me, that's like one of the things that I think about is just how that became sort of like, yeah, that's the laugh, that's the funny joke. But what is the reality of that story, though?
3: We don't know, Ben. That's why we're so messed up.
7: That's why we're doing this documentary.
3: That's why we're going to figure it out.
0: So those last two voices were Ben Stiller and his sister, Amy. Ben Stiller, welcome back to Fresh Air. This is a really probing, emotionally deep movie. I really, really liked it. So the clip that we open with is your sister not being able to tell sometimes what was a real fight and what was a rehearsal for a sketch. Did you experience anything like that?
7: Yeah, nice to be with you, Terry. Yeah. In this apartment that we lived in, they had a living room. We called it the big living room. It wasn't that big, but that they would use as their office when we were younger. And then I think like when I was like 13 or 14, they got an office on 57th Street. But most of the time they'd been in this office in the apartment working. So we would just hear them, you know, doing their thing in there. And sometimes their voices would be raised. And yeah, sometimes there were arguments that happened. And it was kind of just like part of our lives. It was like, yeah, Mom and Dad are doing their thing in there. And as a kid, I don't think you question these things. It's just like what your parents do.
0: So a lot of people know your father, Jerry Stiller, from Seinfeld, playing George's father, Frank Costanza. But they don't necessarily know Stiller and Mara routines. So I want to play one of their better-known ones that I think is really funny. And this goes back to the really early days of computer dating. And I think at this point, you didn't have your own computer. This is the period where you'd send in your information and they'd put it through a computer at the company and then send you back a match. Am I right in thinking that?
7: I think so. I don't know how it worked, but it definitely was pre-personal computers.
0: This yeah,
7: was in
0: yeah.
7: the 60s.
0: Yeah, okay.
7: But I think the idea of a computer being able to match people up, that was the new thing that was happening.
0: So this borrows from your parents' actual marriage because your father is Jewish, your mother was Irish and Catholic, although she later converted to Judaism. So in this sketch, the computer dating service has set them up together. And your father's name in the sketch is Hershey Horowitz, and your mother's name in the sketch is Mary Elizabeth Doyle.
8: Where you from?
9: Me, I'm from Flatbush.
8: Oh, really? That's where I'm from.
9: You're kidding.
8: East 42nd Street.
9: I live on East 42nd Street.
8: Oh, that's amazing.
9: That's my blog.
8: Really?
9: Hey, this computer really works.
8: Yeah.
9: Gee, that's fun. Hey, you know Richie Flanagan?
4: Richie Flanagan?
9: Yeah, tall, skinny kid.
4: No. Do you know Morris Goldstein?
9: Goldstein? No, I don't know him. You know Mary Ellen Moriarty?
4: Mary Ellen Moriarty,
9: yeah.
4: No. Do you know Moish Bader?
9: Moshe?
4: No, Moish Bader.
9: Moish, no, no, I would remember.
4: You know Elliot Blumenfeld?
9: No, I don't know him. You know Danny McQueenie?
4: No.
9: Timothy Sheehy?
4: No.
9: Tommy Tuohy?
4: No. Stanley Auster?
9: No, I don't know
4: Adolf
9: him.
4: Adolf Hausman?
9: No. Xavier Duffy?
4: No. Mike Schoenfeld?
9: Grace Mary McGinnity?
4: Raymond Kish?
9: Kathleen Hall?
4: No.
9: Sis Hall?
4: No.
9: Junior Hall?
4: No.
9: Mike Hall?
4: No.
9: Marguerite Hall?
4: No.
9: Raymond Hall?
4: No.
9: You don't know the Halls?
4: No. You know Seymour Aaron Price?
9: No, I don't know him.
4: You know the Lepson brothers?
9: No, I don't know them.
4: Audie and Jerry?
9: No, you know the Monahan twins, Maureen and Moira?
4: No.
9: No.
4: That's a pretty big block, that he's 47.
7: Those were all my mother's cousins she was naming.
0: Oh, no, really? That's so
7: all the
0: funny.
7: Halls. Yeah, yeah.
0: You know, it's interesting. Hall. I don't know if the listeners heard this, but in my headphones, I could hear you laughing during the sketch.
7: Yeah.
0: And you must have heard it like hundreds of times. But it's the timing is so good and it's so funny.
7: Yeah, it was fun. I mean, it's just something about, you know, just the concept of the sketch that they're from such different worlds. And those names are so specific, it just makes me laugh. And yeah, it's still funny to me.
0: There were conflicts that existed in your parents' marriage that also existed in their working relationship. And your parents had really different approaches to performing and different levels of anxiety. And before I play a clip that kind of illustrates some of that, I want you to explain what some of the differences were that would get in the way of both performances and the marriage.
7: Well, I think the core difference was that my dad really wanted to do comedy, and I'm not sure my mom really wanted to.
0: Because she was a dramatic actress before doing comedy.
7: Yeah, she was studying with Uta Hagen, you know, HB Studios in the Village, and a teacher named Alfred Linder, I remember, she talked about, and was very committed to being a dramatic actress. And then my dad had dreamed of being Eddie Cantor and, being a stand-up. And, you know, both of them grew up during the Depression, and I think for my dad, that was his beacon, his way out were these comedians, and he had this drive that I'm amazed at what he had to do to get out of that Lower East Side tenement and realize, you know, his goal of doing this, which he did. And when he met my mom, I think he, you know, fell in love with her, and creatively he was just so connected to her, and he saw her brilliance and how good she was at acting, and also he knew she was funny. Maybe it was just in them interacting with each other. And he drew her into doing this comedy act. They'd been living together for 7 or 8 years, married, and were starving actors. And he had this idea to take their situation and turn it into these little sketches. And that changed their lives. But my mother really never had that dream. So in approaching going on stage, and this is the irony, I think, is really it's always fascinated me, is that my mother was naturally great at live performing, and I feel that my father had to work at it more. So that was sort of always the dynamic throughout their whole lives when they would approach having to perform. The preparation was very different.
0: So I want to play one of the recordings that your father made, and this is after a show that went well, and your mother is being very critical of your father in this, and she speaks first.
6: Was it a good show? Do you have any idea where you...
10: Because you were there. I know the work and how people respond to you and how great your performances are under these conditions. No matter what, you are always there. I know all this. I'm aware of it.
6: And then, at the end, when things go halfway decently, your relief is embarrassing. It's like you're just God, it was so great, it was so, How do you go over it? How do you thought of as a good guy?
10: I do want to be thought of as a good guy, yes. I know, it doesn't clutter my mind, Ann. No, Ann, you know, we're looked upon very lovingly by people. Nobody's wrong now, they look at the...
6: One thing.
10: What?
6: before either of us leave this planet. There has to be some way you can get an authentic sense of yourself without worrying how you're perceived. It is joyless. Absolutely joyless.
0: So your mother basically says that your father is too worried about how he's perceived.
7: Yeah.
0: And, you know, he needs to be loved by everybody. Mm-hmm. Is that something you sensed?
7: Yeah. You know, I think most actors have a certain sense of wanting approval. You know, you want people to like what you do, and you can't really control that. And the question, of course, in life is how much you care about that or not. And he would talk about this too. He'd talk about it very openly. That he said, "I need that love from the audience." And he was always connecting with people. I think he loved talking to people. He loved when fans would come up and, you know, say hi to him, and it meant something to him. And my mother had a very different relationship with it.
0: My guest is Ben Stiller. His documentary about his parents, Stiller and Mira, Nothing Is Lost, is streaming on Apple TV. We've had Ben Stiller on our show several times, and we had on his father, Jerry Stiller, too. In this interview, I found it fascinating to hear Ben talk about his family in the context of what he learned from the recordings he discovered. The family lives of successful performers are often not what we've imagined. You know, as far as broadcast radio goes, there's nothing like public radio with its coverage of news and culture. It's our funding model that makes public radio possible, and the model is reliant on listener support, especially now without federal funding, which Congress recently eliminated. 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I encourage you to make a sustaining donation. We'll be grateful to you. There's more of my conversation with Ben Stiller after a break. I'm Terry Gross, and this is Fresh Air.
11: And it's here on LAist 89.3. It's our June member drive. I'm Nereida Moreno, midday host here at LAist, and I'm here in studio with one of my favorite colleagues, really, Aaron Stone, our senior climate and environment reporter. Hey, Aaron.
12: You're one of my favorites too, Nereida.
11: Oh, you're sweet. Okay, but we are coming to you at the end of our budget year. It's day two of this drive, and it's been almost a year since Congress voted to defund public media, which is just starting a new era for us here at LAist. And that means we're turning to you now to build a strong, sustainable future for local news. Now is the time to renew your membership or increase your support, or better yet, become a new monthly sustaining member. And we're also coming to you during a challenge, right?
12: We've got a challenge.
11: We have a $9,000 challenge from an anonymous LAist member who is, you know, asking us to celebrate the free press here. I'm a little tongue-tied because I'm nervous, Aaron. This is really important stuff.
12: It's really important, and it's really not. We're not used to being the ones asking for money on air, right? We're used to being the ones reporting, you know, bringing you the news every single day in a manner that's digestible, that's hopefully not super overwhelming, so that you cannot just get frozen by it. You can take steps in your own life to make change in the issues that matter to you, right? That's what we're trying to do here at LAist. I mean, when you hear Nereida every single day. Middays, I am off. My commute's a little different, so I often hear Nereida while I'm driving into the office after doing some work, either in the field or from home. And I feel like centered when I'm hearing her, because I'm like, oh, here's the news, but it's not sent in a fear-mongery way. It's just sent in a factual tone that is also inviting me to be a part of it, right? So that's what we do here at LAist. We can only do that because of listeners like you who donate. We are fully funded by the community. We are a nonprofit station, and we cannot do this without you. And as Nereida was saying, we're in the middle of this challenge, $9,000 on the line from a generous LAist member. And we need right now 15 members to go to stay on track to unlock that $9,000. And again, this is not about how much you give. It's just that you become a member at whatever level, whatever monthly level makes sense for you. Elias.com/give is the place to go, or you can call 866-888-5722.
11: 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You know, Lord, right now we're in the middle of Fresh Air with Terry Gross, who's just one of my favorites of all time. But we also are bringing you really important local coverage, like the LA fires, of course, but there's also the recent issues in Garden Grove with the chemical tank failure.
12: Yep.
11: You know, national outlets were covering this story, but they kind of stopped, right? LAist has been continuing to stay on top of that story. 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Again, that number is 866-888-5722.
12: And thank you so much to everyone who has stepped up and become a member. Tammy Godley of Pasadena, Concepcion Lichtenstein of Los Angeles, April Adams, also of Los Angeles. Thank you all so, so much. We truly appreciate you so deeply. We cannot do this without you. So now it's your turn. We're really trying to grow our community of supporters. If you've been struggling with the news lately, if you've been not sure what to do, here's one thing you can do. You can help keep your local journalism strong, because that is essential for our society, for our democracy to stay strong, to have fact-based, independent, objective news brought to you from professional fact gatherers, right? I mean, that's really what we are. And we also can respond to community members. I mean, I get emails all the time from folks, and I often do end up doing those stories that from folks in the community that just simply send me an email. We're not totally inaccessible here at LAist. You can send us an email, you can see us online, you can reach us, and we will follow up to the best of our ability. I don't want to make any huge promises here because I do get a lot of emails, but we will do our best to cover the issues that matter to you, because that is why we're here. 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
0: This is Fresh Air. I'm Terry Gross. Let's get back to my interview with Ben Stiller about his documentary, Stiller and Mira, Nothing is Lost. It's about how, after the death of his father, Jerry Stiller, Ben discovered audio recordings his father had made and stashed away of rehearsals, conversations, and arguments with his wife, Ann Mira. Together, Jerry and Ann were the comedy duo Stiller and Mira. Those tapes revealed things about Ben's parents he'd never known before. Ben Stiller is also an executive producer and primary director of the series Severance. The documentary and Severance are streaming on Apple TV. What were some of the fun parts for you of having celebrity parents? And then we'll get to the downside.
7: I mean, there wasn't, honestly, it was a lot of fun. It's so interesting because when you really analyze it to think about like what the downside was, at the time, there wasn't a downside for us as kids. We were just living in this world where my parents would go out, and either they'd go out late and play a nightclub. I remember when they played nightclubs in New York, and that was really exciting for us. We get to stay up late, hang out with the grown-ups, interesting, funny people coming in and out of the house. You know, they would have these New Year's Eve parties, my parents, at their apartment in the late 70s and into the 80s, that were just, you know, amazing. And as kids, it was really fun to be around. I loved going on sets when they would go out to L.A. if they would do a show like Courtship of Eddie's Father, or to be on, you know, the Paramount Studios lot. And for me, it made me want to, you know, make movies. Being around that, it was very clear early on that's what I wanted to do. So it was a lot of fun times, and more interesting to my sister and I than school, for sure.
0: You and your sister Amy were on talk shows with your parents, and once you even played, was this with Mike Douglas, that you played a violin duet of Chopsticks with her?
7: Yeah, it was awful.
0: There's cutaways to your parents laughing as you both play violin and perform. I bet you didn't know at the time that they were laughing.
7: I mean, I look at their faces because basically what they were co-hosting the Mike Douglas show. And what that meant was they would sit there with him as all the other guests came on. And they would do a week of shows in one day down in Philadelphia. And so they would send a limousine. Again, this was very exciting for us as kids. They send a limousine up to New York, and we go down with my parents in the limo. They do two shows in the morning. We'd go to a restaurant called Bookbinders for lunch that I remember as a kid, where they had lobsters in a tank, and it was just all very, you know, really exciting. Then they go do the other shows and go home. And I guess one time they brought us on, you know, because they were just looking for bits to do. And I think when I watch them laughing, I see them laughing, but also like inside, because we're so not good. But they're like, oh, this is all right. The audience is enjoying this, but we're kind of like, oh, I want my kids to do good. But why? And also, like, why did we put them in this situation? I feel all that when I look at their faces.
0: Well, speaking of putting you in that situation, were there times that you were uncomfortable being on the talk show set and being asked questions by whoever was hosting that particular show? Because I kind of question whether it's fair to the kids to put them in something that they're too young to understand what it means to be on TV and what the consequences or what the upside might be.
7: Yeah, I mean, I even did it with my daughter, and I have that in the movie too, where I put her in Secret Life of Walter Mitty when she was 8, and then I cut the part out, which I don't recommend ever doing that with your kid.
0: But I put her putting in that them in,
7: well, yeah. I put her in the movie, and then I cut the scene out of the movie because the scene wasn't, you know, right for the movie. But of course, you know, all my daughter remembers that I cut her out when she was 8 years old. But it was the same feeling though on the set. You put a kid in that situation. As it was happening, I'm like, oh, man, this is so much pressure on her. And then I was feeling the pressure, too. And I'm sure that's what my parents were feeling at the time. But not thinking it through, I think that at the time, they just were like, yeah, this would be a fun thing to do. And we probably said to them, yeah, we want to do it. We want to do it. You know, not thinking of what the implications could be in terms of, you know, psychological trauma years later.
0: So you really enjoyed going to clubs where your parents were performing, or to the Ed Sullivan Show. But also, although you loved hanging out with your parents and the other stars, one of the tough parts of having parents in a comedy duo was that they were gone a lot. They toured a lot. You're on the Ed Sullivan Show, you know, over 30 times, and you're going to get booked all over the country. So they became pretty famous. I remember seeing them on Ed Sullivan. So you were without your parents a good deal of the time, and the person who was with you was your nanny, who partly raised you. So what was your life like when they were gone? How did that absence affect you?
7: Yeah. So Hazel Hugh was our nanny. Hazel took care of us and was, you know, basically since I think the time that I was probably about 4 years old, and she was from Jamaica, and she had 7 kids of her own, and they lived in Brooklyn, and we became very close with her family, with her kids, because they were, you know, some of them were Amy and my age, and my parents would go away for like a 2-week stint to LA to do whichever show, game show or Love Boat or whatever it was. And, you know, Hazel was, you know, she was so sweet. She knew she had to be the disciplinarian and keep us in line. But we would also kind of have our own secret world going on, my sister and I. And it was kind of like a free for all a little bit when we were on our own. You know, we'd stay up late sometimes, try to sneak out. And as we got older and became teenagers, you know, then there were other things going on. Like my sister started going to Studio 54 when she was, I think she was like 17, and I guess I can talk about this, Terry, now. I was 13, and she would take me to Studio 54 with her friends, and we'd sneak us in. Yeah.
0: How did you get into Studio 54?
7: You know what Studio 54, like the whole thing was outside. There, you know, there's like people waiting to get in, right? The bouncers have to choose you.
0: Yeah, and part of it depended on how attractive you were.
7: Exactly. And how they were curating the night, right? And this guy, Mark, was the main bouncer. Somehow, Amy, my sister, and her friend, Vicky, they had gotten in with him. And, you know, it's a question. Amy and I have talked about whether or not he knew that our parents were, you know, Stiller and Mira. Maybe that had something to do with it. I don't know. But he would pick them to go in. And one night, Amy said to me, Amy and Vicky said, like, we're going to dress you up and we're going to take you to Studio 54. We're going to get you in. This is when my parents were out of town. And they put me in a yellow and green polka-dotted Fiorucci shirt. Fiorucci was the store at the time that was like the cool fashion store. And an army jacket and these Mickey Mouse sunglasses. And we went up and Mark saw us and he like pointed to us and like, you know, said, come on in. And we were in. And it happened a few times. So, and that, I think I was 13.
0: Well, one of the things Studio 54 was famous for was people doing a lot of coke.
7: Mm-hmm.
0: What did you see that you probably shouldn't have been exposed to?
7: I mean, I don't remember seeing people like doing stuff, you know, like that in the bathrooms or like, you know, but I remember being in the balcony and seeing there were like people making out and the average white band. I remember talking to the average white band there.
0: And for people who don't know the band, that's the name of the band.
7: The average white band was a band from the
0: 70s. You're not calling a band of white people average.
7: Yeah. I mean, I remember dancing too and being really into dancing there. And yeah, it was a little bit, you know, look, it was definitely, you know, the kind of like feral kids out on our own, you know.
0: Did your parents ever find out some of the things you did when they were gone?
7: Yeah, they did. I talked about this on a talk show once too. I took LSD when my parents were out doing the Love Boat once, and
0: I love the comparison between the Love Boat and you being on a hallucinogenic.
7: Yeah, and I was the guy who called his parents on LSD. I called them up in LA because I was scared. I was having a bad trip, and the only time I ever did LSD. And I talked to him, and my mom got really mad at me. And my dad was actually much nicer and kind of tried to help talk me down. And he said, I understand what you're going through. When I was 11 years old, I smoked a Pall Mall cigarette and I was sick for 2 days. And I was like, no, Dad, you don't understand. I'm like, I don't understand what reality is. He was great. He was actually great about it.
0: There's a scene in the movie that's a real standout scene. You're talking to your son, who's kind of interviewing you during part of the film so that you can tell stories and be telling them to someone, mm-hmm. and not only someone, to your own son. And so you're telling him about how weird it was for you when you were having a conversation with your father and a fan would come up and interrupt the conversation and your father would pay attention to the fan.
7: Right. Yeah, I was talking to my son about how, growing up with my parents, they would get recognized. And on the street, my mom usually wouldn't want to talk to people for a long time, or she'd say hi, but she wanted to just go on, you know, and just keep doing her thing. And my dad would talk to people forever. Like if someone wanted to talk to him, he would, you know, get into conversations about their family, and it would just go on and on. It used to drive my mother crazy. And as kids, we would feel that, you know, when you're little, you feel that your parents' attention being taken away from you. So I was talking about that with Quinn, my son, and he interrupts me. And
0: we'll play what he has to say. Okay, so here's Quinn.
15: Well, that's actually hilarious because just a few weeks ago, we were all out at a restaurant, and I had been stressed about college stuff, and then the people there wanted to get like a picture with you. And then I just remember I was so frustrated, like, the world just has to stop to get this picture. You know what I mean?
0: So, Ben Stiller, what was it like when your son told you that?
7: I was surprised yet not surprised. I was surprised that he actually brought that up in that moment and that the example he was using was so recent. But it was, and in that moment, I was like, okay, this is actually probably a really good moment for the movie. But I also, as a person, was feeling like, oh, this is really, gosh. And all I could say in the moment was like, oh, yeah, I guess I have like a lot of my dad in me, or more of my dad in me than my mom. And it's just that realization that, and it wasn't a new realization for me, but, you know, that thing of like, you really try to do better than your parents, but it's very hard to not make some of the same mistakes that they make.
0: Were you even aware that you were doing that?
7: I wasn't aware. No, I was not. You know, what surprised me about what he said was, because he's 20, that had happened, like he said, like last week. And I thought, well, this is something that happened when he was little, you know. But the fact that it actually like affected him still at this age, you know, that actually really did hit me. You know, just as an awareness of like, yeah, this is a reality that he had to live with. I had to live with my own version of it with my parents. But it's a tough thing.
0: If you're just joining us, my guest is Ben Stiller. His documentary, Stiller and Mira, Nothing is Lost, explores the lives, careers, and marriage of his parents. We'll hear more of the interview after a short break. But first, I want to say that public radio is a place to connect with stories, with artists, and with experiences that feel both personal and universal. If you discover new things, new ideas on our show, or enjoy hearing familiar voices like Ben Stiller's in a deeper way, I hope you'll take a moment to support the station. That will help enable the station to continue bringing you fresh air and so many other programs you enjoy. 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We still need to compensate for all the federal funding that Congress has eliminated. Thank you so much. We'll be back with more Ben Stiller after a short break. I'm Terry Gross, and this is Fresh Air.
12: Terry Gross said it. Fresh Air fans, we're relying on you right now. I'm Erin Stone, LA's climate and environment reporter, live in studio with our midday host, Nereida Moreno. Hi, Nereida.
16: Hello.
12: And we are here with you in the middle of a challenge to unlock $9,000 by 3 p.m. So we need 75 listeners by 3 p.m. in order to unlock that $9,000 that will go directly into the programming like Fresh Air that you hear every single day, because we actually have to pay for that programming. So that's how that works. We don't just, NPR doesn't just give it to us.
16: No, that's right.
12: Fresh Air doesn't just give it to us. We do have to pay. And that's how their business works, right? So it does take money to do this great work that helps add value to your life, helps you get to know folks like Ben Stiller and folks that seem so out of reach from folks like you and me, get to know them, right? So this is the type of stuff you get here at LAist, but it takes folks like you, our community, to do that work. So become a sustaining member now. This drive is all about becoming a sustaining member. We're trying to grow the community that supports LAist because of that loss of federal funding. So be one of the 75 listeners we need by 3 p.m. to unlock $9,000, which goes a long way for our station, by giving us a call at 866-888-5722. We've got a lot of ways to entice you to. We've got a lot of really fun gifts. LAist.com/give is the place to go to check them out. I'll let Nereida tell you about them.
16: Oh, we have gifts all right. Oh, yeah. If you donate $10 a month, 10 bucks a month, we will thank you with a new LAist tote bag. I don't know about you guys, but I have like 50 totes. I have so many totes.
12: Same.
16: But this one is special. It says, this tote saves journalism in this really nice retro looking font.
12: Oh, I love
16: it. It's black. It has the LAist logo on it. It is 100% recycled canvas in a charcoal gray, also with sturdy off-white handles.
12: We need a sturdy tote.
16: I mean, who doesn't, right? But I mean, to the point that you were making earlier, Erin, I heard this interview that Larry Mantle did with Republican gubernatorial candidate Steve Hilton.
12: Yes, this morning.
16: It was so good. And these are not like softball interviews that you're hearing. I mean, mm-hmm. He's really holding these candidates' feet to the fire. And we're all going to continue doing that work in the run-up to the November general election. And that's the work that you're paying for, right? Your support helps fund this important work. So give now by going to laist.com/give or call 866-888-5722. Again, that number is 866-888-5722.
12: Thank you so much to everyone who has given so far, including Diane Diane Cardenas of Orange, Emily Meyer of Pacific Palisades, Sandra Martinez of Cypress. Thank you all so, so much for being part of the LAS family. We so appreciate you. Now it's your turn to join us. You know, if you used LAS voter game plan just for the primary.
16: Oh, the best.
12: To cast an informed ballot. I mean, please take a moment right now to donate in support of that community service. 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
3: This is Fresh Air. Let's get back to my interview with Ben Stiller. His documentary about his parents, Jerry Stiller and Ann Mira, is called Stiller and Mira, Nothing is Lost. Ben Stiller is also an executive producer and primary director of the series Severance. The documentary and Severance are streaming on Apple TV. Your father's amazing breakthrough came when he was 65 and got cast on Seinfeld as Frank Costanza, George Costanza's father. I mean, that show was so popular, and he was such a great character and such a great actor doing that character. How did that change your perception of him?
4: And, I mean, it was life-changing for him.
3: Oh, I can imagine.
4: Yeah.
3: Because especially if he wanted to be loved by as many people as possible, he got on the right show.
4: I mean, it's funny. He was a very lovable guy, and I think people just loved seeing him and seeing him let out all this, you know, emotion and kind of this tamped up rage that he had inside in a very funny way. And, you know, the fame that it brought him, because Seinfeld was such a phenomenon, it was like nothing he had ever experienced before. And it was fulfilling for him, I think, a childhood dream of being someone who could be funny on his own. I think he knew that he needed my mom in the act, and that was how they had found success. But I think inside he always, and he said it, he says it in the documentary, I always wanted to do a single. So this was his opportunity to do that. For me, I was kind of just starting to experience success on my own. So I was happy that my dad was working and that he was in this show that was such a phenomenon. You know, there was never competition between us. You know, not that you're asking me about this, but it was just an interesting time, because I've been asked before, like, was my dad ever, did he ever feel competitive with me when I started to have my career? And I never, ever felt that from him. But I think for me, as I was starting out, I was like seeing my dad have this success. I was like, oh, wow, my dad's, you know, he's doing his thing too. And so, you know, my mom was the one who sort of was, I think, having to deal with not having that kind of success at that point. But for her, I don't think it was as, you know, as important a thing and as relevant to her own personal happiness, though I think she would have liked to have worked more as an actor.
3: So you are a producer of the series Severance. It's your own production company that produces it, and you're the lead director on the series. So the story of Severance, the concept is that there's this company called Lumen, and when you work for this company, you have the option, or we think it's an option anyway, at least in the beginning we do, of having a procedure on your brain that severs the memories of your home life and the memories of your office life, so that when you're in the office, you know nothing about your home life. And when you're at home, you know nothing about your office life. And so the premise goes right to home life and work-life balance. But But it's also, and I find this really intriguing, it's also about the opposite of what your parents were, because their home life and their professional life had no wall between them at all. So yeah. Did you think about that? I mean, am I off track here? And did you think about that when you decided to take on producing the series?
4: I honestly never once thought about it until you just said that.
3: Really?
4: Yeah. Honestly. It's interesting that I actually also started making the documentary at the beginning of when we started making Severance, too. Because I've been doing Severance for the last, you know, 5.5 years. And that's the same time that I start, you know, that when my dad passed away, I started working on the doc. And I think, yeah, that's valid, you know, that idea, because there wasn't a separation there. And there's, you know, for creative people, you know, my parents had it almost, you know, like even more intense, because it was their marriage, their relationship, and was also what their act was about. And they were also raising their kids, and they were working at home and doing this creative work. It's not like it's a 9-to-5 thing. You're always in it. You know, you're always thinking, like when inspiration hits you, you know, you follow that. So, or they have to go on the road and, you know, go away for weeks to work, whatever that is. So I think that concept of the separation is actually really, you know, very interesting to me, because it's something I've never had. And the idea also of cutting off your memory and your feelings about something is also, I think, something that's really relatable, in that everybody wants to do that. So the tough thing is, yeah, I think when you're a creative person, is that you're never able to really shut it off, or you have to learn how to shut it off, or to not care about what you're, you know, working on in that moment, and go hang out with the family. And that's something that I think my whole life, yeah, there was never a separation there. And I think this concept really fascinated me. But the part of it that really, I think, that I resonated with was the idea of this metaphor, too, of for life, really, you know, of the idea of like these people who were severed were working in an office where they didn't know what they were doing, why they were there, or who they even were. Yet every day they go and do this job and, you know, leave and come back. And that to me is kind of, you know, a metaphor for life. And that's the part of it that consciously I connected with. The other part I never even thought about, though.
3: Hmm. Yeah, and there's, I think it's in the first episode, an interesting line. You know, it turns out that the main character who's undergone the severance, he lost his wife not long ago, and he's grieving. So it's easy to imagine that, you know, cutting off the memories of home life is because those are such painful memories. And because he was grieving, and his sister says to him, forgetting isn't healing. Mm-hmm. You know, like shutting off your memories is not healing. You have to go through the grief.
4: Yeah, and that's something that's not even a science fiction, you know, concept, the idea of...
3: Oh, absolutely,
4: right, that's like just what we kind of have to do sometimes to survive and go forward. And that makes me think about what we've just been talking about in terms of childhood memories. I think about my mom, you know, losing her mom when she was a kid, what she had to cut off and, you know, figure out how to, so she could survive and go forward. Or the things, you know, me having to forget about, you know, whatever, you know, humiliating moment playing the violin, you know, as a kid. All those things that we do suppress, and those, like, you know, little moments that you just kind of go through life and you have to figure out how to assimilate them or suppress them. And then years and years later, they can still be there. And I think that's part of what the show is about, is that there's a question like, does love transcend severance, or, you know, does emotion transcend severance? I think it's impossible not to have, you know, when you have these feelings and experiences and trauma and all those things inside of you, you know, you can just suppress them for so long, but they're going to come out in some way. And I think that idea is really a big part of what the show is about, too.
3: Well, it's just been a pleasure talking with you. So thank you so much for coming back to our show.
4: Yeah, it's great to talk with you, Terry. Thank you.
3: Ben Stiller's documentary, Stiller and Mira, Nothing is Lost, and his series, Severance, are streaming on Apple TV. I want to take another moment to remind you that the kind of thoughtful, personal, and in-depth conversations you hear on Fresh Air are possible because of listener support. 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I'm Terry Gross, and this is Fresh Air.
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1: Hello.
0: And we are here with you, and we are down. We are at the end of the first hour of this $9,000 challenge, where we need 75 listeners by 3 p.m. to unlock $9,000. And right now, thank you so much to everyone who has stepped up. We are down at the last five sustainers this hour that we need to stay on track to unlock that $9,000. We've set these hourly goals, 25 sustainers per hour, and we are almost staying on track. So let's stay on track, because as we know, when you get down to the end of it, it's a scramble, and we don't want to be too stressed out. We know you're out there listening. We know you care about what you hear here on LAist, and we know you have maybe $10, $5 a month to give to support that, because we have a pretty strange business model here in public media where we give everything away for free, right? And then we come to you four times a year and say, hey, give us the amount you think that all was worth so that we can keep doing it. So thank you to Kelly Jackson of Tarzana, Rita Cahill of Beverly Hills, Lisa Onzo of Arcadia. Thank you so much for becoming part of the LAist family and supporting this work that you hear every single day here on the station. LAist.com/give is the place to go. 866-888-5722 is the number to call.
1: And we are not trying to reach a dollar goal per se. 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
0: Right.
1: We're working on starting a movement of sustaining support, and that means listeners and readers are stepping up as monthly donors. That, I believe, is our future. 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
0: I want one of these.
1: Which we have in studio, and I saw Erin Stone try it on earlier, and I'm just saying it looked great on her. It can look great on you too.
0: I don't know if I pull it off, guys, but it's a cool hat. It's a fun hat.
1: It's a camouflage trucker hat. It has the words Watchdog Journalism embroidered on the front in a bright orange to show you that, you know, the value of investigative reporting that holds the power to account. There's also a hunting dog embroidered on the front. I love dogs.
0: So if you like dogs and you like watchdog journalism, you get this hat.
1: But
0: and
1: yes,
0: you support public media.
1: Exactly. You can do it all. Just go now to laist.com/give or call 866-888-5722.
0: Yeah. And as Nareda said, this drive really is about participation. You know, maybe you've given a one-time gift before. Now is maybe a moment to step up and say, hey, maybe I can think about all those streaming services I pay for, those cups of coffee I tend to treat myself to, and treat yourself. Keep treating yourself as you can in this economy, but consider maybe balancing a little bit with a monthly gift to LAist, because those monthly gifts, whatever amount makes sense for your budget, that is really the foundation of our budget, right? That allows us to plan for the future because we know it's coming. I mean, you know how it goes. When you know what your budget's going to look like, stress is a little less, right? So help us continue to bring the investigative and watchdog journalism that you hear here on LAist. 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That is what you get here at LAist, as well as the national news. 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
1: 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And thank you.
0: Yeah.
5: 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Season 4 finds the team determined to survive and take The Bear to the next level. Emmy eligible, The Bear Season 4 is now streaming on Hulu.
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7: Live from NPR News, I'm Lakshmi Singh. Restaurants, bars, construction, healthcare, local governments all account for the steady source of job gains and a much stronger than predicted jobs report for the month of May. The Labor Department revealed today that the economy added 172,000 jobs, not so much in the financial sector where banks and insurance companies lost jobs. A federal judge in Rhode Island has struck down several policies that limited legal immigration. NPR's Jimena Bustillo reports is the latest legal setback for efforts to slow down the processing of applications from people already in the U.S.
8: In his opinion, Judge John McConnell Jr. says recent policy changes place the lives of, quote, countless individuals on hold solely by virtue of their countries of birth. About 6 months ago, the administration paused the processing of any immigration application from citizens of the 39 countries with travel restrictions to the U.S. This includes work permit renewals, visas, green cards, and citizenship applications. The administration has justified its policies by saying more vetting needs to be done. Other federal judges have ordered the administration to process the applications for a select group of immigrants who have joined various lawsuits. Jimena Bustillo, NPR News.
7: Palestinian authorities are expressing alarm over the Israeli parliament's decision to give tax breaks to residents of illegal settlements in the occupied West Bank. Noha Musleh has more from Ramallah.
9: The new law gives residents of dozens of settlements tax breaks of several thousand dollars a year. Although it is illegal under international law, Israel is encouraging settlement on occupied Palestinian property. Palestinian Authority official Amir Oude told NPR the move was a step towards illegally annexing the West Bank. Earlier this year, the Israeli government extended controls over the territory and allowed Jewish Israelis to buy West Bank land directly. Attacks by Israeli settlers have also increased in an attempt to drive Palestinian families from the West Bank, according to a report by UN experts this week. For NPR News, I'm Noha Musleh in Ramallah.
7: Today, we are remembering our colleagues, award-winning NPR photojournalist David Gilkey and Afghan interpreter for NPR and photojournalist Zabiullah Tamana. They were targeted and killed in Afghanistan covering the war 10 years ago today. Gilkey covered many stories for NPR, including wars in Iraq and Afghanistan and the devastating 2010 earthquake in Haiti.
10: It's hard, but you can't get caught up in it and become part of it. 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
7: David Gilkey and Zabi Tamana are the only NPR journalists to have been killed in the line of duty. From Washington, this is NPR News.
1: And it's live here on LAist 89.3. I'm Nereida Moreno, the midday host here at LAist. And I'm here in studio with my colleague Aaron Stone, senior climate and environment reporter, during our June member drive. And we need 25 listeners this hour to step up and help us unlock this $9,000 challenge from an anonymous LAist member who says this is in celebration of a free press. 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And now we need to hear from you. Just go to las.com/give or call 866-888-5722.
0: Yeah, that's 866-888-5722.

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2: 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I'm Scott Detrow in Washington.
3: And I'm Elsa Chang in Culver City, California. Well, after delays, infighting, and more delays, the Senate voted early this morning to fund ICE and Border Patrol until the end of President Trump's term. This could have been easy for Republicans, but it turned into a protracted fight between Senate Republicans and the president. Congressional reporter Sam Greenglass and White House correspondent Franco Ordonez have been reporting on how things got so complicated. Hello to both of you.
4: Hello, Elsa.
5: Hey, Elsa.
3: Hey. Okay, so this immigration bill passed, even though there were some Republicans threatening that they would not vote for it because they had separate concerns about one of President Trump's personal priorities, this separate fund that would compensate people claiming that they were victimized by the government, right? So Sam, can you just talk about what does all of this infighting say about Republicans right now? What do you think?
5: So there's always been this small camp of Republicans willing to criticize the president. What I think this blow up did is reveal maybe more widespread frustrations below the surface. Mm. And it also tested how far those frustrated members are actually willing to go to push back. These tensions were already simmering as Trump started endorsing primary opponents to incumbent members of his own party this spring. But the thought of taxpayers possibly compensating January 6 rioters may have been a breaking point for a broader swath of lawmakers who lived through that day. Retiring Republican Senator Tom Tillis of North Carolina also said the fund was a political liability.
6: You're exposing every one of our members who are in cycle to having to deal with this between today and Election Day, and that makes no sense for something that the DOJ says are not moving forward with.
5: And so we saw a new group of detractors emerge, like Dan Sullivan of Alaska and John Husted of Ohio. What did they have in common? They're among the most vulnerable Republicans this fall. So not only did this anti-weaponization fund almost jeopardize a top priority of Trump in terms of immigration funding, it could also endanger Republicans' ability to hold on to control of Congress.
3: So if Trump knew that this was going to be a problem, even for his own party, why do it?
4: Well, I mean, as we've seen and as we've reported, Trump's focus has been on other things, not on the legislation necessary, but on the retribution. I mean, he's never really been a consensus builder. Even in his first campaign, he went after Republicans almost as much as he did Democrats. But for this to happen now, before the midterms, I do think is revealing, and it just demonstrates how Congress is not a priority for Trump.
3: Huh. Well, speaking of the midterms, we have heard over and over again that Republicans need Trump to focus on the economy, right? So, Franco, what do you think? Has President Trump been doing that?
4: Well, I mean, he says he is, and his aides say he is, and they cite his tax policies, his trade work, his drug pricing efforts. But he's also been traveling a bit, and there's also been so much attention on Iran, and also these legacy items like the White House ballroom, fixing the reflecting pool. I mean, really, he's been more interested in building things, kind of a physical legacy rather than a policy legacy. And I would say Americans have noticed. I mean, polls show people are souring on the president's handling of the economy, including some Republicans. And it's really not hard to see why. I mean, because gas prices continue to rise to now more than $4 a gallon. Stuff's expensive.
5: And that is frustrating to some Republicans in Congress. Senator Bill Cassidy of Louisiana, he went on the floor this week and chastised Trump for not spending his energy trying to do things like lower the cost of health care.
7: Mr. President Trump, get engaged.
3: Okay, so it's clear that some congressional Republicans are pretty frustrated, but is this a sign of something more? Like, do you think

0: think this could be the beginning of a lame duck period for President Trump?
1: I mean, maybe, but I think it's a little early to say that. I would actually, though, say that I think Trump looks at Congress as kind of existing in this perpetual lame duck period. I mean, he's often criticizing Congress for moving too slow, for not being loyal enough, for failing to pass his priorities. I mean, really much of his second term has been about expanding his executive power so that he could bypass Congress.
2: Yeah, and Congress has relinquished a lot of that power willingly, though Trump still does technically need Congress. Just next week, the Foreign Intelligence Surveillance Act, or FISA, is expiring, and it is up to Congress to reauthorize it, something that Trump wants.
0: Right. So Trump still needs Congress. But Franco, does it seem like President Trump is hearing some of this pushback from some congressional Republicans, like actually acknowledging what they're saying?
1: I mean, to a degree. I mean, one example, take the resistance to Trump's pick to lead national intelligence. Republicans have raised concerns that Bill Pulte has no intelligence experience and is known more as a Trump attack dog. Trump was actually asked about that pushback, and he said that Pulte was not going to be a permanent choice. That said, you know, there's really nothing stopping Trump from keeping Pulte in that acting role indefinitely. I mean, he did that a lot in his first administration. So, yes, he's paying attention, and yes, he's responding when he's forced to. But I'll just add, it is a rare occurrence and also limited in scope.
0: Okay. But then I guess my question is, are these tensions just another example of, you know, a momentary conflict within the party that eventually resolves when Republicans remember, oh, yeah, Trump is really, really popular with the party's base?
2: Yeah, I do wonder, though, as members turn from this primary season to the November election, will more of them reevaluate whether loyalty to the president continues to be worth it? Though there was so much talk from Republicans about reining in this anti-weaponization fund, and a significant number did support amendments to do that. But when those amendments failed and push came to shove, they signed off on the immigration funding legislation anyway, and Trump got what he wanted.
1: You know, it's pretty common for lawmakers to reevaluate their loyalty before the general election. But I mean, like so many times before, Trump has been counted out only to emerge as influential as ever. I mean, he was written off after the 2020 election and after the January 6th riots. I mean, frankly, a lot could change in the next few months, especially if the war ends and gas prices go down. I mean, Trump could be looking at a much better political situation if the economy improves, and so would his influence.
0: That is NPR White House correspondent Franco Ordonez and NPR congressional reporter Sam Greenglass. Thank you to both of you.
1: Thank you.
2: You're welcome.
3: The tech industry and its workforce have faced wave after wave of layoffs in the past 3 years, and perhaps no place is feeling the pain more than Seattle. According to data from the U.S. Census Bureau, before the post-pandemic layoffs started in 2022, 15% of Seattle's labor force worked in tech, a higher share than any other major U.S. city. From member station KUOW, Monica Dickelsberg spoke with workers driven out of tech and into unexpected places.
4: When Brett Burden went from working in his family's pack and ship store to handling crisis communication for Microsoft,
5: it felt awesome. It felt like I had finally gotten like a real big boy job that paid a lot more and felt real and big and important.
4: Then the pandemic happened. Burden was part of Microsoft's contractor army, legions of workers hired by third parties that are often the first to go in a layoff. He spent a year looking for a new gig before landing another contractor role for Microsoft. But in 2023, Microsoft, Amazon, and other tech companies laid off more than 200,000 workers, claiming they needed to correct for overhiring during the pandemic. That included Burden.
5: This time it was a little bit harder in a way because now I had to compete with people who had 5, 6, 7 years of experience, people who had computer science degrees. I'd never graduated college. I was pretty low on the totem pole.
4: The layoffs continued in the years that followed as tech companies looked to free up billions in capital to build data centers. Burden decided it was time for a hard pivot.
5: Yeah, so this is the sheet metal shop. This is going to be the all the apprentices working on building ductwork. You got all the tools, forklifts. In the back, there's welding and stuff.
4: He started training to become an HVAC technician. It's a field in high demand thanks to the data center boom. He says he chose it in part because it feels like a safer bet than tech.
5: I'd like to see a drone go through a ceiling and fix an air handler or work with the really minute details while computing pressure charges and electrical flow while we're 10 feet up in the air. There's no way they can automate that.
4: So is Learn a Trade the new Learn to Code? Some seem to think so. Enrollment in two-year vocational programs has increased almost 20% since 2020. Meanwhile, overall undergraduate computer science enrollment is declining. Burden says he loves working with his hands, and he makes more money than he did in tech. But for others, this rapidly changing labor market can mean falling off the career ladder. Daniel DiPaolo has been through multiple layoffs despite 20 years of experience as a software engineer. The one that hurt the most was Sports Illustrated, where he said he got good benefits and pay as a developer.
6: I was like, wow, this is great, and maybe I could support a family, maybe have a second kid and live some sort of ideal American dream or something like that.
4: But after that layoff, and then another, and then a high-stress job he ended up quitting, DiPaolo left tech. Today, he's driving a shuttle bus for Microsoft. His passengers are the type of people DiPaolo once called peers.
6: I sometimes have a conversation, and they're usually kind of surprised when I tell them that I'm a software engineer.
4: He's considered trying to get back into tech, but he's worried artificial intelligence will make coding obsolete. Whether that's already starting to happen remains an open question.
7: AI is certainly part of the story.
4: Lisa Simon is chief economist at Revelio Labs, a workforce intelligence firm that crunches the numbers on the labor market.
7: I do think any AI impacts we're seeing in tech so far are anticipatory effects.
4: She says there's not strong evidence companies are replacing workers with AI, but they're betting they will be able to, or at least make their current workers more productive. That means more layoffs and a slowdown in hiring.
7: Even though we're not fully really seeing these like increases in productivity just yet.
4: Simon says it's difficult to measure just how much work is being handed over to AI, but the possibility is impacting the decisions that tech companies and workers are making today. For NPR News, I'm Monica Nicholsberg in Seattle.
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8: 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It's day two. I'm Nereida Moreno, your midday host, and I'm here in studio with my colleague, Aaron Stone, our senior climate and environment reporter. Hey, Aaron.
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9: Yeah, and we are here in the middle of a very exciting challenge. $9,000 on the line from an anonymous LAist member who says, quote, "It's in celebration of a free press." Thank you to that anonymous member who has said, "I'll give you $9,000, but only if you get 75 listeners become monthly sustainers by 3 p.m. So we've set these hourly goals, and right now we have 20 members to go this hour to stay on track to unlock that $9,000, which goes directly into the programming you hear here every single day. You know exactly where your money is going. It goes here. It goes to the events that we host, the live events we host. It goes to all the NPR program. It goes to shows like Air Talk and all the reporters and producers and sound engineers and all the amazing folks here at LAist that are play an essential role. It's not just the voices you hear on air. So you know exactly where your money's going when you give to LAist. You know you are getting the value back for that because you hear it, right? You hear it. You go to the events. You go to the voter game plan. You get the results. So keep us strong during this really difficult time. Thank you so much to everyone who has supported us so far. Now it's your turn. 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Think about the most recent story you heard, maybe just that that recent segment from NPR with all that political analysis, or about the tech workers. So many people are making really tough decisions right now, and it helps to hear what other people are doing and why. 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
8: And a huge thank you to everyone who's donated so far. It's so touching to know
9: that. It really is. We love reading your names on air.
8: Yeah, so there's Wyatt Javate of Harbor City, Valerie Wildling of Pasadena, who says the station deserves to have a really successful fundraiser, and I'm happy to contribute. Valerie, thank you so much. There's also Scott Brouse of Torrance, David Pugh of Santa Monica. The list goes on, and we want to read your name with these supporters. So go right now, LAIS.com/give, or call 866-888-5722.
9: Yeah, thank you so much to Jericho Poplar of Long Beach, Linda Waterman of Laguna Woods, Gordon Francisco of Van Nuys, Vicky DePiro of Fullerton. Thank you all so much. And it's so cool to see where folks are giving from. It's from all across the region, right? I mean, that's so awesome. We want to be able to cover more of your communities. We only have so many reporters. We have 16 reporters, I think, to cover a region of more than 18 million people. We want to do better for you. We want to cover the local issues on your block. That's what I'm working on a story right now with some folks in Willowbrook that I'm excited to bring with you soon, I hope. LAIS.com/give. We can't afford to slow down this hour. That will make the last hour of this challenge very, very stressful and nerve-wracking for Nareda and I. We really don't want that. We're already stressed out enough. But LAIS.com/give is the place to go, or you can call a very friendly person at 866-888-5722.
8: And you know, Erin, I feel like I have just one of the best jobs at this station. Yeah. I feel so lucky because I get to interview at least one of my colleagues on a daily basis for our podcast that we do. It's called the LA Report. I'm sure you've heard me mention that here. But we used to have a morning and evening edition. Now we have this afternoon edition, and you're on it all the time for Climate Monday.
9: We get to talk all the time on Climate Monday. I love it, Nareda.
8: Oh, yes. And you know, it's because we're always looking for ways to keep you informed. The news is constantly changing, and we want to serve our audience. So go now, LAIS.com/give, or call 866-888-5722.
9: Yeah, these are really challenging, really complex, really hard, really just all the words for the times we are living through right now. And it's only just going to become more complicated. And, you know, I am particularly concerned about misinformation and just the vast sources that people can get information from. But when you come to LAIS, you know the work, the facts that we're bringing, the information we're bringing has been vetted. I recently did a story about a recent study about a scary carcinogen that may be spread from the burn zones. LAIS.com/give.
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8: Live from LAIS 89.3, I'm Nereida Moreno. We are starting off this hour, this news break, with some breaking news. Pasadena police are warning residents near Del Mar and Euclid Avenue to stay inside because a mountain lion has been spotted in the area. Animal control officers are on the scene with the police department, and we will bring you updates as we learn more. And turning now to the latest vote count in the L.A. mayor's race, Nithya Raman continues to gain ground on Spencer Pratt for the second spot in the runoff. The latest ballot drop had about 4,000 more votes for Raman than Pratt, but she is still trailing him by a little more than 33,000 votes. And L.A. County says the more than 675,000 ballots still need to be processed. Migrants held at the Adelanto Ice Processing Center have been on a hunger strike for 2 weeks. KVCR's Anthony Victoria reports those detainees say they're now facing retaliation.
11: Detainees say they get poor medical treatment, dirty drinking water, and food that isn't fit to eat. Immigration advocates say the strikers are now being retaliated against for speaking up. Alvaro Huerta is with Immigrant Defenders Law Center. The group represents one of the detainees.
12: They're getting threatened with even violence, officers coming into the cells with riot gear and pepper spray ready to go.
11: DHS denies a hunger strike is taking place. And GEO Group, which runs Adelanto, calls the allegations of retaliation baseless.
8: That's KVCR's Anthony Victoria. And checking in on traffic, the 405 North is completely closed in Westchester between Howard Hughes Parkway and Sepulveda Boulevard because of a shooting. Our media partners at CBS LA showed footage of officers giving a suspect CPR. So you'll want to avoid that area entirely and try the 110 North, La Cienega Boulevard or Sepulveda Boulevard. And you're listening to LAist 89.3 during our June member drive. I'm here in studio with my colleague, senior climate and environment reporter, Erin Stone. Hey, Erin.
9: Hi, Narita. Wow, thank you so much for that informative newscast. That's what you get here on LAist every single day. And, you know, this is, it's, Pledge is a chaotic time. We're bringing you the news at the same time as trying, as doing something that most of us here as hosts and reporters are not used to doing, which is asking for you to give us money, right? And support the station with your financial, whatever works for your budget. So, right, I if you were listening in the last break, I was trying to finish a thought, which is that we do this work to break down. I wrote about a recent study about a scary carcinogen that may have spread in the burn zones. And what I hope you read the story, because it breaks down why this is not a reason to panic and that folks need to do what they can to protect themselves. But there's a lot of nuance with that study, right? So that's what we do here at LAist. We don't just bring you scary headlines. We try to break down the nuance, the science, the details, and help you just navigate these tough, tough times in a way that is works for you, right? We don't want to have you shut down and put your head in the sand. We want to invite you to be a part of the issues that inform, that affect all of our lives, right? LAist.com/give is the place to go to support the work you hear here every single day, or you can call 866-888-5722.
8: And listeners, I just want to give some behind the scenes over here. We were just running into Larry Mantle.
9: We were just chatting with Larry.
8: And again, just reminded of the great work that he does here. I mean, everyone I meet that, you know, knows about LAist or formerly KPCC is just such a huge fan of his, because he is such a great interviewer. You know, he's bringing you the facts without any bias. Earlier, I'd mentioned that he did an interview today with Republican GOP gubernatorial candidate Steve Hilton. And I was just really, I'm just so proud to work somewhere where, like, you know, we're having these important conversations. It's not some kind of softball interview. We are trying our best to hold these candidates' feet to the fire, and we're just going to continue to do that work. And if you find that work valuable, and I hope that you do, give now by going to LAist.com/give or by calling 866-888-5722.
9: Yeah, this is really a really critical moment for us here at LAist, because as you've heard, we lost our federal funding. We're trying to grow the community of supporters. This member drive is about members. It's not about a dollar goal. It's about members. And right now we are in the middle of this 75 listeners by 3 p.m. to unlock $9,000. We're still stuck at 20 members to go this hour to get on track for this challenge. So we are slowing down. We know you're busy. We know there's a lot going on these days. And maybe you'll say, oh, I'll do it later. I'm going to do it later. But this is the moment to do it, because we've got this challenge on the line. And you're listening right now, you care about the news you hear from Narita every single day during her show right now. So give us a call. 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
8: Yeah, as Erin said, you know, we slowed down a little bit this hour, but if we're going to make this $9,000 challenge a reality, the sustainer movement has to happen now. That's right, a sustainer challenge. 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So you're choosing the amount that works for you. Maybe it's 10 bucks a month. Maybe it's 20 bucks a month. But you can set it up on your credit card or your bank account. And that is it. You just walk away. Mm-hmm. And some members to thank really quickly. We want to read your name as well with these supporters. But there's Emily Blumenthal of Mission Viejo, who says, I rely on LAist for fair, unbiased reporting. Support democracy. Emily, thank you so much. There's also Jacob Hay of Charlotte, North Carolina. Shout out to Jacob. Thank you so much for supporting us and for listening. We really do appreciate every single one of us, of one of you. I would say us, because we're a community.
9: I donate too. We're all members.
8: 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Anyway, 866-888-5722 or LAist.com/give.
9: Yeah, and thank you to Robin Bevin of Pasadena, Flavio Areza of Carson, who says, I support freedom of the press. Thank you. Thank you, Flavio. We appreciate you. 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And thank you.
13: 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In the final season, Homelander controls America through fascist terror, while The Boys mount a desperate resistance. 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
14: Live from NPR News in Washington, I'm Duane Brown. The Labor Department says employers added 172,000 jobs last month, the third month in a row of sizable job gains. Healthcare, restaurants, and local government accounted for most of the hiring in May, while the financial services sector saw job losses. However, economist Diane Swonk at KPMG says we are seeing a lot of fracturing and inequality in the economy right now, with college graduates facing the highest unemployment rate in more than a decade.
15: You see this sort of really two economies emerge where the ultra-rich and well-heeled are still stepping out and going to restaurants and traveling, and that is buoying service sector inflation, but hurting those who can afford it least. Low and middle-income households, inflation is the most regressive of taxes out there.
14: She says higher inflation is eroding consumers' purchasing power. A new report shows more than 40% of U.S. adults, Gen Xers, millennials, Gen Zers, still depend on their parents for financial support. NPR's Stephen Bisaha has more on that report from Northwestern Mutual.
16: More than 70% of Gen Z feels financially dependent on their parents. Sherry Van Coovering is with Northwestern Mutual.
17: Even more surprising is to see more than half of millennials and a third of Gen X saying they're more dependent on their parents.
16: And out of all the generations, 20% of adults don't expect to be financially independent ever.
17: Which is really quite sad, but not hopeless.
16: For one thing, Van Coovering says the parents they rely on want to help their kids.
17: Not only do the older generations want to leave an inheritance, but younger generations are kind of expecting a bit of an inheritance.
16: Over the next quarter century, $124 trillion is expected to be passed down.
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8: And it's our June member drive here on LAist 89.3. I'm Nereida Moreno, your midday host, and I'm here in studio with my colleague, Aaron Stone, our senior climate and environment reporter. Hey, Aaron.
9: Hello.
8: And we need you to step up this hour and help us unlock this $9,000 challenge. We need 19 members to go. Okay, it's slowed down a little bit.
9: But 19 members this hour.
8: But we see you. We know you're listening right now. You probably listen most afternoons here on All Things Considered. Maybe you're tuning in to Here and Now or Fresh Air. Maybe you're tuning in to Air Talk. Thank you so much for spending your day with us. I know that you're tuning in to stay informed and engaged and inspired. Are you a member, though? Are you a sustaining member? Have you given so far? Every single interview and story that you hear on All Things Considered and all of our programming is fueled by those that have come before you. So this is all about building a sustainable future for LAist. When you give, you're inspiring someone else to follow. So go now, laist.com/give or call 866-888-5722.
9: Yeah, 19 members to go. We're about halfway through this challenge, so we just can't afford to slow down right now, you know, especially at a time when journalism is getting harder and harder to sustain. You know, we are already doing a lot more with a lot less in, you know, I mean, across the board, every industry, you know, a lot of folks are. But here in journalism, we are multitasking more than ever. There's more requirements, more demands, more challenges to cover. You help us continue to do that. You help us just not just survive, but thrive. We want to be able to serve you even better. We've got 18 members to go this hour. Thank you to that sustainer who just stepped up. But we know there are more than 18 of you listening now. So please do your part now. Become a monthly member. 866-888-5722.
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3: It's All Things Considered from NPR News. I'm Scott Detrow in Washington.
0: And I'm Elsa Chang in Culver City, California. President Trump's rebranding of the John F. Kennedy Center for the Performing Arts is not going as planned. Yesterday, staff at the Kennedy Center were told to remove Trump's name from the premises. Joining us now to talk about all this is NPR's Elizabeth Blair. Hi, Elizabeth.
18: Hello.
0: Hello. Okay, I know a lot of people in D.C. found it kind of strange in the first place to see President Trump's name added to the facade of the Kennedy Center last year. Explain why they are going to remove his name now.
18: The Kennedy Center was established by an act of Congress, and only Congress can authorize a change like that. This was part of a lawsuit by one of the center's ex officio board members, Representative Joyce Beatty. She said she was also denied an opportunity to vote on the name change, and a federal judge agreed with her. Judge Christopher Cooper said in his ruling that it was crystal clear the Kennedy Center was intended to be a living memorial to its namesake.
0: Okay, so has the president's name actually come off yet?
18: Not yet. The Kennedy Center's general counsel sent a memo to staff yesterday saying they have until June 12th to remove Trump's name from any signage. So that includes the building, the logo, programs, email signatures. You know, ever since Trump took over the Kennedy Center a month into his second term, it has not been business as usual there.
0: Yeah.
18: Major artists have canceled and ticket sales have plummeted.
0: Totally. I mean, at the same time, there's been like this pretty steady drumbeat to keep the Kennedy Center name, right? And to make sure it continues its mission as the National Cultural Center.
18: There have been a lot of protests. At one point, Trump said he would end, quote, woke programming. You had Joan Baez, Jane Fonda, Maggie Rogers, and others chose the Kennedy Center as the place to stage a recent free speech rally. Artists from across the country, really across the globe, have performed at the Kennedy Center for decades. Mm-hmm. After Trump became board chair, lots of longtime staff were either fired or resigned, and those workers had deep relationships throughout the performing arts. So the ripple effects were significant.
0: Indeed. Okay, so the Kennedy Center is complying for now with a federal judge's ruling about removing Trump's name. But let me ask you, the president had said that the center would close for 2 years for renovations, right? So what did this judge say about that plan?
18: He didn't take issue with the need for renovations. He questioned the decision to close, but he didn't block it altogether. The judge said the plans for the work and the scope of the shutdown were, quote, murky. The memo to Kennedy staff this week said the center is considering its options and will provide further guidance shortly.
0: Hmm. So what is next for the Kennedy Center? Like, do you think taking Trump's name off the building will change anything else?
18: It's really too soon to tell. Many of the big name artists who canceled found other places in Washington to perform. Audiences have also found other places to see shows. I talked to Mallory Miller, who used to work in the Kennedy Center's dance department. She co-founded Hands Off the Arts, a group that has been protesting outside the Kennedy Center every Friday evening since Trump's name was added to the building. She said artists will come back if they feel safe performing there.
19: When Donald Trump decided to say that he was going to go after the woke programming, that inadvertently sent like a threat to a lot of different communities, and a lot of them are represented in the artists that came to the Kennedy Center.
18: And really, a big criticism of Trump's takeover has been that people he put in place in leadership did not have arts experience, and that also really hurt the center.
0: That is NPR's Elizabeth Blair. Thank you so much, Elizabeth.
18: Thank you.
3: 1 week from today, the U.S. will be playing its first game in the FIFA World Cup, the long-awaited tournament that kicks off here in North America. Now, the U.S. is a long shot to win the whole thing, but that has not kept the team from aspirations of their own. And their final preparations are underway now. NPR sports correspondent Becky Sullivan is with them in Chicago. Hey, Becky.
20: Hey, Scott.
3: They looking good? What's going on there?
20: You know, I think they do are they're starting to show some promise right here at the right time. They had this friendly game, sort of international semi-competitive match last Sunday versus Senegal. Senegal is a very good team. And the U.S. won 3-2. Their attack especially was excellent. They had the three goals, obviously, but a bunch more chances. The score definitely could have been higher. On the flip side, they had a couple defensive mistakes that led to goals on the other side, but it was really a promising showing. And so they have one more tune-up game tomorrow that is a friendly against Germany here in Chicago at the historic Soldier Field.
3: Which is making news on other fronts today, but we'll talk about that later. Let's look again tomorrow. Give us a preview of that matchup and what you think it'll teach us about the U.S. team.
20: Yeah, I mean, you know, it's going to be hard to take away too much. I think both teams, you know, obviously are going to try to avoid injuries. Nobody's going to try that hard to win. But Germany's a really good team. USA coach Mauricio Pochettino has been consistent the whole time he's been the coach of this team for the last year and a half that he feels like iron sharpens iron. If you want to be elite, you have to play elite teams. And so that's what the goal is here. Germany is currently ranked number 10 in the world. U.S. Isn't as good as them. Just overall, I think the U.S. could definitely see a loss, but I think last week's result is already plenty enough for optimism, and hopefully the first half tomorrow will show USA fans some more.
3: How are the players feeling about the tournament, especially given the fact that they're the home team?
20: I mean, they're stoked. I think for a while it was hard to know if it was like really feeling real for them yet. They were all not too sure. I think it is finally set in. They've spent the last week and change sort of finally getting down to this like dedicated training. And so I think for a lot of the guys, it's like finally starting to hit them. This is the biggest summer of their lives so far. The World Cup is right around the corner. And maybe no player is having a bigger summer, actually, than midfielder Brendan Aaronson, who just got married 1 week ago today. Here he is talking about it this week.
21: You know, having our wedding day during the whole World Cup. But, yeah, I mean, like I said, you know, it's something that stressful in moments because, you know, we plan it 2.5 years earlier, but it's impossible to plan things as a footballer. But that's the way life is. And yeah, just really grateful that I was able to do that.
3: Wait a second. Like, we have known when the World Cup is for years. Yes. What was he doing?
20: You know, I think that was everyone's first thought when it came out that he had left camp to go get married and then flew right back. But as he says, he scheduled it 2 years ago. I guess back then, last weekend was supposed to be off and like camp was supposed to start for the first time on Monday. For a few reasons, that ended up changing. And Coach Pochettino said today, told reporters, obviously there was no question he was going to let Aaronson go off to get married. He said the human being always comes first. So anyway, yeah. Aaronson is back with the team now training and hopefully we'll see him tomorrow.
3: Other than wedding planning questions, what to you is the biggest question mark left for this U.S. team?
20: I mean, I think the biggest question is defense, kind of as I alluded to earlier, biggest weakness for the team, I think, in their games this spring, because good teams like Senegal, like Germany, etc., you know, who they have aspirations of beating when it comes to the World Cup, they are skilled enough to convert when they get even the tiniest little opportunity, a little glimmer of a mistake. And so I think for the U.S., key to their defense is the young star Chris Richards. He hurt his ankle in a game a few weeks ago for his club Crystal Palace. He's not going to be available for the game tomorrow, but everybody is still hoping that he'll be ready in time for Friday's opener against Paraguay next week. So we'll have to see.
3: That is NPR's Becky Sullivan in Chicago. Becky, we will be talking to you a lot about the World Cup over the next few weeks.
20: Sure will.
3: Thanks.
20: Thank you. Take care.
22: 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I'm your midday host, Nereida Moreno, and I'm here in studio with Aaron Stone, our senior climate and environment reporter. Hey, Aaron.
23: Hi, Nereida. Hello, everyone.
22: And so today we are here to talk to you about sustainability. 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
23: So yeah, actually, that's great.
22: I think we're doing all right. But anyway, if you're listening now, you know how important this newsroom is to your community, the services that we provide here. You're not going to get anywhere else. And here on the Midday Shift, you know, we're a scrappy team. There's a few of us here. Shout out to our producer, Jillian Moran Perez.
20: Yes,
22: and
20: Jillian.
22: And our engineer, Donald Bass, and everyone here in the room, because we get support from everyone here across the newsroom. Aaron Stone constantly putting up these incredible stories that we get to play on All Things Considered and throughout the day. And the work is important, but it is also expensive to produce. Mm-hmm. Right, Aaron?
20: So it does take money to do this.
22: Exactly. With that loss of federal funding, we have to turn now to you, our LAS community, for support. 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
23: Yeah, you know, Narita, it does take money to make this, but what is so wonderful about public media is that everyone has access to it, right? No matter if you're able to pay for it. We don't have a paywall. You turn on the radio, we hear you on the radio every single day. You don't need to be able to have to pay for that. You just press the dial, right? But it does take money to sustain that. So if you do have it in your budget, if you are able to give in whatever amount makes sense to you, it could be $5, $10, $15, $20 a month. Think about the other things you spend on every single month and maybe make a little bit of room for LAS, because when you give to LAS, you are giving to your community. You are giving to the folks who are not able to give at this moment, because every single person deserves access to fair, fact-based journalism and news and information that allows them to make their own decisions and make and understand and empathize and connect with folks who are different from them and to feel heard and seen. That is what we're here for, and only you allow us to do that. And that is what's so special about public media. And right now we are in the middle of a $9,000 challenge. We are over halfway done with this challenge. In terms of time, we are not yet there in terms of unlocking $9,000 that are on the line. We need 75 monthly sustaining members by 3 p.m. And to stay on track to unlock that, we now have 16 members to go in just the next 15 minutes to do that. So we've got to pick up the pace. Thank you to the folks who have given, like Shannon Parker of Fountain Valley, Vicky Porter of La Quinta, who says LAist is absolutely critical to our information ecosystem. Vicky, I love that. Thank you. And I love that you say ecosystem, because yes, we are an ecosystem here, and LAist plays a particular role that hopefully you value. LAist.com/give, or you can call 866-888-5722.
22: That's right. Like Aaron said, we have 16 members to go this hour. We've heard from a few sustainers, but we need this to move a little faster if you can. There's Andrea Martinez.
23: I believe in you.
22: Shout out to Andrea Martinez of Los Angeles. We have Michaela Lee in Valencia, Andrew Jobson of Newhall.
23: Thank
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23: Yeah, really, now is the moment to give. We've got this $9,000 on the line. We can miss that by just one person. And, you know, I get it. I procrastinate. I do everything as fast as I can, and because we're in daily news, so we often do. But I get putting things off. I do it too, but don't give yourself the stress. Just knock it off your list now. 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We are for you, the public. 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And check out our thank you gifts. We have great thank you gifts.
22: Yes. And Aaron, I'm really glad that you mentioned that voter game plan series. Mm-hmm. Primary election just happened, and I actually, right, like, I had it with me while I was filling out my ballot, because yep, it was just such an incredible resource. Like, it's so overwhelming when we, you know, we're doing these kinds of things, we're voting on these elections,
23: and especially things like judges. I mean, our colleague Cato, exactly, Hernandez did a wonderful job explaining that.
22: Right. 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We have 16 members to go in just the next few minutes. 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
0: 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I'm Elsa Chang.
3: And I'm Scott Detrow. South Africa rolled out a new biannual HIV prevention drug today that has the potential to drastically cut infection rates. The country has the highest number of HIV-positive people in the world, but Kate Bartlett reports recent U.S. aid cuts mean access will be limited.
1: South Africa's President Cyril Ramaphosa hailed the new injectable drug, lenacapavir, as a game changer at a rollout in Mpumalanga province.
2: The launch today marks a turning point in our nation's fight against HIV.
1: South Africa has about 8 million people living with HIV and has made great strides in treatment, with a majority of the population on antiretroviral drugs.
2: To us, this incredible treatment is not just a medicine or a drug. To us, it represents a major turning point in South Africa's national story.
1: Experts say the drug is so revolutionary because a patient only has to visit a clinic twice a year and get a shot of it in their belly fat. Then they're safe from infection. Medications like this, known as pre-exposure prophylaxis or PrEP, were available before in pill form for people considered at high risk of exposure to HIV. But they had to remember to take it every day. Prevention is still an issue, with about 160,000 new infections every year, mainly adolescent girls and young women, says HIV expert Linda Gail Becker of the Desmond Tutu Health Foundation.
5: Although we've rolled out oral PrEP better than many countries, we haven't seen the reduction in incidence we've been hoping for simply because of this challenge of adherence and persistence.
1: Lenacapavir, also called Len, has already been rolled out elsewhere in Africa. But with its high infection rates, South Africa will need many more doses if it's to make a dent in the AIDS epidemic. International Health Financing Partnership, the Global Fund, is supplying enough to put nearly 500,000 people on the drug over 2 years. Becker says before the Trump administration slashed the U.S. president's emergency plan for AIDS relief, or PEPFAR, it could have been more.
5: We're getting some from the Global Fund, but clearly we would have been able to receive both Global Fund as well as PEPFAR support in this regard.
1: Still, cheaper generic versions of lenacapavir, which is currently prohibitively expensive, are expected to become available next year. Kate Bartlett, NPR News, Johannesburg.
0: Greg Bovino was the face of the Trump administration's immigration crackdown. He oversaw raids in Los Angeles and Chicago before being promoted to commander-at-large of the Border Patrol. He left the government earlier this year after two U.S. citizens were killed by federal agents in Minneapolis. But then recently, he appeared at a conference alongside neo-Nazis and white nationalists. NPR's Huo Jingnan has more.
6: The conference held in Portugal is called the Remigration Summit. One of the organizers is Martin Sellner, an Austrian white nationalist widely credited with popularizing the term remigration. Sellner, a former neo-Nazi, calls for expelling most people of color from Europe, including legal residents and citizens. He bills remigration as a solution for the so-called Great Replacement, which falsely claims that there is a deliberate effort to encourage immigration from non-white countries to dilute the identity and culture of Western countries. That conspiracy theory has inspired multiple terror attacks in the U.S. and around the world.
24: Well, thank you. Thank you very much.
6: Bovino was a headliner at the summit. The recording of his speech was shared with NPR by the Global Project Against Hate and Extremism, a nonprofit that researches transnational far-right extremist movements. In his speech, Bovino thanked Sellner for inviting him and addressed him directly.
24: Your ideas, we talked a lot on that. And again, those ideas mirror each other. It's almost It's very suspicious how we've never talked before, face-to-face that is, until yesterday, and we were on the same sheet of music almost immediately.
6: Bovino has echoed some of Selner's talking points on social media, such as emphasizing how culturally unfit some immigrants are. Bovino did not respond to an interview request, and Selner was not available before this story's deadline. Bovino has left the Department of Homeland Security, and the department's new head, Mark Van Mullen, recently said he is irrelevant. However, Bovino's endorsement of remigration still carries weight, says Heidi Barak, co-founder of the Global Project Against Hate and Extremism.
4: Well, it's a major coup for the remigration folks to have a former Trump administration official, a person who was in charge of mass deportations, to come and speak with them, say, you know, he's on the same page, and that Trump's policies are essentially remigration.
6: Barak says the influence of this extremist ideology is growing in Europe, in part thanks to the Trump administration's mass deportation campaign. What's more, the administration has itself adopted the term remigration.
4: We know that Trump has tweeted the term. The Department of State is creating an Office of Remigration. DHS has put that term out there.
6: Just last month, the White House X account posted an image of the president crossing out the words replacement migration and replacing them with remigration in big letters. Huo Jingnan, NPR News.
23: And you're listening to LAist 89.3. I'm Nereida Moreno. During our June member drive, I'm here with Aaron Stone, our senior climate and environment reporter. And there are only minutes left in this hour, and we're looking for 15 more sustaining members. And that means that you're joining for the first time as a monthly sustaining member, or you're increasing your monthly support. You can also convert to being a one-time donor to a monthly donor, and that will help us unlock this $9,000 challenge. We are looking for 15 members. I'm hearing that apparently, Aaron Stone, this is a fun fact, that there are 500,000 people that listen to LAist.
0: Wow.
23: But only about 15% of those listeners make the active choice to become a member. Mm. And we know this is coming at a time when journalism is just getting harder and harder to sustain. So if we lack the resources to bring you the watchdog and accountability reporting that you value, then it's going to have a snowball effect on the communities that you're living in. So don't wait. This success of LAist, of independent journalism here in Southern California, is entirely in your hands. We are your constant companion. We're here for you every single day. So please be there for us if you can. Just go to laist.com/give or call 866-888-5722.
0: Okay, so more than half a million people hear us every day, but only 15% are members. Wow, that is a bit of a shocker. I mean, we understand that not everybody is able to give, especially, I mean, these are really tough times right now. We completely understand that. And we are not asking anybody who does not have it within their budget to give. But we know many of you do. We know many of you are able to give at a $10, $15 a month level. And really, your money just goes twice so much further when you are giving, because you are also giving to the rest of the community, the folks that aren't able to give. Because as we've said, you know, everybody deserves access to fact-based, independent journalism. We don't have any corporate overseer kind of telling us, you know, what we can or can't do. We don't have any billionaire that can change their mind at a whim. We are completely community-funded. 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We are reliant on you, the public, to bring you this information that you can rely on, that you can trust. 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We have really slowed down this hour. We are stuck at 15 members, and we cannot afford to leave $9,000 on the table. 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This challenge ends in an hour. 866-888-5722. Don't put it off any longer.
23: And you know, Aaron, I was just thinking that we have not really been talking about the gifts that people get.
0: Let's talk about the fun stuff.
23: the funnest part of this, really. But so if you donate $10 a month right now, we will thank you with the iconic LAist hoodie. I mentioned earlier, everyone in the newsrooms got one because they're actually really cozy and they're cozy. Cute.
0: They're very well made.
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14: 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Live from NPR News in Washington, I'm Ryland Barton. It was an ugly day on Wall Street today as AI stocks fell sharply amid fears the Federal Reserve may eventually have to raise interest rates in order to fight inflation. And it ended up being the U.S. stock market's worst day since October, NPR's Rafael Nam reports.
12: You would think that when the U.S. government reports the economy added about 170,000 jobs, as it happened this morning, people would cheer. But for investors, the problem is that a strong jobs report means the Fed could now turn its full attention to controlling surging inflation. Traditionally, policymakers have been more willing to raise interest rates when they believe the labor market is robust. Among the big decliners were AI stocks. They've been doing really well, so investors used the chance to cash in some profits. As a result, the tech-heavy Nasdaq was particularly hit, plunging more than 4%, its worst day of the year. Rafael Nam, NPR News.
14: After infighting and delays, the Senate passed a bill to fund ICE and Border Patrol into the end of President Trump's term. This could have been easy for Republicans, but it turned into a protracted fight after some Senate Republicans balked at Trump's fund for what he calls those persecuted by what he calls a weaponized government. NPR's Sam Greenglass explains.
15: There's always been this small camp of Republicans willing to criticize the president. What I think this blow-up did is reveal maybe more widespread frustrations below the surface. Mm. And it also tested how far those frustrated members are actually willing to go to push back. These tensions were already simmering as Trump started endorsing primary opponents to incumbent members of his own party this spring. But the thought of taxpayers possibly compensating January 6 rioters may have been a breaking point for a broader swath of lawmakers who lived through that day.
14: NPR's Sam Greenglass reporting. A series of recent studies suggest GLP-1 diabetes and obesity drugs may also reduce risk of many cancers, as NPR's Yuki Noguchi reports.
17: One of the studies analyzed medical records to find that GLP-1 use correlated with reduced risk in 6 of 7 cancer types. It was statistically significant for 4 of them: breast, colorectal, liver, and non-small cell lung cancer. Other studies, also published by the American Society of Clinical Oncology, looked at breast cancer incidence. One found GLP-1 use correlated with a 30% lower incidence of disease. Obesity increases risk of at least a dozen cancers by increasing hormones and inflammation that foster tumors. But researchers say there may be some additional metabolic benefit from GLP-1s that prime the body against cancer, other than just weight loss. Yuki Noguchi, NPR News.
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22: And it's here on LAist 89.3. I'm Nereida Moreno, your midday host, and I'm here in studio with my colleague Aaron Stone, our senior climate and environment reporter. Hey,
8: that's a
22: Aaron.
8: Long name.
22: It's a long title, but it's because it's an important title. You do great work. Anyway, we are coming to you now at the end of our budget year. It's been almost a year since Congress voted to defund public media, which just started a new era for us here at LAist. And that means we are turning to you to build a strong, sustainable future for local news. Now is the time to renew your membership, increase your support, or better yet, become a new monthly sustaining member. And I want to give a quick shout out to Laura and Kenneth Cole of Huntington Beach. There's also Terry Silverman in Los Angeles, who says, LAist is a part of my daily life. It keeps me informed and is offering such a vital service and component for democracy, a sense of community, connection, and highlighting the arts. I'm inspired by how much everyone at LAist is here to do good and make such a positive impact to all Los I'm thinking Angelino. Sorry, yeah. I misspoke there. But Terry, thank you so much. And, you know, she's making so
20: nice
22: many
20: comment.
22: Great points. Yeah, I mean, just about the work that we're doing here, you cannot find it anywhere else. We have reporters on the ground covering, you know, government meetings. We're going to breaking news situations. We're all over the World Cup. We were all over the Garden Grove chemical tank crisis. We are here for you. If any of this work is valuable to you at all, and I really hope that it is, because we are trying our best to make a difference in our community. 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
1: 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I'm Elsa Chang in Culver City, California.
2: And I'm Scott Detrow in Washington. In Maine, which holds its primary election Tuesday, early voting is well underway and the Senate contest is all but set for the fall, and the stakes for it are high. For the Democrats to win the Senate, they almost certainly have to flip the seat held by Republican Susan Collins. But now new allegations of misconduct face Democratic candidate Graham Plattner. The latest twist, a story published in the New York Times, which includes accusations that he was physically rough with women that he dated in the past. Plattner denied the allegation in an interview with NPR member station Maine Public.
3: Was there any physicality in these type of relationships?
4: No, that's just not true.
2: Joining me now is Steve Missler with Maine Public, who conducted that interview. Hi, Steve.
5: Hey, Scott.
2: So when you spoke with Plattner this morning, he denied allegations from the article, specifically one from a former girlfriend who claimed he grabbed her by her shoulders and wrists and once shoved her into a bedroom and held the door closed until she was, quote, calm. But this is the latest in a series of controversies his campaign has faced. Did he address what is becoming a pattern for him?
5: Yeah, he did. And he largely attributed these stories to a political system that he says is threatened by his campaign and the movement he's trying to build. You know, Plattner is a combat veteran, and he's been pretty open about his struggles after returning from tours in Iraq and Afghanistan. And he frequently talks about dealing with PTSD and disillusionment about the wars he fought in. And his willingness to talk about that has arguably helped him survive some of these controversies, but the steady drip of these accusations has really increased in intensity over the past week.
4: The whole point of these stories is to make sure we're not talking about healthcare. It's to make sure we're not talking about raising taxes on the rich. It's to make sure we're not talking about getting money out of politics.
2: And Steve, you said stories, plural. This came a little more than a week after another story about text message of a sexual nature that Plattner exchanged with women who were not his wife. That was reported by the Wall Street Journal. These have focused on his relationships with women. Has he spoken about that?
5: Yeah, he did today. He basically said that these messages came from during an early part of his marriage and that he and his wife, Amy, have addressed them in counseling. But he also blamed the disclosure of those messages on a former campaign staffer. He says that staffer betrayed his wife's confidence and has been out to sabotage his campaign since leaving it last fall. He also told me that he expected to be attacked in some fashion and that it's evidence that he's a threat to the political system that he wants to upend.
4: To read in the New York Times, like, someone gossiping about Amy and I's, like, marriage is, like, that's painful. But at the exact same time, it's almost a sign that we're on the right path.
2: I mentioned the primary is just days away. I'm curious how voters are responding to these latest accusations, which come on top of everything else that's come out during this campaign.
5: Well, yeah, you said, you know, the early voting is happening and the reaction from voters is a bit murky, you know, man on the street interviews, that sort of thing, which is not a complete picture of the electorate. But we'll get a good sense of how badly these controversies have hurt Plattner, if at all, when they count the votes on Tuesday. And for Plattner's part, he's pretty confident that the voters will see past his controversies if he continues to focus on his message about affordability and wealth inequality. And he's done that through a lot of media interviews and a town hall circuit that's crisscrossed the state. I think he's done nearly 80 of them so far.
4: I very firmly believe that if I go out and continue to engage with people and continue to talk about the reality that Mainers are living in, the struggles of regular everyday people, that's why we're going to win this thing.
2: So bottom line, it sounds like Plattner is staying in this race?
5: Yeah, he has no plans to quit. That's what he said today.
2: That is Steve Missler of Maine Public. Thank you so much.
5: Thank you.
1: More than 200 Filipino professional mariners have been deported from the U.S. since President Trump returned to office. Most of these people have been accused by immigration authorities of possessing or sending child sexual abuse material. But almost none of them have been charged or prosecuted for that crime. And as NPR's Sergio Martinez Beltran reports, the

0: Accusations alone have upended their lives.
1: For the last two decades, 39-year-old Michael James Garcia has worked in the cruise ship industry. Most of his time was spent sailing in the U.S. with different companies, most recently with Viking Ocean Cruises, where he worked as a motorman in the engine department. This was his dream.
2: I'm a marine engineer graduate, so actually it's really my profession to work on the ship.
1: But last year, his career became a nightmare. While his ship was docked in Charleston, South Carolina, Customs and Border Protection agents boarded the boat and asked Garcia for his immigration documents. They also interrogated him.
2: I tried to ask him what's my violation, and he said to me that I have an email link to a child pornography.
1: He allowed the agents in his cabin and turned in his cell phone. Garcia said agents went over his call log, his text messages, and even his Facebook messages. Within 24 hours, he was deported back to his native country, the Philippines. His visa was revoked and he was banned from entering the U.S. for 10 years. But he was never charged by U.S. authorities with any crimes. Garcia denies ever downloading, possessing, watching, or distributing child pornography.
2: They didn't give you due process just to defend yourself. They just grab you in the ship, take you on the plane, interrogate you, and they send you back and cancel you and ban you to the country.
1: Garcia's case is similar to that of more than 200 Filipino professional sailors who have been deported from the U.S. since 2025. Almost all of them have been accused, but never charged, of possessing child pornography. These deportations stretch across the nation, from Baltimore to San Diego to Port Canaveral, Florida. For months, NPR has tracked deported Filipino sailors who say they were accused but never provided with any evidence to support child pornography accusations. Dozens of immigration documents reviewed by NPR back that up. The Los Angeles-based Filipino Worker Center has tracked 212 different cases of deported Filipino sailors where all of them had their visas revoked without any criminal charges. Aquilina Soriano-Versosa is the organization's director.
3: This is another way that they are actually raising the numbers of deportations.
1: Her group offers Filipino sailors help with paperwork and other support. The government does have broad authority to revoke visas. Soriano Versosa says the revocations may be legal, but that doesn't make it right.
3: It's clearly unjust because they're not even given a chance to clear their names because there are no charges. There are no prosecutions.
1: In a statement to NPR, CBP said any allegation it is targeting Filipino seafarers is false. The agency says it is targeting, quote, criminal aliens, including these child predators. However, CBP and the Justice Department did not respond to multiple detailed questions about why the men were deported without being charged or prosecuted for any crimes, including accessing child sexual exploitation material. Many deported mariners told us returning home has been difficult and traumatic.
4: Life has been hard for me this past few months.
1: That's C, a 27-year-old seafarer deported last year. He asked NPR for anonymity because he worries speaking out will affect his future job prospects. C says back home he's facing prejudice, with job staffing agencies treating him and other deportees like criminals.
4: My dream is to board a ship and then to earn earnest money for my family, to provide them good health care here in the Philippines.
1: But as the sole provider for his mother, and with a 10-year ban from the U.S., that dream seems farther away for C, and hundreds of Filipino seafarers deported under President Trump's immigration crackdown. Sergio Martinez Beltran, NPR News.

0: The labor market is finding its footing. Employers have added a sizable number of jobs for three straight months now, and the unemployment rate is holding steady at 4.3%. Businesses are not having to pay a lot to attract new workers, though, as NPR's Scott Horsley reports.
1: After anemic hiring for much of last year, the job market is showing signs of strength this spring. Employers added an average of 188,000 jobs a month in March, April, and May, and the hiring is no longer limited to a narrow slice of the market, like healthcare. Restaurants, construction companies, and factories all added workers last month.
2: The job market has really been remarkably stable and resilient, having had a lot of things thrown at it.
1: Mark Hamrick is a senior economic analyst at Bankrate. He says neither a trade war nor the actual war with Iran seems to have discouraged employers from hanging out the help wanted sign. Tariffs and the standoff in the Strait of Hormuz have raised prices, though, and the average worker's paycheck is not keeping up. Average wages in May were up just 3.4% from a year ago. Hamrick says that's not enough to offset the rising cost of gasoline and groceries.
2: Consumers would love to be relieved of elevated price levels and surging inflation, but if anything, the problem's getting worse. It's not getting better.
1: As spending outpaces income, more people are having to drain their savings or borrow money to pay the bills. The personal savings rate has fallen to its lowest level in almost 4 years. With signs of stabilization in the job market, the Federal Reserve will likely focus its attention on getting prices under control. That means the central bank will probably not be cutting interest rates anytime soon, despite President Trump's demand for lower borrowing costs. Trump's newly confirmed Fed chairman, Kevin Warsh, will oversee his first rate-setting meeting later this month. Scott Horsley, NPR News, Washington.
3: 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I'm Nereida Moreno, midday host here at LAist, and I'm here in studio with my colleague Aaron Stone, who covers climate and environment issues for LAist. She's a senior reporter. I always got to say that because you are.
4: Recent promotions. I appreciate it.
3: Hey, but a very well-deserved promotion, thanks. So let's just get that out there. But anyway, we want to get back to regular programming as soon as possible. Normally, you're here listening to me giving a newscast during this hour, mm-hmm. but we have come on here for just a few days, a couple times a year, to fundraise for our nonprofit newsroom. 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And we have to make sure that we meet the sustainer challenge. We've already missed one this morning, so we need to hear from you now. LAist.com/give or call 866-888-5222. That's 866-888-5722.
5: Yeah, we are down to the final hour of this sustainer challenge that Nereida and I have been kind of shepherding you through since noon. $9,000 from an anonymous LAist member is on the line. Here's how it works. We need 75 listeners to make a monthly sustaining gift by 3 p.m. So many of you have stepped up already, but we still need 32 members to go by 3 p.m. That is coming up quick, folks. 32 people in about 40 minutes. That is going to fly by. So please step up now. Now is when you're going to really start to hear Nereida and I get a little bit nervous because we, like she said, we missed a sustainer challenge just this morning, and we missed these by just a couple people. And it is heartbreaking. This is like a contract we sign with the donor that if we don't meet the challenge, we cannot access those funds. So please step up now at whatever amount makes sense for your budget. $10 a month, $20 a month. That will unlock $9,000 for us. Again, this drive is about sustaining members. It's not about a dollar goal. It's about a sustaining member. So becoming a monthly member is what counts. Of course, we appreciate any one-time donation. We so appreciate you. But this particular challenge, in order to unlock $9,000, requires that we become a monthly sustaining donor, because that is how we keep the foundation of our budget. We know we can plan for the future with that. Thank you to William Doran of Santa Monica, who says, if there's any time in the history of this country that we need truth in the news, it is now. That's why I'm donating. Thank you. Thank you, William. We so appreciate you. And we absolutely believe that we need truth. We need independent, fact-based journalism now more than ever. LAist.com/give 866 888-5722.
3: Yes, as Erin is saying, we need all of you out there. I know that you're listening. I know that you listen on a regular basis. You probably are listening most afternoons, right? And first of all, thank you so much
5: thank
3: for
5: you.
3: Spending your day with us. I know that you're tuning in to stay informed, to be engaged, to be inspired, but I need to know, have you given?
5: 31 left.
3: Are you a member? Are you a sustaining member? Every single moment that you wait to donate is another moment of uncertainty and a little bit of stress for us here in the studio. Every single interview and story that you hear on shows like All Things Considered, on Air Talk, mm-hmm. on Fresh Air, is all fueled by those that have come before you. And also a quick shout out to Sherry Darling of El Segundo, who says, "This is my station of choice to start off each day. I appreciate the focus of the reporting, especially when most news is tough to consume. Thanks for many, many years of great public service." And thank you, Sherry, for listening and for supporting us. We have 31 members to go. Thank you to that sustainer who just stepped up. But we know that there are so many more people listening, more than 31 people. We only need 31 of you. We'll take more, of course.
5: 30
3: to
5: thank
3: go.
5: You.
3: But yes, the harsh reality here, as we were saying, Erin, before, there are 500,000 people who listen to LAIS, but only about 15% of those make the active choice to be a member. 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The number is 866-888-5722.
5: Yeah, only 15%, 15% of our listeners are actually members. When you give now, we know not everyone is in a position to give. We understand that. We are not asking you to give if you are not in a position to give. 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
3: Live from LAIS News, I'm Nerida Moreno. The scheduled removal of the chemical methyl methacrylate at GKN Aerospace in Garden Grove has been postponed. Cleanup efforts were supposed to happen yesterday, but OC officials say they didn't have the right resources to begin the work. A new removal date has not been finalized, but air monitoring will continue in the area, and we will continue to keep you updated. Meanwhile, California's Secretary of State is asking for patience as votes continue to be counted. Shirley Weber says the process was always going to take up to 30 days and that, quote, accuracy comes before speed, end quote. And her statement is in reaction to President Trump, who says he's investigating California's elections. And here's Governor Gavin Newsom speaking at the U.S. Conference of Mayors.
7: You talk about this California derangement syndrome, and I think that's real. 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Listen to these podcasters and podcasts, this sort of obsession. But remarkably, if you look back in the last number of years, we have no peers. And I don't say that arrogantly. I say that truthfully.
3: LA's top federal prosecutor, Bill Asaley, says his office has opened multiple election fraud investigations. And Rock and Roll Hall of Famer Stevie Nicks has made a major gift to USC. It'll help establish a $3 million endowed chair in the field of ear, nose, and throat medicine. Nicks made the donation to honor USC alum Dr. Joseph Sugarman, who has treated performers and other patients for nearly five decades. And you're listening to LAist 89.3 during our June member drive. And I'm here in studio with my colleague, senior climate and environment reporter, Erin Stone. Hey, Erin.
5: Hi, Narita. Yes, and we are here on day two of the June member drive in the final half 35 minutes of a $9,000 challenge. Narita and I have been here since noon trying to make sure that we meet hourly goals to unlock this $9,000 from a generous anonymous LAist member. But we have fallen a bit behind. We have 31 listeners that need to step up within 35 minutes in order to unlock that $9,000. Thank you so much to everyone who has stepped up and given, including Cynthia Torres Noose of Lakewood, Celeste Griffey of Glendale, who says, I love listening and am glad to become a member. Celeste, does that mean you just became a new sustaining member? We are so glad to have you. Thank you so much. And thank you to Jerry Rivera of Whittier. Thank you for stepping up. We are so grateful to you. Now it's your turn. Honestly, my favorite part of Pledge Drive is reading your names on air and thanking the amazing people who are part of the community that we aim to serve every single day here at LAist. So we are here for you every single day. You hear Narita on air every single day, bringing you the news of the day that you need to know to stay informed, to understand all of the things going on in the world and the region, and have a conversation. Even maybe it sparks conversations and things like that, and makes you think about something a little differently that you never thought about before. There's so many ways that we hopefully add value to your life. So put a dollar value on that, because it does take money to do this, unfortunately. We wish it didn't, but it does. And we cannot do this without you, especially since losing our federal funding. We are 100% community funded, which Narita and I were talking about earlier. We actually think that is a positive. We can make this work. We can be truly, fully of the community. That is a wonderful thing. LAist.com/give 866-888-5722.
3: That's right. 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Yeah, right. 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
10: Live from NPR News in Washington, I'm Duane Brown. On Capitol Hill, some Republicans in Congress have been pushing back on President Trump's choice of Bill Pulte to serve as acting director of national intelligence. NPR's Franco Ordonez says Pulte's support for an anti-weaponization fund are sparking GOP criticism.
11: Critics argue that the president's pushing the envelope too far, but more likely it all comes down to the political calendar. John McHenry, a veteran Republican strategist, says Republicans are looking ahead to the midterms.
12: We are largely through the primaries, where the president can do the most damage to people who cross him within his own party, and moving on to the general, where I think some people either feel a little bit more vulnerable or feel like they need to, you know, in a year that doesn't look great for Republicans right now, want to establish their own record.
11: But he says it'd be wrong to call the president a lame duck, noting that Trump has been counted out several times before, only to wield his influence again. Franco Ordonez, NPR News.
10: Well, the NBA Finals continue tonight with Game 2 in San Antonio, Texas. Bruce Konweiser reports the basketball fever that's gripped New York City since the playoffs began has only intensified since the team won Game 1 two nights ago.
13: The Knicks were down by 14 points midway through the third quarter. That's when the Knicks all-star playmaker Jalen Brunson went to work. He ended the game with 30 points, including 13 in the fourth quarter. The Knicks and Spurs make for a titillating matchup. The Knicks are on a historic playoff run. They've won 12 straight games, including 7 on the road. The Spurs, after tearing through the regular season, winning 62 of 82 games, continued their march through the playoffs, beating the defending champs Oklahoma City along the way.
10: That's Bruce Konweiser. 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
3: Live from LAist 89.3, I'm Nereida Moreno, your midday host here on LAist. I'm here in studio with my colleague Aaron Stone, our senior climate and environment reporter, one of the best, I think, climate and environment reporters around.
14: No, make me blush. Let's move on. We're in a very important moment.
3: But it is important, right? 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
14: shop.
3: Exactly. Maybe you have family in other states. Maybe you moved here from abroad and you just want to know what's going on, but you can tune in on any given day and hear some of the best reporting from some of the best reporters in the industry. 28 members to go. 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
14: Yeah, you may have noticed Nereida's tone is getting a little urgent here, but that is because we are stuck at 28 members on this $9,000 challenge. We started back at 12 p.m. with the goal of 75 new or renewing or upgrading monthly sustaining members by 3 p.m. And hey, it's getting pretty close to 3 p.m. right now, folks. I know it seems like, oh, you got to have it'll happen. No, it doesn't just happen. It takes a decision. It takes you stepping up and deciding. I would love to thank you on air. That is my favorite part of the pledge drive, is thanking you on air. Please step up and give in whatever amount makes sense for you, because we cannot afford to leave $9,000 on the line, especially with the loss of our federal funding, which was cut last year. 27 folks to go. Now we are 100% community funded, which means we are 100% funded by you, which is pretty awesome, honestly. But, you know, it also is a little less reliable because we were used to that $1.7 million every year. Alayas.com/give. 27 to go. 866-888-5722.
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0: 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I'm Scott Detrow in Washington.
16: And I'm Elsa Chang in Culver City, California. The U.S. is throwing itself a big birthday party this year. The plans for America's 250th birthday are vast and wide-ranging and also a bit chaotic. Multiple competing organizations are throwing events, and what is being billed as a non-political celebration around this anniversary seems like it's anything but. Here to help us make sense of it all is NPR's Chloe Veltman. Hi, Chloe.
17: Hello, Elsa.
16: Hello. Okay, so just last week we were hearing about artists pulling out of concerts scheduled for later this month in Washington, D.C. Where do things stand now on that front?
17: Yeah, so last week, country singer Martina McBride, the funk and soul group The Commodores, and hip-hop artist Young MC were among the musicians who pulled out of concerts that were part of the big 250th anniversary celebrations on the National Mall due to concerns over the event being politically partisan. Then President Trump derided these artists on social media and yesterday afternoon posted on Truth Social that he'd told all the artists to stay home. He said instead there will be a rally to end all rallies in DC on June 24th. He also wrote that Lee Greenwood is going to sing God Bless the USA to introduce him. I reached out and the organisers haven't yet clarified whether all the singers are cancelled. Vanilla Ice, for one, said last week he still planned to show up.
16: Ice baby. Okay, but so much drama, right? Like the 250th anniversary celebrations were originally conceived as this, like as you said, nonpartisan and it's supposed to be non-political celebration of America's patriotism and togetherness. What happened to that big, bold idea?
17: Well, planning has become highly politicized because, surprise, surprise, Elsa, there are two separate groups running the show at the national level.
16: Of course.
17: Now, the groups are supposed to be working together. One is Freedom 250, which was hosting those concerts as part of a huge event called the Great American State Fair on the National Mall in Washington, D.C. And starting in late June, it has this. The event has these specific days devoted to a variety of themes like American entrepreneurism and military marketing. Freedom 250 is also hosting a fan zone during the World Cup and other events. This group came out of a January 2025 executive order from President Trump calling for a task force to plan celebrations for the 250th anniversary.
16: Okay, so that's Freedom 250, which is not the same as America 250, right? That's the other name I've been hearing.
17: Right. America 250 was established by Congress a decade ago. And the people running that group come from both sides of the political aisle. It's the force behind a major concert happening in Los Angeles, a nationwide student writing and art competition and other plans across the country.
16: Okay, and you mentioned these groups are supposed to be working together. How is that going so far?
17: There has been some friction, frankly. Money is, of course, one issue. It's there in a congressional hearing in February about the 250th, Democratic lawmakers accused Freedom 250 of hijacking public funds earmarked for America 250 and mixing these dollars with private donations, including from abroad, for use on its own projects. Freedom 250 spokesperson Danielle Alvarez responded to the accusations with a one-line statement saying Freedom 250 is not accepting foreign donations. But there's also been infighting, Elsa. Last September, the executive director of America 250, Ari Abagal, who was personally recommended for the job by President Trump, was fired by the commission for misusing an official social media account and pushing multiple commissioners to resign, among other issues. He said those allegations were lies. Still, when I asked, these two groups say things are going smoothly and they're working in tandem.
16: The saga continues. That is NPR's Chloe Veltman. Thank you so much, Chloe.
17: You're welcome, Elsa.
0: Each week, a guest draws a card from NPR's wildcard deck and answers a big question about their life. When Maya Hawke is not busy acting in everything from Stranger Things to Inside Out 2, she is making music. She recently put out her fourth studio album, Maitreya Corso. She says releasing a new album is always intimidating.
18: I think of releases almost more as funerals than birthdays, because it's not yours anymore. It's now going to become its whole own thing. And right away, it just feels like this profound moment of misunderstanding. Like you took your clothes off in the lunchroom and everyone's looking at you and they see something totally different than who you are.
0: On Wild Card, Maya Hawke spoke with host Rachel Martin about an important lesson that she has learned about herself.
19: What's something you thought about yourself that you had to unlearn?
18: I needed to unlearn that I was crazy, which I...
19: Say more.
18: I was a precocious young person.
19: Mm-hmm.
18: I wanted to be an adult.
19: Yeah.
18: And I did a lot of adult stuff before a lot of my friends and before... And, like, was in, like, adult relationships before a lot of my friends were. And messing up in adult relationships and making...
19: What do you mean? Like friendships with grown-ups or romantic relationships?
18: No, I mean romantic relationships with adults.
19: Oh!
18: Like, I mean...
19: You were young and you had romantic relationships with people who were older.
18: Were older than me, yeah. Mm-hmm. And then, but also with my friends, like that also made me seem older because I was in this adult relationship. And then I would... So I really had kind of an idea about myself that I was like... I'm crazy Maya. Mm. Crazy Maya's always going through a hard breakup or has a new big crush and is madly obsessed with this person or wants to make a big change and move and wants to, like, I had this kind of idea that I was crazy because I was spending a lot of time with people older than me.
19: Yeah.
18: And behaving like a young person. And who was... figuring things out and making mistakes and learning a lot.
19: Mm-hmm.
18: And that made me kind of seem like wild and older to my younger friends.
19: Mm-hmm.
18: And I had a lot of older people being like, you need to grow up. Like, you know, and it's always funny. It's like when you're an older person dating a younger person, telling them to grow up, like one of those two people needs to grow up and it's probably not the younger person.
19: That's right.
18: I felt myself making excuses to people all the time for the way that I was acting and just being like kind of starting to embrace the like, I know I'm crazy, but and I had to realize you were not crazy.
19: Yeah.
18: You were young.
19: Yeah.
18: And like with adult freedom and adult responsibility.
19: Yeah.
18: Just figuring it out and trying stuff. Mm-hmm. And I'm so proud of all the things I tried and learned about and so happy because I love all the information that I gained and all the wisdom I have with which to maneuver my life right now. And I love my life right now. And it's like not crazy at all. It's like pretty ordinary. So I had to unlearn that.
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3: This is LAist 89.3. I'm Nereida Moreno, your midday host, also host of Imperfect Paradise, if any of you out there know what that is. But I'm here in studio with Aaron Stone, our senior climate and environment reporter. And if you've been following along, you know that we are in the middle of this $9,000 challenge. We have 26 members to go in about 15 minutes to unlock that money for our local nonprofit newsroom. And we need to level set with you here for just a bit. 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And I'm tongue-tied because, again, it is so important. But this member drive and this $9,000 challenge, it's all about sustainability. 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And you can choose any amount that works for you. 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Maybe it's 20 a month. 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And that is it. You are are doing your part, and we need you. Oh my gosh, 24 members to go. Thank you so much to everyone who is stepping up right now to support the work that we're doing here. Be like them. Oh, by the way, we have a hoodie sale. 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Aaron can talk about that in just a sec.
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19: Well, what I know is that when you donate at a $10 a month level, we'll thank you with the iconic LAS hoodie. This is a wonderful, very soft, very cozy hoodie for those chilly Southern California days. And most of us here at the station have one ourselves, so you can trust us that we do actually love this hoodie. It is a good one. And it says LAS on it. It's really nice. It has our LAS logo. We've got one in desert sand tan.
3: 23 members to go.
19: You guys want the hoodies, don't you? But now is the time to give, because usually when you give, when you want a hoodie, it's normally a $30 a month level. But today it is a $10 a month level. LAS.com/give. Now is the time to give. 23 people in 15 minutes to unlock $9,000. This is truly your moment. Don't put it off any longer. Narita and I will be quite heartbroken if we miss this challenge. We missed one just this morning.
3: 22.
19: Thank you to so many people. Thank you to those people who are getting us steps closer to this huge challenge. And tell us your name. Tell us where you're at. We would love to thank you on air. That is my favorite part of the pledge drive. Thank you, for example, to Matthew Wynn of Los Angeles. We're so grateful for you stepping up and becoming a monthly sustaining member. 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
19: Yeah, Dodgers, hoodies. I mean, check out all of our gifts. We've got hats now. We've got tote bags. We've got it all. But we also have independent, fact-based journalism that you rely on every single day, that you can tune to every single day. So many reasons to give. We're stuck at 20. Let's keep the momentum going and meet this challenge. $9,000 on the line. I would love to thank you on air. Think about the last story you listened to on LAS that made you take some pause, made you think about something a little differently, made you connect with someone that you never thought you'd connect with, made you understand something in a way that you've never understood before. That is what we do here at LAS. We don't just give the grabby headlines or something like that. We come to you with the nuance. We come to you with not just the hard news and the really tough stuff, because it is tough out there right now. We also bring you the fun and all the wonderful things that make Southern California a great place to live. LAS.com/give, 866-888-5722. We're stuck at 20.
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1: This is LAist 89.3, Amnerita Moreno. It's Food Friday when we talk about all things food and drink going into the weekend. Now we are back with another edition of Cheap Fast Eats. If you've ever driven down Bolsa Avenue in Westminster, you already know Little Saigon is one of the most remarkable food destinations in Southern California. LAist food and culture writer Gab Chabran has been eating his way through the neighborhood, looking for spots for $15 or less for his story on LAist.com, and he's here to tell us about it. And he brought some food. Hey, Gob.
2: Hey, Narita.
1: So didn't this series used to be $10 or less?
2: Yes, but, you know, we've fallen victim to, you know, hard times, inflation, gas. Hey, don't shoot the messenger.
1: Fair enough. Okay, so Little Saigon, just set the scene for us here.
2: Yeah, so as you mentioned, Bolsa Avenue in Westminster, a nearly unbroken stretch of Vietnamese restaurants, bakeries, markets, cafes. The area formed post-fall of Saigon in 1975, over 50 years ago, and it's a prime example of what is known as an ethnoburb, a suburban community where an ethnic minority puts down roots that are so deep that the neighborhood bends to them and not the other way around. And you can eat great like a local for around $15 a stop.
1: Okay, so let's start with Le Croissant Doré, because the name alone is kind of throwing me off here.
2: Right. You walk up and you think French bakery, right? So, and that makes sense. Little Saigon has deep French colonial history roots. And yes, there are pastries to be had, but that's not why I went. I went for their bún cò, which is a Vietnamese beef stew. It's a dish that originated in South Vietnam and then was influenced by French stews like beef bourguignon. So think slow braise served with a crusty baguette. You get this beautiful deep crimson broth with star anise, cinnamon, five spice, and then you dip that baguette in and it just soaks up everything. Oh, so flavorful, so beautiful.
1: Sounds amazing. And that's a lot of history in a bowl, right? And you also went somewhere a little off the beaten path, Bon Cot Lady, is that right?
2: Yes. So just a few minutes off of Bolsa on McFadden Avenue, worth the detour in my opinion. They specialize in Bon Cot, a miniature savory pancake also from South Vietnam. It's made with rice flour, turmeric, coconut, and topped with shrimp and ground pork. It's about one or two bites each. And then you order this combo box. You get five of the bon cot and two crispy egg rolls and this bundle of fresh herbs that you wrap it in with each bite, kind of like a taco. It's Vietnamese street food culture at its best, in my opinion.
1: Okay, and you brought some banh mi here from Carrot and Daikon. I'm going to try it while you describe just what I'm eating.
2: Yes, so, I mean, what's a trip to Little Saigon without grabbing some banh mi, right? So we got the pork belly, crispy pork belly, also known as the hu quay. It's around $8.99. The hu quay is a traditional Vietnamese recipe, so think ultra crispy, crackly skin, meat that's tender, seasoned with a five-spice blend. That baguette is key. You get that soft interior, which you can hear the little crunching happening right now as you're enjoying it. Yeah, a little food ASMR. Who doesn't love that? So it has just enough structure to hold everything in together. And then you got your shredded carrots, daikon, cucumbers, thin rounds of jalapeno. Tell me what you think.
1: It is so good. That bread is amazing. The crust on it. But also, I mean, it's just so light and delicious. Not too heavy at all. A perfect meal.
3: Which one are you having? Also the banh mi?
2: Same one. Yeah, we're splitting this one because I just love it so much, you know. And I think you really hit the nail on the head. There's so much going on, the textures, the flavors, but it's still light. The thing is about a great banh mi, it shouldn't be overly complicated. And at $8.99, definitely one of the best deals.
3: Okay, that's food and culture writer Gab Chavran. And you can check out the full Cheap Fast Eats Little Saigon Guide at LAS.com. 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
2: Thanks, Narita.
5: And it is day two of our June member drive. You just heard that wonderful conversation with Narita Moreno and Gab Chavran from our on a Food Friday. I'm Aaron Stone, LAS climate and environment reporter, in the final minutes of this $9,000 challenge. Okay, folks, we are really cutting this close. 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
5: We made a big jump in the count here. 10 donors to go, 10 members to go in just 5 minutes. 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Don't put it off any longer. There's $9,000 on the line. This challenge ends in just 5 minutes. 866-888-5722.
3: We are looking for 10 more of you to give now. 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That Dodgers opportunity is really huge. LAS night at Dodger Stadium. They're a great team right now, if you guys are fans, just saying. But 866-888-5722 or LAS.com/give.
5: I mean, go Dodgers, right? 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We are so close, folks, but $9,000 is on the line. 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
22: In Los Angeles, I'm Kai Rizdal. It is Friday today. This one is the 5th of June. Good as always to have you along, everybody. 172,000 new jobs. 172,000 new jobs. Clearly, everything's fine, right? Right? That, obviously, is where we're going to start. Heather Long is the chief economist at Navy Federal Credit Union. Kate Davidson is at Bloomberg. Hey, you two.
23: Hi, Kai. Hi.
22: Heather Long, I do believe I owe you an apology. Well, I will make it unreservedly here on live radio. Last time we had you on, I was skeptical about you saying the hiring recession is over, and and I guess I was wrong, right?
23: Hey, apology accepted. I'll take it. and I'll just reiterate the same thing. The hiring recession is over, and that's good news. I know Wall Street didn't like it today, but I think if you live in the real economy, which is what you like to talk about, this is good news. In the past 3 months, we've averaged 188,000 jobs added a month. This is no longer just a healthcare job story. We see a big surge in hospitality jobs and restaurants, mm-hmm. maybe all that World Cup hiring, I don't know. But, you know, local government, retail, transport and warehouse, construction, even a little manufacturing and professional services jobs. Another good sign I saw was the black unemployment rate falling to the mm-hmm. lowest level in a year. That's really yep. good news. Yep. You know, the one thing we got to admit that's the Achilles heel is that wage growth, man. Wage growth is the slowest in 5 years, falling to 3.4%, obviously getting wiped out right now by inflation. You know, that's the Achilles heel for the economy.
22: Kate Davidson, would you explain, please, why what is objectively, for those of us in the real economy, good news, Wall Street was like, no, no, no, man, this is terrible, terrible, terrible, terrible.
24: Yeah, so Wall Street immediately saw that what this probably means is that Fed officials who might have been worried that the labor market was weak and that the labor market needed support from lower interest rates, they don't really have a reason to be worried about that anymore. If the Fed, if there was any possibility that the Fed might at some point later this year consider cutting rates again, as they had been late last year, the case for that seems to have pretty much evaporated. And what's more, we are now seeing seeing rising inflation from the war in Iran. Mm. So markets see this, and I totally agree with Heather. Like, this is good news. You know, companies are hiring, but investors who had hoped that they might get some more support from lower interest rates were disappointed that this now means the Fed could be looking at rate hikes if the inflation picture doesn't turn around.
22: Heather Long, I know you hate my favorite game, What is Kevin Warsh Thinking in Five Words or Less, so I'm not going to do that to you. But certainly the new Fed chair, because some of his colleagues now, Beth Hammack today out of Cleveland, were saying, you know what, the next move might have to be a rate increase. And that is an interesting position now for the new guy to be in.
23: Yeah. Honestly, Kevin Warsh, it would maybe be a victory for him if rates stay the same all year, right, but it doesn't look like that's going to happen. I think he's got a real credibility problem. He has to come out strong at this first meeting in June and come up with his line. Remember how Fed Chair Powell would always say, I will do whatever it takes to get after inflation. Yep. Kevin Warsh has got to figure out his version of that ASAP. Or the bond market's going to eat him alive.
22: Kate, let me ask you this. The other thing that Powell used to say all the time is it's data dependent. We want more data. We're going to go wherever the data leads us. What do you think members of the FOMC are going to be looking for now, data wise?
24: Sure. So I think that if we stick with today's jobs report, I think one of the things that they're looking at is the unemployment rate, right? So Beth Hammack said she still sees the labor market as roughly in balance, which might sound kind of crazy given all the jobs that we're adding, which we just talked about. But really, I think what they mean is that the labor market is probably not contributing to higher inflation right now. So they'd want to keep an eye on that unemployment rate. If it starts to go down in subsequent reports, that would be would add to their worries about inflation, right? But on inflation, and they'll get fresh consumer price data next week. Yeah. They will be looking to see whether the price pressures that are stemming from energy are spreading into other categories. Is this something that's becoming more entrenched and more persistent? That would be really worrisome, and they would feel more compelled to maybe act sooner to step in and head that off with higher rates.
22: Yeah. Heather, can I ask you about revisions? They were

0: line, only about 60% of businesses respond, versus 2 or 3 months later, they've got 90% or more of businesses responding. And so, if things are being revised higher as they're getting more information in, that's a sign that there is some broad-based improvement going on, which is very different than the last 2 years. Most of the revisions were down in 2024 and 2025.
1: Just to be clear, because I saw some of this on the socials today, and it's important to be emphatic about this. No matter what the president of the United States says, these numbers are still the gold standard, and nothing is being manipulated to make them look bad. That's an important point. Kate Davidson, last question to you, and it goes like this, to bring up the specter of Jay Powell one more time. He also has said, and lots of other Fed officials have said this as well, that they're going to look through the current inflation spike because of energy prices. Do you think that is still a credible approach, given what we've seen the last couple of weeks with both PCE and CPI?
2: So I think that the window is probably closing, right? The question was always, okay, they can look through it, but for how long? And we've definitely heard from some of them increasingly in recent weeks that they want to start to see some improvement. It's pretty clear. So I think, you know, the next couple reports on inflation are going to be really important. I don't think that any sort of rate hike is on the table for the meeting that's happening in the middle of June, coming up shortly. But looking to the end of July, they're going to get a lot of inflation data before then, and it does feel like unless something is resolved with the conflict in Iran and the Strait of Hormuz reopens, it's getting harder for them to stay where they are. There's going to be a bigger case building for considering rate hikes.
1: All right, I lied. Heather, you get the last question, and I want to, as I do when you come on, you've got 45 seconds-ish to answer this one. What's a tidbit from all that data you have at Navy Federal from consumers and how they're spending money? What's your favorite little tidbit of the day?
0: The one that makes me pretty nervous is starting to see some signs of pullback, not a lot, but and particularly things, a little bit of pullback in home improvement. Okay, that's discretionary, but also in healthcare. And, you know, you just worry what's happening to maybe lower income folks. Are they not going to the doctor? That's scary in the short and the long term.
1: Heather Long at Navy Federal Credit Union, Kate Davidson at Bloomberg on this Friday afternoon. Thanks, you two.
2: Thanks, Kai.
0: Thanks, Kai.
1: Wall Street today, I do not get to pick, but I will bet you real money it's going to be the Wawas. We will have the details when we do the numbers. Hey, it's Kai. There is more Marketplace straight ahead, but right now we have to talk about the economics of LAS. More than two-thirds of this station's funding comes from listeners like you. So becoming a sustaining member is one of the best ways to keep this program and all the local journalism you value strong. 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
3: 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We want you guys to keep doing the work that you're doing, because as we continue, you know, you run out of opportunities to support us. 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
4: No, that's right, Julia. It's day two, and we really want to keep this going strong, so we know that after the 7 days of this member drive, we're going to be in a better position than when we started. Yeah. 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And what that means is we want you to give at whatever amount makes sense for you, but we want you to do that every month. 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And one way you can do that is by giving at any amount once a month. And we want you to do that right now. So you can do it at laist.com/give or call us 866-888-5722.
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0: year without any of our federal funding. That was stripped from us about a year ago, and we are still going strong nevertheless. And that has been because of the support that we've received from listeners like you, people who heard our call and said, you know what, whatever happens in Washington, D.C., I want local news strong. I want accountability journalism. I want the people in my community to be to have the same access to information without having to, as you say, hit a paywall. All of that is possible because of people in the past. And now it's time for you, who has not yet given before or is in a position to give a little bit more, to pick up that baton, to keep this work moving forward, because we can't afford to slow down with this news cycle. There is way too much important stuff for us to cover.
1: True.
0: Yeah, you want us out there, you need us out there, and we need you now at 866-888-5722. 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
1: 866-888-5722. And, you know, speaking of busy news weeks, I mean, it's been the election. Julia, next week we have the World Cup coming to Los Angeles.
0: Can't believe it.
1: We just, you know, we're here every day in this newsroom bringing you information that you need, but also information that'll sort of, you know, make you smile on your ride to work or coming home. We really want to be there for you in all these different ways, and that work requires support to keep going. So, you know, I think the defunding of public radio, the federal defunding of public radio, was really this wake-up call for a lot of our listeners, our dedicated audience, to really think about what it would mean if this service didn't exist. And if you haven't joined us as a sustaining member, as somebody who gives every month, I really want you to think about what this service means to you and what it would mean if our ability to do this work was diminished, not just for you, but for your neighbors. There are a lot of reasons to give. The key one is supporting local journalism, but another one is that if you give at $25 a month, we will thank you with a pair of tickets to the Dodgers. LAS Night at Dodger Stadium is Saturday, July 11th at 7 p.m. Julia Paskin's going to be there.
0: So much fun.
1: It's going to be really fun. Don't miss out on an opportunity to watch baseball with Julia. I used to produce this show for Julia, and I know that she really knows her stuff about the Dodgers. So give now, las.com/give, or call 866-888-5722.
0: 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These LAS Night at Dodger Stadium have become so much fun. We've started doing them annually, and it's just such a great opportunity to socialize with the reporters and the hosts that you hear on air, and also to meet other LAS listeners who are also Dodger fans. And of course, Larry Mantle will always be there. And I know nothing, you know, when it comes to baseball compared to Larry, right? Like, he's the best. And it's really just a time to enjoy the all that Los Angeles has to give together. So we hope that you can join us now. $25 a month is something a lot of people can swing right now. That will equal $300 for the whole year. That's really going to help us out right now.
1: A lot.
0: You'll get to enjoy LAS Night at Dodger Stadium. 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Again, that's 866-888-5722. 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
3: This is Marketplace. I'm Kai Rizdal. Let's do the numbers. As I said, the Wawa's, it is. Dow Industrials down 695 points, 1.4%, finished at 50,866. The NASDAQ nosedived 1,121 points, 4.2%, 25,709. Ouch. The S&P 500, 200 points to the downside, 2.6%, 73.83. For the 5 days gone by, the Dow sank 0.3%, NASDAQ off 4.7%, the S&P 500 down 2.6%. So part of that was rates worries, as Kate was telling us. Part of it was AI. Chip stocks in particular took a beating today. Micron Technologies down 13.2%, Intel down 11.3%, even NVIDIA down 6.2% on the day. Talked about hospitality hiring a little bit. More of that coming up from Elizabeth Trowall in about, I don't know, a minute and a half, 2 minutes. Marriott, headquartered in Bethesda, Maryland, by the by, increased 1.9%. 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Bonds down, yield on the 10-year T-note, 4.54%. 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
3: I went out to Santa Monica last week to visit a small business. 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That honestly felt a little bit like stepping back in time. Hi, I'm Kai.
5: Hi,
3: nice
5: Rebecca.
3: To see you. How are you,
5: pleasure
3: Rebecca?
5: To
3: good
5: you.
3: To see you. Ooh, it smells old timey in here. And that's not an insult, by the way. I'm sorry.
6: We are old timey in here.
3: Rebecca Bracken introduced us to her father, Todd, owner and master jeweler of Bracken Jewelers. He had on a tweed vest, gold frame glasses. He was standing behind a glass case with jewelry and a bunch of other shiny stuff sitting on green velvet. He learned the jewelry trade, he said, from his father back in Decatur, Illinois.
6: I decided that maybe I did want to go in the jewelry business after years of thinking I did not want to do that.
3: As all kids do when they work at a
6: dad
3: shop,
6: kind of a typical
3: right?
6: family business.
3: He came out here eventually, California, to work at the Gemological Institute of America.
6: Making certificates and grading diamonds. And within a few years after that, I decided to open my own store in Santa Monica.
3: We're here not so much for the diamonds and the jewels. We're here for the gold, which is probably not a phrase I ought to say in a jewelry store. Sorry. That just occurred to me. Gold can, of course, be turned into jewelry, like the rings in Todd Bracken's studio. But it's also one of the original safe haven assets in times of economic uncertainty, like, say, now. Regular people buy it. Sophisticated investors buy it, companies, even countries. Just this week, the European Central Bank said there's more gold in foreign reserves around the world than there are U.S. Treasury bonds. That's part of what makes Todd Bracken's raw materials more expensive. Turns out, though, he's not just a user of gold, he is also a miner of it. That's a lot of gold. Did you pull all this out of the dirt?
7: This, yes.
3: Oh, my God, it's really heavy, he says like a moron. Of course it's heavy. What came first, the gold mine or the jewelry store?
6: The jewelry store came first.
3: You decided you need some raw materials? Is that what happened?
6: No, not exactly.
3: To make a very long story short, Todd read an article about somebody panning for gold up in the Angeles National Forest.
6: That date was around 1979 when there were major things happening in the world economy, and because of that, gold price was skyrocketing. So all jewelers' attention was on gold.
3: 1979, the era of double-digit inflation and 18% interest rates, which, as it happens, pushed the price of gold up as well.
6: And so my first weekend free, I went down to the Busy Bee Hardware on Santa Monica Boulevard in Santa Monica and bought a gold pan and took myself up to Piru Creek and found my first flakes of gold there on my very first try.
3: And you were hooked.
6: And I was hooked.
3: After years of panning and prospecting as a hobbyist, Todd went and bought an old gold mine, and he got it up and running again, too. When you use gold that you've gotten out of your own mine, do you get like a price break? Do you have to pay for the gold you get out of your own mine?
6: It's very expensive to
3: get
6: gold
3: out
6: of the ground.
3: You own the mine.
6: It's not just,
3: why do you have to pay?
6: It's not just laying around on the surface that anybody can walk around and pick up. You have to go through a huge amount of labor. You almost call it dirt farming. You're digging up dirt. You're passing it through machinery or devices. And in our case, we use only gravity and water.
3: Right. There must come times when it's not economically feasible for you to pull
5: gold out of the ground, right? I mean, absolutely. Gold, I don't know what it is today. You probably checked this morning, first thing you got up. What's the price of gold today?
6: It's around $4,450 this morning.
5: Give or take.
6: Down $1,000 from a few months ago.
5: Yeah. You have gold as your capital stock for this business, right? Do you buy gold, like, for you?
6: I do. My savings is mostly in gold. Saving in gold will afford you the chance to outrun inflation.
5: One hopes.
6: Well, let's look at history. This is 5,000 years of history.
5: Okay.
6: And if you go back 100, 200 years, 1 ounce of gold would buy you a very fine suit of clothes. Today, about the same. I mean, a very fine
5: suit. That's a pretty nice suit for, you know.
6: Give inflation a little bit of time.
3: Over the past couple of years, the high price of gold has drawn a whole new generation of prospectors into the mix. There are even gold influencers now on social media. We've talked about that on this show. It's part of how Todd's daughter, Rebecca, the third generation of Brackens in the jewelry trade.
5: You work for your dad, right?
7: I do, for the last 3 years.
3: Has been trying to get attention for this old school business, posting about it on TikTok and Instagram.
5: Do you ever go gold panning with your dad?
7: I have. Yep.
5: Is that for you like it is for him, or is it just a thing you do?
7: You know, I haven't had the opportunity yet to get in the river with kind of the whole scuba equipment set up, but definitely have memories of being out there with the gold pan and him and with my grandpa as well.
5: Hey, Todd, after you finish putting all that gold back in the safe, what would your dad make of the next generation working on this stuff?
6: Oh, he would be absolutely thrilled and giddy with happiness.
5: Todd, thanks a lot.
6: You're welcome.
5: Rebecca, thank you.
7: Thank you.

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1: This final note on the way out today, do what you will with this one. Idle musings of the President of the United States or a turn farther into the state capitalism that has marked the second Trump administration. The president said today he would like to get a piece of the big artificial intelligence companies once they go public. And here I quote, "There's something very interesting about it," the president said, "where it almost becomes a partnership. The American people can benefit from the success of AI, and by doing that, they're going to like it better." End of quote right there. And to be clear and fair about this, OpenAI CEO Sam Altman and Vermont Senator Bernie Sanders have said versions of the same thing. Our theme music was composed by BJ Lederman. Marketplace's executive producer is Nancy Fargala. Joanne Griffith is the chief content officer. Neil Scarborough is vice president and general manager. I'm Kai Rizdahl. Have yourselves a great weekend, everybody. We will see you back here on Monday, all right?
2: This is LAist 89.3 and streaming on the LAist app. Local host Julia Paskin live in studio with LAist reporter Libby Rainey. Hi, Libby.
3: Hi, Julia.
2: So, folks, it is day two of our June member drive, and we've been working on some challenges, and we have some good news. We did make our big sustainer challenge from earlier this afternoon.
3: Woo-hoo!
2: So thank you so much. And, you know, every single person who pitched in and became a sustaining member or increased their sustaining membership, thank you for making that happen for us. Woo! Okay, now from party, now back to work, right? Because we got a new challenge in front of us right now. Would you like to tell them about this one, Libby, this new one?
3: Yes. So what we are looking for is we need you to be one of 100 listeners to make a monthly sustaining gift by 7 p.m. And you will help unlock a $10,000 challenge from John and Lori O'Yang. And this is really important because we're really focused in this member drive on getting you to join us as a monthly member. And what that means is not just giving a one-off, you know, donation today, but instead committing to give every month. And the reason we need you to do that is because we're in a totally new era for public media. We've been almost a year now without our federal funding since, you know, the federal government defunded public radio, which means we need to be able to rely on supporters like you to create a strong financial future for LAist. One thing I think we're really proud of here is despite all those setbacks, despite all the attacks on local journalism and the shrinking ecosystem for journalism, we're growing. We're investing in journalism more than ever. Our voter game plan is growing. Our investigative team is growing. But we need you to support that work. And if you do it now, you'll help us unlock this $10,000 gift. So give now at laist.com/give or give us a call. It's super easy. 866-888-5722.
2: That's 866-888-5722. laist.com/give. You can also give through the LAist app. And, you know, we talk a lot about sustainability in all kinds of ways, economic stability and sustainability. We talk about it environmentally. And so it's a concept we know that, like, you intuitively understand. But in terms of what your role is, sometimes that's the missing part. That sustainability for us here in the public media ecosystem is that you play a part. You decide to give. We don't tell you how much to give. It's kind of like their voter game plan, right? Like, we don't tell you how to vote, but we give you all the resources so that you can make your own decision. So here we are giving you the resources so that you can make your own decision and decide how you want to invest in your community through LAist, because you do see direct returns on this investment. And helping us be more sustainable in the future means we can be there for you. We can plan ahead and we can be more responsive when breaking news happens, when emergencies happen, when there's good news to report. We can bring that to you more readily when we just want to make sure we're in the best possible position to be of service to you, because that is our mission here in the LAist newsroom. So be a part of that now. You really have to, you know, play a bigger role than ever before since we've lost the federal funding. And a lot of people stepped up. And that is, like Libby said, we are proud of that. It has been moving and emotional and heartening to know that our work matters enough where people have stepped up at a time when, you know, it's tight financially. The economy is up and down. But people make the decision to give anyway on a monthly basis. And we ask that you join them now at 866-888-5722. Be like Sylvia Cheng of West Covina that says, "I can't think of why not to donate." If you can't think of why not, Join Sylvia now, 866-888-5722, laist.com/give.
3: That's 866-888-5722. And Julia, I appreciate you focusing on this idea of sustainability, because that's all about everybody doing their part and sort of not being like a free rider, right? 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It takes everybody contributing in the amount they can to keep public radio strong. That's just the reality, given, you know, our federal defunding, the state of local journalism. It really requires people who rely on this service, like you, the listener, to step up and support it, to make sure that we can stay strong, that we can do more work than ever at a time when journalism is really more needed than ever. You know, we're always looking for that next story. We're looking for things that aren't being covered elsewhere, so we can bring you original, creative reporting that tells you something new. Or hold somebody accountable. 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And if you give today at $10 a month, we're going to thank you with an LAist hoodie. 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
2: for just $10 a month.
3: I know, we were amazed by this, weren't we? 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
3: 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Thanks.
4: Live from NPR News in Washington, I'm Dwayne Brown. The U.S. Treasury is warning banks to look out for red flags that could be connected to customers without legal status as part of the administration's illegal immigration crackdown. But NPR's Stephen Bisaha tells us that order and advisory are not as strict as what bank executives were concerned about.
5: Multiple news outlets reported this year the Trump administration was drafting an executive order that would require banks collect citizenship data from new customers. Treasury Secretary Scott Bessent told CNBC in May that he did support stricter rules. But the executive order doesn't add any new rules for banks. Instead, the advisory warns them to look out for customers with certain red flags. That includes individuals with a social security number that doesn't match records, or a company that has a history of ICE violations. A bank customer in the U.S. does not need to be an American citizen to open an account. Stephen Bisaha, NPR News.
4: The World Health Organization, WHO, and Africa CD have launched a plan to respond to the ongoing Ebola outbreak in the continent. NPR's Jonathan Lambert reports they're aiming to raise more than $500 million to fund the plan.
6: It's been 3 weeks since the WHO declared the Ebola outbreak an international health emergency. It's already one of the largest ever and shows no signs of slowing down. WHO Director General Tedros Adhanom Ghebreyesus says the plan focuses on strengthening every stage of the response.
7: Surveillance must lead quickly to testing. Testing must trigger isolation and care. Infection prevention must protect health workers and patients, and community engagement must be continuous, grounded in trust, and responsive to concerns.
6: Officials say the response will cost $518 million through November.
4: That's Jonathan Lambert reporting. 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
2: And live from LAS News, I'm Julia Paskin. Cleanup of a toxic chemical from storage tanks in Garden Grove is delayed because of an equipment delay. It comes as city leaders demand answers from the company that operates them after a damaged tank forced thousands to evacuate Memorial Day weekend. During a special meeting yesterday, city council members and Mayor Stephanie Klopfenstein called on GKN Aerospace to come to next week's city council meeting.
8: The city of Garden Grove expects accountability. The community should not be left to absorb the consequences of this incident without answers, support, and a clear commitment from GKN to prevent future harm.
2: The company has said it will give $3 million to a community fund to help affected residents, but local officials say that's not enough. LAist has reached out to GKN for comment. In other news, new data shows cuts to Medi-Cal are taking a steep toll on California's once-celebrated health care for all movement. Selena Arredondo of the news organization Public Health Watch, in partnership with California newsroom partner KVPR, has the numbers.
9: More than 86,000 immigrants without legal status left Medi-Cal in January and February. That's according to the latest data from the California Department of Healthcare Services. The sharp decline is the largest consecutive enrollment drop for this population since 2024, when California first opened Medi-Cal to all low-income residents, regardless of immigration status.
2: That's Selena Arredondo from Public Health Watch with KVPR News. The World Cup arrives next week, and FIFA is under fire for banning reusable water bottles at tournament stadiums. Our own Libby Rainey reports.
3: FIFA won't allow fans to bring in sealed water bottles or empty reusable ones, meaning if fans need some water, they'll have to pay for it. The ban on reusable water bottles is a policy change for FIFA that's been criticized by New York City Mayor Zahran Mamdani and Toronto Mayor Olivia Chow. The World Cup, of course, is taking place in the summer heat.
2: LAist has reached out to LA Mayor Karen Bass's office for comment. TV and movie actors have voted to ratify a new four-year contract with studios and streamers. More than 90% of SAG-AFTRA members approve the agreement. The contract includes provision to keep the use of AI actors minimal. Union President Sean Astin says it, quote, recognizes the realities of how performers work today. And I should note that some of us here at LAist are represented by a different contract with SAG-AFTRA. This is LAist 89.3. More local news at LAist.com. All Things Considered continues in a moment, but first, the time is 3:36.
3: And you're listening to our June member drive. I'm Libby Rainey. I'm a reporter here in the newsroom, and I'm in studio with Julia Paskin. Hi, Julia.
10: Well, hello.
3: And we are coming to you on day two of our short member drive to ask for your support, and we're really focused on one ask, which is asking you to join us as a monthly sustaining member. What that means is very simple. 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As you might recall, we've lost our federal funding. It's been almost a year since we lost that vital funding source. And so we're coming to you to say, help us fill the gap and don't wait for somebody else to do it. We've already had a lot of people give. We want to say thank you to Joni Klein of Aliso Viejo, who says, because I listen to you constantly while driving around, it is only fair to give back, especially in light of the federal government taking funding away from NPR. Joni, thank you so much for your support. Be like Joni. 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
2: 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So for this hour, we still do need to hear from, I believe it's 17 people. Oh, no, it's 15 people. 15 Woo. People. All right. So we're making good progress. But, we're going to need you to step up so that that number actually goes. I think people often think that somebody else is going to do it because, you know, we are here every day and we're going to, you know, continue to be here no matter what, because that's our mission. But how much we can offer, that is going to depend on you. And you got to make the decision to give and not just assume that somebody else is going to do it. 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
12: It's All Things Considered from NPR News. I'm Scott Detrow in Washington.
13: And I'm Elsa Chang in Culver City, California. President Trump's rebranding of the John F. Kennedy Center for the Performing Arts is not going as planned. Yesterday, staff at the Kennedy Center were told to remove Trump's name from the premises. Joining us now to talk about all this is NPR's Elizabeth Blair. Hi, Elizabeth.
14: Hello.
13: Hello. Okay, I know a lot of people in D.C. found it kind of strange in the first place to see President Trump's name added to the facade of the Kennedy Center last year. Explain why they are going to remove his name now.
14: The Kennedy Center was established by an act of Congress, and only Congress can authorize a change like that. This was part of a lawsuit by one of the center's ex officio board members, Representative Joyce Beatty. She said she was also denied an opportunity to vote on the name change, and a federal judge agreed with her. Judge Christopher Cooper said in his ruling that it was crystal clear the Kennedy Center was intended to be a living memorial to its namesake.
13: Okay, so has the president's name actually come off yet?
14: Not yet. The Kennedy Center's general counsel sent a memo to staff yesterday saying they have until June 12th to remove Trump's name from any signage. So that includes the building, the logo, programs, email signatures. You know, ever since Trump took over the Kennedy Center a month into his second term, it has not been business as usual there.
13: Yeah.
14: Major artists have canceled and ticket sales have plummeted.
13: Totally. I mean, at the same time, there's been like this pretty steady drumbeat to keep the Kennedy Center name, right? And to make sure it continues its mission as the National Cultural Center.
14: There have been a lot of protests. At one point, Trump said he would end, quote, woke programming. You had Joan Baez, Jane Fonda, Maggie Rogers, and others chose the Kennedy Center as the place to stage a recent free speech rally. Artists from across the country, really across the globe, have performed at the Kennedy Center for decades. Mm-hmm. After Trump became board chair, lots of longtime staff were either fired or resigned, and those workers had deep relationships throughout the performing arts. So the ripple effects were significant.
13: Indeed. Okay, so the Kennedy Center is complying for now with a federal judge's ruling about removing Trump's name. But let me ask you, the president had said that the center would close for 2 years for renovations, right? So what did this judge say about that plan?
14: He didn't take issue with the need for renovations. He questioned the decision to close, but he didn't block it altogether. The judge said the plans for the work and the scope of the shutdown were, quote, murky. The memo to Kennedy staff this week said the center is considering its options and will provide further guidance shortly.
13: Hmm. So what is next for the Kennedy Center? Like, do you think taking Trump's name off the building will change anything else?
14: It's really too soon to tell. Many of the big name artists who canceled found other places in Washington to perform. Audiences have also found other places to see shows. I talked to Mallory Miller, who used to work in the Kennedy Center's dance department. She co-founded Hands Off the Arts, a group that has been protesting outside the Kennedy Center every Friday evening since Trump's name was added to the building. She said artists will come back if they feel safe performing there.
15: When Donald Trump decided to say that he was going to go after the woke programming, that inadvertently sent like a threat to a lot of different communities, and a lot of them are represented in the artists that came to the Kennedy Center.
14: And really, a big criticism of Trump's takeover has been that people he put in place in leadership did not have arts experience, and that also really hurt the center.
13: That is NPR's Elizabeth Blair. Thank you so much, Elizabeth.
14: Thank you.
12: 1 week from today, the U.S. will be playing its first game in the FIFA World Cup, the long-awaited tournament that kicks off here in North America. Now, the U.S. is a long shot to win the whole thing, but that has not kept the team from aspirations of their own. And their final preparations are underway now. NPR sports correspondent Becky Sullivan is with them in Chicago. Hey, Becky.
16: Hey, Scott.
12: They're looking good. What's going on there?
16: You know, I think they do are they're starting to show some promise right here at the right time. They had this friendly game, sort of international semi-competitive match last Sunday versus Senegal. Senegal is a very good team. And the U.S. won 3-2. Their attack especially was excellent. They had the three goals, obviously, but a bunch more chances. The score definitely could have been higher. On the flip side, they had a couple defensive mistakes that led to goals on the other side, but it was really a promising showing. And so they have one more tune-up game tomorrow that is a friendly against Germany here in Chicago at the historic Soldier Field.
12: Which is making news on other fronts today, but we'll talk about that later. Let's look again tomorrow, give us a preview of that matchup and what you think it'll teach us about the U.S. team.
16: Yeah, I mean, you know, it's going to be hard to take away too much. I think both teams, you know, obviously are going to try to avoid injuries. Nobody's going to try that hard to win. But Germany's a really good team. USA coach Mauricio Pochettino has been consistent the whole time he's been the coach of this team for the last year and a half that he feels like iron sharpens iron. If you want to be elite, you have to play elite teams. And so that's what the goal is here. Germany is currently ranked number 10 in the world. U.S. Isn't as good as them. Just overall, I think the U.S. could definitely see a loss, but I think last week's result is already plenty enough for optimism, and hopefully the first half tomorrow will show USA fans some more.
12: How are the players feeling about the tournament, especially given the fact that they're the home team?
16: I mean, they're stoked. I think for a while it was hard to know if it was like really feeling real for them yet. They were all not too sure. I think it is finally set in. They've spent the last week and change sort of finally getting down to this like dedicated training. And so I think for a lot of the guys, it's like finally starting to hit them. This is the biggest summer of their lives so far. The World Cup is right around the corner. And maybe no player is having a bigger summer, actually, than midfielder Brendan Aaronson, who just got married 1 week ago today. Here he is talking about it this week.
17: You know, having our wedding day during the whole World Cup. But yeah, I mean, like I said, you know, it's something that stressful in moments because, you know, we plan it 2.5 years earlier, but it's impossible to plan things as a footballer. But that's the way life is. And yeah, just really grateful that I was able to do that.
12: Wait a second. Like, we have known when the World Cup is for years. Yes. What was he doing?
16: You know, I think that was everyone's first thought when it came out that he had left camp to go get married and then flew right back. But as he says, he scheduled it 2 years ago. I guess back then, last weekend was supposed to be off and like camp was supposed to start for the first time on Monday. For a few reasons, that ended up changing. And Coach Pochettino said today, told reporters, obviously there was no question he was going to let Aaronson go off to get married. He said the human being always comes first. So anyway, yeah. Aaronson is back with the team now training and hopefully we'll see him tomorrow.
12: Other than wedding planning questions, what to you is the biggest question mark left for this U.S. team?
16: I mean, I think the biggest question is defense, kind of as I alluded to earlier. Biggest weakness for the team, I think, in their games this spring, because good teams like Senegal, like Germany, etc., you know, who they have aspirations of beating when it comes to the World Cup, they are skilled enough to convert when they get even the tiniest little opportunity, a little glimmer of a mistake. And so I think for the U.S., key to their defense is the young star Chris Richards. He hurt his ankle in a game a few weeks ago for his club Crystal Palace. He's not going to be available for the game tomorrow, but everybody is still hoping that he'll be ready in time for Friday's opener against Paraguay next week. So we'll have to see.
12: That is NPR's Becky Sullivan in Chicago. Becky, we will be talking to you a lot about the World Cup over the next few weeks.
16: Sure will.
12: Thanks.
16: Thank you. Take care.
18: I can tell you somebody else who is going to be talking a lot about the World Cup in the next few weeks. That's our very own Libby Rainey. Hi, Libby.
19: Hi, Julia.
18: I'm Julia Paskin, and I'm here with Libby because it's day two of our June member drive, and we are working on a sustainer challenge. That's when you give on a monthly basis. You just sign up, and just like all those other subscription services that you forgot about probably by now, it comes out of your bank account or your credit card, whatever you want to do, and you sustain the journalism, the stories like the ones that Libby
2: Rainey reports on at laist.com/give or give us a call at 866-888-5722.
3: That's 866-888-5722, laist.com/give. And yeah, you know, Julia, as you said, we are really focused on those sustaining memberships. And one reason for that is that we've lost our federal funding. So, you know, the happy side is we want you to support our work, including our coverage of the World Cup and also, of course, other topics, right? Like the election that we just had, votes are still being counted, mm-hmm. you know, the last year of immigration raids across LA. We're covering all these different topics and we need your support to keep that work and make it strong, especially since we've recently lost our federal funding. It's been about a year now. I can't really believe that, Julia.
2: It's time moves strangely, as we've realized, but it's the end of the first fiscal year without that federal funding, which I think is of note that we've had to go it alone financially for a whole year, and we've been able to do that because of support from people like you. But we need someone else to pick it up.
3: Yeah, right? Exactly. That's the thing. It's been incredible. This outpouring of support means we've actually been growing at a time when a lot of local journalism is shrinking, right?
2: That's
3: and
2: right.
3: So that is something we're so proud of and we're so grateful for, because we couldn't have done that without our audience, without you. But we still need more support to keep doing this into the future. And so that's why we're focused on those donations every single month. And if you give now, we're looking for 100 people to give at a sustaining level. So that's every single month. And we will unlock a $10,000 challenge. So there's a lot of reasons to give. One is because you care about local journalism. The other is because you'll help us get another big donation of $10,000. So don't wait. Donate now, 866-888-5722, or you can do it online, laist.com/give.
2: That's laist.com/give or 866-888-5722. You can also give through the LAist app. We need to hear from 12 members in the next 10 minutes so that we stay on track to unlock this $10,000 additional gift from John and Lori O'Yang, who are kind enough to offer this, but they're just saying, you know, they need to hear from you as well. They're not telling you how much to give. They are just asking you to give on a monthly level. $10 a month, if you've never given before, it's a great way to just kind of test the waters, to see what it feels like to become a sustaining member, and to start to receive some of those benefits, of course. And now is the time. It's almost like you're giving us an extra $10,000 yourself when you give during these challenges.
3: It is.
2: And so, you know, I hope that helps you feel empowered to know that your donation is going even farther. We need you to give now, or if you're already a monthly sustaining member, maybe you can upgrade your gift. That will also count towards this challenge. 866-888-5722. Be like Nancy Schwartz of Rancho Cucamonga. Thank you, Nancy, for stepping up. 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
3: 866-888-5722. Yeah, if you haven't given before, as Julia said, now's really the time to do it. 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
12: 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I'm Scott Detrow.
13: And I'm Elsa Chang. If you have ever watched a kid who's missing their front teeth try to eat an apple, you know how important teeth are from a biological standpoint. Well, a new study looks at the outermost layer of teeth, and as NPR's Nate Rott reports, what it found could apply far beyond the kitchen table.
19: One of the scientists you're about to hear describes teeth as the intermediary between the eater and the eaten. And their new study focuses on the part of teeth that we're all familiar with, enamel.
20: Enamel is the hard outer covering of your teeth.
19: Mackie O'Hara is an evolutionary biologist at Ball State University in Indiana.
20: It's the white part of your teeth that you see every day.
19: And it's the hardest material in the human body, for good reason. Unlike bones or the mushier inside of teeth, which are made of living tissue that can regrow or repair itself, enamel cannot.
0: And what that means is that it has to last for a whole lifetime.
19: Pupa Gilbert is a professor of physics at the University of Wisconsin-Madison. She co-authored the new study published in the journal Nature with O'Hara and others.
0: This means that it had to evolve to actually have mechanical characteristics that are especially durable.
19: To prevent fracturing. Scientists have known at the macro scale, what we can see with the naked eye. Enamel can be thicker in primates that eat hard foods like seeds or nuts.
0: Then you go down to the micro scale and you see that there are all these bundles of nanocrystals that crisscross one another like in plywood,
19: giving the enamel even more toughness. But what Gilbert wanted to know was whether enamel is evolving at the nanoscale, even smaller. So she developed a method using electron microscopy and other tools to look.
0: What you see is that there are very parallel crystals that are parallel like stray hair in a ponytail, if you wish, or fiber optics in a bundle.
19: But she noticed that some of these crystalline hair strands weren't exactly parallel. They were slightly askew or misoriented in a way that would prevent cracks from spreading. So with O'Hara and others, they compared the degree of misorientation they were seeing between teeth of different primates. At one extreme, O'Hara says, they looked at the enamel of a West African monkey called mongabees, which eat an extremely hard nut.
20: They're essentially the candy gobstoppers that are like the size of a bowling ball and as hard.
19: And they found the most misorientation of any sample they looked at. On the other extreme, they looked at chimpanzees.
20: Chimpanzees really do not eat hard foods. They show the least misorientation.
19: Suggesting that even at the nanoscale, teeth are evolving to adapt to different diets. O'Hara and Gilbert were curious if they could see that evolution in human teeth, too. So they looked at samples of early humans dating back nearly 18 million years ago from three different species of hominins. One that anthropologists know ate tough, sinewy meat at that time, one that didn't, and one that ate a mixture. And Gilbert says they found
0: that meat eating correlates beautifully to an increase in misorientation, which was significant.
19: In other words, enamel got tougher to correspond with our changing diet. With more ancient teeth samples, Gilbert says, this method may even help anthropologists determine when humans started cooking food. But more immediately, she says, this finding, that misorientation of nanocrystals can help resistance to fracturing, is worth exploring as a toughening mechanism for materials in other areas.
0: From the space industry, the sports industry, the car manufacturing, just you name it.
19: All from a close-up look at some pearly whites. Nate Rott, NPR News.
18: Thanks so much for joining us here on LAist 89.3 and for those streaming on the LAist app. Julia Paskin live in studio with our incredible reporter, Libby Rainey. Hi, Libby.
3: Hi, Julia.
18: All right. So as much as Libby and I enjoy just catching up and hanging out and doing some work in a studio together, we are here for a very important reason. It is the second day of our June member drive, and it's the end of our first fiscal year without any federal funding. So we're talking to you who has either become a sustaining member and you haven't increased in a while, or people who have never given before or have maybe only given, you know, here and there, give a little bit here, a little bit there. And all of those gifts we appreciate and will put to good use. But it's the sustaining members that we're trying to recruit right now, the people who can give every month, just like any subscription you sign up for. It's except that we're asking you to do it voluntarily and to do it also on behalf of your neighbors who it is not feasibly within their budget to become a sustaining member. But if you can, even at a $10 a month level, $20, $25, there's a lot of great thank you gifts you actually get. And you do so much good, and you help us unlock $10,000 because of a challenge we're working on right now. So many reasons to give. We just need you to make the decision to actually do it now before you do the very next thing at 866-888-5722, laist.com/give.
3: 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And yeah, you know, it's really those monthly donations that make the difference for us, because it means we can plan ahead and we can really continue to invest in growing our newsroom at a time where it's more critical than ever to have local journalists on the ground in your communities, in City Hall, doing this reporting work at a time that, you know, local journalism has been severely diminished over the years, at a time that NPR has lost its federal funding. We're doing more work than ever, and we need you to support that work, really at any level that makes sense for you. The important thing is that you step up and do your part. Don't take this service for granted, and really remember what it means to have a free independent press, especially locally. 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And if you do, if you give at $25 a month, we'll thank you with a pair of tickets to LAist Night at Dodger Stadium. Mm-hmm. That is Saturday, July 11th at 7 p.m. And Julia Paskin's going to be there. 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
2: 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LAist Night at Dodger Stadium is so much fun. We hang out, we enjoy a game, we unplug, we can talk shop, we can also just enjoy a game of ball. And also, you know, other LAist hosts and reporters will be there. Larry Mantle, who to me is like the king of the Dodgers around here, he'll be there as well. I love to pick his brain about the season. 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I mean, Libby is working really hard on World Cup coverage right now. And what I really appreciate is the variety of stories, from things that are the hard news to how do I have a better time when I'm out at the game. You are thinking about all of these things. 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
21: Live from NPR News in Washington, I'm Ryland Barton. Congress is on the verge of providing a massive infusion of cash to the Homeland Security Department. The Senate passed a $70 billion package to fund ICE and Border Patrol through the end of Trump's term. It now heads to the House. An immigrant rights advocate called it an ATM for ICE. The funding all but guarantees an uninterrupted flow of money to carry out President Trump's immigration enforcement agenda. The Justice Department says it will give $300 million to up to four mid-sized U.S. cities to help reduce violent crime. Funds from the Model Cities Initiative can be used for things like increasing police activity in high-crime areas or new technology like drones and AI. But as NPR's Meg Anderson reports, there is a catch.
22: In a video statement, Acting Attorney General Todd Blanche signaled that the successful applications will have something in common.
23: They will come from jurisdictions that offer true partnership.
22: The grant program website clarifies that any applicant that does not cooperate with federal immigration law will not be funded. In his video, Blanche highlighted federal intervention in Washington, D.C. and Memphis, Tennessee as successes. But a recent study found the federal presence in D.C. has had little effect on violent crime there. And likewise in Memphis, the vast majority of arrests have been for nonviolent crimes. Meg Anderson, NPR News.
21: After a week of conflicts, firings, and front page drama, the three remaining correspondents for 60 Minutes say they'll stay with the hit CBS News show. NPR's David Folkenflik reports Leslie Stahl, Bill Whitaker, and John Wertheim had weighed leaving after their executive producer, executive editor, three correspondents, and two producers were fired by the network.
24: Their memo was first obtained and reported by NPR. The three remaining correspondents wrote that they were heartbroken by the treatment of their colleagues. The three wrote that the fired colleagues were treated shabbily while trying to stand up for the independence and integrity of the program. The statement said they were staying because, quote, "we don't want to see 60 Minutes die." Editor-in-Chief Barry Weiss brought in new executive producer Nick Bilton. Weiss has argued that CBS has been too reflexively anti-President Trump and anti-Israel, and she raised questions about reporting this past season. Bilton has made pledges to protect the show's independence, and he welcomed story pitches involving Trump. David Folkenflik, NPR News.
21: Anthropic is proposing that top AI companies coordinate a way to pause the development of advanced AI systems if they become too dangerous. The company behind the Claude chatbot says the technology is improving so quickly that there's a risk humans could lose control. Anthropic suggests giving the world an option to slow or temporarily pause AI development. The company plans to research ways to implement this pause, noting that AI models are getting faster, doubling their task capabilities every 4 months. 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
2: And live from LAS News, I'm Julia Paskin. Los Angeles Olympics head Casey Wasserman told reporters this week that he never considered stepping down after his name surfaced in the Epstein files. Libby Rainey reports.
3: Wasserman made the comments at a media event with members of the International Olympic Committee in response to this question.
4: It sounds like you have no plans to step down from the board or anything like that. Was there anything you ever considered? And then have you talked to Mayor Bass since, you know, she made her remarks?
5: No and yes.
3: Mayor Karen Bass and other L.A. officials had said publicly they thought he should leave his post after flirty emails between Wasserman and Ghislaine Maxwell from decades ago were made public. Wasserman said he talks to the mayor every week and their conversations are private. Libby Rainey, LAist News.
2: In other news, California's Secretary of State is asking for patience as votes continue to be counted. Shirley Weber says the process is always going to take up to 30 days, and accuracy comes before speed. Her statement is in reaction to President Trump, who says he's investigating California's counting process. At the U.S. Conference of Mayors, Governor Newsom says election skeptics are just trying to tear down California.
7: You talk about this California derangement syndrome, and I think that's real. Turn on Fox. 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Listen to these podcasters and podcasts. This sort of obsession. But remarkably, if you look back in the last number of years, we have no peers. And I don't say that arrogantly. I say that truthfully.
2: LA's top federal prosecutor, Bill Assayle, says his office has opened multiple election fraud investigations. A fire that began last month on Santa Rosa Island is now 100% contained, but the beloved camping spot in Channel Islands National Park will be closed through the end of June. Specialists are on the island now assessing the damage and any hazards the fire may have caused, and if you had camping reservations, you should have received a cancellation from the Park Service. More local news always at LAS.com. Time is 4:06.
3: And you're listening to our June member drive. I'm Libby Rainey. I'm a reporter in our newsroom, and I'm in studio with my colleague, Julia Paskin. Hi, Julia.
16: Hey, we just heard one of your stories. Thank you for
3: did.
16: That, by the
3: I'm
16: way.
3: Blushing. And but it is a good segue to ask you directly to support our work, because we are coming to you at a time of need. We really need every member, you know, every member who can to step up and support us. So if you, you know, rely on us to know how to vote or how to know what's going on in your community, we need you to step up and support that work. Don't take it for granted and just expect somebody else to donate. We are coming to you asking for something very specific this member drive, and that's for you to become a monthly sustaining member. What that means is, you know, just like any other subscription model, you sign up to donate every month at whatever amount that makes sense for you. And then, you know, you can

0: This $10,000 from John and Lori Ouyang will go a really long way in our newsroom. And I just want to take, I'm sorry, I'm going to make you blush again, Libby. We have to celebrate the work that you and our colleagues do here in this newsroom. And I want to highlight the breadth of the stories. So again, I want to go back to the fact that you'll do a story that's like, okay, how do I have a better time? How is my commute to the game going to be better? You know, how do I navigate this in a way that's going to enhance my experience? And then you also do, on the other side, accountability stories also about things like the World Cup and the Olympic Games. You know, are your taxpayer dollars going to wind up going towards the Olympics when they were never supposed to in the first place? That's something that Libby's going to keep on. That's the story. That's the kind of story that we need somebody chasing. 866-888-5722. Let's continue that work. There's a lot that's going to be going on here in LA from all of these big international games, but also to the way that the federal government continues to interact with Southern California, our continuous elections, the threat of wildfire. You guys, we've been through so much together here. It's time to make sure that no matter what comes our way next, we're in the position to handle it. 866-888-5722. LAist.com/give.
1: That's 866-888-5722. And Julia, it's so nice for you to shout out my work and the work of other reporters. 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
2: 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I'm Scott Detrow.
3: And I'm Elsa Chang. More than 200 Filipino professional mariners have been deported from the U.S. since President Trump returned to office. Most of these people have been accused by immigration authorities of possessing or sending child sexual abuse material. But almost none of them have been charged or prosecuted for that crime. And as NPR's Sergio Martinez Beltran reports, the accusations alone have upended their lives.
4: For the last two decades, 39-year-old Michael James Garcia has worked in the cruise ship industry. Most of his time was spent sailing in the U.S. with different companies, most recently with Viking Ocean Cruises, where he worked as a motorman in the engine department. This was his dream.
5: I'm a marine engineer graduate, so actually it's really my profession to work on the ship.
4: But last year, his career became a nightmare. While his ship was docked in Charleston, South Carolina, Customs and Border Protection agents boarded the boat and asked Garcia for his immigration documents. They also interrogated him.
5: I tried to ask him what's my violation, and he said to me that I have an email link to a child pornography.
4: He allowed the agents in his cabin and turned in his cell phone. Garcia said agents went over his call log, his text messages, and even his Facebook messages. Within 24 hours, he was deported back to his native country, the Philippines. His visa was revoked and he was banned from entering the U.S. for 10 years. But he was never charged by U.S. authorities with any crimes. Garcia denies ever downloading, possessing, watching, or distributing child pornography.
5: They didn't give you due process just to defend yourself. They just grab you in the ship, take you on the plane, interrogate you, and they send you back and cancel you and ban you to the country.
4: Garcia's case is similar to that of more than 200 Filipino professional sailors who have been deported from the U.S. since 2025. Almost all of them have been accused, but never charged, of possessing child pornography. These deportations stretch across the nation, from Baltimore

0: to San Diego to Port Canaveral, Florida. For months, NPR has tracked deported Filipino sailors who say they were accused but never provided with any evidence to support child pornography accusations. Dozens of immigration documents reviewed by NPR back that up. The Los Angeles-based Filipino Workers Center has tracked 212 different cases of deported Filipino sailors, where all of them had their visas revoked without any criminal charges. Aquilina Soriano-Versosa is the organization's director.
1: This is another way that they are actually raising the numbers of deportations.
0: Her group offers Filipino sailors help with paperwork and other support. The government does have broad authority to revoke visas. Soriano Versosa says the revocations may be legal, but that doesn't make it right.
1: It's clearly unjust because they're not even given a chance to clear their names because there are no charges. There are no prosecutions.
0: In a statement to NPR, CBP said any allegation it is targeting Filipino seafarers is false. The agency says it is targeting, quote, criminal aliens, including these child predators. However, CBP and the Justice Department did not respond to multiple detailed questions about why the men were deported without being charged or prosecuted for any crimes, including accessing child sexual exploitation material. Many deported mariners told us returning home has been difficult and traumatic.
2: Life has been hard for me this past few months.
0: That's C, a 27-year-old seafarer deported last year. He asked NPR for anonymity because he worries speaking out will affect his future job prospects. C says back home he's facing prejudice, with job staffing agencies treating him and other deportees like criminals.
2: My dream is to board a ship and then to earn earnest money for my family to provide them good health care here in the Philippines.
0: But as the sole provider for his mother, and with a 10-year ban from the U.S., that dream seems farther away for C and hundreds of Filipino seafarers deported under President Trump's immigration crackdown. Sergio Martinez Beltran, NPR News.
3: The labor market is finding its footing. Employers have added a sizable number of jobs for three straight months now, and the unemployment rate is holding steady at 4.3%. Businesses are not having to pay a lot to attract new workers, though, as NPR's Scott Horsley reports.
4: After anemic hiring for much of last year, the job market is showing signs of strength this spring. Employers added an average of 188,000 jobs a month in March, April, and May, and the hiring is no longer limited to a narrow slice of the market, like healthcare. Restaurants, construction companies, and factories all added workers last month.
5: The job market has really been remarkably stable and resilient, having had a lot of things thrown at it.
4: Mark Hamrick is a senior economic analyst at Bankrate. He says neither a trade war nor the actual war with Iran seems to have discouraged employers from hanging out the help wanted sign. Tariffs and the standoff in the Strait of Hormuz have raised prices, though, and the average worker's paycheck is not keeping up. Average wages in May were up just 3.4% from a year ago. Hamrick says that's not enough to offset the rising cost of gasoline and groceries.
5: Consumers would love to be relieved of elevated price levels and surging inflation, but if anything, the problem's getting worse. It's not getting better.
4: As spending outpaces income, more people are having to drain their savings or borrow money to pay the bills. The personal savings rate has fallen to its lowest level in almost 4 years. With signs of stabilization in the job market, the Federal Reserve will likely focus its attention on getting prices under control. That means the central bank will probably not be cutting interest rates anytime soon, despite President Trump's demand for lower borrowing costs. Trump's newly confirmed Fed chairman, Kevin Warsh, will oversee his first rate-setting meeting later this month. Scott Horsley, NPR News, Washington.
6: 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Happy Friday, Libby.
7: Happy Friday, Julia.
6: It is the end of the work week, but it is only day two of the June member drive, you guys. And it is also 4:16, and we have only heard from one person this hour.
7: Ouch.
6: Those numbers sting, you guys. All right, so we know a lot of people are out there right now. We know a lot of you are listening and probably wanting to give, intending to give, or just assuming somebody else will do it for you so that you don't really have to sweat it. And I am here to bring you the news. You have to sweat it. That is, it really is something that is incumbent upon each individual listener to make the decision to at least take a moment and ask yourself, why am I not giving? If the answer is, it is actually not economically feasible, no worries. That is why we are a free service, because we are here for everyone. We believe the news should be accessible to everyone, and one's economic standing should never be a barrier to that. But if you can give something like $10 a month, that actually goes a really long way. 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Take a look at the thank you gifts. That might kind of motivate you how much you want to give, if it's 10 or 25 bucks a month based on that. 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
6: 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I'm not allowed anymore. 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
3: 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I'm Scott Detrow in Washington.
11: And I'm Elsa Chang in Culver City, California. The U.S. is throwing itself a big birthday party this year. The plans for America's 250th birthday are vast and wide-ranging and also a bit chaotic. Multiple competing organizations are throwing events, and what is being billed as a non-political celebration around this anniversary seems like it's anything but. Here to help us make sense of it all is NPR's Chloe Veltman. Hi, Chloe.
12: Hello, Elsa.
11: Hello. Okay, so just last week we were hearing about artists pulling out of concerts scheduled for later this month in Washington, D.C. Where do things stand now on that front?
12: Yeah, so last week, country singer Martina McBride, the funk and soul group The Commodores, and hip-hop artist Young MC were among the musicians who pulled out of concerts that were part of the big 250th anniversary celebrations on the National Mall due to concerns over the event being politically partisan. Then President Trump derided these artists on social media and yesterday afternoon posted on Truth Social that he'd told all the artists to stay home. He said instead there will be a rally to end all rallies in DC on June 24th. He also wrote that Lee Greenwood is going to sing God Bless the USA to introduce him. I reached out and the organisers haven't yet clarified whether all the singers are cancelled. Vanilla Ice, for one, said last week he still planned to show up.
11: Ice baby. Okay, but so much drama, right? Like the 250th anniversary celebrations were originally conceived as this, like as you said, nonpartisan and it's supposed to be non-political celebration of America's patriotism and togetherness. What happened to that big, bold idea?
12: Well, planning has become highly politicized because, right, surprise, surprise, Elsa, there are two separate groups running the show at the national level.
11: Of course.
12: Now, the groups are supposed to be working together. One is Freedom 250, which was hosting those concerts as part of a huge event called the Great American State Fair on the National Mall in Washington, D.C. And starting in late June, the event has these specific days devoted to a variety of themes like American entrepreneurism and military might. Freedom 250 is also hosting a fan zone during the World Cup and other events. This group came out of a January 2025 executive order from President Trump calling for a task force to plan celebrations for the 250th anniversary.
11: Okay, so that's Freedom 250, which is not the same as America 250, right? That's the other name I've been hearing.
12: Right. America 250 was established by Congress a decade ago. And the people running that group come from both sides of the political aisle. It's the force behind a major concert happening in Los Angeles, a nationwide student writing and art competition, and other plans across the country.
11: Okay, and you mentioned these groups are supposed to be working together. How is that going so far?
12: There has been some friction, frankly. Money is, of course, one issue. It's there in a congressional hearing in February about the 250th. Democratic lawmakers accused Freedom 250 of hijacking public funds earmarked for America 250 and mixing these dollars with private donations, including from abroad, for use on its own projects. Freedom 250 spokesperson Danielle Alvarez responded to the accusations with a one-line statement saying Freedom 250 is not accepting foreign donations. But there's also been infighting, Elsa. Last September, the executive director of America 250, Ari Abagal, who was personally recommended for the job by President Trump, was fired by the commission for misusing an official social media account and pushing multiple commissioners to resign, among other issues. He said those allegations were lies. Still, when I asked, these two groups say things are going smoothly and they're working in tandem.
11: The saga continues. That is NPR's Chloe Veltman. Thank you so much, Chloe.
12: You're welcome, Elsa.
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7: 866-888-5722. 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We also have $10,000 on the line right now. An incredible challenge put up by John and Lori O'Yang. Thanks to both of you for offering this. But we can't unlock this challenge unless we actually meet the goal. And so that means 33 sustaining members by the end of the hour in the next, it's like 30 minutes to stay on track. We're really going to fall way too far behind. And I want to, you know, remind us that we made the challenge at midday, but we missed a challenge this morning. And so we take for granted that somebody else is going to give, that we'll keep making the challenges without you. We really can't do this without you. I can't stress that enough. So please take ownership of your role in the work that we do at 866-888-5722. Become a sustaining member now at laist.com/give.
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14: Live from NPR News in Washington, I'm Duane Brown. The Labor Department says employers added 172,000 jobs last month, the third month in a row of sizable job gains. Healthcare, restaurants, and local government accounted for most of the hiring in May, while the financial services sector lost jobs. Economist Diane Swank at KPMG says we are seeing a lot of fracturing and inequality in the economy right now, with college graduates facing the highest unemployment rate in more than a decade.
15: You see this sort of really two economies emerge where the ultra-rich and well-heeled are still stepping out and going to restaurants and traveling, and that is buoying service sector inflation, but hurting those who can afford at least low and middle income households. Inflation is the most regressive of taxes out there.
14: She says rising inflation is eroding consumers' purchasing power. On Capitol Hill, House Republicans introduced a budget proposal this week for the next fiscal year. NPR's Janaki Mehta reports it includes many cuts to education, with some increases for special ed.
16: For the 2026-27 school year, Republicans are proposing to cut $1.6 billion from one of the biggest sources of federal funding for low-income students, Title I, which reaches more than two-thirds of the nation's schools. There'd also be cuts to spending on students learning English, teacher training programs, and K-12 schools and colleges that allow transgender girls and women to participate in women's sports. There is a slight funding increase for special education, though the federal office that oversees those programs is expected to move to other agencies as the Trump administration downsizes the Federal Education Department. The House bill makes no mention of those expected moves, and Congress has until September 30th.
14: This is NPR.
6: Live from LAS News, I'm Julia Paskin. Federal authorities investigating an LA street gang allege a city contracted peace ambassador had risen in its ranks. Jordan Running has more.
17: Federal agents arrested 41-year-old Michael Angel Alvarez last Friday, alleging he owned body armor after being convicted of a violent felony. An FBI agent wrote in court documents that Alvarez was a leader in the 18th Street Gang and a contracted peace ambassador in MacArthur Park at the time of his arrest. District 1 Councilmember Onassis Hernandez and Mayor Karen Bass's offices told LAist any contractor found to have broken the law or to be a gang member would be removed from city programs immediately. Healing Urban Barrios, the nonprofit that employed Alvarez, said they will not stop providing their critical services because of one incident. Jordan Running, LAS News.
6: Meanwhile, LA City Attorney is delaying distribution of $177 million in tenant aid approved nearly 3 months ago by the mayor and the city council. Now some city council members have introduced a motion asking her to explain the holdup. David Wagner has more.
18: Heidi Feldstein Soto did not respond to our request for comment, but she has clashed with tenant rights groups in the past. The city held a competitive bidding process after she refused to sign a previous contract, but she still hasn't explained why she won't sign the new one. Meanwhile, legal aid groups say the missing funding will soon lead to layoffs and a lack of representation for tenants facing eviction.
6: Feldstein Soto appears unlikely to advance to the November general in her bid for re-election. Pasadena and the Rose Bowl's lawsuit against UCLA over where the Bruins play home football games will go forward. A judge denied a UC motion to dismiss yesterday. The city and the Rose Bowl Operating Committee sued UCLA last fall, arguing it breached the terms of its lease by exploring other places for the Bruins to play, like SoFi Stadium. And staying on the theme of sports, let's hit the baseball diamond. Dodgers lost to the Arizona Diamondbacks 3-2 last night. Pitcher Tanner Scott gave up a walk-off home run in the ninth inning. They kick off a three-game series against the Angels tonight at 7:10. I do love a freeway series. More at LAS.com. 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
7: And you're listening to LAist's June Member Drive. I'm Libby Rainey. I'm a reporter in the newsroom. I'm in studio with Julia Paskin. Hi, Julia.
1: Hello.
7: And we are coming to you on the second day of our Member Drive, asking for your support. 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backyard or across town. 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
6: 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We still need to hear from 32 people this hour to stay on track. And just take a moment to think about the subscriptions you pay for
19: for, like all of these entertainment services. And like sometimes we forget that we even have, it's like, where did that $30 a month go? Oh, it went to Schmeichbo, you know, whatever it is. Now is the time to actually invest in something that you really, really do use on a daily basis. If we're on your presets, if we are, you know, the companion for your drive, at least for one portion of your day, like, you know, you got to put a value on that and you got to invest in that as well. The thing is that we just ask that you decide how much to invest. We don't send you a bill the way that these other subscription services do, but we ask for you to take the time to really pitch in. And we need you more than ever before in light of losing this federal funding. We're still stuck at 32, folks. I know you're out there. We look at the ratings. We know how many of you are listening. So you guys really do need to step up. Please, please don't assume that somebody else is going to do it, because I can tell you right now, they literally are not. So please be the next person. And we love to thank you on air. We love to shout out your name. And if you have a message to send to us, we read that too, but you got to give first in order for us to shout you out. LAist.com/give, 866-888-5722.
13: 866-888-5722. We're still stuck at 32 to go, and we don't have time to waste. So if you haven't given yet, if you're sitting there listening, we know you are, so now's the time to do it. And give now at $25 a month, and we're going to thank you with a pair of tickets to a Dodger game. LAist Night at Dodger Stadium is July 11th at 7 p.m. So there are so many reasons to give, the most important one being, don't take this public resource for granted. 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And there's no time to waste. 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LAist.com/give or call us 866-888-5722. 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
19: Live from LAist 89.3 and the LAist app, I'm Julia Paskin. It is Food Friday, yeah, when we talk all things food and drink going into the weekend. Now we are back with another edition of Cheap Fast Eats. So if you've ever driven down Bolsa Avenue in Westminster, you already know Little Saigon is one of the most remarkable food destinations in Southern California. LAist food and culture writer Gab Chabran has been eating his way through the neighborhood looking for spots for $15 or less. For his story on LAist.com. And of course, he's here to tell us about it. And he brought some food. What's up, Gob?
22: Hey, Julia.
19: All right. So didn't this used to be, if my memory serves, $10 or less for cheap fast eats?
22: Hey, you know, we've fallen on hard times.
19: Sure, man.
22: Inflation has definitely affected us. Gas prices are no joke. Although I did notice this morning, though, that it's a little bit cheaper out in Westminster today.
19: Oh,
22: so.
19: Nice.
22: But hey, don't shoot the messenger. All right.
19: All right. I hear you. So that's why we've raised it from 10 to 15. Still a good deal if you're going to get a hearty meal like the ones you recommend. So Little Saigon, set the scene for us.
22: Yeah, so Bolsa Avenue in Westminster, it's a nearly unbroken stretch of Vietnamese businesses that include restaurants, bakeries, markets, and cafes. The area formed post-fall of Saigon in 1975, so now that's over 50 years ago, a prime example of what is known as an ethnoburb, a suburban community where the ethnic minority puts down roots that are so deep that the neighborhood bends to them and not the other way around, and you can eat like a local for around $15 a stop.
19: Okay, let's start with Le Croissant Doré. Is that right?
22: My
19: French is not good. I'm just guessing.
22: No.
19: Because the name alone is kind of,
22: you
19: kind of
22: whisked
19: me
22: off. I was transported somewhere right
19: You're
22: now.
19: You're very forgiving. All right, so tell us about this place.
22: Yes, so you walk up and you first think French bakery, right? Makes sense. Little Saigon has deep French colonial roots.
19: Yeah.
22: And yes, there are pastries, but that's not actually why I went. I went to try the bún cơm, which is a Vietnamese beef stew, originated in South Vietnam, influenced by French stews like beef bourguignon, slow braised, served with a crusty baguette, deep crimson broth, star anise, cinnamon, five spice. It's kind of all the flavors that are happening. And then you dip that baguette in and it soaks up everything. It's delicious. There's fresh veg on top. I piled it high. I shoved it in my mouth. I was in heaven.
19: That honestly sounds like such a soothing dish. Just the baguette in the broth sounds lovely. And you were actually so kind to bring us some banh mi here from Carrot and Daikon.
22: Yes. I know you don't eat meat, Julia. And I actually covered the crispy pork belly in my written piece for LAist. This is the curried tofu. So I actually haven't even tried this yet.
19: Should we try it together?
22: Yeah, let's try it together. Oh, beautiful colors, flavors, textures happening right now.
19: There's some beautiful tofu action happening on the bottom.
22: Let's give it a little smell. Smell too.
19: Delightful.
22: Yeah.
19: I'm going to take a little bit of the cilantro off. Just a little bit of it off.
22: There is a lot, so. Talk about being transported, Julia Paskin. That is delicious.
19: Mm-hmm.
22: What I think is amazing about all of the banh mi, but this one in particular, that Carrot and Daikon, is that they have so much going on, and you have flavors, textures, and it's all kind of packed in there with, you know, your cucumber spears, your jalapeno, your carrot and daikon per the namesake, and it's all happening at once, and it's great flavors, you know, sort of exploding with flavors. $6.99 for this sandwich.
19: Get
22: right
19: out
22: here.
19: Of town.
22: Yes.
19: $6.99?
22: Yes.
19: And is this just half right now?
22: That's just half. I'm eating the other half.
19: For the whole, that's like a foot long.
22: Exactly.
19: Amazing.
22: Exactly.
19: That's right. You know, I got to say, this is the most flavorful vegetarian banh mi I have ever had. And also the least dry. Thank you for giving me a banh mi that doesn't scratch the top of my mouth.
22: Nothing but the best for you, Julie Paskin.
19: Been speaking with LAist food and culture writer Gab Chapran. 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
22: Thanks, Julia.
13: And you're listening to our June member drive. That was such a great conversation with Julia Paskin and Gab Chapran. I'm Libby Rainey. I'm a reporter in our newsroom. I'm in studio with Julia Paskin. Julia.
19: I want more of that sandwich.
13: Yeah, come on. I mean, perfect example of why we're coming to you asking for your support today. 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You're going to get the hard news. You're going to get what's happening internationally, nationally. You're also going to learn about a place where you can get a $6 sandwich in this economy.
19: Honestly, I couldn't, like, it was bigger than a foot long. Like, I couldn't believe how large that sandwich was.
13: Okay, come on. That's the sort of information we are asking you to step up and support right now on the second day of our member drive. And, you know, we do want to take a second to reset because we've slowed down this afternoon. But it's a really, really important moment to support public media because we are in a totally new era. We've lost our federal funding. We're coming up at about a year since we lost that funding, which means we need your support more than ever. And you can't take this service for granted. 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LAist.com/give or call us 866-888-5722.
19: That number again is 866-888-5722. 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You can also give through the LAist app. 30 sustaining members this hour, 30 people making the decision to give on a monthly basis or to increase their monthly gift so that we can unlock $10,000. And, you know, for some people, $10,000. For us, that's a lot of money. And you know, we have a team of people that take the time to think about how do we spend that money responsibly? How do we utilize the resource to the best of our ability? And I know that incredible reporting will come out of whatever you invest because I work with these people. I see these editors at work. I see the producers and the reporters and everyone that makes this newsroom work every day. And these people are worth investing in. If you listen on a daily basis, it's because you already have a relationship with us and you're into that relationship. You don't show up every day unless you have to, right? So now is the time to show up for us financially. $10 a month. Can you swing that realistically? If you really can and you listen, now is the time to give. 866-888-5722. 29 to go. Come on, folks. We do need to pick up the pace. I'm talking to you. LAist.com/give.
13: 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And that's why we're coming to you asking for you to help us out and give at whatever amount that makes sense for you. 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We want to say thank you to Paul Kaufman in West Hills, Lori Grapes in Los Angeles, and so many of you that have donated this drive and in past drives to keep us strong. 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And we're looking at you. 866-888-5722, LAist.com/give.
19: That's LAist.com/give, where you can see all of the different levels of giving, starting at $10 a month, going all the way up to really however much you want. And all of the associated thank you gifts that might help kind of decide which way you want to go. And thank you so much to Stephen Ehrlich in Venice. Thank you to Micah Gonzalez Phelps in Long Beach, who says, I love donating to a new source that provides great information. 866-888-5722. Thank you so much, Micah. Micah loves Gob. We do too. LA.
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0: And I'm Juana Summers. Indie rock fans of the early aughts, this song was probably on your playlist. That's Death Cab for Cutie off of their 2003 career-defining album, Transatlanticism. So much has changed since then. The band spent much of 2023 on tour, marking the 20th anniversary of that album and the Postal Service's Give Up.
2: For us to go on tour at this point, we're playing songs I wrote when I was 20 and songs I wrote when I was 47.
0: That's Ben Gibbard, Death Cab's frontman.
2: Playing all that material, I was really taken with how I just don't feel that way anymore. And that if I were to have had some of those experiences at this age, I would have written about them very differently.
0: The band is out with their 11th studio album. It's called I Built You a Tower.
5: I built you a tower in my mind, a place that no one else.
0: Gibbard started writing the album in between tours when he was also going through a separation and eventual divorce.
2: I didn't want to write about it by kind of taking it out and disassembling it in front of the general public. It was far more interesting to just sit with the fallout of it and write about it from a place of trying to make some sense of it for myself.
0: When I spoke with Ben Gibbard, he told me he didn't want to write a breakup album.
2: There have been a number of kind of high-profile, quote-unquote, breakup records that have come out in recent years, and so many of them are just so breathtakingly poorly written that I just felt like I didn't want to attempt to do an elevated version of something like that.
0: Yeah.
2: And not only because, you know, I think that breakup records also, they tend to be kind of the purview of kind of younger people who are writing from a similar position that I was when I was writing songs on transatlanticism, you know. I think that what makes great breakup records is an acerbic kind of quality and an anger that I just didn't feel and I just didn't feel appropriate writing from.
4: The opening lyric on your album is "Please Forgive Me" from the song "Full of Stars." Please.

0: start there with forgiveness.
1: If I was going to write a record that was at least inspired by and a function of the fallout of a divorce, I wanted to start with something kind. Mm-hmm. And I wanted to start with something that was an olive branch of sorts. I didn't want to start the record angry or aggrieved. I guess it is a rather melancholic song, but I wanted to start the song with something that felt like an open hand and not something that felt like a fist, if that makes sense.
0: Yeah. One of the songs that I really loved on this album was the song Riptides. You sing about having seen too many people leaving to take it too hard. I'm too tired to end the war, and I can't seem to hold it together anymore. Tell us about where that song comes from.
1: Well, that song is a function of going through something difficult personally while the world seems like it's on fire. And I think we've all been feeling a version of this in recent years, but I feel it really started, at least for me and for a lot of people I know, during the pandemic, in which life became difficult and people were anxious and were struggling with mental health. And yet there were so many people who seemed to be suffering more that it almost felt one had to qualify their own situation in conjunction with the rest of the world. And we've all done that. I understand why we do that. But I think there is this crippling effect that has upon our own abilities to recognize that, no, we're actually in pain. We're actually struggling. Empathy is not a zero-sum game. We can hold empathy for people who are struggling around the world and going through things that unimaginable atrocities, and also recognize that we are struggling ourselves and hold space for that.
0: Yeah. I want to talk a little bit about running, because I know you are also an ultramarathoner, is that right?
1: That is correct, yes.
0: I mean, for me, I'm also a runner, and I know that running is often the place where I tend to work out my problems, whether it's something going on in my relationship or a line that I can't figure out when I'm writing a story. I wonder if that happens for you.
1: I find that running is an opportunity to me to be entirely in my physical body and be monitoring my physical self rather than my mental self. You know, I'll certainly go on rage runs and just, you know, I'll thwart all my enemies in my head, you know.
0: Yep, been there.
1: I'll defeat all of them. And then by the time I get back to the trailhead, I'm like, oh man, I really solved all my problems out there. For me, the most important, most valuable thing that comes out of certainly the longer runs that I do is that I might leave the trailhead anxious or angry or maybe a little depressed or frustrated. And by the time I loop around and come back to the trailhead, I feel very calm. And I feel as if, at least for the time being, I've recentered myself. So as a songwriter, it's not so much that I go out and I write songs. It's more so that I get the absence of that time out on the trail. And then I can come back to my work and feel as if I can see it a little bit clearer.
0: Yeah. I want to ask you about another song on the album. It's called How Heavenly a State, and it seems to me to be about loss and going through all of the feelings that come along with it, the anger, the acceptance, the ultimate solace. Death lingered in your doorway, awaiting invitation. Tell us a bit about the song.
1: I had a friend who killed himself some years ago. And I had been having these dreams about him where he would be like at the threshold of my house. You know, I would see him and I would try to invite him in. And as soon as, you know, it was that classic, you know, dream world scenario where you reach for something and it disappears, you know, or it's your house, but it's not your house. You know, you're communicating, but you're not. It's the language doesn't make sense. And I'd had this recurring dream, and then we were writing songs together. We were doing collaborative writing in the band, and when I received it, it just had this big blast of, you know, direct guitar feedback at the front that was just so, just angular and abrasive. And to me, it was like that was the feeling of seeing a dead person. It was like seeing a ghost. Mm. You know, I had been having this recurring series of dreams, and that noise motif at the front of the song, that musically felt like it sat in for that experience. Like, you look over and you see a ghost, and that's the sound you hear. I just decided that was a good place to kind of put those dreams, so to speak.
0: We've been speaking with Ben Gebbard of Death Cab for Cutie. The band's new album, I Built You a Tower, is out now. Ben, thanks for talking with us.
1: Of course. Thanks for talking.
0: And if you or someone you know is in crisis, or if you're thinking about hurting yourself, you can call or text the Suicide and Crisis Lifeline. It's 988.
2: 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Good evening, Libby.
3: Good evening, Julia.
2: Good evening. All right, folks. So we are on the day, second day, I should say, of our June member drive. This is a really critical time of year. You know, June is when fiscal years end. It's the time when we really take stock of our financial resources and start to figure out what we're able to do with them. And the truth is that what we do, what we're able to accomplish, how much we're able to be in service to you is directly dependent on how much you are willing to give and that you're willing to give on a monthly basis. Because the name of the game for us right now is sustainability, right? Like, think about the way you do your own budget. You think about what your monthly income is and you make decisions accordingly. Same deal goes for us. And so that's why we're asking for you to become a sustaining member at whatever level makes sense to you. 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
2: 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You know, it's sometimes can be hard to feel like we're able to make a tangible difference in our community. And in such a very, very busy and often difficult news cycle, that feeling is really intensified for a lot of people. You know, we talk about it just, you know, hear people down at the coffee shop having these kinds of conversations. So it's really important to remember that you actually have power. You have leverage. You're able to make an impact here by giving at really any level. 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That's what's important. 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
7: Live from NPR News in Washington, I'm Ryland Barton. Democrat Javier Becerra has advanced to the general election for California governor. That's according to a race call from the Associated Press. Becerra has more than 35 years in public office, including as state attorney general and U.S. health secretary. He was once an afterthought in the race, but surged in the final months. Congressman Eric Swalwell dropped out of the race and resigned. In the general election, Becerra will face the second highest vote getter in the race. Former Fox News commentator Steve Hilton is currently in the second position. After infighting and delays, the Senate passed a bill to fund ICE and Border Patrol until the end of President Trump's term. This could have been easy for Republicans, but it turned into a protracted fight after some Senate Republicans balked at Trump's fund for his allies who say they have been persecuted by what he calls a weaponized government. NPR's Sam Greenglass explains.
8: There's always been this small camp of Republicans willing to criticize the president. What I think this blow-up did is reveal maybe more widespread frustrations below the surface. Mm. And it also tested how far those frustrated members are actually willing to go to push back. These tensions were already simmering as Trump started endorsing primary opponents to incumbent members of his own party this spring. But the thought of taxpayers possibly compensating January